And so what I'd like to do is I'd like to challenge you from the Word of God. And I'd like for you to leave tonight, depending on what end of this polarized issue you might be on, at least thinking biblically about the matter. And I believe if you will come to the conclusion where you're thinking biblically, then I think you'll be on the right track where the Lord can help you. And in churches today, it really is the truth, and we would know this primarily because of how the Lord allows us to be in many different churches. There really is a great difference of opinion on Hollywood. Now, to me, that is absolutely mind-boggling. It really, really is. On more than one occasion, and I don't say this for sympathy, but just to prove the point, I've gotten in trouble because somebody disagreed with what was said about Hollywood on something. I'm talking about in churches. Now, I could understand maybe if I was not preaching in a church, somebody might disagree with me. I would suspect that would be something that could happen. But I'm talking about in good churches just like this, there would be people who would take issue about the matter of Hollywood. And it proves to me that there, to a certain extent, is a great division over this. And so these two verses, I think, can help us in determining our thinking and developing standards about Hollywood. I believe that preachers have done poorly. Now, I'm in this group, okay? I believe that preachers have done poorly about the subject of Hollywood. I honestly believe that. For whatever reason, maybe you'll, quote, lose people in the congregation. You would understand that's never been a concern of mine because I'm not a pastor. But I understand what a pastor may think when he thinks that. I don't come into a church, you know, just guns blazing and saying, I don't care what they think. That's not my thinking at all. But I suppose I can understand why a pastor may think that way. And other times, nobody wants anybody to disagree with them about a matter. Now, I don't necessarily want everybody to disagree with me, but if it's biblical and you disagree, you don't disagree with me, you disagree with the Word of God. And that's not my problem at that point. That is an issue between you and the Lord. And so I would say to you that modern day Hollywood is wicked. It is. It's ungodly. And I believe if we're honest with the Word of God, we can come to that conclusion. If you can picture this in your mind, it's almost as if Hollywood has a death grip on society today, including society that would be involved in local churches. So a couple of thoughts tonight to help us develop this principle or understand this principle. Number one, I would say to you that the people of Hollywood are wicked people. Hollywood is not a place in California as much as it is a way of thinking governed by a group of people. And the people of Hollywood are people. This is something that has always puzzled me. Isn't it interesting that some of the most admired, some of the most esteemed and influential people in the world are Hollywood people? I was watching something on the news the other day, and they had Whoopi Goldberg, who, you know, I just know she's some sort of actress, weighing in on a political issue as if she's some authority on the matter. But they carry a great amount of influence. People look to them for whatever reason to know what they believe about a certain opinion. And so the people of Hollywood, I would submit to you, are wicked people. The norm of a Hollywood lifestyle would be that of wickedness. Purity is not revered by the people we call Hollywood. Divorce, well, it's just what happens. It's just what you would do. It is not unheard of. It's a given. Homosexuality would be acceptable. You know, you could come out of the closet, so to speak, in Hollywood circles
if you were given to the sin of homosexuality. And so the way that these people live really is a wicked lifestyle. You'll remember not long ago, well, it's getting longer ago, but our former president, Mr. Clinton, and the wickedness that he was found to be guilty of. And, you know, churchgoers, and this was true, and this was fine, and it was right. We were adamant about impeaching Mr. Clinton. I mean, he lied to the country, and, you know, he was wicked. He was immoral. He was really crooked in many of the things that he did. And so, you know, we beat that drum about impeaching Mr. Clinton. And I was beating the drum, too. But, you know, many times the same people that beat that drum allowed it into their home when they turned on the television. And so the people of Hollywood really are a wicked people. They are not a people, as far as we know, there's no reason to believe this, that fear God and are Christ-honoring. They're worldly, they live openly sinful lives, and their influence is bad, and they are the wrong examples. 1 Corinthians tells us, "Be not deceived, evil communications corrupt good manners." I would submit to you then, to allow that type of influence into your life via the television, via the movie theater, will reap grave consequences. Why? Because evil communications corrupt good manners. It's what the Word of God teaches us. So the people of Hollywood are wicked. Secondly, I want you to know that the purpose of Hollywood is wicked. What is the purpose of Hollywood? It is not entertainment, as it is often said. The purpose of Hollywood is very simply this: money. The love of money. 1 Timothy 6:10 says, "The love of money is the root of all evil." I don't believe that Hollywood started out by saying, "How can we ruin the lives of Americans?" I don't think that was their goal at all. The goal of Hollywood was this: how can we get their money? That's what drives the industry of Hollywood. And so it is money that makes Hollywood go. If you follow any of what goes on in the news, the benchmark for a film when it comes out is how much it pulled in financially over the weekend. And if it pulls in a lot, it's a success. If not, well, it wasn't that great of a success. Money is what drives Hollywood. And listen to me carefully. It ought not be yours. You ought not support Hollywood with your money in any way, form, or fashion, because it's wicked. Abstain from all appearance of evil. I will set no wicked thing before mine eyes. God-fearing people that love the Lord and want to do what's right ought to have wisdom enough to say, you know what? I'm not going to give my money to support Hollywood. If I understand it right, I'm thinking of a television program now, maybe a sitcom or whatever it might be. If it does well in the ratings, then it brings in more money because sponsors, commercials, want to advertise during the time that this program is on. So if this program has to be immoral, but it draws a crowd, Hollywood says, hey, it doesn't matter. We need the ratings. What do people want to see? If it's unbiblical, if it's ungodly, if it's anti-Bible, it doesn't matter. The bottom line is this: can it make us money? And that's what drives it. And so it really does revolve around money. And I will say to you again, it ought not be your money. You know, all of us would agree that selling illegal drugs is wrong. Well, why does somebody sell illegal drugs? To make money. Some wicked product that can hurt people, that can
cause great injury to someone, we would agree somebody ought not be able to sell that. Why? Because it's harmful, it's hurtful. But people say,

Number three, the pictures of Hollywood are wicked. Now, this just makes sense, doesn't it? How could bad people produce good stuff? And the pictures of Hollywood are wicked. A common theme would be evil. And it would be evil is good, and good, well, that's boring. I mean, you don't want to live a good life. You're going to miss out. You're not going to enjoy. That's the theme that comes across. You know, it is amazing what we learn from Hollywood. I don't know any statistics on any of this, and I don't know that I'm really interested in taking any type of polls, but it would be interesting to know someday, if we could somehow, some way, how the life of a young person was greatly influenced by that television that babysat them. And the things that they saw on that television that, you know, had they seen in church, well, my goodness, you know, there'd be a church discipline meeting going on, you know, if my kids learned this in church. But it's ironic that many times on television, those things are taught. They're against the Word of God. They're against the Bible. They're against any principle, any honest principle of what's right and what's wrong. And so it is amazing what Hollywood pictures teach us. And so the content of these programs, of these pictures, is ungodly and wicked. I've listed a couple things that would be common themes: violence, beatings, shootings, murders, and so forth. I think it's wrong. I really do. I think it's wrong to watch a television program where people are being killed just as part of what goes on. I don't think that's right. That's not where our minds need to be. That's not the kind of thinking that that we ought to allow into our mind in any way whatsoever. Oh, but you know, here's Dad, and he loves a good fight, you know, and he wants to see some of the bad guys get whooped, and you know, if guns are blazing and people are, you know, falling left and right, oh, it was a good fight. It's wicked. It's not right. It's not any wonder, I suppose, that they're had been an epidemic of school shootings in our country. Where do kids learn that from? Someone says a video game, someone says television, music, I suppose that's possible, but I would submit to you a great bit of it comes from Hollywood. It's the truth. So violence is a common theme. Immorality, you're going to see it, period. It's a given. Now listen to me carefully. You don't need to see it. You don't need to. I don't understand why there's a great misunderstanding about this. Well, it's just a little, somebody says. I will set no wicked thing before mine eyes. Abstain from all appearance of evil. I'm not here to preach a position on divorce as much as I am to say that divorce always hurts. And when it's accepted, and when it's a happy ending for the way out of a bad relationship, listen to me, friends, we don't need to support that. That's not where our minds need to be thinking. Oh, we're told you'll find love on the television. It's the wrong kind of love. It's that lust. I know the word is oftentimes used, but that's certainly not what love is. It's not a godly love that a man would have for his wife, or a wife would have for their husband. It's a sensual, lustful, selfish type of love. And you ought not watch it. You would be smart enough to know that if you put your mind under viewing that on television, it will only affect the actions that you will soon take part in.

0: extramarital affairs. We heard the other morning as we were watching the news, my wife and I, an interesting term. It was called an office spouse. You know, somebody of the opposite sex that you would work closely enough with, you'd spend more time with them than you would your spouse, and so they're considered an office spouse. I'm telling you, that's the wrong thing to say. That's not right, but it's accepted. It's a given in the thinking of Hollywood, in the thinking of the world. By the way, I would believe in divorce with an office spouse. Because if we'll give in to that thinking, I'm telling you, we are being hooked by what Hollywood is promoting. So immorality is a given. The language of Hollywood is terrible. Is absolutely terrible. You know, there have been curse words that have burned your ears from a Hollywood program. God's name in vain, accepted, a given. And, you know, people have the three strike rule. Have you heard about this one? If there's three curse words in the program, we'll turn it off. I often say, how many chances would you give me from the pulpit? The point is, you'd be for hanging me if I used a curse word from the pulpit, and that'd be, I'd be worthy of it if I did. It's wrong, is the point. It's wrong if it's in this facility. It's wrong if it's in your home. It's wrong if it's in a movie theater. It's not right. It's wrong. And that's what we need to remember. Let's think. And so, the language, the rebellion of Hollywood is wicked. Hollywood curses authority and glamorizes rebellion. You know, here's a kid in a program, and, you know, he's the rebel towards his parents, and he doesn't do what mom and dad say, and somehow or another, the kid wins at the end of the game. That's not true. I don't care how often they portray it that way. That is not true. I don't know about you. Few things scare me, but rebellion does. I mean, nobody could honestly read the Word of God from Genesis to Revelation and think honestly that they could ever get away with rebellion. And so when you watch a program where, and you put your children under that program, and rebellion is just dominant and it's not dealt with and it's accepted and it's okay, and, you know, nothing's ever done, it's never dealt with, I'm telling you, if we think that way, we're in all kinds of trouble with God. Because God is going to deal with rebellion, and it ought to scare you to death as well. Homosexuality is dominant in pictures in Hollywood. It's promoted, but I want you to remember, it is an abomination. And there might be judges in our country that legislate it from coast to coast and border to border, but it's wrong. And we need to remember that. We ought not support it by watching it. Drugs, dress, all of the things that dominate a picture in Hollywood are wicked. And so the people of Hollywood are wicked. The purpose of Hollywood is wicked. The pictures of Hollywood are wicked. And then, in conclusion, let's say this. Don't support Hollywood. I don't know how else to say it. I'm not going to say some's okay. I'm not going to say that. It's not okay. And someone says, you know, I think if we just if we use discretion, then, you know, we can have a kind of the best of both worlds. My question is, how much longer do you want to try it before you realize it doesn't work? It's not working. We're losing by watching it, by supporting it. So Hollywood is wicked. It's ruining families. It's ruining young people. It's ruining marriages. It's wicked. So don't give your money to Hollywood. Don't do it. I won't leave the statement there for sake of being misunderstood, which I don't want to be, okay? Don't buy a Hollywood DVD. We are polarized, trust me. Some of you are grunting inwardly. It really is a very simple matter. You buy it, they're going to keep going. It's what drives them. Don't go to the movie theater. That is the one of the ways in which Hollywood can promote what they are about. Now, this was a hot topic, I know. What if Hollywood puts out a good production? It's kind of an oxymoron, isn't it? If evangelist Richard Coyle produced a good film, not going to, and it was down at the local cinema, you ought not go see it. Because that'd probably be the only good film that they put out or showed. The majority of what is shown in a movie theater is exactly what Hollywood is about. So don't go see it. You're saying, is it wrong to see a good film that Hollywood put out? It's wrong to give your money to Hollywood. That's what's wrong. We have got to come to that conclusion, dear friend. It's a strong word, but you know, boycott Hollywood. I remember several years back, sometimes pastors have their pet peeves, you know, and when we come in, they want to tell us what they are. That's fine. We listen. And for a while it was, hey, now, you don't use AT&T, do you? They would say, well, why? Well, you know, they promote homosexuality and they, you know, they've got a file on it. You know, they give me the information. And then for a while, I've heard it was Ford. This one really hurts. Ford. You know, don't support Ford. And they, you know, they had this paperwork on all the reasons why Ford was bad. There, something about, again, homosexuals or whatever the case may be. But I've never gotten anything about Hollywood. I'm all for boycotting AT&T if we need to, or Ford, or whatever the case is, but they're not hurting us like Hollywood is. It's my point. And I'm telling you, we're losing. We really are. And so don't support Hollywood. Don't give Hollywood your money. I remember growing up, I told you, in a children's home, and there was a corporation that wanted to make, I think it was a $1 million gift to the children's home. And the man who ran the home at that time, his name was Buddy Owens. We called him Dad Owens. And Dad Owens did not accept it because it was coming from Budweiser. It's an association thing. It may be that they needed the money, but I'm not going to believe that it was going to come through God via Budweiser. We could differ on that, but I'm right. Because it's an association, it's wicked. We don't need to support it. If you got to close your doors and be done with, that's fine. Don't take money from Budweiser. And so we need to be careful about those things. And so don't give your money to it. And finally, I would say to you, don't give your mind to it. Life is not like Hollywood portrays it. The bad guys don't win. There are consequences to sin. God does judge sin. I don't care how they portray it. I don't care if they say it's any different. Dear friend, the Word of God is what guides us. And so don't think for a moment that that lifestyle is acceptable. Sin does have consequences. And I want you to know that honesty, purity, and integrity are good. They always will be. And there's a great battle today. And a lot of it has to do with Hollywood. Now's the time. We don't need to wait any longer. It's rather obvious to me, you would suppose that, otherwise I'd not be preaching this, that it's wrong and it's wicked. And so, are you supporting Hollywood with your money, with your mind and your thinking? Is it allowed? Is it acceptable in your home? Any part of it? May I remind you of our final authority? I will set no wicked thing before mine eyes. Abstain from all appearance of evil.
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2: In our busy world, family time is frequently neglected. It is vital that we give attention to our families while we can. And it is especially important to give attention to what God says in His Word about our homes. For the next few moments, let's join Scott Pauley as we open the Scriptures and find God's message for your family.
3: As we walk through the Old and New Testament, we are introduced to a number of families, lots of married couples, lots of children, lots of real people just like us. In fact, that's one of the great things about the Bible. It makes truth come alive to us through the examples that are given. People relate to people. And so that's why, through all the centuries, of all the people that could have been recorded for us in Scripture, the Holy Spirit chose certain people. And I think sometimes some of them get more attention than others. I'd like to draw your attention today to a married couple, at least what I believe to be a married couple. I'll prove that to you in just a moment from Scripture, who are on a road trip. I don't know about you. We take lots of road trips. When you work in evangelistic work, you're on the road a lot. And so you can ask my wife and our children. We've had a lot of trips together, and we've made a lot of memories on those trips. And road trips can either be wonderful or they can be miserable, and you get to choose. This particular road trip is recorded for us in Luke chapter number 24. And I must tell you, this road trip began miserable and ends wonderful. It began miserable because the couple walking along the road in Luke chapter number 24 are brokenhearted. They're sad, they're discouraged, they're despondent. They were followers of one known as Jesus, and now he's been put to death. And all of their hope seems to have been dashed. All of their ideas of what this deliverer, this teacher was going to accomplish have disappeared. And that's the context in Luke 24 and verse 13, when the Bible says, "And behold, two of them went that same day to a village called Emmaus, which was from Jerusalem about 70 furlongs. That is, in our world today, just a little less than 7 miles. So they're walking from Jerusalem to Emmaus. And the Bible says in verse 14, "And they talked together of all these things which had happened, and it came to pass that while they communed together and reasoned, Jesus himself drew near and went with them." Now, we're going to come back to this story. In fact, I'm going to just park here for a little while and make some applications and observations that I hope will be a great blessing and encouragement to you. But I'd like to give you a perspective on the two disciples on the road to Emmaus that perhaps you've not had in the past. Who were these two disciples? Well, only one of them is identified by name. In fact, down in verse number 18, it says, "And the one of them whose name was Cleopas." So only one is identified by name. Only one of them seems to speak, and yet there are two of them. As a child growing up, when people talked about the two disciples on the road to Emmaus, I always had this mental image, this mental picture of two men, because someone said two disciples on the road to Emmaus. But I would remind you that not all of Christ's disciples were men. The original disciples were, but by this time there are many disciples. And these are not two of the apostles that we're talking about. These are two disciples, one of them named Cleopas and the other one unnamed, and they're traveling together. Not only are they traveling together, it appears they're headed home from the feast. So they're leaving after the feast days from Jerusalem, and they're going back together to a little village known as Emmaus. And when they get there, they go into a home. So from every implication, it would seem that this is a man named Cleopas and his wife. Oh, but I'm not just reading into this. Let me give you a great cross-reference in the Gospel according to John. John chapter 19, the picture is of Christ on the cross. And the Bible says in John 19, verse 25, "Now there stood by the cross of Jesus his mother and his mother's sister, Mary, the wife of Cleopas, and Mary Magdalene." There are three Marys standing around the cross. One of them is Mary, Jesus' mother. One of them is Mary Magdalene. But who's the other Mary? Mary, the wife of Cleopas, the exact same name that is found in Luke chapter 24 for one of the disciples on the road to Emmaus. So here's my conviction. I believe that Cleopas and his wife, who were related to Mary, had come to Jerusalem for the feast. They were followers of Christ. They had been students of this rabbi, this teacher. They had had hope in him as their deliverer, as their Messiah, and now suddenly he's gone. And in a moment of time, the two of them are walking home, dejected and sad. Their heads are down. Now, I want to tell you, because we don't have time to go to the end of the story today, we'll come back there, that when they come back, their heads aren't down, their heads are up. See, when you have an encounter with Jesus, it changes everything. But on this road trip, I want to simply point out to you that it began with two of them in Luke 24, verse 13. But in verse 15, Jesus himself drew near. My friend, on the road of life, God gives you companionship. Aren't you glad for companionship? I can testify about this, that all the trips that I take, companionship makes the journey more enjoyable and more memorable. How many times I have stood somewhere and said, "Oh, I wish Tammy could see this. I wish Tammy could be here with me at this moment." We want the companionship, and we need the companionship. Remember what God said way back in the book of Genesis? It is not good that the man should be alone. And so the Lord sets the solitary in families. The Lord gives us human companionship, and that's wonderful. But don't miss this. Christ not only wants you to have human companionship, he wants you to have divine companionship. Maybe you think it's just the two of you making this journey along the road of life together. No, Jesus himself draws near. Or maybe you think, well, it's the five of us, me and my spouse and our children, or the six of us, whatever the size of your home happens to be. No, friend, Jesus himself draws near. And notice, not only is there companionship on this road trip, but there is communion. And I'm choosing my word carefully here. I did not just say communication. I said communion because that's what the Lord brings, a heart-level communication. You can communicate, and that's just one mind communicating with another mind. That is oftentimes very surface. And yet when the Lord Jesus enters into the conversation, he brings a communion, a fellowship with God that only Christ can bring. In fact, I think it's wonderful to see how the two of them were talking together. They were talking together. They were communing together. But when Jesus enters into the conversation, he lifted the whole conversation to another level. I want to recommend to you today, dear one, that you not only talk to one another, but that you let the Lord Jesus enter into your conversation. My mind is going back right now to my boyhood and my dad saying to me, "Son, there are three talks you ought to have every day. Every day you ought to talk to God. You do that in prayer. Every day you ought to let God talk to you. You do that through the Bible. And every day you ought to talk about him. You do that through sharing your testimony, witnessing, and speaking to others about Christ." Three talks you ought to have every day. Could I recommend the same thing to you and your family today? Talk to God, let God talk to you, and talk about him. And if you'll do that, you'll discover a companionship and a communion that is beyond simply human relationship. Thank God for human relationship, but oh friend, when God brings his divine fellowship into our human relationship, that makes the road trip so much better. I want to encourage you today that along the road of life, wherever you're headed to today, whatever your spirit happens to be today, whatever your circumstances are today, whoever you're making the journey with today, Jesus himself wants to draw near and go with you. I want to encourage you to read the rest of the story in Luke 24. God helping us, we'll come back to the study very soon and make some other applications that will help all of us as we make this journey together.
2: For more resources for your marriage and family, visit us at etj.bible and click on the Take the Next Step link, where you'll find many Bible resources that will strengthen your marriage and equip you to raise your children in the ways of the Lord. We highly recommend Scott's book, New Testament Marriage. In it, you'll discover timeless biblical principles from the husband and wife team, Aquila and Priscilla. And these principles are very applicable to your marriage today. From all of us at Enjoying the Journey, thanks for listening today. And until next time, we pray that you will enjoy the journey.

0: This is Rejoice Pulpit. And now, a sermon from a past chapel at Pensacola Christian College.
1: Well, good morning. If you would, take your Bibles and turn with me today to the book of Deuteronomy, chapter number 10. Take your Bibles and turn with me to Deuteronomy, chapter 10. My challenge today is not, God wants you to work in a camp ministry this summer. Though that may very well be what God wants you to do, and we certainly would invite you to do that. I appreciate all of the young people and our staff and the work that they did this past summer. Many of them are able to be with me here on the platform today, and I appreciate so much their service for the Lord this past summer. Today, what I'd like to speak to you about for a few minutes is a question: what does God want from me? What does God want from me? And we're in Deuteronomy chapter number 10, and we're looking at two verses specifically this morning, Deuteronomy 10, verses 12 and 13. The Bible says, Deuteronomy 10, verse 12, "And now, Israel, what doth the Lord thy God require of thee, but to fear the Lord thy God, to walk in all his ways, and to love him, and to serve the Lord thy God with all thy heart, with all thy soul, to keep the commandments of the Lord and his statutes, which I command thee this day for thy good." Father, my prayer would be that as we look to your word here for a few moments, that you would help us to see something that you have specifically for us. May our hearts be open, and we praise you that you loved us so much that you have given us direction in this world. We praise you for what you accomplish. In Jesus' name, amen. We serve a God we cannot see, but we can't hear him. He has great plans for you, by the way. Our world serves a God it can see, but they don't hear him. They don't hear the God of heavens. They don't hear the God of the Bible. They hear a God that they can see. What they do is they see a God and they follow his directions. In the passage that we just read, a little bit of context, a little bit of background, the nation of Israel has not pleased God with their actions. In fact, they have not been serving him. And so Moses comes along, we're in the book of Deuteronomy, and he gives them the law of God a second time. He comes back around and he explains some things to them. When things got hard, they forgot about God. Back at Kadesh Barnea, we'll speak about that a bit more here in just a moment. When they had a choice of going into the promised land and having all the things that God wanted them to have, they chose instead to say, no, we can't do that. Let's run, let's hide. They were afraid of giants. They were afraid of walls. The mountainous terrain, it was too much, really. What they were guilty of, along with so many of the other challenges they faced, was unbelief. You see, God's people forgot grace, and they forgot the fact that God keeps his promises. I would remind you here today, as we consider the question, what does God want from me? I would remind you today that God has and desires great things for you. As you're here in this room, as you're with me here for these few moments, Jesus Christ, God's Son, came and he died on the cross and he took the punishment for your sins so that you could have eternal life. God desires that you would accept Jesus Christ to be your Savior if that hasn't taken place already. And God expects and plans to take you when you've trusted Christ as your Savior to conform you into the image of his Son. And when he does that, he will bring into your life the things that he desires to bring into your life. And you can expect that God has great things for you. God told his people that he would give them the land, yet they look for something else. Moses is now speaking to a new generation. What we know is that the first generation that made their way out of the land of Egypt with Moses, that generation that got to see that great waters part so they could walk through on dry ground, Moses is now speaking to their children, to another generation, and he's telling them about God's promises, but he's also giving them God's law. Moses reminds them of a foundational message, and I draw it to your attention for just a moment here today, that they, just like their parents, were sinners. They, just like their parents, had missed the mark of God's holiness, and God has a remedy. God has a remedy. Moses tells them the story of their parents who were impatient and repeatedly didn't believe God. Right before this passage, he shares with them the story of the golden calf. Moses had gone up on the mountain Mount Sinai to receive word from the Lord. And as he goes up there on that mountain, Moses for 40 days is up there as God takes and inscribes on stone tablets what he wants for his people. We understand that content today is the Ten Commandments. Maybe many of you in here have memorized those words. But when Moses came off the mountain, something was wrong. The people hadn't been waiting for Moses with expectation. The people had started to come up with a way to worship God their own way. They talked Moses into forming for them a golden calf, similar to the gods of the people of Egypt before them. And Moses, in his anger and his fury, he throws those stone tablets down. He chastises the people. And now he's got to go back up on the mountain a second time. And again, while up on that mountain for all those days, God once again gives his word. Moses reminds a new generation of what the other generation had known. Moses tells them that the previous generation has made a mistake, and he doesn't want them to make the same mistake. He tells them a little bit more about Kadesh Barnea, one of my favorite songs. Growing up, when I was attending church as a little kid in junior church, was 12 men went to spy on Canaan, and some of you know the motions, 10 were bad and 2 were good. But it's more than that. There's a whole lot more. There is the city of Jericho that the spies go and see. Joshua and Caleb, they go and they spy it out. There are these individuals who go out and they look and they see all that the land has, but they say, we're not big enough. We're not powerful enough. We can't do what God wants us to do. We don't have enough strength ourselves. And by the way, in their own strength, they're right. And they choose not to have God's blessing for their life. They miss some blessings that God wants them to have because of their disobedience. In a sequence of 5 imperatives, Moses tells Israel again, God wants you to obey the Lord your God, because loving obedience to the Lord is the key to every blessing. God wants you to obey the Lord your God, because loving obedience is the key to every blessing. I'm not challenging you today, hey, I want you to come and serve with us at camp, though I'd love to have you do that. No, my message this morning is, I want you to obey God. I want you to obey God. I want you to hear and to see what God's direction is for your life. You might ask the question, how can you experience this, these blessings of God? By obeying the same imperatives that God gave to Israel in the verses that we just read here in Deuteronomy 10, 12 and 13. Will you look with me at those verses again for just a moment? Deuteronomy 10, verses 12 and 13. And now, Israel, what doth the Lord thy God require of thee? What does God want? But to fear the Lord thy God, to walk in all his ways, to love him, and to serve the Lord thy God with all thy heart, with all thy soul, to keep the commandments of the Lord and his statutes, which I commanded thee this day for thy good. In this passage, we find 5 imperatives, and I don't have the time to preach a lengthy section on all 5 of those, so instead, I will describe them and we'll group them together. And they all tie together with the one that's right there in the middle, and that's the word love. Again, in verse number 12, we read fear, and then we read walk, then we read love, that's the one in the middle, and then there's serve, and there's keep. How can you experience the blessings that come from obedience? Well, by obeying the commands, the instructions of God. It says here in verse number 12, first of all, but to fear the Lord thy God. Fear, it's a reverential awe, highest reverence. It's an attitude. When I was in high school, I had a youth leader that was really important to me who would tell us that the fear of the Lord is a constant conscious awareness of God's presence in my life. I don't know who has been an influence in your life up to this point in time. It may be a youth pastor, it may be your parents, it may be a teacher, it may be a close friend. But that close friend, that individual that speaks to you, if they're spiritual, they'll remind you that there's a God. And reminding you that there's a God, you and I, we ought to have a high reverence for that. We ought to have a high reverence for who God is. We ought to have a high reverence for the fact that God is above all. God is great. And as I've already suggested to you this morning, God has a plan for you. By the way, little secret, he has the resources to carry out his plan. He has the resources to carry out his plan. But if you and I are going to find what God wants for us, then we need to make sure that we have the right attitude towards him. And that attitude is one of respect. You've heard it said probably a lot of times as it relates to the fear of the Lord, that God doesn't want you to be afraid of him. And surely this morning, I don't want you to be afraid of God. But if you're running from him, if you're not doing what he wants you to do, there ought to be a healthy, perhaps, recognition of the fact that God has the resources to get our attention. God has the resources to judge. Fear, that's what God wants from his people, a reverential awe, if you will, the highest respect. But it goes on to say, not just but to fear the Lord thy God, and I hope that he is your God today, but to walk in his ways. Walk, the life of faith, is frequently in the Bible compared to a walk, both in the Old Testament and the New Testament. In fact, the idea is one of progress. I don't regularly move around a lot when I speak, but I'm going to step away for just a second. When we talk about walking, we take steps, one step at a time. In fact, that's what the Christian life is like, taking those steps, one step at a time. Sometimes we call it sanctification, that process by which we become more like Jesus Christ, taking a step and a step and a step and a step and another step. The Christian life is referred to so often in the Bible as being like a walk. And so we read from the Old Testament that what God's desire for his people, another generation of people who are hearing the truth, walk in all his ways. We have to admit, we're rather privileged being here at Pensacola Christian. Just so many things that are quite amazing around here. Facilities, the staff, the opportunities, the number of people that you have to get to know, the number of people that we develop relationships and friendships with. The Lord truly has blessed us. We walk in his ways. There are plenty of individuals here who can encourage you. There are plenty of individuals here who can rub shoulders with you. As iron sharpens iron, so a man sharpeneth the countenance of his friend. But sometimes there are individuals perhaps that get in our way as we walk. God wants for you and me to walk in his ways. In order to walk in his ways, we have to know what his ways are. And all of that is tied up here in the instruction and the direction. God wants us to obey. But then we make our way to that next word, that next imperative, and to love. When I say imperative, there are some of you in here who are far better at grammar than I am. I am not unaware that there's an infinitive there, and it's even an infinitive in Hebrew. I love the Hebrew language. I love spending time with it. The force of it, though, is command. What do you do to please God? Well, it's to love him. To love him. Jesus said, if ye love me, keep my commandments. The love here is a loving respect that comes from the heart. It fulfills the law. In the scripture, probably the greatest motivation that you and I are provided is love. It's possible that a person would simply stay away from something because if you do it, you're going to get punished. Sometimes in the Bible, people will do things that they do because they expect to be rewarded for it. Even others still will step up and they'll do their duty. But there's something as a motivation that's far greater than all of that, and that is to love. Commandments, statutes, rules. Sometimes when we hear those words, in our mind, there's a negative context, but that's not the way the Bible presents the law of God. That's not the way the Bible presents God's commandments. In fact, quite the opposite. They're not negative. They're demonstrations of love. When you and I accept what God has to say, we embrace it and we begin to contemplate how we can put that into our life as an action. If you love me, again, Jesus said, keep my commandments. Out of love. But we read also, but to fear the Lord thy God, to walk in his ways, to love him, and to serve the Lord thy God with all thy heart and with all thy soul. You see, as I place my attention, as I place my focus on what God wants for me, something changes inside of me. There is surely something different in me today than there was on the day when I first accepted Jesus Christ as my Savior. I accepted the Lord when I was young. I was about 5 years old. I was sitting at the kitchen table and my mom led me to the Lord. But then I had an opportunity to grow, as all of you have had an opportunity to grow. Physically, I'm no longer a five-year-old. Physically, things have changed. And as I grew and as I had the opportunity, my knowledge of a lot of things have changed. But I'd like to think that one of those things that changed is that my appreciation for who God is, that love for God, it grew. And as it grew, I looked for ways to put it into practice. And that love for God, it motivated me. And we read here, to serve the Lord thy God with all thy heart and with all thy soul. That part of you that's on the inside, that part of you that clearly understands that there is a God, recognizes what that God did for you in love by sending his son, Jesus Christ, to die on the cross for you, and has in return embraced him because you love him. And one of the demonstrations that you love him is that it will affect what you do. And in this case, what God expected of the nation of Israel was service. Have you thought about what God wants you to do? The question today, what does God want from me? You know what he wants from you? He wants you to love him. In fact, the greatest commandment, thou shalt love the Lord thy God with all thy heart, with all thy soul, we read. But the loving of the Lord thy God with all thy heart, with all thy soul, with all thy mind, results in activity. And that service. Now, coming alongside of a little kid who doesn't know Jesus Christ as his or her Savior and getting the chance to be the one who shares Jesus, that's amazing. That may not be God's command for you for this coming summer, but that's a way to serve. On a weekly basis, the different Bible clubs and the different Christian services that we have here on campus, maybe any particular one of those is not the place where God wants you to be, but you would have a hard time convincing me that if you place your heart into it as an expression of your love for God, that God will be displeased with that. In fact, that's an opportunity for service. God wants that which you and I have embraced, that which you and I have taken in, that which you and I have understood. He wants us then to put it into action. It's easy to serve him if we love him. In fact, this right here is not just worship when we think about gathering together in a great big room like this on a Sunday morning, but it's also daily life. So often people come up to me and they have questions about, what does God want me to do? I'm not sure what I'm supposed to do, but God has revealed to me today what he wants me to do today. I can always look to God's word and find out that there are commandments, that there are instructions, that there are truths that I can embrace, and in doing that, I put into practice today what God has told me. And if I do that today, and I'm willing to do that tomorrow, God begins to make crystal clear what his desire is for my life every day. All your heart, all your soul. That right there is what the service is. How do I know whether or not I am a person who has accepted what God wants from me? How can I demonstrate that I love God? It's by serving him with all thy heart and with all thy soul. But the fifth one of these, I've presented them as imperatives. In the Hebrew language, a way of conveying that is by way of infinitive, is to keep the commandments of the Lord. To keep. Keeping his commandments is not a challenge if we love him. Keeping the commandments is not a challenge if we love him. See, it's because we have our hearts and our minds fixed on him Maybe we've sang the song together, keeping our hearts and our minds fixed on Jesus. Did you notice at the end of verse number 13 that there's a question? Which I command thee this day for thy good? When you and I keep his commandments, it's because God wants it for our good. I suggested to you as we started here this morning that Moses was presenting five imperatives, five instructions to the people of Israel, telling them that God wanted them to obey the Lord their God, because loving obedience to the Lord is the key to that blessing. God wants to bless you. God wants you to experience what it's like to be in fellowship with him. God wants you to have everything in this life that he would expect for you. But it does require for you to participate. It does require for you to respond to him. Yes, Lord, I hear what you have for me. Yes, Lord, I'm willing to accept your word. Yes, Lord, I'm willing to walk in it. Yes, Lord, I love you. Yes, Lord, I'll serve you and I'll keep your commandments. All these together demonstrate total commitment. By the way, it's the only way to survive. It could be that you are having a particularly rough day today, and I would suggest to you that the way to survive is by embracing what God says. I'm so glad that God does not leave us wondering what he wants for us. God wants you to obey the Lord your God, because loving obedience is the key to all those blessings. The question that I ask you this morning as we come to the end of our looking at the passage of Scripture is this: will you accept the challenge that God gave Israel, which is obey him today?
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2: Welcome to the Word for Life, a daily study of Scripture with John Lanz, senior pastor of Bethel Baptist Church in Indianapolis, Indiana. 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But beneath those ancient circumstances are principles that reach right into the way we live today. Our message is entitled, Details, Dimensions, and Our Meeting with God. 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He cares about how we treat people, how we handle responsibility, and what our conduct reveals about our relationship with him. 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
3: As you were getting ready for church this morning, I know you were probably pondering some of the most pressing theological questions of your mind. Maybe you men, as you were shaving, looking into the mirror, you asked yourself the question, what am I to do if my ox gets loose and gores my neighbor? Or maybe some of you ladies, as you were putting your makeup on, you said, what do I do if I borrow my neighbor's coal pot and I bring it back to them broken? You're saying, I don't even know what a coal pot is. Well, a coal pot is a makeup case during the time of the Hebrews here in Exodus chapter 21. You borrow their compact and you break it in the process. What are you supposed to do with that? When you read chapters 21 through 23, you're going to find 50 different case laws of different circumstances of what you're supposed to do. For instance, if you dig a pit in the backyard, you forget to cover it, and your neighbor's ox comes along and falls into the pit, what's your responsibility? Or if you start a fire in your back field and the fire gets away from you, what's your responsibility to your neighbor if their house burns down? Or maybe when you jump on the bandwagon and become a vigilante with all the other people in the community because you heard something and you go along with the crowd. What do you do if you tell something that's not true and you later find out it's not true? Are you held responsible for what you said? But there's even a text in here in chapter 22. It's a specific law of what you're supposed to do with a witch. Some of you already have someone in mind right now for that verse. When you read chapters 21 through 23, you come to this part of the scripture and you think to yourself, why is this in the Bible? What does this have to do with anything? You see, I think what we often do is we come to Exodus chapter 20 and we see God on the mountain with thunders and lightning. We hear the commandments that are given and we think to ourselves, well, that's it. That's the high point. That's all I need to know. And we take that and we place it on our courthouse walls and we place it in our classrooms and we may even put it in a living room plaque in our home. But Exodus 20 is not the end of the story. The Bible is the whole counsel of God, and chapters 21 through chapters 25 are just as applicable in principle as the commands of Exodus chapter 20. And when we come to Exodus 21, we have to come to it with this understanding that the God on the mountain wants to be the God of our daily lives. That the God we worship on Sunday should still be the same God that impacts how we live Monday through Saturday. Now, as we study these case laws in here in Exodus 21 through 23, you have to understand the culture is different. Most of us don't own oxen. Most of you ladies don't have a coal pot in your purse. We have different items, but the principles are the same. While I don't own an ox, I drive a car. What happens if I drive my car and I ram someone else's car? What's my responsibility? What's the restitution that I should give? What's the rights if someone does that to me? And what you find in Exodus chapters 21 through 25, you find that the holiness of God in chapter 20 is applied to everyday life. And there's three areas of our life that God speaks into our lives in these chapters. I want you to notice them. It's very practical, but it's exceptionally powerful when you see how God is working in your life. First of all, God speaks into our daily life. When you read chapters 21 through chapters 23, you're going to find that this is all about a common thing that all of us have in our lives. All of us have people in our lives. It's the most common relationship that we have, people we work with, people in our families, people we live beside, people that we're related to, people that are all around us. And what he's saying is this, that what you've experienced on the mountain ought to impact how you live with the people around you. I want you to notice that he breaks down the people in our daily life to the people who are around us. He speaks, first of all, in chapter 21, to those who are employers. The employers who have people underneath them. If you're here today and you are a supervisor, a manager, a business owner, these verses are for you. It's how you relate to people. Now look at the cultural context of chapter 21, verse number 2. If thou shalt buy a Hebrew servant, 6 years he shall serve, and in the seventh he shall go out free for nothing. You say, Pastor, I don't have slaves. That's not slavery. It's a contractual agreement. There's first of all the element of transaction. You buy. You say, Pastor, I don't believe you ought to buy people. Really? Do you get paid for 40 hours a week? You're being bought for your time. And there's not only a transaction that occurs, there is a contractual a term limit. After 6 years, he can serve, and then he is free. Most of us who have worked in jobs in the secular world, many of us who've had salary positions, we sign a contract that says from this date to this date, I will work this particular position, this particular job with this particular responsibility, and I'll be paid this amount of money for this amount of time. It's a contractual relationship. Now, let me make sure I make myself clear here. God never intended that humanity misuse people and make them indentured servants or slaves. But he does say that people can work for others. So he speaks to the employer and he says, now, wait a minute, understand, if you hire someone, this is our context, our vernacular, you hire someone and you contractually say, I will have you as my employee for 6 years. After that 6 year, they're no longer obligated to you. And the overarching principle of chapter 21, verses 1 and 2 is dealing with the matter of treating people with dignity. Now, here's where the rubber meets the road. If you can come to church on Sundays and sing praises to God and shout hallelujah on Sunday morning, but treat your employees like they're less than human, you didn't experience the mountaintop with God. You didn't experience a fellowship with God that changes you and your fellowship with others. And he begins very specifically dealing with those who are under you, those who are underneath your authority, whom you are leading. He says, you make sure you treat them with dignity because they can go free. We're going to talk about a little bit more if you've wronged them, how they can go free. So he begins with the category of the employees. But then the rest of these verses in chapter 21 through 23, he talks about something that all of us have. Not all of us are employers. Not all of us are managers or supervisors, but all of us are neighbors. What do you do if you wrong a neighbor? These are the texts that deal with personal injury. When you read chapters 21 through 23, he talks about assault. He talks about negligent injury, property damage, liability for animals, liability for a hole in the ground where someone falls in, lost wages, medical costs. When you're driving down the interstate and you see all the billboards of the attorneys saying, call me if you've been injured, that's nothing new. It goes all the way back to Exodus 21. God set up a mechanism for those who are injured and those that are damaged so that they can be made whole. And the purpose of these verses is that God is speaking to our daily life so that we understand when we have wronged someone or we have been wronged, there's a means of recompense. He even divides it down between intentional damage and negligent damage. Verse number 18 of chapter 21, he speaks of two men that are striving together, and the one man smites the other with a stone or with his fist, and he dies. What is the other who's been guilty of that responsible to do? What does he owe in that circumstance? He gives clear judgment. He talks about negligent damage, something you didn't intend to do, but it just happened because of your negligence, your unpreparedness, your thoughtlessness. The most pertinent example is chapter 21, verses 28 through 32. You dig that hole, or you have an ox, and that ox gets loose and it gores another man. You are responsible to the man who is gored. You dig that hole and an animal falls into it. You're responsible for that animal that's fallen into that. You're responsible to make that hole. He's speaking of the personal liability that all of us have in relationship to our neighbors. If we've wronged someone, it's our responsibility to make sure it's made right. The one who is at loss is not expected to absorb that loss. Oh, I know you're coming to church this morning wanting some exciting, inspirational information, but let me tell you, sometimes you have to live in the valley before you can experience the mountain. Sometimes you have to understand what God is teaching. We often take Exodus 21 and we use one verse and we use it for our advantage. I want you to look at verse number 24. It is probably the most quoted verse in the book of Exodus, chapter 21, and the most misunderstood. You have it? Look at verse number 24. It says, eye for an eye, tooth for tooth, hand for hand, foot for foot. He says, if anyone takes advantage or is wronged or either in negligence or intentionally, the people who are around you deserve eye for eye. Now, I want to make this clear this morning that eye for eye is not some type of street justice. We just don't determine, well, I'm going to get eye for an eye. I've met people who've said that. I'm going to get my vengeance. Didn't Jesus say through the Apostle Paul in the book of Romans, vengeance is mine, saith the Lord. None of you would dare think as the offering plate was being passed this morning of taking some money out of the offering plate because that money's given to the Lord. But when you determine you exact vengeance on someone else, you're taking something that's God.

0: As we close today, remember that God is interested in far more than one small part of your life. He cares about how we treat people, how we worship, and how we walk with Him in the ordinary moments of every day. And perhaps the greatest truth we've seen is that God desires fellowship with us. We don't come to Him because we've kept every promise or somehow earned our way into His presence. We come because He has provided the way through Jesus Christ. The blood has been shed, the veil has been opened, and through Christ we can draw near to God. 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
1: 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It's time for a message from the former pastor of Campus Church, Dr. Jim Shetler.
2: Take your Bibles and turn to Proverbs chapter 28 and verse 13 will be our beginning point this evening. Proverbs 28 and verse number 13. A couple asked me on the way in, are you going to be doing another one of your absolutes in your absolute series? And absolutely not tonight. We're not going to be doing that. There's been something that's been on my heart that I'd like to share. However, we just got to take just a moment for all of our Campus Church folks and those that are guests today. If you notice as you look around tonight that the college students are well rested, they had the presidential prerogative today. So they got to rest all day long, so they can't be sleeping in the service tonight. And, you know, I was thinking about that. What a great thing that is. One of these days, maybe I'll do a pastoral prerogative and we'll greet one another with a holy kiss. And, we'll let you know ahead of time so you make sure you sit with the right person that day. All right, Proverbs 28, verse 13. You know something else, though? Actually, this is a great introduction to what we're going to preach on tonight. And we're going to look at our sanctification tonight, and we're going to look at the concept of repentance. But you know, really, it's an understanding of our justification. And the presidential prerogative is a really good illustration of that. Now, this past Tuesday, Dr. Mullinex had the opportunity to give that announcement. Now, when he came up and he gave that announcement, he declared that Wednesday, April 6th would be, or April 5th, what is today? 5th, yeah, April 5th. Well, maybe it's tomorrow too, I don't know. Wednesday, April 5th would be presidential prerogative day. You'd have a day of rest. Now, can you imagine this morning, your roommate who has a first hour, you know, first of all, after chapel yesterday, that was the buzz, you know, everyone's, oh man, tomorrow, day of rest, boy, that's great, boy, they declared it a day of rest, and so we don't have to go to classes tomorrow, we can sleep in and everything like that, you talk about it all day, and there, this morning, your roommate's up, 6 a.m., getting ready. You say, Pastor, my roommate hasn't been up at 6 a.m. all year. Well, let's just say, you know, for a matter of illustration. And they get ready, and they're off. You know, it's about 10 minutes to 8. Hey, what are you doing? Hey, I got 10 minutes to get to my first hour class. What are you talking about? Did you hear the announcement yesterday in chapel? Oh, man, did I hear the announcement. Man, that was great, Dr. Mullinex.

0: up and give that presidential prerogative. He said, no classes. Man, I heard it, man. It was great. Where are you going? I'm going to my first hour class, and I got to get going right away, or I'm going to be late. Well, did you hear the announcement yesterday? Yeah, it was great, you know? I'll tell you what, I don't know. I guess you don't do that every year. But boy, this year, they declared it. Man, I heard it. I heard it with both ears wide open. I heard it. Hey, but listen, I tell you what, I got to get going. I'm going to be late for my first hour class. You don't understand. You don't have a first hour class. Oh, no, I have a first hour class. No, you don't. They said that you did. They announced it. No classes today. Day of rest. Sleep in. Go back to your bed. Oh no, I got a class and the teacher's going to be there and I think they're going to have a pop quiz. I'm going to be late and I can't afford the demerits and I've got to get going right now. I got to be there. That'd be a little ridiculous, wouldn't it? But I want to tell you this. The Bible says in Romans chapter 6 that we are to reckon ourselves indeed dead unto sin and not alive unto sin any longer. You know, it's amazing. God has declared us justified. He's given us the righteousness of Jesus Christ, and He has declared us righteous. But you know, it's amazing how many of us get up every morning and go to our sin, even though we've been freed from our sin. We are no longer debtors to the flesh. We do not have to live under the law. We do not have to live by our fleshly desires any longer. But it's amazing to me, as we that have trusted Christ have been declared justified, our sanctification may be way lacking in what we actually believe about that. Matter of fact, what we're going to talk about tonight, I've entitled our lesson tonight, our message tonight, Reasons for Repenting. Reasons for Repenting. What is repentance? You know, have you ever thought about, most of the time when we think about repentance, first of all, we get this idea, we bring it into soteriology and the doctrine of salvation, and we get this idea, well, you got to repent of your works. You got to, if you're smoking cigarettes or if you're involved with pornography, you got to get rid of that before you can get saved. And what you've done is you put works into your salvation. And it's no longer by grace. It's things you have to do. And that's kind of, and then if we get through that and understand, no, it is by grace alone, we kind of leave repentance on some shelf for maybe some camp that we may go to and maybe some other point in our life. And we look at repentance that may be occurring 10 to 12 times in our spiritual lifetime that you'll have to repent of something. And that is such a wrong concept of the biblical sanctification and the idea of repentance in our daily lives. Now, I understand tonight that most of you might have come in here tonight saying, well, I don't need to repent of any sin. Well, now, what do we mean by that? The Bible teaches us that repentance is basically turning from or turning around, a change of your thinking, a change of your mind. When someone does trust Jesus Christ as their Savior, they change their mind. They might have thought going to church was going to save them. They might have thought that living a good life was going to save them, and they change their mind. They realize now it's by faith alone in Jesus Christ. After we get saved, we begin to repent of our lifestyle and the things that we do. And there's many times in our life, matter of fact, yes, even on a daily basis, where we may have to change our mind about certain things. May I say that your college days are prime time for the changing of your mind and repentance from the works of your flesh. And I realize that we have many church folks here tonight and everything, but college students, I really burdened that, you know, you become a sophomore, a junior, a senior. And there's areas in your life that have still not changed. And you've been hearing messages about certain areas of your life that have still not changed in 4 years. This is the fertile ground of your life. This is, if you don't repent now and change your ways, there's folks in our campus church. And again, what areas are we dealing with here? A lot of times what do we repent from? Well, you know, one, how about unbelief? How many times do we not believe the Lord and trust in His Word and just plain old unbelief in our daily lives? We worry. We need to repent and change our mind You're so anxious and full of care and worry about so many things that are going to happen in your life. I found this to be true in my life recently. Worry about this and about that. You know what? We need to change our mind about that. We need to repent. Anger. Now, there is a right kind of anger, but there's a wrong kind of anger. The wrath of man worketh not the righteousness of God. Some of you have a real problem with anger. Stubbornness. Some of you are very stubborn. And you know what? You have not changed your mind about that. You didn't come into church and say, boy, you know, it's not. We look at opening revival services. Oh, that's the time to repent, you know. And we look going to camp or something like that or having a church revival. That's the time to repent. Well, it is. But you know, Wednesday night on April 5th is the time to repent too. And to change our mind about the way we live. Sensual lust. Some of you are struggling greatly in this area. Rebellion towards authority, prayerlessness. You know, you're here tonight and say, boy, he hasn't hit my area yet. But you know what? You don't pray like you ought. You're not the soul winner that you, and you need to change your mind about the souls of men that are on their way to hell. You need to repent of your indifference and your apathetic spirit. And we need to repent of these things. Gossip, spreading rumors, bitterness. We need to repent of that unresolved hurt and anger of our justice system that we feel was violated, and now we're bitter and we're resentful towards somebody. You need to change your mind about that and forgive that individual. You know, you came to church tonight and you thought, well, you know, repentance. I don't think I need anything to repent of. Well, ask the Lord to help you tonight. In just a moment, we're going to have a word of prayer and ask the Lord to bring to surface what you need to change your mind about. I want to give you tonight reasons for repenting. I want to encourage you about repenting. Matter of fact, I even wrote down a little statement. I beseech you, therefore, brethren, by the mercies of God, that you repent from your sins. Now, Romans chapter 12, verse 1 says, I beseech you, therefore, brethren, by the mercies of God, that you present your bodies a living sacrifice. Well, I want to beseech you. I want to paraclete you, comfort you, encourage you. By the mercies of God, that you repent of your sins. The greatest thing you can do is change. And I want to give you some reasons why. Three things tonight about why it's so good to repent of your sin. I think sometimes when we hear about repentance, it's like we cringe and the preacher almost kind of beats us over the head with something. And it's kind of like, oh, I don't know if I want to do this or not. And listen, there are great reasons to repent. I want to give you three tonight. You could probably come up with more. But these three should encourage our heart to say, you know what? I want to change my mind about my tongue. I want to change my mind about this area of my life that I have. My sensual thought life has been wrong, and I want to change my mind about it because I want those three blessings that the mercy gives. Look with me, if you would, at Proverbs chapter 28 and verse 13. He that covereth his sins shall not prosper. Well, if you want to prosper, then you need to learn how to repent. You need to learn how to change your mind about certain areas of your life. He that covereth his sin shall not prosper, but whoso confesseth and forsaketh. Two great words together that could really mean repentance. Confessing and forsaking. Confesseth and forsaketh them shall have. Everyone together, what's the last word? Mercy. All right. What does that mean? If you confess and you forsake, you shall have mercy. Mercy where? Mercy how? Mercy, what kind of mercy is it going to be? What am I going to get? Well, that's what I'd like to talk to you about tonight. I think that if you confess and forsake your sins, if you change your mind about your sins and you repent of your sins, I think God will give you mercy because the Bible teaches that. Well, what does the mercy mean? That's what I want to talk to you about tonight. Father, I pray tonight that we would be eager to repent of our sin in our life. First of all, Father, I know you're going to have to show it to us in the Holy Spirit. Many people may know areas of their life. They may not consider that repentance is that needful for them. They look at repentance as some major thing and not a daily thing. And I pray you change their mind about that. But Father, I pray the Holy Spirit would do great work tonight. I have prayed, Lord, that this service will not fall on deaf ears it fall on good ground tonight. And Lord, may there be a desire tonight to change our mind about our sin. And may we see the blessings of the mercy that if we confess and forsake, that you will be merciful to us. And may we see tonight how. And we pray these things in Jesus' name. Amen. The first one I want you to see is relationship. One of the mercies that God gives us when we repent is relationship. I'm going to show it to you from two pretty familiar passages of Scripture, probably to all of you. Would you take your Bibles and turn to Genesis chapter 44? Genesis chapter 44, and very quickly, let me tell you the story of Joseph. Joseph is one of the 12 sons of Jacob. And Jacob had basically, these 12 sons consist of four different women that they came from. And Benjamin and Joseph came from Rachel, which was Jacob's real love in his life. Therefore, there was favoritism, and Joseph was one of the younger ones. Matter of fact, besides Benjamin, he was the youngest of all these boys. And here he had 10 brothers that absolutely despised him. They were jealous of him, they resented him, they envied him, and they hated him. And besides that, even though he was the youngest, their dad gives them the coat of authority to kind of be over the brothers. And there were some character flaws in these brothers. And Joseph would go back and tell dad that they're not taking care of the goats or the sheep or they're not doing things right. And that just put more wood on the fire of this hatred. And one day Joseph was out looking for his brothers to find out where they were. And they were way out from where they were supposed to be. And as he started to come to them, the brother said, you know, we had enough of this Joseph kid. And then he had dreams besides that they were going to one day, and dad were going to bow down to him. And it's like, yeah, right, little brother. That's never going to happen. And so there was so much animosity going on that when they saw Joseph come, they decided to get rid of him. They threw him in a pit. They talked about killing him for a while. Reuben got him to stop from doing that. And they sold him as a slave to some Ishmaelites and into Egypt as a slave. Well, the other night we talked about Joseph's life in fending off temptation with Potiphar's wife and what he did there. Well, the brothers, they kind of go on their merry way of living. And then through a dream that Pharaoh had, there was going to be 7 plenteous years, and then there was going to be 7 years of famine where there would not be grain and corn. And Joseph interpreted the dream, and Joseph told Pharaoh, you better get somebody to rule over these 7 plenteous years so you know what you're doing during the 7 bad years. And Pharaoh says, well, I can't think of anyone better than you. And Joseph was in prison, so he had some free spare time that he could help him with. And so Joseph was raised up to Zaphaphaniah, the second highest person in all of Egypt, and really at that time in all the world. And during the 7 years of famine, they had to go get bread. They had to go get some food, these brothers over in Canaan land. So the brothers were sent by Jacob's dad to go over and get the food. And of course, they weren't real comfortable about coming to Egypt because they remember what they had done to their little brother. And they figured maybe by now he'd be dead or whatever, or you know, some slave boy, or maybe dead by now. It'd been about 13 years. And so they come on over for the food, and here they stand in front of their brother Joseph, and they have no concept that this is Joseph. And Joseph kind of course, through his age and in growing up, and probably, and the Bible even says, through his voice and just the dress and everything, and they're not expecting Zaphaphaniah to be Joseph, their little brother. But he recognizes them right away. And so through a process of different things, he's going to test his brothers to see if there's genuine repentance over what has occurred. And in the course of all this, one of the things that comes up is that he wants to see his little brother, Benjamin. He obviously doesn't say it's his little brother, but he says, you bring Benjamin back with you. We're going to hold one of your brothers until you come back. Well, Simeon is put down into the prison, and the rest of the brothers go back and they tell dad, they say, dad, the man over there gave us food, but he says, if we ever come back again, we got to bring our youngest son, our youngest brother. And of course the famine gets worse and they've got to go get more food. Judah stands up to dad and says, dad, we've got to take Benjamin with us or there's no use going. This man over there says, unless we bring our youngest one, he's not going to give us anything. So finally, under great duress, Jacob allows Benjamin to go, but he says, if Benjamin doesn't come back, I will not live. I will not make it. And Judah basically is really coming to the plate here. And Judah says, he says, Dad, I will die even before your son Benjamin will. I'll make sure that he comes back, Dad, but we've got to go get some more food. So they go back, and then through a course of different events, Joseph kind of sets the whole situation up about stealing one of the cups from Pharaoh's court, and kind of it's revealed that it was in Benjamin's sack, and now, the Egyptians planted it in there, and now the brothers are like, oh no, what in the world now is going to happen? We're going to all die. This is just terrible. My father's not going to make it, and it's a terrible situation. And again, they don't realize that this is their younger brother in front of them. And in Genesis chapter 44 in verse 16, the Bible says, and Judah said, what shall we say unto my Lord? What shall we speak, or how shall we clear ourselves? Now listen to this phrase. God hath found out the iniquity of thy servants. You know what Judah's talking about? Judah's talking about what they did to Joseph. By the way, Joseph knows that. He didn't go into all the details with this, but he says he's found out the iniquity of thy servants. We know what we did. We know what we did to our own flesh and blood and to our own brother. And this is one of the first steps of repentance, is intellectually. Intellectually in their mind, they know what they've done. And they say, and so he says here, found out the iniquity of thy servants. Behold, we are my Lord's servants, both we and he also with whom the cup is found. Look down to verse 18. Then Judah came near unto him and said, O my Lord, let thy servant, I pray thee, speak a word in my Lord's ears, and let not thine anger burn against thy servant, for thou art even as Pharaoh. Let me tell you if I may just talk to you for a minute, sir. Look now at verse 30. Now therefore, when I come to thy servant, my father, and the lad be not with us, if Benjamin doesn't come back with us, seeing that his life is bound up in the lad's life, it shall come to pass when he seeth that the lad is not with us, that he will die. And thy servant shall bring down the gray hairs of thy servant, our father, with sorrow to the grave. Sir, I know that you found the cup in Benjamin's sack. And I know it's Benjamin that you want, but sir, if we don't come back with Benjamin, our dad is going to die. For thy servant became surety for the lad unto my father. I made a promise to dad that I would bring him back, saying, if I bring him not unto thee, then I shall bear the blame to my father forever. Now therefore I pray thee, let thy servant abide instead of the lad, a bondman to my Lord, and let the lad go up with his brethren. Wow. This is not the same Judah that sent Joseph, put him in a pit and sold him to the Ishmaelites as a slave. Judah has had a change of mind. Judah has had a change of heart. Judah has had repentance. I want to show you the mercy that comes with repentance. I want to show you one of the blessings that when you repent from your sin, Judah is repenting. Judah is saying, listen, let Benjamin go, I'll stay. Sir, whatever you want to do to me, if you want to make me a slave, if you want to kill me or whatever, let my brother go back. Boy, what a change in thinking, because several years before, he sold his other brother to slavery. He has had a repentance, and the mercy of God is going to be there. If you confess and forsake your sins, God's mercy is going to be there. Look at verse 34. For how shall I go up to my father and the lad be not with me? Lest peradventure I see the evil that shall come on my father. Chapter 45, verse 1, we see the mercy. Then Joseph could not refrain himself before all them that stood by him. And he cried, cause every man to go out from me. And there stood no man with him, while Joseph made himself known unto his brethren, and he wept aloud. Now, right now, they don't know what's going on. The brothers are still standing there, and they don't know what's... Okay, Judah gives this incredible confession and forsaking of his old sins. He's totally repented. He's totally broken. He's just absolutely in that place of a change of mind. And this Zephaniah guy starts losing it. I mean, he calls everybody to leave except for the brothers. He begins to, I don't know if he goes in the corner or whatever, he begins to weep and he begins to cry. And the brothers are going like, what is going on here? They have no concept of what's happening here. In verse number 3, and Joseph said unto his brothers, I want to tell you, I dare say this man's name has not been mentioned by these brothers for a long time. They've even confessed what they did, but I dare say that they haven't mentioned this guy's name. Their little brother's name has not been mentioned, and guarantee in front of Zephaniah. And he says, I am Yosef. Can you imagine at that moment everything that had to be going through their minds? What? We haven't heard that name. Who? What? This is what? I am Joseph. Doth my father yet live? And his brethren could not answer him, for they were troubled at his presence. That goes down as one of the top 10 understatements in the entire Bible, by the way, let me tell you. They were troubled. They knew if this is Joseph, we're dead. I mean, there's no doubt about it. We're gone. But they are just so amazed. Joseph, where did you come up with that name? Could that be? What? Boy, and can you imagine everything that's going on in their little computers right then? I mean, like, man, maybe that is what he does kind of look. Oh, no, could it be? Wow, how did he know that name? What's going on? In verse number 4, and Joseph said unto his brethren, come near to me, I pray you. And they came near, and he said, I am Joseph, your brother, whom ye sold into Egypt. Now, therefore, be not grieved, nor angry with yourselves, that ye sold me hither, for God did send me before you to preserve life. I want to give you the first mercy of repentance. It's relationship. When you repent of your sins, Christ reveals who he is. When you repent of your sins, you find out who your Savior really is. And you know, a lot of us do not have a relationship with the Lord because we need to repent of a sin in our life. One of the mercies, if you confess and forsake your sins, he shall give you mercy. What is this mercy? Well, one of the merciful things that he'll give you in repentance is a relationship with him. He will reveal himself to you. You will come to know the Lord like you've never known him when you change your mind about your sin. Some of you have been saved for years, but you have a very distant relationship with the Lord. And the reason is you need repentance. And when you change your mind about your sin, then Jesus is able to reveal himself. Joseph did not reveal himself to his brethren until they repented of their sin. When Judah repented and confessed and forsook what he had done, then Joseph revealed himself. And my friend, I'm going to tell you this. This is going to be true for you too. God will reveal himself to you when you get right with him. And you repent of your sin. You know what? Draw nigh to God, and he will draw nigh to you. When you change your mind about your gossip and your bitterness, when you change your mind about your pride and your selfishness and your greed and your love of money, when you change your mind about your worry, when you change your mind about your depression and your discouragement and the way you look at God and your despair, and when you change your mind about your unbelief, I'll tell you what will happen. God in his mercy will give you a relationship like you've never had before. Now you may be saved, but that fellowship with him, these were Joseph's brothers, but there was no relation. They didn't even know who he was. And some of you have gone so far into your sin that you have forgotten who your Lord and Savior is. Relationship. You know, because of the sake of time, the other one I wanted to give you under relationship is the prodigal son, Luke chapter 15. It's a great passage of scripture, and it also shows you that relationship. When he came to himself and he got out of the pig pen and he came back to his father received him not as a servant. His father received him as a son, and they killed the fatted calf, and there was a relationship restored. Whenever there is a repentance of sin, one of the ways that God shows his mercy is in relationship. Number two, you get remade. Not only is relationship, you get remade. Quickly turn to Jeremiah chapter number 18. One of the great blessings of repentance is that you get remade. You see, when you repent of your sin and you change your mind, immediately there is a new relationship with the Lord. But not only that, he remakes you. Now, I have not been here for all the guest speakers this year. I haven't heard all your chapel messages. I haven't heard every guest preacher or anything. But I do know this, that this year, I do not believe that I personally have preached this concept. And this is one of those concepts that needs to be preached constantly. In Jeremiah chapter 18, in verse number 1, the Bible says, the word of the Lord which came to Jeremiah from the Lord saying, arise and go down to the potter's house, and there will I cause thee to hear my words. He's going to go down and he's going to get an object lesson. Then I went down to the potter's house, and behold, he wrought a work on the wheels. And the vessel that he made of clay was marred. There was something wrong with the vessel. As that clay was going around on the potter's wheel, and that potter was putting his hands in the water and dipping it in the water and forming it, something was in the clay. I don't know if it was a stick or a stone. I don't know if he got it off center when he put it on the wheel, but there was something wrong with that pot, that vessel that he was making. So he took it completely off the wheel, got out whatever he had to get out of it. Maybe there was a bubble that he felt, maybe a stone of some sort, and it was not all clay, but he put it back on the wheel. Now notice this, and the vessel that he made of clay was marred in the hand of the potter, so he made it again another vessel as seemed good to the potter to make it. So the final product off this wheel was exactly what the Lord wanted. God, the potter ended up making exactly what he wanted. Didn't get second best. Well, this vessel isn't what I really want. No. It seemed good to the potter to make it. So after he got the marred thing out, he remade the vessel, and the vessel was made exactly the way the potter wanted it. I don't know about your past. I don't know what you've gone through, and I don't know what you've done. But my friend, when you repent of your sin, not only is there a new relationship with Jesus Christ, not only is there a freshness in that relationship, not only does Christ reveal himself to you, not only is that relationship restored in fellowship again, but let me tell you something else that occurs. You're remade a new vessel. And no matter where you've been, no matter what you've done, our God remakes vessels. And I don't know what you have done in your life. I do not know the sin. I do not know the debauchery. And I do not know how far you went. But I do know of a God who not only will forgive, but will remake you another vessel. And we need to understand that one of the mercies of repentance is that God begins to remake the vessel. This is why Satan does not want you to change your mind about your sin. Satan knows the power of Christ greater than you do. Do you know that? Satan knows what he can do with your life. Satan knows what Christ can do with your life if you repent of your sin. And if you come and you change your way about your life, and you come to a point and you say, God, I am so tired of this weariness. And Lord, I quit about everything and I never stick on anything. And Lord, my mind has been sensual and it's wrong. When you come to grips with that and you repent of that sin, God will make you again another vessel. That's one of the blessings. That's one of the mercies of repentance, is that you get remade. Now, let me show you this. Look at verse 11 and 12. So he tells Jeremiah, he says, go back to Israel and preach it to them. And tell them that I will do it. Look at verse 8. If that nation against whom I have pronounced turn, if they repent from their evil, I will repent. I won't bring the judgment of the evil that I thought to do unto them. Hey, listen, if they repent, I will change what I was going to do to them. Look at verse 11. Now, therefore, go to speak to the men of Judah and to the inhabitants of Jerusalem, saying, thus saith the Lord, behold, I frame evil against you and devise a device against you. Return ye now. Repent ye now, every one, from his evil way, and make your ways and your doings good. He says, change, turn. And if you turn, I won't bring judgment. I'll remake you again, a new nation. I'll remake you a new vessel. College student, campus church member, guest here tonight, do you believe that if you repent of your sin, God is able to remake you and put you on the wheel again and make you and fashion you and make you into something that is beautiful for the cause of Christ? He can. The Bible says it right there. But look at verse 12. And they said, there is no hope. You see, they never repented. And because they never repented, God never remade that nation, and they went under judgment. And there's captivity here. My friend, I want to encourage you that when you repent of your sins, number one, there's new relationship. Number two, he remakes you. And number three, and we're done, there's revival. Look quickly over in 2 Corinthians chapter 7, would you? 2 Corinthians chapter 7. I think the third thing that he gives is revival. 2 Corinthians chapter 7, I'm going to begin reading at verse number 8. It says, for though I made you sorry with a letter, I do not repent. Though I did repent, for I perceive that the same epistle hath made you sorry, though it were but for a season. Verse 9. Now I rejoice, not that you were made sorry, but that you sorrowed to repentance. For you were made sorry after a godly manner, that you might receive damage by us in nothing. For godly sorrow worketh repentance. It brings repentance to salvation. That means your sanctification there. Not to be repented of, but the sorrow of the world worketh or produces death, separation from God. For behold, the selfsame thing that she sorrowed after a godly sort. Well, what carefulness it wrought in you. Yea, what clearing of yourselves. Yea, what indignation. Yea, what fear. Yea, what vehement desire. Yea, what zeal. Yea, what revenge. Those are great characteristics of true godly repentance. If someone's really repenting, these are the things you ought to see. Carefulness, forgiveness of self, an anger towards the sin, a fear of going back into it, a vehement desire to change, and even getting back at the sin. But look at this. In all things, ye have approved yourselves to be clear in this matter. You're back to normal. And isn't that what revival is? Revival is getting back to where you ought to be. Revival is living the normal Christian life. And here in 2 Corinthians chapter 7, it says, when you repent of your sins, you will be cleared of the matter. You will have a spirit of revival. There will be a renewal. There will be a refreshment in your heart. You will be cleared in the matter. Now, some of you would say, oh, Jim, the things that I've done, I've been so wrapped up into the sin. I've been so involved with that. You're telling me that if I repent of my sins, there will come a day that I'll actually feel refreshed and renewed and revived? Yes. That is one of the mercies. He that covereth his sin shall not prosper, but he that confesseth and forsaketh it shall have mercy. So what is this mercy? I think, one, it's a relationship with the Lord. I think, number two, he remakes you. And number three, I think he revives you. You get clear in this matter. Let me close by telling you a story about repentance. Years ago, when I was a little guy, I was growing up in Detroit, Michigan, and I had a friend, a neighbor named Johnny Coates. And Johnny Coates came over, rode his little bicycle over to my house when I don't know how old I was. I think it was 8 or 9. I don't remember for sure. But he rode his little bike over. He had a little Schwinn 5-speed Stingray banana seat bike. I mean, it was the neatest bike in the neighborhood. It was really sharp. And Johnny Coates brings it on over, and he says to me, he says, Jimmy, it's in the summertime. And he says, Jimmy, you want to go to Walnut Lake Drugstore with me and get a graveyard? Well, let me tell you what a graveyard is. They call them suicides now. That's when this was like brand new back then. You know, this was back in the 1860s, no, 1960s, that's what it was. In the 1960s, you know, and you take a cup and you put it under each one of the fountains, you know, and that was really neat back then. In Walnut Lake Drugstore, you could do that. So, they call them suicides now, but we call them graveyards back then. He says, you want to go get a graveyard with me? I said, man, I'd love to. I went in the house, told Mom. I said, Mom, I'm going to Walnut Lake Drugstore. And she says, no, you're not. I said, Mom, I'm going with Johnny Coates to Walnut Lake Drugstore. We're going to ride our bicycles over there. She says, no, you're not. They are repaving Lone Pine Road. Now, Lone Pine Road was a dirt road, and they were going to pave Lone Pine Road. And she says, I don't want you on there. There's too much construction. I don't want you near Lone Pine Road. And I said, oh, Mom. She said, no, you're not going. Mom, no. I walk back out, and Johnny says, you ready to go? Can't go. Why not? Mom says, I can't go on Lone Pine Road because of the construction. He said, so what? Let's go. I said, well, man, I'll get in trouble. Man, she'll know I'm gone or something like that. I'll get in trouble. He said, don't worry about it. Hey, you get on the back of my bike, and I'll take you all the way to Walnut Lake Drugstore. That's about 3 miles away. I said, you pedal me all the way on the back of your bike? He says, yeah. I said, oh, I don't think I could do it. He says, oh, come on, Jimmy. He says, I'll pay for the drink. And I said, oh, okay, we'll go. So I got on the back of the bike, and I'm holding on to the back little thing, and I'm on this little banana seat, and we start taking off through the neighborhood, Brookfield Highlands, and we come down to Lone Pine Road. And when we got down to Lone Pine Road, it was a mess. They were scraping it and widening it to pave it and everything, and it was terrible. And I remember Johnny Coates riding that bicycle, and boy, the rocks are popping out from the tires, you know, and he's going along, you know, and we come down this one big hill. And as we come down this one big hill, the biggest tractor, bulldozer thing I had ever seen in my life came over the other side. It was scraping the road. And this big, huge bulldozer thing comes over the other side of the hill, and we're going down the hill this way. And Johnny Coates is going down. I'm holding on like this. And we lose control. And Johnny Coates goes right through the handlebars, and he goes flying. I fall off the back, hit my head, you know, and I fall off the back of the bike. Johnny Coates goes through the thing. Johnny Coates gets up, and I remember the bulldozer guy driving, you know, like he's looking down. It's like, you dumb kids, your parents know where you are, you know, and he just keeps going, you know. We're wiped out. The bike's all, the handlebars are bent. The seat got ripped. The gears, the chains off. Everything's just a mess, you know, and Johnny Coates gets up, and I mean, his knees, his elbows, his nose, his chin, he's got cinders in it, he's all bleeding, he's all cut up, and it's just like, oh man. And of course I'm thinking, like, you got what you deserved, you know. I get up and I look at myself, and I am telling you, there is not a scratch on me. There is nothing on me at all. I'm looking, man, nothing hurts. Johnny Coates is like picking cinders out of his, you know, out of his skin, you know, and everything like that. And I'm just going like, I can't believe this. Nothing's wrong. So I go over and I kind of help pick up the bike and everything. When I do that, Johnny Coates says, Jimmy, look at your head. Well, now, have you ever tried doing that before? Hey, that would have worked.
1: Well, we didn't have the screen back then.
0: He says, Jimmy, look at your head. Well, I couldn't look at my head, so obviously the first thing I did is I put my hand on my head. And when I put my hand on my head, it was all wet. And I took my hand, and I brought my hand around, and when I brought my hand around, it was full of blood. I cracked my skull open. I didn't feel a thing. I cracked my skull open, and I had this big gash, and it was just gushing out, and it was bleeding. Well, I want to tell you something. I can honestly say I didn't feel a thing until I saw the blood. And when I pulled my hand around and I saw the blood, intellectually my mind said, hey, way to go, Jim. You just cracked your skull open, man. My emotions started feeling the pounding of the, oh, I feel it, it's coming out. I can feel it dripping out right now. And my will said, you better get home to mama. And you know what? That's exactly what I did. I looked at that blood. I knew emotionally that I was hurting, and I just ran back to my mother. And you know what? That was intellect, that was emotion, and that was will. Those are the three components to repentance. You intellectually know, I know I'm not living right. You emotionally say, God, I don't want to live this way anymore. And your will changes. You change your mind. That's your intellect, your emotion, and your will. And you go in a different direction. You know what? I'm glad I repented and went back to my mom. And you know what? She showed me mercy. She took me to the doctor. She didn't give me a spanking. She took me to the doctor. They got my head sewed up. I still got a little scar back there. But not much has happened over the years because of it. I've had no problems from that accident ever since then. But you know what? The Lord was merciful to me. He gave me mercy. I ran back to my mom and I repented of my sin and what I did. I told her, I said, I was going to Walnut Lake Drugstore and I wiped out on Lone Pine Road just like you said, Mom, and I'm so sorry. And she said, come on, let's get to the doctors and let's get it sewed up. You know what? My friend, when you repent of your sin, there is mercy, and that mercy is in relationship. That mercy is that he will remake you, and that mercy is in a revival. You will be cleared in that matter. Don't you want to get rid of your sin? You have an opportunity tonight. Heads are bowed and eyes are closed. Let's just take a moment tonight. Tonight I've been burdened about the invitation. If we just take a moment tonight, are you living in something right now, Junior? Sophomore, senior, have there been something in your life for years and months? Campus church member, guest here tonight, are there things that have been in your life that you want to get rid of? Oh, tonight, lay it down at the altar. With repentance will come relationship. With repentance, God can start remaking you. With repentance can come a spirit of revival. It's even better than a day of rest is being right in your conscience.
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4: John chapter 15 in your Bibles, please, if you would open them with me. John chapter 15. There is a principle articulated in Scripture all the way through the Bible, a principle for God's people, a principle which states that there is a choice for God's people in this life. It was articulated by God on two momentous occasions with the future very much in mind. When the children of Israel were about to cross into the promised land to make that final conquest, God had his servant Moses articulate this principle. It was the principle of blessing versus cursing. Moses said in summary to the people of God, if you will walk with God, if you will be obedient, you'll have his blessing as his people. If you do not walk with him, if you choose instead to go your own way and the way of the world around you, you will not have his blessing and there will be sad consequences. Many hundreds of years later in our passage of Scripture, the Lord Jesus Christ, on a very momentous occasion, articulated that principle again for his people. The occasion was that very somber night before Jesus was betrayed by Judas, before he was to go through the trials and to the cross. And Jesus was with his disciples, and many things were said that night. His disciples clearly had not fully understood that Jesus was going to die. In the previous 6 months, as they made their journey toward Jerusalem, we're told over and over in Scripture that he was going to Jerusalem to die. He set his face as a flint toward Jerusalem. And he told his disciples now in unveiled language that he was going to die. Yet it seemed that they could not grasp that point. Now it's the last night. He is about to be betrayed. And there are such tender emotions that you find expressed in the Scripture, especially in these several chapters surrounding John chapter 15. Jesus is very tender toward his disciples. In his prayer, we see his tender heart toward those followers who would come in the years and centuries that followed. And I think Jesus had all of us in mind as he articulated that principle again. This principle of a choice for his people. On this occasion, he expressed it with the illustration of the vine and the branches. And Jesus was calling his disciples and us today who follow them to abide in Christ. I'd like for us to look at that principle of making that choice, whether we are going to abide in Christ or not, abide in him. So let's talk, first of all, about the meaning of this expression, to abide in Christ. I would say to you, foundationally, that to abide in Christ, you must, first of all, be a child of God. You have your Bibles open to John chapter 15. In verse 3, you find the words, "Now ye are clean through the word which I've spoken unto you." Back in chapter 13, and we won't turn there and read it all. Actually, let's do so that you'll get the sense of this, at least a few of the verses. In John chapter 13, verse 8, it was the same occasion. It was earlier in the evening, and Jesus had just washed the feet of his disciples. And in John chapter 13, verse 8, Jesus is responding to Peter, who with, I think, all good intentions had said to Jesus, "Oh no, you're not going to wash my feet." I think Peter was saying, "You're the Lord, and I should be washing yours, not you washing mine." But Peter didn't understand what Jesus was doing here. Jesus' feet did not need to be washed in the spiritual sense that he was using here. Peter's did. And in John chapter 13, verse 8, Jesus said, "If I wash thee not, thou hast no part with me." Verse 10, "He that is washed needeth not save to wash his feet, but is clean every whit. And ye are clean, but not all. For he knew who should betray him, therefore said he, ye are not all clean." Now back in John chapter 15, verse 3, as Jesus is speaking about the vine and the branches, he says to these disciples, "Now are ye clean through the word which I've spoken unto you." Sometime earlier that evening, Jesus was saying to them, "You are clean, you are mine, you belong to me, you have believed in me." We would express it post-Calvary, "You have been washed in the blood of the Lamb. Your sins are forgiven, you are on your way to heaven, but you need your feet washed. You are clean, but as you walk through this life, sin accumulates on your feet. And so you need that daily cleansing, that daily washing of the blood of the Lord Jesus Christ with the blood of Christ." And so he had told Peter, "You do need to be washed, but you are clean." And in chapter 15, verse 3, as he begins to speak to these disciples about abiding in him, he declares to them, "Now ye are clean." Listen to the word of God, John chapter 3, verse 16. "For God so loved the world that he gave his only begotten Son, that whosoever believeth in him should not perish, but have everlasting life." John chapter 20, verse 31. "But these are written that ye might believe that Jesus is the Christ, the Son of God, and that believing ye might have life through his name." John chapter 1, verse 12. "But as many as received him, to them gave he power to become the sons of God, even to them that believe on his name." These disciples had believed. And Jesus said, "Now ye are clean through the word which I've spoken unto you." If you're going to address the subject of abiding in Christ, you need to understand, first of all, that a man must be in Christ. He must be a child of God. One cannot abide there if one is not a member of the family. And then this expression, to abide in Christ, what does it mean? To abide means to remain. That is, to remain in the sense of making oneself comfortably at home there. It's not just a matter of being inside a place. It's a matter of dwelling there. It's a matter of that being home. It's a matter of such harmony that you are comfortable there and the host is comfortable with your being there. And so abiding in Christ means to remain in him in the sense of being comfortably at home in him. Look back at John chapter 15, verse 1, Jesus said, I am the true vine, and my Father is the husbandman. Verse 5, I am the vine, ye are the branches. Verse 9, as the Father hath loved me, so have I loved you. Continue ye in my love. Do you get the sense of abiding? Verse 11, these things have I spoken unto you, that my joy might remain in you, and that your joy might be full. Verse 15, henceforth I call you not servants, for the servant knoweth not what his Lord doeth, but I have called you friends. Abide in me, he said. Be in harmony with me. Make yourself at home in me, so that there is wonderful fellowship and sweet harmony together. And so to abide is to remain in the sense of being comfortably at home there. So one must be a child of God. And then the call is to walk with him in such a way that there is sweet fellowship there. But how does one do that? So often we deal with these spiritual matters in the Bible, and then we walk away and say, okay, I agree with that, but how do you do that? Well, I'm glad to tell you that the Scripture tells us in this passage of Scripture, and it is this: abiding is obedience. Abiding is obedience. Look back at your Bibles, please, and see it from the Scripture. John chapter 15, verse 10. If ye keep my commandments, ye shall abide in my love, even as I have kept my Father's commandments and abide in his love. Verse 14, ye are my friends if ye do whatsoever I command you. And so this choice which Christ puts before his disciples and before us, a choice which we must make, a choice which he desires so much in his people, this choice of abiding is a matter simply of obedience to God. And then we note that this matter of abiding brings with it great blessing. You have your Bibles open to chapter 15. Look at verse 5. Jesus said, I am the vine, ye are the branches. He that abideth in me and I in him, the same bringeth forth much fruit, for without me ye can do nothing. The blessing of fruit bearing. What is fruit? Fruit is anything which God brings about in his child's life. Fruit bearing involves the fruit of the Spirit, those beautiful things that the Holy Spirit brings about in the life of the believer. Fruit bearing has the idea also of giving the gospel to others so that they believe, and you bear fruit in that way. But it's God who gives the increase. And so one of the blessings of abiding in Christ is fruit bearing. There is another blessing. You will notice that Jesus said in verse 7, if ye abide in me and my words abide in you, ye shall ask what ye will, and it shall be done unto you. Now just think about that. That is a very simple and straightforward, a very direct promise of answered prayer for those who abide in Christ. Now it's for those who abide in Christ. It's for those who are members of the family who are walking with him so that they are comfortably at home with him and he is comfortably at home with them. There is a union of heart there. And when a man or a woman abides in Christ, there is the wonderful promise not only of fruit bearing, but also the promise of answered prayer. Jesus said, ye shall ask what ye will, and it shall be done unto you. Look at verse 11. These things have I spoken unto you, that my joy might remain in you, and that your joy might be full. Now I want to speak very carefully because I walk through the same world that you do, and I experience the same temptations which you do. But whenever joy is missing in the believer's life, and it is sometimes missing, isn't it? It's because there's something lacking in this matter of abiding, being comfortably at home in Christ. Jesus promised that if we will abide in Him, we will not only bear fruit, we will not only have answered prayer, but we will have fullness of joy. And so when the joy is missing, that's a good signal

way. Now, that's not speaking of loss of salvation. The Bible makes it very clear that we are kept by the Lord Jesus Christ and by the Father. When a man believes on the Lord Jesus Christ and is saved, his eternity is secure. He will not lose that salvation. Jesus is speaking to believers here, and he's speaking about this fruitfulness in life, this joy of walking with God, the blessing of being with him. In verse 6 of chapter 15, we read these words, "If a man abide not in me, he is cast forth as a branch, and it is withered, and men gather them." Notice it's not the angels gathering them for the judgment fires of hell. It's, "And men gather them and cast them into the fire, and they are burned." And so when a child of God chooses not to abide in Christ, and it is a choice, he will lose the wonderful blessings of abiding. There will be great loss in his life. Jesus himself gave us, I suppose, the classic illustration of this principle of abiding. I think you're familiar with it. I'd like for you to turn there with me. It's found in Luke chapter 15, if you would look back, please. In Luke chapter 15, we find what we call the parable of the prodigal son. Follow with me as I read a few verses out of that passage. And Jesus said, verse 11, Luke 15, 11, "A certain man had two sons, and the younger of them said to his father, 'Father, give me the portion of goods that falleth to me.' And he divided unto them his living. And not many days after, the younger son gathered all together and took his journey into a far country, and there wasted his substance with riotous living. And when he had spent all, there arose a mighty famine in that land, and he began to be in want. And he went and joined himself to a citizen of that country, and he sent him into his fields to feed swine. And he would fain have filled his belly with the husks that the swine did eat, and no man gave unto him. And when he came to himself, he said, 'How many hired servants of my father's have bread enough and to spare, and I perish with hunger? I will arise and go to my father, and will say unto him, Father, I have sinned against heaven and before thee, and I am no more worthy to be called thy son. Make me as one of thy hired servants.' And he arose and came to his father. But when he was yet a great way off, his father saw him and had compassion, and ran and fell on his neck and kissed him. And the son said unto him, 'Father, I have sinned against heaven and in thy sight, and am no more worthy to be called thy son.' But the father said to his servants, 'Bring forth the best robe and put it on him, and put a ring on his hand and shoes on his feet, and bring the fatted calf and kill it, and let us eat and be merry. For this my son was dead and is alive again. He was lost and is found.'" Now, did you notice that the prodigal was a son? In verse 11, we read these words, "And he said, 'A certain man had two sons.'" In verse 12, we read, "And the younger of them said to his father, 'Father, give me.'" Verse 18, he said, "I will arise and go to my father and say unto him, Father, I have sinned." And so the prodigal was a son. To illustrate the truth Jesus was giving to his disciples on that last night, if you're going to abide in Christ, you must be a son. And this young man should have chosen to abide with his father, and he could have done that because he was a son. He was a member of the family.
And then did you notice that this son, this prodigal, left that place of abiding and blessing?

0: Look at verse 12, those three little words. Father, give me. This son became willful. He wanted what he wanted, even though it wasn't good for him. Jesus did not elaborate with a lot of details in this parable, but you can almost imagine that this went on for some time. The father knew this wasn't good for the son, and he didn't want to give him that, but the son became more and more willful. Father, give me, give me. And then he became wayward. Look at verse 13 of that passage. And not many days after, the younger son gathered all together and took his journey into a far country, and there wasted his substance with riotous living. He not only became willful, this son also became wayward. He went right out and did what his father feared he would do if he took himself out of that place of blessing, if he stopped abiding in the care of his father. And so he lived a life of riotous living and became wayward. And then would you note that he lost his blessing and he suffered great loss. It was as though men gathered him up as a withered branch and cast him into the fire where he was burned. His friends took all of his inheritance. They acted like his friends. And the world and sin will do that for God's people. They will mock God's people even while they live in sin, making them think that they're having a good time. But his friends took his inheritance and then they forsook him. And then in the economic conditions of that time, when at least he had his strength, his two good arms, his two good legs, he should have been able to get a job to at least take care of himself. Because the conditions of the time were such that there was a great famine, he found out that he lacked the blessing of being able to support himself through adequate work. And so this son, this one who had been so privileged when he was abiding, found himself in desperate conditions. Look at verse 14 of this passage. And when he had spent all, there arose a mighty famine in that land. Now he didn't cause the famine, but he was in the wrong spot. And he had wasted everything his father had given him. And now along comes the famine, and he began to be in want. And he went and joined himself to a citizen of that country, and he sent him into his fields to feed swine. And he would fain have filled his belly with the husk that the swine did eat. And get the next three words, and no man. No man gave unto him. It was as if men, his friends, this owner of the herd of pigs, it was as if men were gathering him up with the withered branches and throwing him into the fire, just throwing him away. Well, I'm glad that in this illustration the Lord gave that this young man confessed his sin. In verse 21 of that passage, we read these words, and the son said unto him, Father, I have sinned against heaven and in thy sight, and am no more worthy to be called thy son. 1 John 1:9 says, if we confess our sins, he is faithful and just to forgive us our sins and to cleanse us from all unrighteousness. And so this prodigal son who had left the place of abiding comes home and confesses his sin. And I note in this illustration that Jesus gave us that his father was longing for his return and was longing for his restoration. It's one of the most beautiful pictures in all the Bible. Verse 20 says, and he, that's the prodigal son, arose and came to his father. Now get this. But when he was yet a great way off, his father saw him. His father was looking for him. He was outside the house looking down the road, wondering if perhaps today his prayer would be answered, perhaps today his long-lost son would come home. Oh, how that father loved his boy, how his heart yearned for him, how his heart broke for his son, how he wanted his son to come home. I'm sure there had been times when the son was in that far-off country when he'd thought about going home, but had said, oh no. In our language today, Dad would kill me. Oh, that was not the case at all. His father was outside that house day after day, looking down the highway, wondering if maybe he could get a glimpse of his son coming home. And on this day, when he was yet a great way off, his father saw him and had compassion and ran to meet him and fell on his neck and kissed him. And then did you note in the illustration that he was still a son? In verse 22, after he had said, I'm going to go home and just ask if I can be a servant. I'm not worthy to be a son. In verse 22, we read these words, but the father said to his servants, bring forth the best robe and put it on him, and put a ring on his hand and shoes on his feet, and bring hither the fatted calf and kill it, and let us eat and be merry. Now get these words, for this my son, he's still a son, this my son was dead and is alive again, he was lost and is found, and they began to be merry. If you're a child of God, that is, if you have at some time in the past believed on the Lord Jesus Christ, you have been saved. I don't know where you are today, but you're still a son. And the Father still longs for you with a heart which breaks for you. And then I notice that it is possible not to abide even while still in the place of service. Have you looked at the elder son, his older brother? His older brother did not go off and squander his inheritance. He was still on the ranch. As a matter of fact, when he comes back to the house, he comes in from the fields where he is serving. But when he did so, he came home angry and bitter, even while he was serving. Look at verse 28. And he was angry and would not go in. Therefore came his father out and entreated him. And he answering said to his father, lo, these many years do I serve thee, neither transgressed I at any time thy commandment, and yet thou never gavest me a kid that I might make merry with my friends. Did you note that his father came looking and longing for him just as he had for the younger son? When this older son comes in from the field, still serving, but not abiding, still living under the roof, but not comfortably at home because his heart was not in harmony with that of his father. Serving, but frustrated and bitter and angry. And verse 28 says, therefore came his father out and entreated him. The father loved him also and wanted his heart to be in union with the father's. He wanted this son abiding also, even though he had never left home. Therefore came his father out and entreated him. Now, I don't know where you are today. God wants his people to abide in him. He wants his people like Israel in the Old Testament, as he wanted them to walk with him and enjoy his blessings and avoid the terrible loss. So he wants his people today to abide in him and enjoy those blessings. But if you've never trusted Jesus Christ as your Savior, you're not a son. And so the option's not even there. But it's so easily available to you. The Bible says that whosoever believeth in him should not perish, but have everlasting life. Right where you sit in this great Crown Center this morning, or there beside the television, if you've never believed on the Lord Jesus Christ, you can do that in the quietness of your heart right there. The Bible tells us that whosoever shall call upon the Lord will be saved. If you'll ask him, you can become a member of the family right now. But my dear friend, I'm speaking to many more people who are sons and daughters, children of God. You've trusted Jesus Christ as your Savior. But oh, you know in your heart that you don't abide there. And so we miss out on the blessing God wants for his children and the fruitfulness and the fullness of joy. And instead, we end up seeing our efforts burned in the great bonfire, coming to nothing, and we end up stripped of all that we have and just walking through this life frustrated because we want to be willful. We want to go our own way. And I have no doubt I'm speaking to some this morning and you're saying in your heart, yes, that's where I am, and I wish I were abiding. Dear friend, the Father is waiting for you. If you will turn in his direction right now and reach out to him and say, Father, I have sinned. That's what 1 John 1:9 is all about. That's how you confess sin. You simply acknowledge that you have sinned. And the scripture says, if we confess our sin, he is faithful and just to forgive us our sin. It does not matter now, at this moment, how far away from God you are. At this moment, it does not matter so much how dreadful the sin has been. The prodigal son was involved in dreadful sin. If you will turn to Jesus and confess that you have sinned, he will run to meet you, throw his arms around your neck with compassion upon you, and you will enter back into that place where he can rebuild your life and bless you. You can do that right where you sit this morning.
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2: Take your Bibles once again, turn to Isaiah chapter 7. Isaiah chapter 7, it's my honor to speak to you this Christmas Eve morning. Many of you look festive out there, I noticed that. I noticed a family all dressed in red this morning. They get the award. All right, thank you. Isaiah chapter 7. Let's look at verse 10 through 14 once again. Isaiah chapter 7, 10 through 14. And I'll stop along the way with some explanation before we get to the verse that we're really going to focus on. Moreover, the Lord spake unto Ahaz, saying, ask thee a sign of the Lord thy God, ask it either in the depth or in the height above. Isaiah is speaking unto Ahaz, the king of Judah, and he had just given him a warning not to go into an alliance with the Assyrians. He was feeling unsafe. His kingdom was surrounded by two greater forces. And so Isaiah the prophet is speaking to him, and he's saying, hey, I have a sign for you. Ask for a sign. But since Isaiah was not his favorite person at the moment, he comes up with this prideful, pious response. Look at verse 12. But Ahaz said, I will not ask, neither will I tempt the Lord. Very pious. The Lord had just told him to ask for a sign, and he said, I don't want to tempt the Lord. Look at verse 13. And he said, hear ye now, O house of David. It's like Isaiah is saying, okay, I won't just talk to you personally. I'll just talk to all the people here through you. And he said, hear ye now, O house of David. Is it a small thing for you to weary men, but will ye weary my God also? Therefore, the Lord himself shall give you a sign. Here's the verse we're going to focus on this morning. Therefore, the Lord himself shall give you a sign. Behold, a virgin shall conceive and bear a son, and shall call his name Emmanuel. Let's all read verse 14 together again. Here we go. Therefore, the Lord himself shall give you a sign. Behold, a virgin shall conceive and bear a son, and shall call his name Emmanuel. So the sign of the birth of the Messiah is given here to Ahaz many centuries before. Now, signs are important. We all know what signs are. They announce things. They draw our attention to important information. Signs direct us on the road. They're usually very brilliant and bright and bold. Some blink with lights and they're saying, hey, look here. This is important. And some of us need that while we're on the road. Thank God for GPS. Amen. Thank God for GPS. Because many of us here, don't raise your hand, many of us here are directionally challenged, are we not? Hi, I'm Tim Zacharias. My name is Tim Zacharias, and I am directionally challenged, I'll admit it. Before GPS, I had, even with GPS, I have problems because I don't listen. But anyway, that's another story. But before GPS, I had a lot of trouble with directions. I would miss the sign. I remember on one occasion, I missed a sign and didn't realize it till I was in another state. That's how bad it was for me. And so my wife had to deal with that. And I would just pridefully go on and act like I knew what I was doing. Yes, I meant to come here. There's a good rest area here. But anyway, some of us struggle with attention. And so we need those signs, those big signs on the road to say, here's where you need to go. So Ahaz needed a sign. He needed a sign from God. These two greater forces had surrounded his kingdom, and God says, hey, Ahaz needs some help. So he sends Isaiah to tell Ahaz that not only would he be protected, but this sign that was given to Ahaz was for many, for years to come. It's for us today. He was saying, not only would you be protected, Ahaz, but the royal line of David that would lead to the Messiah would also be protected. There's a Messiah coming. There's a Savior coming. We know that Isaiah chapter 7, verse 14, deals with the birth of Jesus Christ, because in Matthew chapter 1, verses 18 through 23, it is cited again. It's repeated in that passage. So the future birth of Jesus Christ would be a sign of the eventual protection of God's people, and of course, the salvation that would be offered to the world. Jesus and his birth is the fulfillment of one of the greatest signs in history. Amen? And this sign is for us today. Do we see it? Do we see the sign? Do we understand it? God doesn't want us to miss the sign. God doesn't want us to miss the message that comes from the birth of Jesus. It would be tragic this time of year to miss the message of the sign of Christmas. It would be sad to celebrate Christmas and all that surrounds it, but not to see Jesus. What is this sign saying to us today? What does it say to us today? First of all, I want you to notice from verse 14 that the birth of Jesus Christ is a sign of the power of God. It's a sign of what, everyone? The power of God. The birth of Jesus Christ was a sign of the power of God. How is that so? It says in the passage that a virgin shall conceive. Well, that's inconceivable. That would require a miracle. A virgin, let's admit that is incomprehensible. We can't understand that. How could that be? But a virgin shall conceive. Here's the sign for Ahaz. Here's the sign for God's people. Here's the sign for us today. A miraculous, supernatural birth of the Savior. A virgin birth. A virgin birth. Of course, this is a central doctrine of the Christian faith. To deny this is to deny the nature and essence of Jesus Christ. The Bible is clear. It's not a young woman A young woman birthing a baby is not supernatural. That's not a sign to anyone. It was a virgin birth that made this a sign, and a sign of the power of God. How could an infinite, eternal God come in human form? How could a holy God be housed in a body of flesh and avoid the genetic defect of sin? How could a virgin have a baby? The answer is that it required a miracle, a supernatural conception. In Luke chapter 1, verse 35, we read that Mary was given a message from an angel who said this: "The Holy Ghost shall come upon thee." The Holy Ghost, the Holy Spirit of God. "The Holy Ghost shall come upon thee, and the power of the highest," the power of the highest, "shall overshadow thee. Therefore also that holy thing which shall be born of thee shall be called the Son of God." How will this baby be born? Well, the Holy Ghost will come upon you, and the power of God shall overshadow thee. Otherwise, it wouldn't happen. The birth of Jesus is a sign of the amazing power of God. Jesus was conceived through a seed implanted into a virgin woman by the Holy Spirit of God. An incredible display of the power of God to generate life in any way He wishes. All God's people said. Amen. How did you get here? Did you decide to be born? Did anyone here decide to be born? No, you are here because God in His infinite wisdom and power put you here. You were born because God brought you into existence, into His universe. Every time a baby's born, isn't that a miracle? Amen? It's a miracle. But a baby from a virgin woman, even more so, the sign of the power of God, the sign of the power of God to save. Everyone take your Bible. I know this is review, but let's consider it this morning. Let's go back to Genesis chapter 3 and verse 15 and consider the power of God and the necessity of a virgin birth. So hold your place in Isaiah 7. Go back to Genesis 3 and let's consider this once again. Verse 15. Way back in the book of Genesis, we see this spoken of. Adam and Eve had sinned. Satan had tempted Eve. God now pronounces blessings and cursings, the effects, the consequences, what would happen. Verse 15, and he said, "And I will put enmity," Genesis 3:15, "and I will put," God says, "I will put enmity between thee," that is Satan, who filled the body of a serpent to tempt Eve. "I will put enmity between thee," Satan, "and the woman." And he goes on to explain what he means by that. "And between thy seed," we know what that word means. That means offspring. There's a corporate sense to it. Offspring, all the offspring of Satan, the unbelieving world, I would take that to mean. "Between Satan's seed and her offspring," her seed. So there's a corporate sense to this word seed. It simply means all offspring. But then he narrows it down to an individual. He says, "It," singular word, "shall bruise thy head, Satan." That's a fatal blow. Amen. That's a fatal blow, a bruise to the head. "And thou," Satan, "shall bruise," what's the next word, everyone? "His heel." You see the prophecy there? "I will put enmity," Satan, "between you and the woman," in particular, your seed, the unbelieving offspring that follow you in a spiritual sense, and her seed in a physical sense, Jesus the Messiah in particular. You're going to bruise his head. Or you're going to bruise his heel. That's not a fatal blow, but he's going to bruise your head. If all we had was that verse in the Bible, we'd say, what in the world does that mean? What in the world is that talking about? But as the progression of Scripture unfolds, we say, oh, the seed of the woman is the Messiah, the Savior of the world, who'll take the full weight of hell on himself on a cross, take the punishment for sin. Although Satan will bruise his heel, although he'll have to face this awful punishment of death, he, in an act of substitution and sacrifice and an act of compassion, will take the sins of the world on himself and offer that as a gift to all mankind. What an amazing thing. All the way back in Genesis 3:15. Notice in the verse, Adam is completely left out of the whole equation. You notice that? He talks about Satan. He talks about the woman. But Adam's left out of the equation. Why? Because the promised seed would come through a virgin. We didn't know this. We wouldn't know this if all we had was this verse, but we learn this later. We see this in Isaiah 7. It would be a virgin woman who would have this one. It was the woman's seed, not the man. The only way that God could come to earth as a man and avoid the generational effect of sin originating in the seed of a man is to be born of a virgin. To escape that stain, he would have to be born of a virgin, a miraculous supernatural birth. Sin by nature flows through the father's seed, so to avoid that, he would be born of a virgin. Now take your Bible and turn to Galatians chapter 3. Galatians chapter 3. Let's look at a curious verse in relation to this. Galatians chapter 3 and verse 16 seems like a contradiction of earlier prophecies, but it's not. And Paul is making a point, and it's a long point, it's an expanded point, it's a complicated point that we don't have time to deal with today. I'll try to summarize as best I can, but I think this is important to consider. Look at Galatians 3:16. Now to Abraham and his, what's the next word, everyone? Seed. Now to Abraham and his seed were the promises made. Now, after Adam and Eve, we know many, many years went by and a promise was given to Abraham, an individual who was living by faith, who God had seen and chosen to give this special blessing. And he said to Abraham, from your seed, this promise will come. This eternal blessing, this international, worldwide blessing, this is going to come from your seed, Abraham. And so Paul is speaking of this in Galatians 3:16. Now to Abraham and his seed were the promises made. He saith not, and to seeds as of many, which shows that every letter in the Bible is important, right? Every letter is inspired. Every letter has been perfectly preserved for us today because letters make up words. Words make up books. Books make up the Bible. How many of you believe that? Say amen. Amen. Every letter is important, and he says it here. It's not seeds as of many, but as of one, and to thy seed, singular, which is Christ. What's his point here? Paul's making this argument. And he's saying this, essentially, this is what I come to understand. The promise to Abraham of this universal, eternal blessing was limited to one branch of the family, Isaac and his offspring. And that promise culminated in the birth of one individual who represents the whole, Jesus. Finally, at the end of this argument that Paul's laying out, he's saying this. Now listen closely. In the New Testament era, those who are in Jesus are the spiritual seed of Abraham. He is the seed, and if you're in him, you are the seed. You have been given the promise. Look at Galatians 3:22. Look at this. But the scripture hath concluded all under sin. We're all sinners. None of us can go to heaven on our own. In heaven there is no sin. How could you get there on your own? We're all sinners. We've all broken God's law. The scripture hath concluded all under sin, that the promise by faith of Jesus Christ might be given to them that believe. Now look at verse 26. For ye are all the children of God by faith. Not by birth, not by physical birth. We're not the children of God by physical birth. You can't become the child of God by physical birth. You're the creation of God. You're not the child of God. You become the child of God by faith in Jesus Christ. You become the child of God by your second spiritual birth. The moment you put your faith in Jesus and Him alone for your eternal life, you become the child of God. Now look at verse 27. For as many of you as have been baptized into Christ have put on Christ. The moment you put your faith in Jesus Christ as your personal Savior, you are immersed into the life of Christ. You were wholly identified with Christ. He's the Son of God. Now you're called a Son of God. Amen. And so you had no claim to heaven on your own. You had no claim to the promises of God, the eternal blessing of God on your own. But in Christ, you have everything that Jesus has. You have the inheritance of the Son of God. He's the Son of God and you're in Him. Look at verse 28. Now this is challenging, but let's look at it. Verse 28, there is neither Jew nor Greek. There is neither bond nor free. There is neither male nor female, for ye are all one in Christ Jesus. This is speaking spiritually, obviously. This is spiritual truth. But in Jesus, all of us are in Jesus who believe in Him for eternal life. We've been immersed into His life. We've been fully identified with Him. His righteousness becomes our own. We have put on Christ, which has canceled our sin debt before the Father. And in Him spiritually, there is no ethnic distinction. You don't have to be a Jew. You could be a Greek. We're all one in Christ. There's no ethnic distinction. Spiritually, we're equal in Christ. There's no social distinction. There's no slave or master. There's no gender distinction. Men and women are spiritually equal in Christ. How many of you are glad for that? Amen. By the way, that doctrine right there, you won't hear this from the secular historians, but that doctrine right there has done more to influence Western civilization and combat racism and slavery and oppression against women. That doctrine right there has done more than any other thing, any other motivation. Christian people who believed that right there stood up against slavery. Christian people who stood up against some of their brothers and sisters in Christ, but they had the Bible to argue against them, but they stood up against oppression, against women, against racism, because we are all one in Christ. We're all one in Christ. Way back at the beginning, God had devised a plan. God had devised a plan to redeem mankind from the awful state of sin and the consequence that would come in hell. Look at Galatians, one more verse, Galatians 4, 4, and 5. Here's the explanation of Genesis 3, 15. But when the fullness of time was come, God sent forth His Son, made of a woman. Not made of a man. Made of a woman. There was only one way God could do it. There's only one way that God could come as a man and avoid the effect of sin originating in the seed of a man. He was born of a virgin woman. A miracle. A miracle. Simple point. The sign of the birth of Jesus is the sign of the power of God to save. The power of God to save. The incredible power of God. If God can do that, He can do anything He wills to do. If He can do that, He can do anything He wills to do. He can save you from your sin. He can give you eternal life. He can make you His child. He can give you the power to become a son of God. I think Christmas and the birth of Jesus is a sign of the power of God. Number two, it's a sign of the passion of God. Let's go back to our passage. We considered the power of God on display here, the sign of the power of God. Now let's consider the sign of the passion of God. Behold, a virgin shall conceive and bear a son, and shall call his name, what, everyone? Emmanuel, which we know means God with us. His name would mean God with us. What an act of condescension. What an act of love. What an act of compassion. The passion of God on display. God coming in human form. God coming down and taking on human flesh. He came to be like us. He came to look like us. I mean, what did little baby Jesus look like? Well, a normal Middle Eastern baby. There wasn't some little radiant glow over his head. He didn't have a little halo or something. He looked like a typical Middle Eastern baby. He wasn't born to a princess. He wasn't born in a castle. He was born to a humble woman in a humble place. He came to identify with our lowly condition and feel our pains and our discomforts, starting with his birth. He was born in a manger, which is a feeding trough. I'm sure Joseph cleaned it up. If he was a good husband, he cleaned it up as best as possible, but the symbolism is unmistakable. Jesus left the comforts of heaven and was born in a feeding trough, or laid in a feeding trough. He was born this way. The birth of Jesus is a sign of humility. It's a sign of his great compassion. Listen to what 17th century English poet Richard Crashaw said about this. He tried to capture in this writing a bit of the overwhelming act of condescension and the humiliation of Jesus Christ. Here's what he said. Listen closely. Poor world, said I, what wilt thou do to entertain this starry stranger? Is this the best thou canst bestow? A cold and not too cleanly manger? Eternity shut in the span, summer and winter, day and night, heaven and earth, God in man. Great little one, whose all-embracing birth lifts earth to heaven, stoops heaven to earth. Great little one, whose all-embracing birth lifts earth to heaven and stoops heaven to earth. Why would Jesus do that? Why would Jesus do that? Only one answer, love. Love. He saw our plight. He had pity on us. He's the only one that could do it. No one could save us but him. And so he took on human form to be our substitute, to pay the debt that we could not pay. Why? Because he loved us. He loved us. Philippians 2, 7 through 8 says this, he took upon himself the form of a servant and was made in the likeness of men, and being found in fashion as a man, he humbled himself and became obedient unto death, even the death of the cross. There's only one thing that would motivate someone to do something like that, and that's love. James Montgomery Boyce said this, Jesus endured a human birth to give us a new spiritual birth. He occupied a stable that we might occupy a mansion. He had an earthly mother so we could have a heavenly father. He was poor that we might be made rich. He was hunted by Herod that we might be delivered from the grasp of Satan. This is the great paradox of the Christian story. It's that which makes it irresistibly attractive. Love. It's the reversal of roles at God's cost for our benefit. It's love that makes the story so attractive. Christmas is a season of love. Christmas is a time of love. There's no greater love than this. This was a sign of love. This was a sign of the compassion of God. Christmas is a sign for you and I that God loves us. Christmas tells us that God Himself can meet our greatest need to know love, to be loved, to receive love. Christmas is a season of love, and it comes from the love of God. Don't miss that sign this Christmas. Don't miss the message of Christ's love for you. We looked at the power of God, the passion of God. One more thing I see in verse 14 is the promise of God. The power, the passion, and the promise. It says, a virgin shall conceive. We understand this to be a prophecy. And bear a son and shall call his name Emmanuel. God gave this prophecy to Ahaz centuries before Christ. And in the fullness of time in the future, God came through just as he said he would, and a virgin bore a son, the Savior of the world. You know, this separates the Bible from every other religious book. The Bible contains countless detailed prophecies, over 300 prophecies concerning the first coming of Jesus. And of course, many other prophecies in the Bible. Micah chapter 5 and verse 2 says that Jesus, the Messiah, would be born in Bethlehem, and he was. Hosea 11 and verse 1 accounts for the fact that Jesus, the Messiah, would escape and come back from Egypt, and that happened just as Hosea said. The prophecies over and over again state that the Messiah would come through the line of Jesse and the line of King David. And then, in the book of Daniel, we see this amazing prophecy that lays out the details about which kingdom would be ruling at the time of the Messiah and gives the exact timing of the Messiah's death. Let's go to that prophecy. Let's go to Daniel chapter 9, everyone. Daniel chapter 9. Look at this prophecy, Daniel chapter 9, everyone. Ezekiel, Daniel chapter 9. Look at this. Verse 25. What an amazing prophecy. Daniel 9, 25. Know therefore and understand that from the going forth of the commandment to restore and build Jerusalem, we know that that happened. Artaxerxes gave that command in 444 BC. So we know that. That's a historical fact. No doubt about it. No argument. It's clear. So from the going forth of the commandment to restore and build Jerusalem until the Messiah the Prince shall be 7 weeks and 62 weeks, 69 weeks, 483 years with a Jewish calendar, 360-day calendar. He says the exact timing of the coming of the Messiah to present himself in Jerusalem. Later on, verse 26 said, he'll be cut off. Now, we know these weeks to be weeks of years, so that's where we get 483 years. How do we know this? Because the last week, that's mentioned of this prophecy of 70 periods. This last week is cut in half by a period of 1,260 days, or 3.5 years. So we know this to be weeks of years, and we put this all together, and we just do the math. Hey, why do you think there was this air of expectancy among godly Jews like Simeon and Anna of the coming of the Messiah? They did the math. They did the math. And they said, this has got to be the time. This has got to be the time. Hey, Daniel prophesied in Persia. Where were the Magi from, everyone? Persia. How did they know? Daniel passed on the truth to others in the area who were wise men in the truest sense and believed the prophecies of the Bible. They also read verses like Numbers chapter 24, verse 17, "There shall come a star out of Jacob and a scepter shall rise out of Israel." They had that prophecy. They had the other prophecies. They had Daniel's prophecy. And they said, "This has got to be it. This has got to be it. This has got to be the coming of the Messiah." By the way, for years, liberal scholars have attacked the prophecy of Daniel, saying that it's so clear and so distinct that it had to be written after the fact. However, we now have manuscript evidence of the book of Daniel dating back to the 2nd century BC. And Daniel wrote prophecies about the events like the destruction of Jerusalem in the 1st century AD, the division of the Roman Empire. That didn't come to the 3rd century AD. There is no way it was written after the fact. It came from God. It's the Word of God, amen? It's the Word of God. And Jesus came the first time, and He's going to come the second time, amen? Just like He said He would. And Christmas is a sign that God keeps His promises. What He says will happen. What God says will happen, you can count on it. You can count on it. The wise men believed it, and we would be wise to do the same today. Jesus was faithful to come as He promised the first time. He will be faithful to come as He promised the second time. And all history is moving to that point of conclusion. A storm is brewing on the horizon. The movements of mankind are telling us something big is coming. What He said about the end of this earth is true. What He said about His coming is true. What He said about heaven and hell is true. He's faithful. He keeps His promises. Not one letter of the Bible will pass until all has been fulfilled. He came once. He's coming again. Amen. And you can believe it. Christmas is a sign to us that God keeps His promises. It's a sign of His power, a virgin birth. It's a sign of His passion. He was God with us. What an act of condescension. What an act of love. It's a sign of His promise. He came as He said He would. We don't need a new sign today, folks. Who heard me say amen? We don't need any new sign today. His first coming is proof enough, not to mention His resurrection. We have all that we need to believe that God will keep His promises. Christmas is a sign. That's what it is. The sign of the birth of Jesus. It's a big, bright, bold sign on the side of the road of life telling us, stop, slow down, look to Jesus and be saved. Look to Jesus and find love. Look to Jesus and find hope for the future. Look to Jesus. He's your Savior. Is it possible to enjoy this wonderful season and drive right past the sign? I ask you. Is it possible to enjoy the season and miss the sign? It's possible, but it doesn't have to be. Many today celebrate Christmas. They operate around the traditions and symbols of Christmas, but they miss it. They drive right past it. The power of God, the love of God, the promise of God. Eternal life is being offered through Jesus. And they miss the miraculous message. Let's not be those today. If you're saved today, this should just heighten your awareness of how good Jesus is. Amen? This season should just heighten your awareness. You should just look around and say, oh, God is so good. Jesus is so good. I love Christmas because I love Jesus, right? I love Christmas because I love Jesus. He loves me. He saved me. He's coming again. I love Jesus. So We should just take this opportunity to experience that heightened awareness and say, thank you, Jesus, for coming. Thank you, Jesus. If you don't know him, and there may be guests here today, please listen. Don't miss the sign. If you don't know him as your personal Savior, someday may be eternally too late. Don't miss the sign, because you'll end up in a destination that you don't want to be, where you don't want to be. Take this opportunity while God is speaking to your heart. Take the opportunity of this wonderful season where we celebrate the birth of Jesus. Take this opportunity to receive him as your personal Savior from sin.
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3: Genesis chapter 42, in just a few moments, Genesis chapter 42. While you're turning, this was years ago for me, but I remember it quite vividly. I was driving from Pensacola, Florida, to Michigan, where at that time my family lived. And I was driving in a vehicle that I had many years ago, and it had a digital dash, a digital speedometer, not a digital dash, just a digital readout for the speedometer. And interestingly, on this speedometer, on this car that I had, if you pushed a button, it would go from miles per hour to kilometers per hour. So, you know, it was kind of an unnecessary feature in a vehicle that I had here in the United States. But I just knew if you push that button, it'll go from miles per hour to kilometers per hour. Well, I'm driving from Pensacola, Florida, to Michigan with my brother, Terry. So Terry is in the passenger seat. I'm driving, and it is really late at night, maybe early in the morning. And Terry is next to me, and he is fast asleep. And I'm trying to figure out ways to stay awake. So I'm driving, and have you ever had one of those ideas and you get one of those little Grinch-like grins on your face? You know what I mean? So I'm driving, and I thought, oh, this is what I'm going to do. So I'm driving. I'm driving about 70 miles an hour. But if you hit the button, it looks like I'm driving about 115 miles an hour. So he's fast asleep. So I'm driving, and I hit the button, so it looks like I'm going well over 110. And while I'm, you know, driving, I got this little grin on my face. He's snoozing over here. I just kind of tapped the brakes firmly, you know. But I didn't want to slow down too much. I just tapped the brakes, and then I go, oh, man, like I had kind of fallen asleep. And I look at the speedometer, and I go, oh, man. And Terry wakes up immediately. He looks at me looking at the speedometer, and I'm going over 100 miles an hour. And I slow down really fast as soon as he's awake. And he's like, Jeff, you gotta stay awake. Let me tell you, everybody in the car at that moment was wide awake, okay? And then, of course, I just laugh and hit the button. And he's like, it's not funny, okay? The title of our message today is Wide Awake. One of the factors that your body uses in the process of waking up is light. So your body has an internal clock. It's controlled by an area of the brain called the suprachiasmatic nucleus, otherwise referred to as the SCN. I have never studied this before, but I've read about this SCN. It's really sensitive to signals of dark and light. And the optic nerve in your eyes senses the morning light. Then the SCN triggers the release of cortisol and adrenaline, and your body starts to respond and you awake. It's responsive to light. Joseph's brothers are being exposed to light. And their sin is now becoming further and more obviously exposed. It's drawing them to a place of spiritual awakening. They are about to be wide awake to their sin and to their need of repentance. Now, again, the word repentance is one that I trust you're not unfamiliar with. The word repentance, in very straightforward biblical definition, simply means to change your mind. You know, they had been living with relative comfort with their sin. We can continue to conceal. We can continue to move forward, and no one has to be the wiser. But God in his goodness and him now drawing light to their sin is making them uncomfortable. They're about to change their mind about their sin. It's interesting that the Latin word for repentance actually means to recover one's senses. Like, I have finally come to my senses about my sin. And you know, when you and I start to consider the lives that we live, and oftentimes

Christian life and bring our sin along with it. And we might even say, what was I thinking? The person who finally changes their mind, that person has truly come to their senses. You know, the brothers of Joseph, they were about again to have this awakening, recovery. Remember the first time Joseph's brothers appear before him, what is it that they said when they are questioned about what kind of men are they? Do you remember what they said? When Joseph says, hey, I think you guys are spies. They said, no. We are all one man sons. We are true men. I would submit nothing could be further from the truth. God was forcing Joseph's brothers to be confronted with their sin, and they themselves would soon draw another conclusion. They weren't yet ready to acknowledge their sin to their father, but what was once never spoken, they are about to say with their own lips. If your Bibles are open to Genesis chapter 42, look with me down at verse number 21. Genesis 42, look down at verse number 21. Here the Bible says the following, and they said one to another, wow, this is quite an admission. We are very guilty concerning our brother in that we saw the anguish of his soul when he besought us and we would not hear. Therefore, is this distress come upon us? Their conscience was not only stirring, their conscience now is wide awake. Now, in our narrative, the next thing that Joseph's gonna do in this whole process that's unfolding, he'd been very purposeful. He hadn't tried to come to the conclusion before they were ready. So little by little, inch by inch, the light is dawning that they are about to be wide awake. What he does is Joseph now sends the brothers back home. Remember, he put all their money in their sacks. They get home and it's, what has happened to us? Simeon has been left in Egypt. They're supposed to come back with Benjamin, the youngest, bring Benjamin back. Simeon is held, so to speak, as a ransom. And now they return with food, with provender for themselves, for their family, their wives, their children. After some period of time when they're back with their family, we don't know how long, but after some period of time, the food began to run low. Now Judah is going to go to his father and he's going to offer something. When they got back, Reuben says, a father, this king in the land, this man, he's the Lord over all the land. He said, we're supposed to bring Benjamin back with us. And Jacob would have none of that. No, I will not be bereft of my son. And he says, no, father, listen, here's what I'll do. I will actually, if something happens, you can take my own sons. I'm putting up my sons as a ransom. Jacob would have none of it. No, I will not be bereft of my son. No. Now, if the food has run low, they're going to have to return to Egypt. And Judah goes to his dad, and he doesn't offer a deal with, I'll trade my sons for your son. He doesn't do that. Here's what Judah says. Judah says, father, the lad, Benjamin, his life be on me, my life for his. Not you can have my sons if something happens to him. He says, no. My life for his. Verse number 8, chapter 43. And Judah said unto Israel, his father, send the lad with me and we will arise and go that we may live and not die, both we and thou and also our little ones. I will be surety for him. Of my hand shalt thou require him. If I bring him not unto thee and set him before thee, then let me bear the blame forever. Now I would submit the conscience of Joseph's brothers is now wide awake. And if you want to just extrapolate, how patiently

0: God had been bringing them to a place of true repentance. And this is beyond what we might refer to as mere remorse. Like, well, we're sorry we did that to Joseph. This is not remorse. He's bringing them. They're not quite there yet, but he's bringing them to a place of true repentance. And I would offer, this is God's desire for you and for me as well. God's desire for repentance will not be satisfied with mere remorse. He loves us too much to leave us where we are and is constructing circumstances to bring about a spiritual awakening that leads to restoration. Paul said it this way. Paul said, "Now I rejoice, not that you were made sorry, but that ye sorrowed to repentance." God's desire is not just to make us feel bad. You know, sometimes I think that's my end goal with someone else. They've wronged me. I want them to feel bad for what they've done. But that is not God's desire. There may be a necessary, I feel bad, but it has to move beyond this sense of sorry to a place where now, God, I have to be made right with you. Again, this word repentance, changing my mind more than just changing my feelings about my sin. You know, sometimes we feel bad. We feel bad, but yeah, I probably will do that again. I just feel bad right now. I can use my little get right with God card and it's all gonna be fine and I can go about my merry way. I'm not saying that every time a person has truly repented, they have never committed that sin again in the future. Jesus helped us understand, no, forgive not just 7 times, but 70 times seven. But I am saying that when a person truly comes to a point of repentance, there is a coming clean before God saying, oh dear God, may I never affront your holiness with my sin like this again. Not just, I'm sorry. I know I'm sorry. Sometimes we're no more sorry than the fact that we got caught. Oh, I'm sorry. I wish I wouldn't have done that because, oh, the consequences, I got caught. In his goodness, God had been revealing the lawlessness that resided in the hearts of Joseph's brothers. And at the same time, he's revealing the love that resided in his. Remember, the easy thing for Joseph to do, this would have been so easy. Joseph, the easiest thing was for him to provide for their physical needs. Listen, Joseph was, he had every provision that they needed. And for him to just constantly provide for their physical needs, no problem. But Joseph has a desire far deeper than simply providing for their physical needs. Likewise, God in his power could remove the uncomfortableness from our lives. But he is working something of far greater importance. Jesus longs to be more than just our supplier. He wants to be our Savior and our Lord. He's waiting for more than remorse, but for true repentance. And before we will repent, there must be a brutal acknowledgement of our sin. Now, let's see, how did God bring this about in the life of Joseph's brothers? The first thing that we're gonna see is the bewilderment of Joseph's brothers. These guys are absolutely dumbfounded. They are bewildered at what it is that's happening around them. And you know, again, in like fashion, sometimes you and I are kind of like looking around like, God, what are you doing? He's doing something of his loving nature, trying to bring us back again to him. And you know, when we look at the life of Joseph, we see some really beautiful early pictures of Jesus. So Joseph, like Christ, was purposeful in his actions with the intent of bringing his brothers back into right fellowship. Now, what are the steps that God's using to help Joseph's brothers become wide awake? There's a commentator named John Phillips. Phillips identifies, we'll cover him briefly, but Phillips covers these 7 steps that God was using to bring about the restoration of Joseph's brothers. What does he do? Well, the first thing that he does is there is an undeserved feast. There is an undeserved feast. When Joseph's brothers returned to Egypt with Benjamin to buy more food, what is it that happened? Verse number 15, Genesis 43. And the men took that present and they took double money in their hand and Benjamin and rose up and went down to Egypt and stood before Joseph. And when Joseph saw Benjamin with them, he said to the ruler of his house, "Bring these men home, slay and make ready, for these men shall dine with me at noon." And the man did as Joseph bade, and the man brought the men into Joseph's house. Now, think about this, the responsibility, the initiative, it's all on Joseph. Joseph is the one who is putting, in a sense, the first foot forward. He's taking all of the initiative. He's the one who says, "Hey, take these men. I want them to come and have fellowship with me." And how beautifully we see the gospel pictured in Joseph's initiative of kindness shown to his brothers. Now, did they deserve this kindness? Not at all, not in the least. But Joseph's kindness was not hinged or connected to their goodness. Joseph's kindness is connected to his goodness. And he invites them to come and to dine. They brought him into his house. You know, in 1 John chapter 4, we read the words, "We love him because he first loved us." God is the great initiator of relationship. Then we go a little bit further with this. The next thing we see, not just this undeserved feast, but we also see unconcealed fear. Unconcealed fear. Look down in your Bibles at verse number 18. Look what we see here. "And the men were afraid because they were brought into Joseph's house. And they said, 'Because of the money that was returned in our sacks at the first time are we brought in, that he may seek occasion against us.'" They're brought into this place. Now think about what they're gonna see. They come into Egypt, that is right now the world power, and they see a guy who, listen, if you've seen Joseph, you've seen Pharaoh. Most powerful man on the planet, and they come into his house. What kind of humble abode do you think he had? Let me tell you, in Egypt, Joseph has something that is clearly palatial. So they walk in and they're seeing all of these vestiges of power, of authority, of wealth. And they're asking, "What in the world are we doing here?" You know, when they saw his power, they personally were afraid. It's kind of like when the Apostle John in the book of Revelation has this vision of Jesus in his power. The Bible says in his head and his hairs were white like wool and white as snow. His eyes were as a flame of fire, his feet like unto fine brass, as if they burned in a furnace, and his voice is the sound of many waters. And he had in his right hand seven stars. Out of his mouth went a sharp two-edged sword, and his countenance was as the sun shineth in his strength. And when I saw him, I fell at his feet as dead. What is it that John is beholding? The power, the splendor, the glory of the risen Christ. What often happens when you and I are brought into the presence of God and are personally confronted with his truth? We too become fearful. So let's ask this important question. Where does true wisdom begin? And we don't have to look far to find the answer. Proverbs 9:10, "The fear of the Lord is the beginning of wisdom, and the knowledge of the holy is understanding." This wisdom may be accepted or rejected, but it begins with a right understanding, a right respect, a holy fear of Almighty God. The brothers had become fearful. They blamed it on one thing, but that was not really their problem. Here's what they thought. Here's why we're so afraid. "Because of the money that was returned in our sacks at the first time are we brought in, that he may seek occasion against us." This guy in whose house we are right now, there's no desire for fellowship. He's looking for something against us. And I think at times that's the reason why you and I, we hide from God. We're trying to stay back. We don't want him to see us too closely. nothing could be further from the truth. Joseph is orchestrating all of these things so that once again he can be reunited in fellowship with his family. And you know, God, again, he is orchestrating these things. We might be a little fearful, like, oh, well, what if this happens? God in his goodness is attempting to draw us to himself. Was Joseph really looking for an occasion against his brothers? Again, nothing could be further from the truth. What else do we see? Well, we see an understandable formality. An understandable formality. Again, look down at verse number 25. And they made ready the present against Joseph, or for Joseph, when he came at noon, for they heard that they should eat bread there. And when Joseph came home, they brought him the present, which was in their hand, into the house. Notice again, and bowed themselves to him to the earth. Do you know what they do? This is the second time they've bowed before Joseph. How many dreams did Joseph have about them bowing before him? Two dreams. You can't help but think that Joseph is processing, like, God, this is consistent with the dreams that I had back when I was a young teenager. Well, there is this understandable formality. They bow before Joseph. You know, the point now is they are coming close to genuine repentance. They are bowing before the one. They don't fully know it. They don't fully understand it, but this is the one that they have wronged. You and I would understand as well, there is only one truly or ultimately that we have wronged. Our wrong may have hurt other people, and we should seek to seek restitution, restoration with them. But ultimately, first and foremost, against thee, God, the only, have we sinned. Now we start to see some unrevealed feelings. Unrevealed. Like, oh, it's not fully seen. Look down at verse number 30, chapter 43, verse number 30. And Joseph made haste, for his bowels, his heart did yearn upon his brother. And when he sought where to weep, and he entered into his chamber and wept there. And he washed his face and went out and refrained himself and said, set on bread. In other words, he said, let the meal begin. Six times. This is interesting. I hadn't thought about this before, but in the Bible, referring to Joseph, on six different occasions, the Bible says that Joseph wept. I mean, repeatedly, here and then here and then here and here. This is the second time of the six that the Bible takes pains to mention that Joseph wept. One commentator I read wrote, "What makes a person weep is a good test of character." What is it that breaks our heart? What is it that breaks yours? You know, so often it is those things that impact us. And you know what Joseph's weeping over? A desire for restoration within his family. How he yearned for them to be made right again with him. These are the very ones that had sold him into slavery. These are the ones that thought he is no more. He's certainly died long ago. These that had wronged him, he desires once more to be in right fellowship with him. He actually conceals his feelings. With loving patience, Joseph hesitates to reveal his feelings for his brothers until they were ready to come again to him. You know, I just want to add a little aside here for a moment. You and I should be careful about making assumptions regarding those in positions of authority over us. You know, often a child may assume some parental motives that are far from the truth. I mean no silliness by this, of course. At times, it's not been unheard of for a child to look at a dad or a mom or them together and utter possibly some of the most hurtful words that could be said to a parent. I mean, for a child to look at their dad and their mom and say, I hate you. And certainly those words have been uttered on many occasions. To look at a parent, a mom who birthed you, a father who's helped raise you. I know there are imperfect parents, and we who are parents are those who are the imperfect ones. But to utter the words, I hate you, And often those words are uttered because a parent or the parents won't acquiesce. They won't grant the child what they feel they so, you know, finally have deserved or need or want. And because they are told the no, man, to offer those words, I hate you. You know, we assume oftentimes a motive that can be far from the truth. Many times parents are shedding unseen tears that are not at that point for the child to see. And there may be some other authority that desires nothing more than our restoration, but they are waiting for us to be fully ready to return. Well, there's this uncanny familiarity. An uncanny familiarity. Like, wow, what is going on here? How in the world does he know me? He took, verse number 34, and he, that is Joseph, took and sent messes, that is their food, unto them before him. But Benjamin's mess was five times so much as theirs. You know, I skipped ahead one, so I'm going to back up a little bit because I want you to get the progression right. So, you know, the next thing that we said, I said an uncanny familiarity, but look at verse number 33 and then, you know, bookmark verse number 34. Look at verse number 33. And they set before him the firstborn according to his birthright and the youngest according to his youth, and the men marveled one at another. He sets the boys all in order. And so he says, okay, Reuben, you're gonna sit here. Simeon, you're here. Levi, you're here. Judah, you're here. And on and on until he sets Benjamin at the last. And they're kind of looking up and down. They're in perfect order. How does he know what's going on? How does he? Now, the fear, I think, the uncomfortableness continues to rise. And by the way, God certainly knows the details of our life. He knows how to order us, where to place us, all of this to get our attention so that we will be wide awake to our need for repentance. Then the next thing we see is unusual favor. That again, verse number 34. And he took and sent messes unto them from before him. But Benjamin's mess, his food, was five times so much as any of theirs. Okay, now, what's Joseph doing here? Is Joseph doing this because, now remember, Benjamin is his full brother. They shared the mom, Rachel, that they are full brothers. So is Joseph saying to Benjamin, like, hey, bro, you know, here's something special for you, and I'm just gonna give normal portions to everybody. Is that what he's doing? I don't think so. I think what Joseph wants to discern is how are the brothers going to treat favoritism to Benjamin, like they were exposed to favoritism with me. You see, Joseph is the one who his dad said, Joseph, here's your coat, wear the coat. And Joseph wears this coat, a gift to him from his father. And when the brothers see he's got some special favor from dad, oh man, it just exposed their wickedness. And now when he has food placed in front of all of them, wonderful portions, they're gonna feast in his presence, but he sends five times as much. By the way, remember, this is during a time of famine. Five times as much he places in front of Benjamin. I mean, the table is spread before him. What he's looking for right now, I think, is he's watching the eyes of the brothers. Like, is there some animosity? Is there some envy? Is there some hatred? Who does Benjamin think he is as he now is exposed to this favoritism? And again, how many of us have been tempted to be bothered because someone at work received some favor that was not offered to us? Maybe an office was given to another and you've been there longer. A position was given that should have been yours. You were overlooked again. At times we even ascribe poor motives to God himself. We say things like, why is her husband so attentive and mine is not? Why did God not bless my ministry as he's blessed another? Why hasn't God opened my womb or granted the home or the position or given the retirement or protected the health or blessed with a spouse or, you know, you fill in the blank. We must remember that God's desires for our lives are always better than our desires for ourselves. Therefore, we must trust him. What's the next thing that we see? Unrestrained fellowship. Unrestrained fellowship. Look at verse number 34. And they drank and were merry with him. They enjoyed the meal together with him. The answer Joseph was seeking was becoming increasingly clear. His brothers had learned, and he could see it in their eyes. The opportunity for fellowship had now presented itself. This is what Joseph's been longing for. You know, not all of God's dealings with us are these dark and mysterious interactions. Here, presented to the brothers, that which could be their daily enjoyment. Listen, they can have this every day. They feasted as if there was no famine. They're enjoying the presence of the great provider. They could taste. They could see. This Lord over the land, he's good. This is our invitation. Oh, taste and see. Experience for yourself as God's invitation. Taste and see that the Lord is good. Well, where does that leave us? Do you know, as we kind of just wrap this up, this brings us to the place of the brokenness of Joseph's brothers. Yeah, there was some sense of bewilderment. They are on the cusp of brokenness. These are the steps to their full restoration. It was not complete, but look at the final step. There's a question, and that is, what are they going to do with Benjamin? So, again, we see that they're sent home now, and Joseph says, take the silver cup, my silver cup. He tells this to one of his servants. Take the silver cup, put it in the youngest's bag. So they put it in the bag, and off the brothers go. Unbeknownst to them, Joseph's silver cup is in his bag. Well, they get some ways down the road, and Joseph sends an ambassador. He sends a group after them, and they hear the hooves of the horses beating and galloping up on them, and they turn, and wow, these are people from Joseph's home. And they say, what are you doing? And they say, well, what are you talking about? You've taken from our master? We don't know what you're talking about. One of you has taken from his home, the one who's just showed you such kindness, one of you has taken his silver cup. This is not the truth. No, not so. Listen, search every bag among us, the person with whom that cup is found, because we know we haven't taken it. The person with whom that cup is found, let him die. They take all the bags down. They start with the oldest, looking through. There's nothing, nothing, nothing, nothing. They get to Benjamin. Can you imagine what happens with their heart when the silver cup of Joseph falls out? No. Now the servants say, we're going to take him back. I want us to see what is it that happens when he is called out to be taken back. Look a little bit further down. Verse number 15, chapter 44. Chapter 44, verse number 15. And Joseph, they're taken back, and notice what they said. Joseph said unto them, what deed is this that ye have done? Wot ye not that such a man as I can certainly divine? And Judah said, what shall we say unto my Lord? What shall we speak? Or how shall we clear ourselves? Notice what he says, wide awake. God hath found out the iniquity of thy servants. Behold, we are my Lord's servants, both we and he also with whom the cup is found. Judah offers to take the place of the lad. They not only acknowledge their sin and guilt, but a willingness to do whatever is necessary to make it right. I would offer that true repentance comes when our desire for restoration is greater than our fear of its cost. We don't care what it costs. You know, what Joseph wants to see, are they going to leave Benjamin as the sacrificial lamb? Oh, boy, it's so sad that it was found with Benjamin, but it was found with Benjamin. Let us go. Now what they do, unlike they did with Joseph, now they say, no, no, no, no. We are your servants, all of us. We are your bondmen. We identify with Benjamin. We have to be restored. God has found out the iniquity of his children. What happens to Benjamin happens to us. They desired, no matter the cost, I believe, true repentance. When does this come so straightforward? When we acknowledge our sin? When does true repentance come? An acknowledgement, it's me, God. When does repentance come? When we confess our sin? God, here it is, this is my sin. When does repentance come? When we say, let me forever forsake it. Oh, Lord, I desire restoration more deeply than I fear its cost. Campus Church, how desperately do we desire restoration, true repentance? Is our desire to be restored to the one we have offended greater than our fear of the cost of that restoration? Oh, if I make this right, what's that going to cost me? If I go and deal with this sin, what are the results? Do you know, it'd been a lot of years that Joseph's brothers had been carrying a load God intends no one to carry. Finally, they come to the point where they say, we acknowledge our sin. We see it. We confess it as sin. We bring it to you. And God, by your grace, as was demonstrated in their lives with Benjamin, we forsake our sin. May we never do it again. You know, in the 1700s, there was something that was experienced here in the United States. We refer to it as the Great Awakening. It was the fiery preaching of George Whitefield, the more thoughtful preaching of Jonathan Edwards, and a great awakening occurred. Do you know what it was? It was a restoration to true Christianity. May you and I live today with our own great awakening and a restoration to true Christianity.
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2: Take your Bibles, turn to 1 Samuel chapter 16. 1 Samuel chapter 16 for our starting place this morning. I am battling a cold, so my voice is off just a smidge, so we'll see how it goes. 1 Samuel chapter 16. On Friday, I became something I've not been before. I became a grandfather. But long before I was a grandpa, I was 18 years old. I was 19. I was 20. And I was going through the same things you're going through. Lord, what do you want me to do? Is this the major you want me to have? Is this the girl I should be dating? What am I going to do with my life? What is going on? And going through all the situations of life. And like you, I pray I was saved. I hope you're saved. And so I had the Word of God to guide me. I had the Holy Spirit residing within me to direct me and to guide me. But sad to say, there were times at your age, when I was your age, that I didn't always listen to the Holy Spirit. Sometimes I didn't follow what the Scripture said to do. And because of that, it caused me some issues. And so as we go through today's message, my desire is, I have three sons, and my greatest desire is for those boys to be bigger, better, and greater than I ever was. Spiritually speaking, as husbands, as fathers, I want them to have better than I ever had. And though you're not my sons and daughters, and though I may not know most of you and you don't know me, but I want you to understand, I want you to have the best. I want you to get in and get all that the Lord has for you. But that's the process, and it's a challenge, and it can be difficult, but you have within you what you need to do that. The Lord has given us everything we need to be all that we can be in Him. And so today I'm going to look at a quick story. Today it's like this. I have one point, and we're going to hit it 50 times. Okay, so now you're relaxed, okay? One point, we're going to hit it 50 times, and I really want you to follow along, and I'm trying to make an application here, and I hope that you can see it, and then I hope that you can take it and then dwell on it, meditate on it, and then make it applicable to your life. Sometimes you've been hanging out with your friends, or maybe you're at home. Has your mom or has your friend ever said, "What has gotten into you?" Or, "What's wrong with you?" Or, "Why are you acting so weird? Where'd that come from?" Anybody ever have anybody asking questions like that? Okay, good. That's where we're going. Take your Bible there. 1 Samuel 16, verse 14. We're going to start looking here at King Saul. Saul was the first king of Israel. Saul was a man who had much potential. He had much opportunity. Great things could have been ahead for him, but he had a problem. Chapter 15, he disobeyed. He didn't do as God commanded. And he says, "I've rejected you as king." And we know that in the first part of chapter 16, David is anointed to eventually become the next king of Israel. But Saul has a problem. Look at verse 14. "But the spirit of the Lord departed from Saul, and an evil spirit from the Lord troubled him." That word "troubled" means he was disturbed at times, agitated, afflicted, annoyed. None of us are ever like that, but Saul was. Later we see it affected Saul's ability to even think rationally. It made him throw javelins at David, one at his son. Took away his peace of mind. It made him act insanely. He was erratic. He was intolerable. He was unpredictable. He was just a mess when that evil spirit from the Lord troubled him. Verse 15, "Saul's servant said unto him," thankful for their courage, "Behold now, an evil spirit from God troubleth thee." His behavior was so altered that those in his presence recognized that he was under the controlling power of an evil spirit. And they spoke up and they said so. So verse 16, "Let our Lord now command thy servants, which are before thee, to seek out a man who is a cunning player on a harp. And it shall come to pass, when the evil spirit from God is upon thee, that he shall play with his hand, and thou shalt be well." And Saul said unto his servants, "Provide me now a man that can play well, and bring him to me." So we see in this passage, in this verse, Saul says, "Yes, I admit I have a problem. I'm not acting as I should. I'm not being who I am, and I'm open to this remedy. I want a solution to my problem. I need this help." Then answered one of the servants and said, "Behold, I have seen a son of Jesse the Bethlehemite, that is cunning and plain and mighty valiant man, and a man of war and prudent matters, and a comely person, and the Lord is with him." Wherefore Saul sent messengers unto Jesse and said, "Send me David thy son, which is with the sheep." And Jesse took an ass laden with bread and a bottle of wine and a kid, and sent them by David his son unto Saul. And David came to Saul and stood before him, and he loved him greatly, and he became his armor bearer. And Saul sent to Jesse, saying, "Let David, I pray thee, stand before me, for he hath found favor in my sight." And it came to pass, when the evil spirit from God was upon Saul, that David took a harp and played with his hand. And so Saul was refreshed and was well, and the evil spirit departed from him. Let's pray. Lord, we come before you this morning. We are thankful, as has been mentioned, for the challenging opening messages that we've heard over the past 4 days, practical, very applicable. I pray we've been obedient and we've done what you've commanded, what you've shown, what you've pointed out in our life. But Lord, we continue to move forward into the semester and come to this building to enjoy chapel, to hear from you. And I pray, Lord, in the next few minutes that you just get me out of the way. I've struggled some in this message, but it's what you've put on my heart. And I pray, Lord, we listen intently and, Lord, we learn. And the Lord, we can walk out of here and say it was good to have been in the Lord's house. In Jesus' name we pray, amen. I want you to think with me this morning. Here's Saul. He's the king of Israel. He's got wealth. He's got honor. He's got power. He had opportunity. He has potential. But he has a spiritual problem. He has a spirit within him that treats him badly. It treats him evilly, that inclines him to behave in a way that he should not behave. And so as you read through the following chapters, you'll read about Saul acting the fool, acting the madman, when he comes under the influence of this evil spirit. But what's amazing is that God in his grace has not only taken responsibility for this evil spirit that plagued Saul, and Saul certainly deserved it because of his sins and his actions, but God in his grace also provided for Saul a way of relief and victory, that something could come alongside him and provide him relief and power, strength and victory over the evil spirit. So Saul could say, "Oh no, I've been overtaken by this evil spirit. I'm beset by this spirit. I'm acting under the influence of this spirit." But thanks be to God, he could say, "I have something else that is of greater power and of greater influence over my life that can subdue this evil spirit within me." So that's a blessing for Saul, that in these hours of trouble, he had the opportunity provided to him by God, listen, for victory over that evil spirit. Saul was refreshed and corrected in his heart and mind when he came under the operation of that music. The music from the harp and the blessing of God upon that harp proved to be a greater power in Saul's life than the evil spirit. When he was troubled by the evil spirit within him, now listen, when he was troubled, it was his duty. It was his responsibility. It fell to him to respond to the music. He's the king. No one's going to tell the king, hey, get your act together and listen to the music and do what it says. David's not going to take the harp and hit Saul over the head with it. It was Saul's responsibility to respond to the music. Now, he could say, listen, I don't want to hear the music. I don't want the harpist in here. I'd rather be crazy. I'd rather act a fool. I'd rather be a pain to everybody. I don't want that in there. I like acting this way. And so we learn from the passage that only by this music could Saul's peace be restored. Nothing else worked. Let that sink in. The only thing that was going to calm that evil spirit within Saul was the playing of the music. Saul should have taken some time for an honest evaluation of his circumstances. He should have listened humbly to those around him who saw the influence of this evil spirit upon him. He should have acted and responded consistently in a way that would keep him sane and sober all the time. Say, why should he do that? Because he knew. He knew that dwelling within him was a foul spirit. Knowing this, he should have hated the spirit within him and hated the actions it produced enough to consistently take the action he knew would subdue his inner enemy. And yet somehow he never seemed, as you read through the chapters, he never seemed to see his problem as being bad or as hurtful as it really was. We say, well, did people say things to him? Well, we see in chapter 16, they did speak to him. And we know that in other chapters, we know that Jonathan spoke to him, and I'm sure others people spoke to him. But, you know, often we don't respond well to words like, hey, you have a problem. Hey, you're not acting like yourself. Hey, what's gotten into you? Man, have you lost your mind? Man, you're really out of control. And people say things like that to us, but then we don't respond with, hey, thanks for pointing that out. I've heard that before. We tend to get angry and push off and ignore what others have noticed in us. Saul needed people to be honest with him, and I think they were honest with him, but he didn't appreciate people being honest with him. And that proved to be hurtful for him and for those around him. Saul knew what he was when the evil spirit prevailed. Saul knew what he was when the music from David's harp prevailed. It's amazing. Saul could not blame the enemy when he was defeated, when he acted the fool, when he acted crazy and did the things he did. Why? Because there was a way of victory available to him. Saul, king, what's your problem? It's that evil spirit. Well, all you got to do is let that music have its way. Let David play the harp and let the music have its way. But Saul does some crazy things that you read about in the Bible, but he was never allowed in Scripture, if you read it, he was never allowed to blame God or allowed by God to blame the evil spirit because he could have allowed the music to subdue the evil spirit. So ultimately it was on Saul that he was oppressed by the judgment of God because of his sins. Yet we see that God was still merciful toward him by providing a path to victory, but Saul had to take the path. Okay, now this is where we're going to change gears. You've got this story of Saul. Now go to chapter 18. Chapter 18 of 1 Samuel. Let's look at something. So in chapter 16, they recognize the evil spirit. Saul says, hey, we got a remedy. Saul says, bring the remedy on. The chapter ends. When David plays the harp, Saul is refreshed and things are well with him. And look, chapter 18, chapter 17 is David and Goliath. Chapter 18, we're getting into life and things that are taking place. Saul's not doing as he ought to do. He's jealous. He's envious of David. He's just a mess. But it's interesting, in chapter 18, it says in verse 8, and Saul was very wroth. And the saying displeased him because they were saying, Saul has killed his thousands, David's killed his 10,000s. And he said, they have ascribed unto David 10,000s, to me they have ascribed but thousands. And what can he have more but the kingdom? And Saul eyed David from that day forward. Now look at verse 10. And it came to pass on the morrow that the evil spirit from God came upon Saul, and he prophesied in the midst of the house. And David played with his hand as at other times, and there was a javelin in Saul's hand, and Saul cast the javelin, for he said, I will smite David even to the wall with it. David avoided out of his presence twice. So you've got all this going on, And then just this little phrase, and notice the phrase in verse 10. And David played with his hand as at other times. Saul's angry, Saul's jealous, Saul's envious, he's got all these thoughts going on. But in his presence is the music. In his presence, the music is playing. Now, in this instance, Saul did not allow the music to soothe his soul. Saul didn't allow the music to refresh him. He said, forget the music. I'm going to take David out. Go to chapter 19. Chapter 19. And look at verse 9. And the evil spirit from the Lord, chapter 19. And the evil spirit from the Lord was upon Saul as he sat in his house with his javelin in his hand. And David played with his hand. And Saul sought to smite David, even to the wall, with the javelin. But he slipped away out of Saul's presence, and he smote the javelin into the wall. And David fled and escaped that night. Now, there's a lot that's transpired since chapter 18. But Saul is still a mess. He's still envious. He's still jealous. He's still plotting. He can't stand David. He wants to get rid of David. And so in this setting, this evil spirit comes upon him. But notice in the background, notice in his presence is the music. But in this instance, again, he chose to ignore the music. He chose not to allow the music to have its way. And he did what he wanted to do. He rationalized that his behavior must be normal. He rationalized that he has the right to kill David. I mean, he's rationalized all these things. He's ignored. He's pushed off. He's not allowing the music to do what it could do to restore him and make him well. Because maybe he thinks it's not that big a deal. I'm right. We could go down the list. And he tries to kill David. And that's the last time we see this interaction, and we see these references of the evil spirit and David playing the music. Now take your Bibles and go to Romans chapter 15. You say, well, that's a great story and all that. What's that got to do with me? Well, we're about to find out. Romans chapter 15. Now this morning, if you're saved, as I mentioned earlier, you have the Holy Spirit residing within you. The Holy Spirit resides within you. You've got the Word of God in your hand. And I want you to see a verse here. I want you to see Romans chapter 15, and I want you to go to verse 13. Romans 15, 13. And let's see if we can tie the story of Saul to our story. Romans 15, verse 13 says, now the God of hope. Now listen to this verse. This is a phenomenal verse. It's a phenomenal passage. But it says, now the God of hope fill who? Oh, come on. Brother Shetler had you all primed. Okay, here we go. Now the God of hope fill you with all, don't skip all joy and peace in believing that you may abound in hope through the power of the, what's the last two words? Through the power of the Holy Ghost lives where? Within you. That means you got what? You got power. Come on. We're back in school, right? You got to pass these quizzes. Let's get rolling. So notice in this verse, now the God of hope fill you with all joy and peace in believing. Now that believing is critical. All joy and peace is in relation to believing what? What God said. Believing what God said. Believing the Word of God. And notice some key words here. Brother Shetler pointed this out. When you're doing devotions, you should look up the definition of words. So look at this verse says fill. So I looked up fill. The word fill means to press. It means to crowd. It means to stuff. It means to make plump. If you eat too much of Four Winds, it would plump. Amen? But that says, now the God of hope fill you, make you plump with all joy and peace. And then it says, abound in hope. Abound, that means to have or possess in great quantity, to be great in plenty. Man, we're loaded. We have the ability to have, listen, all joy, all peace, pressed, filled, hope abounding, great and plenty. And it says power. There's nothing helpless. Listen, this verse shows us there's nothing helpless about the Christian life. You and I have 24/7 boundless assistance from the Holy Spirit. But as you look at that verse, let me say this. Believing, when I look at this verse, this is what I see. Believing is supposed to carry with it full joy around the clock. But most of us don't have that. Believing is supposed to carry with it full peace around the clock. Most believers don't have that. Believing is supposed to carry with it full hope around the clock. I don't know many Christians who have that in their lives. I believe every one of us is oppressed, but not by an unclean, satanic, outside spirit. The Bible tells us what we're oppressed by, and it's called our flesh. You're looking at mine, I'm looking at yours. Our flesh. It's our flesh. Though we have the power, we have the gifts, we have the Word of God, we have the opportunity to live like kings, sad to say, many an hour in our resident hall room, in the car, on the court, in the classroom, on the job, in our thoughts, we are possessed and overcome by our hurtful, evil, and harmful flesh. Now, we start to say things like this, and we begin to react in our flesh. We say, well, hey, I'm not a thief. I'm not an adulterer. I'm not. Quit saying what you're not. Answer this question. Are you full of joy? Are you full of joy? Are you full of peace? Are you full of hope? You say, what? That's the Christian life. That doesn't mean we're floating around on a cloud playing a harp, but are you full of hope? Are you full of peace? Are you full of joy? We'd have to admit this morning that most of us settle for sometimes joy, sometimes peace, sometimes hope. And then also, there's a lot of seasons in between where we're troubled by our flesh that provokes us to think, and it provokes us to act in ways that are not appropriate. Does it not become evident to our friends? Does it not become evident to our boyfriends and girlfriends, our husbands and wives, our children, our parents, when the flesh has gotten a hold of us? It's hard to hide. When the flesh gets a hold of us, it changes our attitude, it changes our mood, it changes our language, it changes our conduct, it changes our attitude, our temperament. We become mean-spirited, irrational, hurtful. Well, that's not love. Well, that's not joy. That's not peace. That's not the Holy Spirit controlling you, but something that really resembles a madman, someone who's kind of bonkers like Saul was. What is this but our flesh? It's our flesh. It's troubling us and causing us to live. Listen, causing us to live, and this should upset you, causing us to live far below what's available to us. There should not be these streams of disobedience and anger and craziness flowing from within us, because why? We have the Holy Spirit to refresh our heart. We have the Holy Spirit to refresh our mind and to correct our conduct whenever we come under the peaceful influence of the Holy Spirit. When we're troubled by the flesh, listen, it's my duty, it's your duty, it's our duty to allow for the aid and comfort of the Holy Spirit. Saul had the presence of the music, but in chapter 18, chapter 19, he didn't allow it to aid and comfort him. Speaking biblically, you and I have the Holy Ghost, you could say, at your beck and call, but he will not force himself in where he's not welcome. When I'm tempted to lose my temper, I'm tempted to cuss and swear, and I'm tempted to be down and out, will I allow the Holy Spirit to have his way with me? Will I obey what the Holy Spirit says to do? What are you going to do? Act like Saul who ignored the music, or act like Saul who allowed the music to refresh him? What are you going to do? Act like God never gave you the Holy Spirit, or allow for him to come and get your mind where it's supposed to be, to get your heart where it's supposed to be, make you what you are under God's influence and not the influence of our flesh? Only by the Holy Spirit's power can our tranquility be upheld. We may live without availing ourselves of the Spirit's power. We may live without joy, without peace. We may delay allowing him to help and then suffer needlessly, and then often those around us suffer needlessly by our actions, our words, our attitude. Or we may respond and submit at once to the Holy Spirit's help and have our sanity restored immediately. Like Saul with the music, knowing that the Holy Spirit will calm our troubled soul, the proper course of action at the first sign. Now, you may not recognize the first sign, but your friend may recognize the first sign. When your friend says, what is wrong with you? There's your sign. When your girlfriend says, what has gotten into you? There's your sign. Right? When your parents say, hey, something's off, there's your sign. But now you got to make a decision. Oh, something's off. But you know, because the Holy Spirit's telling you. But you got to make a decision just like Saul did. Am I going to allow the Holy Spirit to correct me? Am I going to allow the Holy Spirit to comfort me? Am I going to allow the Holy Spirit to aid me? Or am I going to say, nothing wrong with me, Something wrong with you. I don't have a problem. You have a problem. I'm just fine. No, you're not. And you begin to hurt yourself, but you begin to hurt those around you. Are you going to allow the Holy Spirit to do what needs to be done? He'll calm our troubled soul. So the proper course of action, the first sign of discontentment, the first sign of fear, the first sign of inappropriate thought, inappropriate conduct, is listen to his calming voice, listen to his correcting voice, and allow him to have his way. The Bible speaks of quenching the Holy Spirit. The Bible speaks of grieving the Holy Spirit. In chapters 18 and 19, in our picture this morning, that's what Saul did when the music was playing. He quenched it. He said, I'm not going to allow that music to refresh me. I'm not going to allow that music to make me well. And when the Holy Spirit is speaking, listen, we just came through four services. The Lord was preaching, the Holy Spirit was working. Some of you sitting here this morning, you've been quenching the Holy Spirit. That's not for me. He's not talking to me. He meant this guy, not me. Grieving. It's not me. It's you. Are you going to allow him? Are you going to obey him? Are you going to do as he's leading? Or are you going to take things in your own hands? It didn't work out well for Saul. It won't work out well for you. Quenching, grieving the Holy Spirit. It can mean that the Holy Ghost is ready to help while you're losing your mind with your friends. He's ready to help while you're ruining your relationship. He's ready to help while your marriage is falling apart. He's ready to help while you got a rotten attitude. He's ready to help while you're struggling with doubts and fears. He's ready to help when you're putting your hands in places it shouldn't go. He's ready to help when you're putting your eyes in places they shouldn't be going to see things. He's ready to help. You might say the Holy Spirit's there. He's playing a tune. But are you going to allow it to have its way? Like Saul should have done, each of us needs to make an honest evaluation of our circumstances. We need to listen humbly to God's men, to God's ministers, and listen to our friends that we've surrounded ourselves with. Those who see the influence of the old man, those who see the influence of the flesh upon us, and they point that out, and then we need to act consistently in a way that keeps us sane, it keeps us right, it keeps us being as Christ would have us to be. What a rare thing. We're all sitting here this morning. You've got friends, we've got boyfriends and girlfriends. What a rare thing in a friendship. What a rare thing in a marriage where each person is free. Listen, friends, where each friend is free to say, you know, you shouldn't be acting like that. Hey, you know, you shouldn't be looking at that. Hey, you know, you shouldn't be talking like that. And the response be, hey, I appreciate you pointing that out. I really don't want to live in a way to be as crazy as Saul. Amen? Thanks, bud. You're like, that ain't happening. But it should. God gives you friends that speak truth, kindly, but truth. Some of you sit here this morning, you would admit, hey, listen, I mean, I'm saved, but you know, I got some issues. I've got some problems. I got some sin issues in my life. I got a ways to go. I need some help. But then you come to chapel or you go to church and the preacher gets up and preaches a message that agrees with you, that you need some help, and you get angry at the preacher. You get angry at the message. You need to obey the message. You need to respond properly to the message. Knew what Saul needed. He needed someone to put an arm around his shoulder and say, King, it's time for some music. King, it's time for the harp. And him not view that as a threat or as an insult. People tried. Jonathan tried. But he wouldn't listen. Here we are on campus, brothers and sisters in Christ. You've got friends on this campus who want what's best for you. They pray for you. They want you to have what's best, and you want them to have what's best. We've got men who come in here and open the Word of God, and they preach the truth from God's Word, and the Holy Spirit's at work. We've got to listen and not be offended, not be mad, and say, thank you, Lord, for showing me that. Thank you, Lord, for helping me make that adjustment in my life. Thank you, Lord, for improving me so I can be a better friend, I can be a better boyfriend, a better girlfriend, a better husband, a better this as time progresses. Why go on in the craziness of the flesh when we have such an opportunity to be reminded, hey, it's time for a little tune. It's time for a little harp music. Don't be offended. Be blessed. The Bible says what dwells in our flesh, it says it's a no good thing. Listen, what dwells in our flesh is rebellious. It's lustful. It delights in bringing mayhem. You know what your flesh delights in? Drama. I think we should have an invitation for no drama this semester. Amen? No drama in the resident halls, no drama in the rooms, no drama on campus. That would be great.

Do you hate not just the sin, but the very lust for it and desire for it and temptation for it? God is telling us in our passage, God said, I gave you the Holy Ghost to keep all that subdued so it doesn't do the damage that it would do if you let your flesh run amok. I've given you what you need. I have provided you the power through the Holy Ghost to keep all that under so that you can be all that I would have you to be. All joy, all peace, abounding in hope through the power of the Holy Ghost. Every mature Christian knows what he becomes when the flesh prevails, and we all know it's not good. Every mature Christian knows what they can be when the Holy Spirit prevails. Many of you are sitting here this morning, you've tasted and seen that the Lord is good. You've tasted, you know, but yet the flesh is running amok. Come back, come back. The reason it's easy, and I'll throw this out here, the reason it's easy to live as close to the Christian ideal as possible, I think, when we're here at campus, when we've assembled together, is because, and I'm just use this phrase, because the harp is playing. It was easy to come into service this Sunday night because the Holy Spirit was rolling, baby. He's preaching the word. I mean, we just stepped into the fog of it. And many of you responded, but some of you didn't. It's easier to live that Christian life here because the music is always playing. Because of the order of service, because the songs we sing. It's playing from the time you arrive and the time you leave. It's par for the course for that music to play at PCC. But you need to do your part. You need to keep it playing in your resident hall room. You need to keep it playing when you're off campus. You need to keep it playing when you lie down at night and when you wake up in the morning. Don't make just chapel, just your church, a place where you hear the music. You've got the Holy Spirit with you all the time. And you and I cannot blame our flesh when we're defeated, for there's a way of escape, and victory is available to us. We understand, Dr. Phillips, I got this habit. You know, I just have this natural tendency. Well, it's just in my DNA. Do you have the Holy Ghost? Do you have the Holy Spirit? Shh. Don't say those things. We all have issues. We all have days when everything rubs us the wrong way. But if you're saved, you've got the Holy Spirit who's able to, if you will allow Him, and if you listen to Him, the Holy Spirit will settle you right back down, and He'll make you function as a king. Saul could be this great king who could lead a nation, or he could be just bonkers, really, just insane, and a threat to everyone around him. But what made the difference was whether or not he allowed, whether King Saul allowed the music to have its way. If you're saved here this morning, you can be a great friend, a great student, a great son, a great daughter, a great father, a great mother, a great husband, a great wife, a great Christian, or you can just be you. It just depends on whether or not you're going to allow for the harp. If you're saved, then Bible reading, godly songs, sound preaching, devotion to Christian fellowship, actively walking with the Savior, those are all strings on the Holy Spirit's harp. It's all part of the music as God has written it and composed it. How about this morning allowing, if you use the phrase, that song to play all day long, every day? The music will silence the enemy that lurks within us, enable us to live as God would have us live. Revelation 1, verse 5, as we close. And from Jesus Christ, who is the faithful witness, the first begotten of the dead, the prince of the kings of the earth, unto him that loved us, amen, washed us from our sins, thank God, in his own blood, and hath made us kings and priests. Catch that phrase in verse 6? Hath made us, if you're saved, kings and priests unto God and his Father. To him be glory and dominion forever and ever, amen. Loved us, washed us in his blood. But how are we doing with that king part? Saul was king and a noble leader. Saul was king and a madman. What made the difference? When he responded to the music, allowed it to correct him and refresh him. How about you, dear saints? Jesus Christ loved you. He washed you from your sins in his own blood. He made you a king. Are you noble? Are you joyful, peaceful, hopeful king? Or are you Saul acting like he's out of his mind? What makes the difference? The Holy Spirit. Holy Spirit, play your music in my heart. Holy Spirit, calm my troubled soul. Holy Spirit, bring these sins of mine under your control. You need the Holy Spirit to be a reality of your life before you do something hurtful to yourself or to the people who you

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2: Genesis chapter 39 this morning. This is Palm Sunday. This is the Sunday we celebrate the Lord's triumphal entry into Jerusalem. So you might be wondering, why are we in Genesis chapter 39? We forget so easily as we celebrate the wonderful gift that the blood of Christ was. And this is the week we refer to as his Passion Week. This is the suffering he went through for us. And we see the cross and we're thankful for the cross and we rejoice in the cross. And we're so glad he was willing to die that we might have life. But we forget that he died that we might have life. And it's living for him that is a great symbol of the cross. I'm so glad that he touched me at 18 years of age, showed me my need of a Savior, convicted my heart, and gave me the great privilege of coming to him and asking him to be my Savior. I'm so thankful. But I am also thankful that he's given me a wonderful opportunity to live for him. And my fear is that so many of God's people went to the cross and forgot that you walk away from the cross and now go live for the cross. And live for him and show his life and help this world understand that what he's done for us, he will do for others. And he's no respecter of person. You know, the world has gone crazy. You know that? Absolutely gone crazy. What would not have been spoken of out loud 50 years ago is now openly accepted. In the times that we live, sin is considered appropriate behavior, while living for righteously is considered mean-spirited and inappropriate. And God's people are not immune to that popular way of thinking. In a recent survey taken among Christian young people, we found that 60% of young people that claimed to know Christ thought it was a worse moral sin to not recycle than it was to be involved in pornography. The world's gone crazy. Do we still believe in Galatians 6:9? Let me read it to you. Let us not grow weary in well-doing, for in due season we shall reap if we faint not. Do we believe we ought not grow weary in well-doing? Or have we come to a crossroads in our spiritual life where we might even ask ourselves quietly, privately, in our own mind, is it worth it to be good? Why be good? Well, I think Joseph has some answers for us there. And I want you to look at Genesis chapter 39 with me as we answer that question this morning. Why bother to be good? Look at verse 12. In verse 12, we find this. She caught him by his garment, saying, lie with me. And he left his garment in her hand and fled and got him out. Here we find Joseph leaving his coat and fleeing. Again, a coat is prominent in Joseph's life. He had the coat of many colors for which his brothers resented him so badly that they sold him into slavery. And now he leaves another coat behind him. I don't find it surprising that never again do you find Joseph wearing a coat. He's had enough problems with coats up to this point. Potiphar's wife, when he fled, realized something, that he was never going to submit to her. And when she realized that, her heart turned to hatred and revenge. You know, love's not always love. Sometimes it's just lust. And lust is selfish and it's anxious to satisfy itself. And that's where she was. It does not really care for the object of the lust at all. She felt no affection for Joseph. It was no stretch for her to hate him and resent him with the same passion with which she had pursued him. Didn't take but a second in her heart for that to happen. Look at verse 13 to 16. She immediately begins to weave her story. You know, she had to keep up appearances. Egyptian law said this: a unfaithful wife, an adulterous wife, would have her nose cut off. Well, she doesn't really want that to happen. So she begins to formulate this plan, and she tells everybody what happened. When she saw he left his garment, verse 13, in her hand, and was fled forth, she called unto the men of her house, spake unto them, saying, "See, he hath brought in an Hebrew unto us to mock us. He came in to me to lie with me, and I cried with a loud voice. It came to pass, when he heard it, I lifted up my voice and cried, that he left his garment with me and fled and got him out. And she laid up his garment by her until his lord came home." The story begins really with an accusation against Potiphar. This is a viperous woman. She really doesn't care for anybody at all. She calls the men servants in and tries to get them to be part of her little scheme. And in that, she makes a bad, disparaging remark about her own husband. Why did this happen? I'll tell you why it happened. Because who's he? He is Potiphar. He brought this Hebrew in among us. So she immediately attacks her own husband. I don't get the impression reading the scriptures that she and Potiphar had a real warm and fuzzy relationship. She immediately blames him for everything that's going on here. She's also playing the jealousy card. He brought this Hebrew in among us. Now keep in mind, Joseph is fairly new to the household of Potiphar, yet he has been elevated to the man over everything. Well, you know good and well there were other slaves and other servants in the house of Potiphar that had been there for years, and they had ambitions of reaching the place where Joseph was. And some of them probably thought they were almost there. And then Joseph just shows up out of nowhere, and he gets elevated to the position. They resented him. They didn't like him. He's also not Egyptian. He's Hebrew. And I don't know if Potiphar had other slaves that were not Egyptian or not. But she made a point to mention he's Hebrew. And he brought him in here. So she's playing off her husband. He's the problem. And she's also reaching out for empathy from the other servants. Look, stick with me. We need to stick together here, because you know he brought that Hebrew in here, and look what he's done. And she's trying to get jealousy going. And it's funny statement here, verse 14. It's almost hilarious. She called unto the men of the house and spake unto them, saying, "See, he hath brought in an Hebrew unto us to mock us." Well, who's us? Nobody else has a problem with Joseph, but she tries to get everybody else in on the plan. He's here to mock us. By the way, mock. Mock means to sport, and it can have a sexual connotation to it. So what is she really doing? She's making it look like that Joseph is the sexual predator that she is. Okay, Potiphar comes home, and she tells him the whole story. Verse 16, she laid up his garments by her until his lord came home, and she spake unto him according to these words, saying, "The Hebrew servant which thou hast brought unto us," my goodness, she even accuses Potiphar to his face, "came in unto me to mock me. It came to pass, as he lifted up my voice and cried, that he left his garment with me and fled out. When it came to pass, when his master heard the words of his wife, which she spake unto him, saying, after this manner did thy servant to me, that his wrath was kindled. Joseph's master took him and put him into prison, a place where the king's prisoners were bound, and he was there in the prison. His wrath was kindled." Those two words, very interesting. Wrath is a word that means flaring of the nostrils. Kindled means powerful. This man has lost it. He is absolutely furious. Nostrils flaring, he's stomping around the house, probably throwing things. He's so mad, but I need to ask a question here. Exactly who is he mad at? We naturally assume it was Joseph. But you know, the Word of God really speaks to us in interesting ways. If you look at what it said about how he reacted and what it was that bothered him. In verse 19, you find words, spake, saying. It's almost as though Potiphar is getting more and more angry the more his wife talks. And I honestly believe here that Potiphar is just as angry at his wife as he is at anything else, because he knows he's going to lose Joseph. And I'm not sure if he believes this story or not. I'll tell you why. Because any slave that would attack his, in such a manner, attack his master's wife in such a manner, would have been instantly put to death. Potiphar owns slaves. Those slaves belonged to him. He could do anything with them he wanted to do, and he would have pulled that sword and killed Joseph on the spot, and no one would have questioned him. But he didn't. He put Joseph in a prison, not just any prison. He put Joseph in a prison where the king's prisoners were held. Well, who's Potiphar? He is captain of the guard. He's captain of the people that guard Pharaoh. This prison would have been a prison that he would have been over. He would have been the man in charge of this prison. So what's he done? Instead of killing Joseph, he's put Joseph in a place where he can keep an eye on Joseph, where he is over the prison. He didn't kill him, and he could very easily have killed him. And I do wonder here exactly who his nostrils are flaring about. Might be Joseph, might be his wife. Joseph wasn't treated very kindly in there. Psalm 105 tells us this. He sent a man before them, even Joseph, who was sold for a servant, whose feet they hurt with fetters. He was laid in iron. He wasn't treated very well in that prison. All he could do at that point was wait for a slow decline, maybe slowly starving to death, catching some disease and dying pitifully and alone, or possibly down the road somewhere facing an execution. And that must have bruised him, but I believe what bruised him more than anything else was the fact that his imprisonment was so unjust. It was the opposite of what he expected. Joseph felt not only injustice from Potiphar, but come on, he may have felt injustice from God. He may have thought just for a moment, I don't understand it. I don't understand why I'm here. I don't understand what this is all about. Why is this happening to me? He may have wondered about the God he was serving. And a thought may have crossed his mind about what did it really benefit me to be good. I was good. And look at what's happened to me. He'd been a model son. What happened? His brother sold him. He'd been a model servant. What happened? He's been accused of a horrible, embarrassing, character-destroying crime, and he's been thrown into jail, and he hasn't been guilty. What a bad things happen to people who do right. F.B. Meyer said this, was it any use being good? Could there be any truth what his father had taught him, that being good would result in good and doing evil would result in bad? Was there a God who actually judged righteously in the earth? You who have been misunderstood, who have sown seeds of holiness and love to reap nothing but disappointment, loss, suffering, and hate, you know something of what Joseph felt in that wretched dungeon hole where he was put. Perhaps you can relate to the psalmist. Psalm 73, verses 12 to 14, the psalmist says this, "Behold, these are the ungodly who prosper in the world. They increase in riches. Verily, I have cleansed my heart in vain and washed my hands in innocency. For all the day long have I been plagued and chastened every morning." It just doesn't seem to add up. They can do anything. The wicked can do anything and they prosper. And I've confessed my sin, and I've cleansed my heart, and I've stand before God right now. And what happens? I'm plagued all the day long. And we're living in a day and time when this world is trying to get you to actually come to the point where you will say in your own heart, it's not worth it to be good. Oh, but there's so much we can learn from this story. Joseph was good. He continued to be good. His commitment to righteousness was steadfast. Why? Because I think Joseph knew four things that we ought to know this morning. And if we know those four things, we won't ask ourselves the question, why bother to be good? Joseph knew, first of all, that he was God's. Look at chapter 39 and look at verse 9. When this woman first approached him, look what he said. There is none greater in this house than I. Neither hath he kept back anything from me but thee, because thou art his wife. How then can I do this great wickedness and sin against God? Joseph realized, I don't really belong to Potiphar, I belong to God. Joseph understood he was God's man. And we need to understand who we are in this world. 2 Timothy 3, yea, all that will live godly in Christ Jesus shall suffer persecution. We need to understand it. If you haven't suffered any persecution, can I say this? I think I can. You haven't been living for God. If you'll stand up and live for God and stand for righteousness and say, this is wrong, this is right, you're going to suffer persecution in this world. Joseph knew he was God's. It helped him in that time. He had done right. He knew he had done right. He knew he had not done anything wrong. He knew he was standing for God and living for God, and that helped him through this time. Jesus told his disciples they were blessed and ought to rejoice and be exceeding glad that they should suffer persecution for righteousness' sake. In Romans chapter 8, who shall separate us, Paul is talking, who shall separate us from the love of Christ? Shall tribulation, or distress, or persecution, or famine, or nakedness, or peril, or sword, as it's written, for thy sake we're killed all the day long, we are accounted as sheep for the slaughter, nay, in all things we are more than conquerors through him that loved us. I love that verse, because we read it, we think that's great, well, you know, none of those things will separate us. But look at the list again. What Paul is saying is, those things will be true in our life, but even though they're true, they will not separate us. We will have tribulation. We will have distress, persecution, famine, nakedness, peril, or the sword. They're coming. And we read it like, hey, you know, we're more than conquerors through him that loved us. But you understand, we conquer because we're in the battle. And what are we in the battle against? Tribulation, distress, persecution, famine, nakedness, peril, or the sword. I fear in America we're too soft. I fear in America we're too pampered. I fear in America we have too much of a life of ease. And I made this comment to a class several years back. Someone was talking about there was a terrible recession. Things were looking bleak and gloomy, and oh, it looks awful. You know, we're all gonna lose our job. And I looked at a student one day in class. I said this to him. I said, you know what? That would not be unusual. We might experience just for a few days or a few months or a few years of our life how the rest of this world lives. And I'll tell you something, sometimes it takes a little distress, it takes a little tribulation, it takes a little heartache, it takes a little problem, it takes being rejected, it takes being shoved aside, it takes being laughed at before we realize, you know what, I'm not supposed to be in this world or of this world, I'm God's man. We're foolish to believe this world will be kind to us. You do realize it crucified your Savior. And we think somehow we should have a better life than he had. James chapter 4 and verse 4, let me read this to you. He's talking to the church. He says, ye adulterers and adulteresses, know ye not that friendship of the world is enmity with God? Whosoever therefore will be a friend of the world is the enemy of God. And we spend so much time trying to get the world to like us and trying to be a friend with this world. And he's very clear about it. If you're going to be a friend of this world, you're the enemy of God. And there's something between you and God. How could Joseph go through this and survive it? Because Joseph knew he was God's. And this world wasn't going to treat him like he loved him too. He knew suffering would mold his character. He knew that what he had been through had matured him and deepened him. Was not God perfecting him? And God perfects us through trial. He was being forced through this whole situation a little further down the road to practical holiness. Peter knew all about it. 1 Peter 1, Peter said this, that the trial of your faith, being much more precious than of gold that perisheth, though it be tried with fire, might be found unto praise and honor and glory at the appearing of Jesus Christ. God wants our faith, having been tried, at the end to appear, what did he say? Unto praise, unto honor, and glory at the appearing of Jesus Christ. A little more of the world and a little more of the flesh was being purged right out of the heart of Joseph. Many of us will never cling to the neck of Christ until we've been rejected by this world, until we've been accused by this world, until we've been made fun of by this world. I read this, I don't know if it's true or not, to be honest with you, but I read this in a book on Psalm 23 that sometimes if a lamb will not stay where it's supposed to stay, that the shepherd will take that lamb's leg and break it and then wrap the lamb around his neck and carry the lamb until its leg heals. And then the lamb gets used to the smell of the shepherd and the voice of the shepherd. And when he puts the lamb down again, the lamb will not leave his side. We need to understand that we're not of this world. And if we will grab him and wrap our arms around his neck and stay close to him, we'd have a better life in him. Don't look for appreciation or love or affection or approval from a world that crucified your Savior. They're going to come after you too. And when they do, we ought to stand for him. If we rejoice when everything goes well, what makes us different from unbelievers? Rejoicing in difficulty shows the power of the new life that Christ has given to us. Accept the privilege of suffering. Joseph understood that suffering revealed the power of God in his life. I love what Hugh Latimer said to Nicholas Ridley. They were being led to the stake to be burned for their faith in 1555. And he looked at him and said, "Be of good comfort, Master Ridley, and play the man. We shall this day light such a candle by God's grace in England as shall never be put out. And until we suffer and until we stand for Christ with a smile on our face and hope in our heart in the midst of that suffering, this world will never see the light it needs to see." Now, look at 2 Corinthians. Keep something there in Genesis, will you? And look at 2 Corinthians with me, chapter 4. 2 Corinthians 4. Paul again is speaking to us. And he's talking about trouble, and he's talking about tribulation, and he's talking about problems. And look at verse 7. Chapter 4, 2 Corinthians, verse 7. "But we have this treasure in earthen vessels." We are the earthen vessels, "that the excellency of the power may be of God and not of us. We are troubled on every side, yet not distressed. Perplexed, but not in despair. Persecuted, but not forsaken, cast down, but not destroyed, always bearing about in the body the dying of the Lord Jesus, that the life also of Jesus might be made manifest in our body." I love these couplets that he uses. We're talking about the power of God being seen in us in the midst of suffering. And Joseph knew that in the midst of what he was going through, God was going to show his power. Ease never shows God's power. Glorifying God in affliction shows God's power. And look what Paul said here in these little couplets here. He said, "We're troubled, afflicted," that's what that means, "not distressed." Distressed means confined. We are hemmed in. Okay, we're afflicted, but we have freedom in Christ. That affliction will never imprison us. Our freedom is there. We're afflicted but not confined. He said we're perplexed. Perplexed means I look to the left and I look to the right and I can't find a way out. There's no way out of this problem. I'm just being persecuted and I've tried to get this person to like me. They will not like me. They're after me all the time. They're against me. They're always going to be against me. There's no way out of this problem. We are perplexed. No way out, but not in despair. Despair, there's a word that means not without reserve. So we may find ourselves in a situation where there's no way out of this. You're just going to be persecuted for your faith. But I'll tell you what, you're not without resources while you're there. You're not without his grace. You're not without his mercy. You're not without his strength. He goes on to say this, "Persecuted," meaning driven away, literally whipped away, lashed away. Persecuted, but not forsaken. We may be lashed away by the world, but we're never forsaken by Him. I love this. We're going to be afflicted, but we're not confined. We have liberty in that affliction. We're going to seem like there's no way out, but we have resources in God. We're going to be driven away by the world, but never left behind by Him. Wonderful promises in the Word of God. Suffering revealed the power of God. This assumes the suffering, by the way, was for righteousness' sake. Joseph had done nothing. Now, let's stop for a minute. If you are suffering because you've just done dumb things, then you're suffering. God's not involved in that. We're talking about suffering for righteousness' sake. You know, I told her, my goodness, you're fat. And she just, boy, she lashed out at me. Well, you know, this is not righteousness' sake here. You're just not thinking. Is the suffering you're enduring due to a stand for righteousness? Many of us experience no suffering because the world has become so tolerant of us and we've become so tolerant of the world. We're so like them. We've tried to be like them and we haven't tried to be like Christ. Now, a man came to Tertullian with a perplexing problem. The man's business was violating a moral code found in the Word of God. And he was beginning to feel bad about that. And he came to Tertullian and said this, I don't know what to do. My business is conflicting with my loyalty to Christ. What can I do? I have to live. And Tertullian looked at him and said, must you? Do you have to live? And we look at our life many times in persecution and say, I don't know what to do. We have to get along and we have to live in this world. Listen, do we have to live? Do we have to get along? Do we have to submit to them? Do we have to compromise with them? Or is it better just to stand for truth and let the chips fall where they will? Must we? Good question. If it's a choice between righteousness and a livelihood, the believer ought to choose righteousness. Lastly, Joseph knew one other thing. He knew that God's promises were sure. There's a beautiful picture of the character of God in Jeremiah, chapter 32. Would you look at Jeremiah chapter 32? We're going to read several verses, so please join me there. I believe it'll help. Joseph knew that God's promises were sure. Look at verse 17 to 19. Now, Jeremiah is talking about God and how wonderful God is, and he's proclaiming the character of God. Look what he says in verse 17 of Jeremiah chapter 32. Ah, Lord God, behold, thou hast made the heaven and the earth by thy great power, and stretched out arm. There is nothing too hard for thee. Thou showest loving kindness unto thousands, and recompense the iniquity of the fathers into the bosom of their children after them. The great, the mighty God, the Lord of hosts is his name. Great in counsel and mighty in work. For thine eyes are open upon all the ways of the sons of men, to give every one according to his ways and according to the fruit of his doings. God is great. First comment that he makes. You've created, you do all things, you work in the hearts of men, you know the hearts of men, you recompense the heart of man, that is his fruit. You know his ways, you know what he's done, and you give to man that is his due. Now take a look, if you would please, at verse 23. Jeremiah now begins to recount the sins of Israel against this great and mighty God. Verse 23. They came in, Israel came into the land. They came in and possessed it, but they obeyed not thy voice, neither walked in thy way. They have done nothing of all that thou commandest them to do. Therefore thou hast caused all this evil to come upon them. Look at verse 30. For the children of Israel and the children of Judah have only done evil before me from their youth. For the children of Israel have only provoked me to anger with the work of their hands, saith the Lord. Look at verse 33 and 34. They've turned unto me the back and not the face, though I taught them rising up early and teaching them. Yet they have not hearkened to receive instruction. But they set their abominations in the house, which is called by my name, to defile it. Oh my goodness. He doesn't say they've broken some of my rules. He said they've done nothing. They've done nothing I commanded them. They've turned their back on me, not the face. They wouldn't even let me teach them. They've done worse than that. They brought their abominations into the house that carries my name. Awful things here. Awful things. Now look at verse 36 to 42. Now therefore, thus saith the Lord, the God of Israel, concerning this city, whereof you say, it shall be delivered in the hand of the king of Babylon by the sword and by the famine and by the pestilence. And that's what this book is all about, that Nebuchadnezzar is coming and Israel is going to fall because of the sins of Israel. But look at verse 37. Behold, I will gather them out of all countries, whither I have driven them in mine anger and in my fury and in great wrath. And I will bring them again into this place, and I will cause them to dwell safely. And they shall be my people, and I will be their God. And I will give them one heart and one way, that they may fear me forever for the good of them and of their children after them. And I will make an everlasting covenant with them, that I will not turn away from them to do them good, but I will put my fear in their hearts, that they shall not depart from me. Yea, I will rejoice over them to do them good. I will plant them in this land assuredly with my whole heart and with my whole soul. Thus saith the Lord, like as I have brought all this great evil upon this people, so will I bring upon them all the good that I have promised them. Oh God, you're wonderful. You're mighty. You know the heart of man. You know everything about him. Look what Israel has done. Turn their back on you completely, as so many of us have done so many times in our life. And God says this, look, going to give you some trouble. Going to send a guy named Nebuchadnezzar, and he's going to take the city, and tribulation's going to come upon you. It's going to be tough for a while, but I'll tell you why I'm going to do that. I'm going to do all that so I can pull you closer to me, so I can love on you a little more. I'm going to put my fear in your heart so I can do you good. We look at tribulation and problems in our life and think, oh my goodness, I'm a child of God. Why do I have to live through all this? I'll tell you why we live through all that stuff. Because God wants you to know his promises are sure. And he's still working in your life to do exactly what he wants to do in your life. And what he wants to do in your life is give you the life that was supposed to be yours when you came to the cross, and let the world see Christ through you. Bad things sometimes happen to good people. And many times that tribulation comes on us because only then do we turn our face to God. We stop turning our back to him. We turn our face to him. We get rid of the abominations in our life. We clean it up. When the fear hits, we run to him. And what does he do when we run to him? He wraps his arms around us and he loves us and he does us good. Back in Genesis 39, would you join me there? Back in Genesis 39. God prospered the hand of Joseph because Joseph was committed to him for the long haul. Joseph trusted God and God favored him. How do you know that God was with him through all of this stuff? And many of you are going through tribulation and you're asking yourself the question, why bother to be good? I want you to see verse 2 of chapter 39. And the Lord was with Joseph. Look at verse 21, same chapter, but the Lord was with Joseph. Look at verse 23. The keeper of the prison looked not to anything that was under his hand, because the Lord was with him. And that which he did, the Lord made it to prosper. The Lord's with him. The Lord's with him. The Lord prospered him. Where is he? He's in jail. He's in prison. And the Lord was with him and prospered him. It's more important to develop godly character and integrity than it is to pursue a vocation. Now, Joseph was a great leader, a great manager, and he was the overseer of a tremendous business, if you will, that of Potiphar. But think about it. If all God did in Joseph's life was train him to be the overseer of Potiphar's house, we wouldn't have much to read about Joseph. God had more things he wanted to teach him, more things he wanted to bring across his path, more things he wanted to put in his life so he would grow and develop integrity and character and would trust God in the midst of whatever his life was throwing at him. Joseph oriented his life not around his vocation, not around his friends, not about what anybody else thought. Joseph oriented his life around one overreaching reality, and that was God. And God blessed him and God used him. He knew he was God's child, and it was his responsibility to live for God and be faithful to him. In verse 21, it says God gave him mercy and God gave him favor. In verse 23, he prospered him. Why bother? Why bother to be good? Well, it shows the world we're God's people. We're good because it allows God to mold our character in the midst of difficult times. We're good because it brings attention to God's power in our lives when the world thinks we should be pitiful and yet we smile. You be good because it shows loyalty to a God who says he will keep his promises to you. Don't let this world pound on you and make sin look like it's no big deal in your life. Don't let this world teach you by the way they live and what they say that it doesn't really matter what you do, that it doesn't really matter if you're good or not. It has always mattered, and it always will matter. Why bother to be good?
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0: 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It's time for a message from the current pastor of Campus Church, Dr. Jeff Redlin.
1: Psalm chapter 23 this morning. Take your Bible and join me if you would in Psalm chapter number 23. This morning, we really began our service by asking ourselves to fill in two blanks. And one is, God is my, and then fill it in. And then, my God is, and fill it in. It's an easy way for us to come and start to frame our thinking regarding the goodness, the greatness of our God. But you know, you do no disservice to what we did this morning by, instead of saying, you know, that God is my this or my God is, you could just insert the word Lord. In Scripture, when we come to this passage, when we find Lord in all caps, we know that that is the high, holy, covenant name of God. It's the word Yahweh. We've transliterated it into Jehovah. But you do no disservice to say, instead of what we did, God is my, you could say, the Lord is my. And that's how the 23rd Psalm begins. It begins with, the Lord is my shepherd. And as you start to walk through this psalm, you see that you could fill in a lot of different blanks. You could say, the Lord is my satisfaction. The Lord is my supplier. The Lord is my sustainer. The Lord is my shelter. The Lord is my strength. The Lord is my safety. And I suspect that you could continue to go on and on the more deeply you looked and find all the wonderful, beautiful, praiseworthy things that God is just in Psalm chapter 23. And it's interesting that David, the author, the human pen of Psalm chapter 23, begins with such an important statement. The Lord is. He's trying to set the stage for all the rest that he's going to attach to it, but you can't attach any of these things perfectly to anyone other than the Lord. And so he starts to walk us through as he introduces this wonderful name of God, and he's trying to say, the Lord, Jehovah, the one who is. Remember what God is saying when he introduces himself as, who are you, Moses asks. He says, I am Jehovah. I am that I am. I have everything that I need. I am complete in myself. If we were asked the question, are you sufficient for you? Are you enough for you? How would you answer that question? Are you self-sufficient? And I'm going to submit to you, the answer is, once we truly come to ourselves, we'd say, no, I'm woefully insufficient. But there is one who has everything that he needs. He's complete in himself. And so David begins with that name, the all-sufficient one, Jehovah. I have everything that I need. While it was said of Adam, it is not good that Adam should be alone. You can't say that about God. Sometimes our thinking is not completely clear about what it is that we have to offer to him, because he doesn't need anything. You know, we're coming up on the Christmas season. How many of you have someone on your list that's really hard to buy for? It's like, oh man, and so what do? You go get a gift card, okay? Because I don't know what to get them. It's because like, oh, they seem to be like the person that has everything, but that's really not true about us. But what will I offer to God? What is it that God needs? And the answer is, he needs nothing. There is nothing that you can offer God that betters him. There's nothing that you can keep from God that deprives him. He's complete in himself. A.W. Tozer attempted to describe it like this. Tozer said, what if every living person on the earth was immediately deaf, unable to hear even the slightest sound? Their world was closed from sound. He said, but if that were the case, the birds would still sing as sweetly. Their melodies would still be wafted across the air. There'd be nothing diminished, only our capacity to hear it. Or, Tozer went on to say, what if everybody at this moment, every living, breathing person on the face of the earth, were struck with blindness? They couldn't see. blackness was the only thing that could be formed in the eye of their mind. There's no sight. He went on to say the sunrise would still be just as majestic, painting a landscape that no human could dare approach. The varied hues, the colors, the blends. He said the sunrise would still be painted as beautifully as it ever was, although man was not appreciating it. And then Tozer said, what if every living, breathing human being was immediately an atheist? They denied the existence of God. They said, I do not believe. And they firmly held to it. He said, is God changed? Is God any diminished? Is God lessened in some way, shape, or form because we've all denied his existence? And Tozer said, God is still all that he has ever been and ever will be because God is complete in himself. Think about it this way. Our relationship with God is not reciprocal in this sense. He has no need of me, but I have absolute need of him. While he may take pleasure in our offerings of praise, he has no need of them. God is not lessened by their absence nor bettered by their presence. He is complete in himself, and only there can I find completeness in him. It's because of his goodness, his patience, his provision that we're not even immediately consumed. Because God is who he is, he has everything that he needs and he provides everything that we need. So why can we be thankful this morning? Because the God who needs nothing but has everything is caring for those who have nothing and need everything. And that's the one that we see in Psalm chapter 23. Quite honestly, and in full disclosure, I've never preached a message just on Psalm chapter 23. It might be one of the most preached passages in Scripture. I just have never said, take your Bibles, and exclusively said, turn to Psalm chapter 23. But this morning, I want us to just look at a few of the blessings of the shepherd who shares. This is a shepherd who has it all, and because he has it, he bestows it on those that are good. Hey, how many of you here this morning are lousy packers? You always forget something. How many of you that's true for you? Okay, how many of you are married to a good packer? You're married to a good one. Okay, not a lot of you married, but a lot of you that are married to a good packer. Let me tell you, I am married to the queen of packing, okay? My wife can pack, and she packs really well. In other words, she is, here's a word, and Julie actually taught me. She said, this is what the word means. She said, it's being prudent. And I said, well, you know, she said, what does this mean? Well, prudent means to look ahead. Okay, so prudent says, okay, as I look ahead, is this going to be a good thing right now? And so I look down the road and I say, okay, because I want to be careful, wise, prudent, if you will, I'm going to look ahead. And a good packer says, hey, we might need this. Now, again, this is how it happens. Julie will say, hey, can you find a place for this? And I'll look at her and I'll say, Julie, seriously, we don't need to take that. And she says, will you just take it? I'll find a place, okay? And so I'm finding a place. Do you know how many times we have been wherever we are and I say, hey, do we have that? She says, yes, we do. I have seen that look on more than one occasion, okay? Do you know why? Because she knows what we're gonna need. And do you know what the good shepherd does? The good shepherd says, I know exactly what you need. And because I am good, and because I am your shepherd, I'm gonna pack some things for you. Now, you might not know that you need this, but do you realize that everything in your life today, hey, listen, now think about this. Everything in your life today, God's inserting it into your life right now because he knows you're gonna need it down the road. Sometimes we wonder like, oh, why do I need this? How many of you have ever taken a class before that you just shook your head and said, there ain't no way I'm gonna need this? Don't say amen, okay? But sometimes we say, why in the world am I gonna need this? Because God in his wisdom said, you might not fully understand it, you might not fully grasp, you might not fully know, but trust me, everything in your life right now, God says, I'm putting that in your suitcase because I'm a good shepherd and I know what you're going to need. Are you thankful that the psalm doesn't begin with the Lord is a shepherd? The Lord is a shepherd. The psalm begins with the Lord is my shepherd. Do you know one thing I love to hear? I really do. I love to hear little children, you know, when they see dad or mom and they just kind of shout out. They don't think about it. They don't process. They just say, that's my mommy. Or a little boy that looks up and he sees his dad and he says, that's my dad. Now, as you get older, sometimes it's like, that's my dad, okay? But you know what the psalmist does? The psalmist, he just says, the Lord is my shepherd. You can even play with the emphasis at different times. You can start with, the Lord is my shepherd. You can say, the Lord is my shepherd. And when you start to process this personal shepherd, you start to unpack, look at all it is that he has to provide for us. I read a story of a little girl in a Sunday school class. The teacher asked these small children who would like to quote the 23rd Psalm. And a little girl stood up and she went to the front of the class and she just said it like this. The Lord is my shepherd. That's all I want. Curtsied. Sat down. Do you know it's not a bad interpretation? The Lord is my shepherd. That's all I want. Because once you have him as your shepherd, you really have it all. So you say, well, what's included in that? What does that look like? Look at a couple of things this morning. First of all, because the Lord is our shepherd, because he's a shepherd who shares, he shares, first of all, the blessing of his provision. The blessing of his provision. Psalm 23:1, the Lord is my shepherd, I shall not want. Think about the fact that the one who is absolutely willing to provide is also the one who's omniscient and knows everything that you need. You know, have you ever found out about another person's need after the fact? Like, oh, I wish I'd have known. Hey, if you'd have told me that you needed that, I would have helped. I think many times, parentally speaking, a parent would find out about a need of a child, maybe even the need of an adult child living far away. And they say, oh, why didn't you tell me? I wanted to help. I could have helped you with that. Have you ever thought about the fact that you serve, you know, you have as your own the Lord as your shepherd, a shepherd who says, because you're mine, you are sheep of my pasture, you will not, the word want mean, it's the Hebrew word for lack. The Lord is my shepherd, I'm not gonna lack. There's nothing in my life that I'm gonna say, Lord, if only you would have provided this for me, then I would have had all sufficiency. He says, no, it's not that way. The Lord is my shepherd, I shall not want. He's omniscient. Don't you love the beauty of Psalm 139? Think about what God knows just from this psalm. O Lord, thou hast searched me and known me. Thou knowest my down sitting and mine uprising. Thou understandest my thought afar off. Do you know what that means? Thou understandest my thought afar off. It means that you know my thoughts before I have thought them. Thou knowest my rising up and my lying down. Thou art acquainted with all my ways. You know when I get up. You know when I lie down. You compass me, Lord. You're all the way around me. He concludes this little snippet with, such knowledge is too wonderful for me. It is high. I cannot attain unto it. Do you know what he's saying? He's saying, Lord, it's more than my mind can grasp because you know all the details about me. How well does he know you? The very hairs of your head are numbered. Do you know what he's saying? He's saying, my God shall supply all your need according to his riches and glory by Christ Jesus. He's just saying, I'm your shepherd. You're not going to lack. Hey, church, this morning, do you believe that? Do you believe that Almighty God, who knows you better than you know yourself, will only withhold those things from you because they're not good and only provide those things for you when they are? The Lord is your shepherd. He shares with us the blessing of his provision. Look what else he shares with us. The blessing of his pasture. The blessing of his pasture. Look at verses 2 and the first part of verse number 3. He maketh me to lie down in green pastures. He leadeth me beside the still waters. He restoreth my soul. Oh, he leads me to that which is good. Adrian Rogers said one time this statement, Satan always gives the best first and the worst last. But do you know what God gives you? He gives you that which is good always. He never changes. He's not gonna bait and switch you. He's not gonna give you something that offers some promise of pleasure, but then removes not only the pleasure, but actually accentuates the pain. God's not gonna do that. What God does is he says, I'm gonna lead you, and I'm gonna lead you to make you to lie down in green pastures. I'm gonna lead you beside still waters. I'm the one who will restore your soul. When you start to think about this one, God in his goodness is just saying, I want to give back to you that which the thief came to steal, to kill and to destroy. The good shepherd, he comes and says, I want to restore that which was lost, bring you back to a place where you are no more deprived. In Psalm chapter 80, verse number 3, the Bible says, turn us again. It's the same word for restore. Turn us, restore us again, O God, and cause thy face to shine, and we shall be saved. Do you know what the psalmist is saying? He's saying, Lord, I had something once, I don't have it right now. Bring me back to a place where I am restored. And so to do that, how does he accomplish it? He says, here, let me lead you and take a rest right now. Take a rest. Lie down. And where does God cause you to lie down? It's interesting, isn't it? In green pastures. Did you know a sheep will not lie down if it's hungry or if it's thirsty? It'll continue to wander, it'll forage, it'll look for some means of sustenance. But now there's such a plenteous ability for that sheep to be fed and nourished, supplied, that it can actually lie down with its provision all about us in green pastures. They won't drink from running water. A sheep that's got a full coat upon it, all of the wool that's covering it, if it moves or somehow falls over in running water, that thick coat of wool fills up with the water and the sheep is lost.

Though I walk through the valley of the shadow of death, I will fear no evil. Why? For thou art with me. Thy rod and thy staff, they comfort me. Presence matters to us. Presence. We've said this before, and we've said it from this pulpit, that during times of difficulty, sometimes words don't have to be shared. Just presence matters, knowing that someone's there. Do you know what God has done when he made us in his likeness? He made us in such a way that we are relational. In other words, we thrive on the interactions, the relationship that we share with one another. It's a good thing. So we relate to people. We even use that expression when someone understands us. We say, yeah, I relate to them very well. Well, do you know one of the things that that relationship causes us to desire? It causes us to desire presence, someone's actual physical presence. This is a weak illustration of this, but it's current in my life. Presence matters. How many of you have ever had to, how many of you have a dog? The dog is what you have. How many of you are dog lovers? How many of you have? Okay, how many of you have a cat? How many of you have a cat? Lots of cats. How many of you have a gerbil? Okay, that doesn't really count. Okay, so dogs and cats, we are relational with them. How many of you know that your dog or your cat has a specific personality? All right, and then let me ask this question. How many of you have a dog or a cat that for all practical purposes is part of the family? Now, I'm not gonna hurt you on this one, okay? Don't raise your hand and then I'm gonna boom, get you. No, I'm not gonna do that. So how many of you have, for all practical purposes, a dog or a cat that's part of the family? Raise your hand. Wow, you got a lot of family out there. Do you know God understands that? He understands that we're relational, and he provided even a pet for us to relate to. Did you know that? It's the illustration that God used with David. Do you remember when David sinned with Bathsheba? Nathan the prophet comes, and he tells him a story of a man who had a pet. He had a sheep that was his. It ate from his hand at his own table. Okay, how many of you cheat with the dog every once in a while and say, come here, you know, and okay, some of you are guilty out there for that. Cool, that's what he did. Maybe his wife said, don't do it, Abram. No, it's okay, you know, and so he fed the sheep from his own hand. And it would lay down in his lap. It was like his own daughter. God uses this illustration to help us understand that I think he put it in there, that we can understand it's okay to have a connection with a pet. We're relational. Presence matters to us. Some of you are here this morning, you're college students. You can't wait to get back home at Christmas. And you know, you're gonna hug mom, you're gonna hug dad, and then, hello. And some guy's gonna come up and, you know, just be shaking like this. And I'm not talking about your little brother, okay? I'm talking about your dog, okay? Or your cat's gonna give you a special purr because you're back home. Presence matters. Okay, yesterday, this is a sad awe, okay? But yesterday, when we moved out here, we moved here about 4 months ago, and we decided we're gonna have to leave our dog in Fort Collins, Colorado. So she's getting up in years, and we just thought the trip's not gonna be a good trip. She had stayed many times with dad and mom, and she knew their house, knew them, and we talked to dad and mom, my folks, and said, hey, you think Shelby should stay here, or do you think she should go? And they said, well, we kind of think she should stay, and we did too, and so she had to stay. Yesterday, Shelby had to go to doggy heaven. I know, that's an awe. So I miss, you know, knowing that I have a dog. I was looking forward to seeing her at Christmas. But you know the hardest part for me yesterday when dad called, he said, hey, we're gonna have to put her down today. Oh, presence. Just with an animal, God made us relational. Presence matters. My mom sent me the sweetest text yesterday. So mom said this when I'm thinking about, oh, I wish I could.

0: be there. I'm so sorry you have to do this. Mom sent this text, and it just was like, that's my mom. She said this. She said, I actually don't know what she said. Here it is. Here's what my mom wrote. She said, it's over. They were so kind and sweet to her. I sat right beside her. Love you. Thanks for trusting her with us. And you know, for me to read that, someone that's really important to me, just a dog, to me, it meant something that my mom was right there. If it's just a dog and presence matters, do you think that God looks at you with any greater level of importance? Do you know what he said to you? It's one of the reasons why you can always be content. He said, be content with such things as ye have. And then he said, here's why. Because I will never leave thee nor forsake thee. That's your shepherd. Do you know what he shares with you? He shares with you the blessing of his presence. Let's look at just a couple more and we'll be done. Look at the next thing, verse number 5. What is it that we have because he's a good shepherd? We have the blessing of his provision. We have the blessing of his pasture. We have the blessing of his presence. Look at the next one, verse number 5. We have the blessing of his protection. Thou preparest a table before me in the presence of mine enemies. Thou anointest my head with oil. My cup runneth over. What incredible safety we have in our shepherd who spreads a table for us, and not simply a table. He spreads a table for us with the knowledge that the enemy is just over there. But it doesn't matter because my shepherd is right here. Do you know, I think the picture that he's trying to paint for us is this. That there are sheep, the sheep know the shepherd. Jesus further defines it. He says, the sheep, they know me. I know them by name. They know the sound of my voice. They listen when I call. So the good shepherd knows his sheep. That the picture that I think the psalmist is painting for us is here we have these sheep who are gathered around the shepherd. The sheep have even come to learn there are enemies. There are predators just beyond the security of the shepherd. You remember David, this sweet psalmist that is writing Psalm 23. You remember that some of David's qualifications to go fight the giant was when Saul asked him, what qualifications do you have? Well, when I was out keeping the sheep, a lion came. And so I went out and took care of the lion, the enemy. One time I was taking care of the sheep, a bear came, and I went out and I did business with the bear. Why? To protect the sheep. The picture that you get is the sheep are gathered around and they're feeding in green pastures. With the knowledge, there are predators just beyond the safety of the good shepherd. But so long as we stay close to the shepherd, I have no care of the predator because I'm with the shepherd. That they had seen on multiple occasions, the shepherd say, all right, you stay. And the shepherd goes out and he does business with the predator, with those that would harm the flock. And then he comes back again. Oh, they're relieved. Now the shepherd's here again. But they know so long as we stay in the presence of the shepherd, what matters that which is out there as long as we are present with him here? It goes on, and it even helps us understand that there are some pleasantries that take place in the presence of the shepherd. You know, we have his protection, but he doesn't just go to the point of, okay, I'll protect you. He actually does some things that are unnecessary with that protection. Thou preparest a table before me in the presence of mine enemies. Thou anointest my head with oil. My cup runneth over. Do you know what he's saying here? He's saying what Jesus actually faulted one of the hosts that invited him into his home. A Pharisee invited Jesus into his home for a meal, and a woman came in and anointed Jesus' feet. She washed literally his feet with her tears. And they looked at the woman with disdain, but Jesus looked at the Pharisee and said, when I came in, you didn't anoint me. She broke a vase. When I came in, you didn't wash my feet. She's washed my feet with her tears. You didn't towel them dry. She's toweled my feet with her hair. She did what you lacked. And do you know what the Good Shepherd says I'm gonna do for you? You're not gonna lack. Not only am I gonna take care of the essentials, your protection, I'm gonna anoint your head with oil. A customary, appropriate thing for anyone to do with a guest. And Jesus says, I'm gonna anoint your head with oil. He said, I'm going to be such a shepherd to you that I'm gonna take care of you. I'm gonna spread a table. I'm gonna anoint your head with oil. You're gonna be so blessed in my presence that you'll be able to say, I can't contain the blessing. What is it that our shepherd does? Because he's a good shepherd, because he shares his provision, his pasture, his presence, his protection, and ultimately, as we wrap this up, what does he share? He shares his very place, his place. Look at verse number 6. Surely goodness and mercy shall follow me all the days of my life, and I will dwell in the house of the Lord forever. Wow. Do you know what he just said? He said, David, this is in the Old Testament when we sometimes say, well, is eternity really covered? Is heaven really, really detailed for us in the Old Testament? And the answer is absolutely. David, so views the future, and he looks through eyes beyond the here and now. He says, hey, listen, there's a place where I'm going, and I'm going to dwell in the house of the Lord with my God, and I'm going to do that for all eternity. And guess who's going to follow you? Not only in this life, because he's a good shepherd, but all eternity. In heaven, they're still going to be there. It's as if God, our good shepherd, said, hey, come here. Yeah, I'm talking to you. Yeah, no, goodness, come here. Mercy, come here. Yeah, do you see him? Yeah, goodness, mercy, pay attention. I want you to follow him all the days of his life. Wherever he goes, you go. Scoot, okay? And there they go, goodness and mercy. They just start following him around. And at first he's a little nervous. What are they doing back there, okay? But guess what they do? They follow him all the days of his life. He becomes accustomed to the fact that because he has a good shepherd, oh, there's goodness, mercy. Do you know they never leave me? They have followed me all the days of my life. And you know, I think you'll even, someday in heaven, you'll have even a greater appreciation for the fact that throughout all of eternity, you'll be able to look and say, yeah, they've come here, take my arm. And throughout all eternity, you will praise a God who is merciful. You will thank a God who is always and only good. And there, throughout all of eternity, God says, you don't ever leave his side. Goodness, do you understand? I never leave his side. Mercy, I am right there. Goodness and mercy shall follow me all the days of my life, and I will dwell in the house of the Lord forever. How comforting are those words? When Jesus was trying to still and somewhat temper the fears of an anxious group of disciples, they know something's coming. They don't quite fully grasp it. But Jesus just settles them down and he says, hey, in my Father's house are many mansions. If it were not so, I would have told you. I go to prepare a place for you. And if I go and prepare a place for you, I will come again and receive you unto myself, that where I am, there ye may be also. To dwell in the Father's house all the days of your life. What kind of a shepherd do you have? Let me tell you, it's summed up in the first words of the shepherd's psalm. The Lord is my shepherd. I shall not want.
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2: Romans chapter 8. This morning I want to be as much of a help to you as I can in the time that we have together. Yesterday we dealt with negativity, but an argument could arise in somebody's mind and they could say, Pastor, that's okay for the average person, but for me it's different. because my negativity stems from a traumatic experience in my life. That would be the idea. My negativity stems from something traumatic. So while other people grew up in a wonderful Christian home and they were protected and they were sheltered, maybe you grew up in a home that wasn't so wonderful. Maybe you grew up in a home with parents that didn't really care, or worse than that, parents who were abusive. Maybe at some point in time in your childhood, your parents divorced, or maybe you lost a parent through death. There are all kinds of things that we would consider traumatic. Something traumatic is an event that is an outlier in your life. It doesn't happen every day, but it is something very, very powerful. Okay? Trauma is anything in your past that could negatively influence your present. That is trauma. Anything in your past that could negatively impact your or influence where you are at the present. So, for example, in my life, when I was, it was 1976, when my dad was diagnosed with colon cancer, and my mother sat us down, and I'll never forget this. She sat us down. My mom was very blunt, and that was good. And we were not Christian people at this time. We were not saved. And my mother said, "Your dad has today been diagnosed with colon cancer. He will be treated for this. He will not recover from it. They will extend his life for a period of time, but this is the thing he will die of." She was that blunt. And I appreciate that. There was no sugarcoating of the situation. In 1979, after a very lengthy bout of this colon cancer, most of it was fought at home. Much of the time he was bedridden in a hospital bed in our little home in Minneapolis, he passed away. And I can honestly tell you that was a highly traumatic event. There are other outlying traumatic events that have happened since then in my life. I don't have time to go into all of that. But I want to assure those of you who've gone through something that I understand this inside out. To be honest with you, I understand it so well that I wish I didn't. I wish I had never faced some of these things, except to say that a right response to your trauma makes all the difference in the world. So Romans chapter 8, look at verse 31. Romans 8 and verse 31. We're going to do something a little different this morning. Romans 8, 31. Paul says this, "What shall we say to these things?" How do you answer this? What is the answer to whatever trauma I'm facing? What shall we say to these things? Here's his answer. "If God be for us, who can be against us? He that spared not his own son," that's trauma, "but delivered him up for us all," that's trauma, "how shall he not with him also freely give us all things?" The result of the traumatic death of Christ is our redemption, our being children of God, and our inheritance with the saints in life. Verse 33, "Who shall lay anything to the charge of God's elect?" Some of you who are Christians wander around with a false guilt complex. If you have confessed your sin, you are forgiven. I want you to understand that. "Well, Pastor Money, I know I'm forgiven, but I'll never be good enough." I want you to put that out of your mind. If God be for us, who can be against us? "Who shall lay anything to the charge of God's elect? It is God that justifieth," declares us to be righteous. "Who is he that condemneth? It is Christ that died, yea, rather is risen again, who is even at the right hand of God, who also maketh intercession for us." All of that is a theological foundation for what comes next. I want you to understand something. You are secure in Christ. Someone said, "Pastor Monty, I'm not sure where my identity lies." Boy, the whole world's looking for identity. And they want to join a group that has multiple letters, whatever it is. I'm one of these. No. If you're a Christian, you have one legitimate and biblical identity, and that is expressed in the two words, "in Christ." Everything I read, the gospel contained in the verses I just read, is a theological underpinning for what Paul is about to say. Verse 35, "Who shall separate us from the love of Christ?" Given the theological underpinning that God gave his only son for us, Who shall separate us? There's not a power in the world that can take me away from the love of Christ. Who shall separate us from the love of Christ? Shall tribulation, distress, persecution, famine, nakedness, peril, or sword? As it is written, for thy sake we are killed all the day long. We are counted as sheep for the slaughter. The trial, let me use the word, the trauma is something to be expected. So I'm not Pollyannish about life. I'm not Pollyannish. May I inform you of something? If you are a Christian, at some point or another, you will go through deep water. At some point or another, and probably the older you get, it will happen many times. At some point or another, you're going to feel as if the ground is shifting under your feet. You're going to feel as if the rug has been pulled out from under you. Don't consider that a strange thing. It is written, for thy sake we are killed all the day long. We are counted as sheep for the slaughter. Verse 37, Paul says, nay, in all these things, what things? Distress, peril, nakedness, sword, trauma. In all these things, we are more than conquerors through him that loved us. And I love verse 38. I am persuaded. By the way, this thinking that we're about to analyze in a moment, it doesn't come naturally. The natural man doesn't think this way. The natural man says, something bad happened to me, God doesn't love me anymore. Something bad happened to me, my life's falling apart. Something bad happened to me, I can no longer succeed, and I will have an excuse throughout life for not succeeding. The Apostle Paul said something persuaded him. The truth of the gospel that is foundational persuaded him. He said, I am persuaded that neither death, that's a big deal. That's a big deal. How many know death's a big deal? Probably one of the worst things that can happen to you. They tell us that people are afraid generally of two things, death and humiliation, not necessarily in that order, okay? And as a Christian, we shouldn't really fear death. You know what I fear? I fear what will happen at my funeral. Pastor Monty, what do you want? We're going to give you a wonderful celebration of life. I don't want that. How can you use the word celebrating if I'm dead? That makes no sense to me. I'm dead. Do you know what I want? Weeping. Wailing. I don't want gnashing of teeth, but weeping and wailing. I want people to come to my casket at the viewing and swoon in grief. I want there to be ushers standing by to pick them up off the floor. It's not going to happen, but it's what I want. Paul said, for I'm persuaded that neither death nor life, nor angels. Angels are a big deal. They're pretty powerful. Nor principalities, nor powers, nor things present. Normally, by the way, principalities and powers, when joined together, has to do with the dark side forces in this world. Nor principalities, nor powers, nor things present, nor things to come. I'm persuaded that neither height nor depth nor any other creature shall be able to separate us from the love of God, which is in Christ Jesus our Lord. Now look at me. We've read the text. I want you to see something under the text. I want you to see Paul's methodology in his thinking. I try to be a very practical preacher. I want to give you a method. So we're going to look at the text this morning. And then we're going to see Paul's method of how he addressed the issue of trauma. Now, generally speaking, there are two different ways to view trauma. The first way you can view trauma is something that our psychologist friends and enemies refer to as determinism. Determinism. Here's the idea of determinism. Boy, so-and-so had a rough childhood. He really had some problems in his child. Boy, it's no wonder he didn't turn out. He's a ne'er-do-well. That's an old-timey expression. He's a ne'er-do-well. He can't do anything right. But it's no wonder, because look at his childhood, and look what he went through, and we can't expect anything from him because of all the horrible things that happened to him. And so as Christians, you know what we say? Bless his heart. When someone blesses your heart, it means they gave up on you. Oh, bless his heart, he's an idiot. That's called determinism. By the way, if you want a historical figure to put with that, put Sigmund Freud. Sigmund Freud taught that if you have a trauma in your background, that it will and must affect and mold everything about your life. In other words, this horrible event happened, and therefore I am destined, it is determined that my life can never succeed. That's determinism. May I make a statement? Get that out of your head. It is a lie. Get it out of your head. It is a lie. Well, Pastor, I might be a lie for some people, but if you knew, if you only knew. Now, listen, I'm not minimizing. In fact, in a moment, I'll maximize your trauma for you. But let me make a statement. If you believe in determinism, that something in your past has destined you to be the person you are now, you have bought into Freudian psychology, the dark side. There's a second type of thinking about this. What is the other approach? The other approach is this: to acknowledge the trauma, but allow it to have no effect in your life right now. Now, that doesn't mean I'm telling you to forget about it, though there are some things we would be better off simply forgetting. The Apostle Paul said, forgetting those things which are behind. You should have a laundry list of things that you refuse to think about, and when they come to your mind, you immediately dismiss them and perhaps even say, that happened, but I don't think about that anymore. Okay, that would be a good and healthy, you say, Pastor Monty, you're repressing. No, I'm refusing to ruminate. And rumination can ruin the best of days for any number of young people and for adults, especially, I think, for adults. So I would acknowledge the trauma, but not allow it to have an effect. In other words, while traumatic things happen, the past has no real bearing on my mental attitude. Now listen, look at me. It may have changed my circumstances, but it does not have to negatively change me as a person. Pastor Monty, we lost everything. Okay, does that mean you as a person have no hope? In light of the scripture and the theological underpinnings that Paul gives us, that is not true. Your circumstances changed, but it doesn't have to change you. It doesn't have to make you negative. The past has no real power over me. Boy, listen to the statement. The past has no real power over me except as I imagine it to, and then I allow it to. What I've said is absolutely true. Every eye up here. I'm not minimizing. I'm going to maximize in a minute. I'm not minimizing, but I want you to look at me. The past is done. You cannot change it. Oh, but Pastor Monty, I know I can't change the past, but I just want to know why. That is the wrong question to ask. Do you know why it's the wrong question to ask? You will never know why. Maybe the Lord will show you when you get to heaven, but you will never know why. The proper question to ask is what? What do I do now? That is the proper question. That is the way to frame it. I'm going to put it a different way. The past, listen, exists only in your mind. Now, by the way, this is hard-nosed. What I'm preaching this morning is hard-nosed. It's not meant to be. I'm not trying to be. But it exists only up here. The moment you dismiss that in obedience to Paul, who said, forgetting those things which are behind, I press toward the mark. The moment you dismiss that as something you cannot change, it happened in the past, maybe you wish it hadn't, okay, fine. But the moment you dismiss it as not having an influence, listen, please carefully, over your person. I didn't say over your circumstances. I said over your person. The moment you recognize the past exists only in your mind, it is a good step toward healing. Pastor Monty, why is it that so many people hold to the idea that trauma is something that is a cause and effect and it makes me who I am today? I will tell you why. Freud won the argument. Do you want to know why? Because he handed out mental candy. The entire philosophy of Sigmund Freud is mental candy. You say, Pastor, what do you mean candy? He gave you an excuse. And someone in this room is really uncomfortable right now because they're saying, Pastor, I know what happened to me, and I know how it affects me to this day. Why? Why? I'm not going to give that up. Why? Because you don't want to relinquish the chief excuse that you have for not rising above it. Now let's look at Paul's methodology, okay? I want you to look at his methodology. In verse 35, chapter 8, verse 35, the second part of the verse, Paul said, well, Paul asked the question. He said, who shall separate us from the love of Christ? And then he listed some things: tribulation, distress, persecution, famine, nakedness, or peril, or sword. Okay, what was he doing by listing those things? He was acknowledging the reality of the trauma. So number one, acknowledge your trauma. I don't tell you to pretend it didn't happen. That's not wise. It's not true. But acknowledge it. Paul had experienced tremendous trauma, both in personal incidences as an individual and even over extended seasons of life. He talks about tribulation, a season of great pain and adversity. He talks about distress, a season of difficulty and complication. He talks about conflict, okay, persecution. It's a season of conflict. He talks about a season of need, famine, nakedness. He talks about a season of vulnerability. I was in distress, he said. He talks about a season of threat to life itself, sword. Now, likely none of us face the threat of sword, but we do face the threat of cancer, disease, and illness, and all of those things can be very traumatic. He did not minimize. In fact, you want to see something? Paul did not only did he not minimize, I think he maximized. Turn to 2 Corinthians 11 quickly. 2 Corinthians 11 with me very quickly, beginning at verse 23. 2 Corinthians 11, verse 23. Paul magnified the trauma. He didn't deny it. He magnified it. Look at verse 23. Paul says, are they ministers of Christ? I speak as a fool. I am more. In labors, more abundant. I worked harder. In stripes above measure, in prisons more frequent, in deaths oft. Now, when I read this laundry list of Paul's trauma, I want you to think about it in relationship to what would make you quit. What would make you quit? Well, Pastor Monty, I'm about to quit the college because one of the teachers, they gave me a dirty look. That's not too far from reality for the thinking of some. Back to the scripture. He says, in labors more abundant, in stripes above measure, in prisons more frequent, in deaths oft. Of the Jews, 5 times received I 40 stripes, save one. That's 39 5 times. You math majors do the math. Thrice I was beaten with rods. Now look. If my church decided to beat me with rods on one Sunday, and then I came back the next Sunday and they had the rods and they beat me again, and they came back the third Sunday and they had the rods and beat me again, how many of you know I'd be looking for another church? Okay, did Paul do that? This is amazing. What you're reading is amazing. It's his personal testimony. Thrice, verse 25, thrice was I beaten with rods. Once I was stoned. Thrice I suffered shipwreck. A day and a night have I been in the deep. 3 times shipwreck. Okay, look, if I'm on a cruise, y'all like going cruise? If I'm on a cruise and something happens to the boat, okay, it's not going to keep me from going again necessarily, depending on how bad it is. If I go on a second one and something happens to the boat, can I tell you something? I'm not going back. If I were Paul at this point, I would have rather swim than get on the boat. But he says this, he says, I was beaten thrice, I suffered a shipwreck, verse 26, in journeyings often, in perils of waters, in perils of robbers, in perils by mine own countrymen, in perils by the heathen, in perils in the city, in perils in the wilderness, in perils in the sea, in perils among false brethren, in weariness, I was tired, I couldn't sleep, in weariness and painfulness, in watching often, the whole idea of watchings, I couldn't go to sleep, in hunger and thirst and fastings often, in cold and nakedness. Look at me. And you're whining? Think about that. Oh, but Pastor Monty, Paul was the great apostle. He was as human as are we. Number one, acknowledge the trauma. Number two, ask the trauma. I'm in back in Romans chapter 8. Back in Romans chapter 8. Look at verse 35, the first part of the verse. Here's the question. Who shall separate us from the love of Christ? Ask it. Interrogate your trauma biblically. Though trauma may have changed my circumstances, is it a foregone conclusion that it must negatively impact me forever? No. No. Who shall separate us from the love of Christ? Does the past trauma prove God doesn't love me or isn't faithful to me? No, the answer is no. It proves none of those things. But you need to interrogate yourself. In other words, am I asking the right question? I'm just wondering, Pastor, how this is going to affect me for the rest of my life. Bad question. Rather ask this, does this trauma shake the theological foundations of the gospel to where the promises of God are no good anymore? And you know the answer to that. No. But you have to inquire. Sometimes our thinking gets derailed because we're not asking ourselves the right questions. I'm going to acknowledge the trauma. I'm going to ask the trauma a question. Okay, I'm going to say, does this have to make me cynical and resentful forever? Oh, Pastor, you don't know. I had such a bad experience at church. I'm never going back to church again. Quit making excuses, liar. How many in this room have ever had a bad experience at a restaurant? Uh-huh. Well, I got sick as a dog at a China buffet one time. Ooh, I want to go into it. Do you know what? I still go to every China buffet I see. Okay, so stop saying your bad experience at church. Ask yourself a question. Ask the trauma question. Number three, quickly, answer trauma. Go to verse 37 of Romans 8. Answer. You say, Pastor Monty, what's the answer? I love this. Nay! Now Paul wasn't being a horse. The word nay means no, no. The answer, though these are clearly rhetorical questions, the answer he gives for us in verse number 37 is no, absolutely not. May I say this? Just say no to trauma and quit running it over in your mind and quit using it as an excuse. It doesn't separate you from the love of God. It doesn't change you unless you let it. No, trauma is not going to define me. No, the abuse I suffered will not be the final chapter. No, the problem I had or something was put upon me by other people. No, no, no, no, no, 1,000 times no. By the grace of God, I will rise up because Christ is my Savior. I'm a child of God. I have the Holy Spirit inside me, and there is nothing that can separate me from that. I'm a guaranteed winner. Don't let the devil whisper anything else. I answer trauma by saying, no, there's a Bible fact. Past trauma does not have to change who you are. It does not have to rob you, of your life. And then let me give you one more thing. Ascend above trauma. Ascend above trauma. Look at verse 37, chapter 8 of Romans. He said, nay, he answered the questions. Nay, in all these things, look at these words, we are more than conquerors through him who loved us. I want you to notice something. That is a statement of fact. But Pastor Monty, I just don't feel like a conqueror. Sometimes we don't, right? Sometimes we don't. Can I remind you of what the Bible says is fact? I am a conqueror. A more than a conqueror means that I am a supra conqueror. And I believe the Bible is true regardless of how I feel. It's one of the hardest things for people today to understand. What God says is true, and sometimes my feelings lie. Believe that God loves you. Nothing changes that. He is in your corner, regardless of your past trauma. And as long as God loves you, that's enough. Pastor, it just doesn't come so easy. I agree. And that's why Paul said, I am persuaded. It doesn't come naturally. This came after shipwreck, beatings, rods, stripes, attempts on his life. This came after all that. This came after he recognized something. Through everything I've gone through, I am now persuaded. I've come to the end of that. The process is complete. I'm now persuaded. I'm more than a conqueror. And then he put that in the Bible as a pattern for us to follow. Hear me, now I'm done. Do not let anything in your past destroy your present. It only exists in your mind. You are more than a conqueror through him who loved us.
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3: In our busy world, family time is frequently neglected. It is vital that we give attention to our families while we can. And it is especially important to give attention to what God says in His Word about our homes. For the next few moments, let's join Scott Pauling as we open the Scriptures and find God's message for your family.
4: As we walk through the Old and New Testament, we are introduced to a number of families, lots of married couples, lots of children, lots of real people just like us. In fact, that's one of the great things about the Bible. It makes truth come alive to us through the examples that are given. People relate to people. And so that's why, through all the centuries, of all the people that could have been recorded for us in Scripture, the Holy Spirit chose certain people. And I think sometimes some of them get more attention than others. I'd like to draw your attention today to a married couple, at least what I believe to be a married couple. I'll prove that to you in just a moment from Scripture, who are on a road trip. I don't know about you. We take lots of road trips. When you work in evangelistic work, you're on the road a lot. And so you can ask my wife and our children. We've had a lot of trips together, and we've made a lot of memories on those trips. And road trips can either be wonderful or they can be miserable, and you get to choose. This particular road trip is recorded for us in Luke chapter number 24. And I must tell you, this road trip began miserable and ends wonderful. It began miserable because the couple walking along the road in Luke chapter number 24 are brokenhearted. They're sad, they're discouraged, they're despondent. They were followers of one known as Jesus, and now he's been put to death. And all of their hope seems to have been dashed. All of their ideas of what this deliverer, this teacher was going to accomplish have disappeared. And that's the context in Luke 24 and verse 13, when the Bible says, "And behold, two of them went that same day to a village called Emmaus, which was from Jerusalem about 70 furlongs. That is, in our world today, just a little less than 7 miles. So they're walking from Jerusalem to Emmaus. And the Bible says in verse 14, "And they talked together of all these things which had happened. And it came to pass that while they communed together and reasoned, Jesus himself drew near and went with them." Now, we're going to come back to this story. In fact, I'm going to just park here for a little while and make some applications and observations that I hope will be a great blessing and encouragement to you. But I'd like to give you a perspective on the two disciples on the road to Emmaus that perhaps you've not had in the past. Who were these two disciples? Well, only one of them is identified by name. In fact, down in verse number 18, it says, "And the one of them whose name was Cleopas." So only one is identified by name. Only one of them seems to speak, and yet there are two of them. As a child growing up, when people talked about the two disciples on the road to Emmaus, I always had this mental image, this mental picture of two men, because someone said two disciples on the road to Emmaus. But I would remind you that not all of Christ's disciples were men. The original disciples were, but by this time there are many disciples. And these are not two of the apostles that we're talking about. These are two disciples, one of them named Cleopas and the other one unnamed. And they're traveling together. Not only are they traveling together, it appears they're headed home from the feast. So they're leaving after the feast days from Jerusalem, and they're going back together to a little village known as Emmaus. And when they get there, they go into a home. So from every implication, it would seem that this is a man named Cleopas and his wife. Oh, but I'm not just reading into this. Let me give you a great cross-reference in the Gospel according to John. In John chapter 19, the picture is of Christ on the cross. And the Bible says in John 19, verse 25, "Now there stood by the cross of Jesus his mother and his mother's sister, Mary, the wife of Cleopas, and Mary Magdalene." There are three Marys standing around the cross. One of them is Mary, Jesus' mother. One of them is Mary Magdalene. But who's the other Mary? Mary, the wife of Cleopas, the exact same name that is found in Luke chapter 24 for one of the disciples on the road to Emmaus. So here's my conviction. I believe that Cleopas and his wife, who were related to Mary, had come to Jerusalem for the feast. They were followers of Christ. They had been students of this rabbi, this teacher. They had had hope in him as their deliverer, as their Messiah. And now suddenly, he's gone. And in a moment of time, the two of them are walking home, dejected and sad. Their heads are down. Now, I want to tell you, because we don't have time to go to the end of the story today, we'll come back there, that when they come back, their heads aren't down, their heads are up. See, when you have an encounter with Jesus, it changes everything. But on this road trip, I want to simply point out to you that it began with two of them in Luke 24, verse 13. But in verse 15, Jesus himself drew near. My friend, on the road of life, God gives you companionship. Aren't you glad for companionship? I can testify about this, that all the trips that I take, companionship makes the journey more enjoyable and more memorable. How many times I have stood somewhere and said, "Oh, I wish Tammy could see this. I wish Tammy could be here with me at this moment." We want the companionship, and we need the companionship. Remember what God said way back in the book of Genesis? It is not good that the man should be alone. And so the Lord sets the solitary in families. The Lord gives us human companionship, and that's wonderful. But don't miss this. Christ not only wants you to have human companionship, he wants you to have divine companionship. Maybe you think it's just the two of you making this journey along the road of life together. No, no, Jesus himself draws near. Or maybe you think, well, it's the five of us, me and my spouse and our children, or the six of us, whatever the size of your home happens to be. No, friend, Jesus himself draws near. And notice, not only is there companionship on this road trip, but there is communion. And I'm choosing my word carefully here. I did not just say communication. I said communion because that's what the Lord brings, a heart-level communication. You can communicate, and that's just one mind communicating with another mind. That is oftentimes very surface. And yet when the Lord Jesus enters into the conversation, he brings a communion, a fellowship with God that only Christ can bring. In fact, I think it's wonderful to see how the two of them were talking together. They were talking together. They were communing together. But when Jesus enters into the conversation, he lifted the whole conversation to another level. I want to recommend to you today, dear one, that you not only talk to one another, but that you let the Lord Jesus enter into your conversation. My mind is going back right now to my boyhood and my dad saying to me, "Son, there are three talks you ought to have every day. Every day you ought to talk to God. You do that in prayer. Every day you ought to let God talk to you. You do that through the Bible. And every day you ought to talk about him. You do that through sharing your testimony, witnessing, and speaking to others about Christ." Three talks you ought to have every day. Could I recommend the same thing to you and your family today? Talk to God, let God talk to you, and talk about him. And if you'll do that, you'll discover a companionship and a communion that is beyond simply human relationship. Thank God for human relationship. But, oh friend, when God brings his divine fellowship into our human relationship, that makes the road trip so much better. I want to encourage you today that along the road of life, wherever you're headed to today, whatever your spirit happens to be today, whatever your circumstances are today, whoever you're making the journey with today, Jesus himself wants to draw near and go with you. I want to encourage you to read the rest of the story in Luke 24. God helping us, we'll come back to the study very soon and make some other applications that will help all of us as we make this journey together.
3: For more resources for your marriage and family, visit us at etj.bible and click on the Take the Next Step link, where you'll find many Bible resources that will strengthen your marriage and equip you to raise your children in the ways of the Lord. We highly recommend Scott's book, New Testament Marriage. In it, you'll discover timeless biblical principles from the husband and wife team, Aquila and Priscilla. And these principles are very applicable to your marriage today. From all of us at Enjoying the Journey, thanks for listening today. And until next time, we pray that you will enjoy the journey.

0: Up next, a sermon from the former pastor of Campus Church, Dennis McBride, on Rejoice Pulpit.
1: Jonah chapter 1. I know what some of you are thinking. You're thinking, finally, the pastor is honest. I've always felt like his preaching was a little fishy. And you should be ashamed of yourself for thinking that. You know, Jonah is not about a great fish. Would you be surprised to learn that there are only three verses in these four chapters that even mention the fish? Jonah is not about a great fish. Jonah is about a great God. Jonah himself was the prophet of God, called of God before this episode in the book that bears his name, and has already been used of God. In 2 Kings, I read these words. In the 15th year of Amaziah, the son of Joash, king of Judah, Jeroboam, the son of Joash, king of Israel, began to reign in Samaria and reigned 41 years. And he did that which was evil in the sight of the Lord. He departed not from all the sins of Jeroboam, the son of Nebat, who made Israel to sin. He restored the coast of Israel from the entering of Hamath under the sea of the plain, according to the word of the Lord God of Israel, which he spake by the hand of his servant Jonah, the son of Amittai, the prophet, which was of Geth-hepher. He's already been called of God, and he's already been used of God. And Jonah's the one that said, yes, although this is an evil king, he will restore the northern border to the same extent that existed during the reign of Solomon. And he made that prophecy, and that prophecy came true. Jesus mentioned Jonah in a beautiful passage in Matthew chapter 12. If you want to turn there with me, hold your place at Jonah and look at Matthew chapter 12 in verse 39. Jesus has been approached by some people that want to see a sign. Pharisees and scribes, they're looking for, give us a sign, show us something that would help us believe that what you're telling us is the truth. And Jesus says this to them in verse 39 of Matthew 12, an evil and adulterous generation seeketh after a sign, and there shall no sign be given to it, but the sign of the prophet Jonas. For as Jonas was 3 days and 3 nights in the whale's belly, so shall the Son of Man be 3 days and 3 nights in the heart of the earth. The men of Nineveh shall rise in judgment with this generation and shall condemn it because they repented at the preaching of Jonas. And behold, a greater than Jonas is here. You're looking for a sign as to whether or not God is among you. And I'm going to give you the sign that you desire. You only desire it because you're an evil and a corrupt generation. And the sign I'm going to give you is the sign of Jonah. As Jonah was 3 days in that whale, so I will be 3 days in the heart of the earth, and then I will be resurrected. And that's the sign you need to look for. Jonah is a book that has been vehemently attacked. It's been called a myth, a parable, an allegory, or just plain fiction. But if the book of Jonah is not historical, if the book of Jonah is not literal, then neither is the gospel. For Jesus said, as Jonah was, so shall the Son of Man be. To question the historical, literal account of the book of Jonah is to question the credibility and the testimony of Jesus Christ himself. So we look at this book that's been attacked, and ask ourselves a question. Why is it here? What does it teach us? We already know there's a New Testament parallel to the resurrection that we understand. Jesus told us that. There's more to the book. There are deeper things to the book. There are wonderful things in the book. It teaches us several things. The book speaks of things that affect our lives today, such as man's failure and God's grace. Examine quickly those two themes with me through these four short chapters. Man's failure. Chapter 1, Jonah said no. God called him and Jonah said no. He not only said no in going the direction God asked him to go, he turned and fled as quickly as he could in the opposite direction. He said no. Our failure is there in Jonah chapter 1. How do you and I relate to the will of God? Is the will of God our friend? Is the will of God our joy and our rejoicing? Or do we look at the will of God with great dread? Do we not find it to be our friend? Do we question whether or not the will of God is best for our life? We do often what Jonah did. We do not see the will of God as a pleasant thing. In chapter 2, Jonah's convicted. There in the belly of that fish, he began to reflect. And some of us this morning are there. You are already running from God's will. And you know you are. And you're dreading this story, the book of Jonah, for that very reason. God has brought you to a point of reflection in your life. And you are right now this morning thinking about the fact that God said, do this, and you said, no. Are the adversities of life and the conviction in your heart functioning as a means this morning of serious reflection in your life? Are you actually right now this morning in the belly of that fish, wondering if you should have followed God and reflecting on his will? In chapter 3, Jonah returns to God. As he is spit back up on the shore, he sat there, I'm sure, as all of us would have, in thinking to ourselves, what in the world just happened to me? And while he's sitting there on the shore, the word of God came to him the second time. And he got up and he obeyed, and revival followed. God is the God of the second chance. How does that express man's failure? How does what happened in chapter 3 express a failure in us? Well, look at it for a moment. It is a sad thing that it took so much longer for God to prepare one man and to get that one man to listen to him and obey him than it took for an entire city of 120,000 people to repent and come to him. Our failure is evident in chapter 3. Our failure is evident in chapter 4. Jonah still did not have God's heart. You would have thought when an entire city repented and came to God that Jonah's heart would have been full of joy, full of rejoicing, full of wonder at the wonderful grace of God, but it was not. He was angry and he objected to God's mercy. And the failures and the character flaws that we see in Jonah are not exclusive to Jonah. We're very much like him. For even on our best days, even on days when we feel like we are walking very close to God, even on days when we might feel in our heart that we have something akin to the mind of Christ in our life, the fact of the matter is we still don't see things the way God sees things. Man's failure is evident in this book. Look at God's grace in this book. Chapter 1, God's sovereignty. God chose Jonah. And in that choice, God prepared him. God called Jonah. He could have called anybody. He called him. God controlled the storm, the wind, and the waves that those men on that ship faced. The Word of God tells us in Jonah that they cast lots to figure out who on the ship was causing this problem. And in God's sovereignty, he controlled those dice. And it came up Jonah. God prepared and controlled a great fish. God is always in control. In chapter 2, we see his protection.

the fish out there. Neither did Jonah. They tossed him overboard to drown. They tossed him overboard to die. But God had a fish prepared for Jonah, and God protected him in that fish. Even when we go our own sinful way, even as we run from God's will, He protects us. He puts His arms around us until we come to our senses and follow Him. Look at God's grace in chapter 3. His will always be complete, and He will complete His plans in our life. God perfects the things that concern us. He tells us that He has begun a good work in us, and having begun that good work in us, He will complete it and fulfill it. God sent a mighty revival. His will was done. And God is about the business of perfecting or finishing those things that are of a concern to us. He wants us to serve Him, and He wants us to be blessed in that service. Look at God's grace in chapter 4. His love is universal. God taught Jonah a lesson. After the city repented, there's Jonah on the side of the hill, and a vine grows up and gives him shade. And he became quite fixated on the vine. And he was thankful for the vine. And then God sent a worm, and it ate the vine and killed it. And God's trying to teach Jonah a lesson. You need to understand my love. When our eyes get fixed on things that concern us instead of things that are important to Him, we are operating under God's grace, because He wants us very much to understand what's important to Him. And God tried to deal with Jonah in chapter 4, verse 11. He makes a beautiful statement to him. "And should not I spare Nineveh, that great city, wherein are more than 70,000 persons? Should I not spare them? Jonah, I don't understand why you're taking the stand you're taking. Why are you so upset? And why were you so fixated on a little vine that gave you a little bit of shade, and you were thankful for that? And I gave these people my love and my grace, and I gave them eternal life, and that upsets you." God's trying to get Jonah, and He's trying to get us to see His love for mankind. We may shun them. We may ignore them. We may pay no attention to what they need in God, but God never does. Are you rejecting God's call to follow Him? If so, there's a verse that ought to gladden your heart, chapter 3, verse 1, "And the word of the Lord came unto Jonah the second time." Isaiah was asked a question: "Whom shall I send? Who will go for us?" Isaiah answered the question, "Here am I, send me." Jonah and many of us have answered that question: "Here am I, send somebody else." You say, "Well, I don't know about this, Pastor. I don't know that God's called me to go anywhere in particular. There's not a city or a country or a location or a destination that's rattling around in my heart and mind. I don't know that God has specifically put His finger on a place for me to serve, and therefore I'm not sure I have done really in my heart what Jonah has done." But you understand, God's will doesn't always involve a destination. God's will quite often simply involves our actions, our attitudes, how we live our life. Obedience to Him is to mold ourselves to the image of Jesus Christ. So let me ask you a question. Your Nineveh could be anything. It could be a reconciliation with someone that you simply refuse to enter into. It could be forgiveness that needs to be extended and you just will not. It could be repentance from your heart that needs to be expressed and you've said, "No, I won't go there." It could be restitution that you have refused to offer. Your Nineveh could be anything. God's will covers so many areas.

of our life. Fact of the matter is, life is a very simple proposition. We have one or two things that are reality in our life. Either we go to Nineveh or we go to Tarshish, and that's it. And we make choices every day to do one or the other. Christian, God has a plan for you. God has a design for you. God has a purpose for you. And in some place, some office, some responsibility, some location, some ministry, you are absolutely indispensable, and God has called you to serve Him and to obey Him. Look at Jonah's call, chapter 1, verses 1 and 2. Now the word of the Lord came unto Jonah, the son of Amittai, saying, Arise, go to Nineveh, that great city, and cry against it, for their wickedness is come up before me. Look at several things involving the call of Jonah. One, God called him. Jonah was a real person. He was a real man. He lived in a real town. He was historically there. He had a family. Families listed. He was from a real city. And God called him to a real task. But God called him. God still speaks. God still calls individuals. He hasn't stopped doing that. It is odd to me that some people make no connection whatsoever between the audible voice of God in the Old Testament and the Word of God in the New Testament. They are both the Word of God. And the call is there. In Hebrews chapter 1, God said, In these last days He has spoken unto us by His Son. Hebrews 3, Wherefore, as the Holy Ghost saith today, if ye will hear His voice, harden not your hearts, if ye will hear His voice. God still speaks to individuals. God knows you. God knows your name, first, middle, and last. God knows your address. God knows your phone number. God knows your email and your passcode, by the way. God knows everything about you. He knows your parents. He knows your life circumstances and how you came to the place where you are today. God knows everything about you, and He calls individuals. He calls us personally. He does not call us collectively. What a privilege it is to be called individually by name to serve the King. And He calls us all. What a blessing. What a thrill. God sent him outside his comfort zone. Look at that call with me. What did he say do? Go to Nineveh, that great city. And we read that and think nothing of it, but do you understand that prophets were not called to leave Israel? Prophets always gave their prophecy in the general protection, safety, and comfort of inside the nation. God called him to leave the nation. Get out of your comfort zone. I want you to arise and go to Nineveh, that great city. Now, where was Jonah from? Jonah was from the city of Gath-Hepher. Now, Gath-Hepher is in northern Israel. Now, we know from historical records that the Assyrian king at the time had invaded that area with what was common to the Assyrians, just hit and run guerrilla raids. They would hit a town, kill all the men, kill all the children, and haul the women away as slaves. They would do that to strike fear in that area. Then they would come back and say, now, if you don't want that to keep happening to you, you're going to have to pay us tribute. And we do know at this point that northern Israel was under tribute to Assyria. Ask yourself a couple of questions. Had Jonah's town been hit by one of those guerrilla raids, and had he lost relatives to it? Was Jonah's town under tribute? Were his mom and dad living on almost a poverty level because they had to pay this tribute money to the brutal Assyrian king?
There were reasons why go to Nineveh would have taken him right out of his comfort zone. We have this feeling, do we not, as Americans, that if someone happens to be the enemy of America, well, then obviously they are God's enemy. It never would occur to our mind that God would express grace and love and mercy and compassion to someone who would be our enemy. But he does. His feelings of national pride and personal rejection of the Assyrians are quite easy to understand. But as we look at those, we need to get a handle on one thing. It shows how even the best of our intentions may stand in the way of complete obedience to God. He called him out of his comfort zone. Jonah would have felt that God blessed Israel one of two ways. Either by blessing Israel directly, good harvest, good weather, plenty of rain, profit in trade, blessing Israel directly, or by crushing enemies of Israel. It would have been of great joy to Jonah had Israel been, had Assyria been crushed, but God didn't say, I'm going to crush them. He said, I want you to go preach to them. God calls us to get out there, to love people we think we have a right, hear me, to love people we think have a right and even an obligation to not love. Jonah shows us how small our heart is and how big God's is. And God sent him outside his comfort zone. Look at something else in his call. It was to a specific task in verse 2. Arise, go to Nineveh, that great city, and cry against it, for their wickedness has come up before me. And I'm sure he thought, my goodness, I know how big that city is. It's about 120,000 people, which was a huge city. And I'm going to go there and preach. I'm going to cry against them. I'm going to be one voice, one little voice in that town. And I'm going to cry against those people. And I'm sure that was of great concern to him. But the verbs are imperative. Arise. Get up, go over there. They're imperatives. They are direct commands. Get up and go.

And she came in at the end of the first day and walked over to that bed, and he kind of had the covers pulled up over him. She says, "So, I want you to tell me if you deserve the dime today." And his little hand came out from under the sheet, and he said, "Well, give me a penny." The verbs are imperative. They are commands. We are to go. Are you reluctant? Did you notice what he was supposed to do? You need to cry against them. Why? Because their wickedness has come up before me. Now, Christian, do you not want to obey?

from the presence of the Lord. Well, that's interesting. Arise, go to Nineveh. You're my prophet. I know you. You know me. I've used you before. You know my heart. You know my word. You know I'll do what I say I'm going to do. I need you to go preach to those people. Their wickedness has come up before me. But Jonah fled, rose up to flee unto Tarshish from the presence of God. Look at his response. He planned his escape. What an honor had come to Jonah. God chose him. He should have been humbled. He should have been challenged, but he didn't. He was a prophet already called. He knew God, but he ran anyway. He went down to Joppa, found a ship, bought a ticket to Tarshish. Now, we know what was going on in his mind. It's not evident to us immediately in chapter 1, but chapter 4 tells us exactly what Jonah was thinking. Look at chapter 4, verse 1. But it displeased Jonah exceedingly, and he was very angry. And he prayed unto the Lord and said, I pray thee, O Lord, was not this my saying when I was yet in my country? Therefore I fled before unto Tarshish, for I knew that thou art a gracious God and merciful, slow to anger and of great kindness, and repentest thee of the evil. So that was what was on his mind. He knew if those people turned and repented, God would be good to them. And he said, that's what I said when you called me. That's what was on my mind. I know you're a great God. I know you're slow to anger. I knew you'd be good to these people. I didn't want you to be. And that's why I fled. He planned it. He was upset because he knew God would exercise grace on these people. And his rebellion to God was calculated. He knew exactly where he was going, and he knew he was going his own way. He went to Joppa. He didn't go someplace else. He thought this thing through. Where can I go? How can I flee? I know where I can go. The seaport of Joppa. Joppa was the main seaport for the town of Jerusalem. Almost all of the seafaring goods that came to Jerusalem came through that port. Everyone was aware of it, and they knew it had connections all over the world. Jonah forgot Psalm 139. Whither shall I go from thy spirit? Whither shall I flee from thy presence? There was no place he could go. Said he went down to Joppa and he found a ship. He found a ship. Why? Because he was looking for one. You don't find something you're not looking for. He didn't go to Joppa and all of a sudden think, now I'm in Joppa, what am I going to do? The whole thing was calculated. He went there to find a ship and he found one. And many times we run from God, and in the process of running from God, it looks like things are working out. I turned my back on God and I went this way, but you know what? My house sold in 3 days. Surely that means that God's not angry with me. It's okay that I do this. And if things work out as we run from God, it is not evidence that God is for you. When you decide to run from God, and you decide to turn your back on his will and run away from the opportunity for 120,000 people to come to Christ, let me tell you something about your enemy. Satan will have a ship at the dock and there'll be room for you. He went further than he ever thought he would. It was a continuous journey. He went down to Joppa. He went down into the ship. He went down into the sea. He went down into the fish's belly. And falling is a habit. Tarshish, very interesting. Tarshish was an ancient city in what is now Spain. It was a trading port that had been founded by the Phoenicians. It was the last seaport before you left the Mediterranean and ended up in the wild water of the Atlantic. What does that make Tarshish? It was quite literally the end of the world for Jonah. From where he was, Tarshish is 2,000 miles away. From where he was supposed to go at Nineveh, it was 2,500 miles away. He has gone as far as he can possibly go to get away from God. He's gone to the end of the world, and you can go there if you want to, but whither shall you flee from his presence? He's there. When you turn from him and decide you're not going to follow him, there is no standing still. I know what he did. He went to Joppa to get away. And then while he was there, he thought, I think I'll get a ship. No, he went to

0: Joppa on purpose, and while he was there, he found a ship. He got in that ship to go as far away as he could. I wonder, did he walk up to a ship and say, "Where are you headed?" And they said, "We're going to Greece." And he thought, "Ah, not far enough." "Where's this ship going?" "Crete." "Ah, not far enough." "Where's this ship going?" "Egypt." "Ah, that doesn't seem like far enough." "Where are you going?" "Tarshish." "That sounds about right." I can see him walk up as Satan plans things for him and works things out for him and says, "Do you have a berth that I can take on this ship going to Tarshish?" And the guy probably said, "No, I'm sorry, we're booked. You know, we don't have any room at all." And as he was walking away, the phone rang. Now you got to stay with me. That's all in the Hebrew. The phone rang. And the guy answers the phone and says, "Okay, thank you. Hey, Jonah, hang on. You're not going to believe this. We just had a berth open up. We've got room for you to go to Tarshish." And that's how things will work when you run from God. You can get as far away as you think you can from God, but you'll never flee from him, for he loves you and he called you and he wants to fulfill his will in you, and he will never abandon you. Wherever you go, there he will be. But when you walk away from him and you begin to fall, you are in free fall, and you have no idea how far down you're going to fall. The bottom is further down than you think it is once you start falling from God. He paid more than he thought he would. What did it cost to go all the way to Tarshish? You ever thought about that? He paid the fare. How much money did he have with him? Well, the guy's a prophet. They weren't known for being overly wealthy. And he came to that ticket office and said, "I need a ticket for Tarshish." And the guy said, "Really? Tarshish? Going away, aren't you?" "Yeah." And he began to, you know, figure up the fee, and he told Jonah the fee, and I know good and well it shocked Jonah. "It's going to cost you $10,000 to go to Tarshish." I'm sure Jonah went, $10,000. Let me see what I've got here. You said 10,000. Okay. I've got, and he began to count what he had. And I'll guarantee you something. It took everything he had to get to Tarshish. It was more than he wanted to pay. It was more than he thought he'd pay. It was more than he anticipated paying. It hurt. It dug deep. It took much from him. He didn't think he would have to pay. It cost him more than he thought it would. Disobedience is the most expensive thing you will ever experience. Rejection of God's will is costly business. A lack of faith in your life will never, ever pay off. Ever. I can remember times in my life when God said, "Do this," and somewhere either I thought I knew better, or somehow I didn't feel like that was in my comfort zone. Somehow I didn't feel like that was what I really wanted to do. And I took a step the other way. And I can tell you from experience, from someone who can relate to Jonah in so many ways, and we all can, that stepping away from God is a fall, and it's a free fall. And it's further than you want to go, and it'll cost you more than you ever thought you'd pay. But God was always there, and God never forsook, and God always had his arms around. And it might have been a fish that swallowed you up, but there was a fish there to keep you from drowning. And he pulled you back to himself, and the word of God comes the second time, and he wants to fulfill in your life what he has determined to fulfill in your life. Well, where are you this morning? Where's your heart this morning? Are you saying with Isaiah, "Here am I, send me," or are you saying with Jonah, "Here am I, send somebody else"? Where are you with the will and the way of God? Saddest two words in this entire book are when God said, go to that great city, preach to them, cry unto them, for their sin has come up before me. And the saddest two words in the book are, but Jonah. He had other plans. He had other directions. He had other ambitions. Do you want God's will in your life? I would say this to you. Whatever it is that God wants you to do, wherever he wants you to go, whoever it is he wants you to make things right with, whatever it is he is calling upon you to repent from, whatever direction it is he's trying to get you to change, do what God is calling you to do. Do what God is leading you to do. Don't make your life two sad words, but you went the other way. Life is simple. We go to Nineveh or we go to Tarshish. Let's make the right decision. Let's do the right thing. God's will is a wonderful thing. It's a blessed thing. Don't let it be your enemy. Embrace it as your friend. God wants to do wonderful things in your life. And I trust right where you are, you'll make the decision to say, here am I, Lord. Send me.
1: Up next, a sermon from the former pastor of Campus Church, Dr. Jim Shetler. This is Rejoice Pulpit.
2: Our scripture passage this morning that makes up our text is a story of a young lady who we believe by God's providence put her in a kingdom for such a time. For such a time not to be silent, but for a time to speak up. My friend, it is high time to awake to the situation of our land, of our culture, and of our country. Turn to the book of Esther, chapter number 4. Not only are we going to look at today the verses that Dr. Beamer read just a short time ago, but we will look at this entire chapter. The book of Esther is quite a unique book. It is a book that we believe that is canonized in our scripture as part of God's holy word. We believe that the book of Esther belongs as much as the Gospel of Matthew. We believe it is under the inspiration of the Spirit of God that we have the book. Though it is a unique book, for the name Elohim, Jehovah, and Adonai, the three Hebrew words for God, not one of those names are found anywhere in this book. Not one time will you see a reference to Lord or God in here. And yet God's provident fingers are on every page, every verse, and in every little tidbit of detail in this story, you see the hand of God. In Esther chapter 4, we come to the climax, really, of the entire book. Mordecai, a relative of Esther, a godly man, I personally believe a picture of Jesus Christ in this book. Mordecai has raised and trained Esther. She's been away from her parents in a foreign land. Mordecai has invested a lot into Esther's life. Esther has been chosen as to be the queen of the king. An incredible position for anyone, let alone for this Jewish young lady. However, there's a villain in our story. A villain that his very name raises the excitement and the justice of any Jewish individual. For when the holiday, referring to this book, Purim, is done in the spring, when the Jews read through the book of Esther, whenever they come to the name Haman, the children and others will have noisemakers to drown out the name of Haman as when Haman wanted to drown out the Jews. So it's an interesting book. It's a book that's celebrated every year in the Jewish culture. And as they read through this story, it is an incredible story of God's working in God's hand and of a young lady who comes into spiritual maturity because of three decisions that she makes in her life. She makes them all in one day, and her life is never the same. God used her in a great and mighty way. I say to you this morning, campus church member, fellow believer in the Lord Jesus Christ, it is high time for spiritual maturity. And the three decisions that Esther made that day are the three decisions we must make in our culture and in our country today as well. As we come to Esther chapter 4, the news is out of what Haman was going to do, that he had even paid his own money to see all of the Jews destroyed. I wish we had time to kind of go into the intriguing story of how it all came about. Haman hated Mordecai. Mordecai would not bow down and give reverence to Haman. Haman was a relative of Agag, which is a relative of the Amalekites, which is a picture of our flesh. Mordecai would not bow down to Haman. Haman hated the Jews and absolutely despised Mordecai. And in chapter 4, verse 1, we see a very important and a very interesting verse. When Mordecai perceived all that was done, in other words, everything that Haman had put together, Mordecai, this word perceived is a great word. It's a word for understanding. It is a word for wisdom. It is a word for discernment. A word that many of us as believers are lacking today. It amazes those that study Christianity and those that study our culture, the immaturity of Christians today. You know, one thing about babies have very little perception, very little discernment, and no wisdom at all. Mordecai was a mature believer in the faith, and he perceived what was going to occur. He understood what was happening in his times. Christian, it is important that we keep up to date with current events. It's important that we read periodicals and that we understand the issues in the political arena. We must understand the issues of our culture. We must become knowledgeable of what is happening, because if we do not, my friend, all we're doing is singing the hymns louder and not listening and paying attention to the cries of a world that's headed to hell. We need to have the perception that Mordecai had. Every Christian ought to be abreast of the issues of his community, of his state, and of the federal government. When Mordecai perceived all that was done, Mordecai rent his clothes and put on sackcloth with ashes and went out into the midst of the city and cried with a loud and a bitter cry. Mordecai understood completely what was about to occur. Well, Mordecai went with sackcloth and cried and mourned and sorrowed over the condition of his people. You know, I was thinking the other day of that little scripture verse in the New Testament where Paul says, even Demas has forsaken me for the world. I thought to myself, you know, a Demas today doesn't even have to forsake his Christianity. He can still live in the world and just bring it into the church. Mordecai weeps. And it came even before his king's gate, for none might enter into the king's gate clothed with sackcloth. And in every province, whethersoever the king's commandment and his decree came, there was great mourning among the Jews, and fasting and weeping and wailing, and many lay in sackcloth and ashes. So Esther's maids and her chamberlains came and told it her. Then was the queen exceedingly grieved. It seems like there may be a spark of maturity in Esther, but we're going to find out in just a moment. She's still just such a babe in her understanding. Notice what it says here. And she sent raiment to clothe Mordecai and to take away his sackcloth from him, but he received it not. Now, here we must pause for just a moment and understand in a very important element about Esther. We're not talking about a wicked young lady here. We're not talking about somebody who's just out and out rebelling against the things of God. But what Esther does here is terrible. Esther is grieved, but why? Not for her people, not for God. She's grieved that Mordecai, someone that has invested much into her life, may end up getting in trouble. Mordecai, you can't be out in sackcloth in front of the gates. It's against the laws of the land. Go send him some raiment. Go send him some clothes. Well, bless her heart. Thank you for your concern for your relative. Esther, you're a sweet girl. But you're naive, girl. Esther, you've got a sweet heart. You desire the best for Mordecai. But do you not understand what is happening? Christian, many have compassion and mercy, a very worthy, admirable characteristic. But with that, we must understand we are living in a day and age that what we believe as Christians and what we hold dear to is slipping away. And all we can think about is clothing our brother in Christ so he doesn't get in trouble. I dare say these are the programs of many of our churches today. Well, we got to help the Mordecai with some clothes. There is a much bigger issue here. Then called Esther for Hatak, one of the king's chamberlains whom he had appointed to attend upon her, and gave him a commandment to Mordecai to know what it was and why it was. So Hatak went forth to Mordecai onto the street of the city, which was before the king's gate. And Mordecai told him of all that had happened unto him and of the sum of the money that Haman had promised to pay the king's treasuries for the Jews to destroy them. Also, he gave him the copy of the writing of the decree that was given at Shushan to destroy them, to show it unto Esther, and to declare it unto her, and to charge her that she should go in unto the king to make supplication unto him and to make request before him for her people. Hatak came to Mordecai to say, "Hey, Mordecai, what are you doing? Esther's really concerned about you." Mordecai sends a correspondence back to Esther. "Hey, you tell Esther that her people are about to die. There's a big issue here. And you tell Esther that she needs to go to the king and ask and make supplication and petition to the king about her people and for her people." Verse number 9, "And Hatak came and told Esther the words of Mordecai. Again, Esther spake unto Hatak and gave him commandment unto Mordecai. All the king's servants and the people of the king's provinces do know that whosoever, whether man or woman, shall come in unto the king into the inner court, who is not called, oh, there's one law of his, but to put him to death. I can't go see the king unless, except such to whom the king shall hold out the golden scepter that he may live. But I have not been called to come in unto the king these 30 days. And they told him Mordecai Esther's words. But now we begin our text in verse 13. "Then Mordecai commanded to answer Esther, think not with thyself that thou shalt escape in the king's house more than all the Jews." Esther, what do you think here? Have you forgotten who you are? You're a Jew, Esther. The command is that all the Jews will be destroyed. Christian, have you forgotten who you are? You're a child of the King of Kings. You're a child of God. You claim the name of Christ. You call yourself a Christian. Do you not see and understand the responsibility with that name? Do you not see it causes you to live a different way of life? Do you not see that the name of Christ attached to your testimony means a difference in the way that you live, the way that you act, and what you do? Esther, have you forgotten your heritage? Have you forgotten that you're a Jew too? Verse 14, for if thou altogether holdest thy peace at this time, then shall their enlargement and deliverance arise to the Jews from another place. But thou and thy father's house shall be destroyed. And who knoweth whether thou art come to the kingdom for such a time as this? Esther, do you not realize that if it doesn't come from you, it's going to come from somebody else, but you and your house will be judged? Christian, do you not realize that unless you stand up for your faith, unless you begin to speak out for your beliefs and live your beliefs, that you're not going to escape destruction? What are we thinking today? Verse 15, then Esther bade him return Mordecai this answer. Go gather together all the Jews that are present in Shushan, and fast ye for me, and neither eat nor drink 3 days, night or day. I also and my maidens will fast likewise, and so will I go in unto the king, which is not according to the law. And if I perish, I perish. Well, our sister in the Lord spiritually matured one day because of 3 things she came to believe and decide. The spiritual maturity of Esther is exactly what we need today in our church and in our country. Number one, decision. 3 decisions to spiritual maturity. Decision number one, the cause of Christ is more important than me. The cause of Christ is more important than me. Friend, I tell you today, we live in a very selfish society. We have a very selfish Christianity, and even within our Christian circles, it's all about us, is it not? How happy can God make us? We do what we do, buy what we buy, go where we go, and worship the way we worship to make us happy. Spiritual maturity is making a decision in your life. And I guarantee you, that day in the kingdom as the queen, when Esther said the words, if I perish, I perish, she made a decision. And her decision was this, that the cause of God is more important than Esther. My friend, I tell you, when you become spiritually mature, you make a decision in your life. And that decision is that the cause of Christ is more important than me. Whether or not I'm happy or not, whether or not I go through life and everything's fine and rosy, whether I have my position, my pleasures, my plans, is not important. What is important is the cause of Christ. Our Christianity today, go to the average Christian bookstore in America today. Notice I say Christian bookstore in America today. Read the titles of the books. They're not about God. They're about you. They're about what's good for you. And whether it's the things we do, the places we go, the entertainment we choose, when we have the entertainment, where we have the entertainment, what we do, it's all about our happiness. And it seems like the guiding principle of our Christianity today is God would surely want me to be happy. Well, I hope I wake some up. I hope I sober some. But to all today, let me tell you, God is not nearly as interested in your happiness as your holiness. May I say to you today that happiness is not something we find. It is a result of doing what we're supposed to be doing in our life for the Lord Jesus Christ. Way back when I was youth pastor, I always remember taking these missionary trips with our teenagers, these tours and different things. And before we went on the trip, how the young people wanted to make sure that we were going to do this on our trip. And since we're going to this part of the country or this part of the world, we're going to do this, aren't we, Pastor Shetler? We're going to do this, aren't we, Pastor Shetler? And I tried to explain to the young people, I said, no, listen, this is a missions trip. It's not about you. It's about ministering to others. But you know, a lot of time the 16-year-old mind has a hard time comprehending that. But it was always a joy. It was always a thrill to see the young people of the campus church go on a missions trip and serve the Lord. And then the things that they thought they were going to be able to do on the trip didn't even matter. But the service to their King and service to their Lord was all that throbbed in their heart. And they understood, you know what? There's something more important than me. It's the cause of Christ. When you read the book, the rest of the book of Esther, you will find one happy queen. But it wasn't about her happiness when she says, if I perish, I perish. It was about spiritual maturity. And the spiritual maturity was, there is something more important than me. It is the cause of Jesus Christ. Christian, I tell you today, we are going to lose our country and we're going to lose the freedoms that we have until Christians rise up and see it's not about how happy you can live on this earth. It's about the cause of Christ. Amen. Decision number one of spiritual maturity. It is high time that we as Christians realize that our life is not about ourselves. It's about Jesus Christ. Number two. Decision number two, when she cried out, if I perish, I perish. Not only did she make decision number one in her life, but she made decision number two. I take responsibility for what is happening. I take responsibility for what is happening. Would you quickly turn to Nehemiah chapter one? Nehemiah chapter one. I think there's three ways that we take responsibility in identification, in initiative, and in involvement. We see that Nehemiah in Nehemiah chapter 1 comes from the same mold of spiritual maturity that Esther finally got into. In Nehemiah chapter 1, we see his prayer. We see his concern for his people and for the city of Jerusalem, both representing God's work on this earth. So therefore, when he was concerned about the Jews and he was concerned about Jerusalem, he was concerned about the things of God. And when his relatives came through to where Nehemiah was, also in a foreign kingdom, also serving as a cupbearer, placed in this strategic location, he finds out about the report and he sees and he hears that Jerusalem's walls are broken down and the Jews are scattered abroad and in great affliction, if you read verse number 3. And then it says in verse 4, and it came to pass when I heard these words that I sat down and wept and mourned certain days and fasted and prayed before the God of heaven and said, I beseech thee, O Lord God of heaven, the great and the terrible God that keepeth covenant and mercy for them that love him and observe his commandments. Let thine ear now be attentive and thine eyes open, that thou mayest hear the prayer of thy servant, which I pray before thee now, day and night, for the children of Israel, thy servants, and confess the sins of the children of Israel, which, and I think the next word is pivotal to this whole thing, which we have sinned against thee. Both I and my father's house have sinned. We have dealt very corruptly against thee and have not kept the commandments nor the statutes. Do you see what he does when he begins to take responsibility for a city that's over 500 miles away from him, for a group of people that many of them he doesn't know by name and he has never met in his entire life? Do you see what he does? He takes responsibility for what is happening in Jerusalem. And he does it through identification. We have sinned. We have dealt corruptly. I think it is important in spiritual maturity that the individual begins to take responsibility in the way of identification. The identification of responsibility. But also I show you the initiative, taking the first step. For it is Esther who must take the first step. It is Esther who must go to the king. Nobody else for such a time as this. We see that Esther takes responsibility by taking initiative. And initiative is taking the first step. Will you be the first one to speak up for the Lord at your workplace? Will you be the first one who takes a stand for the Lord Jesus Christ in your neighborhood? Will you be the first one to take that stand for the Lord? Taking responsibility for what is happening is identification. It is initiative. And number three, it is involvement. It is getting involved in your culture with your Christian principles and beliefs. Is not this what a young shepherd boy did down in the valley of Elah? Is not this what a young teenager did when he became identified with Israel and the God of Israel, when he took the initiative to go against the 9-foot-6-inch Goliath? Is this not the involvement of what he did when he went down to the brook and reached out and got 5 smooth stones and says, I'm going to get involved? For is there not a cause? Is that not spiritual maturity? When someone says, I'm going to take responsibility for what is happening. David might have been the youngest of all individuals there that day in the Valley of Elah. There might not have been anyone younger on the Philistine side or anyone younger on the Israel side. And yet it is this young man with spiritual maturity who says, I will get involved, I will become identified, and I will take initiative. Esther made a decision that day. If I perish, I perish. But I realize that the cause of Christ is more important than me. I realize that I take the responsibility for what is happening. And number three decision that Esther made that day, I submit my will to God's will. I submit my will to God's will. Not only do I take responsibility, not only do I understand that the cause of Christ is more important than me, but I'll tell you the third thing I decide in spiritual maturity. I submit my will to God's will. And whatever God desires and whatever God wants, that's what I want. If I perish, I perish, but I will do the will of my Father. 1 Corinthians chapter 3, you don't have to turn to it, talks about Paul not being able to speak to the church at Corinth because they're carnal. The idea of carnal there, carnality, is the idea of immaturity and babiness. I had to speak to you as babes. It amazes me in Christian circles today, we're struggling with dress, dance, and music. What in the world? How babyish can you get? How immature is our Christianity that we're still sucking on things of separation that should have been solved long ago in our spiritual journey? And we still are desiring the things of the world. Grow up, Christian. When I was a child, I thought as a child, I spake as a child. But when I became a man, I put away childish things. Spiritual maturity is submitting to Christ's will in our appearance, in our entertainment, in our relationships. We have become so worldly. We have become so carnal in our thinking. And we sing our hymns louder, for we want to drown out the worldliness that's being brought into our world. Christian, do we desire revival in America? Then let's make some decisions for spiritual maturity. Let's decide that the cause of Christ is more important than your happiness. Let's make a decision to take responsibility for what is happening and identify and initiate and get involved. And let's submit our will to God's will. And let's say with Esther this morning, if I perish, I perish. But I will be spiritually mature for the Lord. For such a time as this, God has raised up the church. I believe this is the greatest time to live. And I believe that in the darkness of this hour, that the light of Jesus Christ can shine brighter than it ever has. My friend, could it be that our country is on the verge of revival? Maybe we're just an Esther decision away from seeing the revival that our land needs so bad. Give us children of God that'll say, if I perish, I perish. But it is high time for me to become spiritually mature.
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3: Let's everybody stand for the reading of the inspired and inerrant Word of God. We're going to be reading tonight from 2 Samuel chapter 21. 2 Samuel chapter 21. And it's been a joy to be in Teen Extreme. I like that title, Teen Extreme. I pray that we'll be extreme with our love to the Lord Jesus and extreme to our dedication to the Lord. Thank the Lord for those that gave their hearts to Christ this morning and last night, and those that got their assurance today as well. We praise the Lord for that. And if there's any stragglers in our midst that have not decided for Christ, remind yourselves what the Scripture says. Now is the accepted time. Today is the day of salvation. Isaiah 1:18, come now, let us reason together, saith the Lord. Though your sins be as scarlet, they shall be as white as snow. Though they be red like crimson, they shall be as wool. So remember, today's the day, so don't put it off. 2 Samuel chapter 21, verse number 15. Moreover, the Philistines had yet war again with Israel. And David went down and his servants with him and fought against the Philistines. And David waxed faint. And Ishbibenob, which was of the sons of the giant, the weight of whose spear weighed 300 shekels of brass in weight, he being girded with a new sword, thought to have slain David. But Abishai, the son of Zeruiah, succored him and smote the Philistine and killed him. Then the men of David sware unto him, saying, thou shalt go no more out with us to battle, that thou quench not the light of Israel. And it came to pass after this that there was again a battle with the Philistines at Gob. Then Sibbecai the Hushathite slew Saph, which was the sons of the giant. And there was again a battle in Gob with the Philistines, where Elhanan, the son of Jorajim, a Bethlehemite, slew the brother of Goliath, the Gittite, the staff of whose spear was like a weaver's beam. And there was yet a battle in Gath, where was a man of great stature that had on every hand 6 fingers, and in every toe 6, and every foot 6 toes, 24 in number, and he also was born of the giant. And when he defied Israel, Jonathan the son of Shimeah, the brother of David, slew him. These 4 were born to the giant in Gath and fell by the hand of David and by the hand of his servants. Remain standing, please. We'll have a word of prayer, and then I'll ask you to be seated. Precious Lord, we thank you for this wonderful camp that you've given us. We thank you from the bottom of our heart for saving young people in the last few days. We thank you for the assurance that some have gotten and for the dedication many have determined to have in their own life. Tonight we pray for some shoe leather Christianity, something we can walk in and use. Lord, bless Pensacola Christian College and bless this youth camp and this music camp. And Lord, let everything in this evening service, we've already been blessed by the music, but now let the rest of this service redound to the honor and glory of God. Here's what we promise to do. Give you all the praise and glory, for thou alone art worthy. In Jesus' name, amen. You may be seated, please. For this camp, we started off the first 2 days in the early ministry of David, the early life of David, from fighting the giant as a youngster to standing firm and becoming accepted in the eyes of Israel with this great debut that God had given him. And now the years have gone by. He was a man indeed after God's own heart. There was a great spiritual lapse, an infamous spiritual lapse with he and Bathsheba. But even then, David knew how to get right with God. You know, that's the great thing about God and his biographies. They're so transparent. We look in Psalm 51 and we see David praying that he might be cleansed with hyssop. That was the instrument that was used on the Passover. In essence, he was saying, Lord, on

0: David was in his late 50s, early 60s. He's not by any means what he used to be. He's now gotten to be older. There's a phrase that's used in verse number 15 that you don't find in David's youth, and David waxed faint. He learned the hard way that when kings go out to war, you go out with them. So David did lead the troops in the victory. And again, because the biographies of the Bible oftentimes are so concise, hopefully God will permit us to use a little sanctified imagination. But I can imagine around noon of the day, it's already on the winning side for Israel. And David says to the troops, especially his young lieutenants now, stay with it until they're totally defeated. Then meet me back at the palace this evening at supper, and we'll plan strategy for another time and another day with these Philistines. Your Majesty, may we send an entourage with you? No, I'm fine. The battle's over there. The bad guy's over there. I got Clyde parked two hills away. That's his camel, by the way. And I got my Bethlehem spring water in that skin, and I'll be fine. Don't you worry about accompanying me. I'll be fine. Don't need any bodyguards today. I'm good. And I imagine David as he walks down that first hill and his mouth begins to water. Can't wait to get some of that Bethlehem spring water from that well. He goes up another hill and he sees his camel. You ever been so thirsty that you drink the water until it runs out of both sides of your mouth? I can see David as he's squirting that bottle into his mouth and the water's running on either side, and suddenly there's an interruption. There's this deep sound. It's a voice. It almost sounds something other than human. David! He knows a couple of things. That's not a subject in our kingdom. It's not Your Majesty. It's not King David. It's simply David. And another thing, he's got an attitude. See, in Israel, when the boys are growing up, they want to be like David. They play war games and they feign themselves to be the king, the giant killer. But in Philistia, the boys grow up not wanting to be David, but wanting to kill King David, the giant killer. Especially if you were the progeny of some of the recipients of David's lethal actions against the giants. The Bible says in verse number 16, and Ishbibenob, which was as the sons of the giant. How many think you know who the giant is? Right, it's Goliath of Gath. This is his son. So he grew up wanting to assassinate the king for taking his father's life, that wicked father of his. Ishbibenob, even the name sounds a little awesome, doesn't it? I mean, it sounds like some of our professional basketball players. Kareem Abdul-Jabbar, Hakeem Olajuwon, Shaquille O'Neal, and playing center for Philistia. Ishbibenob. If he's anything like his father, he's standing at 10 feet tall. It's obvious he's big because the Bible talks about how he's carrying about these heavy instruments, this spear that weighed 300 shekels of brass in weight. And he's got a sword dedicated for David. A new sword, and he has thought to kill David with this new sword. It's got David's name on it. It's looking bad for the home team. David has no entourage with him, no bodyguards with him. David's drinking his water. David! And David turns around, and there stands Ishbibenob with that sword gleaming in the midday sun. Hello, my name is Ishbibenob. You killed my father, prepare to die. You can't make this up. There's even a six finger dude in here, amen. Some things, we read it right there.
1: Marriage, what is marriage?
0: But anyway, my name is Ishbibenob. You killed my father, prepare to die. David says, you talking to me? No, he doesn't.

So it's not looking good for David. He doesn't feel that energetic, supernatural adrenaline pouring forth as he did when he was a youngster standing next to his father, Goliath of Gath. There's no bionic force behind any rocks in his sling. He feels the weakness, and as it often happens when you have a sudden start, it even weakens you further. You can feel the energy just draining from you. I see David's face going white as he hears him say, "Who he is? This is Goliath's boy." Wow. As I see Ishbibenob standing there, fit and ready to do battle with David the king. That was my impression of a guy David's age, which I happen to be right now. You know you're getting older when you lean over to tie your shoe and you ask yourself, anything else you can do while you're down there? I mean, things change when you get older. When I see this picture, I'm reminded of August 1990. President George Herbert Walker Bush, the 41st president, not the 43rd, George W. Bush, said this to Saddam Hussein: if you invade Kuwait, we will consider it an act of war. Furthermore, if you invade Kuwait, we will consider it an act of war against the United States of America. Saddam invaded Kuwait, war was on, and our president received incredibly bad press. Words like, "You started World War III," were being written in editorials. Unbelievers were using apocalyptic language such as, "You started the Battle of Armageddon." Everywhere George Herbert Walker Bush, the President of the United States, turned, he was getting a discouraging word, till that August 19th, 1990, he receives this phone call from Great Britain, 11 o'clock p.m. "Good evening, Mr. President. This is Margaret Thatcher, the great Iron Lady from Britain. I've just called to tell you, sir, that we have at your disposal the British Army, sir. We have at your disposal the Royal Air Force, sir. We have at your disposal the Royal Navy. We have 7,500 desert-trained Marines at your disposal, sir. And I have just called to tell you, sir, that this is no time to go wobbly." I'm not making this up. I'm not exaggerating for emphasis' sake. Those are her exact words. "This is no time to go wobbly." Hey, everybody say wobbly with me. Wobbly. Now say it like a Brit would say it. Wobbly. Look at the person next to you and say wobbly. Wobbly. Look at the person on that side and say wobbly. Wobbly. Look at me and say wobbly. Okay, sit up straight. Quiet. Un momento, señor. Un momento. Okay. I was curious, what does wobbly mean? So I didn't look it up in the Merriam-Webster dictionary. I looked it up in the Oxford English Dictionary. Yeah, yeah. I wanted to see what it meant in the British dictionary. And so I looked it up. And my wife said to me, "Why are you talking like Margaret Thatcher?" And I said, "Actually, it's Churchill." But anyway, but I said, "Here it is. Wobbly, to vacillate from side to side, to weave and to bobble like jello." Actually, the Brits said jelly, but I Americanized it and said jello. "This is no time to act like jello. I've just called to tell you, sir, this is no time to be a jello person, you know. This evening I want to speak to you on the subject, this is no time to go wobbly." In the fundamentalist Bible-believing movement in the United States of America, there's a lot of wobbling going on. There's a lot of compromising going on. I'm just God's messenger to say this is no time to be compromising. This is no time to be vacillating from side to side. This is no time to be wobbly. This, more than ever, is the time to believe in the virgin birth of Jesus Christ.
the deity of our Lord and Savior, the blessed Holy Trinity, Father, Son, and Holy Spirit, the complete veracity and inerrancy of the precious Word of God, the ecclesia, the local New Testament called out assembly, that's what I'm talking about. This is the time to believe in old-time fundamentalism where guys dress like men and girls dress like women, come on, and women are modest and guys are modest too. Pull up your pants! This is no time to go wobbly. Quit wearing your underwear on the outside. This is no time to go wobbly. I still believe in old-time fundamentalism. I really do, from the depths of my heart. Brother, I want to tell you something. It wasn't that pussyfooting preaching that got me. It was that old-fashioned, rock-bottom, hickory log, get down and get with it preaching that got me. I remember years ago hearing Tom Malone say that he got through preaching as a young preacher, and an older preacher came up and said, "Son, why didn't you preach against sin?" He said, "I did." I said, "Quit smoking and drinking." He said, "No, get specific." He said, "Well, I said, don't smoke and don't drink." He said, "No, you need to get up there and say, Brother Jones, you quit your drinking. Sister Smith, you quit your tobacco." Amen. Get specific. Oh, listen, this is no time to go wobbly. Why do we say this tonight? As we see David standing there, his life is in danger. He is the king of Israel, and this son of the giant has reared up his ugly head, and he's got David's name on it, and he's ready to end the kingdom of Israel. This is no time to go wobbly, because why? Spiritual war is real. Paul Harvey, you know, I miss Paul Harvey of the Paul Harvey News and Comments. Good day. Dr. Mullinex, he would give us more in 15 minutes than the evening news would give us in a half hour easily. He was asked shortly after 9/11, Paul Harvey, what's the greatest thing that's changed since 9/11? I'll never forget his answer. He said, "Well, there are no more civilians." So when my wife and I flew here at the first part of the week, we had to take out our laptops. I had to take off my belt, had to empty all of my pockets. Why? Because there are no more civilians. We're all in this war against terror here in our country. May I say to you, when you got saved, you entered into spiritual warfare. Amen. Thou there

Yes, you are. Especially you young people are at camp. You will discover that when you get home, you're going to have all kind of warfare that'll come against you, trying to get you off center of your dedicated life that you decide to live for in Jesus Christ. How many times, this is probably the most often heard statement I've heard by youth pastors or pastors after youth camps. Everything was great, everything was fine, until about 3 weeks later, and then the bottom fell out. That doesn't mean that what went on at youth camp wasn't real. What it does mean is that we are in spiritual warfare. When you get right with God, the devil puts a bullseye on you. If you're not doing anything for God, why should the devil bother you? He's already got you where he wants you. But if you start living for God, you pull people from darkness in the light and you shine forth as a light in the world, and it's his duty, he believes, to put out all the light that he can. You say, Brother Pope, not me. I'm not into spiritual warfare. Let me tell you the most often heard statement I hear from prayer warriors in our church. We have a group of men that will be meeting tomorrow morning between 5 and 6, and we'll be praying the price, a group of men praying for 1 hour tomorrow morning. It is so exciting over the years to see what I'm really seeing now that's really blessing me are young men that are reared up in our church, now are young fathers, and they're coming to early morning prayer, and they're getting to the point where they can pray through. You know, you don't even hear the old phrases that we used to hear, it seems like, as often as we used to, such as pray through or break through in prayer. This is the most often heard statement that I hear from people. For the Pope, I don't know what was happening. I was about to break through in prayer. I was about to pray through. And just as I was right in that moment of sensing God's manifested presence, and I knew that I was in the Holy Spirit, in prayer, praying in the Holy Ghost, building up yourself, at that very moment, the most horrible, ungodly thought came into my mind out of nowhere. I suggest that it did not come out of nowhere. Just something to think about. Physiologically, if they measured your thinking process on the muscle of your brain, you know what you'll see is electrical impulse coming from point A to point B when you think a thought. That's why when somebody is having a severe psychotic attack or into a schizophrenic attack, they'll take them sometimes. One of the nurses in our church is on the mental ward of a hospital, and she says when the people are berserk and they're going completely crazy, they'll lay them down on the table and put two electrodes on either side of their head, and then they'll give us some electricity, and all of a sudden that person who's raving and going mad will suddenly snap out of it. You know why? Because electricity interrupted the thoughts, because thoughts travel on electrical impulse. Remember when Ben Franklin was flying the kite? Of course, I don't remember it. I wasn't there. But I know I'm getting older, but not that old. But remember the key down at the bottom of the string, and the lightning traveled down the string and hit the key? Electricity. Remember what Jesus said? He saw Satan falling as what? Lightning. He's called the prince of the power of the air. Do you remember the Bible said in Ephesians 6? Put on the whole armor of God that you might be able to stand against the wiles of the devil. Part of the armor is this. The shield of faith to quench all fiery darts of the devil. What's a fiery dart? Well, look what was happening in the first century. When you would come against some great castle or some great fortress, some great stronghold, to use the King James, if you were trying to get through and you could not beat the door down from the front or come up the sides, you would put tipped arrows on fire and shoot them over the parapet, hoping to land them in flammable material to smoke the people out, and then you take the city. What are the flaming darts of the devil? I would suggest to you electrical impulse, thoughts that he throws in your direction. They didn't come out of nowhere. That didn't come out of nowhere. The devil is not omnipotent, he's not omniscient, but he's very wise and he knows what's happening. My friend, when you start living for the Lord Jesus, you're going to find satanic attack in your life. This is no time to go wobbly, because we are in spiritual warfare in our country like we've never been in spiritual warfare. The youth departments are in spiritual warfare like they've never been in spiritual warfare. This is no time to go wobbly, because Satan is always coming back. He never gives up. You know, I've thought about this. The devil was after the Lord Jesus. He tempted him 3 different times in the wilderness. But the Bible said there in Luke 4 that that's Satan, departed from him, Jesus, for a season. You know what that means? He was coming back. He never gave up. Think about this. The devil at the end of time is bound up for 1,000 years. And as soon as the devil gets out,
He gets up a crowd to go against Jesus.

0: The devil can spend 1,000 years in hell, but he's never rehabilitated. Now, if Jesus, listen to me, if the devil doesn't give up on Jesus, do you think he's going to give up on you? Do you think he's going to say, you know what? Brother McBride is preaching too good. We can't mess with him. Dr. Shoemaker is doing too well as the president of PCC. We can't mess with him anymore. Are you kidding? Look at Daniel. In the 10th chapter, he is praying in his 80s. And the angel of the Lord comes to him and says, I came for your words. I started coming 21 days ago, but we hit the prince of Persia. That was a demonic stronghold. Principalities and powers and rulers of darkness. There's a ranking system, and the fallen angels, like we would have, private, corporal, sergeant, second lieutenant, first lieutenant, captain, major, lieutenant colonel, brigadier general, major general, lieutenant general, general. There's a ranking system. He said, I was coming, but I hit this prince of Persia, and then later we're going to get this prince of Greece. It got so tough, we had to call in Michael, the mighty archangel, to help us overcome with reinforcements. But we're coming for your words that you started 21 days ago. Think about this. In his 80s, Daniel is such a prayer warrior, he's still fighting spiritual battle in his 80s. You think that David, in his early 60s, is killed. He's killed enough giants that he shouldn't have any more problems. Not so. Listen to me. New levels, new devils. New levels, new devils. The devil never gives up on you. Matter of fact, we see that from our text in verse 15. Moreover, the Philistines had yet war again with Israel. In verse number 18, and it came to pass after this that there was again a battle with the Philistines at Gob. Verse 19, and there was again a battle at Gob. Verse 20, and there was yet a battle in Gath. This is no time to go wobbly because Satan is coming back. Spiritual war is real. Number 3, this is no time to go wobbly because Satan is not impressed with your past victories. Can you imagine David saying, hey, Ishbibenob, do you know who you're messing with here? Look, you see this leather strap right here? That first notch is your dad. Look at all those giants I've knocked off. You don't want to mess with me. And if you stand real still so I can see you, I'll show you exactly what I can do. Boy, the old gray mare ain't what she used to be. Do you think Ishbibenob is afraid of David because of his past victories? No, he looks at David now as a challenge. If you have your Bibles, I'm going to show you something here in Leviticus, the 6th chapter. Do you believe that the Bible, all Scripture is given by inspiration of God, that every bit of the Scripture is profitable for doctrine, for reproof, for instruction in righteousness? Do you believe that? I believe that. As we're turning there, I want you to think about this. Leviticus 6, when God spoke to Moses, he spoke to Moses out of what kind of a bush? A burning bush. When he led the children of Israel, he did so with a pillar of a cloud by day and a pillar of what by night? Fire by night. When God spoke and gave great victory to Elijah on Mount Carmel, Elijah prayed and God answered by what? Fire. On the day of Pentecost, when the disciples were filled with the blessed Holy Spirit, above their head was flaming tongues as of what? And we oftentimes use that illustration. When somebody gets right with God, we say he or she really got on what? Fire. In the Old Testament tabernacle and temple, we see there was a fire that was made by God. When Nadab and Abihu tried to simulate it and imitate it, they died. And so it was the job for the priest to keep the fire going. Did you know that every one of us as believers are made kings and priests? So the Bible says. So we as believer priests, we who now house the temple, our body is the temple of the Holy Spirit, and we house God within us, we are under obligation to stay on fire for the Lord. And I love this verse of Scripture that says in Leviticus 6 and verse number 13, the fire shall ever be burning upon the altar. Watch this. It shall never go out. The fire shall ever be burning on the altar. It shall never go out. In my early ministry, the Lord was so good to me. I preached in just about every one of the largest Sunday schools in America. And I have to tell you, I still will go back to some of these formerly largest churches in America. fundamental Bible-believing churches who saw souls saved by the thousands, if you would accumulate them all, by the millions in the 60s and 70s and 80s. But I have to tell you, a great grief in my heart. I'll go to some of those massive buildings that house the greatest Sunday schools in America, and their museums. And there's some gray-haired people telling me how God moved in 1960-something or how God moved in 1970-something. And just because they were blessed of God in 1960, 70, or 80-something doesn't mean that they're automatically going to be blessed of God now. Amen. What causes the fire to go out? What causes great churches to peter out like that? What causes people that were on fire for the Lord not to be on fire for the Lord anymore? You know, there's some insight given right here in Leviticus 6 when it said in verse 13, the fire shall never go out. What causes it to go out? Verse 10, and the priest shall put on his linen garment, his linen breeches shall he put upon his flesh, and take up the ashes which the fire hath consumed with the burnt offering on the altar. He shall put them beside the altar, and he shall put off his garments and put on other garments and carry forth the ashes without the camp into a clean place. If you're going to keep the fire going, you've got to get rid of the ashes. That little shovel by the fireplace isn't there for cosmetic reasons. It's there for a purpose. If you burn wood and you never take the ashes out, the ashes will not cause the fire to breathe, and the ashes can smother the fire. Ashes were good yesterday when they were wood. Ashes were good yesterday when they were fuel. But listen to me, we cannot keep the Church of the Living God or Bible-believing colleges or fantastic youth groups going on what God used to do for us. Amen. Some of you are here right now saying, oh, our youth group will never be what it used to be when my brother was in the youth group, or when brother so-and-so was in the youth group, or when sister so-and-so was in the youth group. All of those great young people now went off to college, or now they're married and grown, and now look at us. Let me tell you something, God didn't stop being God because some fantastic young person is not in your youth group anymore. God wants to be God just as much in your life as he was in your brother's life or in your sister's life. God wants to be God just as much now in your youth group as he ever has been. And I am not of the ilk that believes that because these are the last of the last days, which I believe they are, that we are consigned to seeing no more mighty work of God being done. For I tell you, the Bible says, not me, but the Bible says, where sin abounds, grace doth much more abound. This is not the time to go wobbly and depend on what we used to be in memory. Oh, let's have not what Jesus was, but who Jesus is in our youth groups now. And in our churches now, I like to believe and say that I believe with all my heart this wonderful, great Christian college is looking at their best days yet to come. But we must believe that. Remember what Jesus says, as your faith is, so be it unto you. Faithlessness is poison to a college, to a church, to a youth group. If you go around preaching and believing and speaking, we won't be what we used to be. We're not what we used to be. God's not moving like he used to move. God won't move like he did it back then, but he'll never do it again. Don't talk like that. God is still on the throne. He's as powerful now as ever. Jesus Christ, the same yesterday, today, and forever. This is no time to go wobbly because Satan is not intimidated with our past victories. This is no time to go wobbly because, watch this, it is time now for the youth to step up. Step up. The Bible said that David, we read about it earlier, young people in the week, he served his own generation by the will of God. David's getting older. It's now time for another generation to step up. It says in verse 17, but Abishai, the son of Zeruiah, succored him. You know what? Can I help you with that word succor? Here's the best definition I can give you of succor. Run to rescue. Run to rescue. But Abishai, the son of Zeruiah, ran to rescue him. He succored him. And smote the Philistine and killed him. Do you not like the short biographies? I mean, boom, that's it. Hello, my name is Ish Babanab. You killed my father, prepared to die. In the next verse, he dies. Yes. I love it. Well, again, if we can use some sanctified imagination, I can imagine as Ish Babanab has taken a couple of swipes at David, and like a pit bull terrier that's seen his first blood, he's ready to come in for the kill, and then hears a voice behind him, Ish Babanab! And he turns around, Abishai. According to what I read in the history of that time, Abishai was the greatest swordsman in all of Israel. Abishai, my fight is not with you, it's with your king. And it's personal for me. Abishai says, with my king? You mean Uncle David? It's personal with me too. That's right, Abishai's David's nephew. I can imagine when David was a younger king, he remembers his brother visiting, and he hears a little voice coming down the palace hallway, a kid holding a wooden sword, if I can kind of Americanize this. My name is David, and I'm the giant killer, on guard. I imagine David saying to his brother, hey, Bubba. Oh, they talked Texan back then. Oh, yeah. Hey, Bubba, you mind if I go over there and visit with Abishai? No, go ahead, Dave. Abishai? Yeah, Uncle David. Abishai, you and Uncle David to teach you how to sword fight? Would you, Uncle David? Sure. On guard. And he taught him the fight. And I can imagine Abishai standing there, command me, your majesty. And as David's thinking back in his youth, with joy now, he says, get him, boy. And I can imagine Abishai, hoo-yah-yah. Man, Ish Babanab realized that dynamite comes in small packages. And then finally, hey, Uncle David, remember this move? And just like his uncle before him, he's getting ahead in life. Yes. It's time for you Abishais and Abishaiettes to step up. This is no time to go wobbly. This is time for you to get serious and keep the fire burning. And not wait for mom and dads and uncles and your great old pastor to rise up from the ashes. It's time for you, fresh hunks of wood, to burn, baby, burn for the Lord. Get on fire. Become a fanatic. Totally dedicated to Jesus Christ. Everything to Him. Charles Plum was the number one ace during Vietnam War. He flew 75 successful missions off the USS Kitty Hawk. On the 76th one, his plane was shot down, his seat ejected. He pulled the parachute, it opened perfectly, and he came to the earth. He soon afterwards was captured by the Vietnamese and placed in the infamous Hanoi Hilton for 6 years. Two of those 6 years, he couldn't even stand up straight. He was in a cubicle of three and a half by four feet. He couldn't even stand up for 2 years. Finally, he was released after 6 years, and the war was over. It's now 15 years since he had been shot down, and he and his wife Kathy are traveling around the country, and Charles Plum has given his testimony how Jesus Christ has kept him going all these years, and especially through those years of imprisonment in Vietnam. He and Kathy were in a distant city. He was sitting in the restaurant, and they were trying to eat, and Charles kept looking over at this man, and Kathy said, what's wrong, Charles? He said, well, this guy keeps looking at me over there. Oh, Charles, don't worry about it. Go ahead and eat. Pretty soon, he was picking around his food, and he was staring. She said, what's wrong, Charlie? He said, that guy keeps looking at me. Old Charlie, maybe he thinks he knows you. Don't worry about it. Let's eat and get out of here. So he went back to eating. Before long, she noticed he was looking over there again, but now the guy wasn't there. That guy that was sitting over there staring at him was now standing right next to Charles Plum, very, very straight and tall, and very serious. And Charles Plum looked at him, and the guy barked out, Plum, right? Yeah, Charles Plum, Charlie Plum, that's me. USS Kitty Hawk, right? Right, USS Kitty Hawk, yeah. 75 successful missions off the deck of the USS Kitty Hawk, right, right. He named the 76th one the time of day and the day when he got shot down. Right, right! And then the guy smiled real big, clicked his heels and saluted. I packed your chute, sir! And then he smiled even bigger and said, I guess it worked. Charles Plum stood up. He embraced him and said, I want you to know, every night for 15 years, I've gone to bed thanking God for the man that packed my chute. That night, Kathy went right to sleep, but Charlie, you know, he got the phone number and the address and the name of the guy that he had just met for the first time who packed the chute. He couldn't go to sleep. He kept thinking about the times he must have seen him on deck or was near him on deck. Maybe the times that this guy even saluted him. He threw his salute back, didn't even look in his eyes. Tried to visualize behind the squared hat, bib back, and bell-bottom pants, but couldn't quite place him. And then thought about those nights that he went to his more comfortable officer's headquarters asleep, and he, the enlisted man, was staying up all through the night doing his insignificant job, folding one insignificant fold after another insignificant fold in this most insignificant job in that dirty, dark hole of the ship. Until the night that he, that enlisted man, packed Charlie's chute and it was no longer insignificant. He said God spoke to his heart that night, said, hey, Charlie, remember who packed your suit? Your chute? Remember who packed your chute? He said, I thought about my mother that won me to Jesus. Thought about when I got away from God, this Bible-believing Christian coach that helped bring me back. And then God spoke to my heart and said, hey, Charlie, whose chute are you packing as I stand here tonight? Most Christ-like man I ever knew was my own daddy. Now with the Lord, packed my chute. Daddy was a great theologian, had a doctor's degree in Bible languages. Mother, during the Depression, had to quit school after the fifth grade and work to try to put family food on the table for her family there in Arkansas. Mother doesn't speak the King or Queen's language. Doesn't know much theology, but she knows neology. I've seen mother go 21 days at a time fasting and praying without putting a bit of solid food in their mouth, fasting and praying for her children. I'm a product of my mother's prayers. The incredibly close relationship that I have with my wife and thinking about her faithfulness to me, traveling all over the world for all these many years, the heart of her husband doth safely trust her. Thank God for the people that packed my chute. But tonight, Brother Smith, Dr. Mullinex, my older brothers and sisters in Christ, I tell you what I'm burdened about tonight. Where are the Abishais? One reason I can't stop preaching, especially to the youth and college kids around our country, is that I feel like I'm home, my home stretch, and I am assigned by God to conscript some troops for God to get some young men and young women to step up and pick up the sword of Abishai, because David is in more trouble than he's ever been, and this is no time to go wobbly. I'm asking you young people, if God's called you to preach, boys, quit fighting the call and surrender. If God's called you young ladies for something special, Christian education, to be married to a godly man and stand behind him, and be like Aaron and Hur and pray the price, please step up. Please step up, and tonight is the night that maybe God is issuing his call to you. This is no time to go wobbly.
1: It's time for a message from the former pastor of Campus Church, Dr. Joel Mullinex, on Rejoice Pulpit.
2: Would you turn in your Bibles with me, please, to the book of Proverbs, chapter 9. Proverbs, chapter 9. The city streets are full. People are passing hither and yon on their way, on their journeys. The highways are filled with automobiles. Everyone is headed somewhere. The airports are filled to capacity. The billboards are flashing their messages. The public address system issues its calls. And everywhere you hear these messages, you hear the voice of two women, one or the other. Today I'd like to bring you a message entitled, A Proverb of Two Women. And I would like for you to see several things that are very important for us in life. Our scripture this morning is taken from the entire chapter of the ninth chapter of Proverbs, which begins with the words, Wisdom hath builded her house, she hath hewn out her seven pillars. In the first place this morning, I'd like you to meet this woman whose name is Wisdom. Let me tell you a little bit about her from the scriptures that you have before you. First of all, her name is Wisdom. Wisdom hath builded her house. So the first woman we meet in this chapter of Proverbs is the woman that the Bible calls Wisdom. She has made preparations. And would you note from the scriptures that the preparations of this woman named Wisdom are complete? Look in your Bibles, please, again at verse 1. Wisdom hath builded her house, past tense. She hath hewn out her seven pillars. It's a beautiful house, a lovely place. It is complete. It has its seven pillars, seven in the scriptures being the number of completion, perfectness. And so this woman named Wisdom has made preparations. Her house is built, it is complete. You will notice also in verse 2 that her table is ready. She hath killed her beasts. Those are called T-bone steaks today. She hath killed her beasts. She hath mingled her wine. That's called raspberry iced tea. She hath also furnished her table. What is the point? The point is that this woman by the name of Wisdom is prepared. She is ready. Her preparations are complete. She obviously is preparing for something or someone. And I want you to notice in verse 4 who her guest is. Whoso is simple, let him turn in hither. Her guest is the simple. Verse 4 goes on to say, As for him that wanteth understanding, he that lacks understanding, she saith to him, Come. So her guest is the simple. Her guest is the one who lacks understanding. May I suggest to you that her guest's name is Every Man. Isaiah chapter 53, verse 6 tells us, All we, like sheep, have gone astray. We have turned every man to his own way. And so Wisdom is issuing an invitation. Her house is ready. It is built and furnished beautifully. Her table is set. The feast is ready. And the invited are those who are simple and lack understanding. Those who are invited are every man. May I pause for a moment? I'm thankful for that. That means I qualify. Dear friend, you should be thankful for that. It means you qualify. You don't get invited to this dinner at this beautiful home because of your accomplishments or because of your worthiness. You and I are invited by this woman to her feast at her home because we lack, because we're simple and we lack understanding. Every man hath turned to his own way. Would you look at this first woman at her invitation? You'll find it in verse 4. Whoso is simple, let him turn in hither. As for him that wanteth understanding, she saith, Come, eat of my bread. And so the invitation of this woman, Wisdom, to every man, to the simple and those who lack understanding is, turn in hither, come, you're welcome at my home. In the 9th chapter of Proverbs, we meet a second woman. And so I'd like for you to see something about her. Look down, if you would, please, at verse 13. A foolish woman is clamorous. She is simple and knoweth nothing, for she sitteth at the door of her house on a seat in the high places of the city to call passengers who go right on their ways. Whoso is simple, let him turn in hither. And as for him that wanteth understanding, she saith to him, stolen waters are sweet. And so we meet a second woman in this proverb of two women. She has a name also. Verse 13, a foolish woman. The first woman's name was Wisdom. The second woman's name is Foolish. The word foolish means void of understanding. It also means wicked, sinful, proceeding from depravity. This woman is not a good woman. You'll notice in the verses which we just read together that she has made no preparations. There is no mention of the seven pillars of her house. There is no mention of a banquet table which she has prepared. She has made no preparations. Would you see her guests with me? You'll find them in verse 16. In verse 16, whoso is simple, let him turn in hither. Have you heard those words before? They are the same ones who are invited by Wisdom. Whoso is simple, let him turn in hither. Look back at verse 15. She is there calling passengers who go right on their ways. Passengers are travelers, those who are passing through. And her invitation to these guests, to the simple, you'll find in verse 16, whoso is simple, let him turn in hither. So we meet two women. The one's name is Wisdom. She has made all of her preparations. It's a beautiful place. Her invitation is to every man, to the simple. The second woman's name is Foolish. She has made no preparations herself. Verse 13 says, she is simple and knoweth nothing. But she issues an invitation also. It's the same invitation, turn in hither. And it's to the same people, to every man, to the simple, to those who lack understanding. But as we look at these two women in this proverb of two women, chapter 9 of Proverbs, I see some contrasts, which are very important contrasts. Let me begin with the first woman. And if you'll look in your Bibles at verses 5 and 6, you will find her call. In verse 5, Wisdom says to every man, to the simple, come eat of my bread and drink of the wine which I have mingled. Forsake the foolish and live, and go in the way of understanding. I like to refer to her invitation to her call as the call of the Word. You see, her name is Wisdom. And as we look at this woman, Wisdom, we should ask ourselves, just who is Wisdom? Just exactly where do we find Wisdom? And the scripture tells us that in this chapter, chapter 9 of Proverbs, look if you would please at verse 10. The fear of the Lord is the beginning of wisdom, and the knowledge of the Holy, that's God, is understanding. So where do you first begin to meet wisdom? In the fear of the Lord. You have your Bibles open to Proverbs chapter 9. Look back at chapter 8, if you would please. Verse 13. The fear of the Lord is to hate evil. Pride and arrogancy and the evil way and the froward mouth do I hate. And so if the fear of the Lord is the beginning of wisdom, we need to know what the fear of the Lord is. And the fear of the Lord on the negative side is to hate evil, to not want to be around evil, to not want to be a part of evil. Turn, if you would please, back to Psalm 128 and let me show you the positive side of the fear of the Lord. Psalm 128. Remember that the fear of the Lord is the beginning of wisdom. The fear of the Lord is to hate evil. Psalm 128 verse 1 says, "Blessed is everyone that feareth the Lord, that walketh in his ways." There's the positive side of the fear of the Lord. The fear of the Lord, the beginning of wisdom. Our first acquaintance with this woman is to hate evil, not want to be a part of that, not want it to be a part of us. And secondly, to walk in the ways of the Lord, ways of righteousness. And so the Bible tells us, as we begin to ask, who is this woman wisdom, that to get to know her is first of all to fear the Lord, to hate evil, and to walk in his ways. But the scripture is even more specific. We're working in the book of Proverbs today, and I'll ask you please to turn to Proverbs chapter 2, if you would please. Proverbs chapter 2. Wisdom has another name. And in Proverbs chapter 2, the first six verses, we read these words. "My son, if thou wilt receive my words and hide my commandments with thee, so that thou incline thine ear unto wisdom and apply thine heart to understanding, yea, if thou criest after knowledge and liftest up thy voice for understanding, if thou seekest her as silver and searchest for her as for hid treasures, then shalt thou understand the fear of the Lord and find the knowledge of God." Now verse 6, get this. "For the Lord giveth wisdom, out of his mouth cometh knowledge and understanding." Verse 1 of that chapter speaks of receiving my words and hiding my commandments. Verse 6 tells us that it's the Lord who gives wisdom, that wisdom comes from his mouth. May I put it very directly to you? What is wisdom's other name? The Word of God. And you have the Word of God. You have wisdom there in front of you today. Wisdom cries out. She is easily accessible. She says, "Turn in here. I've builded my house. It's complete. The seven pillars are set. I have laid the banquet table. You do not need to bring your own food because the bread of life is here." Who is wisdom? Wisdom is not an abstract. Wisdom is a person and his word, Almighty God, the Lord Jesus Christ, and the Word of God, which he gives to us. And so we contrast these two women, and the first contrast has to do with the call of the word. Because as we look at the second woman, the woman called foolish in chapter 9 of Proverbs, we see the call of the world. Would you look, please, at Proverbs chapter 9 and verses 15 and the first part of 16. Proverbs 9:15, she calls passengers who go right on their ways. "Whoso is simple, let him turn in hither." He is to turn in. He does not find a banquet table there. He is to turn in, and turning in, he is to continue right on in his ways. And so this second woman does not have any thing to offer to the simple who would turn in. Wisdom cries out to him and says, I have much for you. I have the fear of the Lord. I have that which will be a blessing to you. The woman named Foolish utters the call of the world, and she says, turn in at my door. I have no banquet table, but that's all right because you do not need to change your ways. You keep right on going on your way as you turn in here. And so we see the first contrast between the first woman and the second woman. But there's another contrast, and that has to do with the invitation. Wisdom cries out in verses 5 and 6 of chapter 2, come, eat of my bread and drink of the wine which I have mingled. Forsake the foolish and live and go in the way of understanding. The invitation of the first woman named Wisdom is, come. Jesus, the Word of God, the living Word, called out, and it's recorded for us in Matthew chapter 11, come unto me, all ye that labor and are heavy laden, and I will give you life. Wisdom cries out to the simple and to the one who lacks understanding. The Word of God cries out, come unto me. The Bible says about Jesus, and I, if I be lifted up, will draw all men to me. And he was lifted up on the cross there at Calvary, and the cry of wisdom is to all men everywhere, come unto me, and I will give you rest. But the call of the first woman, the invitation of the first woman, has a second part. And the second part is, after you come, learn of me. Matthew chapter 11, verse 29, Jesus also says, learn of me. Take my yoke upon you and learn of me. In chapter 2 of Proverbs, verses 5 and 6, we read these words, come, eat of my bread and drink of the wine which I have mingled. Forsake the foolish and live and go in the way of understanding. Learn of me, wisdom says. It's a wonderful life. But the second woman has an invitation, and you'll find that in verses 15 through 17 of chapter 2. She says, stolen waters are sweet, and bread eaten in secret is pleasant. But he, the passenger, knoweth not that the dead are there, and that her guests are in the depths of hell. The world cries out, turn in here, come unto me, but when you come in, go right on your way. You do not need a different banquet. You eat the stolen waters which you've been eating all your life. You eat that bread eaten in secret, those sins which no one knows about, but oh, you know about them in your heart. You just keep on feasting at that table of the world. The wise woman says, come in and learn of me because my yoke is easy and my burden is light. Jesus cries out, come unto me. But the world cries, turn in here, and you don't need to change your ways. Just keep on eating that which you've been eating all your life, stolen waters and bread eaten in secret. But I also see, and this is very important, in this parable of two women, there are two different outcomes. So look with me for a moment at the outcome. If a man turns in at the doorway of wisdom, the first woman, in verse 6 we read this, forsake the foolish and live and go in the way of understanding. In verses 9 through 11, we read these words, "The fear of the Lord is the beginning of wisdom, and the knowledge of the holy is understanding. For by me thy days shall be multiplied, and the years of thy life shall be increased." Turn in here and live. Your days will be multiplied, the years of your life increased. "Come unto me, all ye that labor and are heavy laden, and I will give you eternal life," Jesus says. You shall live. And living your life in this world as you travel on toward your destination in heaven, your life shall be full and rewarding. You shall have life and life abundantly. And so the outcome of turning in at the home of wisdom is life. It's living. But oh, I should warn you about the house of the second woman named Foolish. Look again, if you would please, at verse 18. Those who turn in there, verse 18, "He knoweth not that the dead are there, and that her guests are in the depths of hell." The Bible says, "It's appointed unto man once to die, and after this, the judgment." And those guests who, traveling through this life on their journey, passing on their way, who would turn in at the doorway of Foolish, do not need to come to any point of confrontation with anything about life. They continue on with their stolen waters and their bread eaten in secret, but someday discover that it leads to death and to eternity in a real place of fire and brimstone called hell. And so there is the contrast of the outcome. But then I see the rebuke as I look at this chapter of Proverbs and this parable of two women. And with the first woman, there is rebuke. Look, if you would, please.

And the knowledge of the holy is understanding. To turn in at the doorway of the first woman, wisdom, is to seek instruction in the ways of God. And a man who will turn in there will not be turned away. Jesus said, "Him that cometh unto me, I will in no wise cast out." And the man who will turn in at the feet of Jesus, at the doorway of the Word of God, will not only receive instruction in the words of life, but will also continue to receive instruction, as he will receive it, in how to live this wonderful life. And so there is rebuke, but it is teaching. It is rebuke which is to be desired. It is instruction in life. It is seeking the ways of God with a heart that's open to God so that one can enjoy the blessings of a life of following God. What about the rebuke of the second woman named foolish? Look at verse 15. Proverbs chapter 9, verse 15. She calls passengers who go right on their way. There is no rebuke. "Do your own thing," she says. "Let it all hang out. Whatever your heart desires to do, do it." There is no rebuke. Just go on your way which you have been going. Oh, how that siren call of foolish appeals to the ears of men and women. But don't forget that that way leads to death and to hell. All the rebuke, the instruction, the correction of the way from the Word of God is to be desired with all the heart. Foolish, the woman who cares for no one, does not bother to rebuke anyone. She just says, "Turn in here and go your own way." There is another point which is very important. Perhaps this is the most important point of all. I've called it the responsibility, and you'll find it in verse 12. Verse 12 is the turning point of this chapter of Proverbs. In verse 12, we read these words, "If thou be wise, thou shalt be wise for thyself. But if thou scornest, thou alone shalt bear it." If you would turn in at the door of wisdom, you will enjoy the wonderful banquet table of the Word of God and the instruction of Jesus. You are the one who will be blessed. It will be you who will enjoy those great blessings of life. If, on the other hand, you heed the call of the woman called foolish to turn in hither and go your own way, thou alone shalt bear it. You're the one who will come to the end of life and discover that it's death and hell. And so in this proverb of two women, I see that the responsibility is yours alone. Now, what does all this have to do with us? It's a parable of two women. Can you just put that in plain language and tell us what that's all about? Yes, I can. The Bible tells us that all have sinned and come short of the glory of God. That is the truth of wisdom. We are all sinners. There is none righteous, no, not one. But I'm glad that does not disqualify me, because the invitation is to the simple. The invitation is to those who lack understanding. And the Bible not only teaches us that every one of us is a sinner, the Bible also teaches us that the penalty for that sin has been paid.

0: The wages of sin is death, the scripture says, but the gift of God is eternal life through Jesus Christ our Lord. The Bible tells us of the one who is referred to as wisdom here, the Lord Jesus Christ. The scripture says, for God so loved the world, all the foolish ones, all those who lacked understanding, all of us, that he gave his only begotten Son, that whosoever believeth in him should not perish, but have everlasting life. What is the point of all of this in just plain English language? My dear friend, if you're walking through this life, you're walking through this life as one who is doomed, because in Adam all died. But my dear friend, Jesus came to this world and he lived a life of holiness and purity because he was the eternal Son of God, one with the Father, Jehovah come in the flesh. And he took your place and mine. He took the place of all the foolish ones. And he died on the cross and shed his blood so that our sins could be forgiven and we could be set on the road of life. If your heart has been stirring, and if you've been saying, I need something in my life, may I tell you that's the voice of wisdom crying at her doorway, turn in hither. If you would come to the Lord Jesus Christ and acknowledge your need of him and believe on him, put your faith and trust in him, you will turn in at the doorway of wisdom and you will be given eternal life, John chapter 3, verse 16. And then, my dear friend, most who are under the sound of my voice know Jesus as Savior. You have turned in at the doorway of wisdom. But sometimes that cry of the woman by the name of Foolish still comes to our ears. Jesus said, learn of me. That means to put yourself under his control. Yield yourself to him. Don't buck what he's doing in your life. Receive instruction and live. Your life can be a wonderful life of joy in the Lord Jesus Christ if you will place yourself under his instruction.
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2: Well, good morning. Take your Bibles and turn with me to the book of 1 Thessalonians. Take your Bibles and turn with me over to the book of 1 Thessalonians. And we're going to be looking in chapter 2. 1 Thessalonians chapter 2. As you make your way over there, some of you may remember that I preached from this general passage of Scripture last year. I'm not going to preach the same message as last year. This happens to be one of my favorite passages in the Bible. 1 Thessalonians chapter 2, and we're looking at verses 1 through 13. When we come to this passage, we're looking at one of the most autobiographical passages that Paul wrote. We get to see into his heart for ministry, and we want to look at some of that here this morning. Have you ever felt the frustration of somebody telling you, you need to do what's right? Somebody coming along and challenging you, you need to get busy, you need to be doing what God wants you to do, but at the same time have the frustration of not exactly knowing how? Well, I grew up in a church, and I would say very many positive things about the church that I grew up in. I got saved as a result of the bus ministry in that church. I got saved as a result of the efforts of people who love the Lord, and they taught me so many things that are with me to this day. But I remember having some frustration. The frustration was along these lines. God hates sin. Now stop it. I didn't quite know how to. I was looking for that step. I was looking for that way of taking what I've heard and putting it into practice. Well, what does it look like? How do I do that right now? Well, I would submit to you, based upon the passage of Scripture that we're about to read here in just a moment, that God wants his children to have a heart for service. God wants his children to have a heart for service. You might ask, well, what does it look like? If I were to do that, I would suggest to you that the life of the Apostle Paul provides three examples in 1 Thessalonians chapter 2, verses 1 through 13. And as we read the scripture, we want to address this morning a message entitled The Heart of a Servant. 1 Thessalonians chapter 2, we'll start reading in verse number 1. For yourselves, brethren, know our entrance in unto you that it was not in vain, but even after that we had suffered before, we were shamefully entreated, as you know, at Philippi. We were bold in our God to speak unto you the gospel of God with much contention, for our exhortation was not of deceit, nor of uncleanness, nor in guile. But as we were allowed of God to be put in trust with the gospel, even so we speak, not as pleasing men, but God, which trieth our hearts. For neither at any time use we flattering words, as ye know, nor a cloak of covetousness, God is witness. Nor of men sought we glory, neither of you, nor yet of others, when we might have been burdensome as the apostles of Christ. But we were gentle among you, even as a nurse cherisheth her children. So, being affectionately desirous of you, we were willing to have imparted unto you not the gospel of God only, but also our own souls, because you were dear unto us. For ye remember, brethren, our labor and travail, for laboring night and day, because we would not be chargeable unto any of you, we preached unto you the gospel of God. Ye are witnesses, and God also, how holily and justly and unblameably we behaved ourselves among you that believe, as ye know, how we exhorted and comforted and charged every one of you, as a father does his children, that you would walk worthy of God, who hath called you unto his kingdom and glory. For this cause we also thank we God without ceasing, because when ye received the word of God, which ye heard of us, ye received it, not as the word of men, but as it is in truth the word of God, which effectually worketh also in you that believe. Father, in these few moments that we have this morning to look to your word, our prayer would be that our hearts would be open. I'd ask that you would take the word of God as it's shared here in these moments and make it practical. May we be able to walk out of this room this morning being able to be servants for you. We thank you for what you accomplish, and we again ask for your strength in these moments. In Jesus' name, amen. It might be self-serving of me to get up here and say, I'd like to share with you some tips on how you could be better servants, and then try to encourage you to come and work with all of us in camps, in one of our camps in youth outreach ministry. But we also know that we've recently had presentations about missions trips. We know that there are all kinds of opportunities that you're going to have presented to you this year. Some of them are opportunities for ministry right now with Bible clubs. Some of them are opportunities of ministry when you go back home at Christmas break. There's all kinds of opportunities right here in the campus church that you could get involved in. But sometimes you hear somebody say, you need to be a servant. You need to be a servant. I would suggest to you that God wants his children to have a heart for service. And you ask, what does that look like? Well, let's look at three examples that the Apostle Paul presents to us here in the passage. The first example we're going to find starts out in verse number 1 and goes through verse number 6. For yourselves, brethren, know our entrance unto you, that it was not in vain. I would suggest to you, if you have a heart for service, you'll faithfully steward the opportunities for service. If you have a heart for service, you say, well, what does it look like? How do I know what it is? What should it look like? Well, if you have a heart for service, you'll faithfully steward opportunities for service. And Paul starts out by saying that when he went to the church at Thessalonica, it was not in vain. He very much had a purpose. And I would suggest to you that it was on purpose. What we know about Paul when he went to this church, and I love the story, we find it back in the book of Acts. We find that Paul shows up and he doesn't get to spend but maybe 4 whole weeks with the church of Thessalonica. And when we read the letters that Paul writes to that church, it seems like they hardly are doing anything wrong at all. In fact, it's hard to find a direct rebuke to the church at Thessalonica. Paul only got to be with them for 4 weeks, and he talked to them about so many things. He shared with them the knowledge of who Jesus Christ is. He talked to them about the rapture. He talked to them about last things. He talked to them about how to live a life. He shares even his testimony with them and what it's like to be involved in ministry and caring. I would submit to you that Paul, as an example of a servant, was very much taking the opportunities presented to him, and he was doing them on purpose. We read, "For yourselves, brethren, know that our entrance to you, that it was not in vain." It's on purpose. But even after that, we had suffered before and were shamefully entreated, as you know, at Philippi, we were bold in our God to speak unto you the gospel of God with much contention. There was opposition, of course, but Paul was energetic in his approach. His attitude was one of wanting to take and take the message that God had given to him and share it with other individuals. He didn't know when he first went to the city that he wouldn't be able to be there very long, but he eagerly embraced the opportunity. And he talks to them about Philippi. If I can remind you of the days that Paul and Silas were in jail in Philippi, many of you likely remember the story of the Philippian jailer and how he is about to take his own life because of an earthquake that happens in the middle of the night. Paul and Silas, they're there with a whole bunch of other prisoners, and Paul calls out as the man runs to the jail to make sure that everybody's still there. He knows that the Romans would take his life if he allowed his charges to go. And so, "Stop! Don't kill yourself. We're all here." After having been so mistreated, Paul and Silas were singing in the jail at night. Paul has not been treated very well in this part of the world. He comes to the city of Thessalonica, ends up not being treated much better. He identifies that, but even still, he's looking for the opportunities, and he's making the best of every opportunity that's presented itself. I might just wonder out loud here these few moments if there are opportunities that are coming along and whether or not you're taking advantage of them, whether you're being a good steward of the opportunities that presents themselves. We're asking the question today, what would it look like if you had a heart of service? Well, a heart of service is one that recognizes the opportunities, is a good steward of them. Paul says, starting in verse 3, "For our exhortation was not of deceit, nor of uncleanness, nor in guile." All three of these words, they kind of function together. Paul likely is responding to some of the challenges that have been made about his ministry. In Paul's day, it was not uncommon for somebody to make their way as an itinerant speaker of some kind to go into towns and maybe take advantage of people. They might be religious speakers, or they may be others that are going into town, traveling teachers, try to draw a crowd to themselves to see what they could get out of them. And Paul wants the group to understand that he's coming with a purpose, and that purpose does not involve him trying to take them, him trying to get money from them. Our exhortation was not of deceit. There's no error. There's no wandering around. There's not any trickery that's involved here. He says, nor of uncleanness. There's no impure motive. Sometimes we'll take advantage of opportunities that are presented to us, but we don't do it out of a heart of service, but instead we take advantage of those opportunities because we get something out of it. Paul says, that's not me. Nor in guile. There's no deception. There's no fake practice. Perhaps we have some folks here that enjoy going fishing. I don't know that I've done a lot of freshwater fishing. I do enjoy saltwater fishing when I get a chance. Occasionally, I'll go out to the pier at Pensacola Beach, and there at the pier, go out there. My favorite lure to use is what they call a gotcha lure. About this long, has a couple of treble hooks on it. I like the chartreuse tip. First thing in the morning as the sun's coming up, cast it out there. And for those of you who are bass fishermen, you're kind of taking the rod and you're going like this as you're bringing it in. And in this motion right here, as you bring it in, it takes that lure and it makes it dart this direction and this direction, this direction and this direction, kind of a walk the dog type pattern. In Spanish mackerel, early in the morning, they see that little flash on that thing and they go right after it. Oh, that's a lot of fun to watch them come in. Every once in a while, there'll be a bigger fish that's now chasing the fish that I have. And that's fun too. Well, when I throw that lure out there, there's a little bit of deceit on my part. I want that fish to think, hey, that'd be good. That looks like something I'd like. And then, gotcha, as the lure's name implies. Paul said, when I came, that's not the way I did it. I came and I laid it out here. I came on purpose. And I laid out my purpose before you. I hope that it's clear, even though some folks would be accusing me of being here for ulterior motives or ulterior reasons, I know that this is an opportunity that God gave me to serve Him. This is an opportunity God gave me to serve you, and I'm here to please God. He says, verse 4, but as we were allowed of God to be put in trust with the gospel, even so we speak. So what would it look like if you had a heart of service? It suggests we see an example here that you would faithfully steward opportunities for service. He goes on to say, but as we were allowed of God to be put in trust of the gospel, even so we speak, not as pleasing men, but God, which trieth our hearts. He's stewarding the message that he presents by also recognizing that it's important that he pleases God, not that he pleases men along the way. For neither at any times use we flattering words, as ye know, nor a cloak of covetousness. Again, not that deception, not that secret way of where we're trying to get things from people. Have you ever had somebody, maybe it's happened already today, but have you ever had somebody come up to you and they're telling you all kinds of nice things about you? Wow, you look sharp today. Hey, have I ever complimented you? About the third time somebody is paying you some kind of compliment like that, you're wondering, what's up? What do you want? What do you want? Well, Paul said, when I came to you, I came genuinely. When I came to you, I didn't come throwing some things that are out there. I didn't throw some things that might work. There are lots of skills that a person can learn in this life to maybe get a sell. There are lots of skills that you could learn potentially to be able to get along with people. I was attending a John Maxwell event here several years ago, downtown Pensacola at the Bay Center. And when I was at that event, he started talking about the things that you do and whether or not you're doing them for your benefit or you're doing them for somebody else's benefit. And when you use a little trick on somebody and you get the benefit from it, he called that manipulation. And I don't remember what he called it when the things that he was doing were positive. In my mind, I tried to rework it a little bit. You need to make sure you have the right motive, and you certainly don't want to be tricking somebody into something, but you want to create an eager want in them. And I align that more with discipleship. Paul came. He was winsome in the way that he presented the truth. But the Apostle Paul was not trying to manipulate them. Even more so, he says in verse 6, nor of men sought we glory, neither of you, nor yet of others, when we might have been burdensome as the apostle of Christ. I wasn't coming to you so that I could get something out of it. I've suggested to you that when you want to know what it looks like to be a servant, if we look at Paul's life, if you had a heart of service, we'd say you would faithfully steward the opportunities for service. May I suggest to you, don't miss the opportunities that God gives to you. Don't miss the opportunities that are taking place around you here this week. Don't miss those opportunities for service. I'd also say, don't serve for your benefit, serve for the benefit of others. If you're wisely stewarding those opportunities, you're not doing something so you get something from it. You do something so that you can give. You're doing something so you can give of yourself. I would suggest to you, we look back to that word in verse number 3, where Paul says, we are bold in our God to speak unto the gospel with much contention, that Paul did have some contention. Paul did have some troubles. Don't quit in spite of criticism. Don't quit in spite of criticism. That's what being a servant looks like as you faithfully steward opportunities for service. What would it look like if you had a heart for service? Well, we've read these first 6 verses and said if you had a heart for service, you would faithfully steward opportunities for service. But starting in the next set of verses, verses 7 through 10, if you had a heart for service, you would gently love those who are in your care. You would gently love those who are in your care. Look with me down, starting in verse 7. But we were gentle among you, even as a nurse cherisheth her children. I gave you some objects the last time that I was at this passage of scripture, and they were pictures of how you can serve. Well, Paul uses here the nurse that cherisheth her children. You might think of a mother who has a brand new baby in her arms. It never gets old to me when I see a mom with a brand new baby. I mean, there's something about maybe you will be around the nursery sometime here in these next couple of weeks. Maybe you'll be out in a grocery store and you'll hear that cry, that unique cry that's just usually only heard by a baby that's only a couple of weeks old. I don't want to sound too funny. It's almost like the billy goat sound or the stutter in the voice. It's not quite super loud yet. You can hear, that's an infant, but that's a newborn. And then you see the mom's face. And Paul would even go on to talk about a father. You see the father's face? But we were gentle among you, even as a nurse cherisheth her children. So being, verse number 8, affectionately desirous of you, we were willing to have imparted unto you not the gospel of God only, but also our own souls, because you were dear to us. This being a servant, not only does it look like somebody who's faithfully stewarding the opportunities of service, but if you had a heart of service, you would gently love those who are in your care. We're talking about something here that is quite intimate. You know what? I care for you. As a matter of fact, I don't know everybody that's in this room. Truth be told, I don't know most of you in this room. But I would suggest to you that I have a heart for you. I would suggest, if we had opportunity, and I have some of you in our Sunday morning Bible study. I have had the opportunity and have some of you in classes. I have a heart for you. And you should have a heart for the people that you work with, an opportunity to give of yourself. Paul says, we were willing to have imparted unto you not the gospel of God only. By the way, that is the greatest gift that you could ever give, the knowledge of who God is, but also our own souls, because you were dear to us. Paul goes on to talk about, but ye remember, brethren, our labor and travail. There's a work that's involved in being a servant. There's hard work that's involved. In fact, if you're working with people, you might even get worn out. Any of you ever go to spend some time with somebody and, wow, you're tired after being with that person? Being with that person, it just takes it all out of me. Now, there are lots of situations that you could find yourself in, but if you're a servant and you're investing in people, giving them the love and the truth of who God is, if you're showing people that there's hope in this world when they place their faith and trust in Jesus Christ, when you come to the place where you lay it all out there, you, if it were possible, would give yourself for them. When you're investing in people, when you come to the end of the day, there's a good chance that you're going to be worn out. If you had a heart for service, you would gently love those that are in your care, and that's hard work. For verse 9, you remember, brethren, our labor and travail, for laboring night and day, because we would not be chargeable unto any of you, we preached unto you the gospel of God. In Paul's particular case, because he loves the people so much, he's not asking them to give him an offering. Come on, he's the Apostle Paul. He can take up an offering if he wants to. But he doesn't ask them for anything. In addition to investing himself in people, he works on the side as a tent maker. He has a trade where he's able to support himself. In fact, sometimes we'll say when a preacher, a pastor, is working in a place where the church itself doesn't financially have enough to meet all of his needs, and he takes on a job on the side, well, he's tent making. Well, that comes from this place, where Paul is not living based off of what the church gives him or this very new group of people that become a church. Instead, he comes to them, he's covering his own financial responsibilities, and he's doing all of it, putting the extra labor, putting the extra effort in it, because he wants to invest in someone, he wants to invest in something that's worthwhile. Paul says, specifically about that, he says, verse number 10, you're witnesses. And God also, how holily and justly and unblameably we have behaved ourselves among you. You can't make an accusation of how I took advantage of you. What would it look like if you had a heart for service? You would gently love those that are in your care. You'd not be taking advantage of them. You give of yourself. You'd be willing to sacrifice. And then somebody says, yes, but Dr. Davis, you don't understand. I'm shy. I may not understand your particular situation, but I'll be the first to admit to you, I'm an incredibly shy person. If you had asked me when I was in high school about whether or not I'd ever stand in front of a crowd of this size right here, you know what? I'm not sure I could have imagined it. I knew that God wanted me to preach. There was only one big problem. I was scared to death to be in front of an audience. This is kind of a big one. Well, how do you work through that? There certainly was some training along the way, but part of it was learning how to simply prepare and trust God, and then also have something in your heart that you believe that God wanted shared with somebody else. Throughout the years when I would teach preaching classes, I would occasionally have somebody trying to preach in a preaching class who was kind of scared, or they're kind of nervous, or kind of had a hard time. Maybe they're a really quiet person, certainly a shy person, trying to show them what it would feel like to stand in front of a group of people and be able to express themselves with a little bit more energy than the, well, as we're here today, we, well, how do you do it? I would have an activity where I'd have them get up in class after I found out something that they're really excited about, something they were passionate about. For me, it's the Miami Dolphins, all right? And this year's a good year, kind of, I hope. You find out something that they're passionate about, something they care about a lot, and then ask them to share that with us in the class, something they care a lot about. Paul had a message that had been given to him to God, and he wasn't carrying a Bible that looks just like my Bible, but he had God speak to him, and he's writing letters to these churches of the message that God's given to him, and it burns in his heart. Mark this down. Passion overcomes shyness. Passion overcomes shyness when we're servants. If you had a heart of service, you would gently love those who are in your care, and passion will drive you to accomplish things that you might not accomplish otherwise as you seek to serve God. God wants his children to have a heart of service. What does that look like? Well, if you had a heart of service, you would faithfully steward opportunities for service. You would gently love those who are in your care. And then finally, I'd suggest to you, starting in verse number 11, if you had a heart of service, you would purposefully build up the ones you've been called to teach. You would purposely build up the ones you've been called to teach. Start looking with me at verse number 11, and we read these words, as ye know, how we exhorted and comforted and charged every one of you as a father doth his children. Ye know how we exhorted, urged, and comforted, help pick up the pieces, if you will, and charged, demonstrated how to be successful, and again, are bringing that urgency to it, as a father doth his children. The goal is not just to teach. The goal is to get you to do it. As your servant, you're not just trying to show somebody else how to do it. You're showing them how to do it so that they can do it too. That's what the servant does. That's the heart of the servant. Time to time in a homiletics class, or maybe in a class when I've tried to teach somebody how to create a Sunday school lesson, I don't know how to do that. And some of you are writing papers for your Bible classes, or you're having to put together a devotion for a speech class or something. I've frequently tried in my mind to go back to some rhetorical processes, and I would teach this, that what you want to do when you stand up is explain. Explain how what you're saying, big thought, comes from the Bible. And then we would talk about making sure that you were able to interpret line by line, make sure that people understand what the passage says, and then illustrate. That's when you paint some type of picture that makes sure that everybody's on the same page and everybody knows what we're talking about. And then application. There's a difference between what it says and what that means, and then how you put it into practice in your life. Application. But then the exhortation part is at the end. It's kind of like the question, will you do it? Dad comes along and he makes sure you understand, hopefully. He makes sure that you have the pieces together, and then he becomes that great encourager as he wants you to do it. And he would ask you, are you ready to do it? Would you like to do it? If you have a heart for service, you will purposefully build up the ones you've been called to teach. So that's what Paul does here in verse number 12. We read that ye would walk worthy of God. So why is Paul doing this? So that those that he's teaching can walk worthy of God. You want to be a servant? Invest in others and teach them so that they have the ability to walk worthy of God, who the passage says, who hath called you into his kingdom and glory. Paul wanted those that were listening to him to get it right. For this cause also, he says in verse 13, thank we God without ceasing. Because when ye received the word of God, which ye heard of us, ye received it not as the word of men, but as it is in truth the word of God, which effectually worketh also in you that believe. He says, I get great joy when I hear that you've done what you're supposed to do. For this cause, thank we God. You know what, Lord, thank you for the opportunity. And look what those individuals are doing. Not because I was great, not because I did something, but you know what, God, because you're good, and because you're great, and because your word works. It works that way in life. Personally, I get far greater joy when I find out, when I hear that somebody is doing well, necessarily, than I take even if I do something well. I take far greater joy when somebody that I've had the opportunity to invest in then takes that truth. Maybe they're smarter than me. Maybe they grow even greater than anything that I've been able to teach them, but they're successful in it, and to God's glory, they're able to do what God has called them to do. This call to be a servant, if you had a heart for service, you would purposely build up the ones that you've been called to teach. Teach people how to do what you do. Not so that you can glory, but so that God can glory. Show them how to do it. Teach them the truth. Praise and encourage them when they get it right. Sometimes we're pushing. Come on, a little bit more. Pushing, a little bit more. Pushing, a little bit more. Pushing, a little bit more. Don't forget, when progress has been made, one step, two steps, three steps, to stop along the way and say, hey, folks, you want to look back a minute? Look at what God's recently done in your life. Let them praise God. Let them be encouraged as they see that God has done great things in their lives. Get more joy out of seeing someone else be successful than if you've done it yourself. I've submitted to you multiple times here this morning that God wants his children to have a heart of service. Paul faithfully stewarded his opportunities for service. He gently loved those who were in his care, and he purposely built up the ones he had been called to teach. He had a heart for service. The question I ask you is this: will you make the choice today to have a heart for service?
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3: Take your Bible, if you would, and join me in Jeremiah chapter 42. Jeremiah chapter 42. Yeah, I was thinking about this as I was contemplating. You know, so often I will stand at this pulpit and I have the privilege to say, take your Bible and turn to. And it's been a few weeks since I've had the privilege to do that. And we've had some wonderful preaching from this pulpit, and so grateful for our pastoral staff and for their carefulness and capabilities in the Word. But I will tell you, in all honesty, I have been looking forward to saying, take your Bible and turn to. And I don't take for granted, just so you know, I don't take for granted the privilege to say those words. First of all, you and I have an infallible book, the Word of God. It lives and it abides forever. And then it is this resource for people like you and me. It's timeliness for us today is still as fresh as when God first inspired, gave the words to mankind. And for me to be able to say, take your Bible and turn to, is something that has not grown old or weary for me personally. And obviously, God only knows how long any of us have opportunity to do whatever it is he has called us to do. But today, we have this opportunity. And so long as he grants it, I am so grateful for the privilege to take the word, look at it together with us as a church family, and see what it is that God has for us today. So your Bibles, Jeremiah chapter 42. Now, let's do this for just a minute. In just a moment, we're going to get some background information for the passage because it needs some context. And before we look at some background information, let me ask the question, are there any folks here who have never gone fishing before? Anybody here who's never gone fishing, raise your hand. And okay, let's see. I don't know, Pastor Gorley's here today. And so if you've never gone fishing, he's the guy to talk to, okay? So he has dampened a line on many occasions. He is one of those guys that, in my humble estimation, knows fishing because he knows fish, you know? He understands what it is that they go for, the time at which you're supposed to fish. And he just understands fish, so he's a pretty good fisherman. Now, whether or not you have ever been with Pastor Gorley fishing, I suspect that most every person in here has done some fishing of the kind that I'm about to reference. Have you ever gone fishing for advice that you wanted to hear? Have you ever just gone fishing for some kind of counsel that you knew what you wanted someone to say, and so you, in a sense, you kept casting out the lure, the bait, so to speak, until you pulled in the kind of fish you were fishing for? And maybe you threw it out there and you started to reel in and you realized that is what we might call, that's junk fish right there, and you quickly threw that one back. And you kept fishing until you finally landed the kind of advice or the kind of feedback or the kind of affirmation that you were ultimately fishing for. Now, I would also offer that if we're just fishing for what we want to hear, that kind of catch usually doesn't ultimately sit very well. I mean, it might taste, good because of the freshness of the catch and we got what we were looking for, but ultimately that kind of catch really does not sit well or do well for any of us. The title of our message today is fairly straightforward. The title of the message is simply, Not What I Wanted to Hear. I know that at times I have said certain things to people, and more often than not, I've said things to my spouse, to Julie. And I anticipated that when I say this, I know what I'm going to get back. And sometimes when I don't get back what I anticipated or wanted, it is fairly obvious in my demeanor, the manner with which I carry myself, because I didn't get back what I wanted to hear. The background for the passage of scripture that we're about to dive into is something that that Jeremiah, of course, the prophet, had been prophesying for some time. He had been calling the people specifically, the people of Israel, more specifically in Jerusalem, in the land of Judah, to a point of repentance and absolute reliance upon their God. The point at which we're about to pick up the story, the narrative, Jerusalem has fallen to Babylon. The king that had been set up was a king that had been very specifically placed in charge by a king of Babylon named Nebuchadnezzar. Nebuchadnezzar had come. They'd had victory over Judah, over Jerusalem. And he said, I see this as an economic stream. So I'm not going to obliterate. I'm not going to raise the city. I'm not going to, in a sense, bring an end to Judah. I'm going to set up my own king. So he deposed Jeconiah. He sets up a guy named Mattaniah, the young uncle of the said king, and he changes his name to Zedekiah. So Zedekiah, the new king in Jerusalem, new king in Judah, and he is, in a sense, a puppet king of the king of Babylon. But as time goes on, he starts to listen to what he wants to hear. Zedekiah, I suppose, did some fishing of his own, and the prophets of the land told him what a great king he was and that Jerusalem, Judah, will again be independent of Babylon. It's not the message that God had given to any of his prophets. In fact, the prophet Jeremiah continues to faithfully deliver a very difficult message. Well, this goes on year after year, and Zedekiah hears what he wants to hear. He rebels against Babylon, and Jeremiah had been preaching the unpopular message of submission to Babylon. Nobody wanted to hear that. In fact, the other prophets were prophesying that in just a short time, Babylon would be overrun. There would be no more control. And so Zedekiah stops paying tribute to Babylon. This gets the attention of Babylon. They think that Egypt is going to be their savior. Well, Babylon leads a charge against Judah, against Jerusalem, and after a period of many months, the city falls. It's interesting that the king, Zedekiah, tries to make an escape, and he's captured, and God's judgment was upon him. In fact, in such harsh ways that he's about to lose his eyesight and then be bound and taken back to Babylon. But before they put out his eyes, in front of those seeing eyes, his own children are slain. Then he is blinded so that the last thing that he sees is his family line decimated. And he is bound, taken back to Babylon where he will die. They set up a governor. Now, Jerusalem is razed, it's destroyed, but they set up a governor over the land. His name is Gedaliah. And there is again one who wreaks turmoil in the land. His name's Ishmael, and he comes and through a series of deceits, he kills the governor. Now, the remnant that is left in the land is left uncertain as to what to do. We have no governor. We clearly have no king. We really have no land. What are we supposed to do? And this is where we pick up the passage in Jeremiah chapter 42. You know, the first thing that this remnant is going to do is they're going to offer, first for us today, is a reasonable request. There is this very reasonable request. They're going to say, Jeremiah, listen, we're going to ask something of you, and it's not unreasonable. Let's notice Jeremiah chapter 42. Let's notice what is it that they ask. We'll start in verse number 2. And they said unto Jeremiah the prophet, let, we beseech thee, our supplication be accepted before thee. And pray for us unto the Lord thy God, even for all this remnant, for we are left but a few of many, as thine eyes do behold us, that the Lord thy God may show us the way wherein we may walk, and the thing that we may do. And by the way, shouldn't that be the prayer request of every follower of Jesus? I mean, for us to say, show us the way wherein we may walk, show us the thing that we may do. I mean, this is a wonderful way to start out saying, Lord, here we are. We're in this land. We don't know what we're supposed to do. Jeremiah, would you go talk to God, ask God, what are we supposed to do? I mean, Campus Church, you and I are members in particular of the larger body of believers that are assembled here today. Wouldn't it be a fair prayer for any member in particular, and clearly for us as a corporate body of believers, to say, dear God, would you show me the way wherein we are to walk? God, would you show us what it is that you would have us to do? Now, again, I think that's a wonderful prayer for all of us to pray as a church family, but what a powerful prayer for us to pray individually. What is the year before you hold? How many of you have that special crystal ball that's going to lay out every detail of your year? Those don't exist, but we do have a God who inhabits eternity. He's already been in your tomorrow. Wouldn't it make sense for us to say, God, what do you want me to do? Because you know the way wherein I am supposed to go. What a wonderful invitation that we're offering to God to say, God, show us, order my steps. There are not many in here who've never heard, and probably few who don't actually know, verses like Proverbs 3:6. In all thy ways, in all thy ways. That's 100% statement. There's no little, in all thy ways except for, or it's not necessary with, in all thy ways. I mean, yeah, that's figuratively speaking. No, he just says in all thy ways, acknowledge him. That is acknowledge his right to direct every aspect of the steps that we're taking. In all thy ways, acknowledge him. He shall direct thy paths. This is the desire of God for all of his children. I mean, what human parent here doesn't find some pleasure, some satisfaction in a child coming and saying, hey, dad, hey, mom, what do you think I should do? You know, at times as a child ages, of course, they become responsible to make decisions. But even in these early adult years and sometimes in ongoing years, there's some wisdom in saying, hey, mom, hey, dad, what do you think I should do? For the child of God to come before their Father in heaven and say, God, what is it that you want us to do? This is a reasonable request before God. And simply allow me to ask, have you been making this kind of request to your Father in heaven? Not assuming that we know what God wants, but truly asking. And not only asking about what we refer to as the big stuff, but, I mean, ask him about everything. Again, another passage that many are familiar with, some could quote, Philippians chapter 4, verse number 6, be careful for nothing, but in everything, by prayer and supplication, with thanksgiving, let your request be made known unto God. I mean, if we want to just tighten that up, we could say, in everything, by prayer, let your request be made known unto God. In everything. I mean, that again encompasses all the aspects of life. You know, we talk about praying always. Praying always. It means that there should never be a moment through the course of our day where we can't pause and say, God, what are your thoughts about this? How should I handle it? What am I supposed to do now? How do I handle this? Lord, what do you want me to do? Lord, in everything, by prayer, let your request be made known unto God. You know, there are some things, of course, we don't need to ask about because he's already answered. For example, we don't ask if we should attend church. We don't ask, should I discipline my children? We don't ask, should I sacrificially love my spouse? Or should I be thankful? God, should I refrain here from gossip or from lying? Should I refrain from complaining? Of these matters, the Bible's already clearly spoken, but we may not know. Am I supposed to buy this house or sign this contract? Or give financially to this project? God, how am I supposed to write a letter to a lost relative? Should we vote for a certain candidate? Should I volunteer to teach a children's Sunday school class or sing in the choir or coach baseball or whatever it is that's in front of you? And I would also offer, if you can't pray about a matter, you shouldn't begin to think about doing it. I mean, what a safeguard for us. If I can't come before God in prayer about something, should I ever even consider engaging in it? But even though this is at face value a reasonable request for the people here in Jerusalem to come and ask Jeremiah, very early on, there appears to be some signs that these people may not be as sincere about this request as one might assume. Now remember, God himself has already invited the people to do exactly what Jeremiah is being asked to do. So they came to Jeremiah. They said, Jeremiah, will you go talk to God? Jeremiah, call on God and see if he will answer you and show you great and mighty things, which we don't know. I mean, let's reverse just a little bit the biblical dialogue. And what is it that Jeremiah has already said to the people? Jeremiah 33:3, we sing this song often as a chorus, call unto me. This is God's invitation to his people. Call unto me and I will answer thee and show thee great and mighty things which thou knowest not. That's our invitation today as well. Okay, but what did the people do? Did you notice the subtlety of their request? And I don't want to read more into this than there is, but I think there is something here. Look again, when you think through verse number 2 in chapter 42, the people said, pray for us unto the Lord, here it is, thy God. Hey, Jeremiah, would you go talk to your God about this? And then we go a little bit further down in verse number 3, that the Lord thy God may show us the way wherein we may walk. Now, Jeremiah answers in a slightly different matter. Jeremiah answers verse number 4, I will pray unto the Lord your God according to your words. It appears that they're saying, hey, Jeremiah, we know that you know God. Would you go talk to your God on our behalf? And Jeremiah, he, again, this is subtle, but I think it's purposeful. Jeremiah comes back with, yeah, I will talk to the Lord. Listen, this is your God, not just my God, your God. So let's see, where do we go from here? The first thing that we noticed is we noticed this reasonable request. But let's go a little bit further. Jeremiah offers to them a promise to proclaim. Okay, you asked me to go talk to God. I'm going to go talk to God, and I promise you, I will tell you exactly what God tells me to say. So we start to think through this. This is what Jeremiah, you know, he reassures the people, I'm going to say nothing more, nothing less. I'm just going to tell you what God tells me to say. And by the way, if that sounds easy for Jeremiah, please know that it is not, nor is it common. Judah has been overrun with prophets who told the people what they wanted to hear. False prophets were a dime a dozen, but Jeremiah agrees to relay exactly what God has said. Look at verse number 4 again. Then Jeremiah the prophet said unto them, I have heard you. Behold, I will pray unto the Lord your God according to your words, and it shall come to pass that whatsoever thing the Lord shall answer you, I will declare it unto you. I will keep nothing back from you. The challenge, of course, remains for us today. God had himself pleaded with the people of Judah to return to him. And notice his gracious invitation. This is how God had been continually extending mercies to a rebellious people. Look at Jeremiah. If you want to back up with me, we'll put it on the screen. But look at Jeremiah chapter 4, early on, this invitation from God. Verse number 1. If thou wilt return, O Israel, saith the Lord, return unto me. And if thou wilt put away thine abominations out of my sight, then shalt thou not remove. God says, I'm not going to send you into some dismal place. I'm not going to send you into captivity. Verse number 2. And thou shalt swear, the Lord liveth, in truth, in judgment, and in righteousness. And the nations shall bless themselves in him, and in him shall they glory. What a gracious invitation from a loving God. Now, sadly, Israel continued their refusal to acknowledge their sin before a God who had graciously extended mercy. And we should know that before Babylon had come and before the destruction of Jerusalem, God had told Jeremiah, after this continual extension of mercy, God had told Jeremiah, because of their rebellion, Jeremiah, you are done interceding on their behalf. Whoa. Did you hear what I just said? God told Jeremiah, you're all done interceding on their behalf. Now, you're still going to proclaim a message. I will still receive their admission.

message. Now they have to call themselves. Dangerous place to be. Again, God telling Jeremiah not to intercede. The people were to come themselves. Apparently, the prohibition had been removed and Jeremiah is allowed to intercede again on behalf of the people. And he willingly, and dare we say even eagerly, goes and says, I promise I'm going to talk to God for you and I will tell you exactly what God reveals to me. Do you know the Apostle Paul? He also understood this imperative of saying, I'm gonna promise to proclaim only what God tells me to say. And he tasks, charges other pastors to do the same. He did so to young Timothy. 2 Timothy chapter 4, beginning in verse number 1. I charge thee therefore before God and the Lord Jesus Christ, who shall judge the quick and the dead at his appearing in his kingdom. Preach the word. Be instant in season, out of season. Reprove, rebuke, exhort with all longsuffering and doctrine. For the time will come when they will not endure sound doctrine, but after their own lusts shall heap to themselves teachers having itching ears. And they shall turn away their ears from the truth and shall be turned unto fables. My, how that happened in Judah. They surrounded themselves with teachers who would tickle their ears, so to speak, with all that they desired to hear. Paul says, Timothy, with God as my witness, you are to tell God's people what they need to hear, not only what they want to hear. The time is coming when they will only listen to those who will tell them what their ears long to hear. So the people had made a reasonable request. Jeremiah had responded with a promise to proclaim. Where does that take us next? The next thing that we see is this, in a sense, this willingness to wait. Now, I don't know how willing they were, but I know that Jeremiah was willing to wait on the word from the Lord. Hey, how many of you, don't raise your hand. How many of you are not very patient people? Is that you? Do you want something and you want it not only now, like you want it yesterday, you know? We have a lot of things that appeal to us when we can have it immediately. And we do live in a world where, like, if you order something, if you have to wait 3 days on something that you actually order online, that's getting a little long in our estimation. So willingness to wait. When God received this request from his prophet Jeremiah, did God already have the answer, yes or no? Well, the obvious answer is, of course he did. But what does he do? Notice what scripture says. The Bible says, verse number 7, chapter 42 of Jeremiah. And it came to pass after 10 days that the word of the Lord came unto Jeremiah. After 10 days, how seldom does God's timetable align with our own? I mean, listen again to how the psalmist spoke of waiting on God, almost as if he were speaking directly to the remnant in Jerusalem. Psalm 37:34, wait on the Lord and keep his way, and he shall exalt thee to inherit the land. When the wicked are cut off, thou shalt see it. He's saying, just pause and wait on God. He has a good plan. You're going to see his good plan unfold before you. Don't go beyond the word of the Lord. The idea of biblical waiting is the confident expectation of the good plan, provision, and person of God. It's saying, God, I'm waiting on you because you have something that I need. Your plans, your provisions, your very person is good. And so how can I anticipate anything less than the same? In fact, the Bible says in Psalm 25, verse number 3, yea, let none that wait on thee be ashamed. Let them be ashamed which transgress without cause. Transgress. The word transgress means to go beyond. Go beyond. So the people came, they said, Jeremiah, go talk to God. Ask God, what are we supposed to do? Now God, through the psalmist, says, listen, there's a blessing in those that wait for me and don't go beyond. Don't transgress
the plans that I have for you.

0: Just a couple brief thoughts on why does God have us wait? What is he doing? If he already has the answer, why doesn't he share it with me? A couple brief thoughts on this. First of all, to focus our attention. Okay, how many of you are the person, again, don't raise your hand, but how many of you are the person that's usually ready first in your home? Okay, so then what are you doing for other people? Now, don't start conversations. I see it happening already. And don't nudge somebody like, he's talking to you. Don't do that, all right? This is church, and we love one another, okay? So you know, you start thinking about that, how many of you are kind of like, you're looking at your watch, little foot tap, you know, a little check, like, hey, how you coming? You know, that thing. Do you know, the longer you wait for someone, the more focused your attention, right? The closer you get to the need to do whatever is next, the more your attention is focused on their arrival. Do you know, one of the reasons God might have us in a period of waiting is because God is actually recalibrating our focus on him. God, what is it that you're doing? When are you going to answer? What's supposed to happen next? Why does God have us wait? Sometimes it's just to focus our attention. Why does God have us wait? At times to reveal our motives. To reveal our motives. God, let me tell you, this is what I want. You know, possibly what God was doing with the people in Israel right now is he's giving them time to search their own hearts. This is what I asked. I'm waiting for your answer. Well, you know, maybe what God's doing is asking, are you really waiting for my answer, or do you want confirmation of my plans or me to confirm yours? You know, if the people were only saying, God, would you hurry up and answer? We've got to get moving to Egypt. Then was it really an honest request? Or was God giving these people an opportunity to say, wow, you know, we really wanted to get to Egypt, but God, maybe you have other plans. And so God allows them a time to wait. Why does he have us wait? Sometimes to just highlight our need. It highlights our need. God, I am waiting on you. You know I have this need. God, how are you going to answer this need? And so God says, just wait on me. It highlights the fact that we do have a need and we know from whom the need can be answered. Why does God have us wait? Sometimes just to deepen our faith. You know, what a beautiful verse in Psalm 27:14 when he says, wait on the Lord, be of good courage. And then notice what happens in the waiting and the taking courage. Wait on the Lord, be of good courage. What happens during that waiting time? And he shall strengthen thine heart. Wait, I say, on the Lord. What's happening during the time of waiting? God's doing something of strengthening through the waiting, deepening our faith. And lastly, why does God sometimes have us wait? To magnify his glory. It magnifies him. It points our attention. It points the answer. It points the resource. It points all of it to him. And when God finally answers, oh God, to you be the praise, to you be the glory. While we may not know all the reasons why God allows us to wait, we can with utmost confidence know that God never wastes our waiting. He has a purpose and it is good. Do you know, Jeremiah is about to write another book that follows the book of Jeremiah. It's called The Lament, the book of Lamentations. And even in the book of the Lament, his lament before God, the Bible says this, Lamentations 3:25, the Lord is good unto them that wait for him, to the soul that seeketh him. You know, the Hebrew word for wait, one of the primary words, Hebrew words for wait, it means to intertwine, to intertwine. It's like a rope that has different strands. Do you know, one of the things that God's doing as we wait is I believe he's actually intertwining us with him. He is wrapping us around his nature, his character. He becomes the one that we're looking to and waiting on. There is obviously some tension in the wrapping around, and there is something of strengthening that happens even in our waiting. Well, let's keep moving. We first of all see it's a reasonable request. there's a promise. I'm going to tell you what God says. There has to be this willingness to wait. The next thing that we see is this clear commandment that comes in the answer from God. We see a clear commandment. So the time of waiting come to a conclusion. Jeremiah has heard from God and he's ready to reveal the plans. Look at verse number 9. And he said unto them, here's Jeremiah delivering the message. Thus saith the Lord, the God of Israel, unto whom ye sent me to present your supplication before him. If, and whoa, what an operative word. If ye will still abide in this land, then will I build you and not pull you down. And I will plant you and not pluck you up. For I repent me of the evil that I have done unto you. Now pause there for just a minute. Do you hear what God just said? I'm grieved of all of the correction and the judgment that I've had to pour out on you. God doesn't repent as in, I'm sorry I did it. What God is saying, I'm so grieved, sorry that I had to do it. God is weary now of this corrective stance that he has to take with the people of Israel. God himself says, I am so eager and ready to plant you in the land. He says, listen, if you will trust me, this is not going to be easy for you, he's saying. He acknowledges this, but if you'll trust me, I'm going to plant you in the land. If you do this, then I will. Do you know, sometimes we say, my actions don't matter. God has a whole thing. Everything's all prescribed. If you do this, the if rests entirely on the person, not on God. The then rests on God. And so God says, if you'll trust me, then I'm going to work on your behalf in ways that you cannot provide yourself. He goes on a little bit further, verse number 11. Be not afraid of the king of Babylon, of whom ye are afraid. Be not afraid of him, saith the Lord. For I am with you to save you and to deliver you from his hand. And I will show mercies unto you that he may have mercy upon you and cause you to return unto your own land. Do you know what God's saying? God's saying, I'm going to take care of you. Listen, God's saying, I can take care of that guy in Babylon. He's not bigger than your God. You have to choose. And this is what God is ultimately saying to them. You have to choose who you're going to fear. Are you going to fear a bad king, king of Babylon, or are you going to fear a good king, the king of heaven? Choose who it is that is worthy of your fear. And do you see how ready God is to be done with the punishment of his people? He said again, I repent me of the evil I have done unto you. He is ready to be done. You know, in Psalm 103, verse number 8, he said, the Lord is merciful and gracious, slow to anger and plenteous in mercy. How gracious, how merciful, plenteous in mercy. You know, God's invitation to trust him also came with a warning of what would happen if they found God's instruction disagreeable, not palatable. That's not what I was fishing for. God gives them a clear, this is the path that's going to happen if you don't submit yourself to me. Look at verse number 15. And now therefore hear the word of the Lord, ye remnant of Judah. Thus saith the Lord of hosts, the God of Israel, if ye wholly set your faces, there's the if again, if ye wholly set your faces to enter into Egypt and to go to sojourn there, verse number 16, then it shall come to pass that the sword which ye feared shall overtake you there in the land of Egypt, and the famine whereof ye were afraid shall follow close after you there in Egypt, and there ye shall die. Jeremiah had faithfully done all that was asked of him. And remember, the people had said very directly, whether it be good or whether it be evil, we will obey the voice of the Lord our God, to whom we send thee, that it may be well with us when we obey the voice of the Lord our God. They said so clearly, Jeremiah, whatever it is that God tells you, we are prepared to obey. So let's see what the people chose. Lastly, we see a rebellion revealed. Remember, again, the people said, ask your God what we should do. Now, notice again the subtle wording of their rebellious response. Verse number 2. Then spake Azariah, the son of Hosheiah, and Johanan, the son of Kareah, and all the proud men, saying unto Jeremiah, notice what they said, thou speakest falsely. The Lord our God hath not sent thee to say, go not into Egypt to sojourn there. Do you know, it's almost as if what they're saying to Jeremiah is, Jeremiah, your God may have said to stay and not return or go to Egypt. But let me tell you, we've also been doing some talking, and our God said exactly the opposite. Almost as if they found a God that would tell them what they wanted to hear. So they packed up and they went to Egypt. By the way, they took Jeremiah along with them, and all that God had promised, the sword, the famine, the death, it all followed them there just as God had promised. Do you know a couple considerations that you and I should take away from a sad choice, a good request, but a sad conclusion for the people of Israel? I would offer just a few considerations. First of all, don't ask God unless you truly desire his answer. Don't ask him if you don't honestly desire to know, God, what is it that you want me to do? And then next, what should we do? I would say thank God for his direction before he provides it. Thank him for whatever it is that he has concluded before he even provides the direction. God, I'm praying about this. Are you only prepared to thank God if he gives you the answer for which you've been praying? Or are you prepared to thank God even before he gives the answer? Determined to obey regardless of the direction, regardless of God's decision. And then surround yourselves with those who care enough about you to tell you the truth. Who do you have in your life that will tell you hard things? Things that, like, oh, I don't want to hear that. And have you actually nurtured that relationship? Have you invited that kind of conversation? We can surround ourselves with people who will be the proverbial yes men of our lives. But do you have people in your life that will speak truthfully, honestly, lovingly with you, telling you things, not always that you want to hear, but things that you need to hear? I can't say that I have always welcomed them into my life. In fact, on occasions more frequent than I care to mention, there have been people that I have tried to disqualify. This is why their advice has no bearing on me, no legitimacy. Well, if they understood some of their issues, then clearly they wouldn't be offering me. Man, I've come up with all kinds of reasons as to why I can disqualify counsel that God has actually been sending my way. I know I've told you about her before, but let me just conclude by reminding myself of someone who God providentially sent into my life. I had been a youth pastor for 1 year, and I was teaching Bible at Pensacola, at that time, Pensacola Christian School, now called PCA, Pensacola Christian Academy. And the principal of the school was a lady named Roseanne Petermeyer. There'd be a few in here that would know the name Roseanne Petermeyer. And Roseanne Petermeyer was, what I thought, really tough on me. I would try to walk really fast by her office, okay? So she would be sitting at the desk, and, man, I am just moving, you know, a man on a mission. And she would invariably, Pastor Redland, you know, yeah, hey, Dr. Petermeyer, come here, please. And then she would tell me, you know, you need to be doing this, you shouldn't be doing this. And yes, Dr. Petermeyer, thank you. I tried to do an end run around her counsel one time. She told me, hey, I'd like you to do this. She didn't tell me to do anything immoral, nothing wrong. She just said, I'd like you to do this. And I said, oh, thank you, Dr. Pietermaier. I'll talk to God about that. Oh, that's quite a godly answer, isn't it? I'll talk to God about it. I'll get back with you on that. She was hard on me. So I finally decided I'm going to win this lady. So at the end of a school year, I'm going to win her because she just needs to know what a nice guy I am, and I'm going to win her. So I wrote her a really nice note, really nice. I thanked her. Thank you, Dr. Pietermaier, for your influence and such in my life. Very grateful, blah, blah, blah. And I'm trying to be manipulative. So I wrote it and I sent it to her in this mail system and on campus, and I sent it to her, and my note was sailing off to her. And little did I know that while I was writing my note, she was also writing a note to me and carbon copied other people. And her note was also sent. Our notes were like two ships that passed in the night. And I got her note, and I was in a little apartment that was mine. It was on a 8.5 by 11 sheet, single spaced, full of content. And as I read this note, I just became more angry and more angry. I can remember I took that note and I wadded it up. I wadded it and I got it tight. And then I would go to the wall and I would throw that note as hard as I could against the wall. And then I would go pick up the note and I would unwad it so I could read it and get mad all over again. And then I would wad it up again, throw it against the wall. I did that several times. And one time I undid the note and I read it again. And quite honestly, it was like the Holy Spirit said, Jeff, you know everything she said is true. It's all true. I could show you the place on this campus, that little apartment that was mine. I unfolded the note. I put it on this little couch, and I knelt by it, and I just told the Lord, I said, Lord, I'm going to receive it. And I did. There have been many times that I've needed a lot more notes just like that, but I will tell you, in my ministry history, it may have been one of the most pivotal moments in my life because someone cared enough about me to tell me not just what I wanted to hear, but they told me what I needed to hear. She died a few years later of cancer. I was with her in the hospital the day before she died, and with a voice that was just as thin as a whisper, she said, Jeff, I've been so hard. And I said, Dr. Pietermaier, you are exactly what I needed you to be. I had the distinct privilege of being one of the pallbearers at her funeral. You know, when you look back over your life, there are a few people that stand out along the trail that are pretty special people in your life. I don't think I would have ever imagined during that first year of ministry and teaching that Roseanne Pietermaier would be one of those people. But I can't wait to see her someday and thank her once again for not telling me only what I wanted to hear. I suspect you probably have some people right now that may not be on the top of your list. But if they care enough to tell you, even sometimes in ways that are not the most appealing, but if they care enough about you to tell you not only what you want to hear, but what you need to hear, then you probably have a friend of the caliber of a Jeremiah who for many years told people not what they wanted to hear, but told them what they so desperately needed to hear.
1: This is Rejoice Pulpit. And now, a sermon from a past Bible conference at Pensacola Christian College.
2: Several years ago, I began looking at a story in the New Testament and became fascinated by that story, really caught up in the story of the prodigal sons. A man had two sons, one of whom we readily know as the prodigal son. His other was the prodigal brother. And in the three times we're going to look to the Word of God together this week, I'd like to focus your attention on the father, the son, and that other one. We're in Luke chapter 15, and that story recorded there for us. And I want to look at each of the three leading characters in the story. And we'll start with the prodigal son, whom we know so well. And we'll look at that other one, the older brother, who's been characterized as a nasty little fellow. And then we'll take a look at the father. And I believe that in this parable, we can find some interesting applications for life, both as we're living it now in the context of studies and schoolwork, and also later on as it will be lived in the real life world out there where the rubber meets the road. In Luke chapter 15 and beginning in verse 11, Christ said, and never was anything greater in content introduced with a more concise introduction, a certain man had two sons. And the younger of them said to his father, "Father, give me the portion of goods that falleth to me." And he divided unto them his living. And not many days after, the younger son gathered all together and took his journey into a far country, and there wasted his substance with riotous living. And when he had spent all, there arose a mighty famine in that land, and he began to be in want. And he went and joined himself to a citizen of that country, and he sent him into his fields to feed swine. And he would fain have filled his belly with the husks that the swine did eat, and no man gave unto him. And when he came to himself, he said, "How many hired servants of my father have bread enough and to spare, and I perish with hunger? I will arise and go to my father, and will say unto him, Father, I have sinned against heaven and before thee, and am no more worthy to be called thy son. Make me as one of thy hired servants." In our next sessions, we'll go on in the reading from that point. But in the story of the prodigal son, we get some interesting revelations. I recognize that the parable has a primary point and a single specific application, but that there are many other things that we can see without stretching the truth of Scripture. The business world has always fascinated me, and I assume that had I not been called to preach 40 years ago and had not been involved in local church ministry, that I probably would have been in the business world. I've done a great deal of reading in the business area, find it not only fascinating, but often readily applied to the roles of the pastorate and the ministry. But in salesmanship, I often don't feel comfortable with many of the things that have been written because they are so incredibly psychologically oriented. Yet there is a very definite strategy of salesmanship. There's a particular way of going about selling and going about presenting one's goods and presenting an appeal to an individual. And there are certainly ways in which sales can be made and other ways in which salesmen sometimes defeat their own purposes and cancel out their own sales. But if you want a salesman and a sales strategy presented by someone who all too well understands human nature, you want to look at Satan's subtle sales secrets. A book could be written about the ways in which Satan sells himself and sells his sinister plan and presents a strategy for accomplishing his purpose. And the story of the prodigal son reveals very clearly and plainly, directly and indirectly, so much of Satan's strategy. And if I were going to write this in book form, I'd present five chapters to you this morning and say five specific chapters that develop Satan's sales strategy. They give you Satan's subtle sales secrets. Chapter one, Satan creates discontent with one's current situation. Satan creates discontent with one's current situation. Now, the assumption from the story, as you read on through and you see the reaction of the father when the son returns from his profligacy, the assumption is that this was a good father and a good home, and this kid had it good. He had a good situation there. He had things really going in a good direction. Throughout the story, the father is very positive in his reaction. Throughout the story, he shows as a very loving and tender and gentle, compassionate, thoughtful type person. Maybe an explainer, Brother Bill. Somebody that would have taken the time to say, hey, the microbes, I've never heard that before. That's marvelous. I'm going to remember that with my grandchildren. I'm already getting from one, a two-year-old, why? Why? Why? But Satan's appeal to this young man was to make him discontent with what he had, to begin to sow in his mind that things weren't quite as good there as what they might possibly be. And Satan and his strategy works on you and me in the exact same way. In fact, oddly enough, he makes us content with things with which we ought to be discontent, and he makes us discontent with things with which he ought to be content. You are in a good environment. You say, well, the place isn't perfect. Welcome to the real world. I am looking for a perfect place, and I know that I will reach it when I'm out of this life. But I haven't found it in this life, and I've talked to hundreds of others, none of whom have found that perfect place. No place in all God's creation is perfect. And the very fact that you dwell on the issue of imperfection is an indication to some degree that Satan has already insinuated in your mind that little measure of discontent. It's always amazing to me in the Christian school, periodically and not often, but periodically a student will transfer to our Christian school from a public high school. And it's always amazing to me that these kids will in time remark to me or to one of my sons and say, you know, I don't understand this. I'm so happy to be here in the Christian school. I'm so happy to be out of the public school. I'm so happy to be away from that type of influence. And I find the kids here in Grace Baptist School asking me about what it's like, asking me all kinds of detailed questions about what it is to go to public school. It's almost like they wish they were there. And that's weird. And I usually say to them, yeah, it's weird. But I've seen it over and over again. Satan begins to sow in our minds a measure of discontent, a measure of dissatisfaction with the place where we are. And once discontent has been established, anything is possible. Chapter 2, Satan appeals to our desire for immediate gratification. Young man here is basically saying in verse 12, Father, give me the portion of the goods that falleth to me. The young man is saying here, Father, I have an inheritance coming. I have coming from your hand a portion of your living. If there were indeed just these two sons and no daughters in the household, he had a third of his father's living coming to him. It was to be his, it would be his down the road, but he says, I want it, and I want it now. Satan comes in the same terms and says, now, have it now. Dr. Stoll was talking last evening, and Dr. Stoll was my pastor when I was a teenager, very involved in the life of my family, conducted my father's funeral, greatly encouraged my brother to enter a specialized ministry with the mentally retarded, pastor to my mother and sister. But he was remarking last night about the changes in preaching over the years, how preaching has changed and has gone from proclaiming the word to problem solving. And that's a good and thoughtful insight. I've noticed a change in preaching that we have become accustomed to about a 27 to 30 minute bite of time. That comes from the television programming, which gives us approximately 27 minutes. There are 6 minutes at every hour break devoted to 143 different commercials and running through all that kind of stuff, particularly when you want to get on with whatever it was that you were watching. But we have become oriented to a much briefer soundbite. And I discover that if my preaching extends a great deal beyond 30 minutes, I either better have it, or I better be ready for a great deal of somnambulism. A couple came in 3 weeks ago with their baby, and the baby was blissfully sleeping. And I said, "Boy, he's really out." And Jeff said, "Yan, you haven't even started preaching yet." Thank you. But we are programmed to turn on the TV set and to see a problem introduced. And that problem for 3 or 4 or 5 minutes is developed. And then over about the next 20 minutes, there is the careful working out of the various details of both the problem intertwined with its growing solution. And in the last 2, 3, 4 minutes of the program, everything is drawn together in the conclusion. And in about a 30-minute time frame, we have seen the situation go from everything falling apart to everything either totally together or completely out of control and finally out of hand. But we have learned from that to expect immediate gratification, that every problem should be solved almost instantly, that everything should be cared for almost the moment that it occurs. And there is a sense today of, I want it, and I want it now. I've had young people say to me, "I want what my mother and father have." Well, it took them 30 years to get that. I don't want to wait 30 years. Man, I want that now. I want it today. This has very much affected us in regard to money. Want money. And I'm troubled today as parents say to me sometimes, "You know, I don't really object to my kid going off to a Christian college, a Bible college, or Christian college. I really don't basically object to that, but Pastor, I'd really like him to do something meaningful with his life." I often wonder if they realize quite how hard a slap in the face that is to me. Because implied in that is, Pastor, I don't want him to spend 40 years fooling around and wasting his time like you have, you know. I'd really like him to do something meaningful. I'd like him to get into a profession or into a skilled trade or into something of that nature. But always, inevitably, every time, what is behind and under it is this, even though no one will express it. I want to be sure that he can make bucks. I've even had parents say to me, "Now, I have no problem with my son preparing for the ministry, but I certainly would like him to take either a double major or a minor in some field so that he'll have something to fall back on in case it doesn't work out, you know." And instant gratification becomes a theme. It's a theme that has always and increasingly so today driven our sexual mores. Instant gratification. That old thing that was an old thing when I was a young thing. That, well, if you love me, and of course the ever marvelous answer to that is, look, if you loved me, you wouldn't ask me. If you loved me, you wouldn't push me. But again, it's insignificant. You know, someday we're going to get married, and someday we're going to be together, and someday we're, and why not now? Instant gratification, happiness. I want happiness, and I want it now. I want immediate happiness. I want the solution to life's problems. I've begun saying from the pulpit, and not only in preaching, but in announcement time, saying from time to time, folks, I want to be real clear and plain. I want everyone to understand clearly and plainly so that no one is confused. My magic wand is broken. My magic wand, it's in my desk, but it's broken. And I don't have the ability simply to say, you're well. All is cared for. But Satan comes and says, hey, why wait? Why wait? Why wait for the money to come as God may see fit? Why wait for sex until marriage has become the reality? Why wait for happiness, which is never found in the process of seeking it, but always comes to us while we're in the course of doing our duty and fulfilling our responsibility and meeting the obligations that God lays on us? Once the demand for immediate gratification is registered, caution flies out the window. And anything is possible. Chapter 3, Satan provides images of greener grass. Greener grass. Irma Bombeck wrote, the grass is always greener over the septic tank, which is truth. But the grass is always greener on the other side of the fence. The far country obviously appeared far better to this young man. It's interesting to me that the word far is in here, that he went into a far country. Now, it's not difficult to imagine the appeals that came to him, but this young man just didn't want out of home. He wanted in somewhere else. He wanted to leave his home, but he wanted to be in another situation and in another society. And so he was drawn to leave home and to go seek to find another society where he obviously very quickly became a comfortable member of the gang, where he quickly fit right into the ongoing program of what was going down in that particular culture. And Satan brings us the same appeal. Satan talks to us about the greener grass. Sometimes that greener grass is geographical. And I have known people who have spent a good share of their lives following an Allied Van Lines truck because the next stop was always going to be the best stop. Now, I've been in the particular church where I am for 20 years. And I've had a number of people say, how have you stayed 20 years in a single church, and particularly in a community where it hasn't always been easy to minister? And I tell them it's the S factor, the S factor. I'm stubborn, I'm stupid, and I have a shredder. And so every Monday I just run the letter of resignation through the shredder. But over the years, that appeal has come, you know, boy, there's an opportunity here, or that would be a better situation. Or if you got down in this particular place, there would be more response. Or if you went over here, somebody would even know what a Baptist is. I find in South Bend, it's difficult to get people to understand that you don't spell Baptist with a D. We get visitor cards turned in, and somebody indicates Baptist, B-A-B-D-I-S-T. The geography, you know, just you need to go somewhere else. Or the moral issue, and I'm sure many in the room are married. Somebody else is a little more attractive. Someone else is, it is my conviction, the depth of my heart, that it is extremely, incredibly, almost uniquely rare for an individual to fall in an instant. Now, some of you say, well, I fell in love. Well, yeah, what happened is you met somebody that fulfilled a predetermined list of characteristics that you had been carrying around in your mind. But someone says, well, you know, I was just going along and I was operating completely within the realm of good morals, and my mate and I were in the best of relationship and there was nothing wrong, and all of a sudden, wham, I got hit. This woman at work, you know. Or all of a sudden, this guy at work that I just never, ever noticed. Oh, there is almost always a thought process that precedes a fall. In a horror story in the land that I trace my roots to in Scotland yesterday, a man rushed into a school and opened fire in a kindergarten classroom and killed 16 innocent boys and girls. Shot the teacher, wounded another dozen children. Periodically, someone rushes into a post office where he was once employed and opens fire with an automatic rifle, or someone goes back to the plant where from which he was fired or where he didn't get the kind of treatment that he thought he ought to have, and lives are lost, and someone says, he snapped. Well, no, he did what he'd been thinking about doing right along. And Satan begins to plant in our minds that little idea of, you know, it's better over there. And I just noticed that as I talk to that man at work, he's so much more understanding than my husband. Or that woman is, she's just a little neater in her dress and appearance than what my, she's sort of like what my wife used to be. And Satan begins to plant that. I saw a poster one time that still amuses me whenever I think of it. There was a post driven right in the midst of a field. And from it, in square quadrants, were four pieces of barbed wire. In each quadrant, there was a cow, identical cows. Everything in the picture was identical. Each cow was extended over the barbed wire, eating grass out of the next cow's territory. And the heading said, greener grass. And once greener grass is established here, it's hard to stay home. This kid couldn't do it. In chapter 4, Satan encourages focus on self. I'll tell you one thing about this kid, if nothing else is true, and that is that he was uncaring. He gave no thought to anyone else. He ignored his father's feelings. And I'll guarantee you, as a father of adult children, this young man broke his father's heart when he went through that door. But that didn't matter. He was ungrateful for his father's generosity. What he did was not illegal, demanding the payoff of the inheritance ahead of time. That was not illegal, and it was certainly not unheard of, but it was something that ignored his father's generosity to him up to that point, and doubtlessly contributed to the problem that he had with his brother. Now, his brother, as I said, was a nasty little twit, but he had some reasonable gripes with the kid. He had some reasonable complaints. And what he asked for doubtlessly had negative effects on the estate. Doubtlessly having to liquefy assets in order to give him the portion of the inheritance which he desired had negative effects on the rest of the estate. He didn't care. Satan says, look at yourself. There is so much emphasis on self-love today that I think Satan must be absolutely delirious. It's almost impossible to read a book even written by a Christian author without finding some gratuitous reference to self-love. I think authors do it more to show that they're hip and with it and up with what's going on than even to indicate that they've even thought through any aspect of it. But Satan gets us to focus on ourselves. I'm sure none of you are. Let's put it that way. I'm sure none of you, not one of you, is a lousy roommate. I still haven't quite figured out how some of you have lousy roommates when none of you is one. But what makes a lousy roommate? Me. Mine, that's my box of cookies. I enjoyed yours last week, but that's my box of cookies. Keep your patties out of it, honey. They're mine. Are you ever going to get out of that bathroom? Of course, I was in there for 20 minutes, and we really only have about 8 minutes apiece, but self-centeredness. Satan gets us to focus on ourselves. How does this affect me? How does this benefit me? How does this work out well for me? Oh, does Satan have a lot to work with in this realm, as we are all naturally selfish and proud. Many years ago, a management guru by the name of Robert Ringer wrote a book entitled Looking Out for Number One. He has since written another book that was really quite good, in which he pretty much repented for what he wrote in the first book. But I never did anything more than pick that book up in the bookstore and glance at the jacket and close it and put it back on the shelf. In fact, someone who was with me at the time said, "You going to buy that?" And I said, "Nope." "You going to read it?" "Nope." Why? "Because I already know how to do it. I didn't need to buy a book, read a book on how to look out for number one. I was born that way. I know real well how to take care of me." And Satan comes along and says, "They're not giving you a fair deal. You're not getting what you really should have coming to you here. And I'll guarantee you, in the mind of a young man such as this young man, this prodigal son, Satan came along and said, you're getting the short end of it here. That's bad, being the youngest one in the family." My older sister and brother didn't understand that. I was the youngest and I had it the roughest. They always thought I was the most spoiled and had it the best. But Satan always told me, "This is terrible. This is awful." And once Satan has established a self-focus, then anything is possible. Chapter 5. Satan effectively hides the conclusion. I'll guarantee you, this young man had no earthly idea things would end the way they did. He never dreamed he would end up, if you will, a servant to swine. Ugh. The Jews wouldn't even use the word. They referred to the pig as that other animal. And he ended up a servant to swine. He never dreamed that. He never would have left it all if he knew that he was going to lose it all. All he could see was the positive. "It's cool down here, man. You listen to rock music all the time. And man, you come down here and the folks are never harassing you to shut the radio off or wanting to grab your earphones and listen to what you're listening to. Man, you come down here and they're not always telling you when you have to get up and go to bed and when you can date and when you can't, when you got to be in, when you can't. And they're not telling you what you can eat and what you can drink. And come on, man, it's cool." But Satan never lets us see the end. He either hides outcomes or he causes our pride to overrule the possibility. Now, we say, "I know many people have ended up in very bad trouble by doing what I'm doing, but that won't happen to me. I'm a little smarter, sharper, cooler, clearer, better, wiser." You ever see the cigarette ads with the cool dude with the all-weather coat thrown over his shoulder and he's got a foot up on a fence wearing a cowboy hat? You ever see that? You see the liquor commercials with the svelte woman in the satin gown lying there so provocatively. If you ever get tempted with a cigarette, go find a mortician who will let you see someone who's had a biopsy done on a smoker's lung. Or just go with your pastor to the oncology unit of the local hospital and drop by the room of someone dying with lung cancer. Or try to work with someone whose reason has been basically scrambled by alcohol poisoning. See, Satan doesn't show you that. The affair. Satan doesn't show you the conclusion of that. And I have spent a great deal of time over the years and to this degree have tried to be a friend to pastors, but trying to help men put their lives back together again when they have been devastated by an affair, sometimes something which lasted no more than a night or two or a week at the most. And ministry is gone and marriage is ruined and life is destroyed, and Satan never shows us that before we start down the pathway. Spiritual indifference. Hey, that's so bad. I don't get real warmed up over stuff. I don't get real wound up. I don't get real, and on we can go. And there are so many things you and I, young people, would never touch. Could we see where they end? But Satan keeps us blinded from them. Chapter 1. Satan creates discontent with one's current situation. Chapter 2, Satan appeals to desire for immediate gratification. Chapter 3, Satan provides images of greener grass. Chapter 4, Satan encourages our natural focus on self. Chapter 5, Satan effectively hides the conclusion. Epilogue. Satan is a master psychologist. Satan is a master salesman. He sold the prodigal son a real lemon. And he is constantly trying to sell us the same. How important to walk with the Lord. How urgent to base decisions on the Word of God. How significant to encompass our days with prayer. Heavenly Father, I pray this morning that you may take these words and transcend their delivery. Somehow take something of my heart and the years of observation, communicate it to the heart of some young people. Father, if one person in this room this morning would be spared some of the same foolish mistakes that I've made, this whole time would have been greatly worthwhile if nothing else were to transpire. And yet we pray not only for that, but for much more beside by your grace. In Christ's name, amen.
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3: Welcome to the Word for Life, a daily study of Scripture with John Lanz, Senior Pastor of Bethel Baptist Church in Indianapolis, Indiana. It's relatively easy to appear spiritual in the right setting, but one of the clearest measures of our character is how we treat people when there's nothing in it for us. The employee who works under us, the neighbor who inconveniences us, the stranger we don't know, or the person who has absolutely nothing to offer us in return. As we continue Details, Dimensions, and a Meeting with God from Exodus 21 through 25, we'll see that God takes the holiness revealed at Sinai and brings it directly into ordinary relationships. These ancient laws reveal timeless principles about responsibility, justice, mercy, and especially our treatment of those who have little

is speaking to our daily life so that we understand when we have wronged someone or we have been wronged, there's a means of recompense. He even divides it down between intentional damage and negligent damage. Verse number 18 of chapter 21, he speaks of two men that are striving together, and the one man smites the other with a stone or with his fist, and he dies. What is the other who's been guilty of that responsible to do? What does he owe in that circumstance? He gives clear judgment. He talks about negligent damage, something you didn't intend to do, but it just happened because of your negligence, your unpreparedness, your thoughtlessness. The most pertinent example is chapter 21, verses 28 through 32. You dig that hole, or you have an ox, and that ox gets loose and it gores another man. You are responsible to the man who is gored. You dig that hole and an animal falls into it. You're responsible for that animal that's fallen into that. You're responsible to make that hole. He's speaking of the personal liability that all of us have in relationship to our neighbors. If we've wronged someone, it's our responsibility to make sure it's made right. The one who is at loss is not expected to absorb that loss. Oh, I know you're coming to church this morning wanting some exciting, inspirational information, but let me tell you, sometimes you have to live in the valley before you can experience the mountain. Sometimes you have to understand what God is teaching. We often take Exodus 21 and we use one verse and we use it for our advantage. I want you to look at verse number 24. It is probably the most quoted verse in the book of Exodus, chapter 21, and the most misunderstood. You have it? Look at verse number 24. It says, eye for an eye, tooth for tooth, hand for hand, foot for foot. He says, if anyone takes advantage or is wronged, or either in negligence or intentionally, the people who are around you deserve eye for eye. Now, I want to make this clear this morning, that eye for eye is not some type of street justice. We just don't determine, well, I'm going to get eye for an eye. I've met people who've said that. I'm going to get my vengeance. Didn't Jesus say through the Apostle Paul in the book of Romans, vengeance is mine, saith the Lord. None of you would dare think, as the offering plate was being passed this morning, of taking some money out of the offering plate, because that money's given to the Lord. But when you determine you exact vengeance on someone else, you're taking something that's God's responsibility. And when you look at this and you say, I'm going to get an eye for an eye, I want you to understand the context. First of all, Exodus 21 is written in the matter of judgments. The very first verse says, now these are the judgments which shall be set before thee. And those judgments are administered through a courtroom. He says in verse number 22, just before eye for an eye, he shall pay as the judges determine. This is not you just determining how you want to get your justice, your vengeance, your payback. This is through a process, a legal process, so that there's a rightful process that occurs. It never gives us permission for personal vengeance. In fact, Peter reminds us that God, who is faithful, will exact that vengeance in the last day if that vengeance doesn't come to this earth. And Moses, in these verses, makes clear that vengeance will come, that he will bring that judgment through those who are around us. Deuteronomy 19 makes it even more clear that these judgments are exacted by those who are judges dedicated. You bring it to the gate of the city, and the judges will exact that judgment. And here's what we miss, and I want you to listen close, because I know this is a little technical this morning. But eye for an eye is the base, the floor of judgment for the Christian. But God expects more of the Christian. God expects more of his children. Eye for an eye is, say, proportional judgment. You poke my eye out, I want to poke your eye out. You knock my tooth out, I'm going to knock your tooth out. But there's more to that. When you read Exodus chapter 21, the ceiling is even higher. When he talks about that freed servant back in verses 2 through 6, he says on that seventh year, that freed servant can go out for nothing. There's no exacting judgment because they left. There's no vengeance that's paid upon them. Even more practical is that one who has a tooth that's knocked out. That employee, the Bible says, that servant whose tooth is knocked out. The master, the employer, is not to knock one of his teeth out in justice to that. Here's what he does. He says, you can go free because I've wronged you. You're no longer contractually obligated. You no longer owe me anything. You owe me no more time. So when we look at the baseline, an eye for an eye, a tooth for a tooth, what God is saying to us

0: people is this: go beyond that. Go beyond the injury and allow the injury to be an opportunity to show that you value that person more than what they can do for you. Look at verse number 26. If a man smite the eye of his servant and the eye of his maid, that it perish, he shall let him go free for his eye's sake. The same thing in verse number 27, for the tooth's sake. He shall let him go for the tooth's sake. You don't hold on to him. You don't knock your own tooth out. You let them free. You treat them with dignity. You misuse them. You treat them with dignity and restitution. You let them free. What happens if it's in negligence? Let's just say a man commits manslaughter. We know what manslaughter is. It's not intentional murder. It's the taking of life by accident. What happens in this occasion? The Lord deals with that in verse number 13. He says, if a man lie not in wait, but God delivered him into his hand, then will I appoint thee a place whither he shall flee. He's referencing the future cities of refuge. When someone's guilty of manslaughter, his life will not be taken. He can find refuge in a place so he can, in his negligence, pay for the crime, but not to the level of proportional justice where death is brought upon him. You say, how does that impact me today? How does that impact where I live as a believer in the 21st century as a member of Bethel Baptist Church? Would you agree with this statement this morning that Jesus Christ is the one who came to fulfill all the law? Say amen if you agree with it. So if Jesus is the lawgiver, the one who fulfills the law, I think his commentary on the law is the most important that we should read. Take your Bible, leave your finger in Exodus chapter 21, and find, if you would, please, Matthew chapter 5, if you would. Matthew chapter 5, and find verse number 38. Jesus is giving commentary on Exodus chapter 21, and in fact, he quotes Exodus chapter 21, and I want you to notice what he says. Matthew chapter 5, and verse number 38. Ye have heard that it hath been said, an eye for an eye and a tooth for a tooth. He's exactly quoting from Exodus chapter 21. But notice what he says, verse 39. But I say unto you that ye resist not evil, but whosoever shall smite thee on the right cheek, turn to him the other also. Now what he's saying is this. He says, I understand what the law says, but I'm calling you not to just live in proportional justice. I'm calling you to live in restorative mercy. I'm calling you to live at a higher place with the people who are around you. And I want you to notice something. We often misread this. Look at verse number 38, where he says in verse 38, an eye for an eye, a tooth for a tooth, but I say unto you that you resist not, but whosoever shall smite thee on thy right cheek. Now, that word is not there by accident. Every word of the Bible is inspired. Do you believe that this morning? And when he says that if someone smites thee on the right cheek, what he's saying is this. I want you to understand that when someone smites you in such a way that it doesn't do damage. You see, most of us are right-handed. There's just a small percentage of people who are left-handed. But if a person is right-handed, he can't hit the right cheek with his fist to do damage. The only way you can hit the right cheek with your right hand is by backhanding someone. And what Jesus is saying is this, to these litigious Pharisees who would haul people into the courts for any instance and any opportunity, he says, what you are doing is you're overreacting for an insult rather than an injury. Let me stop and say it this morning. The same is true in the day in which we live. We are an overly litigious culture. We sue for everything. And while the Bible is saying, understand that there is a place where suits are necessary so that wrongs can be made whole, the person can be made whole, make sure you're balancing the decision as to whether it is an insult or it's an injury. If it's an insult, turn the other cheek and move on. It's not worth it. But if it's a true injury where there's a loss, if there's a loss of income, there's a loss of property, in those instances, the law sets up that it is right. We as Christians live at a higher plane than just simple proportional justice. We live at the place of restorative mercy. So he comes and he says, how do you deal with your people who are around you as an employer? How do you deal with the people who are your neighbors and you've wronged them or they've wronged you? But then he does something else. He speaks to not only the people around us, he speaks to the powerless that are among us. Go back to Exodus chapter 22, and I want you to notice what he says here. Exodus chapter 22, and find verse number 21, if you would, please. He says in Exodus 22, verse number 21, thou shalt neither vex a stranger or oppress him, For ye were strangers in the land of Egypt, and ye shall not afflict any widow or fatherless child. If you afflict them in any wise, and they cry at all unto me, I will surely hear their cry. Now, he's not talking about how we deal in our daily life with the neighbors who are around us, the employees who are under us. Now, he's talking about the people who can do nothing for us. The powerless among us who have no advocate, the stranger, the widow, and the orphan. And God makes an unusual claim. He says, if you vex them, that word vex means you take advantage of them. If you oppress them, that means that you put pressure on them and they don't have the power to push back. If you afflict them, you put this attitude of less than upon them. You afflict them because they're below you. He says, it's not going to be the court that brings judgment against you. He says, I'll hear their cry. And when I hear their cry, I will take notice. Let me stop and just be as clear as I can be. If there's ever a protected class that the Word of God gives, it's the stranger, it's the widow, and it's the orphan. Jesus speaks of the stranger, and he speaks of himself in Matthew 25, verse 35. I was hungered, and you gave me meat. I was thirsty, and you gave me drink. I was a stranger, and you took me in. Verse number 40, he then concludes and says, inasmuch as you've done it unto the one of the least of these, my brethren, you've done it unto me.
1: As we close today, remember that God is interested in far more than one small part of your life. He cares about how we treat people, how we worship, and how we walk with Him in the ordinary moments of every day. And perhaps the greatest truth we've seen is that God desires fellowship with us. We don't come to Him because we've kept every promise or somehow earned our way into His presence. We come because He has provided the way through Jesus Christ. The blood has been shed, the veil has been opened, and through Christ we can draw near to God. 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
2: 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It's time for a message from the former pastor of Campus Church, Dennis McBride.
3: We're in Luke chapter 14. Luke chapter 14. Jesus is talking about discipleship in Luke 14. Look at verse 26. He says this, if any man come to me and hate not his father and mother and wife and children and brethren and sisters, yea, and his own life also, he cannot be my disciple. Now please understand hate. Hate there is a word meaning love less. It actually is defined the preference of one thing over another. So he's not telling you that in order to serve me, you have to hate your mama. He's saying you love that those people, that area, less than you love me. It doesn't mean that you're not still required to love and honor and serve your parents. Verse 27, whosoever doth not bear his cross and come after me cannot be my disciple. For which of you intending to build a tower sitteth not down first and counteth the cost, whether he have sufficient to finish it? Lest haply after he hath laid the foundation and is not able to finish it, all that behold it begin to mock him, saying, this man began to build and was not able to finish. Now what king going to make war against another king sitteth not down first and consulteth whether he be able with 10,000 to meet him that cometh against him with 20,000? Or else while the other is yet a great way off, he sendeth an ambassador and desireth conditions of peace. So likewise, whosoever he be of you that forsaketh not all that he hath, he cannot be my disciple. Salt is good, but if the salt have lost his savor, wherewith shall it be seasoned? It is neither fit for the land, nor yet for the dunghill. But men cast it out. He that hath ears to hear, let him hear. Well, what did he say? If you're going to come after me, if you're going to come to me, if you're going to follow me, there are things you need to be aware of. He says the cost of discipleship is high. Yea, and his own life also. To love everything you could possibly think of less than you love him. In verse 28, count the cost before you begin. Don't decide, I think I'll follow Jesus, and the first time something comes across your path that's uncomfortable or difficult or constrains you a little bit, you decide, well, maybe not. You count the cost up front and decide what you're going to do. And you base everything else from that point on your decision that, yes, I am going to follow. Verse 33, look what he said in verse 33. Whosoever he be of you that forsaketh not all that he hath, he cannot be my disciple. Just in case Jesus says, I left anything out. Anything that you have, your dreams, your ambitions, your money, anything at all, you must lay all that aside to follow me. That doesn't mean you're never going to have anything. It means you lay you and your dreams and what you have aside, and you empty your hands, and he will fill your hands with what he wants them to have. People read that and say, well, follow the Lord, you'll have nothing. All good gifts come from God. Amen. Verse 34, he says all that and says, these are the things you need to lay aside and come and follow me. Then he says something rather frightening. Salt is good, but if the salt have lost its savor, wherewith shall it be seasoned? His comment is quite clear. It is possible to follow him and yet become an unhelpful disciple and become a useless disciple. Self ruins the distinct ability to cause other men to thirst for God. If we live for ourselves, we cannot live for him. And if you're living for him, it means you've died to yourself. And Jesus made that quite clear. There's no other way to interpret what he's saying. Mother, father, brother, sister, all that you have, everything, anything. Lay it all down and come and follow me. Count the cost and make the decisions you make every day of your life from this point forward based on the fact that you've counted the cost and you're going to follow. Self has to go. Self is our biggest enemy. We look around us and say, well, this is a sinful world we live in, isn't it? And we're surrounded by so many problems and lust, and we're so easily drawn into sin, and we see that as something outside of us enticing us. And James says, no, you're drawn away of your own lust. We need to understand that the biggest problem we face is not things around us that draw us away from God. It's the things in us that draw us away from God. It is self. He continues in Luke 15 talking about his love. He wants to change the tone just a little bit here, and he gets into his love and how precious you are to him. So he doesn't come to you and say, I want you to lay everything aside, lay it all behind you, everything you have, and come and follow me. And just leave it there. In chapter 15, he tells you how precious you are to him. He said, boy, let me talk to you about some lost things. There was a lost sheep. Guy had 99, lost one. He left everything and went to find the one. And Jesus does not ask you to do something for him he has not already done for you. Amen. Lost coin. What is it? Who's the person who would have 10 coins and lose one? That wouldn't light a candle and sweep the house and search the house so they find that and then go to their neighbors and rejoice with me. I found that which was lost. He's trying to tell you how precious you are to him. And then he gets to the lost son. and we pick up a conversation on self with the lost son. Verse 12, the younger of them said to his father, Father, give me of the portion of goods that falleth to me, and he divided unto them his living. The younger son came to the dad and said, let's pretend that you're dead. Just go ahead and give me my inheritance now. And we just act like you've already passed away. He had no right to that. He's even the younger son. He has no right to anything. That should go to the older son. Then the older son gives to him. And he's bypassing everybody and said, let's just forget all that. Just give me what's mine and let me out of here. And verse 13 says he took his journey into a far country. Now, from where Jesus was when he's giving this sermon and talking to these people and laying out this lesson, think about what he could have done. He could have gone from there north to Caesarea. That would have been about 65 miles away. From there, he could have taken a boat to Rome. He could have been at the heart of everything this world has to offer in just a few days. Or he could have followed Roman roads across Europe and beyond and sampled the wares of the world as he traveled. He could have gone to Egypt. He could have gone to Carthage. He could have gone to Crete. Wherever he went, it was a far country. He went as far away from dad as he could go. And there, verse 13 tells me, he threw away, he wasted his substance, his inheritance, in riotous living. His favorite phrase was, come on, fellas, the drinks are on me. And he threw it all away. Now, there's a lesson there, which is not part of the sermon, but you need to learn it, young people. Whatever it is you find in your hand that you didn't work for, you won't appreciate very much. And he threw it all away. You be someone who decides to work and work hard, and what comes your way, you can look back with great satisfaction at what you did by the sweat of your own brow. He threw it away. It didn't mean anything to him. God brought a famine, verse 14. Famine came to the land. It was God's hand at work. God was trying to bring this young man back to himself. And God will often create problems in our life, difficulties in our life, to draw us closer to him. Verses 17 to 19, look at those with me, would you? When he came to himself, he said, how many hired servants of my father's have bread enough and to spare, and I perish with hunger? I will rise and go to my father, and I will say unto him, Father, I have sinned against heaven and before thee, and am no more worthy to be called thy son. Make me as one of thy hired servants. He came to himself and decided to go home. David prayed a similar prayer in Psalm 51. Against thee only have I sinned and done this evil in thy sight, that thou mightest be justified when thou speakest and be clear when thou judgest. I left my daddy. I demanded something that wasn't mine to begin with. I was wrong. I need to go home, and I'd be better off just being a hired servant in my daddy's house than the mess I'm in now, having done things my own way. And he goes home. I can see him go to his employer and say, look, I'm done feeding you pigs. Here's the bucket. You can do it yourself. And when you walk out on an employee with no warning, he's not happy. And I can hear that man look at him and say, let me tell you something, son. If I were your father, I'd stick the dogs on you the way you smell and the way you look. I wouldn't let you in the house. Now, that's all in the Greek. But I'm sure he said something very unkind to him. And when he did, that young man looked at him. And I don't know if he said these words or not, but he certainly felt them. You may think that, but you don't know my father. Amen. Look at verse 20. He arose and came to his father. When he was yet a great way off, his father saw him and had compassion and ran and fell on his neck and kissed him. And the words there, kissed him, means fervently. He fell on his neck with tears. He grabbed him around the neck and almost choked the wind out of him. He wouldn't let him go with tears rolling down his face. He buried his face into his son's cheek again and again and again. I'm so glad you're home. I'm so glad you came back. I'm so thrilled you came to your senses. Welcome home, son. You know what I love about that? He didn't get to finish his speech. The son said to him, verse 21, Father, I've sinned against heaven and in thy sight, and am no more worthy to be called thy son. Now, notice, he said that in verse 19. Okay. I rise again to my father and will say to him, Father, I've sinned against heaven before thee, no more worthy to be called thy son, and make me as one of thy hired servants. Did you notice he didn't get that out? Daddy cut him off. I'm not worthy. I'm not even worthy to be called your son. And he was going to say, make me as one of your hired servants. And daddy cut him off. But the father said, bring a best robe, put it on him, put a ring on his hand, shoes on his feet, bring hither the fatted calf and kill it and let us eat and be merry. There was a party for everybody but the fatted calf. God's so good. We think we have to say certain things and approach God with certain. Well, let me tell you something. When you come to God and say, I'm wrong, you're right, that's all you have to say. God's going to cut you off and welcome you home. I'm glad his daddy cut the speech off and he didn't get to finish that well-prepared dissertation. Put a robe on him. Put a ring on him. Put some new shoes on him. Kill the fatted calf. Hire some musicians. Get the house ready. We're going to have a party. And in one quick story, Jesus lays out for us the entire history of the ruined race of Adam. That we went our own way and told God we want to do it our way and found ourselves in a mess. And God said to us, if you'll just come home, and if you'll come home, good things wait for you there. But there was another son. Verse 25 and 26. Now his elder son was in the field, and as he came and drew nigh to the house, he heard music and dancing, and he called one of the servants and asked what these things meant. And he said unto him, thy brother is come, and thy father hath killed the fatted calf, because he hath received him safe and sound. Look at verse 28. And he was angry and would not go in. Therefore came his father out and entreated him. This son did everything that was expected of him. He never did anything of a criminal nature. His sin was his disposition. He was spiteful and moody and touchy and bad-tempered and self-righteous. When the servant told him that all the music was because your brother has come home, he remembered how much he hated his younger brother. Now I want you to see something. He didn't hate him for running off. He didn't hate him for spending a large chunk of the family fortune and just throwing it away. He hated him because he came home. He was in his way. He had plans. He had things he was going to do. He's probably already thinking about how he's going to sell off the lower 40 as soon as daddy dies so he can capitalize on some money. He's going to get rid of some animals. He may even sell the whole farm and decide to go to the city and live the easy life. But now his brother came home. His brother's in his way. His brother's messed up his plans. He didn't hate him for leaving. He didn't hate him for wasting. He hated him for coming home. Oh, great, I can hear him say to himself. More extravagance, more excess, a party. Put a robe on him. That was probably my robe he put on him. He put a ring on him. The ring was the symbol of the family and the authority of the family. So he's welcomed him back to the point that he can now represent daddy in all things. I'm not sure I'm crazy about that. Spent money on the party. Now that's probably money that should have been mine. Now he, not only did he waste money before, now he's wasted more of my money again. I can see the bitterness and the anger welling up in him. Mary anointed Jesus, and Judas was upset because the money was a waste in his eyes and in this young man's eyes. His brother coming home and all this being spent on him and showered on him right now is a waste to him. I want you to look at self with me tonight. Look at the calamity of self. Look at verse 29. He answering said to his father, lo, these many years do I serve thee. Neither transgressed I at any time thy commandment, and yet thou never gavest me a kid that I might make merry with my friends. One of the calamities of self in our life is it gives us tunnel vision. It restricts our vision. All we can see is us. Look at that verse with me again. I want you to look at some of the pronouns he threw in there. Lo, these many years do I serve thee, neither transgressed I at any time thy commandment. And yet thou never gavest me a kid that I might make merry with my friends. He is so focused on himself. Everything revolves around him. His robe of righteousness is full of holes. It was moth-eaten by I, me, and my. And a sure way to be miserable in life is to talk about yourself all the time and make sure that everything has to revolve around you. Greedily listen to what others say about you. Need other people to proclaim you to be wonderful, and you'll be a miserable individual. He had restricted vision, and self won't let us see anything but self. And the more focused you become on you, the more unhappy you're going to become. This boy was completely overwhelmed with himself. Secondly, it gave him distorted values. In that same verse, he said, thou never gavest me a kid. Really? What is a kid? It is a cow. It's a calf. It's beef. What's he been eating? Really? Was he eating pasta every night up to then? I don't think so. He put his feet under his daddy's table every single night. And there was steak and potatoes on that table every single night while his brother was looking at the slop they fed the hogs and was desiring to eat it himself. His values were all messed up. You never gave me anything. Self is never happy. Self is never satisfied. It's never full. Self always sees the glass half empty. His heart was with his brother more than he realized it was. His heart matched up to his brother's ideals more than he thought they did. He was more like his brother than he was willing to admit. He wanted a party too. You never gave me a kid so I might make merry with my friends. Why is he so different from his brother? He's not, but he can't see it. His values are so distorted. I didn't get what I think I should have gotten from you. Self is an ugly thing to behold. If you secretly long to have what the world has, to do what the world does, and act like the world acts, you are infected with self. Look at his phony virtue. Same verse. I never transgressed. Boy, that takes nerve. You know, I would never look at my wife and say, I have never, ever, ever done you wrong. That's going to be a long conversation once it gets started. I never transgressed. Self is not going to let you see you as you really are. Self is obsessed with what you think people think you are. And self wants you to live up to what people think you are instead of living up to what God has asked you to be. Self isn't concerned with righteousness. Self isn't concerned with holiness. Self is only concerned with image of righteousness and image of holiness. Can any man truthfully say he has never transgressed? Not truthfully, but we do say it because self has us wrapped around its finger. That's the calamity of self. It will restrict your vision, it will distort your values, and it will give you phony virtue. But I want you to look at the curse of self. It has more things it takes out of our life. Look at verse 28. And he was angry. He was angry. Self creates a feeling of anger at the actions of others. When it's all about you and somebody else gets something or does something or is honored or is promoted and you weren't the one that got it and you weren't the one promoted and you weren't the one honored, there's anger that swells up in you because you love you more than anybody else. You can't overlook someone did you wrong. You can't overlook that because you're so hung up on you. How dare them say that to me? You can't forgive anyone who does you wrong. You can't forgive them. You can't bring yourself to forgive them. They have now offended the most precious thing to you. You. You can't feel compassion for those trapped in their own misery. You can't look at other people who are struggling with sin, who are fighting battles in their life, and in some cases losing the battle. And you can't look at them with any compassion. You just feel anger. Anger and jealousy is the opposite of joy. Self destroys happiness. He was angry. Self destroys usefulness. Also, verse 28, he would not go in. Well, the father could have used him. He's the eldest son. He could have used him to make sure the musicians knew what song to play next, to supervise the servants, to keep the finger sandwiches coming out of the kitchen. But he wouldn't go in. He refused to do what needed to be done. He refused to do what was rightfully his responsibility as the eldest son. He refused to do the thing that was the right thing to do. He would not go in. And if you're eaten up with self, there'll be things God cannot call you to do because you won't go in. You'll never be humble enough to go in and try to be a blessing to someone else. In your mind, everybody else needs to be a blessing to you. It destroyed his usefulness. Self will always leave you with the feeling that you have indeed done enough. Most people live in the past, and when you live in the past, you're living in self. I'll tell you why. Because you think it's what you've done that matters, not what needs to be done. And too many of us sit on laurels, and too many of us, you talk to them, and everything that God's ever done in their life, and every good thing in their life, and every mountain they climbed in their life was 20 years ago. What happened to them? They got wrapped up in self. And everything that God's done in their life that was good and marvelous and was victorious is always in the past when there's something they need to be doing now, but they've gotten wrapped up in self and they refuse to go in. I've done enough. Let somebody else do it for a while. I'll tell you what else it destroys. Oneness, verse 30. Look at verse 30. As soon as this thy son was come. This thy son. He has a name. He didn't even call him brother. My brother's name is Pete. I call him Pete. I never once did I ever go to my father and say, hey, your son did this, because I was also a son and I could get blamed for that. So you don't use that phrase. It was Pete. Can you imagine such a phrase? This thy son. The oneness was gone. The fellowship that should have been there was gone. His brother was back home and he didn't care. He's upset about it. He can't even call him by his name. He can't even call him by his relationship. He can't call him brother. This thy son. He was as far away from his father's heart as he could be. He might as well have been the one in the far country. The father loved and desired his son to return. Didn't that touch his heart? Didn't he see his daddy sitting on that porch every day scanning the horizon? Didn't he hear his daddy's muffled tears as he cried every night in his back in his bedroom? But you could hear the mumble through the door asking God to bring his boy back home. He didn't hear any of that. He didn't care about any of that. Oneness didn't matter to him. Self mattered to him. Death to self opens your heart to other people. Death to self gives you humility and the ability to serve and love other people. Humility puts others before you. Self cannot love others. It is far too much in love with self. And it will destroy oneness. Is there a cure? Is there a cure for self in our life? Look at verse 31 with me. There is indeed a cure. First of all, the Father's abiding presence, verse 31. He said unto him, Son, thou art ever with me. Thou art ever with me. This son had been with the father. The other was lost. The other was alienated from the love and care the father wished to bestow on him. But he lived every day basking in the love of his father. Thou art every day with me. Thou art ever with me. You know, the presence of God in our life ought to bring humility. It ought to bring fear. It ought to bring self-denial. The presence of God in your life will never bring pride and a puffed up mind. The presence of God will always cause you to understand what he has done for you and what you owe him and what you owe others. The presence of God, you cannot live wrapped up in self while on your knees before God. You cannot. You'll start praying things about yourself and the Holy Spirit will bring others to your mind. You'll start praying for things that you might consume it upon your own lust, and the Holy Spirit's going to remind you of the things you need to do because of what he has already done for you at Calvary. You cannot live consumed in self if you live on your knees before God. Thou art ever with me. There's another cure. The Father's abundance. Look at verse 31. All that I have is thine. My goodness. All that I have is thine. Would you hold your place there and turn with me to Ephesians chapter 1. Ephesians chapter 1. Ephesians 1, look at verse 5. Having predestinated us unto the adoption of children by Jesus Christ to himself, according to the good pleasure of his will, to the praise of the glory of his grace, wherein he hath made us accepted in the beloved, in whom we have redemption through his blood, the forgiveness of sins, according to the riches of his grace, wherein he hath abounded toward us in all wisdom and prudence, having made known unto us the mystery of his will, according to his good pleasure, which he hath purposed in himself, that in the dispensation of the fullness of times he might gather together in one all things in Christ, both which are in heaven and which are on earth, even in him, in whom also we have obtained an inheritance, being predestinated according to the purpose of him who worketh all things after the counsel of his own will, that we should be the praise of his glory, who first trusted in Christ. What is a cure for self? The Father's abundance, understanding what you have been given by him, because self is never satisfied, and self is always looking for more, and self always sees the glass as half full. But I want you to see the Father's abundance in these verses. What did he say we have? We have been adopted. We have been accepted. We have received redemption. We have received forgiveness. He has given us his wisdom. He has made known to us his will. And we have an inheritance in Christ. What is it the Father has not given you? What is it he has not poured on you? What is it that is not already at your disposal? What is it that is not at your fingertips by the mercy and the grace of God? Yet self would have you sit there and say, I need more. I want more. Christ Jesus has purchased for you everything that God could purchase for you. Amen. All that I have is thine. There's another cure. Look at his purpose, verse 32. It was meet that we should make merry and be glad, for this thy brother was dead and is alive again, and was lost and is found. Why are we celebrating? Because your brother came home. Thy brother. Boy, I want you to notice something, and I find it sad. This story is left hanging. There is no conclusion. It never gets wrapped up. You never see where this older brother said, you know what? I've been wrong. I've been full of myself, and I need to make this right. I'm going to apologize to my daddy. I'm going to go in and hug my brother and welcome him home, and I'm going to do the right thing. It's left up in the air, and I think I know why. I think he left it hanging there because all of us have to make this a decision that he had to make. Are we going to live for self? Are we going to live consumed with self? Or are we going to do what Jesus said we needed to do? You need to love less, to hate mother and father and brother and sister. And you need to count the cost right now and decide what you're going to do with your life. And then follow through every day from that point. And lay everything you have here and get rid of self and die to self. Because if we don't, the salt has every potential to lose its savor and be tossed. Careful that you don't live in a small world bounded on the north and south and east and west by you. Self is the only prison that can bind your soul. I read this week. I thought it was good. When we make ourselves more than nothing, we make God less than everything. We need to make ourselves nothing. And not be wrapped in self and not be focused on you. Hey, it was fit that we ought to do this, throw this party, because this, thy brother was dead and he's alive. He was lost and he was found. And it's others our life should focus on. And you can't focus on others if you're focused on you. Where is self in your life? Jesus said, if you come to me, self has to go. Self has to go.
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4: What I want us to do is this. Take your Bible. This is not my text, but take your Bible and turn to Psalm 119. Psalm 119. And what I would like for us to do, something that the evangelist God used in my life in a tremendous, tremendous way. When he came to the Bahamas to preach at our church, he used this verse every time he got up to preach. And it's almost to just kind of recalibrate our minds back where it belongs. And so Psalm 119, verse number 18. And so to remember it, he would say Psalm 119:18. So what I'd like for us to do is this. I'd like for us to say Psalm 119:18, say the verse, and then I'm gonna say, let's say it again, but this time say it prayerfully and asking God to truly open our eyes and open our hearts to what he has for us this morning. All right, so you have it? You have it there with you? Okay, so let's say it together. Psalm 119:18, open thou mine eyes that I may behold wondrous things out of thy law. All right, now let's say it another time now and make it a prayer. So let's bow our head, close our eyes, and let's say Psalm 119:18 together. Psalm 119:18. Open thou mine eyes that I may behold wondrous things out of thy law. Heavenly Father, I want to thank you for the privilege to be here this morning. God, you are on the throne. You are alive, you are good, you are holy, you are just. You are all that we need. And I pray that you would use the words of my mouth and the meditation of my heart to encourage your saints. And also, God, there might be some who are not your saints. May they be challenged and convicted and encouraged to receive Jesus as their Lord and Savior. So we thank you, God, for this time, and we ask that you meet with us. We ask these things in the precious name of our Savior, the Lord Jesus Christ. Amen. His name was Jordan Cordella. He is not the sharpest knife in the drawer. He had a girlfriend, and he was in love with this girlfriend. How many of you in here are in love? Let's see your hand. Okay, about three of you. Good. All right. So he had this girlfriend, so he was in love with this girl. Well, the girlfriend broke up with him, as sometimes girlfriends do. So we had an idea. He said, I bet I could get her back if I get shot. So, and this is a true story. It's happened in Milwaukee. So he goes to his friend, Jason, and he says, hey, Jason, can you shoot me? Because if you shoot me, then my girlfriend would feel sorry for me and want me back. Jason said, you're crazy. I'm not going to do that. So he went to his other friend, Michael. And so he went to Michael and he said, hey, Michael, my girlfriend left me, but I believe if I get shot, she'll come back. And so he asked Michael, he said, can you shoot me? I want you to notice these words. Can you shoot me several times in the chest and back? Michael, not much sharper, but a little bit sharper, said, no, I'll just shoot you in the arm. He shot him in the arm. When this was all found out, Jordan wasn't supposed to even be around guns, much less have a gun. So he got arrested. Michael got arrested and was given probation and what have you. And he literally apologized to the court for wasting the time with something so silly over a girlfriend that he loved. Oh, and by the way, the girlfriend never came to visit him. That word love can make you do some strange things. I personally, and this is a true story. Why do preachers have to say true story, right? But this is a true story. I've seen a man stand in front of a plane because he did not want it to take off with the girl he was in love with. And that's one of those with the propellers. But that's what love does. Love makes you do things you never thought that you would do. I want you to take your Bibles with me, please, and turn to the book of 2 Corinthians. Just a little background to the book of 2 Corinthians. Corinth, which is the place, Corinthians were from Corinth. Corinth is located in Greece. They had a very strong economy. They had a very pagan and sensual religion. And they had an excellent education system. Paul first visited Corinth about 52 AD. He met up with Aquila and Priscilla and was there approximately 18 months, and he established a church at Corinth. In 1 Corinthians, when Paul received understanding of what was happening, he heard some of the negative things that was happening in Corinth. So he writes the first letter. Here are some of the problems that they had in 1 Corinthians. There was division in the church. There was questions about Paul's authority. Who was this Paul to tell them how to live? There was incest in the church. The Christians were taking each other to court. There were some practices and different things going on. There was a lot of different things happening. And so Paul wrote a strong rebuke in 1 Corinthians. Well, as it implies, 2 Corinthians was the second letter Paul wrote to Corinth. This letter now, he wants to kind of find out exactly what happened. How did they receive the first letter? How did they receive the rebuke? Did things change? Did things get better? And so he goes on and he speaks about that in 2 Corinthians. But our text this morning is in 2 Corinthians chapter number 5. And the Bible says this in verse number 14. For the love of Christ constraineth us. Because we thus judge that if one died for all, then we're all dead. And that he died for all, that they which live should live not henceforth after, live unto them themselves, but unto him which died for them and rose again. Let me read verse 15 again. And that he died for all, that they which live should not henceforth live unto themselves, but unto him which died for them and rose again. Paul said this. He said, the love of Christ constrains us. So when I started to think about this verse, I started to think, well, which love is it? Is it my love for Christ, or is it Christ's love for me? Now, I don't know about you, but I'll tell you about me. I'm not very good at loving God. I often fail at loving Him. I often fail at not doing what I'm supposed to do when it comes to pleasing Him. So I could tell you right now, it only took me a few minutes to realize the love that constrains me is not my love for Him, it's His love for me. And so it says the love of Christ constraineth us. So what does this mean? Well, let's talk about, first of all, let's talk about this love. The example of this love. This love is agape love. Agape love is the deepest, most intimate love there is. It is affection, goodwill, benevolence. It is loving someone without expecting anything in return. That's His love. But how did Christ display His love? Now, I'm going to ask you to turn to a few passages just pretty much for this section, and we're going to come right back here. But I want you to take your Bibles, and I want you to turn to 1 John chapter 4. 1 John chapter 4. And in 1 John chapter 4, verse 19, it explains that Christ's love is independent. It says in verse 19, 1 John 4:19, it says, we love Him because He first loved us. I can guarantee you that if you're in a relationship right now, if you're in a dating relationship, and college is a great place to meet someone, but by the way, if you don't meet them in college, God will provide some other place. But I will guarantee you, you will probably love people who love you back. And when people love you back, it's easier to love them. That's not how it is with Christ. That's not how it is with God. The reason we love Him is because He first loved us. God loves us when we're dirty sinners, deserving of hell. God loves us before we get saved. God loves us after we get saved and sin and mess up and make mistakes. God loves us in spite of us. His love is independent. Then let's go back to John chapter 11. John chapter 11. Now, in John chapter 11, verse 35, how many of you know what that verse says? John 11, 35. Jesus wept. This is happening now when Lazarus had died. Jesus wept. And so we hear that, and we use that, you know, when someone says, hey, quote a scripture, and we go, John 11, 35, Jesus wept. But I want you to notice John 11, 35 and 36. It says in verse 35, Jesus wept. Then said the Jews, so while at this funeral for Lazarus, it says, then said the Jews, behold how He loved him. It was as if they stood back and they looked at Jesus and they looked at the tears coming down His face and they looked at His sorrow and His weeping as He cried over His friend Lazarus, and they said, whoa! That's love. Christ's love is moving. It says, oh, how He loved him. John 15, verse 9. The Word of God says, as the Father hath loved me, so have I loved you. Continue ye in my love. Christ's love for us is perfect. He loves us like God loves Him, and as He loves God, His love is perfect. His love is final. Nothing can separate us from the love of God. Not height, not depth, nor any other creature, nor anything can separate us from the love of God. You are so much loved by God, college student. I want you to understand this. You are so much loved by God that if you were to bow your knees right now and say, God, I am not worthy of your love, can you please stop loving me? He wouldn't do it. He's just going to love you And no doubt I'm talking to someone this morning. You beat yourself up. There's nothing I could say from this pulpit to make you feel worse.

to press on every side. It means a strait to force a ship into a narrow channel, of cattle to squeeze and push the cattle to allow them to go through the gate, to hold, to compress. Paul says this love, when he thinks about this love that Jesus has for him, when he thinks about this great agape love, Paul says it compresses me, it squeezes me, it forces me, it influences me to do things I would never do. Paul said the love of Christ constrains me. Now I'll tell you what constrains most of us. Two things constrain most of us, if not all. Fear of punishment. We do what we do so we don't get punished, if we're honest. We obey the law so we don't go to jail. We obey our parents so we don't get in trouble. We obey the school rules so we don't get demerits. We obey because of fear of punishment, and then we obey and we do things for hope of reward. We hope that if we get good grades, that dad would buy us a car. We hope if we do right, we could get an award. We hope if we do right, we can get a good job and we could get these things. So really, what motivates us a lot of times, and unfortunately, even in our Christian life, is that there's a fear of punishment and there's a hope of reward. Paul said, those things don't move me. Paul said, I'm not concerned about those things. He says, here's what constrains me. Here's what influences me. Here's what pushes me. The love of Christ, when I think about his love, it forces me to do things that I would never do. I like this definition. One author put, he says, as employed in the text, it intimates that the love of Christ exerts somewhat of this mighty and well-nigh irresistible influence on his people as often as it takes full possession of their souls, captivating their every thought, engaging their every affection, shutting them closely up or hemming them completely in so that only one line or conduct can be adopted by them, urging all their energies into action, bearing them on the face of every obstacle and leaving them with no alternative but to obey its dictates. The love of Christ should be what motivates you to get up in the morning. The love of Christ should be what motivates you to get on your knees and pray in the morning. The love of Christ is what should motivate you to open the Word of God in the morning. The love of Christ is what should motivate you to go to class and study well, because you're not getting trained just for a job. You're getting trained for a mission field. The love of Christ should motivate you. The question I have for you students is this: what motivates you? What is it that motivates you? Yeah, I do some Christian service. Why? Well, we have certain rules and regulations. Well, my friends asked me to do it. Well, nobody else is doing it. Is that what motivates you? Then you need to think about the love of Christ. It says the love of Christ, Paul said, that's what constrains him. It affected his service. It affected his worship. It affected his walk. It affected his faithfulness. Paul said, the love of Christ affects every aspect of my life. Do you know how much you are loved right now? And I'm not talking about some silly love of some, you know, some crush or some teenager over another I'm not talking about that. I'm talking about you are loved by the God of the universe. You are loved by somebody in Psalm 139. You are loved by somebody who knows every intimate detail about your life. He knows your thoughts afar off. He knows your mistakes. He knows the mistakes you've made. He knows the mistakes you are making. And he knows the mistakes you will make. And yet, he still loves you. And if that doesn't motivate you to serve this God,

0: I don't know what else could. And that's why he put here, Paul put here, when we go back to 2 Corinthians chapter 5, we see the evidence of this love. It says, for the love of Christ constraineth us, because we can thus judge. We can determine this, that if one died for all, then we're all dead. You say, preacher, have you ever said this? I don't feel loved. And maybe somebody here today says, I know what the Bible says, but I've not experienced that love. Well, you may not feel the love, but this verse reminds us of something that happened over 2,000 years ago on a cross of Calvary. And if you ever have any doubt about how much God loves you, you look at that blood-stained cross. And that blood-stained cross is exhibit A, exhibit B, exhibit C, exhibit D, that God loves you. There's an empty tomb as well, because our Savior lives. And so Paul comes to this conclusion, verse 15. He says, and that he died for all, that they which live should not henceforth live unto themselves, but unto him which died for them and rose again. The love, the agape love of Christ, constrains, impels, influences, presses upon Paul to live the life that Jesus wants him to live. Some of you are struggling right now, and there's a struggle that, and I'll be honest with you, you may be thinking, well, once I finish college, I won't have this struggle anymore. You're going to have this, I'm living proof, you're going to continue to have this struggle, and you could ask any one of these other Christians, you're going to still have this struggle. There's a struggle between what God wants you to do and what you want to do. And that's going to be a struggle. And for some of you, that's a struggle right now. In fact, some of you are afraid to say, you know what? All to Jesus I surrender. All to him I freely give. Because here's what you're saying. If I surrender all to Jesus, suppose he calls me to be a preacher. Suppose he calls me to some mission field. Suppose I don't get to do the job that I really wanted. Do you know I wanted to be this when I was a child? I know about that. I wanted to be a marine biologist. I love the ocean. And if you, it's just a shameless plug, but if you've ever seen a more beautiful ocean than the Bahamas, you could show it to me. But that's just a shameless plug, okay? I wanted to be a marine biologist. I love the ocean. I love Shark Week on the different shows. I love dolphins. I love stingrays. I love all that kind of stuff. I love it. I love it. I love it. And that was my plan. My plan was, I'm going to be a marine biologist. I'm going to get a government job, make some money, and live the good life. And when I was about 17 years old, I met the same preacher who taught us about the Psalm 119:18. And God began to speak to my heart, and he said, I don't want you to be a marine biologist. I want you to be a preacher. Now, if you think for some second that I'm standing here because my dad was a preacher and my dad's dad was a preacher, and so I'm standing on the shoulders of those men. Folks, my dad got saved 3 days before he passed away of cancer. I could remember praying with my dad once. So I'm not here talking about some heritage of godly men and I grew up in a great Christian foundation. No, and if that's you, praise the Lord. That's nothing to be ashamed of. That's praise the Lord. I wish I had that. I didn't. But I'm here to tell you, I didn't choose this life because someone ahead of me chose it. I chose this life because the love of Christ impelled me to do it. What else could I do? Who else can you serve? that can love you like Jesus. I'll wait. Folks, I don't even like myself half the time. And this Jesus loves me. And every morning I wake up, if nobody says, I love you, Kwame, Jesus loves me. If no one says, I'm for you, Kwame, Jesus does. So my question is, are you going to continue to hold on to your will? Or are you going to release your will and hold on to God's will for your life? You say, well, why should I love him? Because he loves you. The love of Christ constrains us. So what do we do with this message? Live for Jesus. I want you to notice chapter 4. Notice what Paul says. Verse 1, therefore, seeing we have this ministry, as we have received mercy, we faint not. Because ministry gets tiring. He goes on and it says, verse 6, for God, who commanded the light to shine out of darkness. It goes on, it says in verse number 8 and 9, we are troubled on every side, yet not distressed. We are perplexed, but not in despair. Persecuted, but not forsaken. Cast down, but not destroyed. Goes on, verse 11. For we which live are always delivered unto death for Jesus' sake. Verse 12, so then death worketh in us, but life in you. Verse 16, for which cause we faint not, but though our outward man perish, yet the inward man is renewed day by day. For our light affliction, which is but for a moment, worketh for us a far more exceeding weight of glory. Paul says, this is what I go through. This is what I deal with. This is the pain, and I don't faint, and I'm troubled on every side, and I got problems, and I got issues, but I still serve God. I still follow God. I still answer the call. Why? Because of his love for me. And that's why I do what I do. I hope and pray that I never stop serving God. I hope and pray that I could stand fast and serve him to the end. And I hope that I can say this one day, I never stopped loving God because he never stopped loving me. And I don't know what motivates you, young person. I get it. Some of you are here because dad said, if you don't go to Christian college, you're going to pay for it yourself. I got you. I understand. But could you see this as possibly his will for your life? Could you see this as possibly God saying, not your will, but mine be done? Because Paul said everything he did in his life was under one motivation, the love of Christ. And I hope, college student, that when it's all said and done, you could look back on your life and people could ask, hey, why did you do that? Why do you give 10% of your income to a church? Why do you go to church 3 days a week? Why do you teach your family the word of God? You could have been a great athlete and been in the NBA or the NFL or Major League Baseball. Why did you choose to do that instead? Why did you go to this Christian college instead of going to some major? Why? And I hope one day you could stand back and say this. I did what I did because I couldn't even control myself because of how much God loved me. And when I thought about his love for me, it just motivated me and influenced me to do things to honor and glorify him. The love of Christ constrained Paul. What constrains you?
1: 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It's time for a message from the former pastor of Campus Church, Dr. Jim Shetler.
2: In the last several days, I think all of us have been amazed at many things. Would you not agree with me that one of them is the amazing fact that that which can take weeks and months and years to build, that which can take decades to grow, can be destroyed in the matter of minutes and hours. Isn't it an incredible truth? Homes that took weeks and months to build were destroyed in hours. Trees that had weathered many storms for decades had grown large, diameters trees that grew to the sky in a matter of just minutes and hours tumbled to the ground. You know, it's unbelievable the damage that one storm can produce. But I tell you today that the damage, the wreckage that we have seen and the destruction that we have seen in our community in the last few days does not compare to the damage that one life can do in not only their life, but in literally dozens and hundreds and even generations to come, what one person can do. Whenever we hear the rest of our lives the name Ivan, I think all of us will have a bad connotation. I don't think any of us, I don't think our college students, when they get married, their first little boy is going to be called Ivan. I don't think it's going to happen. The connotation with that name for generations to come of anyone that has gone through this storm will be that which is negative. But I stand here today and I want to talk to you about a king. A king of Israel, the northern kingdom, that whenever his name is mentioned after his death, these are the words that are labeled with him every time his name is mentioned after his death. Jeroboam, the son of Nebat, who made Israel to sin. Who made Israel to sin. A couple weeks ago, we started a series called Crown Jewels. Royal reminders, truths that we can get from the different kings of Israel, the northern kingdom and the southern kingdom during the divided kingdom time. Today I've chosen the first king of the northern kingdom to talk to you about. His name was Jeroboam. He is an amazing figure and an amazing individual. His charisma outsurpasses maybe any other king. This was a man who was industrious, ambitious, gifted, talented. Oh, he had charm, he had wit, he had strength of personality, and he was a good, hard worker. But Jeroboam had major character flaws. Those character flaws caused such damage that for the next 200 years of every king that would follow, would be compared and influenced by Jeroboam. Jeroboam, who made Israel to sin. What a terrible epithet. Matter of fact, I know of no individual in all of the Bible that the epithet on their gravestone is more pronounced than Jeroboam. Oh, David, you might say, a man after God's own heart. It's mentioned one time. Abraham, the friend of God, mentioned a couple times. There are epithets of different Bible characters that we know, but there is none that is so engraven in God's word than Jeroboam's epithet, Jeroboam, who made Israel to sin. But I tell you today, there's fathers here today who have made your children to sin. There are prayer leaders here today that have made your room to sin. There are individuals that have young people back home that you have made a youth group to sin. And your epitaph is no better than Jeroboam's, nor your legacy right now. But by God's grace and for God's glory, by the end of this message, may it be that you would be humbled to either one of two decisions. One, oh dear God, help me never have the epithet who made anyone to sin. And oh Lord, if that has been my life, may I repent of my sin, turn from my wicked ways, and humbly ask you to forgive me and make right whatever I can, for I do not want to be one who has influenced people to sin. And Christian, this deals greatly in our Christian liberty. Paul was very concerned of this in 1 Corinthians chapter 8, in Galatians chapter 6. He was very concerned that you would take your Christian liberty and cause another brother to stumble because you say, well, I have the right to do this, and cause someone else to stumble into sin because of what you considered your Christian liberty. Your Christian liberty ends at another person's conscience when it was caused them to stumble. Who made Israel to sin? Jeroboam. What an incredible individual. Let's look at him. 1 Kings chapter number 11. 1 Kings chapter number 11. We're introduced to him. And in 1 Kings chapter number 11 and verse 26, the Bible says these words. The first time he's mentioned in all the scripture. And Jeroboam, the son of Nebat. Now, this is an interesting point, for we know nothing of who Nebat was. We find out a little bit here. He was an Ephrathite and of Zereda. But we really know nothing of Nebat. But what is interesting is Nebat is mentioned 21 times in the Bible. And all of the 21 times Nebat is mentioned, he is mentioned every time as the father of Jeroboam. And this is the first time Nebat is mentioned. It's the first time Jeroboam's mentioned, and it's the first time Nebat's mentioned. We have no idea who this man was, except for we know this. He died while Jeroboam was young. Matter of fact, it may even be that Jeroboam never knew his dad. We do not know that exactly, but we know that Jeroboam is a young man here in verse 26. Now, he would be a young man maybe in his 20s or whatever, and we know that his father has already passed the scene. Notice what it says about Jeroboam. He was Solomon's servant whose mother's name was Zerah, a widow woman. Now, this is really interesting because now we know that Nebat has died. This is going to come into play a little bit later on in this message. Remember, 21 times Nebat is mentioned in the Old Testament. That's a lot more than a lot of Bible characters that you know. But every time he's mentioned, he's always mentioned as the father of Jeroboam. And now we know that his mother Zerah was a widow woman. How long, I don't know, but you get the idea that Jeroboam never got over not having a dad. And the bitterness and the self-pity that he never was able to, leave, I think comes out in his life later on. And it's interesting that Jeroboam, 21 times, is mentioned the son of Nebat, and yet Nebat isn't mentioned anywhere else in Scripture. Does it mean that it must be considered that he died young, or when Jeroboam was young? Let's see what else it says about Jeroboam. Even he lifted up his hand against the king, and this was the cause that he lifted up his hand against the king. Solomon built Millo and repaired the breaches of the city of David, his father. And the man Jeroboam was a mighty man of valor. And Solomon, seeing the young man, that he was industrious. Only time in the whole Bible this word is mentioned. Now, I think that this is a neutral word. In other words, what I mean by that is, I think it can be good that you're industrious. Ambitious would be another great word here. But it can also be negative. Oh, this guy was a worker. He was wired 220, you'd say. Some are wired 110, some are wired 220. Jeroboam was a worker. He was a type A personality. He moved. He was a mover and a shaker. Jeroboam had a charisma about him. He was a gifted individual. The other 10 tribes wanted him to become their king after Rehoboam made a fiasco of the tax situation. But we see here something very interesting as Jeroboam begins. And the man Jeroboam was a mighty man of valor, and Solomon, seeing the young man that he was industrious, he made him ruler over all the charge of the house of Joseph. Wow. I mean, this man, he was kind of in charge of all the building projects in Israel. He was in charge of different projects, and apparently he had a pretty big ego. That even he was thought that he could stand up to the authority of King Solomon. That he would put his hand and lift his hand against Solomon. Later on, we're going to see he lift his hand against a man of God, and it withered. Jeroboam was a very self-confident, I believe very arrogant, very egotistical, self-centered individual. It was this kind of man that made Israel to sin. There's some of you that are also struggle with pride. And the agenda that you have is a very self-absorbed agenda. You live for yourself. You live for your plans and your schedule. And if things don't go your way, you have problems with it. And if you don't get permission to build where you want to build, it doesn't matter if it's King Solomon, you'll lift your hand against him. Jeroboam was an individual who did not know how to submit to authority. It was this kind of individual who could not and would not submit to authority that made Israel to sin. And friend, if you struggle with submission to authority, you're on your way of being a Jeroboam. You may be as gifted as anybody in this auditorium. When you get up to speak, people listen. You may have the musical abilities and talents that when you play or you sing, people applaud. You may have the looks, the sports, athletic ability that people stand up and take notice of you. But I won't tell you, friend, if you don't learn how to submit to authority, you're on your way of being a Jeroboam. He made Israel to sin. And friend, there's nothing that's occurred in this last 10 days in this community that's any worse than an individual that will make people to sin because of their arrogant, proudful, self-absorbed ways, self-centeredness. But old Solomon even thought, boy, this guy's really got it. Talk about potential. Jeroboam has the potential. So much so that Solomon says, hey, this guy's a worker. This guy gets things done. This guy's a mover and a shaker. I'm going to put him in a great position. A prophet comes to him, starting in verse 37 of 1 Kings 11. And a prophet comes to him, and this is so interesting, folks, especially the song we heard a little earlier by the joy singers, the rejoice singers, about God gives us a choice. Now, God knows what kind of person Jeroboam is going to turn out to be. God knows that Jeroboam is going to make Israel to sin. And this is so amazing. God still gives Jeroboam a choice. A prophet comes. And Jeroboam comes out one day, and he's got a brand new garment on. He's got a brand new coat on. And he's walking, and he's got this brand new coat on, and he comes to a prophet, and they're out in the field, and they're all by themselves, Ahijah. And Ahijah takes and grabs a hold of Jeroboam's new coat, and he rips it into 12 pieces. And he tells Jeroboam to pick up 10 of the pieces, ripped shreds. And he says, those represent the 10 tribes that you're going to be the king over. But this is what is absolutely amazing. God in his foreknowledge knew absolutely what Jeroboam would do. But my friend, our God allows us to choose. Look at the promise that God gave to Jeroboam, verse 37. And I will take thee, and thou shalt reign according to all that thy soul desireth, and shall be king over Israel. That would be referring to the northern kingdom. Now look at this. And it shall be, if thou wilt hearken unto all that I command thee, and will walk in my ways, and do that is right in my sight, to keep my statutes and my commandments, as David my servant did, that I will be with thee, and build thee a sure house, as I built for David, and will give Israel unto thee. And I will for this afflict the seed of David, but not forever. Solomon sought therefore to kill Jeroboam. Apparently Jeroboam, since there's only two people out in the field, Jeroboam let other people know about this prophecy, that he was going to be the king of the 10 tribes. But what is amazing to me is God gives grace to man even when he knows man is going to reject that grace. Even though he knows that man is going to turn down his offer, God still gives the grace to man. Friend, you may be here today, and I want you to know, if you do not know Jesus Christ as your personal Savior, God has given his Son for you. Jesus Christ died on the cross for all of the world, whether you receive him or reject him. He still died for all of mankind. He reaches out with his grace, and he says to you, if you will receive it, it's yours. Oh, my friend, Jeroboam rejected it. This great promise that was given to Jeroboam, he was too proud to do this promise. He was too full of himself. He had his own plans, and it did not in his plans. The commandments of God and the statutes of the Lord didn't fit into the plans of Jeroboam. Well, Solomon dies. Solomon tries to kill Jeroboam, and Jeroboam flees to Egypt to get out of the way. Finally, Solomon dies. And when Solomon dies, Jeroboam comes on back now. Solomon has a son named Rehoboam. Now, Rehoboam, very different than Jeroboam in personality. The end result, very much the same. His personality, very immature. I don't think he was a hard worker. I think he wanted everything given to him. He's going to tax the people heavily. He won't listen to older counsel. He listens to the younger counsel and advice to tax the people more. The other 10 tribes say, enough of this. We don't need any more taxing. Solomon taxed us, and Rehoboam wants to tax us even more. We don't need you. So they start the northern kingdom, and guess who they pick? Oh, he's an opportunistic person as well. Old Jeroboam knows where to be, when to be there, and how to do it. He's a mover and shaker, there's no question. It's even Jeroboam who even comes in verse 12 of chapter 12. So Jeroboam and all the people came to Rehoboam the third day. So what's your decision, Rehoboam? What are you going to do about the taxation? Oh, Rehoboam's no better than Jeroboam. That's not my point. My point is this. Jeroboam took the great assets that he had and turned them into liabilities. And young person, I want to tell you something. You may be a sharp young person. You may be an attractive person. You may have abilities and talents. You may have potential that is unbelievable. But my friend, you be careful you don't take the assets that God has given to you and make them into liabilities for the service of Christ. God has blessed some of you individuals tremendously, like he did Jeroboam. But Jeroboam's going to take his assets and use them for himself. God's called you here to go to college to serve the Lord, not to serve yourself. Campus church member, God has blessed you maybe financially in business or whatever, not to serve yourself, but to serve others and to live for others. Oh, take the assets that God has given to you and use them for his glory and his honor. Well, Jeroboam takes the 10 tribes, and in chapter 12 at verse 25, Jeroboam believes he has a dilemma. Where are the people going to worship? And they're such religious people. Where are they going to worship? Verse 25, then Jeroboam built Shechem in Mount Ephraim and dwelt therein and went out from thence and built Peniel. And Jeroboam said in his heart, now shall the kingdom return to the house of David? If this people go up to do sacrifice to the house of the Lord, in other words, if they go to Jerusalem, at Jerusalem, and they begin to worship God and do the Passover and everything like that, this is really interesting, folks, what happens here. You see, Jeroboam creates his own religion for control, so that he can control his people. He develops his own religion. By the way, if you look at the annals of time, there have been people that have developed their own religion so they can control people. Jeroboam does this very thing. He says, you know what? If they go down to Jerusalem and worship, I'm going to lose them. So you know what we're going to do? We're going to serve this God, just Jehovah God, but we're going to do it up here. Matter of fact, I'm going to even give them a couple locations they can do it in. Whatever is convenient for them. We'll make a temple up at Dan in the northern part. And in the southern part of our kingdom, the northern kingdom, down at Bethel, we'll make a place down there that they can worship as well. I've had the privilege, matter of fact, this past December when we went to Israel, I had the privilege to go to the ruins at the temple of Dan where Jeroboam worshiped the golden calf. And he put these golden calves in both. And it's really interesting. Look at verse 28. In the end of verse 28, it says, behold thy gods, O Israel, which brought thee up out of the land of Egypt. He built these two golden calves. And by the way, sometimes we get the idea that these golden calves were like these huge things. You know, they probably weren't. They were probably something that one person could hold. They were probably about this size, solid gold. But they built this incredible temple and this incredible altar to put this golden calf on there. But notice the statement here in verse 28. You've seen it before. In the word of God, behold thy gods, O Israel, which brought thee up out of the land of Egypt. Word perfect, exact word perfect to a man named Aaron. When Moses went up to Mount Sinai to get the Ten Commandments, and Aaron built the golden calf for the people to worship at, exact wording. From the word behold. Behold thy gods, O Israel, which brought thee up out of the land of Egypt. That's exactly what Aaron said when the people of Israel worshiped the golden calf in the book of Exodus. Jeroboam started idolatry in Israel. You know, old Saul was a scoundrel, but I'll tell you what, Saul worshiped the right God. Then there was David, a man after God's own heart. And under Solomon, the empire expanded like no other one. And they worshiped the true God. But Jeroboam made Israel to sin. It is Jeroboam who introduced Israel to idolatry. It's Jeroboam who got Israel to begin to worship other gods. And oh, my friend, seeing you in a room who's a PL or an assistant PL, would you ever direct those younger ones in that room to sin? Moms and dads, what are you doing in your homes? Are you introducing your children to the worldliness and the flesh and the sin by what you allow? Jeroboam introduced Israel to idolatry. Jeroboam made Israel to sin. He comes up with his own religion. Look down at verse 31. And he made a house of high places and made priests of lowest of the people. He got rid of the tribe of Levi, who were supposed to be the priests, and he came up with his own priest. He says, you want to be a priest? You go ahead and be a priest. You want to be a priest? They weren't ordained of God. They were ordained of Jeroboam. We've got organized religion. What's going on here? Look at verse 32. And Jeroboam ordained a feast. He comes up with his own holidays, his own holy days, like unto the feast that is of Judah. And that's interesting, because there's a couple things I want you to see that Jeroboam did and Satan is still doing today. Number one, the counterfeit is close to the original. And friend, today, all across this country, there is a counterfeit gospel. There is a counterfeit religion that is close and resembles the Christian faith. Matter of fact, they may even say that they're Christian, but it's counterfeit. And it's another gospel, and it's another Jesus Christ. And it's not that of the Bible. I'll tell you the other thing that Jeroboam did that we see today. He made his religion convenient and comfortable for the people. He made it convenient for them. Hey, we'll put a place up in Dan, and we'll put a place down in Bethel, so you can kind of go and worship wherever you want, wherever it's convenient for you. And if you don't like the crowd down in Bethel, you can go to the crowd up in Dan. And then he made it comfortable for them. He gave the people what they wanted. Oh, to Jeroboam, this was all about control, and this was all about power, which leads me to a very important point. Why did Jeroboam make Israel to sin? I'll tell you why. Three reasons. One, self-pity. You know, I don't think old Jeroboam ever got over that he didn't have a dad. Every time Jeroboam's name, every time Nebat is mentioned, he's mentioned as the father of Jeroboam. I think there was self-pity there. Boy, he really had it out for Rehoboam. And of course, Rehoboam's father was Solomon. And Jeroboam's got this bitterness that his mother was a widow. And the heartaches. You know, the Bible says in Hebrews chapter 12, that if a root of bitterness springs up in an individual, listen to this, many will be defiled. And friend, if you've got self-pity, I'm going to tell you something, many will be defiled. And you know what? People that are bitter, people that have not forgiven, people that are out for revenge and out to hurt somebody else, many people are destroyed because of it. And friend, Ivan doesn't compare to a person who's got bitterness in their heart and a person who's got unforgiveness in their heart. Many will be defiled. A room, a hall, a collegiate, a family, a church, a ministry can be destroyed because there's bitterness in the heart. I think Jeroboam had self-pity. I'll tell you something else he had self-promotion. I mean, this guy is a prima donna. This guy is an egotist. I mean, everything is centered on Jeroboam. How can I control these people? He's a control freak. He comes up with his own religion so that they don't go to Jerusalem to worship. It's all about Jeroboam. But friend, let me ask you something. What's this last week been all about? Has this last week been all about you? And if there's any discomfort in your life, if anything doesn't go your way, how bent out of shape do you get, friend? There's not a lot of difference between sometimes us and Jeroboam. It's got to be our schedule. It's got to be our plans. And if we've got to change, we get all upset about it. That's the spirit of Jeroboam that we see here. tell you the third thing was self-pleasure. Self-pity, self-promotion, and self-pleasure. That is why Jeroboam did what he did. But real quickly, I want to talk to you for just a moment about how did Jeroboam make Israel to sin? How did he do it? Well, number one, we already mentioned, he allowed his assets to become liabilities. Number two, he used God's blessings for himself, not for others. The way God had blessed Jeroboam, he should have lived for others, but he didn't. He lived for himself. He made his own religion to worship himself. What it all comes down to is this. Jeroboam, here is the crown jewel that we need to learn from Jeroboam. He lived for himself, and in doing that, he affected generations to come. Would you look with me, if you would, in your Bible, over to chapter 15, verse 26? There's so many stories about Jeroboam we didn't get to. A prophet comes when they started to worship, and a prophet came, and he came to preach against the idolatry and the golden calf. And while he was preaching and the prophet came, Jeroboam lifted his hand to rebuke him, and when he did, his hand withered. Now listen to this, because this is important. His hand withered. You know what Jeroboam did when his hand withered? He had the audacity to ask the prophet to ask God to heal him. And what's unbelievable is the prophet does. And what's more incredible is God heals him. Wouldn't you think that would have been a wake-up call to Jeroboam? And you know what's amazing to me? Over the years, I've seen people in this church and college students, what is it going to take to wake you up? What is it going to take? Jeroboam's hand is withered. He says to the prophet, pray to God that my hand would not be withered. He does pray. His hand is healed. And Jeroboam continues on his way. Friend, what does it take to wake some of you up spiritually? Some of you are living in rebellion to God and to authority. And God has so many times said, hey, wake up, wake up. And some of you haven't. Well, the story continues, and we see Jeroboam finally, he loses a son, a little child that he has, dies of sickness, all part of his judgment, but Jeroboam does not repent. Jeroboam is so stuck on himself, he does not. Then he dies. But we begin in chapter 15 in verse 26, and it says this, Nadab, the son of Jeroboam, verse 26 of chapter 15, and he did evil in the sight of the Lord and walked in the way of his father and in his sins wherewith he made Israel to sin. And there's his epitaph. And then we go down to chapter 15, verse 34, Baasha follows. It says, Baasha walked in the way of Jeroboam and in his sin wherewith he made Israel to sin. And friend, it goes to Zimri in chapter 16, verse 19, Omri, chapter 16, verse 25 and 20, and the same epitaph. Out of the 19 kings in the northern kingdom, every one of them are wicked. There are 16 that are given this epithet about Jeroboam. Jeroboam, the son of Nebat, who made Israel to sin. Hey, friend, when you mess up in your life, here's the crown jewel of today. You don't just affect yourself. You're affecting other people. Your bitterness, your murmuring, your complaining, your unforgiveness, whether it's pornography, whatever sin it is, friend, you aren't just affecting yourself. You're affecting those around you and the next generation. Righteousness exalteth a nation, but sin is the reproach to any people. Friend, righteousness exalteth a family, but sin is the reproach to any children. Righteousness exalteth a room, but sin is the reproach to any roommates. Righteousness exalteth a church, but sin is the reproach to any church members. My friend, I want to tell you something. Wherever righteousness is, God will bless. It'll be right. God will exalt. But what we've learned from Jeroboam is Jeroboam made Israel to sin. Let me ask you, friend, are you making others to sin?
1: This is Rejoice Pulpit. And now, a sermon from a past chapel at Pensacola Christian College.
3: Well, it has been a joy to speak to you about not yet, not yet. Oftentimes we get impatient about things and things haven't happened yet. And I mentioned the very first message about, of course, David, how he got in a hurry. It had been 10 years that he was bothered about King Saul. King Saul sought his life. He escaped out of his hands 20 times and he got in a hurry. He said, I shall die one day by the hand of Saul. In spite of all the prophecies, in spite of being anointed to be king and not having been king yet, not yet, he went off into the land of the Philistines, and as a result of that, many other problems came because he got in a hurry and wasn't as concerned about waiting upon God. And many of you may be that way. And we looked yesterday morning about the disciples on the Emmaus Road, how they imagined that it would be he that should deliver Israel at this time from Roman bondage. And it hadn't happened yet. And yet he is going to come again. He hasn't come yet, but he is coming. And I want to give one more illustration about not yet, or actually not an illustration I'm giving, but James gives us that in James chapter number 5. You have your Bibles, James 5. I want to read just two verses, verses 7 and 8. Be patient, therefore, brethren, unto the coming of the Lord. Behold, the husbandman waiteth for the precious fruit of the earth and hath long patience for it until he receive the early and latter rain. Be ye also patient. Establish your hearts, for the coming of the Lord draweth nigh. Now, James begins his book by saying, my brethren, count it all joy when you fall into divers temptations or many and varied trials and troubles in your life. I don't know about you, but I really like to count it all joy when I don't fall into trials and troubles and difficulties. But James admonishes us and says to us, count it all joy when you do. For God always has a purpose for every trouble and trial that comes our way. And we know, as Romans 8:28, that all things work together for good. Didn't say everything would be good. And so I don't know about you, but maybe the not yet issue may be the hardest part of the Christian life, just waiting upon answers to prayer, and the answer doesn't come. God sometimes says to us, I love you too much to give that to you now, or maybe not ever. And it's a struggle for all of us as we patiently wait. And so James here in James chapter 5, he really gives a couple of illustrations, not only the farmer here, but he gives the illustration of the prophets and their patience and all they went through. And so I want to just take just a moment about not yet. The farmer was an agricultural economy in those days, and so it was very relevant to talk about a farmer. Now, I love the city. How many of you love the city? I love the city. I'm a city slicker. I love the sirens blaring and horns honking and street lights shining and Papa John's delivering. Can I get an amen to all of that? Anyway, I'm a city slicker. I sometimes get out in the country when we go on a vacation. To me, the silence is deafening to me. And so I love the city. I love the city, but I do thank God for every farmer and everyone that produces all the wonderful things that we get to enjoy the blessings of God. But he gives us an illustration here of the farmer, the husbandman. He waiteth for the precious fruit of the earth. And he is admonishing us to wait. He hasn't come yet, but he is going to come. He's coming again, and we rejoice in that. But not just an illustration or an admonition about the coming of the Lord, but an illustration and an admonition for all of us about the things that have not happened yet, not yet. And I gave the illustration, of course, Genesis 16, where Sarah bare Abraham no children, and you could put the word in there, yet. We all know the story of Ishmael as a result of that. 13 years later, of course, Isaac is born, but they got in a hurry about that. And so really James, by giving us the illustration of this farmer, this husbandman, is really a good illustration about being patient about what hasn't happened yet. And really, maybe one of the most practical, because he understands the need and understands the things that haven't happened yet. They're going to happen, but they're not going to happen yet, because he is reasonable about that. I've plowed and I have planted, and there is dirt out there that's got all those seeds covered up. And if someone says, do you see any results? And he would say, not yet any results, but I know they're coming. As I said the other day, God is always at work under the dirt, for a farmer especially. You plow and you plant. He said, it's reasonable for me to understand the issue of not yet. No farmer would ever imagine that he could plant one day and tomorrow he's going to reap the harvest. He understands that. And so it's reasonable for him to say, I'm not going to be in any hurry about this thing, because I know in God's good time there will be a harvest that will come. And he also understands that no matter what I do, no matter what I do, the plowing and the planting, I've got to have an upward look. I've got to wait upon God. I've got to have some suns to rise and suns to set. And he says, I really have got to wait to heavenward, look heavenward for rain, because if it never rains, I would maybe never ever see a harvest at all if a drought comes. And so he is understanding, the farmer more than anyone else understands that there are things, even though he has plowed and even though he has planted, there are things that have to happen beyond his control. And may we all understand that. Now, you've been given new chapel seats. I believe it was yesterday, wasn't it? Just yesterday, you got your new chapel seats. Maybe you've met some. I've heard some folks say, some of your alumni may say, boy, when they moved us around like that, I met my life's mate as a result of that. And some of you are looking around like, oh, I hope not. But who's sitting next to you now? Just don't look that way. But the truth of the matter is, there are some things that God allows to happen in your life beyond your control, so that you can have a heavenward look and realize that no matter what I do, plowing and planting, the farmer would say, I've got to have help from heaven. Got to have help from God. And some of you, the things that have not happened yet, you quit praying. You've given up on praying. Well, I've been praying about that for so very long. Keep on praying about that issue, whatever it may be. Ask and keep on asking. Seek and keep on seeking. And knock and keep on knocking. Look heavenward for the help from God. And that's the way the farmer is understanding. And then he also realizes, look, even though I've plowed and planted, I don't just go fishing. I don't just hang out at the house and to watch Fox News. I don't do that. No, I've got to realize there are other things I must do. I must worry about the weeds that could come along and choke the harvest. I've got to deal with them. And there are animals that I've got to shoo away, make sure that they're not going to bother the harvest that's going to come. And there are insects that will ruin it, and I must deal with those as well. And may I say to you young people that there has to be an effort. You're not going to just show up for class and figure, well, I was there, no need to study. You know, real hope is based in Scripture, but real hope when you are taking midterms and didn't study, you know, not just about prayer. And so there are things you've got to do, even though you've plowed and planted, there's things that have got to be kept going forward. And so although the harvest hasn't come yet, you have some responsibility, even though I'm looking heavenward. And that's exactly what the husbandman, the farmer, is realizing. And then he's not going to get discouraged about it. Even though he's plowed and planted, he has all that responsibility, even in the midst of changing circumstances. You know, you have difficult circumstances, some of you do. And as I said Wednesday night, God is more interested in changing you into his image than he is interested in changing your circumstances that he's using to change you into his image. And that really is the issue in our lives, isn't it? We kick against what God is doing in our lives to change us into his image. And the husbandman, he, the farmer, he recognizes that sometimes there might be too little rain, sometimes too much rain. Sometimes it might be too hot. Sometimes maybe there's a late frost after he's plowed and planted and the growth is a little bit. He understands that there's going to be changing circumstances in dealing with a crop. And some of you are going through changing circumstances. You're here, many of you are homesick, wish you could be home. Our daughter in college, nearly every night she would call.

I know you're homesick now, but you'll be glad when you get finished, and you will. And these alumni who are here will testify to the fact that it is worth it, in spite of changing circumstances. Now, why is he so willing to say not yet? Because he thinks about the results. What a wonderful thing, the results that are going to come and the rewards that's going to come. He's going to be able to sell that crop, and it's really going to be the difference between having the money to pay all the bills and food to eat for himself as well. He knows that results will come. And I want to say to you young people, results will come. Large freshman crowd, results will come. If you, even though you're thinking it hadn't happened yet, man, 4 years, that's a long time. It'll pass before you know it. I know you don't believe that, but it will. And so he's looking at results and the rewards, and he's encouraged by it. I mean, how many of you have ever eaten a homegrown tomato? A homegrown tomato. I love a tomato sandwich every once in a while. And just to have a home, you know, they're different than what you can find in the grocery store. And you know, some of you shake your head, yes, you know what I mean. Sometimes that tomato is just so juicy to just run down. That's what the husbandman is thinking. The farmer's thinking, you know why I can endure all of this? Too hot, too cold, too much rain, not enough rain. I got to look heavenward. It's because of the results that are going to come. As a result of the not yet, harvest hadn't come yet, but it's going to come. The farmer, he realizes some things about it in this not yet issue. He never says it's no use. He never says that because he's seen a lot of harvest come and go. And God has promised seed time and harvest and summer and winter. He's promised that. God has said it'll happen, it'll come. And so he understands that. And James calls it precious fruit. He waited for the precious fruit there in verse 7, the precious fruit of the earth. He recognizes that. And may you understand the not yet's will one day, you'll say, man, it was precious that I waited on God to work in my life and to bring to pass what I was so bothered about that hadn't happened yet. And I'll tell you, It'll come. And in God's time, results will come. But it's in God's time. He makes everything beautiful in his time. The disciples in Acts chapter number 1, they asked, will you at this time restore the kingdom to Israel? At this time, will you do that? They still didn't grasp the big picture that the gospel needed to be gotten out to the world and to the Gentile world and to everyone. In spite of the command they've been given, they still were bothered. Will you at this time, it may not be this year, it may not be next year, but in God's time, things will come, even though it hasn't happened yet. I hope these two words will be driven home. Not yet, not yet, not yet. I hope you'll not forget them the rest of the school year. Not yet. Not yet, but in God's good time, I'm going to see what God will do. Not yet. And then the farmer, he glorifies God when the harvest comes. He said, look, I know I had my hand in this, but I know it really has come from you, Lord. And when you see the not yet's fulfilled in your life, be sure you thank the Lord. Be sure you give him all the honor and all the glory and all the praise. I sat down last night. My wife has written numerous Christian fiction books, and she, as I told you yesterday, she was teaching grammar. She loves grammar and literature, and I like football and baseball. And I tell people she's Ms. Astor and I'm Disaster. That's what I am. But I sat down and wrote a poem about this. And I think she cringed a little as I read it to her, so please pardon my poetry, if you will. And I've entitled it with a question mark, Not Yet. I can't imagine why the waiting so often moves me to cry. It seems the Lord is so unfair at times when all I want is mine, what ought to be mine. Abraham and Sarah could tell us now the why when they look back on all they did try to fulfill in such a sinful way all
all that God has

0: had told them would happen one day. Paul would encourage us even in a storm, even though the ship was wrecked and the sails were torn. For God had promised him, "You've not been to Rome yet." So Paul, no need to panic and fret. Not yet. So let's hear what Joseph has to say. No need to worry, but wait and continue to pray. For God gave me a dream when I was a teenager. So I had peace it would happen sooner or later. Not yet. The farmer has no problem understanding. He knows it takes time and patience to get a crop standing. Not ripe yet. He knows there's nothing more he can do. So no need to rush and fret and get all blue. So when the Lord says not yet, try not to feel disappointed, for the Lord has the right time set for what's been appointed. As we would yield and obey, the results will come if we don't get hasty, as has happened to some. May I say to all of you young people, it hasn't happened maybe to you, not yet, but in God's good time, don't end up like Abraham and Sarah, who got in a hurry. God had told them, "I'm going to give you a son. It's going to happen." But they got in a hurry. Don't get in a hurry about things. It'll all happen, but maybe not yet.
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2: In our busy world, family time is frequently neglected. It is vital that we give attention to our families while we can. And it is especially important to give attention to what God says in His Word about our homes. For the next few moments, let's join Scott Pauley as we open the Scriptures and find God's message for your family.
3: Many years ago, we chose, I believe we're divinely led, to this expression, enjoying the journey. For all of our resources and our studies, the idea is we know we're going to enjoy heaven, we know we're going to enjoy the destination, but God has designed it so that His followers can also enjoy the journey. And how do we enjoy the journey? We enjoy the journey with Him. It's the presence of Christ. Well, in no other place, I think, is this more vividly seen than in the story we're studying in Luke chapter number 24. Because, as we established last time, this is a married couple making a journey from Jerusalem to Emmaus, dealing with difficulty, dealing with hardship, which we all have, but learning that the companionship of Christ radically changes everything. Oh, dear friend, would you look for Jesus along the way today? I promise you, along your path, Christ Himself is drawing near. He's wanting to be known to you. And really, the story in Luke 24 not only teaches us how to enjoy the journey, it teaches us how to enjoy the journey together. Because I remind you, this couple is together when they meet Christ. They're together when Christ speaks to them. They're together when their hearts are lifted. And I believe God wants to do His highest, holiest work in our homes. Your home, dear friend, is to be holy ground because of the presence of God. So, today and in our next study, I'd like to walk you through this story and just give you some practical ways that you can enjoy the journey together. Let's begin at the beginning of the story. Verse 13 of Luke 24 says, "And behold, two of them went that same day to a village called Emmaus, which was from Jerusalem about 80 furlongs, and they talked together of all these things which had happened. And it came to pass that while they communed together and reasoned, Jesus Himself drew near and went with them, but their eyes were holden that they should not know Him. And He said unto them, What manner of communications are these that ye have one to another as you walk and are sad?" Let's begin with the most obvious thing, the most practical thing, and it is this. If you want to enjoy the journey together, number one, you enjoy the journey together by communicating, communing with one another. Notice, please, They're not just walking along in silence. They're pouring out their heart to each other. They're talking to one another. Could I recommend that in your marriage, that with your family, that with your children, it's important to talk? We're living in a world today where people are doing everything except communicating with each other. We're the most connected and the most disconnected generation in history. Look at the average family. Everybody's looking at some mobile device, but few are talking to one another. And so I want to recommend talk together. Now, turn the noise off for a little while and just talk to the person that lives in your home. Share your hearts with one another. Do you remember in marriage what we said, for better or for worse? That means on the glad days and on the sad days. And frankly, this couple in Luke 24, they're walking a sad trail. They're on a mournful mile marker at this particular juncture, and yet they're talking. There is something very practical, too, about walking and talking. If you take a walk, that might be a good place to start because it gets you away from all the distractions. It's just the two of you along the road. I think sometimes we're all too busy and too distracted. And if I could give this one admonition, it would be this: be careful who you share your heart with. I find that so often husbands begin sharing their heart with someone outside their home. Wives begin sharing their heart with someone outside their marriage, and pretty soon they've given their heart away, or at least a portion of their heart away, to the wrong person. Do you know how you give your heart away? Through your mouth, through your talking. Read the story of Samson. He told her all his heart. Guard your most intimate, private, personal conversations. Your deepest thoughts, emotions, desires, dreams, heartaches, all of that should be shared with your family. And so if you want to enjoy the journey together, begin by communicating to one another. But don't stop there. If the story stops there, they're still sad. Number two, if you want to enjoy the journey together, begin to communicate with Jesus. Did you notice that when the Lord showed up, he didn't show up telling them something? Instead, he begins by asking them, "Why are you sad? Why are you talking this way?" Now listen to the answer, verse 18. "And the one of them, whose name was Cleopas, answering, said unto him, Art thou only a stranger in Jerusalem, and hast not known the things which are come to pass there in these days? And he said unto them, What things?" There's a beautiful divine humor in this. They didn't recognize him, and Jesus plays along. "And they said unto him, Concerning Jesus of Nazareth, which was a prophet mighty in deed and word before God and all the people, and how the chief priests and our rulers delivered him to be condemned to death and have crucified him. But we trusted," do you hear the past tense here? "We trusted that it had been he which should have redeemed Israel. And beside all this, today's the third day since these things were done. Yea, and certain women also of our company made us astonished, which were early at the sepulchre. And when they found not his body, they came saying that they had also seen a vision of angels, which said that he was alive. And certain of them which were with us went to the sepulchre and found it even so as the women had said, but him they saw not." You see how they're still living by sight instead of by faith? Do you see how they're still living by their feelings instead of by faith? Oh, may I just tell you, if you let emotions run your home, emotions will ruin your home. Someone said, "For feelings come and feelings go, and feelings are deceiving. My hope is in the Word of God, not else is worth believing." Don't listen to your feelings. Your feelings will lie to you. The heart is deceitful above all things and desperately wicked. Who can know it? But what are they doing? They're pouring out their heart to Jesus. That's a great thing to do. Jesus invited them to do that. He wanted them to do that. He wanted them to talk to him. Do you know what prayer does? Prayer brings Almighty God into the conversation. Casting all your care upon him, for he careth for you. He does care for you. Someone said, "It's all right to complain as long as you complain to the one person who can do something about it." Well, that's what they were doing. Maybe you have some complaints in your home. Maybe things aren't going well right now. Here's my recommendation today. Turn your complaint into prayer. Instead of just talking to one another about it ad nauseum, that only goes so far, and frankly, sometimes it makes it worse. Instead of just dwelling on it, instead of just rehashing it to yourself and to your loved ones over and over again, why don't you get down on your knees together and talk to Jesus? Why don't you talk to God and turn it to prayer? Communicate with one another, yes, but then communicate with heaven. Communicate with God. Pray for one another. Share your needs. Bear one another's burdens and so fulfill the law of Christ. Pray with one another. I think this is something that's sorely missing. I know it has been too many days in our home where we didn't pray with one another nearly enough. Do more than talk among yourselves. Lay it out before the Lord. You know, you can talk to each other until proverbially they say you're blue in the face, and you can accomplish nothing and change nothing. Dear friend, when you begin to pray and talk to God, God can do more in a moment than we can in a lifetime. I have a dear pastor friend who loves to say, don't miss what you can't replace. A friend, don't miss what God has given you in your home, and don't miss what God has given you through access to God in prayer in your home. Don't miss what you can't replace. If you want to enjoy the journey together, then I recommend two things to you today. First of all, talk to one another, and then turn the conversation heavenward and talk to God. May the Lord help all of us to meet Jesus along our way today.
2: For more resources for your marriage and family, visit us at etj.bible and click on the Take the Next Step link, where you'll find many Bible resources that will strengthen your marriage and equip you to raise your children in the ways of the Lord. We highly recommend Scott's book, New Testament Marriage. In it, you'll discover timeless biblical principles from the husband and wife team, Aquila and Priscilla. And these principles are very applicable to your marriage today. 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And until next time, we pray that you will enjoy the journey.

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1: Turn in your Bibles, please, to Luke chapter 9. You'll want to keep your Bibles open today as we'll be looking at them a great deal in this passage. Luke chapter 9 records a number of events in the earthly ministry of the Lord Jesus Christ approximately 6 months before Calvary, before he gives his life and his blood for us there on the cross. Some of these events become most instructive for those of us who love the Lord and follow him as disciples. In this chapter, around verse 20, you find that great declaration by Peter, the disciple and the apostle, who declares that Jesus is the Christ of God. In verse 29, you find the transfiguration of the Lord Jesus Christ. We read that passage together this morning. In verse 42, Jesus heals a demon-possessed child, which has been brought to him by his rather frantic father. In verse 46, there is a discussion of greatness in the kingdom of heaven. In verse 49, you'll find, sadly, an exclusive spirit on the part of the disciples toward others who are faithfully serving the Lord Jesus Christ. And in verse 54, you see the disciples demonstrating what the Bible calls a high look and a proud heart. So interesting events that take place in this chapter, but there is a theme which runs through it all, and that is the theme of the Lord Jesus Christ on his way to Jerusalem to die. You'll find specific references to that in verses 22, 31, 44, and 51. And Jesus has set his face toward Jerusalem because the time has come for him to give his life as a ransom for many. We find much instruction in this book, and I've entitled my message, 6 Months from Calvary, Lessons for Living. I want you to see three things from this passage of Scripture this morning, this portions of this chapter. I'd like to begin by having us observe the disciples' short-sighted and wrong perspective on following Jesus. The disciples' short-sighted and wrong perspective on following Jesus. I think that perspective could be summed up in one word, and that word is getting. What's in it for me? Their wrong perspective on following Jesus, getting. Now you need to remember that the disciples now understood with some degree of clarity, not total clarity, but with some degree of clarity, they understood who Jesus was, the Christ of God. In verses 33 and 35, we see something of Peter's presumption, even though Peter had confessed that Jesus was the Christ of God. In Luke chapter 9, verse 33, we find Peter and John and James up on the mountainside with the Lord Jesus Christ. Jesus has gone there to pray. And as Jesus prays, his countenance is changed, the fashion of it's changed. His raiment even becomes white and glistering in the words of our Bible. Jesus is glorified with his great glory as the eternal God of heaven. There are two men who appear there, two men who appear in glory. They're known to us well in the Scripture. Moses and Elijah appear. And when Peter and John and James awake out of their sleep, they are astounded by what they see. Now, my observations this morning are not intended to demonstrate a wrong spirit toward these disciples. They were men just as we are. My pointing out their responses this morning is to point out a spirit and an attitude which is so characteristic of all of us. I do not wish to have to apologize to Peter someday. You know, I'm going to see him in person. You are too, somewhere along the way when we get to heaven. And I don't want to be one of these preachers who's always been looking down at Peter and setting him up as a bad example. But I do want us to look at what the Scripture tells us about it, because Peter is so much like us and we can learn lessons. And so Peter, along with John and James, comes out of his sleep. And in verse 33, Peter reveals something to us. It came to pass as they departed from him, these two men, Elijah and Moses, Peter said unto Jesus, Master, it is good for us, notice the pronoun us, it is good for us to be here, and let us make three tabernacles, one for thee, and one for Moses, and one for Elias. Now notice the next words, not knowing what he said. Peter did not realize that these words which he uttered were coming out of a wrong perspective as a disciple of the Lord Jesus Christ, a perspective which focused on himself. What is in it for me? In verse 35, there came a voice out of the cloud saying, This, Jesus, this is my beloved Son. Hear him. Now here's Peter. Peter's astounded by what he sees. He's been sleeping on the job, but we often do too, do we not? We get tired. And Peter was asleep. And when he wakes up and sees Jesus glorified and these other two men there in glory, Peter begins to think something about this momentous occasion. But instead of falling on his face before the Lord Jesus Christ, as he sees Jesus now, not as the humble man walking the shores of Galilee, but as he sees Jesus in all his glory as the Creator, the Ancient of Days, the God of eternity, Peter says, we need to do something about this. Let us make three tabernacles, a one for you, Jesus, and one for Moses and one for Elijah. But oh, Peter was looking at things from a wrong perspective. Peter had nothing in himself to commend himself to Jesus or to this situation. Peter was here because he was greatly blessed of God. Peter was a disciple because of the mercy and grace of God. And as he finds himself now here, looking upon Jesus with all the glory of God, Peter's heart should have smitten him and he should have fallen at the feet of Jesus. But I notice that Peter has a presumptuous attitude, thinking himself somehow to be worthy to be a part of this group. I am reminded of Proverbs chapter 25. Would you turn back there with me for just a moment? Peter surely knew these verses because he was well versed in the Old Testament. Proverbs chapter 25 verse 6 instructs us, Put not forth thyself in the presence of the king, and stand not in the place of great men. For better it is that it be said unto thee, Come up hither, than that thou shouldest be put lower in the presence of the prince whom thine eyes have seen. Peter sees the prince, but Peter inserts himself as something of an equal with what's going on here. Jesus himself gave instructions along this line when he talked about going into the dinner engagement. Don't take the highest seat, he told them. Rather, go to the lowest. It's better to be called up than to be sent down. But Peter, because he has a wrong perspective on discipleship, a perspective of getting, assumes some things about himself which he ought not to assume. I wonder if that does not happen to you and me sometimes as we serve the Lord Jesus Christ. But I hasten on. Not only do we see Peter's presumption, we also see a competitive spirit for greatness. Look down in Luke chapter 9 at verse 46, if you would, please. The disciples are speaking among themselves. They think that Jesus does not hear them, but Jesus does not need to hear them because he knows what goes on in their hearts. And the disciples begin to talk among themselves about who is going to be greatest. As a matter of fact, as you look at your Bibles in verse 46, would you notice that comparative word? It's not who should be great in verse 46, but there arose a reasoning among them, which of them should be greatest? There's a bit of a spirit of wrong competition here. Sometimes that's referred to as climbing the ladder, a spirit to put oneself forward. And here are the disciples comparing among themselves, wondering who is going to be greatest. Sometimes we do that, but we do that when we have a wrong perspective on discipleship, a perspective of discipleship as getting for myself. I see in the third place in this Luke chapter 9, 6 months before the cross, an example of an exclusive spirit toward others who are serving the Lord Jesus Christ in a right way. In verse 49 we read, "And John answered and said," and incidentally, let me pause for just a moment. I'm glad that John answered and said this. Jesus has just instructed them regarding this business of considering who's going to be greatest. And I think John's heart is smitten. I think he's convicted. Because in response to that instruction, John answered, verse 49 says, and said, and this I think is a confession, "Master, we saw one casting out devils in thy name, and we forbade him, because he followed not with us. And Jesus said unto him, Forbid him not, for he that is not against us is for us." And so here the disciples have an exclusive spirit toward one who is serving rightly and with a right heart, the Lord Jesus Christ. The scripture intimates that he's right. Jesus accepts him as being right. Jesus says, "He that is not against us," and he's referring to this man who had been casting out devils in his name. So this man is not against Jesus. This man is not off in the doctrinal error. This man is not engaged in worldly living. This man is for the Lord Jesus Christ and is right with God. And here the disciples wanted to lock him out just because he was not part of their little group. And so we see an exclusive spirit. I think that comes because of a wrong perspective on discipleship, a perspective that centers on self, that focuses on getting from discipleship. And then I see that there is a demonstration of a high look and a proud heart. They're sad words, but look down at verse 54, if you would, please. Let me tell you the story. Jesus and his disciples have now set out to go to Jerusalem. He's headed to the cross. And on their way, they're going into the country of the Samaritans. You remember the Samaritan woman from the Gospel of John, don't you? The Jews normally had nothing to do with them. And the Samaritans did not worship in Jerusalem as the Jews did. And so the Jews did not like the Samaritans, and the Samaritans did not like the Jews. It went both ways. Now Jesus is going to make his way through Samaria on his way to Jerusalem. He sends word ahead to a particular village so that they could prepare for him. But we discover that when they go to the village where they were to make ready for him, verse 53 says, they did not receive him because his face was as though he would go to Jerusalem. So the people, the Samaritans of this village, didn't want anything to do with Jesus. They wouldn't receive him. But the saddest words of all come in verse 54. And now it's not Peter, who had been on the Mount of Transfiguration with Jesus. Now it's James and John, who had been up there on the Mount of Transfiguration. These men who know that Jesus is the Christ. And when his disciples, James and John, saw this, they saw the attitude of the Samaritans, they said, "Lord, wilt thou that we command fire to come down from heaven and consume them, even as Elijah did?" Oh, what a spirit for a disciple to have. It's a high look and a proud heart. And Jesus rebuked them and said, "Ye know not what manner of spirit ye are of." You see, the book of Proverbs, which they're familiar with again in chapter 6, verse 14, declares, "The Lord hateth a proud look." In Proverbs chapter 21, verse 4, we're told that a high look and a proud heart is sin. Here are these disciples who had been with Jesus on the Mount of Transfiguration. They had the wonderful privilege of serving him and following him in discipleship, but they had a wrong perspective on following Jesus. It was a perspective of getting. What's in it for me, since I'm better than others? And so we find demonstrated a proud look, a high look, and a proud heart. But I also am thrilled that in this chapter we not only see a wrong perspective in following Jesus, the perspective of getting, we also see God's perspective on discipleship. And God's perspective on discipleship can also be summed up in one word, and that word is giving. Not getting, but giving. Would you look back at verse 22? In verse 22 of Luke chapter 9, we discover that Jesus, who has just been declared to be the Christ of God by Peter, says, "The Son of Man must suffer many things and be rejected of the elders and chief priests and scribes and be slain." Jesus' perspective on serving as he followed the will of the Father was a perspective of giving. He wasn't looking for what he could get out of it. He set his face toward Jerusalem to suffer, to be rejected, and to be slain. Look, if you would, please, down at verse 31 of this chapter. In verse 31, Jesus is on the Mount of Transfiguration, and there he speaks. He carries on a conversation, a three-way conversation between himself and Moses and Elijah. Notice what they spoke of. They spake of his decease. Now this is the Lord of glory, who is there in his glory. There you see the great glory of the eternal God, but he speaks with these two men of his decease. It is not a spirit of getting, it's a spirit of giving. Aren't you glad with me this morning that Jesus was not looking for what he could get, he was looking for what he could give for poor lost sinners like you and me? And I also see from God's perspective that it was a perspective of looking forward, of setting his face toward that time when he would be delivered into the hands of men. Look over in this chapter at verse 44. In verse 44, Jesus said to his disciples, "Let these sayings sink down into your ears, for the Son of Man shall be delivered up into the hands of men." And Jesus did not recoil from that. He was on his journey toward Jerusalem 6 months before the cross, and he demonstrated a spirit of giving rather than a spirit of getting. God's perspective also is a perspective of steadfastness in doing obediently the will of the Father. Look down at verse 51, if you would please, in this chapter. In verse 51, he's about to go to Jerusalem. He's going through the land of the Samaritans. And the end of verse 51 says, he steadfastly set his face to go to Jerusalem. He had already told his disciples several times that he was going to die. He had told them that he was going to suffer. He was going to be rejected of men. He was going to die. And yet he set his face steadfastly toward Jerusalem. The Spirit of God here, 6 months from the cross, as the Lord Jesus Christ makes his way, is a spirit of giving. And then would you look at verse 56? When Jesus' disciples say to him, "Would you like us to call down fire from heaven to destroy these Samaritans? They're not worthy anyway." Jesus does not demonstrate that spirit. Look at verse 56. He says to his disciples, "For the Son of Man is not come to destroy men's lives, but to save them." Just think of that. He had just been insulted. These people of this village wanted nothing to do with him. His disciples, reacting like men with their short-sighted view of discipleship often react, said, "Well, God, why don't we just destroy them?" And Jesus said, "Oh no, I didn't come to destroy men. I came to save them." And so Jesus demonstrated God's perspective, which is a perspective of giving. In the third place in this chapter 9 of the Gospel of Luke, I see the outcome of this for Jesus and for his disciples. What can one look forward to if one truly seeks to be a disciple of the Lord Jesus Christ? If one sets out to give with his life, to demonstrate the same spirit which Jesus had, the spirit of giving even to the point of death and his precious blood, what does one look forward to in his life? What is the outcome for the Lord and his disciples? It can be summed up in one word: glory. The disciples had a wrong perspective. That was the perspective of getting. Jesus demonstrated God's perspective. That's the perspective of giving. And the outcome of that is glory. Look, if you would please, back to verse 22 of this chapter. In verse 22, Jesus is there and he says to his disciples, "The Son of Man must suffer, he must be rejected, he must be slain." I didn't finish reading the verse a few moments ago. Look at that last clause in the verse: "And be raised the third day." That speaks of the resurrection. Jesus was going to give his all for your sake and mine, and for the sake of whosoever will in this world. And the end of that was going to be the resurrection, victory over death. And you and I have that to look forward to someday, because Jesus rose from the grave. And then move with me, if you would please, to the Mount of Transfiguration again. What is the outcome of discipleship? On the Mount of Transfiguration, we see the glory of God revealed. Look, if you would please, at verse 29. "And as he prayed," that's Jesus, "the fashion of his countenance was altered, and his raiment was white and glistering." Verse 32. "When Peter and they that were with him, who had been heavy with sleep, were awake, they saw his glory." And look, if you would, at verse 35. There on the Mount of Transfiguration, there's the voice of God the Father out of the cloud saying, "This Jesus is my beloved Son. Hear him." What greater glory can one experience than the testimony of Almighty God himself stating his pleasure in the one that he's presenting? And here he presents his only begotten Son, the Lord Jesus Christ, and declares him to be his beloved Son and commands that we hear him. And so we see not only victory over death for those who are obedient to God in following him in discipleship, we also see the glory of God revealed. In the third place, what can we expect, we who follow Jesus in discipleship? Life. Look at verse 24. In verse 24 of this chapter, Jesus said, as he calls them to discipleship, "For whosoever will save his life shall lose it. Whoever demonstrates that spirit of climbing the ladder, whoever would be exclusive toward others, whoever would put himself first, whoever would save his life is going to be disappointed. He'll find that he loses it." But back to verse 24, "Whosoever will lose his life," and that doesn't mean just dying a physical death. That could be a part of it. It is on occasion. "But whosoever will give up his personal ambitions, his life, his goals, his dreams, give up promoting self in his life in order to follow the Lord Jesus Christ, whosoever will lose his life for my sake, the same shall save it." My dear friend, there is no better life than the life of selflessly serving the Lord Jesus Christ in discipleship. The flesh may cry out against that, but there is nothing better. And then I see one of the results of faithfulness and discipleship is communion with God. Now, this is beautiful. Look, if you would, please, with me at verse 30. This is back on the Mount of Transfiguration. And in verses 30 through 32, we discover these two men. Behold, there talked with him two men, which were Moses and Elijah, who appeared in glory. There's something different about these men also. They also reflect the glory of God. They appeared in glory. These two men, Moses and Elijah, and they spoke with him of his decease. And that brings me to the point of communion with God. These two men, Moses and Elijah, were men like Peter, James, and John. Moses and Elijah had already gone to heaven. Moses had died and God had buried him. Elijah had been taken up in a rapture in the Old Testament. And here are these two men who've already left this earth and gone to heaven. And now they come back to this earth, to the Mount of Transfiguration, and there they appear in glory. And there they commune with God, the Lord Jesus Christ. They spake of his decease, which he should accomplish in Jerusalem. Just think of that. Two men like you and me, two men who have the privilege of standing with the eternal God, the spotless Lamb of God, and they're given the wonderful privilege of standing there with him, we're told. And as they stand with Jesus, they discuss his death on the cross, his sacrifice. These two men have the wonderful privilege of communing with the eternal God about that promise in Genesis chapter 3. That wonderful scarlet thread of the blood of Jesus, the Lamb of God, traced all the way through the Old Testament and through the words of John the Baptist, "Behold the Lamb of God, which taketh away the sins of the world." I don't know exactly what they discussed on this topic. I would suppose, and we'll ask someday, I guess, when we get to heaven, I would suppose that they were ministering to the Lord Jesus Christ as he set his face toward Jerusalem. But oh, my dear friend, what a wonderful joy as a disciple to be able to have communion with God. For those who would have a right spirit toward discipleship, there is that promise of communion with God. And then I see in verse 48 that there is the promise of greatness. These disciples had had a rather disappointing conversation about who was going to be the greatest, a comparative term. Which one's going to be greater than the others there, the greatest of all? When Jesus perceives that this is what they're discussing, in verse 48, Jesus speaks to them and he says, "He that is least among you all, the same shall be great." Now, Jesus does not use the comparative term greatest or even greater. He says great. Jesus looks at his disciples. Jesus must have been looking down the corridors of time. He sees the little mother in the home who truly loves him and wants to follow him, and sees the heart of that mother who says, "I'm nobody. I'm just a mother. Just a mother." But that mother teaches those little children about Jesus Christ. That mother is careful in the 21st century to guard their eyes and ears from the filth of the world that would come into the home. That mother may in her own mind be least in the kingdom of heaven, but Jesus says, "Those who are the least shall be great." For those who are disciples of the Lord Jesus Christ, there is nothing promised by way of loss. There is everything promised by way of greatness. Maybe this morning you think, I don't amount to much for Jesus, but you love Him. And you faithfully serve Him, perhaps in that quiet little place that no one knows about. Jesus says, for the least among us, those who are disciples in the kingdom of heaven, they will be great. Not comparative, greater, greatest. All of God's disciples will have greatness in the kingdom of heaven. And so we find a wonderful outcome for those who would be true disciples of the Lord Jesus Christ. Now, I conclude my thoughts this morning with two observations. Number one is that there is a warning here to the unbeliever. He cannot be a disciple because Jesus is not his Savior nor his Master. And I go back to this village in Samaria. Verse 56 of this chapter, Jesus was gentle with them. Jesus rebuked his disciples for having that spirit, that proud look, that high look and proud heart. But the scripture says, and they went to another village. Jesus didn't rain down fire on them, but he just went somewhere else. If you do not know Jesus Christ as Savior, oh, I would urge you to place your faith and trust in Him, understanding that He has paid for your sin with His own blood. Call upon Him for forgiveness, and God will save you. We have no promise of another day. Jesus went to another village. For His disciples, I would leave you with this word of caution and encouragement. Look back at verse 23 in this chapter. And Jesus said to them all, if any man will come after me, let him deny himself and take up his cross daily and follow me. For whosoever will save his life shall lose it, but whosoever will lose his life for my sake, the same shall save it. For what is a man advantaged if he gain the whole world and lose himself or be cast away?
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2: Take your Bibles this morning, turn to Matthew chapter 10, please. Matthew, the 10th chapter. Matthew chapter 10 is a very interesting passage of Scripture because this is the chapter where Jesus Christ first sends out his disciples. This time it's the 12. What you find about Matthew chapter 10 is that not everything in Matthew chapter 10 is normative for the believers today. This was specifically to the 12. However, there are huge principles that we take from Matthew chapter 10 that do apply to all the disciples of Jesus Christ. It needs to be remembered that Jesus Christ didn't refer to his followers as Christians. He referred to his followers as disciples, as those who came along behind him. And God doesn't call us necessarily, it's kind of somewhat almost popular maybe sometimes in our circles to refer to us as Christians, but really we should be more apt to refer to ourselves as disciples of Jesus Christ, as followers of Him. He's gone through three stages in this chapter. He begins with, of course, naming the 12, and then he tells them the idea is to really travel light. And that's a principle that you take with you when you come up to verse 7. You're finding him saying to them, look, I don't want you going through this life being weighted down. If you're going to live the life of a disciple, you're going to live a life that is light traveling. That is, don't get caught up in materialism. Don't get caught up in all the extra fluff that comes along with serving. So just keep focused. And then he starts in verses 15 on, he really puts on the screw. And he tightens it down. And he's saying, now listen, this is a dangerous calling that I'm calling you to. This is a calling that's going to cost you something. And then he comes to the end of the chapter in verses 32 through 42, where we're going to be looking this morning. And this is where he says, I'm demanding that you give all. But I'm also telling you that it's going to be worth it all. At the very end, he ties it all around and comes to the place of saying, yes, I'm requiring that you give it all. If you're going to be a disciple of me, you're going to have to give it all. But it's going to be worth it all when you do so. This is my challenge to each one of you. When I came to college, and Dr. Shoemaker reminds me that that's 30 years ago, and it is, 31 to be exact, and that is ancient to most of us in here, and I suppose that it is, but I can remember how I was really kind of doing God a halfway in coming to college, in that I left the University of Texas to come here because I was just going to give God just enough of me to salve my conscience. And it wasn't until really my junior year that finally the Lord broke me. And I'm not going to go into that part of it, but he really broke me to the point that I knew what my calling in life was. I'm not saying everyone's calling is to go into full-time ministry vocationally, but it is God's calling for all of us to be full-time disciples of Jesus Christ. And it wasn't until my junior year that I came to that place. I've waffled back and forth several times in my life since that. I've had to repent and come back to him, but he's always welcomed me and he's always loved me. But he does ask for all. You can't escape that. And I think that some of the most miserable people on all the earth are sitting right in this auditorium. And the reason that I believe that is because you have the Holy Spirit living inside of you. You've accepted Jesus Christ as your Savior. He's transformed you. He's resurrected your spirit. You now have an opportunity to have a relationship with God through Jesus Christ. And yet you're trying with all your might to live this dualistic life of the flesh and the spirit. And you can't. Jesus Christ is very clear that you cannot serve both God and mammon. That you're going to have to decide, you're going to have to make that choice. So in this Middle Earth area, if you will, you're finding yourself constantly having to walk these waters and tread these dangerous riptides of trying to live both ways, depending on who you're with or what mood you're in or what place your spirit finds itself. And it's a miserable place to be, absolutely miserable. But yet you're still unwilling to let go of the last vestiges, those tentacles of the old rotting, decaying flesh. You're refusing to let those go and just say, God, take it. Take it all. So young people, I want to challenge you with this. This may be the last time. I remember last time I was here, I said this. Little did I know how close I was going to come to that. And what a privilege it is to be here. This may be the last time I get the opportunity to speak to you. But my challenge to you today is to grasp this. He is demanding every part of you, every corner, every niche, every nook, every cranny. He is demanding it of you. It is a summons it's an invitation that has no other options to it. But he also says that it will be worth all when you take that risk. Florence Nightingale, she's the mother of modern medicine or modern nursing. The King's College still has the nursing institution that she founded. She wrote in her diary, I am 30 years of age, the age at which Christ began his mission. Now, no more childish things, no more vain things. Years later, it was near the end of her life that she gave in service. She was asked the secret of her ability to accomplish so much for Christ. And her answer was this, I can give only one explanation, and that is this. I have kept nothing back from God. Boy, I want that to be a statement I can make. You want that to be a statement you can make. Howard Kelly, a famous surgeon, when he graduated from medical school, he wrote in his diary, quote, today I dedicate myself, my time, my capabilities, my ambition, everything to him. Blessed Lord, sanctify me to thy uses. Give me no worldly success which may not lead me nearer to my Savior. When Jimmy Elliott was graduating from college and Dr. Pope brought up his name, he is the famous missionary who he and his four other friends gave up their life there on that sandy beach in Ecuador at the spear of an Alca Indian. He wrote in his diary before he went to Ecuador these words, quote, God, I pray thee, light these idle sticks of my life that I may burn for thee. Consume my life, my God, for it is thine. I seek not a long life, but a full one like you, Lord Jesus. Little did he know how God was going to answer that prayer so specifically. I can tell you, sitting in a hospital, things go through your mind. Lord, I'm 47 years of age. And you reflect. And as you reflect, you say, if you take me home now, Lord, did I do all that I could have done? Did I give all to you that I should have given? Did I allow you to take everything that you could have done? And Lord, I want my life to be able to speak the words that when people, our church, Somerville Baptist Church, the challenge was 15 years ago, I remember very clearly, 15 years ago, the challenge to the church was, hey, guys, we're out in the middle of nowhere. We have one blinking light. I mean, Pope talks about a strong city, then ours is a weak village. We have one blinking light that blinks faster in cold weather than it does in warm weather. We don't have thermostat. We have a light that blinks. If it's fast, we know it's cold. Everything shuts down if it really goes cold. And I can remember that back then, we just gave the challenge to the church and they grabbed it. Let's be a church that when people drive by this, out in the middle of nowhere, coming down Highway 67, and we're not even on the highway, we're off the highway. When you're coming down Highway 67, you can see the church. That they see what God's doing, they hear about in the different communities surrounding it, what God's doing, and immediately, the only two words that can come to their mind are these, only God. They can come and visit a service, they can hear the preaching, they can listen to the music, they can see the programs that are going on, but then they see that the people that are being saved and baptized and discipled, it's still all the programming and all the preaching and all the singing, all the music, all the prayer still doesn't explain it. There has to be some element that's bigger to all of this than what we're seeing. It must be only God. God's done that in Somerville, Alabama. I praise the Lord for it. I praise the Lord that I've been able to be a part of a ministry that the Lord has done something that only God could do. If God took me home now, I can say that I was a part of something bigger than the sum of its parts. Let me tell you something, young people. You're in a place that is larger than the sum of its parts through the years. God chose here to do something that only God can do. You can take the personalities, you can take the visions, you can take the people, you can take the programs, you can take the curriculum, you can take it all, and you can look at it and say, well, other people have been more gifted, other people have had just as great a visions, other people have had just as great a product, other people have had, it can only be God. And you and I get to be a part of that, but there's something more personal about this for you and me. He doesn't want to just do that institution.

life, when they look at your life, and they do a drive-by, and they see what God is accomplishing, not just through your life, but in your life, that there's only two words that can come to their mind. Only God. Only He can do in that person's life what's being done. I'll tell you what you find when that starts happening is that pride quickly melts away, because it is a fearful place to be when you know that you're in a place that is beyond your capabilities. It's beyond your gifts. There's things going on in and through your life that you know is something far beyond you. Pride quickly slips out of the picture, and you find yourself humble before God. In this passage of Scripture, Jesus Christ is now giving the calling. And He's being very specific about it, beginning with verse 32. In verse 32, He challenges them that if you're going to give it all, then one of the key markers of giving it all is to confess Him publicly. Verse 32, Matthew chapter 10, "Whosoever therefore shall confess me before men, him will I confess also before my Father which is in heaven. But whosoever shall deny me before men, him will I also deny before my Father which is in heaven. Think not that I am come to send peace on earth. I came not to send peace, but a sword. For I am come to set a man at variance against his father, and the daughter against her mother, and the daughter-in-law against her mother-in-law. And a man's foes shall be they of his own household." He's directly quoting Micah chapter 7 and verse 6 there. And the point that he's making is he's saying that a true disciple of Jesus Christ is going to confess me publicly. He's going to speak of me publicly. People are not going to have to wonder, not just by his actions as we were talking about yesterday, but by his words, that he's willing to speak of me publicly. Look, this isn't a calling for us that is according to giftedness. I've heard people debate, well, he has the gift of evangelism, but he doesn't necessarily have the gift of evangelism. Can I tell you something about evangelism? Evangelism in Scripture is rarely described as a gift. It's given as a command. He commands us to tell others about Jesus Christ. And he says, if you're going to be a follower of Jesus Christ, if you're truly going to give it all, then one of the great markers of that, if you want to know true spirituality in your life, then you're going to be confessing me publicly. I have a question for you and me. When's the last time that you've confessed Jesus Christ publicly? To the waitress at the restaurant, to the worker behind the cash register, the convenience store, at the Bible clubs, at Aragon Court. When's the last time when you went home that you were involved in the ministries of your local church and that you were speaking of Jesus Christ? You were telling, there were people that were coming to the altar to make a public profession of faith because you led them to Jesus Christ. That is an expectation. That is a normal Christian life being lived out. A disciple of Jesus Christ is confessing Him publicly. It ought to be very obvious to people around you that you are carrying Jesus Christ wherever you go. True story, Billy Graham was returning to Charlotte, and when he got back from a speaking engagement and his plane arrived, there was a limousine there to transport him to his home. And he prepared to get in the limo, and he stopped and he spoke to the driver and he said, "You know, I'm 87 years old and I've never driven a limousine. Would you mind if I drove it for a while?" The driver said, "No problem, have at it." Billy gets in the driver's seat and they head off down the highway. A short distance away sat a rookie state trooper operating his first speed trap. The long black limo went by him doing 70 in a 55-mile-an-hour zone. The trooper pulled out and easily caught the limo, then got out of the patrol car and he began the procedure. The young trooper walked up to the driver's door and the glass rolled down. He was surprised to see who was driving. He immediately excused himself and went back to his car and he called his supervisor. He said, "I know we're supposed to enforce the law, but I also know that important people are given certain security or courtesies. I need to know what I should do because I've stopped a very important person." The supervisor asked, "Well, is it the governor?" The young trooper said, "No, he's more important than that." The supervisor said, "So is it the president?" The young trooper said, "No, he's even more important than that." After a moment, the supervisor finally asked, "Well, then who is it?" True story. The young trooper said, "I think it's Jesus because he's got Billy Graham for a chauffeur." The
The question

0: is, are we carrying Jesus everywhere we go? To confess means that we affirm, we agree, that we identify with, that when we follow Christ, that we don't sit back in silence. That's not allowed for the disciple of Jesus Christ. Well, that's my personality. See, I'm just a quiet person. I'll support those who are doing. No, he doesn't allow for that. You can't escape this command. This isn't a personality issue. This is an obedience issue. By the way, this isn't an opportunity issue either. Sitting in the confines of an institutional framework, this isn't a contextual issue. This is an obedience issue. You and I have the obligation to confess him publicly. And one day, there'll be a recompense for that, one way or another. Because he says, I'll either accept, I'll either affirm, or I'll be ashamed. Can you imagine the beautiful picture of our Christ standing beside us on the day of judgment, and he stands with us affirming our public witness for Jesus Christ? Hugh Latimer, the great preacher of yesteryear and the martyr of the faith, he was preaching one day in the presence of King Henry VIII, and he reports that he said to himself, Latimer, Latimer, remember that the king is here. Be careful what you say. Then he said to himself, Latimer, Latimer, remember that the King of Kings is here. Be careful what you do not say. And for his unflinching faithfulness, Latimer was later burned at the stake for his faith. And yet today we're still talking about him. Not only should we confess him publicly, but the scripture goes further with this. Looking at verse 37, it says, he that loveth father or mother more than me is not worthy of me. And he that loveth son or daughter more than me is not worthy of me. And he that taketh not his cross and followeth after me is not worthy of me. He says, not only does a disciple confess me publicly, but a disciple loves me supremely. He brings into the picture here of the closest human relationships that you and I could possibly have. And that is familial. So he brings in family relationships. He uses this as a comparison to what our love should be for him. So he brings in the comparison of a husband and wife. He says that a husband and wife, in comparison to our love for our husband or wife, for our father or mother, that love should almost, in another gospel, he said it almost should seem, it should be almost comparatively like hate compared to our love for Jesus Christ. He's not saying that we should hate our family members. He's saying that when you stack the two against each other, that the divide is so great that it almost appears as hate because of our great love for Jesus Christ. We're to love him supremely above all other things. Platt tells a story that recently one of his missions teams came back from North Africa, and it was about a lady in that region who brought to a medical clinic. She was brought to the medical clinic in a wheelbarrow. She was just about to die until she received care from Christians, and these Christians later shared the gospel with her. The lady trusted in Jesus Christ and went back home to her own family. When she shared her new faith in Christ with her household, her own father beat her almost to death. This kind of reaction was too common in that region, and most persecution happened in the household, not primarily from any government. Nevertheless, the lady stood strong and shared the gospel, and eventually her own father, the man who had beaten her, came to faith in Christ. He's now an evangelist, going from village to village sharing the gospel. And this story is one of many in that region of the world. However, when you talk to these believers, as some of our church members have, he writes, it's not the suffering they talk about, it's the joy. In Christ, the reward far outweighs the risk. And all of this is happening because believers are sharing Christ in their daily lives. He says, listen, if you're going to be a disciple of mine, you have to give it all. You have to confess me publicly. You have to love me supremely. And then he makes an ultimate statement. Look, please, at verse 39. He says, he that findeth his life shall lose it. And he that loseth his life for my sake shall find it. He says, a true disciple of mine is one that confesses me publicly. A true disciple of mine is one that loves me supremely. But a true disciple of mine is one who takes the ultimate risk. He loses it all. The picture is that he pushes all the chips on the table. He lays all the cards down. He throws the dice. Whatever analogy you want to put out there, it's done. There is no turning back. It's a burning of the ships. It's a cutting off of the lifeline. If God does not come through now, then we're sunk. By the way, can I tell you something? That's exactly what he calls us to. Many times when Christians get our age, my stage, and age in life, they lose this edge to them. This is why I think that this is the most appropriate message for this age group, because you're still at the place of being willing to take risks. That's what I'm calling you to. I'm calling you to take the ultimate risk, because he says in these verses that if you will lose your life to him, then you're going to find it. But if you keep on trying to find, if you keep on looking in a materialistic world, if you keep on looking in this system, if you keep on looking in this life for joy and satisfaction, you are never going to find it. It'll be a chasing of the wind. You'll lose it. How many different times does the Bible have to tell us? If you're ever in a state of depression, if you're ever in a state of despair, whatever you do, don't read the book of Ecclesiastes, because that'll push you right over the edge. Because in that book, time after time, he's saying, vanity, vanity, all is vanity. What's he saying that? Why is he saying that? He's saying that from the standpoint that he's lived life and he's enjoyed all of the pleasures of this life. And he's come to the end of it and he said, it means absolutely nothing. The bigger houses, the nicer cars, the higher position, the larger paycheck, the grander level of fame, the more influence, the greater power. It's empty. And take it from me, I've had it all. He says, and it's all vanity. And remember how he ends it? He ends it with the same mentality that I am bringing this message to you. He says, remember now thy Creator in the day that you're living in right now, in your younger years. Now is when you have the chance. Now is when, and this is a message that is not going to reach everybody in this room today. So at this point, there's a dividing line. But I am speaking, and I would guess that it may be 100, 200. But there's some in here that are saying, I'll take that dare. I'll not only take that dare, I'll double it. I'll take the ultimate risk. Shane, I'll take God up on this. I'm going to believe him. I'm going to trust him. That if I take the ultimate risk, there'll be the ultimate reward. If you give your life, I'm telling you, you'll never regret it. Over a period of some 300 years, terrible persecution, there was 10 generations of Christians. They dug nearly 600 miles of catacombs underneath and around the city of Rome. Archaeologists estimate there's probably over 4 million bodies that are buried in those catacombs. And throughout the catacombs, as you walk through them, you'll find the common inscription found in the catacombs is the sign of the fish. We'll see a lot of people put those on the back of their cars and such, and that's the ichthys. It's the Greek symbol, literally, it's an acrostic for Jesus Christ, God's Son, Savior. But there's another common inscription that most often people don't hear about that's used almost as often as the ichthys. And it's the inscription that it says, quote, the word of God is not bound. It's an amazing inscription from those who are dying in the catacombs. And yet it was true. Because in a period of some 300 years, Christianity almost literally took over the whole known world. Through the blood of saints, yes. But the cause of Christ was furthered and the glory of God was magnified. And the reward for those Christians, I'm sure, is great. Since that day, many more millions have suffered for the cause of Christ. They say as many as 50 million died for Jesus Christ during the Dark Ages. What's amazing is that more people are dying for the cause of Jesus Christ today than have ever died in the history of human civilization. but they found it. And one day when they stand before Jesus Christ, you're going to see the rewards. I want to be a part of that group. You want to be a part of that group. The chosen few. Those who've stood for the name of Jesus Christ. They didn't just give some of their life. They gave all of their life. As it's inscribed on the tombstone of Lord Lawrence in Westminster Abbey, it says they feared man so little because they feared God so much. And what's the end result? Look at verse 40 and we're finished. He that receiveth you receiveth me, and he that receiveth me receiveth him that sent me. He that receiveth a prophet in the name of a prophet shall receive a prophet's reward, and he that receiveth a righteous man in the name of a righteous man shall receive a righteous man's reward. And whosoever shall give to drink unto one of these little ones a cup of cold water only in the name of a disciple, verily I say unto you, he shall in no wise lose his reward. Jesus Christ is talking about what's going to await all those who follow, who truly are disciples of his. And he says, I keep a sharp pencil and I keep good books. When he's talking about this, he's saying, you're going to risk it all. You'll confess me publicly. You'll love me supremely. You'll take the ultimate risk, but you'll receive the ultimate reward. One day you'll be standing before me. Think about this in the Christian life. We are standing by his grace. We were saved by his grace. We're kept by his power. He gives us his grace to serve him. And yet, at the judgment seat of Christ, we're going to be rewarded for what his grace did through us. It is a win-win for the believer in Jesus Christ. That's the reason the believers take those crowns and they cast them back at his feet, because we're recognizing that what we are rewarded for was nothing that we have done, but what he did in and through us. And yet he still rewards us for it. What kind of God is this? What kind of grace is this? I don't know, but I want it. I want to be a part of those who hear the statement, well done, thou good and faithful servant. Don't you? I know that there's many in here that are wanting to take the ultimate risk, and it's worth the ultimate reward. And when he says these little ones, I want you to understand he's not speaking of children. He's speaking of young believers. He's speaking of young disciples, that even when we take these young disciples, and you have some in your room right now, take them now and start growing them. Start developing them. Don't make prayer groups. Sometimes it's just party and it's just a time to goof off. Take that time to develop that group, to disciple them. And the Lord says, I'm watching. Even in the smallest, seemingly insignificant areas of Christian responsibility, you took it serious. You saw yourself as being used and wanting to glorify God through whatever opportunity it was. I saw that. And today I'm rewarding you for it. From among the finest athletes in the Roman Empire, Nero selected a group called the Emperor's Wrestlers. Their motto was, and listen closely, we, the wrestlers, wrestling for thee, O Emperor, to win for thee the victory and from thee the victor's crown. That would be the statement they would always say. We, the wrestlers, wrestling for thee, O Emperor, to win for thee the victory and from thee the victor's crown. The wrestlers were also soldiers, and they were involved most often in special military campaigns. They were kind of a special forces unit. On a certain mission in Gaul, which was northern France today, many of the wrestlers were converted to Christ. When Nero heard the news, he ordered the commander, Vespasian, to execute any wrestler who refused to renounce Christ and swear religious as well as military allegiance to the emperor. The emperor's orders were received in the dead of winter, as the men were encamped on the shore of a frozen lake. When Vespasian assembled the soldiers and asked how many were Christians, 40 of these special forces units, these wrestlers, stepped forward. Hoping not to lose any of the fine men, many of them who were his friends, he gave them until sundown, till the next day, to reconsider. At the given hour, all of them still refused to renounce Jesus Christ. In order that they not die at the hands of their comrades, the commander ordered the 40 men to disrobe and walk out with no clothing at all onto the ice, far enough away that they were not able to be seen in the camp. Throughout the night, the soldiers on shore could hear The 40 sentenced men singing triumphantly. 40 wrestlers wrestling for thee, O Christ, to win for thee the victory and from thee the victor's crown. For our 40 wrestlers wrestling for thee, O Christ, to win for thee the victory and from thee the victor's crown. The sinking grew fainter as the morning neared. And at dawn, a lone figure walked back and approached the fire. He confessed that his faith wasn't strong enough to face death. When Vespasian then heard the faint strains, he heard these words, 39 wrestlers wrestling for thee, O Christ. Vespasian was so moved that he threw off his armor and he threw off his clothing and he marched out to join the others, shouting across the ice with his last words of his life, 40 wrestlers wrestling for thee, O Christ, to win for thee the victory and from thee the victor's crown. Young people, don't you want to be a part of that group? Man, I do. I want to win for my Christ the victor's crown. To do that, we have to confess him publicly. We must love him supremely. We have to take the ultimate risk. And in that, we'll receive the ultimate reward. As Dr. Pope quoted the other night from Jim Elliot, he is no fool to give what he cannot keep in order to gain what he cannot lose. May God give us the grace to be a true disciple of our Savior.
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3: Are you in a situation where you need a miracle? You need God to do something that seems impossible? The Bible explains that without God, we can do nothing, but with him, all things are possible. In Luke chapter 1, the angel Gabriel appears to Mary and explains that, and I quote, "With God, nothing shall be impossible." He's speaking in the context of a virgin conception. If God can bring about the miracle of a biological impossibility, don't you think he can solve your problems? In Jeremiah 33:3, God challenges those who need a miracle when he says this, and I quote, "Call unto me, and I will answer thee, and show thee great and mighty things which thou knowest not." I urge you, call upon him today.
2: That was James C. Johnson. He serves as the pastor of Northstone Baptist Church in Pensacola, Florida. For more Strength for Life, please visit our website, strengthforlife.church.
1: This is Rejoice Pulpit. And now, a sermon from a past Bible conference at Pensacola Christian College.
4: Thank you very much. I appreciate the opportunity that is given to me to share this Bible conference ministry with Dr. Pope and Dr. Burrell and Dr. Coleman, but I just have to hasten to say it's not fair. It really isn't fair, and I need to address myself to Dr. Horton. And you see, Dr. Horton, it's not fair for somebody to lead us in prayer, and then all of a sudden we open up our eyes and the man's coat's down on the floor. And my heart was inspired last night. A tremendous content, the manner in which Dr. Pope delivered his heart and mind. And this morning, powerful truth from that portion of Scripture. Another red letter portion of Scripture in the Bible. Well, I went to the doctor before I came to Pensacola. I had met that physician on a number of occasions. He was a man of great reputation. He was associated with another doctor of greater, world-renowned reputation. And when I went to his office to inquire of his presence, he had left me a message. It was a red letter note that I will never forget, but very candidly, it was hard. extremely hard for me to understand. As I read it and reread it, 1,000 questions raced through my mind. I brought that note with me, and I'm going to ask you, if you would look at that note with me, that red letter note, to see if we can see some further information that will assist us as we walk this journey. Luke, the 14th chapter. Dr. Luke's name is only mentioned 3 times in the New Testament. But as Matthew gives to us the picture of Jesus Christ the King, and Mark gives us the picture of Jesus Christ the Son, and John gives us a picture of Jesus Christ and his deity, Luke emphasizes Jesus Christ and his humanity. Prepared as he was as a physician to look at the human side of Jesus Christ, he now gives to us the exact words that cascaded from the lips of our Lord. He records them, word perfect. And as we look at this treatise, this beginning of the lecture, we notice that without introduction, he seizes the moment and gains the maximum attention of over probably 5,000 people. He was the most popular man in that hour of history. He was a great miracle worker. Everyone wanted to listen to this greatest of all teachers, the Creator. And he stunned his audience when he said, "And if you come after me, you're going to have to hate your father and mother and brothers and sisters, your wife, yea, your own life also, or there's no way you're going to be my disciple." As we take our attention now and focus it there on verse 26, we've just completed reading that. And now look at verse 27. "And whosoever doth not bear his cross and come after me cannot be my disciple." Now, actually, so far in the text, what Jesus Christ was focusing his attention upon is twofold: love and lordship. Love and lordship. He deals with the concept of love by using that four-letter word that is so contradicting and so devastating. It's called hate. And when he deals with the concept of lordship, he uses the same word, hate. And now he goes to a third dimension. He not only wants to know how do you view the family and how do you view yourself, but now he wants us to know, or he wants us to be faced with another question. How do you view bearing the cross? As I began to meditate upon this red letter note that the doctor left me, I saw 7 things that are involved, I think, in this matter of bearing the cross. The first thing that I see here is that it is an individual thing. Oh, it is a truism that there is a massive audience there. He is speaking corporately to the body. But if you take a look at the text, it says in verse 27, "Whosoever doth not bear his cross." When we're talking about bearing the cross, it's an individual thing. Yeah, aren't you glad that Jesus Christ in his relationship with his children deals with us individually? His common grace and his grace and his justice, it is that which rules and reigns over all of the body of Christ, but he deals with us individually. And it's our cross, our individual cross, that he is talking about. Now, if you are like I am and you begin to read this red letter note that is left for you at the doctor's office, and you bump into that word cross that appears some 42 times in the Bible, you sort of get the impression that Jesus Christ is going to lay something upon us that may not be very pleasant. I say the first thing that you take a look at in this passage of Scripture is that when he's talking about bearing the cross, it is an individual thing. You cannot allocate your cross to your sister. This is a vital part of discipleship. It's an individual thing. The second thing that I would like to note here as it relates to bearing the cross is that it is an illustrative thing. It's a tremendous picture. It's an example. That which it pictures probably more and best for the body of Christ in every century is the concept of obedience. Or perhaps we should say it this way, obedience and Christ-likeness. When we think of bearing the cross, not only as an individual thing, but as an illustrative thing, we have to park alongside of the word cross and look at it by way of an illustration. He wants us to bear our cross. I submit to you that you will never read the word cross anywhere in the Bible without it carrying at least a fourfold connotation. I believe it's more, but allow me at this point in the sermon or in this lecture to name four. First of all, it carries the concept of surrender. You'll never read it any place in the entirety of the Bible unless you understand that the cross carries a significant connotation of surrender. Come with me to a garden. It's going to be later programmed in the life of the teacher. Dr. Luke discusses that account with us. He is there in the garden, and he knows that the cross is before him. It is soon going to be placed on his back. And he cries out, "Oh God, Father, if it be possible, let this cup be removed from me, the cup of the cross." Nevertheless, not my will, but thine be done. I share with you, if you ponder long enough on that phrase, you are going to see Jesus Christ kneeling in prayer, crying out to the Father. Great drops of blood in agony. He is crying out. In view of that prospect of Calvary, of the cross. And I see Jesus Christ as you see him right now in the garden. And although it didn't exist then, it was far better than what we sing now. I surrender all. All to him I give. Jesus Christ did not have that kind of hymnology. Far greater than that was, oh God, not my will, but thine be done. I submit to you that the number one thing that comes in this matter of bearing the cross is that we have to face this individually. And secondly, it's an illustration for us. It's an example for us. This cross thing of the concept of surrender. The second thing that is always evident when you read the word cross in the New Testament is the concept of submission. The word submission in the New Testament is a beautiful word. It comes from the Greek word, two words, hupotasso. It literally means to place yourself under. The greatest picture of submission, the greatest illustration of submission has to do with the cross. There, Jesus Christ, the great creator, is going to become the crucified one. I share with you that there he submitted himself to God the Father. As Isaac submitted himself to his father Abraham, picturing that future Calvary experience, so now Jesus Christ submits himself, puts himself under the authority of God the Father, hupotasso. The third thing that is always involved when you read the word cross in the New Testament is the concept of sacrifice. Jesus Christ, the innocent one, the just one, Jesus Christ, the impeccable one, Jesus Christ, the God-man, now he is being flogged and bruised and beaten, and they pluck out his beard. And they cry out to that Lamb of God, if you be God, come down from that cross. There that Lamb of God would be sacrificed. He who knew no sin became sin, that is the sin bearer for us, that we through his poverty might become rich. The fourth thing that is connoted every time you read the word cross in the Bible is the concept of suffering. Now, I don't know about you, but anytime I hear that word, I want to run the other way. It's been now 5 days ago. I was telling Dr. and Mrs. Pope and Dr. and Mrs. Horton at our table last night that I received an unsolicited phone call from my good friend, big 6'4", 6'5", black man. His name is Charles Ware. And he was out in a seminary, a graduate seminary, giving a series of lectures on suffering. Because you see, every one of these men were studying for the ministry and a part of leadership. It's this business of bearing the cross, and when you bear the cross, buddy, you're going to experience suffering. And Charles was called to the telephone after he finished the series of lectures. And he told me on the telephone about his 16-year-old son who was playing basketball, had an accident just 5 days ago, and will be a paraplegic the rest of his life. And Charles said to me, and I repeat it to you, it was easy to preach throughout these years. Now Sharon and I must live with suffering. Jesus Christ, the greatest of all teachers, having this massive audience right in his hands, is dealing with discipleship. If you're going to be a learner or you're going to be a follower, you are going to bear the cross. I say to you, when you look at that, you're not only thinking that this is an individual thing, but this is an illustration thing. What an example and picture it is. But it's not only that, but I think it's also an instructive thing. In fact, I know it is. Just think about bearing the cross and how it instructs us. Just think about how bearing the cross will put us in the best possible position to be a learner. Just think about that position of coming into his classroom every day with a submissive spirit, totally surrendered to his lordship. Just think about bearing the cross and being able to experience sacrifice in the 20th century when it's so hard to do. Living in this country, sacrifice, a part of which is going without. One of the great joys that I have is to be able to see some of these great pastors that are in the Ukraine and in Burma and in the Philippines. And Dr. Horton's brother is one of the finest field missionaries anywhere in the world today. And I don't say that just because he is here. I've said that over and over again. Dan Horton is an example of what we're talking about right here. And Dan Horton will go out with those pastors who make $35 a month and can't even afford to buy a Bible. And other pastors in Burma making $20 a month. And in the Ukraine, $100 a month. And I want to say to you, there is sacrifice involved most places in the world when it comes to bearing the cross. It's sort of hard to find that in this country. I'd like to sort of, if I could, take time out to say, let me see your hands, those of you who have known sacrifice living in the United States of America and Canada. But think of the awesome position we are in as we sit in his classroom bearing the cross as a learner with the spirit of a child suffering. It leads me to that passage in Hebrews 5 and in verse 8, and I quote this to you, though he were a son, it's talking about Jesus Christ, he learned obedience by the things he suffered. When we think of bearing the cross, it's not only an individual thing and it's not only an illustrative thing, but it is also an instructive thing. We learn obedience by bearing the cross. As Jesus Christ learned obedience by the things that he suffered. Think about that. But it's not only those three, but when you think of bearing the cross, you also say that it is also an identification thing. There is nothing that can identify you as a follower of Jesus Christ up till this point in history and on to this very hour than joining up with him and bearing the cross. What an identification mark that is. Here he was teaching prophetically. He was giving this instruction prophetically. As Christ would bear the cross in the near future, so likewise we must bear the cross. It's a mark of identification. The cross is the single greatest mark of identification up to this time in the 3-year ministry of the life of Christ. It is center stage. A greater mark than all of his miracles put together is this matter of the cross. Jesus Christ had his greatest mark upon him on the cross. And when he says to though that massive audience, if you're going to come after me, you're going to have to bear the cross. It is a mark of identification. In Luke, the 9th chapter in verse 23, just back a few verses, chapters, it says this: take up your cross daily and follow me. I know you've heard that on many occasions, but there's a reason for that. It doesn't appear in some of the other gospels, but Luke says it's a daily requirement. And the reason why is because there's got to be a daily identification. I want you to take up your cross daily, and I want you to follow me. A mark of identification. Everyone must look at a hill called Calvary. There stands an old rugged cross. A long time before I was ever converted, I was a baseball player, and I was also in other sports, and my father and mother were athletes, and we were drunk with sports, inebriated with it. And oft times when we were going someplace, getting ready for another one of those sports events someplace in the Midwest, I would listen to a man sing. It was that time in my life that I cursed Jesus Christ and damned God. I was ashamed of anyone who even looked like a Christian. But I would hear this man sing. His name was Tennessee Ernie Ford. And he sang a song that penetrated my heart. It was called The Old Rugged Cross. And from the time I was about 14 years of age, right on up to the time when I was nearly 20 when I was converted, the only song I ever heard Tennessee Ernie Ford sing was The Old Rugged Cross. You see, Christ cannot be separated from the cross. Even the world knows that. Especially the Western world knows that. You cannot separate a disciple or a follower of Jesus Christ from the cross. It is a required mark of identification. And that's the reason why he said you must bear the cross. I got a most beautiful opportunity on two different occasions. I will never forget it. Carson Fremont, one of the world's fine missionaries, now has been retired for 5 years and continues to minister as he did or he has done the last 20 years in communist China. I just got a letter from him. 10 years ago, before everything was in transition, we were allowed to go into that country when it took 5 years to get a visa. God miraculously took care of all of those things in a manner in which a miracle took place. And during that time, a private appointment was made with a man called Wong Ming Dao. Wong Ming Dao spent 22 years in prison. He was in total darkness in prison. He had three roommates in a cell that you could reach this way with the short arms of a Chinese and this way. They slept in shifts horizontally on the floor of the prison cell. 1 hour a week, they were allowed to go out into the courtyard where the bright sunlight nearly blinded their eyes. Wong Ming Dao became a pretty good friend of mine to the point where he always called me Wendell. He told me a story about those years, and I'll not go into all of it, but the point I'm trying to make is after 11 years, where every day they would walk in and say, "Recant Jesus Christ! Repudiate Jesus Christ! Stop being a follower of Jesus Christ," after the intensity of that pressure and after coming to the point where he was very, very sick in his body, they brought him bread to eat that day, as was the custom, once a day. And he said, "I recant! I'm no longer a follower of Jesus Christ!" And within 2 hours, he was released from the prison. And he told me the story about 24 hours walking the streets in Shanghai. He said it was absolutely the most miserable experience I have ever had in my life. It drove me to the place where morning broke. I raced up the stairway of the prison, and I went up to the director of the prison and I said, "I am a follower of Jesus Christ." With tears scalding his cheeks, he cried, "Please forgive me. Please forgive me. I am a follower of Jesus Christ." And they put him back in prison within an hour. And he stayed there for another 11 years. The mark of identification is real when it comes to this matter of the cross. No wonder Jesus Christ, the bearer of his cross, looked out to that massive audience and he said, "If you're going to be a follower or a learner, you also must bear the cross. And it's going to cost us something, even here in the United States of America and Canada." The fifth thing that's involved in bearing the cross is it is also an ignominious thing. It is an ignominious thing. You hear about the ignominious dying of the Lord Jesus Christ on Calvary. It is a concept of being made humble. being forced to a position of humility, total humiliation. And this business of bearing the cross is a humbling thing. It's going to cost us something. It is not easy. It is that which will bring total humiliation to every one of us. And very candidly, that's one of the best things about this matter of bearing the cross. You see, there are not any swift dudes when it comes to discipleship or learning. There's not such a thing as some great scholar in discipleship or in learning or in following. There's no such a thing as some big Jim Dandy missionary that's got it all together. I hasten to say, there's no such thing as a super pastor who pastors a super church. By the way, some of the greatest pastors I have ever met pastor churches of 200 and under. I had the opportunity to get an education after I was out of sport, and I went to four different colleges and universities, and in the process of that, I got to go into these graduations. They called them graduation ceremonies. And every one of them, they had the number one student in the university, in the graduate degree, in the undergraduate degree. Then they had the number two person. Then they had the big honcho athlete in one of the schools. They had the number one preacher that none of us have ever heard from since. When you bear the cross, my friend, you might be the most brilliant person in this room, but when you truly bear the cross, you're not impressed with the gifts that God has given to you. You are impressed with the goodness of God, and you want to use it to bring maximum glory and honor unto Him. I don't care if you're 6'9" and dunk the basketball with both hands or with your feet. It doesn't make any difference if you're the best violinist or string player in this university. When you're bearing the cross, it is an ignominious thing. It brings humiliation. That's the reason why the Apostle Paul, getting a hold of this saying, says, "I die daily." That's the reason why he cried out, "I am what I am by the grace of God."

The humiliation that Jesus Christ experienced on the cross, he humbled himself and became obedient unto death. Hebrews 12 and verse 2, referenced last night by Dr. Pope, looking unto Jesus, the author and finisher of our faith, who for the joy that was set before him endured the cross. Listen to it. Despising the shame. That's humiliation. How would you like to be naked, hanging, draped in front of this crowd? How would you like to bring the world around your cross?

okay. I love you with a greater love than I love Ruthie. That's my wife. Last night, the last thing she said to me, get ready for this. Wow. She said, honey, I love you. It was electric. Man, oh man. And you know what I said to her? Now, I know Dr. Pope wanted me to say it, but I didn't. He wanted me to say, I hate you. I said, honey, I love you with all of my heart. This is a wonderful opportunity that we have to be able to come to our Lord and express our relationship with Him, to realize in response to this imperative, we can say, Lord, I love you, and Lord, be the Lord of my life, and Lord, give me that cross. I'll bear the cross and despise the shame. In this imperative thing, I submit to you that this is not an option. It's a must. This is not multiple choice. You don't come to God and you do not come to His Son and say, I'll take the adoption principle taught in the Scriptures. I want all the adult privileges of the inheritance. You don't come to the Lord and say, I'll take the Holy Spirit. You don't come to Jesus Christ and say, just give me the peace of God. It's not multiple choice. It's not optional. It's an imperative. The last thing that I want to share with you. Seventhly, bearing the cross is an incredible thing. Think of it. Bear the cross. Think about it. Jesus Christ giving to us the privilege of having the most incredible life, having the most fantastic experiences of following Him, of sitting in His classroom every day, being able to spend the rest of our life with the mark of identification, I bear the cross. It's incredible. It's incredible, first of all, because it works. It's the only way the Christian life really works.

Discipleship works. It is that which is honored and blessed and rewarded by our Lord. It is that structure that He has set up so that we can experience life on its highest level, making the greatest contribution to bring the greatest glory and honor unto the Father and unto the Son and unto the Holy Ghost. I said to you that there were at least four things that are involved when you read the word cross. And then I said there's more than four. I would like to add one more. You'll never read the word cross anywhere in the Bible unless you bump into the concept of surrender, submission, sacrifice, suffering, and fifthly, satisfaction. Satisfaction. Jesus Christ said, looking out for the joy that I anticipate. Who for the joy that was set before him endured the cross, despising the shame, and has sat down on the right hand of the Father. I want to tell you, ladies and gentlemen, that, my friend, is satisfaction guaranteed. Bearing the cross is satisfying. The only thing that really satisfies

0: satisfies. Do you know the condition of the Bible-believing church today is so pitiful that we are not attractive? Do you know the condition of the fundamentalist wing of the body of Christ and certainly the others is so pitiful that we no longer exude the sweet-smelling savor of Christ? But there are a few of you, in fact, probably all of you, in this college and university, and there are pastors all over here that have come to this Bible conference. This administration, this faculty have dedicated themselves to the most satisfactory thing whereby you can invest your life, and that is this matter of bearing the cross. It's satisfaction guaranteed for the joy that was set before me. I endured the cross, despising the shame. I wonder what Jesus Christ is thinking right now. We know He's on the right hand of the Father. We know that He's sitting down on the right hand of the Father. I wonder if He's glancing up to the Father. I tell you one thing we know about Jesus Christ is that He cried out, "It is finished." And the joy that was set before Him was unparalleled. Jesus, I my cross have taken, all to leave and follow Thee. Destitute, despised, forsaken, Thou from hence my all shall be. Perish every fond ambition, all I've sought and hoped and known. Yet how rich is my condition! God and heaven are still my own. Let the world despise and leave me. They have left my Savior too. Human hearts and looks deceive me. Thou art not like man untrue. And while Thou shalt smile upon me, God of wisdom, love, and might, foes may hate and friends may shun me. Show Thy face in all, and all is bright. Must Jesus bear the cross alone and all the world go free? No, there's a cross for everyone, and there's a cross for me. Heavenly Father, sanctify, we pray, these thoughts from Your Scripture. Thank You for Dr. Luke. Thank You for the ministry of the Holy Spirit. Guide us throughout the rest of this day. Bring great glory and honor unto Yourself. As the other men speak today, anoint them afresh with Your Holy Spirit. Be with Dr. Burrell as he stands before us for the first time. Anoint him afresh. May we all have the privilege to testify to one another. We heard the voice of God through the pages of Scripture. In Jesus' name we pray. Amen.
1: 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We'll meet again at 1:30 this afternoon. You're dismissed.
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3: Would you join me this morning in the 40th chapter of the book of Genesis as we continue our study in the life of Joseph? You're probably familiar with murder mysteries. And if you are, you know that the common phrase that's always used for the murder mystery is, "The butler did it." Well, in chapter 40 of the book of Genesis, I'd like to share with you some thoughts this morning concerning God in our life in a sermon entitled, "The Butler Didn't Do It." Look at the first five verses of Genesis chapter 40. It came to pass after these things that the butler of the king of Egypt and his baker had offended their lord the king of Egypt. And Pharaoh was wroth against two of his officers, against the chief of the butlers and against the chief of the bakers. And he put them in ward in the house of the captain of the guard, into the prison, the place where Joseph was bound. And the captain of the guard charged Joseph with them, and he served them, and they continued a season in ward. And they dreamed a dream, both of them, each man his dream in one night. In all circumstances, God has been working in the life of Joseph. God had a purpose for Joseph. He was to bring him to Egypt and put him in a position where he could literally save the life of hundreds of thousands of people. And his hand has led him all the way. Look at the chain of events that God has to some extent, and in most cases completely, governed in his life. Look at the steps. It was Jacob's special love for Joseph that caused his brethren to hate him, to have jealousy for him, to envy him, and have very bad feelings toward him. And then God gave him dreams, and he began to share these dreams, and these dreams really didn't help his relationship with his brothers. They hated him even the more. In fact, I believe the dreams pushed him over the edge and really made them plot his murder. Then when they have him in their grip and have him in a pit, we have the ruthlessness of Judah, who rather than just kill his brother, would like to make some money off of him. Let's sell him. Then there was the caravan that came by. There'd been no caravan to come by. Judah wouldn't have had the idea to sell him. And Joseph's life would not have been spared. And then where's the caravan going? That caravan could have been going anywhere, but it was going to Egypt, exactly where the Lord wanted him. Then he gets to Egypt, and what happens? He's not sold to just anybody. He's sold to Potiphar, a man who has access to Pharaoh, a very important man. And then he's falsely accused of an attack on Pharaoh's wife. And where does he end up? He ends up in a jail where the king's prisoners are sent. And guess who comes to the jail? Two of the king's prisoners, the butler and the baker, men that live every day of their life in the face of Pharaoh, as God moves every step of the way. And you look at this, if you're not careful, you look at this as downward progression. It's not a downward progression at all. God has his hand on every bit of this. And Joseph in a jail in Egypt is right smack dab at the center of God's will for his life. And we see the wonderful hand of God. God moves the stars as they hang in space to do his will. He is the master of the universe. Why do we fret over a car accident, a flat tire, or an unexpected illness? God's in charge. We ought to trust him. Romans 8:28, all things work together for good to them that love God. He's where he's supposed to be. The first verse of chapter 40 says, and it came to pass after these things. After what things? Look back at the last two verses of chapter 39. Keeper of the prison committed to Joseph's hand all the prisoners that were in the prison, and whatsoever they did there, he was the doer of it. The keeper of the prison looked not to anything that was under his hand, because the Lord was with him. And that which he did, the Lord made it to prosper. Everything in the prison is now under Joseph, and two fellows show up. Now, both of these men were guilty of something. The word offended means sinned against. These two men have done something to sin against Pharaoh. Now, one of them's going to be put back in his position, one is not. Don't let that lead you to believe that one was guilty and one was innocent. There are lots of politicians that have positions of power today that are not innocent. They offended Pharaoh. Joseph's in charge of them. It's his job to look after them. These were very important prisoners. Somebody had to watch these guys all the time. And that was Joseph's job to do. Well, who are these two men? The butler. The butler could have been translated cupbearer. And we look at the butler and the baker, and we naturally assume they were just servants. Slaves, if you will, much as Joseph was. But that's not correct. These two men would have been very close to Pharaoh. They would have been in his inner circle. Most likely they are Egyptian noblemen, men who have been put in that position to favor them, to show them some kind of favor from the hand of the king. The cupbearer was not a man that just stood there and gave Pharaoh his cup. He would have been on the right hand of Pharaoh as Pharaoh went to the ceremonies that were religious in nature. One in particular was to one of the main Egyptian gods, Horus. And in that ceremony, he would have walked beside Pharaoh with ceremonial bread and ceremonial wine to offer to Horus. And as Pharaoh came to that shrine, he would give these items to the Pharaoh. Pharaoh would offer them to the gods. This man is in his inner circle. He's a man that gives Pharaoh advice. He's a man Pharaoh would ask questions to. He's a man Pharaoh trusts on a personal, political, and social level. Who's the baker? If you notice later, he's described as the chief baker. He didn't do any baking. Sometimes we look at this guy, we see him in a big white hat and a white apron, and if we're not careful, we see him pretty much like the Pillsbury Doughboy, and that's not who he is at all. This man is in charge of all the people that cook any of the food or prepare any of the drink or food that is given to Pharaoh. You know, one very quick way and hard to trace way to get rid of someone you didn't want was poisoning. This man's in charge of all the people that put anything in front of Pharaoh. He's a man Pharaoh trusts with his very life. Something happened. There was something that was a threat to Pharaoh. While Pharaoh tries to figure out exactly who is at fault, he tosses them both into jail. And there they come across Joseph. Interesting phrase in verse 3. Look at verse 3 with me. He put them in ward in the prison of the captain of the guard, into the prison, the place where Joseph was bound, captain of the guard. We already know who that is. We've already been told in chapter 39, the captain of the guard is Potiphar. And that tells me that Joseph and Potiphar had an ongoing relationship, because Joseph is in the jail over which Potiphar has responsibility. Look at verse 6 and 7. Here they are in jail. Chapter 40, verse 6 and 7. Joseph came into them in the morning. This is the morning after they both had their respective dreams, and looked upon them, and behold, they were sad. And he asked Pharaoh's officers that were with him in the ward of his Lord's house, saying, "Wherefore look ye so sadly today?" Pretty silly question. Where are they? These are men that have been in a position of great power, and now they are bound. Word of God says they are bound. They're in jail. They've lost their position of power. They're away from their families. They're tied up and are chained in jail. They don't know if they're ever going to see the light of day again. And Pharaoh at any moment could send someone to execute them. Why are you sad? They could have looked at him and said, "What do you mean? Why are we sad? Where are we, Joseph?" What this shows me is not that Joseph wasn't thinking and asked a silly question. What this shows me is how sensitive Joseph was. He walked in every day and talked to these men and was aware of their countenance. He was aware of their mood. He walked in that morning and said, "Why are you guys so sad?" "Well, we've had a dream. We've had a dream." You know, dreams have gotten him in trouble before. Here we go again with dreams. They both dreamed a dream, verse 5 says, in the same night, and it was a disturbing dream. And when it talks about interpretation, it means the dreams were different. Similar but different, meaning there was a different interpretation. Now, why are they sad? Did the dreams disturb them? Well, yes, they did, but they're sad for this reason. The Egyptians believed quite sincerely that dreams foretold the future. There are men in Egypt that make their living talking to people about their dreams. When Pharaoh has his dreams in our next chapter, Pharaoh calls the wise men and the magicians and asks them to interpret his dream. There are men that did that for a living. Now, they're not in a position where they can find out what the dream was all about. They're in jail. That concerns them greatly. How are we supposed to know what the dream means? We can't get to people that can interpret it, and we're sad. We know it means something, but what does it mean? And Joseph answers them in a beautiful comment in verse 8. Look at it with me, verse 8. They said unto him, "We dreamed a dream, and there's no interpreter of it." And Joseph said unto them, Do not interpretations belong to God? Tell me them, I pray you. God knows the future. I know you're concerned about your future, and my God knows the future, and you're in luck because I know my God. Tell me your dream, and God will give an interpretation. Now, he didn't claim it was his power. God would give the interpretation. Now, there again, Joseph imitates Jesus Christ. In John chapter 12, Jesus said this, "For I have not spoken of myself, but the Father which sent me. He gave me a commandment, what I should say and what I should speak." Jesus said, "I don't speak of myself, I speak of the Father." And Joseph said, "I don't speak of myself." God interprets dreams. Do you have any idea how powerful a man is that knows and knows that he knows? An old Oriental proverb says this, "He who knows not and knows not that he knows not is a fool. He who knows and knows not that he knows is asleep. He who knows and knows that he knows is a wise man." Joseph knows that God can interpret this, and God will, and God knows the future and holds it in his hand. Jeremiah knew, and they sought him and his wisdom even when he was in jail. John the Baptist knew, and they thronged to him by the thousands to hear what he had to say. Paul knew, and he preached the gospel in power. It's a wonderful thing to know, and to know that you know. Peter was aware of it in 1 Peter 4:11. "If any man speak, let him speak as the oracles of God." Oracles of God means as a divine response. Peter knew we have the truth of God. Let's give the truth of God and talk like we know what we're talking about. God was in the dreams, and God was in Joseph's ability to interpret the dream. Now, we need to be careful here because people might today believe that God speaks through dreams. What does the Word of God say about dreams? It doesn't say much about them at all. The Bible only mentions dreams as being significant in three places. In the book of Genesis, in the book of Daniel, and there are six dreams mentioned in Matthew. In every one of those scenarios, the Word of God was either not available or not complete. We need to be careful. We'd be wise to conclude from what the Word of God has to say, that dreams are not revelations from God, that this is the revelation from God. And the only trustworthy revelation we have from God is this book. What is emphasized here are not the dreams, but Joseph's ability to interpret them as God led him. Now, Joseph interprets the butler's dream. He tells him his dream. Happened very quickly. It's almost like fast forward. "I saw three vines. They budded. The buds turned into blossoms. The blossoms turned into clusters of grapes. And then I found in my hand Pharaoh's cup. And I squeezed the grapes and squeezed the juice into the cup, and I gave it to Pharaoh." He said, "Well, I can interpret that. That's the three vines are 3 days. In 3 days, you're going to be lifted up again to put back in the same position you were in before, and you will stand before Pharaoh, and you will be his cupbearer again." Now, that must have excited the baker quite a bit. If the butler got a positive interpretation, well, surely I will too. And he runs into the situation almost like a 9-year-old boy who just watched his father play with his little brother, sort of an, "Oh, do me attitude." Didn't turn out quite so well. I don't know how Joseph told him his dream interpretation. I think Joseph is a sensitive man. The Word of God makes it look like Joseph just did it point blank. Joseph, I'm sure, was probably a little more sensitive than black words on a white page make it seem. But when he told him his dream, "I was walking down the road and I had three baskets on my head, and on top basket were all kinds of sweetmeats for Pharaoh. And birds came and ate them right out of the basket, and there seemed to be nothing I could do about that." What does that mean? He says, "Well, in 3 days, you will be beheaded." "And not only that, we're going to take your body and put it on a tree, and birds are going to come by and eat your flesh." Now, think about that a moment. You say, "Well, that's bad news." Yes, that's bad news. But it's even worse news if you're an Egyptian, because any hope of eternal life is tied to the preservation of your body. Mummification and the proper care of your body was your only doorway into the next life. To tell an Egyptian that the birds are going to eat your flesh condemns him for eternity. It was worse news than at first it even appears. In this scenario, I want you to look at some alarming words in verses 14 and 15. Think on me, Joseph says, to the butler, when it shall be well with thee, and show kindness, I pray thee, unto me. Make mention of me unto Pharaoh, and bring me out of this house. For indeed I was stolen away out of the land of the Hebrews, and here also have I done nothing that they should put me into the dungeon. First time we've seen Joseph proclaim his innocence and ask anybody for help. But there it is. And he asked the butler. In verses 20 to 23, we find that things transpired exactly as Joseph said they would. Verse 20, it came to pass the third day, Pharaoh's birthday, that he made a feast unto all his servants, and he lifted up the head of the chief butler and of the chief baker among his servants, and restored the chief butler into his butlership again, and he gave the cup into Pharaoh's hand. But he hanged the chief baker, as Joseph had interpreted to them. Yet did not the chief butler remember Joseph, but forget him. The butler didn't do it. When Joseph realizes the butler's gone, how long is it going to be before I'm going to be released? What an encouragement that would have been. Joseph probably walked the butler to the door outside of the jail. And as he walked him out there, he probably caught a glimpse of blue sky. He hadn't seen that in a while and thought, I wonder how long it'll be before I can live under blue sky again. Every time that door opened, every time it clanged and creaked, Joseph would run to the door. Is this it? Is this my deliverance? Has he spoken to someone? They've come to take me out of this jail. But it never was. And he said to himself over and over again, oh well, back to my duties. After a while, he quit running to the door. He would just step out in the hall and look toward the door. But it was always someone else. It was always something else. Then there was the day he just quit going and worrying about it at all. When the door, he'd hear the door open, he would just listen to the conversation, but it was never his deliverance. And the day came when he just quit worrying about it altogether. The Word of God tells us he was 2 long years in that prison, anticipating release. What can we learn from that? What can we learn from Joseph's disappointment with the butler? Let's look at 3 very quick ideas. 1, stop trusting man. Stop trusting man. In Isaiah 2:22, cease ye from man whose breath is in his nostrils, for wherein is he to be accounted of? Stop trusting a man who's one breath away from the grave. You can't count on him, Isaiah tells us. We find it difficult, do we not, to live without human sympathy. We need human friendship. We long for human touch. We need the sympathy of an empathetic human voice. But if we're not careful, we depend upon man. And in doing so, we forget that God is our sustenance. And we don't lift up our eyes to the hills from whence cometh our help. We eagerly catch any encouragement thrown to us by man, but men fail us. Even the best of men will not prove to be as able as you thought. Even the best of men will not prove to be as willing as you thought they were. Jeremiah 17:5, cursed be the man that trusteth in man and maketh flesh his arm. There was a point in Joseph's life when he hoped in man and he trusted in man, but his experiences have proven to him that man cannot be trusted. Say, oh, that's a terrible thing. That's a position of hopelessness. No. When Joseph realized in his heart that I cannot trust in man, it did something to him. It took from him vengeance. It took from him bitterness. Why should I be bitter against any man when the fact of the matter is all men cannot be trusted? Why are we bitter about people and toward people? We're bitter because we expected them to do something they didn't do. If we can come to the position where we realize honestly, sincerely in our heart, I can't trust men anyway, and then when they let you down, it won't be so bad. You'll realize I knew I couldn't trust them. My hope was not in them. Therefore, I have no vengeance and I have no bitterness toward them. It's the silent years of Joseph's suffering that teach us he ignored, he denied vengeance and bitterness in his life. And it's because of that God could use this man in such unusual ways. We think of vengeance and we think of Joseph on his brothers. Boy, when his brothers came down to Egypt to look for corn, he had an opportunity to really put the hurt on them. We don't have to wait that long. He's going to be exalted. After he's exalted, there are 7 years of plenty. There are probably a couple of more years before Jacob sent his sons down to Egypt looking for corn. In all those years, we don't see any vengeance in Joseph. Where's the vengeance on Potiphar? Where's the vengeance on Potiphar's wife? Where's the vengeance on the butler? We don't see any. Why? He's at peace. Stop trusting in man. And if you stop trusting in man, you'll never be disappointed by man. You'll never have vengeance toward man. You'll never have hatred toward man. And there we find Joseph. Secondly, turn your love and your trust to God. Man will forget you. The butler forgot Joseph. God never will. 2 Timothy 2:13, if we believe not, yet he abideth faithful. He cannot deny himself. God will never deny you, never turn his back on you, never throw you away. You may get to the place where you don't believe. He never will. He will always be there for your life. Turn your love and your trust to him. Does the word of God encourage us to trust God? Listen to these verses. Proverbs 3:5, trust in the Lord with all thine heart. Psalm 146, happy is he whose hope is in the Lord. Psalm 118, it is better to trust in the Lord than to put confidence in man. Psalm 115, ye that fear the Lord, trust in the Lord. He is their help and shield. God may allow you to go into the fourth watch of the night. God may be silent and he may remain where he is for two more long days while his friend Lazarus dies and is buried. You may see your prayers as a stack of unopened letters on the desk of an absent friend. But there will always be the day when God will come to you and say, great is thy faith. Be it unto thee even as thou wilt. You can trust God. He was there for Moses. He was there for Joshua. He was there for David. He was there for Elijah. He was there for Elisha. He was there for Joseph. And if I may throw my testimony in, he's always been there for me, and he will be there for you. Trust him. Joseph did. Thirdly, wait. Wait on God. When the dreams were interpreted by Joseph, surely he was tremendously relieved. He really felt his deliverance was at hand. And how discouraged he must have been later, when deliverance was obviously not coming. But waiting on God is the opposite of despair. Despair is the opposite of hope. Hope is patience in God. We are not to despair. We are to hope and wait on him. That's faith. That's the very definition of faith. No matter what my circumstances are, God is real, and I will wait and I will hope in him. A missionary lady was sitting on the window of her building, just enjoying the afternoon sun. When she sat there, one of her co-workers brought her a letter, and she opened the letter, very encouraging letter from home, with a $10 bill in it. And as she turned into the light to read the letter a little more clearly, she couldn't help but look over the letter and see a man standing by the post out front of her building, a very shabbily dressed man, a very obviously poor and disheveled individual. And as she read her letter, she just kept glancing over the top and seeing that man. She felt the Lord was leading her, and she said, you know, that man needs this $10 more than I do. And she put it in an envelope, sealed it, and wrote on the outside, "Don't despair." She gave it to one of her co-workers, and they ran it down to the man. And as the envelope was handed to the man, he turned and looked up to her and tipped his hat in recognition and slowly shuffled away. The next day, there was a knock on her door. She came to the door, and there stood that same man. And he handed a wad of bills to her, and she said, "What is this?" He said, "That's what you won, lady. Don't despair. Ran in the third race and paid 5-1. When you wait on God, it's never a gamble. And He'll always make you a winner. The message of this book, of the entire Bible, is this: don't despair. I loved you enough to think of you. I loved you enough to give you my word so you could walk with me. I loved you enough to send you my son. I loved you enough to die that we might spend eternity together. Don't despair. I love you, I care, I hear, and I come to your aid when you call. There is no medicine like hope. There is no incentive so great, no tonic so powerful as expectation of something better tomorrow. And in God we live in hope. The butler didn't do it. God always will. Psalm 38. For in thee, O Lord, do I hope. Thou wilt hear, O Lord, my God. In thee do I hope. The butler forget him. God never did.
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4: Let's take our Bibles this morning, if you would, please, and we'll go to the book of 2 Corinthians, chapter number 5. The book of 2 Corinthians, chapter number 5. I know that you'll be praying for Pastor McBride, and for the benefit of our guests that are with us, I do apologize for him not being able to be with us. I know you were looking forward to hearing him, but he'll be back in the pulpit very soon, and I trust that God will help us today just to try to be an encouragement and a blessing to you. The book of 2 Corinthians, chapter 5. Look, if you would, at verse number 8. The Bible says, we are confident, I say, and willing rather to be absent from the body and to be present with the Lord. Wherefore we labor, that whether present or absent, we may be accepted of Him. For we must all appear before the judgment seat of Christ, that everyone may receive the things done in his body, according to that he hath done, whether it be good or bad. Knowing therefore the terror of the Lord, we persuade men. But we are made manifest unto God, and I trust also are made manifest in your consciences. For we commend not ourselves again unto you, but give you occasion to glory on our behalf, that ye may have somewhat to answer them which glory in appearance and not in heart. For whether we be beside ourselves, it is to God, or whether we be sober, it is for your cause. Watch verse 14. For the love of Christ constraineth us, because we thus judge, that if one died for all, then we're all dead. And that he died for all, that they which live should not henceforth live unto themselves, but unto him which died for them and rose again. Wherefore henceforth know we no man after the flesh. Yea, though we have known Christ after the flesh, yet now henceforth know we him no more. Therefore, if any man be in Christ, he is a new creature. Old things are passed away. Behold, all things are become new. And all things are of God, who hath reconciled us to himself by Jesus Christ, who hath given to us the ministry of reconciliation. to wit that God was in Christ, reconciling the world unto himself, not imputing their trespasses unto them, and hath committed unto us the word of reconciliation. Now then, in verse number 20, Paul says, we are ambassadors for Christ. As though God did beseech you by us, we pray you in Christ's stead, be ye reconciled to God. For he hath made him to be sin for us, who knew no sin, that we might be made the righteousness of God in him. Have you ever wondered what it is that motivates some people to do some of the things that they do? I'm not just talking about Joe Blow walking down the street and you wonder why he walked out in front of that car without watching what he was doing. But I'm talking about people in life that do some amazing and yet some very strange things. Several years ago, my wife and I were in Niagara Falls. And while we were there, there was a man that daily was walking a tightrope from one tall motel over to the next. And every afternoon, he would get out on that tightrope and he would walk across. He had a microphone on. He would talk while he was walking. And he would walk between those buildings on that tightrope. We were there for a couple of days and actually only got to do it once. The next day, it was just too cloudy and too rainy for him to do so. But I'll be honest with you, I got sick to my stomach just watching him. I wasn't even involved in it. I was just standing on the street watching this guy high above our heads walk across on this tightrope with just a balance pole in his hand. And I literally got sick to my stomach. And I'm thinking in my mind, what in the world could possibly motivate anyone every stinking day to step off the top of that one building and walk that wire over the other? And you see things like that happen all the time. We see it in athletics where people just literally extend themselves beyond imagination to try to gain a prize. And you wonder what really motivates them to do that. I think about those triathletes. You know who I'm talking about, those guys that swim out in open water for several miles and then they come out of the water and they change clothes and they get on a bicycle and they ride for a long distance on that bicycle, like something like 50 miles or so. And then they get off the bicycle and they change clothes again and they go right into a full marathon, about 26 miles that they run. What could possibly motivate someone to want to do that? I'll be honest with you. I've seen them. And every time I've ever seen them, there's not once that I've ever thought, man, I'd like to do that. It just never crossed my mind that that's something I'd be interested in. And yet we read about the life of the Apostle Paul. We don't have time today to go back and rehearse all that his life involved, but you've read the verses where Paul talked about the times that he was in the deep, how he was forsaken of his countrymen, and how he was persecuted by those that hated the gospel. We've heard him talk about the beatings that he received. We've heard him talk about the times that he was in peril. And you have to stop for a moment and just ask yourself, what in the world would motivate someone to keep on doing what they're doing when that was oftentimes the results that he got? Someone made the statement years ago that every time Paul went into a city, one of two things happened. He either had a riot or a revival. And oftentimes it was more often the riot than it was the revival. And I'm just asking you this morning to stop for a moment and think about what in the world would motivate someone like the great Apostle Paul to want to go forward, to keep moving for God, even in the face of the trials and the persecutions that he endured. Well, the great thing about Paul is we don't have to wonder about that. I can look at someone like the Walendas and wonder what it is that motivates them to step out on a high wire and walk like they do. I can look at some of these triathletes and wonder about why they do it and still not understand it. But when you come to someone like the Apostle Paul, we don't have to wonder what it was that motivated him. We don't have to wonder what it was that kept him going. Because he gives us in these verses that we've read this morning some very specific instructions, very specific words about what it was that motivated him to keep going in light of all the problems that he endured. I want you to take just a moment with me today and notice some of these, if you would, quickly, that we find in 2 Corinthians chapter 5. Would you first of all notice with me in verse 9 and verse number 10 that Paul clearly tells us that he was motivated by the judgment seat of Christ. In verse number 9, Paul had said, wherefore we labor, that whether present or absent, we may be accepted of him. Verse 10, for we must all appear before the judgment seat of Christ, that everyone may receive the things done in his body, according to that he hath done, whether it be good or bad. The judgment seat of Christ was a reality in the life of the Apostle Paul. It was something, I think, that preyed on his mind on a daily basis. He realized that there was coming a day that he, as a child of God, was going to give an accounting for his service as a child of God. Now, you and I know that as a, being saved by God's grace, being saved by the blood of Jesus Christ, that that all our sins have been washed away. The Bible teaches us that the blood of Jesus Christ, God's Son, cleanseth us from all sin. And we know that Romans chapter 8 teaches us that there's no more condemnation to them that are in Christ Jesus. So we're not talking about standing before God and being judged as a sinner, but we're talking about that judgment seat of Christ that looms one day in the future, where we will stand as God's people to be judged as servants. Well, we would have given accounting of our service for him in this life. Turn back, if you would, to chapter 3 of this book of 1 Corinthians, because probably here the Bible gives us the best description of it, though it really does not mention the judgment seat of Christ. That phrase is only used twice in the Bible, and it's not used in 1 Corinthians chapter 3, but I think the understanding is so clear that you cannot miss it. In verse number 11 of 1 Corinthians chapter 3, Paul said, "For other foundation can no man lay than that which is laid, which is Jesus Christ." And in verse number 12, he begins to talk about building upon that foundation. And he says in verse 13 that every man's work shall be made manifest. Now watch this, "For the day shall declare it." That's why I believe that this is talking about the judgment seat of Christ. The day shall declare it. He reminds us that the foundation has already been laid. He reminds us that Jesus Christ is that foundation. That's what we build upon. If we do not have that foundation in our life, then we need not worry about the judgment seat of Christ, because that's not where we'll be standing. If you do not know this morning that there was a time in your life that you trusted Christ as your Savior, that there was a time when you came to that place where you had to confess to God that you could not save yourself, and you put your faith in Jesus Christ and Him alone to save you from your sin, if there has not been a day like that, then you need not trouble yourself about the judgment seat of Christ, because you do not have the foundation. That's what you need. But if you have been saved by Christ, He lays the foundation. And the Bible teaches us then that we build upon that foundation. And the Scriptures make it very clear to us that our whole life of service will be revealed at that day. And He tells us in verse 13 that the day shall declare it, because it shall be revealed by fire. And the fire shall try every man's work of what sort it is. If any man's work abide, which he hath built thereupon, he shall receive a reward. If any man's work shall be burned, he shall suffer loss, but he himself shall be saved, yet so as by fire. So the Scripture seems to remind us that this is a time of the judging of our works, whether they're gold, silver, precious stone, or wood, hay, and stubble. And the Bible says they'll be tried by fire. I'm not sure exactly what all's involved in that, but I am reminded that the Apostle John, in describing Christ as he saw him on the Isle of Patmos, that John mentioned the eyes of Christ, and he said they were as a flame of fire. I have to wonder if the judgment that will be placed upon our service will be simply Christ looking upon them. I'm simply saying to you this morning that that motivated Paul when he thought about it. When he thought about the fact that one day he would stand before God to give an account of how he had served him, and that his works would be tried by fire, and that the wood, hay, and stubble would be burned away, and the gold, silver, and precious stone would be purified and made more precious. Paul wanted to stand before the judgment seat and hear those words, "Well done, thou good and faithful servant." I wonder how much that matters to us. Can I just confess something to you this morning and you not think less of me? There are many times that I give no consideration to the fact that one day I'll stand before God to give an account. There are days that pass that it does not even cross my mind. And yet there are other times that God brings me back, that the reminders come through my heart, and I have to examine myself, and I have to ask myself again, what will it be like in that day? What will it be like to stand before our Savior, not to give account of our sin, but to give an account as a servant of how we have served our Master? That motivated Paul. He knew that day loomed out there. He knew that one day that day was coming, and it motivated him to want to serve God with all of his heart. Let me ask you, if you would, to notice a second thing that the Scriptures mention that seemed to motivate the Apostle Paul. In verse number 11, Paul said, "Knowing therefore the terror of the Lord, we persuade men." Paul was motivated by the knowledge of the coming judgment that was so full of terror for the unbeliever. And Paul said, moved by that, knowing it in our heart, understanding it, therefore we persuade men because of the terror of the Lord. You see, to the Apostle Paul, hell was a reality. Hell was not just a word that you bandied about and used so loosely. Hell was not just a concept that men argued about and wrote papers about and theorized about. Hell was a reality. The fact that there was a coming judgment. The fact that there was a place where men without Christ would spend eternity separated from God in a real place of fire motivated the Apostle Paul. I feel like that as Paul looked upon the faces of individuals, he looked in their eyes and he saw whether they would be people that he would one day see in heaven or they would be people who one day would be burning in the fires of an eternal hell. And that thought motivated him. He said, therefore we persuade men. Therefore we take the message of the gospel. Perhaps not just the terror of the Lord in regard to a place called hell, but I'm sure Paul thought oft times about what happened if the Lord were to return and this world were to be plunged into the tribulation period and the terrible horrors that the book of Revelation described during that period of time would overtake those that we know and those that we perhaps are acquainted with. What a terrible thing that would be. And Paul was motivated to want to go forward. Paul was motivated to want to honor God. He was motivated to want to warn those that he was dear to. I wonder what it is that motivates you and I sometimes. I look at the mirror oft times of a morning when I'm shaving and the guy that's staring back at me. Sometimes I wonder if I even know that guy. Do I really understand what's going on in that guy's mind? What's he really thinking about? What is it that really gets him out of bed in the morning and causes him to get ready and go out and do the ministry? What really motivates him to want to serve God? Paul was motivated, first of all, by the judgment seat of Christ. He was also motivated by the terror of the Lord. But let me suggest a third thing to you this morning. Look, if you would, at verse number 14. Paul says in verse number 14, "For the love of Christ constraineth us." The love of Christ constraineth us. Paul was motivated by the love of Christ. That phrase constraineth literally means that with an irresistible power, it limits us to one great object. When we think about the love of God, the love of Christ, we sometimes think about how we love Him. But you understand, that's not the main force that motivates us to want to serve Him. It's not that we love Him, but that it's He that loves us. On the 13th day of June, I will celebrate, along with my wife, 45 years of marriage. And for more than 45 years, there is a love that has constrained me. There is a love that has constrained me to one woman that has eliminated all other women from my life as far as the place that she occupies. But you understand, it's not so much the fact that I love her that motivates me. That's not a strange thing. What motivates me is the fact that she actually loves me. That she really, honestly, sincerely has shown throughout her life that she loves me. How can I not be constrained by that kind of love? How can I not be constrained that all my affections and all my attention would go to her and not to someone else? And the same principle is true as far as our relationship with God is concerned. Paul was motivated by the love of Christ, but not so much the love that he had for Christ, but rather it was this overpowering realization that Christ loved him And if Christ loved me with such a great love, how could I possibly share that affection with someone else? How could I let my attention be diverted in some other direction? How could I let myself be drawn away in some other fashion? I'm simply saying to you this morning, the Apostle Paul was motivated by the love of Christ. Have you ever taken the time to just sit and consider what it must mean to be loved of God? I know for some people, love is not a strange thing. You grew up in a home of love. You grew up with a mother and a father that loved you and shared that love with you. Perhaps you were fortunate to meet someone in your life that has continued to show that love to you as a spouse, and your children have grown up around you and they've shared love with you. And you understand what love is to the point to where sometimes it doesn't really affect you in a really deep way. But there may be others of you sitting out here this morning that's not really true of. It may be that there's some of you here this morning that grew up in a place where love was a rarity. The home that you grew up in was not a home that constantly showered love upon you. It was not a home where you were constantly knowing the affection of a mother and father that cared. And maybe even down through the years, you've never really, really come into contact with someone that has just loved you for who you were and showed that love to you on a regular basis. For you this morning, it may be harder for you to grasp the concept, but don't ever despair. Christ loves you. And if there's one thing that ought to motivate us, if there's one thing that ought to constrain us and funnel us down into one simple goal, it's the fact that Christ loved me, and He gave Himself for me. I want to mention something else to you this morning. I want you to come down to verse number 17 with me. In verse number 17, the great apostle said, "Therefore, if any man be in Christ, he's a new creature. Old things are passed away. Behold, all things are become new. And all things are of God, who hath reconciled us to Himself by Jesus Christ, and hath given to us the ministry of reconciliation." Could I just suggest to you this morning that Paul was not only motivated by the judgment seat and by the terror of the Lord and by the love of Christ, but I think Paul was probably also motivated by the power of God to change lives. One of the greatest blessings that God gives when you go somewhere and stay for a long time is to get to see God work in the lives of people. God, in the almost 40 years that we spent in the pastoral ministry, I only pastored two churches, one for about a little over 12 years and the other one for more than right at 27 years. And during that time, God blessed us to be able to watch as people got saved, and not just got saved, but as God began to work in their lives, to transform their lives, and they began to walk with God. Young men that are in the ministry that at one time you would have never thought that would be a possibility. Young ladies whose lives were just a mess, but by the power of the gospel, God intervened, changed their whole life. Not just the fact they're going to heaven when they die, but changed their whole life. If you've ever seen God do that once, you hunger to see Him do it again and again and again. The Apostle Paul was motivated by the fact that if any man be in Christ, he's a new creature. That old things are passed away, that all things are become new. And there's a new day of opportunity. And there's a new chance in life, a new opportunity in life. Sometimes that change is not as obvious in some lives as it is in others. Sometimes we see that old drunkard that was on the bottle and hooked and living in sin and degradation. God reaches down by His mercy and His grace and saves that man, pulls him up out of that mire and muck, and what a wonderful thing that is. But sometimes the change is not that dramatic. Sometimes it's a more of a change from despair to hope. Not that the individual was a drunkard or a dope addict or a loose woman, but they were someone who had just plunged themselves into the despair of life where there was no hope, where everything was darkness, where everything was blackness. But suddenly the bright, shining light of the gospel came in, and they realized how separated from God they were, how lost they were, and they turned from their sin, and they trusted Christ as their Savior. And what once was nothing but despair and hopelessness suddenly has the bright, shining light of the gospel before them, and they have hope in Christ. I'm simply saying again, Paul was motivated by the knowledge that the gospel could change people.

said, now then we are ambassadors for Christ. As though God did beseech you by us, we pray you in Christ's stead, be ye reconciled to God. Paul was motivated by his position as an ambassador for Christ. He realized that God had given him a great responsibility. You know, when the president of our country chooses someone to become an ambassador to a foreign nation, that's quite an honor. When they are sent to some other country and in charge of the embassy there, they become the representative of the United States of America to that country. And most of the people of that nation will learn a lot of what they know about America from our ambassador, and the way they handle themselves, and the way they conduct themselves, and the things that they say, and the positions that they take, and so forth. They represent the United States of America on foreign soil. Paul understood the fact that as a child of God, that he was an ambassador for Jesus Christ, and that he literally represented Christ in this old world where you and I live. Christ did not remain on this earth. As a matter of fact, he told us it was better for us that he would go back to the Father. Because if he went back, he'd send the Spirit, and certainly he did so, that he might indwell each one of us and that he might be with us always. And that we ourselves then would stand up before a lost world and be an ambassador for Christ Jesus. We get a little disturbed when we hear about one of our ambassadors in a foreign land not conducting himself in a proper way or herself in a proper way. We get a little upset. We find out that there's been shenanigans going on in the embassy or when someone's been publicly drunk or doing things that they ought not to be doing. That becomes a very embarrassing thing to the American people. I wonder how embarrassing is the heart of God when you and I, who are his ambassadors, do not behave ourselves in a way that is befitting a child of God. When we do not behave ourselves in a way that is pleasing and to the one who sent us into this world. I'm simply trying to get you to get a picture this morning in your mind. I don't know, I honestly don't know why someone would be motivated to step out on a wire so high above the earth and put themselves in a position where they could easily slip and fall and their life could be lost. I have no idea what motivates someone to do that. I suppose it's pride. I suppose maybe it's money. It'd take a whole lot more than that to motivate me to do it. I don't know what it is that would motivate someone to want to become a triathlete and extend their bodies that way and punish themselves that way, and even in the training process. I don't understand that. My mind cannot wrap itself around that. I'm sorry. I just can't. But I do understand what motivated Paul. And I understand because the Holy Spirit of God preserved it for us. He set it down in his word. He told us that Paul was motivated by the judgment seat of Christ. He was motivated by the terror of the Lord. He was motivated by the love of Christ that constrained him. He was motivated by the fact that God could change a life. And he was motivated by the fact that he was an ambassador for Jesus Christ. And he certainly wanted to represent him in this world in an honorable way. I guess the question then has to come back to you and I. And we simply have to ask ourselves, what motivates us to serve God? If we are motivated like the Apostle Paul, we won't quit like Paul didn't quit. In the face of adversity, in the face of oppression, in the face of resistance, in the face of failure, we'll keep on serving God. We'll keep on going for Him. However, if our motivation has to come from within our own self, if it has to come from some outward means that somebody is always cheering us on, if it has to come from the opportunity to gain some recognition or for people to appreciate what we've done or someone to pat us on the back, then somewhere along the line, we'll quit. We'll quit because there will not be sufficient motivation to keep us going. But I ask you this morning, what motivates you to serve God? What motivates you to follow the Lord Jesus Christ?

0: Today, I would like to talk to you about waiting on God. We don't like to wait, do we? You see these two back here? Come on, let's go. You're up. This is it. That was a great look, Dr. Beaver. I mean, it was good. We don't like to wait. It makes us feel uncomfortable. I can honestly tell you, I finished my series on knowing God's will for my life last week, knowing the Lord's will. And he didn't speak to me audibly. But in my conscience, the Lord said, you know you're not done. No, I'm done. I finished it all last week. We're all done now. I preached my last message. How do you know God's, when you have to know the Lord's will, what do? You know you're not done. Yeah, I know. I'm not done. There's one more message. And it's the message that actually, in knowing the will of the Lord for our life, it's what we spend the most of the time doing. It's waiting on the Lord. You don't have to turn to this, but in Revelation chapter 3, it says, And to the angel of the church in Philadelphia write, these things saith he that is holy, he that is true, he that hath the key of David, he that openeth and no man shutteth, and shutteth and no man openeth. I know thy work. Behold, I have set before thee an open door. And you know, that's what we want for God's will for our life, isn't it? We want these really big open doors, closed doors. That door is shut. This door is open. This is where the Lord wants me to go. The Bible says he'll do it. I have opened a door unto you that no man can close. Boy, that's what I want. I want to know God's will for my life. I want to know the open door. I want to know the closed door. I want to do God's will. Well, let me tell you, many of us have opened doors that should not have been opened, and we've gone through them. Many of us have done everything we could to either make a door open or to shut a door we didn't want open. But the key is waiting on the Lord. Now, we don't like to wait on God, but it is probably the most important element in this whole thing with knowing God's will. Years ago, when I was making the decision about whether or not the Lord had called me to this place to pastor, I remember a guest pastor went out with me. And he said, well, have you made any decisions? It was middle part of October, end of first part of November. I don't remember when, but it's the fall of 1988. And I remember I told him all the pros and the cons and, you know, what was going on and all this and that, and I've been searching and everything. And he said to me some of the greatest words I've ever heard on God's will. He said, you know what your problem is, Jim? You're looking at God's will as a geographic location or a vocation. God's will is either. God's will is a relationship. And if you're in the right relationship with God, you'll be in the right place doing what you're supposed to be doing. He says, you're focusing too much on where you ought to be and what you ought to be doing instead of focusing on the Lord. Well, the focusing on the Lord is basically waiting on God, waiting on the Lord. And it is during the waiting periods of our life that we actually become one with the Lord, that our will twists and turns around God's will, and his will and our will actually become one. And that occurs during the waiting time. Now, last week's message is really a parenthesis in knowing the will of God for your life. There will occur times, but it's the exception rather than the rule. There will occur times in your life where you have to know God's will right now. You've got to know it right now. And I hope we helped you with that last week. We gave you some real practical principles on how to do that. But the majority of God's will for your life is waiting on the Lord. Now, what I want you to see today is it is not a bad thing to wait on the Lord. It is a good thing. We don't like to wait, but it is the waiting period that draws us close to the Lord. And I want you to see that today. First of all, I want to talk to you about a few things. When do I wait on the Lord? When do you need to wait on the Lord? Well, let me give you a few of these. I think they'll be a help. Number one, when you need strength, or when you're out of strength and you're helpless and you need strength. Psalm 27, 13, and 14 has always been two of my favorite verses about waiting on the Lord. I would have fainted unless I had believed to see the goodness of the Lord in the land of the living. Wait on the Lord. Be of good courage, and he shall strengthen thy heart. Wait, I say, on the Lord. You know, we get strength from waiting on the Lord. Wait on the Lord, be of good courage, and he shall strengthen thy heart. If you're at a place in your life where you feel you're just out of strength, you need to wait on the Lord. My collegiate verse back when we went to college, Isaiah 40, 31. But they that wait upon the Lord shall renew their what? Shall renew their strength. They shall mount up with wings as eagles. They shall run and not be weary. They shall walk and not faint. Waiting on the Lord increases our strength. So if you are at a time in your life that you need strength and help, waiting on the Lord is probably the recipe that God wants you to have. Another time when you wait on the Lord, number two, when you have sinned. When you have sinned, you wait on the Lord. You know, this is very good because when you have done something wrong, waiting on the Lord does two things. Number one, it gives you time to clarify and confess exactly what you need to. You know, a lot of times when we have sinned, we don't spend the time, and don't get me wrong, I'm not talking about we beat ourselves over the head with our sin. We need to move on. By the way, waiting on the Lord will help you move on. I'll show you the verse in just a minute. But the first thing it does, it helps us examine and cleanse out the impurity completely. I think we're very flippant about our sin sometimes. We do something wrong, God, I'm sorry, and we move on. And the Bible says if we confess our sin, but I think we need to wait on the Lord to see it. And to really see what was the real root of that sin. You know, I deal with people all the time that tell me the fruit of their problems, but don't tell me the root of the problems. And I think it's because they didn't wait on the Lord to see what the root was. They confessed the fruit, but they never waited on the Lord to see the root of that problem. Let me give you a few verses with that are really good. Psalm 130, verses 3 through 5 says this, if thou, Lord, should mark iniquity, O Lord, who should stand? But there is forgiveness with thee that thou mayest be feared. I wait for the Lord. My soul doth wait, and in his word do I hope. And that word hope is translated in other places as wait. In other words, I wait on your word. I wait on you. O Lord, if thou's going to mark iniquities, who shall stand? I'm guilty, Father. I mean, you can nail me if you want. I have done wrong. But Lord, I'm going to wait on you. I'm going to see what I did was wrong through God's word, and I'm going to see the forgiveness. So waiting on the Lord after you sin clarifies you to confess your sin, and it helps you to move on after the sin. Third reason why you wait on the Lord, when you are overwhelmed and you need hope. Now I am going to ask you to take your Bibles and turn to Lamentations chapter 3. Just before the college students came back this semester, I preached a message on Lamentations chapter 3, and the intertwining of the words hope and patience here and waiting on the Lord is just beautiful. In Lamentations 3, Lamentations is the most depressing book in the entire Bible. It really is. There is only one little bit of hope in the whole book, and that's what we're going to read, Lamentations 3, 21 through 26, are really the only verses. These are the verses we always think of with this book, but it's a real book of lamenting. Of lamentations, of mourning, of sorrow. But in Lamentations chapter 3, verse 21, it says, this I recall to my mind, therefore have I hope. It is of the Lord's mercies that we are not consumed, because his compassions fail not. They are new every morning. Great is thy faithfulness. The Lord is my portion, saith my soul. Therefore will I hope. And the word hope and wait are almost biblically synonymous. Now, I say that biblically. I understand that you could get a different definition for wait than you could for hope. But in the Bible, the word hope and the word wait, and many times it's used interchangeably. Where it's translated hope, it's the word wait somewhere else. And the word hope and wait are just about interchangeable terms. So when it says here, the Lord is my portion, saith my soul, therefore will I wait, hope in him. The Lord is good unto them that wait for him, to the soul that seeketh him. It is good that a man should both hope and quietly wait for the salvation of the Lord. Matter of fact, it is in this passage of Scripture that we find all four Hebrew words that are translated wait found in this passage. And one word is silent, there's the word quietly. One word is to be twisted together, there's the word wait. One word is the word hope there, as having an expectation and giving your expectations to the Lord. We wait on him, we hope in him. It should be synonymous that when we wait on the Lord, we are hoping in the Lord. Therefore, when we are overwhelmed with areas of our life that we just feel maybe we're discouraged. Maybe there's been disappointment, deep disappointment that has occurred in our marriage, in our family, in our home, in our life. Maybe it's financial, maybe it's health, but there has been a great disappointment that has entered into our life. We need, and we're overwhelmed with it, we need to wait on the Lord. We need to hope in God during those times. And we're going to show you a little bit about how to do that, but it's important to understand that. Psalm 42, verses 5 and 11 go with this too. Why art thou cast down, O my soul? Why art thou disquieted within me? Hope thou in God. Same word as wait. Wait thou in God. When you are disquieted, when your soul is all stirred up and you're absolutely overwhelmed, you know what you need to do? You need to wait on the Lord. We have done so many things to substitute for waiting on God. So many things. We've taken medication to substitute waiting on God many times. And I'm not preaching against medication, but there are times that we will take things because we don't want to wait on the Lord, and we're overwhelmed with the burden, and we're getting into depression, and we'll take something to alleviate that. People have gone to alcohol. They go to drinking. They go to their friends. They go to their family. They can't wait on the Lord. So they've got to have something else that helps them during their time of being overwhelmed. The Bible says that the cure to being overwhelmed is hoping in God, is waiting on the Lord. A third reason why or when you should wait on the Lord. When you're overwhelmed and you need hope, when you have sinned, when you need strength, and number four, all the day. When are you to wait on the Lord? All the day. Now take your Bible and turn to our text in Psalm 25. And I want you to see something just absolutely beautiful. Psalm 25 says that we are to wait all the day on the Lord. So there's really absolutely no time that we shouldn't be waiting on the Lord. Psalm 25, verse 1. Unto thee, O Lord, do I lift up my soul. O my God, I trust in thee. Let me not be ashamed. Let not mine enemies triumph over me. Yea, let none that wait on thee be ashamed. Let them be ashamed which transgress without cause. Show me thy ways, O Lord. Teach me thy paths. Now we're getting into the Lord's will here. Lord, show me the way. Show me the path that you want. Give me your will for my life. Now look at verse 5. Lead me in thy truth and teach me, for thou art the God of my salvation. On thee do I wait all the day. On thee do I wait all of the day. Now here's what I'd like to do the rest of the time that we have together in this morning's message. Very quickly, I'd like to show you two individuals. One individual who did not wait on the Lord, and one individual who did wait on the Lord. And I think they'll be a help to you. Take your Bibles and turn to 1 Samuel 13, and we'll see the first person who did not wait on the Lord all the day, and how important this is to knowing God's will for our life. It is during the waiting time that we draw close to Him and we become one with Him. Some of you are in a period of waiting on the Lord. You know, I had a lot of people come up to me last week and say, boy, Jim, that was a very helpful message. How do I know God's will right now? Boy, that's going to really help me. But I want to tell you, that is really the exception and not the rule. Most of the will of God is waiting. You know, you go to an amusement park, you spend most of your day waiting for a ride. You'll ride for 45 seconds, a minute, whatever, but you'll spend 45 minutes waiting to ride that. Most of your time is spent waiting. And it is true in life too, friend. Most of our time is waiting on the Lord. But it's very important that we learn why and what the Lord will do for us. 1 Samuel chapter 13, we have a new king of Israel. We have the first king of Israel. His name is Saul. And in 1 Samuel 13, we begin to see his demise, his downfall. And what is the whole basis? Well, I think you could say the whole basis of Saul's fall is his pride. But notice the very first way that his pride expresses itself. 1 Samuel 13, verse 8. And he tarried 7 days. That would be Saul. According to the set time that Samuel had appointed. But Samuel came not to Gilgal, and the people were scattered from him. And Saul said, bring hither a burnt offering to me, and peace offerings. And he offered the burnt offering. And it came to pass that as soon as he had made an end of offering the burnt offering, behold, Samuel came. And Saul went out to meet him, that he might salute him. And Samuel said, what hast thou done? And Saul said, because I saw that the people were scattered from me, and that thou camest not within the days appointed, and that the Philistines gathered themselves together at Michmash. Now, I want to tell you, he's got three reasons. One, Israel was scattered. Two, you didn't show up when you said you were going to. Three, the Philistines are here to kill us right now. He had three excuses, and the sum total of his thinking was this: I can't wait any longer. I can't wait any longer. You didn't show up when you said you were going to. The Philistines are here right now and the people are scattered. Because of those three reasons, I needed to do something now. Friend, I want to tell you, this is where you're going to mess up in God's will. Where you're going to mess up in God's will, I would dare say, you go back, way back, 3 weeks ago, 4 weeks ago when we started this series. Number one, thy will be done. I would dare say that the vast majority of people in this room really do want God's will. I mean, really do. I would say that our student body is as tender to the things of God as any student body you will ever find anywhere. I think if you take the average PCC student and you say, your will, God's will, what do you want the rest of your life, and you can't see what's in it, I think the majority of our students would say, God's will. God's will. I really want it. I know the folks of the campus church pretty well after 16 years of pastoring them. And I'll tell you this, the people in our church are some of the finest, godliest, dearest people you'll find anywhere. And the overall, the people in our church want God's will. I've been abed by them in health situations. God's will be done. God's will be done. I think that you desire to obey God's word. I can't think of a place this book means more than this place right here. You all want to know God's word, and you want to follow God's word. But you know where you're going to get struggle? You know where you're going to get messed up in God's will? It's going to be waiting on the Lord. You're going to do something before you ought to have done it. So this is a key point in understanding this. He had three really good excuses to himself why he did what he did. He said, the Philistines were here. Our people were scattered, and where were you, Samuel? I couldn't wait any longer. Oh, Saul, that pride, and I want to tell you,
1: You know, again, if you went to the average person in here and say, do you have a problem with pride? Probably the person would say, no, I don't, you know, we all have a little problem with pride, you know, whatever. But we'd probably say, that's not a real big thing. But you know how pride has expressed itself? Usually in the very first way is in impatience. And I'm standing here with one finger pointing towards you with three fingers pointing towards me. I did something yesterday that I'm going to tell you was an impatient act. I didn't wait on the Lord. And you know why? It was pride. I mean, I had all these great excuses, but the fact of the matter was it was pride, and I wouldn't wait, and I was impatient on the Lord. And it really caused me a lot of consternation. And I want to tell you, pride expresses itself many times in its first expression in impatience and not waiting. College student, campus church member, wait on the Lord. Saul did not. Look what it says. And Samuel said, what hast thou done? And Saul said, because I saw that the people, and we went through that. Verse 12. Therefore said I, the Philistines will come down now upon me to Gilgal, and I have not made supplication unto the Lord. I forced myself, therefore, and offered a burnt offering. Boy, you could preach a whole message on this phrase. I forced myself. Well, first of all, was it the Spirit of God that you were fighting and struggling with? He convinced himself that he ought not to wait on the Lord. And some of you may be in that same spot. Look at verse 13. And Samuel said to Saul, thou hast done foolishly. Thou hast not kept the commandment of the Lord thy God, which he commanded thee. For now would the Lord have established thy kingdom upon Israel forever. You didn't wait. And you took an office that didn't belong to you. And I want to say this. If we want God's will, we need to wait for God's will. Don't step in to a marital covenant with an individual that will be for the rest of your life hastily. Don't walk into a position and a place and take over and take a responsibility without having waited on the Lord. Don't purchase an item. Don't purchase a piece of property. Don't purchase a home. Don't be careful. We need to wait on the Lord. Now, here's our problem. What is the opposite of wait? I asked someone this past week on the English faculty. I asked them, what is the opposite word of wait? And at first, they didn't know. They called me back later, and they said, well, actually, I know it's like a pure opposite, but actually, the opposite of wait is go. Well, we live in a go-go society. I mean, we do. Everything is go. Our churches are go-go. Our Christianity is go, go, go. Go and do. But waiting on the Lord is diametrically opposed to our society. Waiting on the Lord is against everything that we've been instilled because we go, go, go, go. And we need to learn how to wait. And waiting on the Lord isn't so much that God gets you in a certain place. It's how you get there. It's the relationship that you develop with him. And it is the waiting on the Lord that is so important to understand. So we wait on the Lord all of the day. Who didn't? Saul did not. I wrote down this little statement. Someone once said, if you're confused about the will of God for today, it may be a result of you not having obeyed the will of God yesterday. And you know, that's really true. If you're confused about the will of God for today, it may be a result because you disobeyed yesterday. And that's why we need to wait on the Lord. All right, who did? Take your Bibles now into 1 Kings chapter 17. 1 Kings chapter 17, a passage of scripture that I think if Eliyahu, which is the Hebrew pronunciation of Elijah, I think if he went back through his life, he probably would look at this period of time as one of the most important, definitely the least visible, of his entire ministry. He's at a brook, a wadi, if you please, called Cherith. We do not know how long he's there. He could have been there for several months, maybe upwards to a year or even greater. We do not know how long he was there. But it was during this time
0: that Elijah became the man of prayer and the God man that God wanted him to be. 1 Kings chapter 17, we begin reading in verse number 2. And the word of the Lord came unto him, saying, and I like that. The word of the Lord came unto him. You know, if you're where you're supposed to be, doing what you're supposed to do, God's word will come to you. You know, you don't have to be, you know, I gotta find the, you know what? You keep doing, you just have your devotions, and God's word will come to you and speak to you at the time it needs to. And the word of the Lord came unto him, saying, get thee hence and turn thee eastward and hide thyself by the brook Cherith that is before Jordan. The word Cherith is an interesting word. It's the word to separate, to cut off and to separate. Now, this is a very important word in understanding this whole concept here. I think when we wait on the Lord gets us separated. He gets his time with us alone. He puts us in a place. Now, the Cherith places of life aren't necessarily the nicest. It could be a sick bed. That's the brook Cherith. It could be a time when you're not as popular, where you've been, maybe some things have occurred where you've been separated. But your Cheriths are important times because they're times when it's just you and the Lord and you're waiting on God. We see here, it says verse 4, and it shall be that thou shalt drink of the brook. That's going to be your responsibility. And I have commanded the ravens to feed thee there. By the way, there. Now, I've said already, God's will is not a geographic location. However, I will tell you, when you are in the center of God's will and you have that right relationship, you're going to be in the place God wants you to be. You're going to be in the right there. Let me ask you this morning, are you there? Are you in the will of God? Are you where you're supposed to be right now? We notice two things about it in that verse. One is there's going to be a personal responsibility. You're going to have to get the water out of the brook. And then there's going to be a divine responsibility. I'm going to feed you. And notice the source of his provision. Now, a lot of people do not like to come to the brook Cherith of life. But the brook Cherith of life provided three things for Elijah. One, protection for his life. Ahab wanted Elijah. They went all over the countryside trying to find Elijah. When you're in the center of God's will, you are in the safest place you will ever be, is in the center of God's will. Nothing is going to come into your life that God will not allow. So there was a protection for his life at Brook Cherith. Number two, there was a provision of meals. God provided him everything he needed to do. Now, his provision came in two ways. Half of his provision was his own responsibility, go get your water. The other half was God's responsibility, I'm going to provide the meals. Now, actually, God provided the water, too, no question about that. But he had a responsibility to go get it where the food was just brought right to him. Isn't that true with God's will for our life? You remember way back when we studied Philippians chapter 2, 12 and 13, that it is you that need to work out your salvation by fear and trembling, and it is God that worketh in you to do his will of his pleasure. It's God's will. He'll work in you. So it was there. The food provided. And notice the source of the provision. Ravens. Ravens. We get a word ravenous from this. These are vultures, animals of prey. These birds are dirty and filthy. Usually the way that they kill their victim and begin to work on their victim and eat their victim is they first pluck out the eyes. This is an unclean bird. What a source. And I have found in my life that God uses some unusual sources to provide in my life at different times. Things that you would never have expected. And things that you would say, no way would God ever use this. He'll use a raven to provide for you sometime. He'll use the most unusual things where you thought your provision would come from. Many times it does not come from. And many times where you would never have thought, that's where your provision comes from. So he received protection. He received provision. And I'll tell you the big thing here. He received his preparation. The preparation in his heart occurred at the brook Cherith. God had a work to do. Before Elijah was ever going to stand at Mount Carmel, there were some things that were going to have to be done, and he prepared his heart there. Do not confuse. Now look at this, verse 5. So he went and did according unto the word of the Lord. For he went and dwelt by the brook Cherith, that is before Jordan. Okay, he did what he was supposed to do. And the ravens brought him bread and flesh in the morning and bread and flesh in the evening. By the way, doesn't that tell you something? He just brought just enough. You know, in other words, Elijah didn't store up. He wasn't, whatever the ravens were bringing, it was bringing him just enough to live off of. It wasn't like he was getting so much for the morning he could store it up for the next couple days. They brought enough for morning and they brought some in the evening. And that was all that they brought. And his water supply was right there. And then verse number 7, and it came to pass after a while. And I want you to know that God's will only comes to you after a while. There's got to be a time that passes. College student, you came here. It's a big decision to come here to college. Maybe you applied the message from last week. If you look back over it and you said, you know, there was a time I needed to know now, God, what is your will? Am I going here? Am I going there? Am I staying home? What am I doing? And you took a step. You took it by faith, and God got you here. Now you're here for 4 years or whatever. And you're here during that period of time. And during that period of time that you're here, it's waiting on the Lord. It's a preparation time. It's a brook Cherith. And slowly, the brook may be drying up because the Lord's getting prepared to move you to the next place. But it is so important that you wait on the Lord. Now look at verse 7. And it came to pass after a while that the brook dried up because there had been no rain in the land. Well, when should Elijah leave? And if I asked you that question and I asked you to write out the answer, most of you would say he ought to leave when the brook dries up. And I want you to know that's a wrong answer. The right answer is the next verse. And the word of the Lord came unto him saying, my friend, even if the brook dries up, you don't move. You don't leave. Now, obviously, you say, well, the brook can't be dry too long, or he'll be there for a really long time. And I understand that. But it is very important that you understand that the brook might even completely dry up, and you don't move until the word of the Lord came unto him saying. Now, what's this all about? This is all about, during the waiting time, hoping in God. This is all about getting your expectations from God and waiting on him and putting your hope in him and developing a relationship with him. Why does God have you wait? God has you wait so that you can develop that relationship. The point is not to trust in the source. The point is to trust in the Savior. God is not forsaking us. He may be changing our source of help and what we're going to trust in. The Bible says in Psalm 37:7, rest in the Lord and wait patiently for him. Fret not thyself because of him who prospereth in the way. You know what? We begin to look at other people who are being moved. We look at other people who are getting married. We begin to look at other people who are doing this and doing that. And we just say, oh Lord, what about me? And you're still at Brook Cherith. And the brook hasn't dried up yet. And you continue to put your focus, your faith, your hope on God. And right now, whatever's happening in your life, whatever's going on right now, and you know what? In some area of your life, you're being called to wait on the Lord. Maybe it's in finances. Maybe it's in health right now. Maybe it's in relationship. There isn't anyone in here, because waiting on the Lord is so important to your relationship with him. Every one of us in some area of our life is waiting on the Lord. Because we all have to be going through that brook Cherith. Now, the brook may be drying up. When should Elijah start looking for water? When God speaks to him. Don't doubt in the darkness what you knew in the light. I know you've called me to Brook Cherith. You have not given me any other call. I believe that's who you wanted me to be with. I believe this was the Lord's will. You keep following that way. Don't doubt in the darkness what you knew in the light. I'm sure there was maybe some times that Elijah wondered, well, you know, the water's getting a little skimpy here. At some point, I'm going to have to move. And you know what? Change is inevitable in every one of our lives. God even changes things in our life so we keep a fear of him. The Bible says that he brings change so that we'll fear him.
1: Change is inevitable. There is no question Elijah knew that he wouldn't be at the brook Cherith forever. But he wanted to make sure. The last time I knew I was supposed to do something, I knew it was to stay at Brook Cherith. And I'm not going to doubt in the darkness what I knew in the light. And when I was in the light, I knew this is what the Lord had for me. It took patience to wait. It took faith to wait. Now let me close by telling you this. In Romans chapter 8, verse 25, it says this. But if we hope for what we see not, then do we with patience wait for it. Okay, if we're going to hope for something we don't see, then we're going to have to, with patience, wait for it. And then it says, and this is the great promise for you today. Well, I got two great promises. The first one is Romans 8, 32. He that spared not his own son, but delivered him up for us all, how shall he not with him also freely give us all things? Listen, you're at a brook Cherith that's drying up. You're saying, God, I think you forgot me. Now, wait a second. He that spared not his only son and allowed Jesus Christ to die for you, he's going to leave you abandoned now? There is no way. You keep waiting on the Lord. And if Jesus Christ died on that cross for you, friend, he's not going to leave you abandoned, even though the brook may be drying up. You continue to wait on the Lord, which leads me to my final verse of today. I think it is the greatest verse on waiting on the Lord in the entire Bible. Psalm 62:5, let me read it to you. My soul, wait thou only upon God, for my expectation is from him. And the word expectation has been translated today throughout all the scriptures I've read as hope. My soul, wait thou only upon God, for my expectation, my hope is from him. God, I'm going to wait on you. Some of you are in a situation right now that you feel last week's message was what you needed, and you applied it, and there's still been no answer. There's still no doors open. Man, I took last week's message. What should you do when you got to know God's will now? You know what? You didn't need to know God's will right then. You still need to wait on the Lord. It is during that waiting time that you and the Lord become one. My friend, most of the will of God for your entire life will be waiting on him. We don't like to wait. It makes us uncomfortable. But it can also be some of the richest, most intimate, closest times. And God, over all these generations, knows how to handle man. He's not going to change his curriculum for you, friend. It's worked too often, too many times. And the times that we have drawn closest to God wasn't when we necessarily reached the destination, but it was the journey there of waiting on him. So I want to encourage you. Stay by it. Don't throw in the towel. Don't doubt in the darkness what you knew in the light. College student, campus church member, wait on the Lord. Be of good courage. He'll strengthen thy heart. Let your soul wait on the Lord and your expectation come from him. Not from your emotions, not from other people. God, I'm going to wait on you until I know that I know the next step is ready.
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3: I want to preach a message today that I've entitled Living a Life That Matters. Living a Life That Matters. Our focus today will be on and in 1 Corinthians chapter 15. We will not leave this chapter today. We'll look at several verses as we work our way through our text today. That we will focus on is verse number 58, and we'll read it here in just a moment. I want to begin today by giving you somewhat of a lengthy story that has inspired me in recent weeks. I want to begin with a story of a man by the name of Mike Egan. He is a bilateral amputee who was injured in 2012 in Afghanistan after stepping on an IED. As you can imagine, students, when he was serving in the Marine Corps, when he stepped on the IED, you can imagine that his life changed forever. After 40 surgeries and spending over a year in rehabilitation, Mike survived and now has a platform to help other amputees through difficulties. He is a top-ranked CrossFit adaptive athlete and travels around the world giving hope and motivation to thousands of handicapped and disabled veterans and individuals. After his injuries in Afghanistan, of course, he could not no longer serve in the United States Marine Corps. He went to college, he earned a four-year degree, and he's now a personal trainer for amputees. He holds the world's record in going the longest distance in one day in a wheelchair, and that record was achieved in November of last year. He traveled, or he went 152.37 miles in one day in his wheelchair, a new world record. He is married, he has two beautiful children, and he is blessed, and he will say many times he is blessed by a wife and two beautiful little children. He travels around the world and motivates people. What is unique about his story is 2 weeks ago, roughly 2 weeks ago, on April the 9th through the 12th, in the great state of Texas, a race took place. That race is called the G1M, the Go One More race. This is a unique race that welcomes elite athletes around the world. The goal of this race is to run, now listen, is to run 4.2 miles every hour on the top of the hour until one person remains. The 2026 winner was a man by the name of Mark Dowdy. He won after running 306 miles in a multi-day battle. Mike Egan was one of the participants in the G1M race. So I want you to just think with me now real quick. Every hour, at the top of the hour, you line up at the starting line here, and you run 4.2 miles on a mud lap in a ranch field in the middle of Texas. Depending on when you finish that 4.2 miles, you'll go back to your tent, you'll hydrate, drink electrolytes, maybe try to eat something. Then at the top of the hour, you run it again, and again, and again, and again. 24 hours nonstop at the top of every hour. It's probably one of the most elite races in the world. Mike Egan was a wheelchair participant in the race, and I'm here to say that he covered more than 110 miles over 27 consecutive hours in his wheelchair. He finished in the top 28 in the race. It was an amazing achievement. But what is unique about the race is in the middle of the race, students, it began to rain. And Mark realized that he could not finish a lap that he was on. So he got down off of his wheelchair, onto the ground, and he pulled his wheelchair across the finish line. It was an amazing task to do what he did. It caught the attention of media and news outlets all over the country. It's on social media. And truly, he was an inspiration to finish that last lap. He didn't finish the race. He didn't win the race, but he finished the lap. And here's a picture of just someone praying over him at the very end. His race and his story has challenged me, and I hope it challenges you today. Because I want to ask this question as we look at 1 Corinthians chapter 15, verse 58. I want to ask this question, what does it take to stop you? Today, we're going to see in the message that God wants us to live a dynamic, abounding life. And I want us to look at our text today in 1 Corinthians 15:58. I'll read it, and I want you to follow along as your Bibles or devices are open to 1 Corinthians chapter 15. What does it take to stop you? God wants us to live a dynamic, abounding life. Look at what the Bible says. Paul pens these words. He says, "Therefore, my beloved brethren, be ye steadfast, unmovable, always abounding in the work of the Lord, for as much as you know that your labor is not in vain in the Lord." In 1 Corinthians 15, we see Paul instructing the early church to endure and continue because of our living Lord. As I was studying for this message today and preparing, and God just laid this verse on my heart, I've been meditating upon it. I've been thinking about the story of Mike and the bravery of that race and followed that race. I watched it live, parts of it live when it was going on a couple weekends ago from my house. I want to think about you, and I'm going to think about this last week, and I want to think about your life. I want you to think, seniors, where are you headed after you graduate from here? What dreams you have, what purpose you have, what goals you have. And I can't help but think that this verse, 1 Corinthians 15:58, really ties in to just a motivating, encouraging verse to help us finish the semester and move on to the next season of life. As I was studying, I came across a real simple outline. This is not from me. It's from the great commentator, Warren Wiersbe. But he takes the chapter of 1 Corinthians chapter 15, and he really divides it up into three sections. He reminds us, and Paul reminds us, of the living Lord that we serve. What makes us continue? What helps us to be steadfast? What helps us to continue? What helps us to be motivated to walk and to do and to serve the Lord? What drives us to do and to fulfill our calling? Well, if you look back at 1 Corinthians chapter 15, you will see at the very beginning of the chapter, Paul penning these words under the inspiration of the Holy Spirit. And he gives us in 1 Corinthians chapter 15, verse 1, he gives us the gospel. And I want you to read with me just the first couple of verses of 1 Corinthians chapter 15. Paul pens these words and he says, "Moreover, brethren, I declare unto you the gospel, which I preached unto you, which ye also have received and wherein ye stand, by which also ye are saved, if ye keep in memory what I preached unto you, unless ye have believed in vain. For I delivered unto you first all that which I also received, how that Christ died for our sins, according to the scripture, and that he was buried, and that he rose again the third day according to the scriptures." Then in verse 5 and 6, Paul gives witness. He says, these people saw the risen Lord. And what should motivate us and help us in the seasons of life and live an abundant life is knowing that we serve a living Lord. Our God is not dead. He is alive. He is working behind the scenes. He wants to work in your life. He wants to work in my life. His purposes and plans are being played out in your life and all around the world, and his grace is sufficient in our daily life. In fact, Paul talks about this grace in verse 10. If you look at 1 Corinthians chapter 15, he says this, "But by the grace of God, I am what I am. And his grace, which was bestowed upon me, was not in vain. But I labored more abundantly than they all, yet not I, but the grace of God, which was with me." Some of you have prayed for God's grace. Maybe you pray for an extra portion of God's grace when you take that exam. Are you finished that project? Are you complete that semester? None of us are exempt from needing the grace of God. And here we see Paul emphasizing that grace as he emphasizes our living Lord. God is alive. He desires a relationship with us. Not only did he emphasize a living Lord, Paul also emphasized a living hope. We sing about that song in church, and certainly we see that emphasized in this chapter. Look at verse number 20 of chapter 15. Paul again emphasizes the risen Lord. And he says, but now is, so he emphasizes this again, students, and this is so important because he emphasized it at the beginning of the chapter and he emphasizes it again. He drives home, he drills deep this truth that now is Christ risen, verse 20, from the dead and become the first fruits of them that slept. Christ is risen. We have a living hope. And our hope, which I'm going to talk about in a moment, our hope should be alive and well, and we should be hopeful people as His children. Our eternal security, let me just give you a couple things that give us hope. Our eternal security gives us hope. Students, this is a wonderful truth to know that I am saved and I'm saved forever. I am kept by God. Our eternal security gives us hope. The Bible and its promises give me hope. If you're here today and you're struggling with hope and your hope is frail or weak, then I would encourage you, students, to find and to stand upon the promises of God's Word because God's Word gives us hope. And the Bible and its promises gives us hope. I'll tell you another thing that gives us hope that often we don't think about is changed lives. Seeing people changed, seeing the gospel work in people's hearts changes, gives us hope, and to see people changed. So Paul emphasizes a living Lord, a living hope, and he emphasizes a living dynamic. And this is where I want to park for the remainder of our time. We see this at the end of the chapter, this living dynamic. Again, verse number 58 is so powerful. Look at verse number 55. O death, where is thy sting? O grave, where is thy victory? The sting of death is sin, and the strength of sin is the law. But thanks be to God, which giveth us the victory through our Lord Jesus Christ. And then our text verse, we're to be steadfast, unmovable, always abounding in the work of the Lord. So as we think about our living Lord, the living hope, and living a dynamic life, what are some takeaways that we can learn from just 1 Corinthians chapter number 15? Here are a couple takeaways. Quickly, number one, I want to challenge you this morning in chapel, student body, to continue and abound in every season. Continue and abound in every season. Seniors, you're about to graduate. We're thankful for you. We're proud of you. Congratulations. You're going to hear a lot of that in the next couple of weeks. But you're going to enter a new season of life. What are you going to do in that season? How are you going to allow God to lead you in that season of life? Will you seek and do His will? That is our prayer that you will. This idea of steadfastness carries this idea of being settled, steady, or constant. And I want to challenge all of us, are we settled in our faith? Are we steady in our commitments? Do we have a consistent and constant testimony that glorifies the Lord? We're to be steadfast, settled, steady, and constant. I read an article recently, and a lot of you know I teach marriage and family, so I'm constantly reading articles about family, child rearing, relationships, and I read an article recently this semester, and the article basically was entitled, Live a Boring Life. And of course, the title of the article caught my attention, Live a Boring Life. And basically, the article said, listen, the greatest thing a Christian can do is do the normal things in life that many people think are boring, like wake up every day, go to work, have a family, raise children, go to church, mow your grass, clean your house. And while many people think that that's a boring life, really there's great fulfillment in that because as the Christian, we're investing in our children and in a family unit that will carry the message of the gospel and the message of hope to the next generation. And I thought it was a fascinating article, Live a Boring Life. I don't want to come across condescending by saying this, but I think there's a lot of truth in that. I think God has called us, all of us, God is calling us to a specific area of service. Then in that area of service and that vocational calling, I want to challenge you to live and do what you know you need to do every single day. It may seem boring to many people, but there's great fulfillment in living in light of what God has called us to do. So we're to continue and abound in every season of life. We're to be steadfast. Look again at our text. We're to be steadfast, unmovable. This word unmovable carries the

Always abounding carries this idea to be over and above, to be advancing. To abound in performance is what the word, the Greek word literally means. And I recognize, and we should recognize, now hear me, students, the Christian life is not a performance. But I will say this, the Christian life should be a life well lived for God's glory. And wherever God's called you to do, and I've said this so many times from behind this pulpit, whatever God is calling you to do and whatever God is advancing you to do, your life should be well lived for the glory of God. And your life should reflect God continually in this world that so desperately needs a Savior. And you and I have that responsibility to reach forward for the prize that God is calling us to and to run our race and to finish our race well. We're to live out, now don't miss this, you and I are to live out the will of God in our life. The last 9 years of being on faculty here at PCC, I was thinking about this the other day. Has been some of the greatest years of my life. I loved ministry. I loved pastoring. I loved all the aspects of ministry. But I want to say that I believe that when God called our family here in 2017, that God was doing a work in our hearts, a work in our lives, and these have been exciting years. And when you understand God's purpose and plan for your life, anything that He leads you to do will bring great fulfillment in your life. So we're to continue and abound in every season of life. Number two, we're to work and fulfill your calling. Our calling is not in vain. Look again at our text. Therefore, my beloved brethren, be ye steadfast, unmovable, always abounding in the work of the Lord, for as much as you know that your labor... Our labor is not in vain in the Lord. Jesus lives. Jesus lives in His people. We're to live for Jesus, and our work, our calling, what He is asking us to do, seeking Him, none of that is in vain. I get to serve the Lord, and I get to be His ambassador. When I was in high school, I lettered in two sports. I was never a strong athlete, but I did letter in two sports. I went to public school all my life. I lettered in wrestling, and I lettered in cross country. And cross country was probably the best sport I was involved in. And when I was a teenager in ninth grade, I qualified for a race. I went to Europe. And I ran in the Netherlands. Our school went to Europe. I went to Europe several times for several different exchange trips. This one was a sports event. I ran a 5K race. I didn't win the race, but I finished. Nothing to brag about, nothing spectacular. But what was unique about that race is I was able, when I got off the plane, the other schools met us there, I was able to stay with another student that I competed against, and his dad was the ambassador of Sweden to the Netherlands. And I got to stay in the residence of the ambassador of Sweden. And I got this huge room, plush furnishing. I remember the mother of the student and, of course, the ambassador that was there. The son was also on cross country. And I remember she taking me to my room. And I remember on my nightstand in that room, she said, there's a button here. And if you feel threatened or if you think someone's breaking in, all you have to do is press that button and security will come to your room immediately. I'm like, whoa, this is pretty neat. I pressed it like five times that night. No, I didn't. But I'm thinking, boy, I'm staying, and I had no idea I was going to get to this. I'm staying in an ambassador's home. And I got to thinking about that story. I was in ninth grade, traveling to Europe. I got to thinking of that story. You know, you and I represent the Lord every day. We're to be His ambassadors on this earth. What a great, high, and holy privilege. So we're to work to fulfill our calling. It's not in vain. And lastly, we're to live out the hope that is in us. And the hope that we see is scattered, this theme of hope is scattered all through the Scripture. I'll read just a couple verses in closing. Romans 15, 13, now the God of hope fill you with all joy and peace in believing, that you may abound in hope through the power of the Holy Ghost. Hebrews 6, 19.

0: 19, the author of Hebrews says this, which hope we have as an anchor of the soul, both sure and steadfast, and which entereth into that within the veil, looking for the blessed hope, Titus 2:13, and the glorious appearing of our great God and our Savior. You and I are to live out the hope that is in us through Jesus Christ. And what a great privilege to do that. So I understand that a lot of us will never necessarily be in the situation that Mike Egan was in 2 weeks ago. He has two famous quotes I'll leave you with. He says this often when he speaks to people, you don't need feet to leave a footprint. You and I have the Holy Spirit of God that empowers us, that will help us be the example and the testimony that we need. And sometimes, students, sometimes the only way out, he says, is through. God is putting you through the fire. God is testing you. He's helping you. He's challenging you. And as you walk through these trials or this new adventure, this new chapter in your life, God will give you the grace and the strength to do what he's called you to do. Live out your purpose. Live the abundant Christian life, and God will bless you.
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2: Turn in your Bibles with me, please, to the book of Colossians, chapter 3. Colossians, chapter 3. Good doctrine should result in right living. The little book of Colossians, like other books of the Bible, particularly here in the New Testament, gives us a wonderful exposition of doctrine, especially in the first two chapters, part of chapter 3. And then the little book of Colossians speaks out of that doctrine toward life practices, right living. This morning, I would like for you to see with me our position, our possibilities, and our perfection in a message entitled, Practice What You Preach. Colossians chapter 3, verse 1, would you follow with me, please? If ye then be risen with Christ, seek those things which are above, where Christ sitteth on the right hand of God. Set your affection on things above, not on things on the earth, for ye are dead, and your life is hid with Christ in God. When Christ, who is our life, shall appear, then shall ye also appear with him in glory. I'd like you to see this morning, first of all, our position as believers. And as we look at what the Bible teaches about where we stand in relationship to God as those who've trusted in Jesus Christ as Savior, I have to begin by telling you that you are dead. Now, you may wonder about that because we're told that we have been born again, that we have been quickened, and that is true, and we'll come to that in just a moment. But as part of that new birth which we experience in the Lord Jesus Christ, the Scripture teaches us that we are dead. Look, if you would please, at the third verse that we just read. For ye are dead. Look back in the book of Colossians at chapter 2, verse 12, which declares that we are buried with him in baptism. Galatians chapter 2, verse 20 says, I am crucified with Christ. When you trusted Jesus Christ as Savior, that is, you put your faith in him. You understood that he is the only begotten Son of God. He is God who came to live in this world, and that he took our place as sinners there on the cross. He who knew no sin became sin for us, that we might be made the righteousness of God in him. And so you put your trust in him. You believe that he will take care of your eternity, your future. And when you believed on the Lord Jesus Christ, you were, according to the book of Romans, baptized into him. Now again, that's not speaking of water baptism here in the church service. The Bible certainly teaches that, but baptism by immersion in the church is simply a picture of what took place when you trusted Jesus Christ as Savior. When you put your faith and trust in Jesus Christ as Savior and you were born again, you were placed into Christ and identified with Him, being placed into His death. So, now that you know Jesus Christ as Savior, looking back at Calvary, at the cross, in an operation of God, in the words of Colossians, I cannot fully understand it or explain it, but somehow you and I were placed into the Lord Jesus Christ in His crucifixion, and the old man, that natural man, that man which was born into this world in the image of Adam, has been crucified with Christ. I'm glad the Bible does not stop there. When we talk about our position in Christ, we not only recognize the fact that the Bible teaches that we are dead in Him, having been crucified in Christ, the Bible also teaches that we are risen from the dead. Now, when I say that to you, I'm not talking about the resurrection which is yet to come. There is coming a day when the trump of God shall sound, and all those who are dead in Christ will rise from the grave. We who are alive and remain, our bodies will be changed in a moment, in the twinkling of an eye, and together with those who have been raised from the dead, will be caught up together with the Lord. I'm not speaking of that resurrection. When I say that you are dead in Christ and you are also risen in Christ, I'm referencing Colossians chapter 2, verse 12. In the middle of that verse, we read these words, "Wherein also ye are risen with Him through the faith of the operation of God, who hath raised Him from the dead." When you trusted Jesus Christ as Savior and you were placed into Christ, you became identified with Him not only in His death and burial, but also with Him in His resurrection. And the Apostle Paul declares to the Corinthians, because he lives, we know we shall live also. And so, in your position in Christ as a born-again believer, if you have put your faith and trust in Jesus Christ, you are not only dead, you are made alive again, you are quickened in the words of Scripture. And then when the Bible teaches us of our position in Christ as believers in the Lord Jesus Christ, the Bible teaches us that we are in God with Christ. If you would look at chapter 3 of Colossians, verse 3, the last part of that verse, "Your life is hid with Christ in God." John chapter 10, verses 28 through 30, Jesus was speaking there, and He declared that those who have put their faith and trust in Him as their Savior are held by Him. We are in Him. We are in His hand. No man can pluck us out of His hand. Jesus went on to say that we are in the Father's hand, and nobody can pluck us out of the Father's hand. So when you trusted Jesus Christ as Savior, and when you were, by the operation of God, by faith, placed into the Lord Jesus Christ, and the old man, that old figure that was born into this world after Adam, when he was identified with Christ in the crucifixion, and then you were raised a new creature in Jesus Christ, identified in His resurrection, we also know that we are at that point placed within Christ, within God with Christ. And no man, not even yourself, can pluck you out of His hand. And so we have a wonderful position in Christ, but the book of Colossians declares something even beyond that. We have died in Him. We have been raised spiritually as a new man, a partaker of the divine nature, in the words of Peter, and we are in God with Christ, hidden in Him, but in that great mystery declared in the book of Colossians that we've already seen, Christ is in us, the hope of glory. My dear friend, what a wonderful position you have in Christ. And it is a fact. It is a Bible truth. And if you're not experiencing the right outcome of that position in your life, let me encourage you, there is hope for you. In understanding these Bible truths, we learn the way of living a life of victory, victorious over sin and this world and the flesh in the Lord Jesus Christ. And so we have this wonderful doctrine, not only in other books of the New Testament, but also in the book of Colossians, of our position in the Lord Jesus Christ. But there is something else that we need to see. Too many times believers walk through this world defeated, sometimes having given up as far as living a life which is like Jesus Christ. But good doctrine ought to result in a good walk. And so I want you to see this morning not only our position in Christ, but also our possibilities in this life. Now you have your Bibles open to Colossians chapter 3. Look, if you would please, at verses 5 through 9. We read these words. Mortify, therefore, your members which are upon the earth, fornication, uncleanness, inordinate affection, evil concupiscence and covetousness, which is idolatry, for which things' sake the wrath of God cometh on the children of disobedience, in the which ye also walked some time when ye lived in them. But now ye also put off all these: anger, wrath, malice, blasphemy, filthy communication out of your mouth. Lie not one to another, seeing that ye have put off the old man with his deeds. One of the possibilities for the child of God who has that wonderful position in the Lord Jesus Christ, one of the possibilities for his life as he walks through this world is that he can live like the children of disobedience. In verse 6, we read those words, for which thing's sake the wrath of God cometh on the children of disobedience. Those children of disobedience are referred to in Ephesians chapter 2, verse 3, as the children of wrath. And here in Colossians chapter 3, we see that word wrath. For these things the wrath of God cometh on the children of disobedience. But these verses are included by the Holy Spirit as he moved the Apostle Paul to pen these words. They are included in this discussion because it is entirely possible for a child of God who has been identified with Jesus Christ in his death, burial, and resurrection, who is hidden with Christ in God, who has Christ in you, the hope of glory, it is entirely possible for that child of God to live like the children of disobedience. And so I think we need to look at this possibility a little more carefully this morning. Those verses which I just read began with the word mortify. Mortify comes from the word that has to do with death. Mortify, therefore. Mortify means to subdue, to restrain. In good common English, don't do these things, because it's possible for you to do them in your life. And so the scripture begins with this command, not a suggestion, but a command for God's people. Mortify, therefore, your members which are upon the earth. The members speak of the members of your body, your tongue, your hands, your feet, your eyes, the flesh in which we continue to live, which is subject to the law of sin, which operates upon the flesh, according to the book of Romans. And so this verse begins by telling us that we are to subdue these members. We are to restrain our eyes. We are to subdue what our tongue would speak. And so these members are supposed to be mortified, subdued, and restrained. Now, the Holy Spirit, as He gives the very words of God to God's people, chapter 1, verses 1 and 2, to Christians, the Holy Spirit has the Apostle Paul pen a very, very strange list for Christians, for believers. We are to mortify our members that are on the earth, and here's a list of sins that can come out of those members, even for believers. Fornication. Fornication speaks of gross immorality, particularly of those who are unmarried. There is a scriptural command which still has a bearing on our lives today in this world in which everything goes by way of sin in the world. And that is that God's people are not to be engaged in the practice of fornication. Now, I won't dwell upon that except to say that is a command. That is not a suggestion. That is not alleviated somewhat by the fact that, quote, everybody's doing it. It makes no difference. God speaking to His people who have this position in Christ, who can choose the way that they live in this world, are not to practice fornication. The second item in the list is uncleanness. Uncleanness gets its grip upon God's people today in all kinds of ways through the uncleanness of television. And you surely would not argue that point, would you? Television is unspeakably unclean today. And through the internet, and through the thought life. And there are so many ways that uncleanness makes itself apparent in this world of technology. Lewd photographs through the email. Now, I'm going to stop there because I think it's not good to dwell even on these things. But my dear friend, as a believer in Jesus Christ, with the most marvelous and astounding position as a new creature in Christ, these things are not to be even spoken of in your life. They're not to be a part of our lives as new creatures in Christ. Inordinate affection. The word inordinate means disorderly, immoderate. Affection there speaks of desire toward an object. This could be set in the context of morality as the earlier items are set, but inordinate affection can apply to other things, to good things. Inordinate affection, too much desire, an immediate disorderly desire can be focused upon our children. Can be focused upon our possessions, can be focused upon our hobbies, our golf game. Inordinate affection, that is the way the children of disobedience live, where those things become an improper focus in the life. And that is not to be a part of the child of God. The list goes on with evil concupiscence. Concupiscence speaks of lust for carnal things, not necessarily immoral things. Certainly that is included, very much included. But the word carnality speaks of things which are simply worldly, things of this world rather than the world to come, things of earth rather than things of heaven. It is an irregular appetite for worldly goods. Materialism would be an example of evil concupiscence. And evil concupiscence is one of those possibilities for a believer, but it's not to be so in his life. If you're following the list in your Bible, in Colossians chapter 3, verse 5, We come across the word covetousness. Covetousness, desiring that which God has chosen not to give to you or that which perhaps belongs to someone else. And as is the case in so many other places in Scripture, covetousness here is equated with idolatry. Now that might strike you as strange, but covetousness leads to a hungering and desire for something above your hunger and desire for God. And when it takes the place of God, then it becomes idolatry in our lives. And God declared that we are to have no other gods before Him. Whether they are gods of the pagans or whether they are gods of fiberglass and chrome in our life today, we are to have no other gods before Him. And the list goes on, saying, "For which things' sake the wrath of God cometh on the children of disobedience, in the which ye also walked some time, once upon a time, before you were saved, when ye lived in them." But the list hasn't ended. "Now ye also put off." Because it's easy to have them put on. See, these are possibilities for a believer. They're very bad possibilities. But it can be so in the believer's life, and so many times, sadly, so. Here's the list. Not only these terrible moral sins, but also anger. Anger is a sin. And the Scripture says we're to put that off. That's not to be a part of our lives. And the degree of anger builds in this list, not just anger, but wrath. Wrath is anger which has become intense, and it's leading toward action in the life. The believer who demonstrates anger in his life is subject to the possibility of wrath, where he strikes someone without thinking properly, and that person falls and dies, and then he's guilty of the death of someone. Wrath is a very dangerous thing. It is anger which is so intense that it begins leading toward action. And then the third one in that progression is malice. Oh, how sad that is in a believer's life. Malice is premeditated. It is a premeditated bent toward injury of someone else out of a spirit of revenge. Getting back at someone, bringing some injury to them by telling a false tale about them or by taking some overt action which would cause them harm. My dear friend, I speak to myself as well as to you this morning. These are possibilities in our lives, are they not? Maybe at the start of the list, maybe internally you were shaking your head, "No, no, no." But now haven't we gotten to the point where we all are tempted from time to time? And the list continues, not only with this kind of anger which can lead to action, but also blasphemy. Now maybe you would say a believer wouldn't blaspheme God. Well, you wouldn't think so. What is blasphemy? Blasphemy is irreverence toward God. Blasphemy is contemptuous or indignant words toward God. Blasphemy, perhaps most often, expresses itself in using names of God as bywords. I don't advise watching television. There are times to watch it. Rejoice is a good time. There are times to watch television, but if you're watching the news sometime, just stop and it will grieve your heart how often you hear the word God used. The word God is not missing from our culture and our land. You will hear it over and over and over in the space of a minute or two or three as you're listening. Oh God, and God this, and God that. As people use the name of God, holy and lifted up, Jesus, who is the beginning and end of everything that is, using that name in an irreverent sort of way. College students, don't let this word blasphemy get past you. I fear that too often we, as God's people, with that wonderful, blessed position in Jesus Christ, are guilty of these sins. And the list goes on. Not only blasphemy, but filthy communication out of your mouth, expressions that are verbalized, words which are used with double meanings, filthy emails, filthy texting, filthy communication out of your mouth. Those are possibilities for believers, but they should not be. Lie not one to another, verse 9 says. That's written to believers. You know why? Because believers sometimes lie to each other. Now, my dear friend, this list, this commandment is given to God's people because that is a possibility of our walk in this life. But oh, let me tell you that while we have the wonderful promise that whereas the wrath of God comes on the children of disobedience for those things, you and I will not experience the wrath of God because Jesus already took the wrath for your sin and mine in these areas on the cross. But oh, we don't escape. The scriptures speak about a God that we need to have a fear of. The Bible teaches very clearly that when God's people live like the children of disobedience, they will be subject to the chastening of God, Hebrews chapter 12. And the chastening of God is severe. That passage of Scripture talks about those who undergo chastening. The command is to them that they need to lift up the feeble hands, strengthen those knees. The chastening of God can be very severe in the life. Chastening of God comes out of a heart of love toward you, just as you would chasten your own children so that they don't experience tragedy in their lives. So God chastens His children, and it's a severe thing. And then the scripture teaches us, 1 Corinthians chapter 11, verse 30, for example, that sometimes sickness and even early death comes because of our sin as God's people. Sometimes when a child of God does not respond to his chastening, God says to him in effect, all right, if that's going to be that way, you come on home. I can't leave you there anymore. And then the scripture, and I suppose this may be the worst of all, speaks of becoming a castaway, 1 Corinthians chapter 9, verse 27. That's not speaking of losing one's salvation. That's speaking of service to God. And the Apostle Paul expressed his concern lest he someday become a castaway. And I say perhaps that's the worst of all because, dear friend, how tragic it is to be one of God's children walking on this earth. And God says, in effect, okay, have it your way. I'll deal with you someday at the judgment seat of Christ. There you see all of your energies, all of the product of your life, all of it go up in smoke. No rewards, just disappointment, tears and anguish as we realize what we have squandered and how we have done such disservice to the Savior. Well, that's one of the possibilities. I'm glad I don't have to stop there. Look back at your Bibles, if you would, please, at verse 12. Be put on, therefore, as the elect of God, holy and beloved, bowels of mercies. Here's the other possibility. Instead of giving in to the flesh, we are instead to put on the bowels of mercies, mercies welling up from inside, which just which just boil over to bless all of those around us. We are to put on kindness. Now, don't let that fly by you. Kindness. Be ye kind one to another. Humbleness of mind, not arrogance, not a high look and a proud heart, as the book of Proverbs speaks. Meekness. Oh, the person who's meek is a strong person. But meekness is strength under control, the control of the Holy Spirit. Long-suffering, forbearing one another, that is exercising patience, putting up with it for a long time, if any man have a quarrel against any, even as Christ forgave you, there's the example, also do ye. And above all these things, put on charity, which is the bond of peace. Don't pass over that word charity. Many times people say, well, I know what charity means. It means love. Oh, it means something much deeper than that. Charity is a word which speaks of love, but it's a word which speaks of such love that it impacts a person's view of another person and causes one to put feet, to put actions to that love. Charity is that quality which causes a believer in the Lord Jesus Christ to esteem others higher than himself. Charity is that which causes you to so love your roommate that even when there is irritation, there will be forbearance on your part. There will be patience, and you end up demonstrating a love toward that roommate or husband or wife or child or neighbor or person at work. And the scripture says that charity is the bond of perfection. With all of these wonderful characteristics which are related to the fruit of the Spirit, it is charity which is the glue which puts them all together in the believer's life. Verse 15 says, and let the peace of God rule in your hearts. The scripture doesn't command us to discipline ourselves to peace. The scripture does not command us to work up some peace in our hearts. No, the scripture teaches us that if we choose this line of possibilities in our life, if we walk in the Spirit, if we permit the Holy Spirit to bring the fruit of the Spirit in our lives, then there will be peace reigning in our lives. It's not a matter of working it up. It's a matter of letting that which God intends to be there be present in your life and mine. And finally, the list ends with thankfulness. Now, how does all this come about in a believer's life? Not through self-discipline. Now, don't misunderstand me. Self-discipline is important. A person ought to practice some discipline in his life. But if one would have victory in his life, if one would choose this second list of possibilities, one needs to know that it comes by being filled with the Spirit, the book of Ephesians. And how is one filled with the Spirit? The book of Romans teaches us that we are to yield ourselves to the Holy Spirit. How does one yield himself to the Holy Spirit? Not by dragging himself onto the altar and binding himself somehow to the altar and using the knife on oneself to slay that sacrifice on the altar of God. No, that's works. Yielding occurs by acknowledging to God and to the Holy Spirit that I cannot do this in myself and inviting Him to do it. God does not play games with His people. If you will bow the knee to Him, will yield the life to Him, will invite Him, He will begin to work in your life to change these possibilities of life away from that old man to the new man, which you are in Jesus Christ. Now, I've spoken to some here today who know nothing of this, because you've never trusted Jesus Christ as Savior. You may, right there where you sit, change the direction of your life. If you will acknowledge that as a sinner you cannot save yourself, that you're helpless, and believe in your heart that Jesus came and that He, the Son of God, died in your place, and that by putting your faith and trust in His death on your behalf, His burial, His resurrection, His living at the right hand of the Father, if you will put your faith and trust in the Lord Jesus Christ, He will save you right where you sit. You can pray in the quietness of your heart, "Lord, I'm a sinner, but I believe. Please save me." And He will do that today.
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3: The Gospel of Luke, chapter 15. And while you're finding that, let me say thank you, first of all, to all the guest speakers. I echo exactly what Dr. Shoemaker said. And thank you so much for your ministry, Dr. Amsbaugh, Dr. Flanders, Dr. Toole. I have been humbled to stand on this platform with you and to speak. Thank you, Mrs. Shoemaker, for your kind hospitality and treated my wife and my children and myself very well, and I'm very thankful for that. And it's been a blessing just to be here. And Dr. Shoemaker, thank you for the honor to be able to speak, but most of all, thank you for your friendship. There's something to be said about a friend that you know you can trust and that you can count on. And I don't think the students of PCC fully understand the treasure that they have in Dr. Troy Shoemaker as the president of this college at this time. He's obviously the man of God for leading this ministry, and I challenge you, student body, to be praying for him. The powerful things that are going to come from Pensacola Christian College in the coming years, there are already powerful things coming, but even more so, that God is going to use the student body to make an impact on the culture and around the world. You have the blessing of being a part of this wonderful opportunity. I realize we're all a little worn out. Bible conference tends to preach us out, and we get worn out of hearing preachers. So I promise you I will not preach long. I'll be like Elizabeth Taylor told all 13 of her husbands, "Don't worry, I won't keep you long." And but I cannot not finish the parable. Before we dive into the scripture, I want to ask you a question tonight. When was it that you realized how much your father loved you? I didn't ask you if you knew that your father loved you. I asked you, when was it that you realized how much your father loved you? For me, it was when I was a 17-year-old young man. My father dropped me off here at college at Pensacola Christian. I'd always known that my dad loved me, but you see, I was born late in my parents' life. My dad was 48 when I was born. My mom was 40. For the first 5 years of my life, I thought my name was Oops. My brother was in medical school the year that I was born. If you do the math, my dad was born just before the beginning of the Great Depression, and he was raised in the poverty of East Tennessee. That affected his emotional expression sometimes. And he was very patriotic, in fact. He served in two wars. He fought in World War II and in the Korean War. But I knew my dad loved me, but I didn't fully realize how much until I came to college. I remember it like yesterday. We were parked, the old Delta 88 Oldsmobile was parked against the Varsity Commons wall and just across from the Dale Horton Auditorium. We had unloaded everything into the room, and my mom, who was anxious to go, came and gave me a hug and a kiss and said, "We'll see you at Christmas," and went to the car. But my dad stood there for a few moments. It was awkward. And I felt my dad come and grab my neck. He began to weep. I'd never seen the man show much emotion, but in that moment, as he faced the reality that his youngest son, his baby boy, the big oops that was in his life, was at a transition of life, his heart began to break. And it's like yesterday, I can remember when he was hugging me as he put his whisker-covered face up against mine. I could smell the aqua velva that he wore. And from that point forward, my relationship with my dad forever changed. There was never a time that when we left that I didn't go to him, reach out and give him a hug and say, "I love you, Dad." Hold him close and get a good whiff of that ice blue aqua velva. My dad died about 5 years ago. What I'd give just to be able to put my arm around him again and say, "Daddy, I love you." Feel him reach up and give me a little kiss on the cheek. When was it for you that you realized how much your father loves you? Now, for some of you, you're sitting in this room and you're saying, "Listen, my dad abandoned me. My father was not even a father. He wasn't even in the picture. And I hurt for you, and I feel sorry for you." So let me rephrase the question. When was it that you realized how much your heavenly Father loves you? Tonight we come to the climax of this parable in Luke chapter 15. It's the story of the lost sons, and it helps us understand the depth of the Father's love. Ralph Waldo Emerson wrote of this story, he said, "It's the greatest short story ever told in or out of the Bible." I agree. The profundity of Christ telling this story in this Hebrew parallelism, this balanced building crescendo of a lost sheep that parallels a lost younger brother who goes out into the wilderness. And a lost silver coin that parallels the lost elder brother that stays home. Why? Because each son did not fully understand how much the father loved them. Now, with that, I only have 2 points in my sermon tonight. Don't get too excited. There's 50 subpoints under each one. And the 2 points are very simple: the exposition of the story, but then finally and most importantly, the application of the story. Let's dive into the exposition of the story, and notice with me, if you would please, that this story begins with a very harsh request, verse number 11. And he said, "A certain man had 2 sons, and the younger of them said to his father, 'Father, give me the portion of goods that falleth to me.' And he divided unto them his living." The harsh request is this: give me. Circle those 2 words if you would, please. Give me. Give me now. But he was very specific in his request. He said, "Give to me the portion of goods that falleth to me." You might underline that phrase, "portion of goods." That is not the normal phrase nor the normal term to describe an inheritance. In fact, you find that nowhere else in the New Testament. Now, as I begin this, I have to say, as we've come to the climax of this Hebrew parallelism, this method of Jesus, the master rabbi, speaking to these scribes and Pharisees, he now begins through the ministry of Luke, the penman of this particular parable, he begins to use vivid language, beautiful language. And in that, the specific phrase, portion of goods, meros housia, is literally a destined estate. You really don't find it in any other Greek text except for a play that Euripides had written in the classical period about the story of a young boy who wanted to scheme his father out of his money. Essentially, what this young man was saying to his dad is, "Dad, give me what I think is my destiny." To him, this was not an inheritance, it was an entitlement. I deserve it. And with that arrogant request, he was saying to his dad, "Dad, you are dead to me." Now, you'll note in verse number 12, that it doesn't record what the father said. Perhaps it was that the father was so hurt by those words from his son that he couldn't even bring together the phrasing, the thought process to say to him, "Son, do you realize how much you've hurt me?" Or perhaps he knew how willful his son was and he thought, "You know what, there's no sense in even arguing." So he simply divided unto them his living. Verse 13, not many days after, the younger son gathered all together. Underline that phrase if you would, please. It has the idea of liquidating all that his father had given him. His father had probably given him items and possessions and such. So now he goes to Craigslist and begins to sell those items and puts them on eBay so he can get cash in his pocket. And when he's finally sold the last piece that his dad gave him, verse 13 says that he took a journey into the far country. This is vivid language in verse number 13. Normally, there would be one word that would be used, and it's used multiple times throughout the New Testament. One Greek word to say that he took his journey into the far country. But Luke, under inspiration of the Spirit, he makes clear that the emphasis is not just that he took a journey, but he adds two more words for the words far country. He adds the word makros, meaning space and time. He went far. But then he uses the term akora, which is the word for country. It was used in the ancient classical Greek to describe the outer limits beyond the city limits. Plato was the one who really first used it. He used it to describe the interval of nothingness. So here's a young man who says, "You know what, I'm leaving dad, I'm leaving mom, I'm leaving my nasty brother who I don't like, and I got all this money in my pocket, and I'm going to go be something," but he doesn't realize he's on the road to nothing. The harsh request leads to a hard reality. Look again at verse number 13. The Bible says he took his journey into a far country, and there he wasted his substance with riotous living. Here's another beautiful word for the word wasted. He is winnowing. That's what the word literally means. He's winnowing away all that he has. It's a picture of when someone would winnow wheat. They would throw it up into the air so the chaff would blow away and the wheat would fall to the ground. And it's a picture of him literally just taking his money out of his pockets and just throwing it over and say, "Hey, we're here to have a party. Let's have a good time." He wasted his substance with riotous living. The lost son's journey on the road to reality goes from wealth to waste and ultimately woe. And he learns some hard lessons. Number one, he learns the hard reality of sin's pleasure. I'm not going to lie to you. He had a good time. The Bible says he wasted his substance with riotous living. It's only used one time in the Greek New Testament in this form. It has the idea of excess abandonment. He's now left home and the rules and all the things that dad made him do, and he's living as if there is nothing holding him back. He is excess in abandonment. And there was pleasure in sin. But I remind you the hard reality of sin's pleasure is Hebrews 11, verse 25. There is pleasure in sin for a what? Season. He learned the hard reality of sin's price. The Bible says in verse 14, and when he had spent all. It's another interesting phrase. It means to spend and have nothing to show for it. It's used one other time in the New Testament in the Gospel of Mark. Mark uses it in Mark 5, verse 26, to describe the woman with an issue of blood. And it says that she had suffered many things of many physicians and had spent all that she had and was nothing bettered, but rather grew worse. Now, I find it interesting that when Dr. Luke records that same particular story, he doesn't use that word. He uses a much milder word. You know, these doctors have to look out for one another. And he uses a different word. But here in Luke chapter 15, he uses the same word to describe wasted substance with nothing in return. He has squandered, he has wasted all of his money, and he has nothing to show for it. But then verse 14 says, when he had spent all, there arose a mighty famine in the land. God has now providentially brought this younger brother to the intersection of bankruptcy of funds and the blight of famine. And verse 14 says, that last phrase, he began to be in want. Circle the word want. It's an interesting word. It's the Greek word hysterio. The ancient Greek doctors used that to describe a baby that was in the womb that was in distress. They called it the wandering womb. When that child wasn't getting the sustenance that it needed, when that child was not getting the oxygen that it needed, it would begin to be distressed in the womb. And that Greek word hysterio is where we get our English word hysteria. And the picture that Luke is drawing for us is this, that this young man in this moment of want was hysterical. Why was he so hysterical? Because he had never been in this place before. There'd never been a time that this young man had wanted for anything. If he needed anything, he'd say, Dad, can I have the Visa card? Sure, son, go get whatever you'd like. Dad, my friends and I are going to go out tonight. Can I have a little cash so we can run down to McDonald's, get a burger, and we got some other things we want to. Sure, here, go get you $20, $30, $40, whatever you need. It's all there. Just get whatever you want. There was never a time in his life that he had to say, Dad, can I? And Dad said no. But now he finds himself in hysteria. Now he finds himself neurotic with need. That's the hard reality of sin's price. But I also want to remind you the hard reality of sin's pain. When he found himself in want, he had to be able to take care of himself. He sure can't go back to Dad. He's made Dad mad. Dad is dead to him, and he thinks he's dead to Dad as well. So the Bible says, verse number 15, that he went and he joined himself to a citizen of that country. The word joined is an interesting word as well. It means that he cemented, he glued, or probably a more common vernacular term that we could use is that he was leeching off of him. He said, you know what? I got to go somewhere, so I'm just going to sleep on their porch for a while. I'm just going to hang out at their house, and maybe they'll take care of me. But this citizen, this non-believer, this pagan was one that said, listen, if you're going to hang around here, you're going to do some work. I got some hogs down there I need you to slop. I need you to at least keep yourself by keeping my hogs. And he learned the pain of shame. What humiliation for a young Jewish boy to be a slave tending to hogs. He learned of the pain of suffering. The Bible says in verse number 16 that he would fain have filled his belly with the husk that the swine did eat. Why? Because no man gave to him. This is interesting. This Gentile master valued his swine more than his slaves. He fed those swine better than his servants.

came to himself. For up until this time, this young man has had an identity crisis. Didn't know who he was. He was the wild party animal, but when all the money was gone, he's no longer the wild party animal. Nobody wants to be around him. And now he finds himself slopping hogs in a far country. And the hard reality is very clear to him, and he comes to himself. He realized, you know, my dad treats his servants better than this Gentile pagan master is treating me. So that realization led to a resolve. In verse number 18, he says, I will arise and I will go to my father. And I'll say unto him, Father, I have sinned against heaven and before thee. I'm no more worthy to be called thy son. Make me one of thy hired servants. He begins to resolve. I'm going to go back to dad and I've got this speech planned out. I'm going to say, I'm sorry. I've sinned. I've sinned against God and heaven and you. And I'm not worthy to be your son. Make me your servant. Now pause for just a moment in the parentheses of the moment and be reminded that when he left, he said, give me. But now that he's humbled, he says, make me. It's not, Dad, give me what I want, but now it's, Dad, make me what you want. The son's realization leads to the son's resolve, and the son's resolve leads to the son's repentance. Oh, you say, Pastor, I've read Luke chapter 15, the story of the younger son and the elder brother. I don't see repentance in this. Well, you're not reading it right. Did you realize that repentance is a secondary theme for the entire parable presented in Luke chapter 15? Let me point it out to you. Repentance is referenced in verse number 7. He says, I say unto you that likewise joy shall be in heaven over one sinner that repenteth. Look at verse number 10. Likewise, I say unto you, there's joy in the presence of the angels over one sinner that repenteth. Repentance is referenced in the first two stories, the sheep and the silver, but repentance is illustrated in the story of the wayward son. Now, the word repentance is the Greek word metanoia. It means a change of mind. Some have accurately said that repentance is a change of mind that leads to a change of direction. You first change your mind and you say, you know what, I'm going the wrong direction, so I'm going to turn around and go this direction. And that's exactly what the prodigal son did. Let me show it to you. Notice verse number 17. When he came to himself, he changed his mind. And after he changed his mind, the Bible says in verse number 20, he arose. Do you see that? He changed his direction. Repentance is referenced and repentance is illustrated in this story. I, as a pastor, I have sometimes parents who come to me and they say, now, Pastor, I want you to pray for my son or pray for my daughter that they'll get back in church. They're away from the Lord. They just need to get back into church. And I shock them every time and I say, no, I won't. No. It does them absolutely no good to get in church unless they first change their heart. That's what Dr. Flanders was talking about. And I think for those of you who perhaps have wayward children here tonight, your prayer should not be, may my children get back in church, but your prayer should be, God, let them come to themselves. And when they come to themselves, they'll leave the hog pen and come home. But there's a whole lot of people who have left the hog pen but still have the hog pen in their heart when they come home. Requires that true repentance. Well, there is a harsh request that leads to a hard reality that brings a humble return, but thank God there is a happy reunion. When the lost son repented and he returned, what did he find? Number one, he found that there was reception. Look, if you would, please, at verse number 20. He arose and he came to his father, but when he was yet a great way off, his father saw him and had compassion and ran and fell on his neck and kissed him. Notice the beauty of this language. Dad is looking and waiting and anticipating. One day my son will come home. And the Bible says that he had compassion. Those of you who are Greek students, those of you ministerial students, you study the Greek, you're going to notice that the tense that is used in this verse is that of punctiliar action. It is as if the father had never

0: never, ever stopped loving his son. There was never a time, not one time, that the father stopped loving his son. Even though he was wayward, even though he was gone away, he always loved his son. And I'm here to remind you that we are loved by the everlasting love of our father as well. The father that loved him, the Bible says, saw him and ran to him. There's a beautiful picture there. In the Middle Eastern culture, it was considered undignified for a man to run. A man of his stature would never run. Because you know the reason why was a man that was of his stature would be wearing a beautiful robe. And for he to be able to run, he would have to lift up his robe and gird his loins. And in doing so, it'd have to show his bare legs. And honestly, no man needs to be running around in a miniskirt. Can I have an amen right there? That goes along with Dr. Shoemaker's thoughts. But he did not care because he loved his son. And he was willing to lower himself to meet him where he was. And he ran to him with great passion. Now, why was he running? Because he knew that Deuteronomy 21 verses 18 through 21 declared that because his son was rebellious, if anyone within the village knew that he was there, they had the right to exercise vigilante justice. The scripture said that a rebellious son could be stoned. Dad loved his son so much that he didn't want anyone to come with condemnation and judgment and hurl a stone of death to bring the rock of judgment against him. So he ran as quickly as he could, and the Bible says that he fell on his neck. You could put it this way, he gave him a bear hug. And he began to kiss him. Again, study the Greek there, you're going to find that it was not just one kiss, it was a continual kiss, over and over. He continued to kiss him. Now, I remind you that the prodigal son was still filthy. Still had the stench of the hog pen on him. The prodigal son still had the mud caked in his hair and on his face. But the grace of the father came and met him where he was. Kissed the mud away and embraced him and held him close. That's how much the father loved the son. So the son begins his prepared speech, verse 21. And the son said unto him, Father, I have sinned against heaven and in thy sight, and I am no more worthy to be called your son. The son found reception, but thank God he also found restoration. Notice the very first word of verse number 22. Say it out loud with me if you would, please. The very first word of verse number 22 is what? Say it out loud. But. Thank God there's that interjection there. Did you notice that the dad stopped him before he said, make me a servant? He let him make the statement, I've sinned against heaven and in your sight, and I'm no longer worthy to be called your son. Stop. But the father said, hey, servants, over here. I want you to do something. I want you to go back into the master bedroom where I rest, and in my closet, I have a robe that I wear for special occasions, and I want you to go get my best robe, and I want you to place it on my son. You see, this my son is in the filthy rags of the hog pen. This my son is dressed like a slave, but he is my son, and my son deserves and should always wear the best robe. Go get my robe. I think that the image of Isaiah 6 61 verse 10, for he has clothed me with the garments of salvation. He has covered me with the robe of righteousness is the picture that is given here in Luke chapter 15. And that robe is the picture of purity. Even though the son was filthy, he was covered with the pure robe of the father, the best ranking robe. But not only did he say, go get the robe, but he said, go get the ring. The ring is the signet ring of the house. You know, this young man has blown all of his money. He has nothing left. So now dad says, here, you have the ATM card again. You have the authority to purchase. You are my son. You bear my name, and you can get what you need. And I remind you, 1 John chapter 3, verse number 1 says, "Behold, what manner of love the Father has bestowed upon us, that we should be called the sons of God." There is the privileges that went along with the ring. The robe is his purity. The ring is his privileges. But then the shoes. Notice this. He says, not only get the robe and not only get the ring, but go get some shoes for my son's feet. In the Talmud, there's a certain Sadducee who notes there was a rabbi who was without shoes, and he tries to insult him by saying, "He who rides a horse is a king, and upon a donkey a free man, and he who has shoes on his feet is a human being, but he who has none of these is one who is dead and better off buried." So the father says, this is not a servant, this is not a slave, this is my son, and I want him to have his shoes, which symbolizes his position. The robe is his purity, the ring is his privileges, and his shoes is the son's position. He found restoration. But thirdly, as we've seen in all of these stories, he found rejoicing. Notice verse 23, and he says, "Bring hither the fatted calf and kill it, and let us eat and let us be merry, for this my son was dead and is alive again. He was lost and is found," and they began to be merry. Now, notice this. The word prodigal means extravagant and lavish. The son was extravagant and lavish and winnowing away his money, wasting all of his substance, just throwing it all away. But you know what? Isn't it wonderful that as sinful as the son had been in his prodigal nature, so the father was now being prodigal in the grace that he was given to his son. I've written in my Bible, if you write in your Bible, you might want to write this reference, Romans chapter 5, verse number 20, "But where sin abounded, thank God grace did much more abound." Can I have an amen right there? And he found rejoicing. Dad says, "We're going to throw a party like we've never had before." Now notice what he says. He says, verse 23, "Bring hither the fatted calf." Underline that in your Bible. There's only one ever other reference in the entire Bible of a fatted calf. Genesis chapter 18, God comes to visit with Abraham, and Abraham says, "Come and eat dinner with me." And Abraham says to his servants, "Go find the lean calf, the fatted calf, the young calf." And I believe those Pharisees and scribes, as they heard Jesus say those words, they immediately looked back to Genesis 18 and they felt that God would fellowship with man, and this father would fellowship with the son, that this father would be willing to do that. I get the picture that the father spared no expense. When he said, "Go kill the fatted calf," I remind you, verse 14 tells us there was a famine in the land. But I'm glad to say there's never a famine at the Father's house, because our Father owns the cattle on a thousand hills. Well, the party begins, and I wish I could say that's a good place to end, but I can't. Because the point of the story is in this next thought, the hateful response. The Bible says, as the party begins, the elder son was in the field, and he came and he drew nigh to the house, and he heard music and dancing, and he called one of the servants and asked what these things meant. Did you notice he didn't go to the father? He went to one of the servants. And the servant said, Hey, your brother is come, and thy father has killed the fatted calf because he has received him safe and sound." And notice the hateful response, verse 28, he was angry. And he refused to go into the fellowship of the found. But the father had to come out and entreat him. So now the elder brother begins his little spiel, and he says, "Lo, all these years," verse 29, "all these years I have served you, and neither have I transgressed at any time thy commandment, and yet thou never gavest me a kid that I might make merry with my friends." You, Dad, you never gave me a goat. You never gave me a good time, a good party. You never did anything for me like this. Why? And this is key. While the prodigal son said, I am no longer worthy to be your son, make me a servant. The elder brother said, my worth is in my service, make me a son. In his self-righteousness, he thought that he could earn the Father's love. And contextually, that is the focus of the parable of Luke chapter 15. As beautiful as the language and as wonderful as the story of the wayward son coming home, it's not about the sinful, wayward younger brother, but it's about the self-righteous, working elder brother. And when you read in Luke chapter 15, the story is left open-ended because Jesus was wanting those scribes and Pharisees to see themselves and reply and say, I need grace, just like those sinners that are eating with Jesus, verses 1 and 2. That's the exposition of the story. Let me give you the application of the story quickly and we'll be finished. If you're going to apply the story, you have to identify with one of the two brothers. You will either identify with a rebellious younger brother or you'll identify with the religious elder brother. Regardless of whom you identify with, you have to ask this question. What is your hog pen from whence you've been welcomed home? Now, for some of us, it's a hog pen of sin. You were like the one who went away and you fell into deep sin. But for most of us, it was a hog pen of self-righteousness. For some, the hog pen is a disgraceful place. There are some of you who are sitting here tonight and you're like that younger son and you hope no one finds out what you did while you were in high school. For some of you, you hope that no one finds out what you did last week, but there's things that are in your life that you hope no one will ever know about because that hog pen is in your past and the disgrace has been removed. For some, the hog pen is a depraved place. You did things you never thought you would do, but you did. I think of a young man by the name of Christopher Yuan. Christopher was raised in a Christian home. His mother and father loved the Lord. At age 9, he was spending the night with a friend, and while he was there at that home, the father in that home had pornography, and that young man was exposed to pornography. And forever etched and burned into his mind was the memory of those images. But what was so disturbing was that he recognized he was more attracted to the men than he was the women. He went through high school dealing with these emotions and an identity crisis of such. How do I deal with this? I know what I'm being taught in the church, and I know what my mom and dad say, but there's something that is within. He went to college. While he was at college, he began to engage in a party lifestyle, and eventually he started secretly going to gay bars in town. The more he became comfortable with that, he decided to come out to his friends, and he told all of his friends, I'm gay, I'm a homosexual, that's the way God made me, I'm just going to accept that and I'm going to move on. And after he got comfortable with that and with his friends, he finally came home to his mom and his dad, good godly Christians, and he sat them down and said, Mom and Dad, I'm going to tell you something that's going to hurt you, but it's the truth and I cannot change. I am a homosexual. Angela Yuan says that she immediately went to her prayer closet and began to pray for her son. And his dad sat with him and said, son, we can't condone what you're doing. We can't allow you to continue living that way, but I want you to know you'll always be my son and I love you and I'll do whatever I can, but you've got to get right. You've got to come back to the place where you know who you are through God. Christopher Yuan said, That's just old antiquated religion. I don't need that. I'm going to do this. I'm just going to go live my life. He went back to college and continued living the life. But in fact, he got deeper into the lifestyle to the point he got involved in drugs. And as he got involved in drugs, it required more money. It required that he do more to be able to feed the lifestyle. So he began selling drugs. And eventually, he ended up arrested and sentenced to 6 years in prison. You can read his testimony. It's a book entitled Out of the Far Country. And he says the day that he was taken to the state penitentiary, they did their intake examination. And he went into the medical facility there, and the nurse sat him down, took his blood, and sent it off. And then they began to do the rest of the examination. Shortly thereafter, the nurse came back in and said, "I've got to tell you something, but you're HIV positive." Christopher Yuan said, "I was just facing 6 years in prison before, but now I have a life sentence." The moment was surreal. They placed the cuffs and the chains on him and took him back to his cell. He didn't know what to think. He didn't know what to feel. He was numb in the moment. He laid down on the bed and rolled over to face the wall, and he found scribbled on the wall these words: "If you're bored, read Jeremiah 29, verse 11. He knew enough from his upbringing that that's a verse, that's a scripture reference. So he went and he found a Gideon Bible. Thank God for the Gideons and the placement of the Bible still in prisons and schools. And he found that Bible and he looked that reference up and it said, "For I know the thoughts that I think towards you, saith the Lord, thoughts of peace, not of evil, but to give you an expected end." And in that moment, he was so convicted. He called out to God and said, "Father, I've sinned against you. Father, forgive me." God saved him and changed him. God so radically changed him, he was released early from prison. And now he travels the United States of America sharing his testimony of how God released him from that bondage and that sin. He now teaches in a Bible college up north. Why? Because God is a God of grace and he's still willing to welcome home those who have lived in the hog pen of depravity. I think of another young man by the name of Brian. Brian went to a West Virginia State College on a baseball scholarship, full ride. While he was there, he hurt his leg and was not able to play for a while, got involved with drugs yet again, and began living with a girl, and the drugs began to be a little bit more and more each time. In West Virginia is the number one state for drug overdose death. Right across the state line from where I live, Ohio is number two. He was in a path of destruction. He said, he'd get high on drugs and he'd sit around and he'd listen to rap music, not the vanilla stuff, the plain stuff, the filthy stuff, the vulgar stuff, the satanic stuff. And one day he was listening to it and he heard a word that he remembered that he had heard from somewhere and it scared him. It was a satanic word. And he went to Google and he typed in that word and he recognized that word as being that satanic word. And as a result, a YouTube video popped up of a Bible teacher speaking on that subject. So he thought, "I'll just play that." And the very first words out of that Bible teacher was Proverbs 23, verse number 7, "For as he thinketh in his heart, so is he." And he said, right then, I began to realize that what I'm putting into my mind and what I'm doing to my body with these drugs, this is who I am. And I don't want to be this anymore. He came to himself and he got saved. He said, "I'm getting out of here. I'm leaving this girl. I'm going to go home. I'm going to get clean." He went home to his mom, began to live with her, and there in Parkersburg, West Virginia. Began looking for a church. He used to drive by our church on Rosemar Road. We have a nice facility, and he was a roofer. He used to roof some of the houses that were just above us and in a nice development there. And he would drive by and say, "I wonder if that church would ever let me come there." Little did he know, one day he would. And he came to church. 8 months later, felt God calling him to preach. And tonight he sits up here as a preacher boy. Because God is a God who's willing to welcome home from the hog pen of depravity and sin those who would be willing to say, "Father, I've sinned." I don't know about you, but I'm glad for the grace of God. Say amen right there. Amen. For some, the hog pen is a disgraceful place. For some, the hog pen is a depraved place. But here's the point of the story. For all of us, the hog pen is a distant place. I do not care whether you have lived in the depths of the dirtiest sin or you have lived in the most moral home. If you are lost without God, you are distant from the Father. Our definition of lostness is that separation from the Father. And lostness is not measured by the depth of sin. It is measured by the distance from the Father. And here's what's interesting. While the younger brother was physically distant from the Father in the far country, the elder brother was emotionally and spiritually distant. He was out in the field. You see, the far country is not just pig pens, but the far country can be some church pews. Hog pens are not just located in the far country where sinners go wild, but hog pens are located in the field where the self-righteous work. Regardless of whether you've lived a sinful, wicked life or a moral, pure life, if you don't know Jesus, you are equally distant from God and eternally lost. Some of us are elder brothers. I was raised in a Christian home, followed all the rules. You know what? Following the rules doesn't save us. Dr. Flanders made that very clear. Living the Christian life is not just following those rules. Here's the truth that we need to know, that the Father loves us and is waiting for us as well. The Father was waiting for the elder brother to come in. He entreated him. He begged him. He said, come in to the fellowship of the found. But he refused. He was angry. So I ask you the question again. When was it that you realized how much your Father loves you? For those who've had the hog pen experience of depravity, you know how much He loves you because of the grace that He's given. But for those lived in the pure moral life, for some of us, we don't fully understand the great love and grace that He gives. May God give to us a greater understanding of the love that He gives to the wayward son and the willful son. There was a man who had two sons, and he loved them, for they were his own. The younger son said, Dad, I want my steak. I think I'm fully grown. And the son left home, and he went far away, and he spent all that he had living high, and a famine then hit, and lo and behold, he found himself in a pigsty. The young man soon came to himself, and he turned to a little piggy and said, let's get out of here and go to my dad's. He'll make sure we're warmed and fed. Now the father had searched for him afar, and he ran and received him with glee. He kissed the son and gave the pig a big hug and washed them as clean as could be. He tied a bow around the pig's neck and put a gold ring in its nose, and the father put shoes on his son's feet and gave him a new set of clothes. Both the son and the pig sat down to eat, and the boy ate till he was full as a tick. But each time the food was passed to the pig, he cried out, shoo, I'm going to be sick. There's no way I can eat this stuff, and the lack of mud is drying my skin, and this ring in my nose, it's killing me. I know what I'll do. I'll go back to the hog pen. Now, a son may run from his father and waste all trying to make it big, but he'll never stay in the pigsty, because a son is a son, not a pig. So take care how you judge another, because they appear good or look bad. The one clean may be a pig on its way home, but the dirty one, the son running home to dad. Thank God, our Father loves us so much that He welcomes us home from the far country of self-righteousness and sin.
1: It's time for a message from the current pastor of Campus Church, Dr. Jeff Redlin.
2: When we began our streaming schedule this last Sunday, I mentioned that we were going to take a little break from Joseph and do some things that we felt were timely and for us today. And so we're going to continue with that plan. And I don't know if you do this or not, but I do, and I suppose many do as well. I oftentimes try to picture the setting that Scripture is actually unfolding in, original settings. I try to picture what it was like for Moses and the Hebrew people to stand at the edge of the Red Sea. Or I try to picture what was it like to Jesus stopping a funeral procession and raising the dead son to life. And all of these different things, I try to have some mental framework for what might that have been like. And in the passage of scripture we're going to look at today, it's no different. I don't know. There's some controversy regarding when exactly this psalm unfolded, when it is that the Holy Spirit divinely inspired its writer to pen these words. There is evidence, in a sense, for a couple different occasions. I tend to lean toward the earlier rather than the latter. And so if that's the case, I can picture him. He is out on some hillside, a Judean hillside, and he has been there purposefully. He's been there, or he's gone there, because of his care for the flock that he is overseeing. And he's not just a hireling, he is a shepherd. And he's looking out and he sees the sheep that are grazing, and they're peaceful, they're at rest right now. It's not always been that way. There have been some times when he's had to intervene through some dangerous situations. But he's weathered those storms. And as he sits there, he thinks, I'm thankful for the sheep, and I'm thankful that I am striving to be a good shepherd. And then maybe at that moment, the thought struck him. There is one who's a good shepherd. And by divine inspiration, he began to pen the words, "The Lord is my shepherd, I shall not want. He maketh me to lie down in green pastures. He leadeth me beside still waters. He restoreth my soul." We're going to look over the next 3 weeks at a passage of scripture that I have referred to often. In fact, maybe it's one of those passages that I have used in reference more than any other. I've used it at funerals, I've used it at bedsides, I've included it in messages, but quite honestly, I have never preached through Psalm 23. We're going to do somewhat of a cursory look at it. We're going to divide the psalm into 3 weeks, and it kind of naturally divides itself. David begins in this psalm, and he's kind of walking us through the garden, so to speak, with the shepherd. And then he takes us to a distinctly different place, because the life of the shepherd and the sheep is not all the garden. He leads us down into the gorge, down into the valley. And then on Palm Sunday, we're going to look at the last place that David leads us in this psalm, and that is way up into glory. So we're going to look at all three of those, but we're going to begin today in this psalm by looking at what we might say walking in the garden. And we're going to see three aspects of our shepherd early on. We're going to see that he is our personal shepherd, he's a provisional shepherd, and he is a purposeful shepherd. So let's begin with that first little phrase, "The Lord is my shepherd." Okay, obviously scripture, every word of it matters. There's nothing there that's just incidental. There's nothing there that's by accident. Every word matters, and words communicate thought. So the words that are before us today, "The Lord is my shepherd." How powerfully David, and certainly the Holy Spirit, uses a word that declares not that the Lord is a shepherd. You know, sometimes he said things like, "I am the door." Well, wonderful, that's fine. But here he says, "I'm not just a shepherd." The Lord comes back and he says to us, he says it to us today, "I am your shepherd." When the Lord says, when David says, "The Lord is my shepherd," he's actually saying, "The Lord is my personal shepherd." And in a sense, no other introduction to this psalm would mean as much as those words. "The Lord is my personal shepherd." The psalm just goes on beautifully to explain in very personal, very intimate terms what kind of a shepherd he is to us individually. He knows not just about me, not just about my circumstances, not just about my fears, not just about my troubles, not just about my joys. He knows them intimately and personally because he knows me. Have you ever thought about the implications of Scripture that just keep connecting us back to the Lord is a good personal shepherd? Passages like John chapter 10, verse number 3, and he said, "The sheep hear his voice, and he calleth his own sheep by name, and he leadeth them out." I mean, think about this. Have you ever said before regarding somebody that you deemed important, have you ever said, maybe they passed you by and they said, "Hey, Tom, how are you?" And you paused and you said, I'm fine. And then you walked on and maybe you were with somebody and you said, they know my name. They just said my name. There's something special to us about our name. And what does the shepherd do for us? Well, it says he calleth his sheep by name and leadeth them out. The psalmist declares in Psalm 118, verse number 28, "Thou art my God, and I will praise thee. Thou art my God, I will exalt thee." Not just you're a powerful God, you're this God, this is the thing that you do. But he just says, God, you are God, but you are my God. There is a personal, intimate, interactive relationship between the shepherd and the sheep, between the sheep and their knowledge that he is my shepherd. There is a natural, and I think appropriate, boast. I know we're cautioned about boasting, but I'm telling you, you can always boast about your God. This is my God. I think that, you know, there is something that's natural about those who know something about their God that they just want to say, "Man, did you know this about my God?" You know how children are with their dads, okay? Children, they'll say things like, "Oh, that's my dad." I remember this distinctly. It's not just like, oh, I could do this. I mean, I remember this. I can remember as a kid in elementary school, I went to Lincoln Elementary School in Adrian, Michigan. And I can remember we were standing in the hallway. We were outside of what I think was Mrs. Harbor's class. And we're all standing around and kids are talking about what their dads do. Okay, yeah, my dad works here. My dad builds this. My dad does this. And I can remember, you know, just waiting till it's my turn. I'm like, yeah, my dad's a cop. You know, my dad's a policeman. And you know, all the kids are bragging about their dads. And I'm like, yeah, my dad's a policeman. My dad can lock up your dad, you know? And I can remember like, man, my dad is tough. My dad is this, my dad is that. Well, there was something about me as a kid that just wanted to boast about my dad. And I will tell you, there is something about the child of God, the sheep that is part of his pasture, that knows that that is my shepherd, that has something about which they want to boast. He's my personal shepherd. And we'll read that not only is he my personal shepherd, he's also my personal shepherd and he's good. The Bible says in John chapter 10, verse 14, Jesus speaking, "I am the good shepherd and know my sheep, and am known of mine." So what are they expressing? They're just expressing confidence. I know my sheep, and my sheep know me. Clearly, we are in, you know, uncharted, to borrow Pastor Gorley's series title, we're in uncharted waters for us. We're not so unique, we're not so novel that the world has never seen trying or challenging times. It's just one of those challenging times, unprecedented for us, not unprecedented in the history of man. So for us, these are uncharted times. But what do we have? We have the confidence that God has weathered every storm, every age, every time, and he's my God, and he knows my name. That just communicates so much of what God is saying. I have this available for you. In Psalm chapter 27, verse number 1, the Bible says, "The Lord is my light and my salvation." Again, very personal terms. And then he says, all right, because of this, the Lord is my light, he's my salvation. So what's the natural conclusion? He says, whom shall I fear? I don't have to fear. If the Lord's my light, if he's my salvation, then the natural question is, well, what do I have to be afraid of? He goes on and he just says, you know, okay, the Lord's my light, my salvation, whom shall I fear? The Lord is the strength of my life. Of whom shall I be afraid? Confidence. You know, we've talked about children and their fathers. Do you know what it's like when a dad is somewhere and he tells his child to jump? Now, I know there are children with different personalities and sometimes different fears, but Most often, those fears are overcome by the voice and the character and the history that they have of being with my father. So, I mean, sometimes a dad says to his kid, hey, jump. And I mean, if you're a dad and you're watching, sometimes before you get the words out of your mouth, you're not even ready. That kid is charging and he's, you know, flying through the air, jumping into your arms. Why is that? Well, because there's some confidence in the voice, the word, the character, the strength of the father. I know that every person watching today does not have an earthly father that points them to the heavenly father. I realize that, and I'd be presumptuous if I assumed that everyone did. But I am saying this, every person that is watching today, every person can have a heavenly father who will never disappoint. You say, well, I've had challenging times with a good heavenly father. Certainly you have, but never a father who's not met you through those challenging times, and never a heavenly father who hasn't met you with that which you needed for the day, for the trial, for the age. I know that before we move on from this first idea of he's a personal shepherd, I want to ask the question, can every person today who is joining us, can every person today say that the Lord is a shepherd? Or can you say the Lord is my shepherd? And every person can. You can have a personal shepherd. Sometimes we use expressions like this, terminology. We say, have you ever trusted Christ as your personal Lord and Savior? Not just generically, not just knowing he is a Savior, he is the Lord, but yours personally. You know, the Lord is your, the Lord is my shepherd. If not, if you can't say that today, or if you don't really understand what that means to say, then the gospel is a gift that is offered to you, but I suspect a gift offered but not yet received. So if you've not yet received it, no one can do this for you. It must be received by you, and the only question that remains is, will you? Will you receive that gift? Okay, if you're asking the question, if you're asking these questions, I know many of you know this, but some of you may not. If you're asking the question, I am fearful, I'm troubled, I'm uncertain, I don't even know if I can say the Lord is my shepherd, I don't know that he's my Savior, then you can. Jesus is the good shepherd who laid down his life for the sheep. He did so because he did for the sheep, so to speak, you and me. He did for us what we can't do for ourselves. He satisfied the just, righteous demands of a holy God. You say, yeah, I've known about that for years. I know, but can you say the Lord is my shepherd? You see, if you can't, Jesus provided the gift of God, which is eternal life. You say, well, how do I get it? Because I know Jesus died a sinner's death, and I know he's not a sinner. Well, he died that death in your place. So now the answer is, I just received the gift he provided. His death, his burial, and his victorious resurrection over sin, over death, over hell. His substitutionary death, burial, and resurrection bought and paid for the gift of God, which is eternal life. So now it's yours to receive. So how do I receive that gift? Not by baptism, not by church membership, and clearly not by your goodness. It's not that you have to be good so you can get that gift. It's the fact that you are not good and you need that gift. So how do I receive it? Well, just tell him you're ready. Tell him, Jesus, I want you to be my good shepherd. I'm asking you right now to do what I cannot. Come into my life and save me. I know I'm a sinner. I know I don't deserve what you're offering, but I am humbly receiving it. And tell him, right now, I'm receiving your gift of eternal life. Come into my life, save me. My prayer is that if you couldn't say that before this moment, that you can say that right now, that you can say with us, the Lord is my shepherd. Okay, let's go on a little bit further now. We see, first of all, a personal shepherd, but let's go on a little bit further and let's see a provisional shepherd. Yeah, the Lord is my shepherd. He's personal. But look a little bit further. It says, the Lord is my shepherd. I shall not want. The literal idea behind this word is I shall not lack. I'm not going to lack any good things. I know the young lions may lack, but the children of God, they're going to lack for want of no good thing. This means that the responsibility of the provision rests squarely on the shoulders of the shepherd. It's his job to lead and to feed the sheep. One of my favorite verses, it is, if I have a life verse, it's Psalm 84:11. You've probably heard me say this before, but it is, for the Lord God is a sun and shield. The Lord will give grace and glory. And then listen to this promise. No good thing will he withhold from them that walk uprightly. And I hope all of us are just pausing to think about the magnitude of what he just promised. No good thing. I mean, that's an absolute term. There's no room for margin. There's no asterisk. He just says, no good thing will he withhold from them that walk uprightly. That word uprightly, it carries the idea of those that are just walking in sincerity. Those who are just walking honestly. Those that are walking with him. It doesn't say those that walk perfectly. Well, because that's impossible for us. But we can walk uprightly. Lord, I want what you want. I mess up. I fail. I'm not perfect. But God, you know, I want what you want. And even when I fail, I want to fight the good fight. No good thing. I mean, how big is that promise? This is a provisional shepherd that says, I am always going from my hand to your mouth. I'm always going to provide you with that which is good. It means that my only job then is just to walk with the shepherd. And then his job is to provide me with that which is good. We should note that while it's the shepherd's responsibility to deliver that which is good, it is the responsibility of the sheep to let the shepherd define that which is good. So let's pause on that thought for just a moment. Okay, his job is to deliver, but I don't get to define what is good. Okay, how many times did your mom say, no, eat your beans, okay? And you said, no, mom, let's go straight to dessert, all right? Well, mom is defining that which is good. And oftentimes our desires are for the little simple things, and God says, no, I'm gonna give you something that's gonna strengthen you. It's gonna truly nourish you. It may not be as appealing, it may not be as immediately satisfactory as the thing that you want, but trust me, I'm gonna give you that which is good. So he's gonna deliver that which is good. We allow him also to define that which is good. Have you ever even thought about that? Because sometimes we think, well, God, what comes from your hand, it doesn't always satisfy me. There's something that I want that's beyond that. I want something better than what you're providing. If you pause and think about it for just a moment, how many things have you ever had that you had, in a sense, apart from the hand of God, that brought ultimate satisfaction? Ultimate satisfaction. Not just momentary, not just in the moment it satisfied, but I'm talking about when you're alone with yourself and with your thoughts. How many times has what, in a sense, the world had to offer you ever brought ultimate satisfaction? Maybe it gives something for a moment. Maybe even for a season, but not ultimately. When you think about that, there seems to be something that is lacking or longing. And by the way, I'm not even saying that a good meal shouldn't be something that you just enjoy. But we know that even the best meal we may have ever had, it still doesn't ultimately satisfy. That's why Jesus said, if you drink from this well, you're going to thirst again. But he said, if you drink of the water that I give, there's something about that that is ultimately, eternally satisfactory. When we think about what the world brings regarding lasting satisfaction, we feel like this life can give us at times a taste of satisfaction. But this world always leaves us ultimately hungering for something more. C.S. Lewis said it this way in a very famous quote. He said, I find in myself desires which nothing in this world can satisfy. The only logical explanation is that I was made for another world. You and I were made for something more. We can get a taste of it here, but ultimately we have to have something beyond this world. So consider when you're thinking about, okay, he's a provisional shepherd. Consider that this good shepherd, he does that for us, which is both temporal. He provides temporal things, and he also obviously provides eternal things. I think right now we're probably mostly concerned about temporal things. And today we're living in a time where uncertainty is heightened. And I think primarily our fear is this fear of want. What if I don't have what I need? What if there's something that happens and the norms of my life are disrupted? The things that I could get with ease, the lifestyle, the health, all of those things, what if those are somehow interrupted? We start asking these questions because we have this built-in gripping fear, fear of provision. Okay, so what do we do? You know, this fear of want is, I think, one of the most, I don't know, fiendish things for the human soul. Because now I get troubled internally. Like, what if I don't have what I need? What if I don't have the supplies that I need? What if I don't have the health care that I need? What if I don't have the help, the finances, the relationships, the cure, the whatever it is that I need? What if someone is taken from me? I need them. Actually, the answer to supply is always connected to the credibility of the supplier. Okay, the answer to supply, it's always connected to the credibility of the supplier. There are times when people say, no, I can do that. But the credibility, the character, even the resources of the person who may desire to supply something, they just don't have the resources, the ability to supply it. So we have to ask the question, if God is my good shepherd, and if he is obviously, he's personally my shepherd, but he's provisionally, I shall not want. We have to ask the question, does the supplier actually have access to the supply? You know, you and I read that the earth is the Lord's and the fullness thereof, everything in it. Does he have what I actually need? Does he have access to the supply? Satan is the great counterfeiter regarding the matter of supply. He is the one who, actually in the end times, Satan presents himself as the Antichrist. I'm the answer to Christ. But he doesn't have the supply. He doesn't have access to the supply. He is the great imitator, the great counterfeiter. At this very moment, whether we truly recognize it or not, our guidance, our companionship, our supply, our security, our comfort, our joy, our very lives are all inseparably linked to the supplier, the good shepherd who has what we need. Spurgeon said it this way. Spurgeon said, not only do I not want, think about this. Okay, so he's saying, okay, there's something that I want us to all understand. Not only do I not want at this very present moment, but I shall never want. I may sometimes foolishly fancy that I shall come to want, but I never shall, as long as God provides for me. How could such a shepherd as he is, almighty and all-sufficient, ever suffer one of his sheep to lack any good thing? No, he says, I shall not want. You and I may fancy that we have some need that has been unanswered, but the person who is truly walking with the shepherd is also walking with his supply. You and I can say, he is my personal shepherd, and we can also say, he is my provisional shepherd. And then look at the last thing that we're gonna see in this passage, and that is, he is a purposeful shepherd, a purposeful shepherd. He maketh me, verse number 2, he maketh me to lie down in green pastures. He leadeth me beside still waters. Philip Keller wrote a book that is titled A Shepherd Looks at Psalm 23. So Keller was a shepherd and he cared for sheep. And he said, regarding Psalm 23, he said, when all is said and done, the welfare of any flock is entirely dependent upon the management afforded them by their owner. The management. There has to be something purposeful about this. I am managing the flock. That's the thought of, the plan of the good shepherd. So the good shepherd is purposeful about the care and the well-being of his flock. So Keller went on to, in a sense, kind of define what it was like for him with his flock. And then he said there was a neighboring farm that was a tenant farm. In other words, a person just rented it out. And then he began to describe the owner of this neighboring tenant farm that included sheep. He said he was the most indifferent manager he had ever met. He was simply unconcerned about the state of his sheep. He gave little to no time to their care. He left them to forage for food. They fell prey to the elements and fell prey to wild predators. He said that they had to deal with polluted, muddy water to drink, and that to look at them, they were simply a thin, weak, diseased, and pathetic flock of poor sheep. Why is that? Well, the answer is because they had no purposeful care from a good provisional shepherd. That shepherd ignored their needs and simply didn't care or was unaware of their needs. But in this psalm, David sees the real character of his shepherd, even as he saw his own care of the flock entrusted to him. David was a good shepherd to his sheep, and David knew the good shepherd of the flock. Notice how the verse is divided into two different sections. He maketh me to lie down in green pastures. He leadeth me beside the still waters. Okay, so first, he maketh me to lie down in green pastures. It's not he forces me. It is this idea, he maketh me. He is providing a setting where I can lie down in green pastures. Okay, for sheep to do this, there are four requirements. If sheep are actually going to lie down, which they're not prone to, if they're going to lie down, these four things are prerequisites. The first thing is they must be free from fear. Secondly, they must be free from friction. Third, they must be free from aggravation. And fourth, they must be free from hunger. Okay, so think about those things. For a sheep to lie down in green pastures, and David would have known this, there's going to be some prerequisites for this to actually happen. The first, free from fear. Okay, that's helpful for us today. Today, can you and I actually, in a sense, lie down in green pastures? You say, well, Pastor, there's so much going on right now. I mean, there's so much uncertainty. I even hesitate to, you know, walk by someone, or if my doorbell rings and someone's there, what if they're bringing a disease? And Lord, I'm in turmoil. Okay, so can a person today lie down in green pastures, free from fear? Okay, so how do we do that? The Bible says in 2 Timothy chapter 1, verse number 7, for God hath not given us the spirit of fear, but of power and of love and of a sound mind. Okay, what has he not given us? He's not, the spirit of fear didn't come from who? It didn't come from God. What did come from God? Oh, power, love, a sound mind, sound, reasonable thinking. The sound mind is the one that is a mind that's at rest. It can lie down in a green pasture knowing that its needs have been supplied. This is a passage of scripture that came to me at a specific time in life when I felt like the pressures and the uncertainties around me were far greater than what I knew. And so the passage came to me. I put it to memory. It's not a long verse to memorize, but it was one of those reassuring voices from the good, provisional, purposeful, personal shepherd. It's Psalm chapter 4, verse number 8. It says, I will both lay me down in peace and sleep, for thou, Lord, only makest me dwell in safety. I love the thought behind it. I have said it when I have awoken with thoughts that are crowding my mind. I have quoted it when trouble seems to be like just everywhere surrounding me. Here's what I'm going to do. I will both lay me down in peace and sleep. Why? Because thou, Lord, only makest me dwell in safety. Lord, you're the one that is purposefully navigating me through these challenges. What a wonderful reminder. I can be free from fear, free from friction. This is typically the friction that comes within the flock. Reading through these details about what does that look like? It's interesting that oftentimes different sheep would try to, you know, assert their preeminence in the flock over other sheep. And one sheep may just be kind of minding his own business, and another would just come up and run itself into it, saying, "Hey, I just want you to know who's boss." Friction. Now, if there's tension in the flock, they don't lay down and rest. So what does that look like for us? Well, obviously, sheep are prone to internal conflict, and they're prone to that so long as the shepherd is not in view. But when the shepherd is seen,

other. Man, keep our eyes fixed on Jesus, free from friction, free from aggravation. Okay, this usually came in the form of small pests. Okay, this was some kind of a disease, typically a topical sickness. And the shepherd must watch and be ever vigilant to care for these that are plaguing the flock. Okay, now these for us, they're normally the small irritations, the frustrations of life. So let me ask the question today. What is it that's bugging you? Okay. What is it that's bugging you? Like, this is just this like continual irritation. This is this frustration, and I don't like it. You know, so when we start to think about what is it, well, what is it that's making us irritable, causing us frustration, frustrating people around us? It means that not only are we bugged about life, normally when we're bugged, we're bugging everybody else around us. Okay, so what's the cure for this? What is it that we do? Well, the Holy Spirit in Scripture is often pictured as oil. And we talk about the healing balm, this oil that was applied. And oftentimes when a person was sick, they would actually call and anoint the person with oil. This is just coincidental, but J. Vernon McGee this morning on Rejoice Radio was talking about that anointing oil. He said, it's not just a little dab on your forehead. He said, you study that passage out. He said that oil is applied to the body as a healing balm. He said it was the medical practice of the day. So if someone was sick, the elders would come and literally apply what we'd look at today as a medical treatment, and they would pray. Do you know what he's saying here? Okay, free from irritation, he'd say, take the oil and apply it, okay? Who is it that we look at as the oil today? We look at the Holy Spirit. How is it that we can be free from aggravation? Let the peace of God rule in your hearts. Do you know, I can get aggravated at all kinds of things, even sometimes myself. Aggravated at other people, aggravated at what they're doing. I suppose you've been the same. What's the answer to that? Well, apply the oil. That's the Holy Spirit. What does the Holy Spirit produce? Never aggravation. The fruit of the Spirit, the fruit of that oil is love and joy and peace, long-suffering, gentleness, goodness, faith, meekness, temperance. Then the last thing that we see that is necessary for a sheep to lie down in a green pasture, free from hunger. Free from hunger. Psalm 81, verse number 10 is the invitation that we have. Here God said, open thy mouth wide and I will fill it. Do you know who has the provision that we need? The one that is our provisional shepherd, the purposeful shepherd, the personal shepherd. In Ezekiel chapter 20, verse 6, he said, in the day that I lifted up mine hand unto them to bring them forth of the land of Egypt into a land that I had espied for them, flowing with milk and honey, which is the glory of the lands. Do you know what he's saying? He's saying, I want to lead you to a place where I fill you and I fill you to overflowing. It's a land flowing with milk and honey. Okay, I know we oftentimes make a big deal about manna. And I'm grateful for the manna that God supplied. And certainly Israel did wrong by complaining about the manna. But pause for a moment and ask the question, was manna supposed to be the forever food of the people of Israel? Well, they ate manna a lot longer than God intended. I mean, they ate manna for 40 years. Why? They ate manna for 40 years because they didn't obey the invitation that God had to trust him. God was leading them to cross a river and what was waiting for them on the other side of Jordan, a land that flowed with milk and honey. When did the manna cease? As soon as they stepped foot on the land of promise and they got there by faith. Hey, thank God. I know there have been many times in my Christian life that I have fed on manna. And I'm grateful for it, but that's not, I don't believe, what God intends for us to eat every day. He intends for us to open our mouth and he says, listen, I can fill it with manna, but I can fill it with far more than that. Maybe some of us, the only thing we've ever experienced is just kind of a manna existence. It's good, I know, it's like angel food. I know it's got the honey flavor, but it's not the only thing that God can provide. I mean, barns that are filled.
open your mouth wide and I'll fill it. Remember, let him define.

0: find the good thing that he's going to fill it with. But he does have the resources. When I open my mouth and say, Lord, would you fill me? He's going to fill you so you can both lay yourself down in peace and sleep. You can lay down in green pastures because you are free from hunger. And then the last part of that verse said, he leads me beside still waters. In a commentary I read, one of the men said, waters of rest and quietness, not too rapid torrents. So just something peaceful, quiet. These waters don't frighten or endanger the sheep. They are the deep, quiet, pure, clear streams that endure. You know, if sheep do not have access to good water, they resort to drinking polluted water, and that results in all kinds of problems. But Christ, our good shepherd, made it clear that he is living water. He's the place where thirsty souls can be fully satisfied, and that well of living water is actually found in him. The songwriter wrote the words, he leadeth me, O blessed thought, O words with heavenly comfort fraught. Whate'er I do, where'er I be, still 'tis God's hand that leadeth me. So maybe during these days of quietness and quarantine, God is actually leading us to a place of still waters. And instead of being restless and fretful and anxious, why not take the opportunity to just lie down in green pastures and know that he is leading us, even in these days, to a place of still waters? Is it possible that right now, in somewhat turbulent times, that God is doing something that resonates with what the psalmist said in Psalm 46:10? Just be still and know that I am God. It's as if God is saying right now, just hush, be quiet, and remember, I am still God. The Lord is my shepherd. I shall not want. He maketh me to lie down in green pastures. He leadeth me beside the still waters. We'll continue to look at this psalm in the days ahead. And my prayer is that as we looked at it today, we looked at some timely thoughts for us in days that are somewhat uncertain, unknown to us, but known to God. I'm going to close this right now in a word of prayer. And let me say before I do, thank you for connecting today with Campus Church. Thank you for connecting to Christ through his word. And may through the course of this week, you see the Lord as your good shepherd. Father, thank you again for your word that is timeless and how often we see it as so timely. So today, may we find in a day that is unknown to us, may we find that our good shepherd knows. Father, you are personal. You know our name. We can say, the Lord is my shepherd. Thank you, Father, for this. And then thank you that you have the provision that I need. Lord, you're lacking nothing. And thank you that you have a plan. You're purposeful. And you're working all things together for our good and your glory. May we walk through the course of this week with our loving shepherd. This we pray in Jesus' name, amen.
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2: Psalm chapter 90, and the title of the message is The Plan B Prayer. The Plan B Prayer. You know what Plan B is, right? Everybody knows what Plan B is? Okay, you plan a beautiful outdoor wedding, okay? On a beautiful day, it could be awesome. But you plan this beautiful outdoor wedding, and then you get started, and there's this little cloud developing in the sky, and next thing you know, what's happening? It's raining, cats and dogs on you, and you say, okay, everybody, into the building. We're going to do Plan B. How many of you have been there before? Plan B. Let's do something else, Plan B. You say, Pastor Zach, we know what Plan B is. Look around, we're living in Plan B. Can you believe it's been 8 months? How many? It feels like an eternity, right? We've been living in Plan B, Pastor Zach. Yeah, well, then this message is for all of us. And maybe you say, Pastor Zach, my life feels like it's been Plan B. My whole life feels like Plan B or C or D. Well, then this message is for you. I think it's going to be a blessing to you as we study what happened to Moses. Moses wrote Psalm 90. Did you know he was a songwriter? Yes, he was. And he writes Psalm 90. And I call Psalm 90 the Plan B prayer. We're going to focus on the last four verses, the essence of this prayer. But what do you do in life when you lose the ideal? What do you do when Plan A is not going to happen? When the dream, the ideal that you had vision for your life, for your ministry, for your family is not going to happen. What do? Well, you pray the Plan B prayer. That's what you do. So let's first of all consider the context of this psalm. Moses led the people out of Egypt, the nation of Israel out of Egypt. We know the story. He led them through the Red Sea. He led them through the wilderness. And now they're on the edge of Canaan. And this was the culmination of his calling. This was the destination that he had dreamed of. This is what he had given his life to. This was it. This was everything. This was the promised land. And then God tells him, you're not going to go in, Moses. In fact, here's what's going to happen. You're going to lead the people back out into the wilderness and you're going to die there. And so Moses never entered into the promised land because of the sins of the people, because of his own sin. In one instance, he misrepresented God as the leader in front of the people, and God takes that seriously. And Moses, you're not going to be able to go into the promised land. Can you imagine how Moses felt? Can you imagine how he felt when he found out that he wouldn't be able to go into the promised land? And besides that, he would go back out into the wilderness with the people. So now God had moved the goalpost, so to speak. And he does the same thing in our life. Sometimes it's a response to sin. Sometimes it's just God changing things up, mixing things up to test us, like he did with Job, like he did with Abraham and Sarah, like he did with Joseph, like he did with David. How many of you hate detours? Would you raise your hand? You hate detours? Okay, you're driving along, you're coming home from work or whatever, you're cruising along, or you're going on vacation to that destination, you're going to grandma's house, and you're making time, and then all of a sudden you see that sign. I hate that sign, okay? Road work ahead, and then you see the other sign, detour, detour. And that's what happened to Moses here. Now, I want to be clear. There are no detours in the plan of God. God doesn't say, oh, wow, boy, this is a change. God is working a great plan. He knows what he's doing. What might seem like a detour to us is not a detour to God. And God's not working on the road. He's working on us. He's not doing construction on the plan or the way. He's doing construction on us. And so this psalm is a blessing to us because it helps us to accept an alternate path. It helps us to take and accept and embrace an alternate way. When there's a change in our course, we need to pray the Plan B prayer. This is a prayer of acceptance for a new direction. And when we get into this spirit, when we accept this as God would have us to do, then Plan B becomes the new Plan A. We can say, God, even though this is not what I expected, not what I thought, not what I dreamed of, I'm going to accept this as your will. And I'm going to find purpose in this new plan. And this prayer is a pattern for us. We're going to look at the last four verses, the essence of the prayer. And we're going to see how we can embrace the challenges ahead. And we pray for three blessings. Would you write these down? We're going to pray for three blessings when our course changes, when we're on an alternate way, when it's not what we thought. We pray for these three blessings. Number one, early mercy. We pray for early mercy. Look at verse 14. Moses said, oh, satisfy us. What's the next word, everyone? Early with thy mercy. that we may rejoice and be glad all our days. God, he said, God, if I'm going to have to go back into the wilderness with these people, I need a dose of mercy, and I need it now. I need it now. In fact, we all need a dose of mercy. We need your mercy, and we need it now. I have good news for you, Christian. You don't have to wait for God's mercy. In fact, the Bible says God's mercy is available every day. And then God gives us specific and special mercy whenever we need it. Amen. When God changes our course, we need a map. We need a purpose. We need something to live for. We need the mercy of God to show itself in our life. And we don't have to wait for it. We can pray like Moses. Would you give it to me now? I want you to circle two words in the text. Circle the word satisfy, would you? If you have a Bible and you do that. I do that in my Bible. Circle the word satisfy, and then circle the word rejoice. Satisfy and rejoice. The word satisfy is a unique word. It's a unique word in Hebrew. In fact, I believe this is the only instance it's used. And it means to fill up. To fill up. To fill up with satisfaction. So a person that's full. Now, how many of you are looking forward to Thanksgiving? How many of you are looking forward to Thanksgiving? Okay. Yeah. I love Thanksgiving. I love the Thanksgiving meal. I like the turkey. Who's with me out there? I like the stuffing. I like the green bean casserole. I like the mashed potatoes and gravy. I like the pumpkin pie. Who's with me? I love it all. Cranberry sauce. Oh, I love it. I love the drumstick. It makes me feel manly. I mean, I just love Thanksgiving. But you know what I like? The feeling after the meal. You know, you're laying there on the couch. You're just laying there on the couch. You couldn't put an olive in your mouth if you tried. You are so full. And it feels so good. Now, we probably shouldn't have that feeling too much, amen? But we have that on Thanksgiving. It's like, oh, that was so good. When's leftovers? You know, we're just enjoying the experience. Hey, of course, this is speaking of spiritual satisfaction. Spiritual satisfaction. To be full. To be full, to be satisfied with God, to be satisfied with the will of God, to be filled up. You know, there's a satisfaction in your soul that only God can give. And it's despite your circumstances. And Moses said, I'm praying for that. I want it early, Lord. Would you give us your mercy early? Now look at the word rejoice. The word rejoice is to express outwardly this inward condition. So you're filled up spiritually and it just bubbles out. It just bubbles over. It just comes out. And it comes out in your face. It comes out in your words. It comes out in the way you are. And it's a witness to the unsaved world. They look at you and they say, hey, he should be falling apart. Look what's going on in his life. He should be going nuts. He should be angry. He should be bitter. And yet he has joy. Joy. How's that coming out? Do you see the word joy in the word rejoice? What is joy? Joy is that warm glow of gladness that God gives you despite your circumstances. Happiness is based on happenings. Joy is based on Jesus, right? You don't need good circumstances to have joy. Joy is based on our relationship with God. Joy comes as we are close to God and in close communion with God. In fact, the closer we are in communion with God, the more opportunity we have to have joy. That's why Psalm 4, verse 7 says, God is the one who puts gladness in our hearts. Psalm 51:12, he can restore unto us the joy of our salvation. That's why, look at verse 15. Moses said this, in the midst of this circumstance, knowing he'd have to go back out in the wilderness, he said, God, make us glad. Make us glad. I would contend tonight that since joy is a condition that comes with close communion with God, it can even be accentuated by adversity. Who heard me? Amen? It can be accentuated by adversity. Yes, since adversity draws us closer to God, well, that's the source of joy. Joy can be accentuated in adversity. Look at verse 15. Make us glad according to the days wherein thou hast afflicted us. You know what he just said? Make us glad according to our affliction. Now, you're not going to hear this from the health and wealth preachers, right? You know those guys? With the $10,000 suits and the soupy smiles, and they tell us not to accept adversity. I don't know what Bible they're reading. Do you? They haven't read the book of Job. They haven't read where Paul prayed and said, God, get rid of this thing in my life. And God said, no, I'm going to have you keep it because my grace is sufficient for you. And when you're weak, you're what? Strong. Take it, Paul. I'll help you. Hey, listen. I don't care what you're going through today. Well, I do care, but you know what I mean. That didn't come out right. I care, but I don't care. You say, Pastor Zach, you don't know what I'm going through. I can tell you today, based on experience, you can pray in the middle of the worst adversity. You can pray, God, make me glad, and He can. He can. He can make you glad. He can make you glad. Now, I'm sensitive to depression. I've been on the edge of despair. I do believe there's some medical factors in depression, maybe some biological factors. I think more often than not, though, there's a spiritual component to depression. And I have to say, Christian, listen, and I'm speaking from experience here, we don't have time to be depressed. Life is too short to languish in sadness over our circumstances. Certainly, it's a natural response, but God would want us to go forward with joy. And that's what Moses prayed. Satisfy us early. Help us to rejoice. Make us glad. Make us glad. You can have joy right now. Why not? Pray to God, make me glad. So first of all, early mercy. Number two blessing that we're praying for is visible glory. Visible glory. So first of all, the plan B prayer is for early mercy. Verse 14 and 15. Verse 16 now, he prays for visible glory. Let thy work appear unto thy servants and thy glory unto their children. Verse 17, and let the beauty of the Lord be, our God be upon us. In verse 16, Moses prays that he wants the work and glory of the Lord to appear. He says, I want your glory to be evident. I want it to be unmistakable. To who? Well, to myself. Let your beauty be upon us. So he is praying about himself. To your servants, these people here, the nation of Israel, the people I'm leading, this adult population that's gone through the wilderness wandering, and then to their children who would be the ones who would go into the promised land. They need to see the glory of God. These children need to see God working in our lives, even in the wilderness. And so I'm praying for your visible glory. I'm praying for visible and tangible signs of your work and glory to encourage us all in the faith. And that's a legitimate prayer. We should all be praying that. Hey, Campus Church, why is it important that our church be vibrant and that the glory of God be seen in our midst so that we can pass that experience on to the next generation? Amen? So that we can pass that on. Christian, why is it important that your life be an evident display of the glory of God so that we can know that God is with us, so that we can know that God is with us, and so that the generation that's following can see that glory and carry that experience on into their life? I want my children to see that in me. I want them to be able to say, boy, Dad, you know, he's not perfect, but he served the Lord, he's been faithful, and he's gone through some tough stuff, and look at, he has joy, and he's still going and going for God. And I've seen the glory of God in the church. I've seen the glory of God in my parents' life. I've seen the glory of God. And the next generation takes it and they go with it. How many of you have priceless heirlooms from a parent, grandparent, or great-grandparent? Would you raise your hand up high? Priceless heirloom, something that was passed on to you. My brother just sent me, I have a lot of my dad's books, but my brother just sent me a chart that my dad drew, a chart of the book of Revelation. It's amazing. And he said, Tim, I want to make sure that you have this from my father. And so I have things that are special from my father, my mother as well. Stacy, she has jewelry and pictures and furniture from her grandmother and grandparents. Do you sense the heart of Moses here? See, every generation, every Christian generation should pass the images and experiences and values of faith down to the next. He said, I want to see the glory of God, and then I want them to see the glory of God. May we all see the glory of God. When God changes our course, we pray for early mercy. And then we pray that we will see visible signs of the glory of God. We need a token of grace. What did David pray in Psalm 86? He said, show me a token for good, Lord. Show me a token for good. Are you here, God? Are you here? Show me your glory. Show me your glory. Our prayer should be for visible glory. I want to see it, and I want those around me to see it. So early mercy, visible glory. Let's look at number three. I love number three, okay? We see that Moses is finding out that he's going to be turned back into the wilderness with this people. And you can imagine what a letdown that was as he looked forward to this grand experience in the will of God. But God said, things have changed, and you're going back out there with them. And he said, God, would you please give us mercy? Would you satisfy us and help us to rejoice? Make us glad, God, even though we're afflicted. Let thy work appear unto thy servants and thy glory unto their children. And let the beauty of the Lord our God be upon us. And establish thou the work of our hands upon us. Yea, the work of our hands, establish thou it. Last prayer, an established work. Early mercy, visible glory, and an established work. Moses said, hey, no time for pouting. I'm gonna find purpose in this alternate way. I'm going to find purpose in this new plan. I'm going to get to work. I'm going to get to work. Amen. Moses had great dreams. He had great goals, but he knew one very important truth. God works as we work. God's blessing is bestowed in proportion to our response to his promise by acting in faith and diligent effort. God has never blessed laziness. God doesn't bless indolence. God only blesses work. So Moses said, hey, no time for pouting. There's a new way, a new plan. Plan B is now plan A. Let's get to work. You see, a vision for glory without a plan for diligent effort is useless. It's meaningless. Because God only establishes work. It's like the student that prays, God, would you please give me an A on this test? And God whispers back, why don't you study? That'd be good. You study. Tell you what, you study and I'll help you retain and remember. Someone prays, God, I need some money. Please, Lord, drop it out of the sky. I need some money now. And God says, hey, what? Here's a job. Here's a job for you. A night job, a second job, a way for some income. Now, God can drop money out of the sky, don't get me wrong. Not literally, but he can just give us something. But it's usually a response to faithfulness and diligent effort when you're doing all that you can do, of course, empowered by the Lord. But God's not going to do what you can do. God's not going to do the work for you. God's going to do the work with you and through you. And so Moses said, hey, Lord, would you empower this effort as I go back out into the wilderness? As we go out into the wilderness, would you empower this effort? Would you give me a purpose? Would you help me to find how you want me to work? When I graduated from PCC, I went into college repping. I didn't just want to go out there and do some nice talks at Christian schools. I wanted to convince young people that they needed to get into the will of God. I didn't want to waste my time. I wanted to do some work that would have an eternal effect. Amen. When I went to North Carolina to be a youth pastor, I didn't just want to go up there and plan some fun games and whatever and keep the kids happy. I wanted to do a work that would have an eternal effect with it. And so my wife and I put our hands to the plow and we did the work, and God blessed, and he through missions trips and public school Bible club and preaching and teaching and discipling and evangelizing, and God did the work. We went up to Connecticut. We started with 6 people in our living room. And then we went to the hotel, and then from the hotel, God blessed, and we went to the storefront. In the storefront, we were between Curves and Zumba, okay? We had some exciting services, I'm telling you, at the storefront. It was hopping sometimes, okay? I just get into the beat with my sermon, you know? And somehow, in the middle, I'd say, please tell Zumba to shut that down. Please, we're having a service over here. And somebody go over there, please, would you quiet that music down? And so, but somehow the Lord blessed, and God filled the storefront. And then we bought a building, and by the grace of God, we filled the building. And now there's an established church in Connecticut. And we came down here, and I said, Lord, would you please expand my ministry? Would you please use me, Lord, at PCC, at the campus church, and I know you feel the same way. Staff, faculty, you feel this way with me. I don't want to just do nothing. I don't want my ministry to come to nothing. I want my ministry, singing, speaking, teaching, counseling, writing, whatever I'm doing, cleaning up after an activity, whatever, it doesn't matter. Whatever I'm doing, I want it to come to something. I don't want it to come to nothing. I want it to leave a legacy. I want it to be effective. I want God to use it. I want it to even go past my lifetime. The work of God. And that's what Moses prays. He says to God, God, would you take my work and establish my work? I can work, but only you can establish it. I'm going to work, God, but only you can establish it. Listen, even with Plan B, there's always something we can do for God and His work. So if your life has changed course, if you feel like you're on an alternate path, if you're dealing with the loss of the ideal, don't be discouraged. Get to work. Start from where you are, take what you have, and do something for God. Do something for God. I'll tell you what we need today. We need some spirit-guided resiliency. Spirit-guided resiliency. In the midst of this pandemic, we had a hurricane. It looks like another one might be coming close here. As a whole, as individuals, we need like what Moses had, what God gave Moses, that spirit-guided resiliency. Hey, listen, Moses was able to see his vision come to pass. His prayers were effective, and God motivated Moses. It wasn't easy, but you know the story. He was able to unite the people. He was able to train the leader that would replace him. He was able to train these young warriors, the young generation of Israelites who would, after his life, go in and take the promised land. After Moses dies, they go in, they take the land, they possess the land for hundreds of years, and the Bible says one day they will possess it fully and finally forever. And we're reading Psalm 90 today, which Moses wrote. I would call that an established work. How about you? I'd call that an established work. What could God do with you and your ministry for God's glory? It's not always perfect. It's not always ideal. Take that new path as an opportunity for a new work and say, God, would you give me mercy? Would you make me glad? Would you show me your glory? And would you establish my work? Would you establish my work? Establish the work of my hands.
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3: Welcome to the Word for Life, a daily study of Scripture with John Lanz, Senior Pastor of Bethel Baptist Church in Indianapolis, Indiana. It's relatively easy to appear spiritual in the right setting, but one of the clearest measures of our character is how we treat people when there's nothing in it for us. The employee who works under us, the neighbor who inconveniences us, the stranger we don't know, or the person who has absolutely nothing to offer us in return. As we continue Details, Dimensions in a Meeting with God from Exodus 21 through 25, we'll see that God takes the holiness revealed at Sinai and brings it directly into ordinary relationships. These ancient laws reveal timeless principles about responsibility, justice, mercy, and especially our treatment of those who have little power to defend themselves. The God we worship on Sunday is deeply concerned about the way we live on Monday. And sometimes our treatment of another person reveals more about our relationship with Him than we realize. The Word for Life is made possible through the financial support of listeners. At the close of today's program, we'll tell you how you can partner with us in continuing this daily Bible teaching ministry. But now with today's message, here's Pastor John from the pulpit of Bethel Baptist.
4: God set up a mechanism for those who are injured and those that are damaged so that they can be made whole. And the purpose of these verses is that God is speaking to our daily life so that we understand when we have wronged someone or we have been wronged, there's a means of recompense. He even divides it down between intentional damage and negligent damage. Verse number 18 of chapter 21, he speaks of two men that are striving together, and the one man smites the other with a stone or with his fist, and he dies. What is the other who's been guilty of that responsible to do? What does he owe in that circumstance? He gives clear judgment. He talks about negligent damage, something you didn't intend to do, but it just happened because of your negligence, your unpreparedness, your thoughtlessness. The most pertinent example is chapter 21, verses 28 through 32. You dig that hole, or you have an ox, and that ox gets loose and it gores another man. You are responsible to the man who is gored. You dig that hole and an animal falls into it. You're responsible for that animal that's fallen into that. You're responsible to make that hole. He's speaking of the personal liability that all of us have in relationship to our neighbors. If we've wronged someone, it's our responsibility to make sure it's made right. The one who is at loss is not expected to absorb that loss. Oh, I know you're coming to church this morning wanting some exciting, inspirational information, but let me tell you, sometimes you have to live in the valley before you can experience the mountain. Sometimes you have to understand what God is teaching. We often take Exodus 21 and we use one verse and we use it for our advantage. I want you to look at verse number 24. It is probably the most quoted verse in the book of Exodus, chapter 21, and the most misunderstood. You have it? Look at verse number 24. It says, eye for an eye, tooth for tooth, hand for hand, foot for foot. He says, if anyone takes advantage or is wronged or either in negligence or intentionally, the people who are around you deserve eye for eye. Now, I want to make this clear this morning that eye for eye is not some type of street justice. We just don't determine, well, I'm going to get eye for an eye. I've met people who've said that. I'm going to get my vengeance. Didn't Jesus say through the Apostle Paul in the book of Romans, vengeance is mine, saith the Lord. None of you would dare think as the offering plate was being passed this morning of taking some money out of the offering plate because that money's given to the Lord. But when you determine you exact vengeance on someone else, you're taking something that's God's responsibility. And when you look at this and you say, I'm going to get an eye for an eye, I want you to understand the context. First of all, Exodus 21 is written in the matter of judgments. The very first verse says, now these are the judgments which shall be set before thee. And those judgments are administered through a courtroom. He says in verse number 22, just before eye for an eye, he shall pay as the judges determine. This is not you just determining how you want to get your justice, your vengeance, your payback. This is through a process, a legal process, so that there's a rightful process that occurs. It never gives us permission for personal vengeance. In fact, Peter reminds us that God, who is faithful, will exact that vengeance in the last day if that vengeance doesn't come to this earth. And Moses, in these verses, makes clear that vengeance will come, that he will bring that judgment through those who are around us. Deuteronomy 19 makes it even more clear that these judgments are exacted by those who are judges dedicated. You bring it to the gate of the city, and the judges will exact that judgment. And here's what we miss. And I want you to listen close, because I know this is a little technical this morning. But eye for an eye is the base, the floor of judgment for the Christian. But God expects more of the Christian. God expects more of his children. Eye for an eye is, say, proportional judgment. You poke my eye out, I want to poke your eye out. You knock my tooth out, I'm going to knock your tooth out. But there's more to that. When you read Exodus chapter 21, the ceiling is even higher. When he talks about that freed servant back in verses 2-6, he says on that seventh year, that freed servant can go out for nothing. There's no exacting judgment because they left. There's no vengeance that's paid upon them. Even more practical is that one who has a tooth that's knocked out. That employee, the Bible says, that servant whose tooth is knocked out. The master, the employer, is not to knock one of his teeth out in justice to that. Here's what he does. He says, you can go free because I've wronged you. You're no longer contractually obligated. You no longer owe me anything. You owe me no more time. So when we look at the baseline, an eye for an eye, a tooth for a tooth, what God is saying to his people is this: go beyond that. Go beyond the injury and allow the injury to be an opportunity to show that you value that person more than what they can do for you. Look at verse number 26. If a man smite the eye of his servant and the eye of his maid, that it perish, he shall let him go free for his eye's sake. The same thing in verse number 27, for the tooth's sake. He shall let him go for the tooth's sake. You don't hold on to him. You don't knock your own tooth out. You let them free. You treat them with dignity. You misuse them. You treat them with dignity and restitution. You let them free. What happens if it's in negligence? Let's say a man commits manslaughter. We know what manslaughter is. It's not intentional murder. It's the taking of life by accident. What happens in this occasion? The Lord deals with that in verse number 13. He says, if a man lie not in wait, but God delivered him into his hand, then will I appoint thee a place whither he shall flee. He's referencing the future cities of refuge. When someone's guilty of manslaughter, his life will not be taken. He can find refuge in a place so he can, in his negligence, pay for the crime, but not to the level of proportional justice where death is brought upon him. You say, how does that impact me today? How does that impact where I live as a believer in the 21st century as a member of Bethel Baptist Church? Would you agree with this statement this morning that Jesus Christ is the one who came to fulfill all the law? Say amen if you agree with it. So if Jesus is the lawgiver, the one who fulfills the law, I think his commentary on the law is the most important that we should read. Take your Bible, leave your finger in Exodus chapter 21, and find, if you would, please, Matthew chapter 5, if you would. Matthew chapter 5, and find verse number 38. Jesus is giving commentary on Exodus chapter 21, and in fact, he quotes Exodus chapter 21, and I want you to notice what he says. Matthew chapter 5, and verse number 38. Ye have heard that it hath been said, an eye for an eye and a tooth for a tooth. He's exactly quoting from Exodus chapter 21. But notice what he says, verse 39. But I say unto you that ye resist not evil, but whosoever shall smite thee on the right cheek, turn to him the other also. Now what he's saying is this. He says, I understand what the law says, but I'm calling you not to just live in proportional justice. I'm calling you to live in restorative mercy. I'm calling you to live at a higher place with the people who are around you. And I want you to notice something. We often misread this. Look at verse number 38, where he says in verse 38, an eye for an eye, a tooth for a tooth, but I say unto you that you resist not, but whosoever shall smite thee on thy right cheek. Now that word is not there by accident. Every word of the Bible is inspired. Do you believe that this morning? And when he says that if someone smites thee on the right cheek, what he's saying is this. I want you to understand that when someone smites you in such a way that it doesn't do damage. You see, most of us are right-handed. There's just a small percentage of people who are left-handed. But if a person is right-handed, he can't hit the right cheek with his fist to do damage. The only way you can hit the right cheek with your right hand is by backhanding someone. And what Jesus is saying is this to these litigious Pharisees who would haul people into the courts for any instance and any opportunity. He says, what you are doing is you're overreacting for an insult rather than an injury. Let me stop and say it this morning. The same is true in the day in which we live. We are an overly litigious culture. We sue for everything. And while the Bible is saying, understand that there is a place where suits are necessary so that wrongs can be made whole, the person can be made whole, make sure you're balancing the decision as to whether it is an insult or it's an injury. If it's an insult, turn the other cheek and move on. It's not worth it. But if it's a true injury where there's a loss, if there's a loss of income, there's a loss of property, in those instances, the law sets up that it is right. We as Christians live at a higher plane than just simple proportional justice. We live at the place of restorative mercy. So he comes and he says, how do you deal with your people who are around you as an employer? How do you deal with the people who are your neighbors and you've wronged them or they've wronged you? But then he does something else. He speaks to not only the people around us, he speaks to the powerless that are among us. Go back to Exodus chapter 22, and I want you to notice what he says here. Exodus chapter 22 and find verse number 21, if you would, please. He says in Exodus 22, verse number 21, thou shalt neither vex a stranger or oppress him, for ye were strangers in the land of Egypt, and ye shall not afflict any widow or fatherless child. If you afflict them in any wise, and they cry at all unto me, I will surely hear their cry. Now he's not talking about how we deal in our daily life with the neighbors who are around us, the employees who are under us. Now he's talking about the people who can do nothing for us. The powerless among us who have no advocate, the stranger, the widow, and the orphan. And God makes an unusual claim. He says, if you vex them, that word vex means you take advantage of them. If you oppress them, that means that you put pressure on them and they don't have the power to push back. If you afflict them, you put this attitude of less than upon them. You afflict them because they're below you. He says, it's not going to be the court that brings judgment against you. He says, I'll hear their cry. And when I hear their cry, I will take notice. Let me stop and just be as clear as I can be. If there's ever a protected class that the Word of God gives, it's the stranger, it's the widow, and it's the orphan. Jesus speaks of the stranger, and he speaks of himself in Matthew 25, verse 35. I was hungered, and you gave me meat. I was thirsty, and you gave me drink. I was a stranger, and you took me in. Verse number 40, he then concludes and says, inasmuch as you've done it unto the one of the least of these, my brethren, you've done it unto me.
3: As we close today, remember that God is interested in far more than one small part of your life. He cares about how we treat people, how we worship, and how we walk with Him in the ordinary moments of every day. And perhaps the greatest truth we've seen is that God desires fellowship with us. We don't come to Him because we've kept every promise or somehow earned our way into His presence. We come because He has provided the way through Jesus Christ. The blood has been shed, the veil has been opened, and through Christ we can draw near to God. 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
1: This is Rejoice Pulpit. And now, a sermon from a past chapel at Pensacola Christian College.
5: Likely, if you're like me, you'll never remember most of the facts, names, dates, I'm sorry, faculty, the things that we learn in the classroom. There may be principles, there may be ways of thinking that stick with you, but the academics may not be those that stick with you the most. I hope it's something more meaningful, something more substantial, that when you graduate Pensacola Christian College, you look back on with gratitude because what you got here was unlike something you could get anywhere else. Pensacola Christian College is unique, distinct, different. Yeah, that's on purpose. And what you get here, you can't get anywhere else. One of the things I pray you get while you're here, dear friends, I am honestly praying this before God, I pray, that you'll find spiritual growth. You'll take advantage of an opportunity for spiritual growth. We like to say it this way among our team. We want to promote an environment that's conducive to spiritual growth. I'm so glad you chose PCC and not a state college. Not to bash the state university system, but you know about the junk that goes on there. You know what they have to deal with. You know about the peer pressure, the moral pressure. You know what you've heard what it's like on those campuses. I pray that here you'll find an environment that's conducive to your growth and that you'll take advantage of it, that sticks with you while you're here. Can't make it happen. It's your college experience. That's between you and God. So we'll provide an environment for you. I pray you take advantage of it. The Bible says in Matthew 5, "Blessed are they which do hunger and thirst after righteousness, for they shall be filled." Here's my prayer, dear student. I pray that you'll form an appetite while you're here for God, for truth, for what's right. Yeah, you're built to do something. You're built to be something unique. You've got certain skills. You're getting certain knowledge here. But I pray that the thing that sticks with you is that appetite. 2 Peter 3, grow in grace in the knowledge of our Lord and Savior Jesus Christ. That's what I want for you. I'm praying you do well academically. I pray that you have fun and your experience is memorable. But honestly, you can get that anywhere. As your president, I'm praying that you'll grow spiritually. Secondly, that you'll have peaceful relations. Not discord or division between families or churches or factions or institutions. I pray that the Lord will give you a sense of unity, that you'll value harmony and positive interaction. I pray that Pensacola, your experience here at PCC, will be one of harmony, of racial harmony. There's no place, there's no tolerance in this place for division, for divisive language, for actions that belittle, demean, or call out something in our nature that God has given us, namely the color of our skin. So I pray that you'll find harmony and you'll form the habit of peaceful interaction. Is this making sense to you? I pray that what you get here will carry on through your lifetime, that your interpersonal relations will not be filled with, well, social media, bickering, with hiding behind a fake name, putting stuff out there that's snarky, trying to get a rise out of somebody else. That's not the habit to have. Dear friend, there's more to life than being followed this weekend by somebody who thought you were funny, but when you make fun of somebody else. I pray that your interaction will be peaceful. Only by pride cometh contention, Proverbs reminds us. So I pray that you'll find humility. I pray as well that you'll recompense no man evil for evil, but provide things honest in the sight of all men. And if it be possible, as much as lieth in you, live peaceably. There's something about the esprit de corps at Pensacola Christian College. Yeah, we're all eagles. We're all proud of PCC. We're proud of our alma mater. At least I hope that you are. You're certainly proud of your friends, what God's called you to do. I pray all of that will lead to peaceful relations. I'm hurrying on. I pray that what sticks with you, more than your academics, more than your college experience, is a confident resolve. Not confusion, not a challenge to scriptural worldview. How many stories have you heard about individuals who went to a state school and their faith was absolutely torn out from under them? I'm thankful for Pensacola Christian. I'm thankful for what I got at Pensacola Christian College that didn't tear me down doctrinally in terms of worldview, and that's what I want for you. I want you to be confident in your resolve, in the authority of Scripture, in biblical truth. Today's youth, you are having to deal with things that you're not meant to have to deal with. These poor children from kindergarten on up are dealing with gender issues, questioning who they are and how God made them. That's not what children are meant to be. I pray that your children won't have to deal with that. The fear of the Lord is the beginning, or is strong confidence, and his children shall have a place of refuge. Your confidence begins when you respect God and know who he is as creator of all, as Lord of your life. And though the world would encamp a host against you, your heart won't fear. When war rises up, when people battle for what you believe, you can be confident in Scripture. I pray that you'll get personal satisfaction from a job well done, from a good work ethic. Many of us, we get out of college and we think, man, I have arrived and I deserve pay. Let me tell you, dear friend, what you need to do is put in your time. Get some experience. Your college gives you a base. Now get out there and put in time. Denise and I have been here for 33 years professionally in this ministry. And I'm so thankful for the time well spent in growing professionally. Someday you'll look back over decades of time and you'll say, thank you, God, for the way you've brought me to another place. Thank you for the satisfaction I've got from working hard, the fulfillment I have in doing what you've called me and made me to do. That's what I pray that you'll have. Find what God has for you and stick with it. Delight yourself in the Lord. He'll give you the desires of your heart. You're going to eat the labor of your hands. And you'll be happy. You'll be fulfilled. It'll be well with you. There's nothing like, I'm telling you, as much as we hate work, there's nothing like going home at the end of the day spent and saying, wow, what a great day. I'm tired, I'm worn out, but I'm doing what God called me to do. I pray that you'll find that satisfaction. It's not about how much luxury we can find. It's not about how easy, how much money. It's about whether or not we're fulfilling what God's called us to do. And then finally, I pray, friend, that what you take from Pensacola Christian College is a clean conscience. Pillow your head at night, thanking God for the opportunity.

0: my heart after my sophomore year, and he said, "You don't have to live that way. Stop it. Just do what you know is right." I pray that you'll have a clean conscience. And herein do I exercise myself, to have always a conscience void of offense toward God, first of all. I'm going to do what's right before him and toward men. Unto the pure, all things are pure, but unto them that are defiled and unbelieving is nothing pure. Do you have friends around you who everything's a joke, everything's an innuendo, there's not right? I pray that you'll cut through all of that, that you'll have a clean conscience. As your friend and as your college president, I'm praying for spiritual growth, peaceful relations, confident resolve, personal satisfaction, and a clean conscience.
1: 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It's time for a message from the former pastor of Campus Church, Dennis McBride.
2: Bring a message this morning simply entitled The Storm. How many have ever had one? Yeah, it was hands all over the place. It's, what is our life? The Word of God says our life is few days and full of trouble. We have storms. I like to use the word in the English language, predicament. We find ourselves in a predicament. Early in my Christian life, I had a pastor that liked to play with the English language and mispronounce words on purpose. And he used to call, I'll never forget this, the first time he said it, took me forever to figure out what he was saying. He walked up to me and said, I think we're about to have some difficulties. I thought, difficulties. Must have missed that in class somewhere along the line. Life is full of difficulties. We have American idioms, and it has been said that Americans and the English are a people divided by a common language. And Americans have idioms for everything that nobody else uses. Some American idioms for predicaments. You're in a fine kettle of fish. You know, I never understood that. What does that mean? Now, Jonah might be able to tell us, but we're in a pinch, in a jam, in a pickle. Between a lot of food involved there, jam, pickles. Between a rock and a hard place, we're up a tree, we're in a corner, we're hard pressed. I don't think anybody else on the planet uses those phrases but us. To try to express what it is to be in a storm, to be in a predicament, to have some difficulties in your life. All of us, we are either going into a storm, or we're coming out of a storm, or we're in that very brief interlude between storms. But it's a normal, natural part of our life. We need to understand where storms come from. That storms come for a reason. If we could get a handle on that, and we could discern in the storm why we're in the storm, then we can react properly to the storm, and then we can have a positive result from the storm. And that's what I believe that Jonah chapter 1, verses 11 to 17 tells us. Reasons for the storms, our reaction to the storm, and the result of the storm. Look at verse 11 as we look at reasons for the storm. Then said they unto him, "What shall we do unto thee that the sea may be calm unto us? For the sea wrought and was tempestuous." And he said unto them, "Take me up and cast me forth into the sea. So shall the sea be calm unto you. For I know that for my sake this great tempest is upon you." They understood there was a reason for the storm. What shall we do unto you that the sea might be calm? Jonah understood there was a reason for the storm. For I know that it's because of me that this storm is upon you. Storms

0: always have a reason. There's always a root problem. Sometimes storms come because it's a test or a trial. And God does test us and God does try us. Now be careful in that, because when God sends a test in your life, a storm to try to get you to react properly, all God wants from you is the right reaction. He's trying to strengthen you. He's trying to upgird your faith. He's getting you ready. This is not something you want to hear. But in the storm that you're in right now, all he's doing is strengthening you for the next one. He's trying to increase our faith. He wants to do something with us that right now we're really not capable of handling. So he tests our faith to strengthen us so we can have great victory when something more difficult comes down the road. There's a difference between what God is doing in our life and what our enemy is doing in our life. Satan is trying to test you and send trials in your life so you will be defeated, so you will crumble under the weight, so you'll fall, so your testimony will no longer have any impact in this world. And it's amazing to me how many times in the Word of God that exact same thing is going on simultaneously. Look at the life of Job. Satan came to God and said, well, sure, Job serves you. You got a hedge around him. You've blessed him. Anybody would serve you if you did for them what you've done for Job. And God allowed Satan to have him. Just don't take his life. Satan even told him, you take that hedge out around him and let me have him, and I'll get him to the point where he will curse you. Now, was God trying to do anything bad to Job? No. See, we don't know what God did with Job after all of that was over. The book ends right there, and we don't know what happened the rest of his life. But I'll tell you this, Job stayed strong. Job lost everything he had. And when the dust settled on that story, God blessed him with more than he had before, and his testimony was vibrant, and God received glory. Many times the storm in our life is just there to strengthen us. It may be there because our enemy is attacking us, but if we will stay where we need to stay and be what we ought to be, God will use even those attacks to strengthen and bless and do wonderful things for us. And you may ask yourself the question, why would God do that? Why would God allow a storm in my life? Why would God allow the wind to blow and the rain to beat and the lightning to flash? Why would he do that? And when we ask that question, I'll tell you what we don't understand. How difficult it is for God to take something like us and make us like his son. We forget what we are. We forget how weak we are. We forget how fleshly we are. We forget how carnal we are. And in the storm, we think it's not necessary. Why is this happening to me? It's happening in many cases because it takes more than we can imagine to make us like Jesus. So the storms come. Sometimes the storms are discipline. And this was the real reason for Jonah's storm. If the storm is chastisement, it may hang around for a while. And it may be severe, but even the chastisement of God is not meant for anything in your life but ultimate victory. God is not trying to break you. God is not trying to do awful things to you. Even in chastisement, what's the Word of God say? If we are not chastised by God, it is clear evidence that we are not his child. He is trying to bring us to a place where we can be seen by not only our own heart, but by anyone around us to be his. Ultimate victory is always God's aim in our life. I have to admit something to you as I read these verses and I read the book of Jonah. I'm shocked by something. I find myself almost in a situation where I'm thinking, how could that be? Look how stubborn Jonah was. Jonah is so stubborn to do his will and not do the will of God, he was willing to die rather than surrender. I find that difficult to deal with, but it's true in this narrative. He'd rather die than turn and fulfill God's will in his life. And that's all he really had to do. And I read that and I think, my goodness, Jonah, how silly you are. How unreasonable you are. Just turn, just face him, just surrender to him. And the Holy Spirit speaks to my heart and stabs me deep and says, how are you different? How are you not like Jonah? How many times has my will been clear in your life, the door open, scripture plain? How many times in your life have I said, walk this way, and you turned and walked the other way? Are we so different from Jonah? It's difficult for us. It shouldn't be, but it is, to humble ourselves and submit to God. Now, look at the storm. In verse 11, we read the words, last phrase, for the sea wrought and was tempestuous. In verse 13, for the sea wrought and was tempestuous. Repeated twice for us in the narrative. And it's important to understand what kind of storm we're talking about. These two words are important. Wrought is a word meaning the storm had no particular direction. Now, as a sailor, you understand the danger of that comment. If the wind is coming from one direction and the waves are coming from one direction, you just turn the ship into the wind and into the wave and you can ride it. You don't want the wave to hit you from the side. That storm was a storm where everything was coming from a different direction. That storm was swirling around them. Waves were crashing over the side of the deck. It was not coming from any particular direction, and there was no way to steer the ship and put the ship into the wind so they could ride that storm out. No particular direction. Tempestuous means coming to the end of the matter. It's crashing all around them. The storm, they know the storm is going to take their life, and they are fully expecting that this is the end. We're not going to survive this thing. This storm had reached a peak and to a point where their own heart said to them, we're done. It was a terrible, terrible storm. And we look at that and say, why would God do such a thing to these poor sailors and to Jonah? Well, let's remember that God didn't have to send the storm. And many times we find ourselves in a situation where we're just burdened by everything around us and the storm is hitting us from every direction and there's really no way that we're going to survive this. And we look at the mess in our life and think, where's my way out? Where's the door? Where's the exit? How am I going to survive this? And in the midst of all that, we begin to question God and say, God, why? Why did you send this terrible storm in my life? Why is my heart so broken? Why do the tears not stop? And we forget, God didn't have to send the storm. He could have just allowed us to go our own way. He could have just allowed us to turn our back on him and walk away. He could have just allowed us to never, ever, ever have a life that is in any way conformed to his son to the extent that it has impact in this world. He doesn't have to send the storm, but he does. Why did God do this to Jonah? Why didn't God just go get some other man? Why didn't God just go back and say, okay, Jonah won't listen to me. I need you to now go to Nineveh since Jonah won't go. It's not like God was out of resources. No one else to send. He didn't have to send the storm. He could have easily found somebody else. Aren't you glad? Come on. Aren't you glad in your life God didn't just move on to somebody else? Stop and realize how much God loves you and how much he desires to use you. Even if you've purchased a ticket for Tarshish, he still loves you. When storms come, I've heard people say, well, God is just angry with me. Or such and such happened 20 years ago, and now God is just getting even with me. And you don't understand the heart of God. That thinking could not be more faulty. Psalm 103. Speaking of God, it says this, who forgiveth all thine iniquities, who healeth all thy diseases, who redeemeth thy life from destruction, who crowneth thee with loving kindness and tender mercies. I don't care what storm you're in or how deep the hurt is or how difficult it's going to be to get out of it. I'm going to tell you something. God loves you, and God is not trying to get even with you. We forget that God's anger was all settled at Calvary. So easily we forget that. The anger God had toward me, the enmity that existed between my heart and his, the war that was ruling between us, God settled all that at Calvary so he could give to me and to you his loving kindness and his tender mercies. And we find ourselves in a storm and we almost accuse God. You're just getting even with me. You're just mad at me. And he's not. I love that phrase, who redeemeth thy life from destruction. The storm is often used by God as our loving heavenly Father is calling his child back to his comfort and back to his tender mercies and back to his loving kindness. If you're in a storm this morning and you can't find a way out and you're wondering why is the heavy hand of God on you, will you please realize it is not the heavy hand of God that's on you. It is the open hand of God extended to you. There's always a reason for the storm. Look at, secondly, the reaction to the storm. Look at verse 12. He said, take me up, cast me forth into the sea. So shall the sea be calm unto you, for I know that for my sake this great tempest is upon you. Nevertheless, the men rowed hard to bring it to the land, but they could not, for the sea wrought and was tempestuous against them. Wherefore they cried unto the Lord and said, we beseech thee, O Lord, we beseech thee, let us not perish for this man's life. And lay not upon us innocent blood. For thou, O Lord, hast done as it pleased thee. Well, what's the reaction to the storm? If we can discern the reason for the storm, then we can react properly to the storm. What was their reaction? Well, they worked harder. When you find yourself in the storm, you can turn to God and surrender, or you can work harder in your own flesh and in your own strength. And my goodness, did they work harder. They exerted so much energy to avoid this storm. The Word of God says they rowed. They rowed hard. Now, that phrase there literally means digged. Now, I want you to picture this. They're trying to get the ship closer to land and out of the big swells in the storm. And they're on their rows, they're on the oars, and they're working as hard as they can, and they're dropping that down into the water, and they're pulling as hard as they can, and they lift, and they dig back down in the water, and pull as hard as they can, and they lift, and dig back down in the water, and pull as hard as... I can see sweat rolling off these men. I can see their muscles stretched to the limit. Sinew just pulled and stretched. They're doing everything they can do. But did you read what the Word of God said? But they could not. Have you heard someone tell you this? And we hear it all the time. Just do your best. Do your best. If you'll just do your best, surely no one will accept or will demand anything of you more than your best. And spiritually speaking, there could not be worse advice. It's terrible advice in spiritual warfare. It'll be a happy day. It'll be a victorious day, a liberating day, when you in your heart realize that your best, hear me, your best will never be good enough. When you realize that, it's so liberating that I'm not supposed to dig against the storm and strain and row and row hard and try to fight against the storm. What I'm supposed to do is surrender. The best I can do will never be enough. The secret to spiritual success and the secret to surviving the storm is to die, not to try harder. These sailors couldn't get the ship to land. We need to hear those words. You can row as hard as you like. You can strive in your strength as long as you want to until you have no more strength and it is gone and it will never be enough. There's something I see here that may or may not have anything to do with that last thought, but I found it quite interesting. Did you notice? What did he say to them? Just throw me overboard. You just throw me overboard and the sea will be calmed. You, it'll be fine. It'll be over. Everything will be okay. What did they do? They rowed hard to try to get to land. Jonah got on that ship and brought near disaster to those men. His running from God almost sank the whole crew. But they show him great mercy and great compassion. Lost men rowed as hard as they could rather than throw him overboard. I found that very interesting. Sometimes when we get cold on God and turn our back on God and accuse God of doing unkind and unjust things in our life, we can bring ourselves to the place where we don't even have the compassion that the world has. Well, you can do all you can. You can row hard. You can work. A better way to respond to the storm is to surrender. Take me up, cast me forth in the sea, so shall the sea be calm unto you. Jonah finally stopped running. This is the first time in this narrative where Jonah has really lived up to his responsibilities. I know this storm is my fault, and the only way you're going to get out of this storm is to just take me up and throw me into the sea. He's finally come to the conclusion his life is not his own. His life belongs to God. Not one time so far in the narrative has he ever lived up to responsibilities. I love the beautiful picture we see here because these sailors understood something. They may have been lost men and pagan men, but they understood something. They understood the basic idea of substitution, the concept of substitution. What did they ask him? What is it that we should do to you so the storm will cease? They understood substitution. That if something happened to him, it won't happen to us. It's an amazing thing. His life for theirs. Same lesson God told Adam and Eve. Adam, where art thou? And when Adam finally talked to him, something had to be done. And the Lord slew an innocent animal, and the blood of an innocent animal was shed so the sin of Adam and Eve could be covered. The idea of substitution, very early in Scripture. Here's the problem with our thinking today. Modern man rebels openly against the whole idea of a need for a substitute. We think basically we're pretty good. We really don't need anyone to substitute for us. We don't really need a Savior. The thinking today is that man is ascending. He's getting better all the time. And humanism has become our new religion. And we place man equal to or above God. And we see ourselves quite literally as God. And since we see ourselves that way, we don't think we need a substitute. We don't think anything needs to be done on our behalf. Man needs no substitutionary death. Man doesn't need a peacemaker between himself and God. They understood that they did. They understood the beautiful concept of substitution. Are you looking for peace with God? The Word of God says that peace with God comes through Jesus Christ. Romans 5:18, God commendeth, made available, made obvious, made us aware of his love. God commendeth his love toward us, and that while we were yet sinners, Christ died for us. We needed a substitute. We needed someone to step in for us and do what we could not do. Jonah offered himself. Fellas, I'll tell you what, storm's not going to go away unless I go away. Just take me and throw me over the side, and then the sea will be calm for you. I hear the voice of God here. I see Jesus Christ here. I see a beautiful picture of what He has done for us and the substitute that He was for us. I hear the voice of God the Father say, "What must I do to my Son to calm the storm between myself and man?" And I hear the Son say, "Toss me over the side and the sea will be calm." And Jesus went to Calvary and sacrificed Himself so that your sea and my sea could be calm. He's a beautiful picture of the substitutionary death that Jesus Christ gave Himself for, so that mankind could have peace. For God so loved the world, that He gave, tossed over the side, His only begotten Son, that whosoever believeth in Him should not perish, but have everlasting life. Jonah recognized his life was not his own. It belonged to God. And he reacted to the storm in complete submission. I know why the storm is here. I recognize the reason for the storm, and I'm going to react properly to the storm. And my reaction to the storm is to die. And I surrender to God. Whatever He wants from this point, He has. Look at the results of the storm, verse 15. So they took up Jonah and cast him forth into the sea, and the sea ceased from her raging. Then the men feared the Lord exceedingly and offered a sacrifice unto the Lord and made vows. Now the Lord had prepared a great fish to swallow up Jonah. Jonah was in the belly of the fish 3 days and three nights. Look at verse 15. And the sea ceased from her raging. I want you to notice it's an immediate thing. It's an immediate thing. They didn't toss him over the side, and then by morning, the waves had stopped crashing, the wind had died down a little bit, and things were a little better. No, the storm ceased immediately. We look at the miraculous nature of the storm, and they recognized that and feared it greatly, but there's something even more miraculous in how the storm stopped. If you were in a bit terrible storm right in the middle of a hurricane, and all of a sudden it just stopped, that would be a miraculous thing. And when did it stop? In rebellion, the clouds were heavy and dark, ominous. In rebellion, the wind whipped. In rebellion, the waves crashed over the side. In rebellion, the lightning flashed. The thunder was frightening. And the moment he surrendered, there was peace. When Jonah surrendered, the sea laid down like a dog on the front porch. Over. More was accomplished in one moment of obedience than in hours of toil and hours of straining and hours of rowing trying to bring the ship to land. One moment of "I surrender" changed everything. When we surrender to God, people who do not know God take note of God, when maybe before they didn't notice Him at all. In verse 5 of chapter 1, we see where they cried, "Every man unto his God." But when Jonah is cast over the side, there's a change. Now they cry unto Jehovah. Verse 14, they cried unto the Lord, Jehovah God. Verse 16, they feared the Lord, Jehovah God, and offered sacrifice to the Lord, Jehovah God, and made vows. Before, they were just anybody that would listen to them, any false god out there will cry out to anybody for help. But now they focus on the Lord. And they worship Him. Now I want you to notice something else. Well, that doesn't really mean anything. They were crying out to other gods in the storm. They just decided to cry out to Jehovah just in case they didn't leave anybody out. But you're missing the story. They didn't cry out to God until the storm ceased. Then they cried out to Him. Then they offered sacrifice. Then they made vows to Jehovah. After Jonah realized his responsibilities, they realized theirs. Jonah had resigned himself to death, a death in the sea, but God loved him. Verse 17, the Lord prepared a great fish to swallow up Jonah. And Jonah was in the belly of the fish 3 days and three nights. You know, God didn't want to hurt Jonah. What he wanted to do was protect him. The belly of a fish is not a great place to be, but it can be a great place to learn. And I'm talking to people who have been there. Many, many, many people in this auditorium have spent some time in the belly of a fish. I guess I should add, or something similar. You've been there. You've been in a situation where all you could do is cry out to God, and it looked like it was all over. But God didn't put you there to punish you. God put you there because he loved you and wanted to bring you back to his loving kindness and his tender mercies. And you remember, we've got young people sitting here in this auditorium. Maybe you haven't been in the belly of a fish yet. And I'll tell you this, your ministry won't be as effective, it won't be as powerful, it won't be as clearly discerned by other people until you spend a little bit of time in the belly of a fish. And so many of us in this auditorium have been there. And wouldn't know victory today if we hadn't spent some time there. This is an Old Testament picture, you know that, we've already mentioned it. A type of Christ, where Christ said, as Jonah was, so shall the Son of Man be. And people look at this and say, oh, come on. Jonah was swallowed up by a fish. Well, number one, let's make it clear here. It was a prepared fish. Never has been one like this. Don't look for the species. It doesn't exist. It was prepared. And we look at that and say, how could that be? How could a man 3 days in a fish? And we look at that, we think, boy, we think we found something here. You know, there's a mistake here in the Word of God. And I look at you and say, you're not listening to Jesus Christ. As Jonah was 3 days, so shall the Son of Man. And you struggle over 3 days in a fish. Well, think about this for a moment. Jesus Christ died on that cross. They wrapped him up. They put him in a tomb. He was 3 days in that tomb, and he walked out of that tomb. And you look at a fish and say, well, how could that be? And I look at the resurrection and say, just like that. We serve a miraculous God. And we forget that. Don't take the miraculous out of Jonah. If you take the miraculous out of Jonah, you take the miraculous out of the resurrection. We serve a God that can solve your problems. And I know people, and I know there are people sitting here right now, and you're thinking about the storm that you're in. You're saying, but you don't know the storm that I'm in. My storm is different. My storm is worse. My storm is beyond any kind of help. But you serve a God that is miraculous. And you have forgotten that. You may think you can't come back to God. You have too much to overcome. There's too much that you'd have to fix. But you serve a God of the miraculous. And God says to you very clearly, surrender to me and let me show you what lengths I will go to show you my mercy, to give you my loving kindness, to show you the tenderness of my heart toward you. You think you have dug yourself such a hole and you have such a problem that it cannot be solved. And God says, I am still the God of the miraculous. You think that river that you'd have to cross is a little bit too wide. You think that mountain is a little bit too tall. And God has 1,000 ways to cross that river and dig through that mountain if you just come to him and surrender and let him do it. What did Jonah do? Jonah, go to Nineveh. And he clutched his old life closer to himself and said, no, I'm going to Joppa. Jonah, go to Nineveh. No, I'm clutching my life to myself and I'm going to go to Tarshish. I'm not going to do what you want me to do. I'm going to live my life my way. It's my life to live. You can't tell me. It's mine. And in possessing his own life, he lost his life. He lost his joy, his freedom, his happiness. He lost his purpose. He lost his high calling, but he found it. Where did he find his life again? He found it in the storm. It was in the storm he realized, I've gone too far. I've run from God. I've lost my joy. I've lost my purpose. I've lost a reason for living. And it was in the storm where he said, just toss me over and there'll be peace. I surrender. I give up. I die. And so many of us won't let go of our life. Mark 8, whosoever shall save his life shall lose it. Whosoever shall lose his life for my sake and the gospel's, the same shall save it. And we clutch our plans and our life and what we think ought to happen and what we think we ought to do and how we think we ought to live. And we clutch it close to ourselves. And God says, will you please just open your hands and unclench your life and let me have it. And if you will, the result will be wonderful. And the storm will end now. And the calm and the peace will be yours now. There's a reason for the storm. There's a reason. How do you respond in the storm? And how you respond determines the result of the storm. Do you know Christ? We talked about the substitutionary death of Jesus Christ and how God the Father did what he did to his Son so you and I can have peace in our life. Do you know him? If you don't know him, then you don't know his peace. And I would say to you right there, wherever you happen to be, you might be in a group of people sitting around you hearing these words. You can very quietly, very sweetly, right there, right where you are, in the privacy of your heart, you can tell the Lord, I surrender. I accept what Christ did for me, that he died for me, and I accept him now as my Savior. Father, would you give my heart peace? Peace only Jesus can give me. Would you ask him for that? He'll calm the storm. He's the God of the miraculous. Trust him. Where are you? Where are you? Are you sitting here and you don't know Christ? He can calm that storm for you. Are you in the midst of a storm and you're fighting him and you're clutching your life to you? Let him have it. Let him have it. There's only one way your storm can be calmed. It is surrender. And it is surrender to Jesus Christ, your Savior. I don't know how the Lord has spoken to you this morning, in what way or in what avenue of your life this has been applicable to your heart. But I pray if it has in any way, shape, or form, that you wouldn't sit there this morning, that you'd come to an old-fashioned altar and you'd let God calm the storm in your heart. Would you do that?
1: 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And now, a sermon from a past Bible conference at Pensacola Christian College.
2: Beautiful young lady in yellow there is one of my girls. Her dad was saved at Berean Baptist and married one of our girls at Berean Baptist. Went off to Bible school, graduated, and pastors a church in our city today. And why one of you guys not dating her is beyond my comprehension. Are you retarded or what's wrong with you? Somebody told me last night that the guys around here like a parking place, the ones that are not taken are handicapped. All right, afternoon service. I love them. What'd you have for lunch? Chicken? We're having them. We're having in our church we're having one of these men nights, and we're having a wild game, you know, like squirrel, rabbit, deer, possum. We're going to pick them up out of the middle of the road. Raccoon. You know, I don't know what we'll have, but I've already told them that my favorite wild animal is a cow. And that I'm going to have a hamburger and fries. I'm going to take it with me that evening so I'll know what I'm eating. But I hope you had a good lunch. You look sleepy, so we'll get along with things. Great conference. We had a great time with the seminary a few moments ago. And I was, you know, last night I was preaching, and I was talking about how brokenness completes, and mentioned a number of people and how a certain time of brokenness in their life really brought them to where they needed to be and to the ultimate that God had for them. And one I didn't mention last night was a young couple that came to Pensacola, Florida years ago and started a Christian school, and they said, we need curriculum. And they contacted some folks, and they said, are you willing to do it? And they said, we don't want to mess with it, and you know, we don't want to get into that. And so this couple just here and young, and they were in a time of brokenness in their life. What are we going to do? And then they said, we'll just do it ourselves. Amen? And look at where we are today. It's amazing the things that God does. And it's amazing what God can do with you. I don't know how you feel today or where you feel that you may be or the inadequacies that you may have in your life today, but I want you to understand that no matter who you are, what you are, how you may feel about yourself, I want you to know that God can work miracles through your life. God can do divine and supernatural things through you, things that you've never even dreamt. God can do those things. And I hope you'll believe that about yourself. And I hope that you'll not let Satan take away the dream, or that you'll not let Satan hinder you from God forming in your mind those things that he wants to do. Well, it's wonderful to be with you. Turn to Matthew chapter 14 today, if you will. We'll read one verse of Scripture because we know the story, I think. And if you will, look at verse 30 of Matthew chapter 14. Verse 30. Conference is getting away from us, and a few more hours and it's all over. I want God to fill my heart and give me a new start, don't you? I want him to really work in my life. I'm here not to just give. Boy, I'm here, I tell you, I'm here to receive. And I want my heart and mind to be open so God can work in my life. One thing you need to learn and don't ever forget is that you never stop learning. You never, ever, ever stop learning. And every conference and every experience that you have in your life ought to just be something else that you've learned. You ought to be growing, learning, expanding all of your life, like these great men, Brother Smith and other great men that are here that's been around a few years, but they keep learning and expanding and growing. And don't ever let anything happen to that in your life. You keep doing that. In Matthew chapter 14 and verse 30, but when he saw the wind boisterous, he was afraid. And beginning to sink, he cried, saying, Lord, save me. And beginning to sink, he cried, saying, Lord, save me. There are two events in human life which fill the heart with profound sorrow. The first is that of a person who has sunk. When we see a face that has been made loathsome by iniquity and we think that once it was innocent and childlike. When we hear of somebody who bore an honored name but is now in the depths of shame, that's one of life's most pitiful sights. I was telling them at dinner last evening of a good preacher in our city that just made a terrible mistake and committed a terrible sin. And his name in the article concerning the sin was on the front page of the local paper. And what a shame. And I thought of that man, and my wife said to me, "Honey, maybe you need to call that man." And I said to myself, though I didn't respond to her at the moment, "Honey, the person in that home that needs the call more than that man is his wife. And maybe you need to call." And when I get home, I'm going to say to my wife, "Honey, I think you need to call that preacher's wife and have a word with her and encourage her and help her." What a sad thing that is. It's one of life's most pitiful sights. Men and women who began sinking and never cried out to the Savior and wasted in infinite and pathetic fashion their precious life. Was riding in our city recently, and I noticed a prostitute on the street, and I could tell that there'd been a time in her life when she had been a very pretty woman. I'm sure there was a time in her life when she had hopes of good things, and probably along some had tried to help her. But as I looked at her as she walked the streets of our city, now a countenance that's empty and hopeless and hard and used up and sinking rapidly to the bottom and to the lowest bottom. And I thought, if only somewhere back in her life when she started sinking, if somebody had been there and if she had cried out when she started sinking, "Lord, save me," she would not be walking the streets of Fayetteville as a prostitute. But to the perceiving heart, there's another sight which is tragic as well, and it's the sight of one who is beginning to sink. Not of the one who has sunk, but the one who is beginning to sink. Beginnings are crucial because they often dictate what the end will be. And in that text, we have a man who has not sunk into the depths, but is beginning to sink. And we find that when he begins to sink, he cries out. And we ought to learn from that some lessons that I'll try to impart quickly today. Number one, our best qualities, listen now, our best qualities may be the source of our sinking. It was Peter's temperament that put him in this danger. He began to sink because he was Simon Peter. All the other disciples were safe. It never occurred to them to leave the vessel. They were men of rationality and men of reason and common sense, and they knew the difference between land and water. But Peter was a visionary. He was reckless and headstrong and somewhat impetuous, often acting on impulse. Peter usually followed the dictates of his heart and seldom waited on reason. In a sense, that was the glory of his character. It made him do what no one else would do. It made him get out of the boat, and as we know, he still holds the record in water walking. But one of the absolute characteristics of those who excel for God is that they're willing to do what others are not willing to do. But sometimes that can get them in terrible trouble. Peter possessed the charm of daring, the enthusiasm of unexpectedness, which ventures into the unknown possibilities, and may God help us with some of that. It was those qualities in the hands of Christ that would be used to bring multitudes to salvation and give birth to the New Testament church. It was only Peter who would begin to walk, and only Peter who would begin to sink. Most of us are not water walkers, we're boat people. But God is looking for some water walkers He really wants to have in His company of believers, some water walkers, and not just those who stay back in the boat and say, "We're praying for you." And Peter got out of the boat and began to walk. It was a part of his personality. Now, when we start walking on water, Satan gives special attention to us, just as he did Peter in that hour, as he always does to those who advance into the water. Those who reject the temptation of just being normal, a boat person Christian. But his best qualities were the source of his sinking. Life's great dangers do not always reach us through our worst. Sometimes life's greatest dangers reach us through our best. Through what is charming in us and delightful and enthusiastic, and we can be pulled down by that which makes us strongest. And that's why everyone needs not only to be saved from their sin, but from themselves, because our best qualities can be the source of our sinking. Sometimes the person who's patient and easygoing sinks into procrastination and a refusal to act, and the wonderful strength of patience can become the weakness of passiveness and inaction. The aggressive person can easily sink in the sea of impulsive and cold responses and acting on impulse rather than the leadership of the Holy Spirit. The strong suffer the danger of sinking in isolation because of being misunderstood, because of their strength, because of over self-confidence, as our attorney talked so well about this morning, and because of their self-centeredness. The dedicated must be careful that we do not focus on that to which they are dedicated to the degree that they neglect other important things, and that they become self-sufficient and believe that they can now do it on their own. The intelligent can easily sink in the water of superiority and arrogance. And the humble and quiet will sink into the introversion inferiority complex if they are not cautious. Our strengths must be committed to His lordship. Our strengths must be surrendered to His power, or they will become the source of our sinking. How many people do you know today that were great in an area of their life? And how many preachers do I know today that were so good that you envied their abilities in the ministry, but today they're shipwrecked? And they're often shipwrecked simply because it was their strength that brought them into a position of pride and arrogance and self-sufficiency that finally wrecked them on the shores of spiritual shipwreck. Apply that to your life and where you are and the need of your own heart. So we see in our great apostle Peter that our best qualities may be the source of our sinking. Secondly, Peter was sinking amid familiar surroundings. Peter was sinking amid familiar surroundings. Peter's life had been spent in and around the sea. He had played on the shores as a child, swam in its coolness, fished in its depths. He knew all about it. Fishing was a way of life handed down from one generation to another, and all of the intricacies of the sea and fishing were familiar to Peter. He was in familiar surroundings. He was completely familiar with all that was there. It was there in that familiar setting that he began to sink. in the midst of that which was habitual and common. Here he was at home in the high priest's court where we saw him begin to sink in denial once before. He wasn't his home there, but here he's at home among those who knew him and loved him, but could not prevent him from beginning to sink. The danger for all of us today is that we will begin to sink in familiar waters. Many of you have been around the Word of God all of your life, and many of you have been raised in preachers' homes or missionary homes. You've been around Christianity all of your life. You know the Word of God, and you know all of the language of the Christian walk, and you know all about it, and you've heard everything that any preacher could ever say, and you could almost, some of you, say what he's going to say before he says it. But you can sink in that. We can sit here in this wonderful and beautiful facility that we thank God for. And we can sit and listen to Bible conference speakers and music, my friend, that most churches' preachers would give their right arm to possess. And we can listen to it until it no longer blesses us. It's just something mechanical that we do. And in those familiar circumstances, we can sink to the bottom. I always had a concern about that with my daughters. Both of my daughters are married to preachers. My youngest daughter is married to a pastor that pastors in Los Angeles, California. One of the sad things that Mrs. Bird and I have had to put up with and accept in our life, we have two mixed marriages. In our home, Southerners married to Westerners and to Yankees. It's a great heartache for us. My youngest daughter is married to a Californian, and he pastors a church in Los Angeles, California, and they're just having a wonderful time, and many of them say wonderful ministry. My oldest daughter is married to John Woosley, who has been my right arm for 17 years. I have three grandchildren in Los Angeles, and I've had three grandchildren born right there, me being there for their births in Fayetteville, North Carolina, Dr. Much, and not Arkansas. I want you to know what a blessing it was for me that you made a mistake. I want you to also notice today that Dr. Much is getting very worldly. Did you notice he had on a striped suit today? They tell me, really, he is the big dresser of the whole faculty. That's what they say. Oh, yeah, don't you? Yeah, they say that. For 17 years, he's been my right arm, and he said, Pastor, I believe that God wants me to go to Phoenix, Arizona and start a church. How many folks were here from Arizona? Have anybody from Phoenix? I don't know what the name of their church is going to be, but go there. And he said, I feel that God wants me to go to Phoenix, Arizona and start a church. And so the reason my wife is not with me in this conference is because she's there with our grandchildren and so on, helping them move. They're loading the truck. And so all of my kids and all of my grandkids are going to be out in the West, and I'm going to be over in Fayetteville. Somebody said, Pastor, are you going to move over there? And I said, is there an ocean over there? I don't believe there's an ocean in Phoenix, is there? In Arizona, so I ain't moving. I've got to have the ocean. I'm not moving. So they're moving. They're married to preachers. They love the Lord. But you know the concern that I've always had about my children, that they would be mechanical. And I've always prayed, Lord, put it in their heart. Put it in their heart. Don't let them live in a preacher's home and be raised in the truths of the Word of God and grow up with it not being in their heart. Put it in their heart.

I'm leaving my spouse because I'm bored with him or her. It's like these two people that were, had a 50th anniversary and they were celebrating their 50th anniversary, and the husband turned to the wife and he said, "I'm proud of you." She couldn't hear well, and she said, "Yeah, I'm tired of you too." We can sink in familiar circumstances. I'm leaving my spouse because I'm just bored with them. I'm leaving my family because I'm tired of the familiar routine that they demand. I'm leaving my job that provides a living for my family because I'm tired of the rut. I'm not going to church anymore because it doesn't provide something different every single service. I can no longer find joy in the simple things of life. My friend, when you start entertaining such thoughts, and this might not be one of them, but like those thoughts, you better watch out because you are beginning to sink. You better cry out before you go to the bottom. I'm glad Peter didn't say, "You know, I think I'll go under a time or two just to see how it feels." I'm glad that the instant that he began sinking, he cried out, "Lord, help me." And sometimes when we begin to sink, we cry out, "Lord, help me." But we also need sometimes a human being to help us. Do you have any idea how many preachers I've dealt with through the years? And this is what they've said to me: "Pastor, yes, I've fallen into sin, but you know what's happened? Nobody will have anything to do with me. Nobody has helped me. Nobody's talked with me. Nobody's prayed with me. You'd think I was a leper." You know, fundamentalists are known for shooting their wounded. I heard a famous music man years ago, very famous and very one of the best I've ever heard, who fell into sin. He wasn't our denomination. But he said, "When I fell into sin, in my denomination, I was probably the best known music person." He said, "When I fell into sin, nobody came. Nobody." Galatians 6:1 says that we're to go to them with the same spirit, understanding that by the grace of God, it would be us. And we're to reset that spiritual broken bone. When you see one of your friends or somebody you love right here that's in your familiar settings every day, and you see them as they start going in the wrong direction, and you see their spiritual attitude changing, and you see them as they begin going down the wrong path, one of the best things you'll ever do is to go wrap your arms around them in a spirit of humility and understand that it could be you, and wrap your arms around. I have students, by the way, we have students from Pensacola working in our church and school, and boy, they're great servants of God. And one of the things that my kids tell me at Pensacola, boy, I'm in a room with somebody, and if I start down the wrong path, that person comes to me and they help me, and may that always be the case. You can sink in familiar surroundings. Number three, Peter was sinking while he was a loyal disciple. Did you hear what I said? Peter was sinking while he was a loyal disciple. Peter knew Christ and loved and followed him and had left all to follow him. He had made a full surrender. He was no beginner in the committed life. He was a mature Christian. So many begin sinking who are not raw and inexperienced, but they're seasoned disciples. And yet years, after years of discipleship and service, they begin sinking, and sometime rapidly. Sometimes it's the deceitfulness of riches that causes it, and a desire for worldly possession. Sometimes it's a growing absorption with the things of the world like Demas. And sometimes it's the influence of the wrong crowd. And sometimes it's just weariness in well-doing.

0: here's a seasoned disciple that begins sinking because he simply has grown, or we see seasoned disciples begin sinking simply because they have grown tired in the battle and they seek pleasure and relaxation. These are not sunken lives. They're not moral tragedies, but people of good reputation, good in the home and honest and caring, but they've begun to sink. And there's a different countenance. There's a loss of spiritual sharpness and dangerously a satisfaction in their sinking, a satisfaction. There has to be an awakening through some means that prompts them to join Peter in crying, "Lord, save me or I perish." Our best qualities may be the source of our sinking. We can sink in familiar surroundings, and we can sink even after we have made a lordship commitment to our Savior. We can still sink. And that's the reason that the moment we began sinking and we began contemplating those things that we know are not glorifying to our Savior, those things that are going to be detrimental to us, the moment we begin thinking those, the moment we begin entertaining that, we must confess that and push that from our minds, and we must remember all of the Bible examples and the modern day examples that we've seen of people who over and over again thought not them. Then we can sink while we're obeying Christ. We can sink while we're obeying Christ. Peter was obeying. He was going where Christ permitted him to go. Christ had not cried to him from across the water and said, "Peter, you're a madman. If you try to come or don't come, you may drown." But the Lord had said to him, "Come." So it's possible to begin sinking when we're walking the paths that are heaven sanctioned. We can sink in the will of God. Even when God says, "Come," and opens up the way that we may walk in it, even then it's always possible to sink. Turn to 1 Corinthians 9. Verse 25 to 27, quickly, 1 Corinthians 9, verse 25, familiar verses, read them with me. 1 Corinthians 9 and verse 24. "Know ye not that they which run in a race run all but one?" I want you to underline that. I've underlined that in my Bible. Know ye not that they which run in a race run all, but one receives the prize? You know what that tells me? It tells me that the minority, not the majority, but that the minority are going to be spiritual winners. The minority. Did you know that Jesus said one day in relation to his return, he said, "When I return, will I find faith on the earth?" Does that say anything to you? Does that relate any message to you that Jesus said, "When I return, will I find anybody on the earth that still has faith?" Does that tell us anything maybe about how the last days are going to be? And so he tells us that only one wins the race. Only one receives the prize. "So run that ye may obtain. And every man that striveth for the mastery is temperate in all things. Now they do it to obtain a corruptible crown, we an incorruptible. I therefore so run, not as one uncertainly, so fight I, not as one that beateth the air." That is without definite aim. I'm not running like one that's shadow boxing. And then in verse 27, "But I keep under my body and bring it into subjection, lest that by any means when I have preached to others, I myself should be a castaway or disapproved of God." One wins, the minority Number six, the sinking was unobserved. The implication is that the boat disciples knew nothing of all of this. And when Peter began to sink, they never noticed it. All of this happened about daybreak. The waves were boisterous and in wild confusion, so that the feet of Peter was probably pretty well hidden. And if they couldn't recognize their Lord when he was walking in majesty upon the waters, they certainly didn't see Peter clearly, so the incident was unobserved. And when we see somebody at the point of drowning, our first instinct is to cry out and give assistance, but when we don't see it, it can't help. That's the reason the Bible says observe one another in the book of Hebrews and watch after one another and keep up with one another. When I was in college, I was one of the guys that nobody knew. I had a wife, and while we were in college, we had a baby born. And I went to school in the morning, and when I got out of school at noon, I ran to a job. And I painted houses for a living when I was in college, almost starved to death. I hate painting to this day. I won't paint anything. And I got out at noon and I ran as fast as I could to get painting clothes on and to go out in some coal house somewhere and start painting, and painted until 9 or 10 o'clock at night, and went home and tried to study and get ready for the next day's lessons and so on. And I did that and did that and did that and did that. And I didn't know anybody. And there's some folks around here like that. There are some folks in this student body that need some attention. The faculty can't see everybody that needs attention. There are some folks in this student body that needs your attention. There are some people around here that need you to give them a word of encouragement. There are some people around here that need to know that somebody cares about them and loves them and is giving them attention, and you can make that your business. Make it your business. And I was a guy that needed that attention and needed that help and needed that encouragement, because it was just like this all the time, 24 hours a day, every day, every day, every day. I knew nobody. How I needed somebody. And if there's any pastors here, I may have a word for you. Under God, do the best you can to stay in touch with your students and let them have your encouragement. My pastor never gave me one word of encouragement. Not one word of encouragement. So only Christ and Peter knew he was beginning to sink. There are more than we know who are beginning to sink unobserved. No one suspects it. No one would dream that it would ever happen to that person, and yet in their hearts they're beginning to sink. They still attend church, they give, they even engage themselves in Christian service, celebrate communion, but in their heart they're sinking. And they're crying out, "Lord, save me or I perish." Maybe that's you today, my friend. Turn to Christ and turn to somebody. When Peter began to sink, his Savior was not far away. He immediately put out his hand and grasped his. How far Peter walked on the water, we're not told. Really doesn't matter. The thing that matters is that when he began to sink and no human help could assist him, the Savior was there. Oh, thank God. God for that. It's a statement declaring that in the storms of life there is one that desires to be our security and our deliverer. Don't you let Satan mess your mind up about your Savior. He is your friend. It's a statement declaring that in the storms of life there is one that desires to be our security and our deliverer. It is Christ. He is near you. You need Him. He is there for you. Cry out, "Lord, save me, I perish," and He'll be there for you. Then quickly, fear is the greatest enemy of our faith. As the night wore on, every wave that dashed against the boat deepened their need of Jesus. The crowds had just been fed through the miracle. They had seen that. But all the families were asleep now. Every light by the lake was out. In that darkness came Christ. They spied a form moving along the ridges of the sea, lost for an instant in the trough of the waves, dimmed by the showers of spray. Though they had longed for Jesus and prayed for Him, they did not know Him and cried out for fear. Often we get the thing we've prayed for, but don't recognize it when it comes. The answer comes, but we do not make the connection that this is the Lord. And we go on in the storm of fear. Peter was able to get out of the boat. Starting is crucial to any success. And he fastened his eyes on the Lord, and as long as he kept them there, he found the water able to hold him up. But when he took his eyes off him, he sank. The storm was fierce when he left the boat as now, but the difference had been that his eyes and his faith and his attention was fastened on the Lord. But in taking his eyes off him, he became as other men at that moment. He regretted the rashness of his venture and saw nothing around him but the unmerciful waters. And Peter began to be afraid. Beginning to be afraid, he began to sink. And at that moment, that instant, he saw no face. He saw no arm. He saw no hand. And in that moment, he started down. That's when we will begin sinking too. Satan desires to fasten our attention on anything but Christ. And anything, my dear friend, that comes into your life that takes your eyes away from Him for a moment, renounce and reject it out of fear. It will consume you and control you if you do not reject it in the very moment that it enters your psyche, your thinking process. You can walk on water. The Savior today is looking for some water walkers, and I think that certainly one of the most fertile grounds in the world for water walkers to come from would be a place like Pensacola Christian College. And I thank God for the water walkers that I have observed in my own ministry that have come out of here. We have a young man that's our youth pastor at Berean Baptist that's a graduate here, and he wasn't one of the well-known graduates from Pensacola. He has become one of the finest youth pastors that you could ever dream of having. Our best qualities may be the source of our sinking. Peter was sinking in familiar surroundings. Peter was sinking while he was a loyal disciple, and we can sink while obeying Christ. The sinking was unobserved, and fear is the greatest enemy of our faith. Take these few simple things and put them away in your mind, and the moment you begin sinking, don't try to see how it's going to feel if you go down a time or two. Don't think that you're just going, it won't be you, and you're just going to touch the sensation of going down and just seeing how it will feel just to go down just once maybe. But understand that the key of continuing your walk on the water is crying out the moment, the instant that you feel yourself sinking, that instant. Our dear brother from New York, Dr. Stephanopoulos, or whatever his name is, was telling me last night that in New York City, all alone, no fellowship, nobody there to encourage, nobody there to lift him while he's trying to walk on the water. Just he and his wife, they walk together. They've got the Savior. But you know, sometimes we're like the little boy that was going back in his room and he was afraid, and his mother said to him, "Johnny, it's okay. Jesus is in there." And he went to the door and peeked in and said, "Jesus, if you're in there, don't you say nothing. You'll scare me to death. The little boy looked in the room and he said, but Mama, Mama, I need somebody in here with skin on them. I need somebody in here with skin on them. And I don't know about you, but I can tell you about me. There are times in my walk with God when I need somebody with skin on them. I need to talk with somebody that can sympathize and care. I need to talk with somebody that can wrap their spiritual arms around me and help me and strengthen me and encourage me. I need that. And somebody needs that from you today. Somebody needs that from you. Make yourself the one that would encourage and help and lift so that somebody, the moment they start sinking, they'll cry out. And you'll be there. You'll be there. Let's bow our heads to pray. Heavenly Father, I believe that almost all of us in this congregation today have a desire to be water walkers. I don't think we just want to stay in the security of the boat. I believe that most of us are not the kind that just want to shout and say, we're praying for you. I think we want to be involved. I think we want to be out there where the action is and where we can do the most for the Savior. And I pray, dear God, that you'll help us, number one, to be water walkers, and then, Lord, help us, too, when we begin to sink, to cry out immediately. To cry out immediately. Lord, save me. And I know you'll be there. You've always been there to lift and to help and to strengthen. We pray today that the simple message will be engrafted and ingrained and sealed to help us today and tomorrow and as we make the journey. In Jesus' name.
1: 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It's time for a message from the former pastor of Campus Church, Dr. Jim Shetler.
2: Do you know that when God delivered Israel out of Egypt, the whole purpose of that deliverance was to get them to the promised land? And that's what he had promised to Abraham. That's what he had given them as a promise while they were in Egypt in bondage, that one day they would get to the promised land. So the very fact that they wandered for 40 years in the wilderness was not God's perfect will for them. God permitted that, God allowed that, and God took care of them during that time. But that's not what the Lord wanted. The Lord wanted them to take the land that God had given to them. That's what it was all about, was the promised land. I want you to know that the promised land of Canaan is a picture of our victorious Christian life in Jesus Christ. God will permit, if you're stubborn, you're rebellious, and you don't believe in God, and you wander in your Christian life, you can wander in your Christian life for 40 years, and he'll take care of you, and there'll be things that he'll provide for you, but that's not where he wants you. My friend, you'll never really have joy. You'll never have victory. You'll never have the things that God has promised until you begin to live the victorious Christian life. Well, we come to Joshua chapter 1, and God gives Joshua a commission, a mandate, if you please, of going into the promised land and taking it. I'd like to have you take your Bibles this evening and turn to Joshua chapter 1, and I'd like to go through these verses, and I'd like to talk to you about a subject that's very popular today in our world. It's very popular in Christian circles. It is only mentioned one time in the entire Word of God, and we look at that passage tonight. Boy, in churches all over America, in places and seminars and civic centers all over, there's seminars on success. The Bible talks about success. It mentions the word one time, and where it mentions it, it does give us the secret to success. We will look at that tonight in Joshua chapter 1. But I want to begin by starting at verse number one and talking to you a little bit about this victorious Christian life. Do you realize that God does not expect or plan or has made provision for any of you to live a defeated Christian life? After you trust Jesus Christ as your Savior, His plans for you is the land of Canaan. His plans for you is victory, not defeat. Oh, that doesn't mean that we won't have our days, and that doesn't mean that sin won't creep in and that we're going to have to confess it and make it right. But God wants us to be successful. God wants us to be prosperous and victorious. What is this victorious Christian life? I think number one, it is a life of faith. It is a life of faith. You are not living on your feelings. You're not living on the things that you do. It is a life of faith. You know, that was their whole problem when they didn't get into the promised land. They came right to the edge of it and they didn't believe God. Well, you can't live in the victorious Christian life without living by faith. Another thing it is, the victorious Christian life is not only a life of faith, it is a life of fighting. Don't ever think that crossing over Jordan is going to heaven. That's not what it's all about. My friend, crossing over Jordan into the victorious Christian life means you're ready and you're going into some spiritual warfare that you've never experienced before. I'm not here to tell you today that the victorious Christian life is a life of ease. No, my friend, it's a life of fighting. And that's exactly what Israel did. They had to fight to take that land. Not only is it a life of faith and a life of fighting, but it's also a life of freedom. Here they were saved out of bondage. The bondage of Egypt, of the world, of their sin. And they were saved out of that. The victorious Christian life is a life of freedom, a life of liberty in the Holy Spirit. And finally, the victorious Christian life is not only a life of faith and a life of fighting and a life of freedom, it's a life of fruitfulness. And truly they experience the fruit of the land. And when you live where you're supposed to live in your Christian life, there will be fruit that will be produced. The fruit of the Spirit. There will be soul-winning fruit. You will be a fruitful Christian, and that's God's plan for you. And it wasn't the wilderness that they were going to produce fruit. It was in the promised land that they were going to produce fruit. By the way, I personally, this is just my personal opinion on this, I don't think Israel today looks anything like it did when they entered into this land. Now, they have really made that land of barren blossom as a rose in the desert. And in the last year since Israel has occupied, since 1948, they have done great things with the land. But I think when they entered in the land, it was a plenteous land. It was a land flowing with milk and honey. And it was a fruitful land, and they were to produce fruit in that land. Jesus Christ saved you. Not to wander in a wilderness, not to be between the world and the victorious Christian life and waver, not to murmur and complain, and not to live that way. Oh, God will have care for you in that, but that's not His perfect will. His perfect will for every believer here is to have that freedom, is to live that fighting life, is to live by faith and to be a fruitful Christian. Let's look at Joshua chapter 1 and verse number 1 for just a moment. The Bible says, now, after the death of Moses, the servant of the Lord. One thing I like about that verse, it mentions Moses as a servant of the Lord. You know, that's all Moses was. He was a servant of the Lord. Moses has died. Oh, can you imagine? You imagine the people grieving and mourning. Moses is now out of the picture. It had to be difficult, had to be tough. I think they mourned for 30 days or 40 days, I can't remember which now, but they mourned for him for a period of time. Moses is dead. And that had to be difficult. But let me tell you, it wasn't about Moses, it was about the God of Moses. And though Moses died, God hasn't died. God's going to move on His program. God's going to continue on. Moses may be out of the picture, but God's not through yet. God's not done yet. Matter of fact, the most exciting days Israel's ever going to have is before him, even though Moses died. Now, Moses is a great picture here. Moses is the picture of the law. He received the law at Mount Sinai. Moses is dead. Now let me tell you this. You can't live the Christian life in the law. Now what I mean by that is this. I believe that the law is spiritual according to Romans chapter 7. It's not that the law is wicked. Our problem is we're wicked and we can't obey the law. So we can't go into the promised land on Moses. We can't go into the victorious Christian life on the law. We have to go in on a Savior. And thus, if I could play the drums, I'd roll the drum roll right now. Thus, that Savior comes. His name, Yeshua. We know him as Joshua, and his name means Savior. And it is the Savior who will lead us into the victorious Christian life. You can't go into the victorious Christian life trying to live by the law. Moses wasn't going to be there. Moses couldn't do it. The law cannot do it. You need a Savior to live the victorious Christian life. And that Savior is our Joshua. They had a Joshua. Well, we have the Joshua, the Yeshua HaMashiach. We have the Messiah to lead us in Jesus Christ. Now, after the death of Moses, the servant of the Lord, it came to pass that the Lord spake unto Joshua, the son of Nun. Do you know that 30 times, I know we're not going real fast here, but these are just such good things. Did you know that 30 times that Joshua is mentioned, his father is mentioned? Now, I know he doesn't have a real exciting name, the son of Nun. You're always kind of like, oh, didn't he have a dad? Yeah, he had a dad, but he was the son of Nun. But you know, 30 times that's mentioned? Boy, what a thrill that had to be for dad. Yes, it's my son Joshua. 30 times in the scripture it says Joshua, the son of Nun. I don't know much about Nun. I don't know nothing about Nun. But I do know this. He sure raised a good boy, didn't he? And every time Joshua, the son of Nun, was mentioned, it gave grace and dignity and honor to his dad. Would to God we do the same for our parents as well. Would to God that we live a life that when our name is mentioned, that we're the son of so-and-so, it brings honor, it brings dignity, it brings respect to your parents' name. You know, I want to tell you, college student, it's a thrill that you're at Pensacola Christian College. It really is. It's a great place to be. And I dare say that there are hundreds, there are thousands of parents tonight that I want you to know are absolutely thrilled that their son and daughter is going to Pensacola Christian College and learning to serve and learning to live for the Lord. And all over America, in churches, even this evening, that they mention your name and they mention mom and dad, say you're at Pensacola Christian College and you're doing what's right and you're finishing it. You're giving honor and respect to your mom and dad just by being here and living for the Lord. You know, it's just a little phrase, but I was amazed at how many times it's mentioned. Joshua, the son of Nun. And I'm sure every time it was mentioned, old dad popped another button on his toga. Moses, minister, saying, and by the way, that's important too. Joshua was nothing but the minister of Moses. He was a servant. Those are humble beginnings. Matter of fact, if you look back at Numbers chapter 27, verse 18 says, and the Lord said unto Moses, take thee Joshua, the son of Nun, a man in whom is the Spirit, and lay thy hand upon him, and set him before Eleazar the priest and before all the congregation, and give him charge in their sight. And thou shalt put some of thine honor upon him, that all the congregation of the children of Israel may be obedient. You know, I think this is interesting. Though Joshua is kind of ordained, commissioned there in Numbers 27. Sometime later, before he actually becomes the leader, Moses still does exactly what he's supposed to. Kind of remind me of David. David was anointed king, and what did he do after he got anointed king? He went back and took care of his father's sheep. Joshua is anointed the next leader of the nation of Israel, and what does he do? He goes back and serves Moses. And that's a good thing to remember as well. Well, we get to verse 2. We got to get to our text somewhere along the line here, but let's go continue going. Moses, my servant, is dead. Now, therefore, arise. Go over this Jordan, thou and all this people, unto the land which I do give to them, even to the children of Israel. Wow, this is a big task immediately given to Joshua. This is quite a deal here. And immediately, there's no break time here. immediately, okay, Joshua, Moses is dead. We need to get going. Isn't it great how the Lord says, let's just keep going. Let's keep moving on. Let's take the next step. We need to move on. And here he says to Joshua, okay, you've had your mourning for Moses. Now it's time to get where you need to be. You need to get in that victorious promise, that victorious Christian life. Verse number 3, every place that the sole of your feet, of your foot shall tread upon, that have I given unto you, as I said unto Moses. Here's God's faithfulness. Here's God's promise. And wherever your feet go, that's your responsibility, by the way. Isn't this a great balance here? God's promised them the land, but you've got to take your feet into it. You've got to go. And there is always a responsibility along that God gives us with our with his promise of the victorious Christian life. We need to work out our own salvation, and it is God that worketh in us to do that which is right. Verse number 4, from the wilderness and this Lebanon, even unto the great river. This is a huge piece of property here. The river Euphrates, all the land of the Hittites, and unto the great sea toward the going down of the sun shall be your coast. Boy, God just didn't give them a little parcel. God gave them a great inheritance. And our inheritance is great in the Lord Jesus Christ. Our inheritance and God's promises to us are great. Take the land that God has given to you. Verse number 5, we see God's power is promised. There shall not any man be able to stand before thee all the days of thy life. You know what verse I think of when I think of that verse is Romans chapter 8, verse 12. We are no longer debtors to the flesh. My friend, I'm not talking about sinless perfection. I know we're going to stumble, and I know that that old nature's there, and I know we're going to fall, and I know we're going to have difficulty, and I know that we're going to have to exercise 1 John 1:9 several times every week and maybe every day, and I do understand that. And I'm not talking tonight that we're going to live this perfect life when we live this victorious Christian life. There's going to be some defeats, and there's going to be some setbacks. But I want you to grab a hold of is that God wants us to be prosperous in this Christian life. God wants us to be successful. And there is no enemy. I don't care how long you've been, your mind has been in the gutter, maybe sensually. I don't care how long you've struggled with worry or pride. I don't care how long you've had a problem with your tongue and gossip and rumors. I don't care how long you've struggled with lying. My friend, there is no enemy in the promised land that God can't be victorious over. You can see a victory in whatever God has for you, where God's guided you, and there is no habit. There is no sin that's taken you. They're not in Egypt anymore. They're not in bondage. There's no sin that has taken you that God cannot give you victory over. And I think that's the idea behind that verse. There shall not any man be able to stand before thee all the days of thy life. As I was with Moses, so I will be with thee. I will not fail thee nor forsake thee. Verse number 6, be strong and of good courage, for unto this people shalt thou divide for an inheritance the land which I swear unto their fathers to give them. Where he guides, God will provide. Verse number 7, only be thou strong and very courageous. Do you notice these phrases? Be strong, be very courageous in each one of these. You know, in Exodus chapter 17, let me just read you this. This is the first time Joshua is mentioned in the Bible, Exodus 17. It's the first battle that Israel faces against the Amalekites, which is a picture of the flesh. And we fight that right after we get saved. It's interesting, though, Joshua is introduced at that point. But there's an interesting verse in that Exodus 17 passage, verse 14, it says, and the Lord said unto Moses, this is right after they had victory in the Amalekites. This is a great war. Joshua went down into the valley. God told Moses, you take Joshua and you send him down with the Israelite warriors to fight down in the valley, and you go up with Aaron and Hur and you pray. What a great picture of the way spiritual warfare. We need to pray and we need to fight. But it's interesting, after the great victory, this verse is mentioned. And the Lord said unto Moses, write this for a memorial in a book and rehearse it in the ears of Joshua. For I will utterly put out the remembrance of Amalek from under heaven. Isn't it interesting that it says, and rehearse it in the ears of Joshua? Now, I am not prepared to say tonight that Joshua struggled a little bit with fear. Maybe he wasn't so courageous, and that's why three times in Joshua 1 it says, be strong and very courageous. That's why in Exodus chapter 17, verse 14, it says, rehearse this in the ears of Joshua because he's going to need the encouragement. I don't think we have a chicken here, and I don't think we have a scaredy cat. I think we have somebody like you and like me. And it's not that Joshua wasn't a brave soul. I think Joshua was a very brave soul. But I think Joshua has flesh like you and me. And I think that we struggle sometimes with fear. And wasn't it interesting that God said to Moses, rehearse this in the ears of Joshua. Don't let him forget the victory that he had over the Amalekites. And here, three times, from Joshua 1:6 to 1:9, he says, be strong and very courageous or of good courage. Verse number 7 continues, that thou mayest observe to do according to all the law which Moses my servant commanded thee, turn not thou from it to the right hand or to the left, that thou mayest prosper whithersoever thou goest. Now we're getting close to our text. Verse number 8, I want you to see the manual, his mouth, the meditation, the mandate, and the motivation. This book of the law shall not depart out of thy mouth, but thou shalt meditate therein day and night, and that thou mayest observe to do according to all that is written therein. For then thou shalt make thy way prosperous, and then thou shalt have good success. Well, this is important. We see here in Joshua 1:8, we see God giving him a great command and a great promise. And the key to a successful Christian life is found in this verse. We don't see anything about numbers. We don't see anything about growth, so to speak. Though there is the word prosperity that's mentioned. It's not about how many buildings, or how many souls, or how many things, or whatever. What is it? What is the key to success in this passage of Scripture? There are two things. The Bible says, this book of the law shall not depart out of thy mouth, but thou shalt meditate therein day and night, that thou mayest observe to do according to all that is written therein. I believe that spiritual success in the victorious Christian life comes down to two things. Knowing this book of the law and doing this book of the law. My friend, in whatever area you endeavor to go, in whatever area of life you have right now to work on, if you take the Word of God, you study and meditate on God's word in that area, and you observe to do what God's word says, whatever area it is, you will be successful in that area. Christian living successfully is nothing else but knowing and doing the word of God in that area. Your area is parenting. Your area is raising, training children for the next generation with a purpose, purposeful parenting. Well, you know what you need to do? What does God's word say about training your child? What does it say about discipline? What does it say about character? What does it say about correction? What does it say about love? What does it say about anger, provoking your child to anger? You find out everything God's word says about parenting, and you do it. And you know what? You will be successful parents. You're going to start a business. You read Proverbs and you read different books and of the Bible, and you find out every business principle you can that God's word talks about money and finances and how to have a business and honesty and the just weights and not improper weights and balances, being fair and being honest and doing things right. You find out about the work ethic of a Christian, and you apply that to your life, and you will be successful in the area of business. You struggle with worry. You find out, you go to the Sermon on the Mount, and you find out about what Jesus said about not worrying and sufficient is the day, and you find out about Philippians and about your peace and not being anxious and being careful for nothing, and you find out every passage of Scripture you can in that area. and you do it, and you will find success in your life. My friend, Joshua 1:8 says, "This book of the law shall not depart out of thy mouth." By the way, this book of the law, he's only got the five for Moses. He has the five books for Moses, and he says, you just do, and you know, and you apply what those first five books I gave to Moses, and you will be successful in the promised land. My friend, I think the same thing is true for us. If we get into the Word of God. Now, it tells us exactly the method that we are to do to get that Word in us. I think this is great. It is a very specific verse on how to have success. This book of the law shall not depart out of thy mouth. There is the manual, the book of the law. The Word of God is our manual. And then I think it's interesting, depart out of thy mouth. Constantly be speaking it. Joshua, you're the head of this place. You're the head of the nation of Israel. You're the one, and out of your mouth constantly ought to come the Word of God. Preacher boys, in your room, the Word of God ought to come out of your mouth. It ought to be encouraging. It ought to be loving. It ought to be God's principle here and God's principle there. There's some folks here on staff and in our church staff that I like being around almost no matter what we talk about. It's not going to be 5 minutes before I hear a Bible verse out of their mouth. I like that. Out of Joshua's mouth came the Word of God constantly. It's the way it ought to be in our relationships. We ought not to be going through a day in our life with the Word of God is not spoken out of our mouth. We see the manual, we see the mouth, but look at the key word here, meditate. But thou shalt meditate. We even see the process that this success is supposed to take place. Now you have to excuse me for just a moment, but I need to tell you, I don't want to be too graphic, but I do want to tell you what this word meditate means because it is a great word. It's the idea of certain animals, deer, sheep, cows. You know, they have a few different stomachs. They don't just have one stomach, and they'll go out and they'll graze in the field and they'll eat. And the grass that they eat, they take it and they put it in a little storage tank. Then a little bit later on in the day, they'll bring it up out of that stomach and they'll chew on it. We call it chewing the cud. When they chew on that is when they get their great nourishment. When they bring it back up and they chew on that, that's when they digest it. That's the word that this means here is to meditate. In other words, we store the Word of God in our classes. We go to chapel, we get God's Word. We have our daily devotions, we hear it. We're here on church Sunday morning, we're here for Sunday school. We're here Sunday night, we're here Wednesday night, and we get storage food. And we put that in a stomach of our spiritual soul. And then throughout the week, we chew on that message. We chew on those devotions. We take a verse with us, we carry it with us. We memorize, we personalize, we visualize the Word of God. Let me stop here and go over those words again. You take God's word and you get it in your heart. Thy word have I hid in my heart that I may not sin against thee. Have you memorized a verse in the last week? Have you memorized a passage of scripture? Some of you college students, you're going to be going home for the summer. You'll be away from college. Will you still memorize the Word of God? Do you have a passage of scripture to memorize? All of our summer interns every year have been required, they work with the campus church, to memorize a passage of scripture. And they've got to get some done by June and some by July and some by August. My friend, we need to be memorizing constantly the Word of God. We carry the Word of God with us. Put it on a little 3x5 card. You meditate by first of all memorizing. Then you personalize it. Take the Word of God and make it personal to you. And then you visualize it. You picture yourself obeying it. You see yourself actually living out that passage of Scripture. You take that verse and say, you know what? This verse is just what I need to tame my tongue. This verse is just what I need to control my thought life. This verse is just what I need. Put a verse right over your computer. Put a verse right over your computer that, you know, your eyes will not see anything wicked and that you'll abstain from all appearance of evil. And every time you click on that computer, there's that verse standing at you. Put a verse right over your TV. I would probably make it about a 19 or 27 inch sign. But put a verse right by your TV. Put a verse on your remote control. Put it everywhere you can. Put a verse on your refrigerator. You may lose some weight there. Put a verse different places. Whatever you're struggling with, put a verse there. Put a verse in your car, on your dash. Wherever you go, there's the Word of God before you. You want to be a success in your Christian life? Then start getting God's Word everywhere and start living out God's Word and applying it in your life. Ladies, you open up your purse, you have a verse right on your credit card. I'll let the husband pick out the verse for that. You've got verses everywhere, and wherever your eyes look, there is another scripture. Put a verse over your music. Put a verse in your wardrobe, in your closet. Put a verse everywhere, and have those verses pertain to areas of your life that you're struggling with. I'll tell you, you will see success, not because Jim Shetler says it, because the God's Word says it. They're in day and night, and I think that's the key. The process is meditation. But the key is that you're doing it day and night. Tell me whatever you're doing day and night, and friend, that's what you are. Whatever you're doing day and night, not what you do once a month, once a week, once a year. No. What are you doing day and night? Because whatever you're doing day and night is what you are. And he said to Joshua, he says, day and night meditate on the Word of God, that thou mayest observe to do according to all that is written therein. For then thou shalt make thy way prosperous, and then thou shalt have good success. Wow. Look at verse 9. Have not I commanded thee? Be strong and of good courage. Be not afraid, neither be thou dismayed, for the Lord thy God is with thee, whithersoever thou goest. And God's presence. Our college students in a few weeks will be leaving. I can't think of a better passage of scripture to equip you with. You don't, oh boy, I'm concerned about the summer. I'm concerned about this situation or that situation. I'm afraid I'm going to go back into some of the habits. Wait a second. God has called you not to live in the wilderness. God has called you not to live in Egypt. God has called you to live in the promised land, to live a victorious Christian life in what the Lord has for every one of you. Hey, there's no reason why we can't see the same God that Joshua has is the same God that we have. Matter of fact, we have Joshua. We have the true Lord and Savior, Jesus Christ, that goes with us in every day of our life. If you feel like, Jim, my life, I feel like, is defeated. I feel like I'm just getting beat up in my Christian life. Get back to Joshua chapter 1 and believe God's promises. Practice God's Word in your life, whatever area you're struggling with. Doesn't matter what it is. Get the Word of God in that area and do it. And the Bible says, and then thou shalt have, everyone together, then thou shalt have what? Good success. Do you believe it?
1: And now, a message from the Campus Church Archives.
3: Let's take our Bibles and go to Deuteronomy chapter 33, please. Deuteronomy chapter 33. And tonight we'll be looking at one verse in particular, Deuteronomy chapter 33 and verse number 7. The Bible says, and this is the blessing of Judah. And he said, hear, Lord, the voice of Judah, and bring him unto his people. Let his hands be sufficient for him, and be thou an help to him from his enemies. Let's pray together, shall we? Father, we thank you for the opportunity again this evening to open the Word of God and to have it speak to our heart. Lord, I thank you for the opportunity to speak at Pensacola Christian College and the campus church. Lord, I thank you for what this place means to me personally. And Father, I pray that in the moments that are ours tonight, that we would not squander them. Lord, I pray that you'll help me to accurately represent the Bible tonight and that your Holy Spirit will be able to accomplish in our hearts exactly what he desires to do as we submit ourselves to the Scripture this evening. Father, we pray that your will would be done in our life and that your Spirit would be able to do in us and for us and through us and to us exactly what he desires. And we give you the praise for it in Jesus' name. Amen. Judah was the fourth son of Jacob, and he was the one through whom the Messiah came. There were three brothers that were older than him. The first was Reuben. Reuben lost the birthright because he committed the act of fornication with his father's concubine, Bilhah. Then there were Simeon and Levi. The Bible says that they were instruments of cruelty. Whenever they got together, bad things happened. They were kind of like the kids that should never play together in the nursery. You put one on one side and one on the other side, because when those two got together, bad things happened. And they created a massacre at Shechem, and because of that, they were set aside, which left Judah, the one through whom the Messiah would come. And when we think of Judah, we often think of the lion of the tribe of Judah. He was a kingly figure. He was the one through whom the royal lineage would be propagated. And of course, when we think of a lion, we think of somebody that is able to conquer. We think of a beast of prey. Here is no vegetarian. Here is an animal that is a meat eater. He goes after it and he conquers. But of course, God wants us to conquer as well. But God doesn't want us to conquer by beating up our roommates. That's not the plan that God has for us. I don't think that that's God's will for our life. But nevertheless, God wants us to be a beast of prey. And what I think that would suggest to you and I is not P-R-E-Y, but P-R-A-Y. God wants us to be people who are able to conquer by virtue of the fact that we pray. You know, God gives a lot of victories to people who are on their knees. God gives a lot of victories to people who go to God in prayer. And so we want to explore that thought tonight. I want you to be, by the time we are done this evening, a beast of prey. Let's explore that thought from three points. Number one, think with me about this: a precise definition of answered prayer. A precise definition of answered prayer. Here in this verse, the Lord is asked to hear the prayer of Judah. Now, the very fact that God is asked to hear the prayer suggests to us that God does not hear all prayers. Indeed, there may be some prayers that God does not answer, that God does not hear. Indeed, the Bible specifically says this in the Psalms. Psalm 66, 18 says, "If I regard iniquity in my heart, the Lord will not hear me." So there are some prayers that God hears. There are other prayers that God does not hear. As a matter of fact, the Bible says if we regard iniquity in our heart, God will not hear our prayers. Now, the very fact that God does not hear certain prayers must mean that hearing a prayer is more than just being cognizant of the tones. For if hearing a prayer simply meant that God was cognizant of it, then we know that in that sense, God would hear all prayers, because to say anything less than that would be to rob God of his omniscience. God knows everything that is going on in his universe. He knows when people pray. He knows when people do not pray. And God is cognizant of the tones that ascend out of our vocal cords. So obviously, it must mean more for God to hear a prayer than simply that he's cognizant of the fact that we have prayed, because anything less than that would rob God of his omniscience. Hearing must mean something more than like a preacher tapping into the microphone and saying, "Can you hear me? Can you hear me? Can you hear me?" Obviously, he means, are you cognizant that I'm up here talking? And of course, God is cognizant that you and I are talking, but that's not what it means when it says that God hears prayer. Because God is cognizant that all people are talking, but someone may be talking and yet not being heard by God in the sense that God is hearing their prayer. So what does it mean when the Bible says that God hears a prayer? Well, look at the Hebrew parallelism there in Psalm 66, 18. It says, if I regard iniquity in my heart, the Lord will not hear me. In other words, if I regard sin, God doesn't regard my prayer. He doesn't pay attention to it. It's something like this. I am an Ohio State Buckeye fan. I love the Buckeyes. I bleed crimson and gray. So many times when Ohio State is playing football, I will move everything to be able to catch an Ohio State game. The unfortunate thing is that sometimes my wife and my children want to talk at the time that Ohio State is playing. And they'll come up and say, "Daddy, daddy, daddy, daddy, daddy," or "honey, honey, honey." Now, I'm cognizant of the fact that they're talking, but I am not hearing them. I have tuned them out. I'm cognizant of the tones. I may even digest what they have said, but I am not responding. I am not regarding their request. I am not hearing them. And that's what the Bible means when it talks about God hearing our prayers. It means that God is favorable to our prayers, that God regards our prayers.

that if we ask anything according to his will, he heareth us. There's our word. He hears our prayer. Now notice verse 15. And if we know that he hear us whatsoever we ask, we know that we have the petitions that we desired of him. So in biblical terminology, when God hears a prayer, that means that God regards the prayer. It means that as God is favorably disposed to the prayer, and God actually gives us the things that we are petitioning his throne for. Whatever petitions we are asking, God gives us those things that we are asking for, and in so doing, hears our prayers. If he hears our prayers, the Bible says we know that we have whatsoever we have asked of him. He gives us exactly what we're asking for. Man, that's cool. I like that. Now, I've heard preachers say this, and I'm not going to break fellowship with any preacher that has said this. And if your home preacher said this, your home preacher's right and I'm wrong. But I've heard preachers say that God has three answers to prayer: yes, no, and wait. You've heard that. I've heard that. That's how God answers prayer. I don't buy it. Because if God says no to a prayer, does that mean I get the petition that I desired of him? No. The Bible says if God hears our prayer, he gives us the thing that we are beseeching his throne for. In other words, in Bible terminology, for God to hear a prayer, for God to regard a prayer, for God to answer a prayer, it means I get exactly the thing that I am petitioning God's throne for. Think of it this way. If no was answered prayer, what would unanswered prayer be? Because everybody gets a yes, no, or a wait. So if yes, no, or wait is always answered prayer, what's unanswered prayer? Doesn't make sense. Moreover, think of it, you use this terminology even. Let's say you are praying for a motorcycle and you are begging God's throne for a motorcycle. And then I knew that you were praying and I'd agreed to pray with you for a motorcycle. And the next week you came up to me and you said, "Hey, Brother Jeff, guess what? God, I was praying for that motorcycle and God answered my prayer." Now, what would I assume? I would assume you got a motorcycle. But 2 weeks later, I come up to you and I say to you, "Hey, where's your motorcycle?" You say, "What do you mean?" I said, "Well, you said you were praying for a motorcycle and God answered your prayer. Where's your motorcycle?" "Oh, no, God answered my prayer. He told me no." We don't use answered prayer in that type of terminology. Answered prayer is getting the thing that you are petitioning the throne room of God for. Now, the great thing about it is this, that God wants to answer my prayer. God wants to give me the things that I am beseeching his throne for. And there's only two things that keep that from happening. The first is if I have known sin in my life. The Bible says if I regard iniquity in my heart, God will not hear me. The second thing is found here in 1 John chapter 5, verses 14 and 15, where it says, "This is the confidence that if we ask anything according to his will, he heareth us." So two prerequisites to answered prayer: no known sin in the life, and praying in the will of God. But if I pray in the will of God and I don't have any known sin in my life, the very thing that I am beseeching the throne room of God for, that is what God is interested in giving me. That's a precise definition of answered prayer. Now think with me about a second thing tonight. Not only a precise definition of answered prayer, but think with me about a second thing, and that is this: a precise desire for adequate provision. A precise desire for adequate provision. When Judah prays here in our verse in Deuteronomy chapter 33, he prays for adequate provision. The request is that he will never be on welfare, that there will always be enough for him, that he will not have to depend upon another in order to subsist, that God will meet his needs. Now, I have a sneaking suspicion that in this upcoming term, some of you are going to have some needs. Some of you are going to have some financial needs. You're going to hear the announcement, "Well, this person, please meet with Mr. So-and-so in the business office," and you're going to go, "Oh, no, that's me." And you're going to know that, hey, I've got a financial need that's got to be met before I could take those midterms. Or it may be you have an academic need. You walk in and, you know, when I went to college, the very first teacher that I had was a fellow by the name of Telford Barrett.

0: And his nickname was Grinnin' Barrett. Oh, the first words that I ever heard from a college professor's lips were these: 70% of you students will fail this course. Fellow in front of me just closed his book and walked out of the room right then. He said, man, if he's trying to fail me, I know he's going to succeed. I'm out of here. And he left. And man, I'll tell you, there was a lot of stuff that went on in that class. I mean, multiple choice. Like the first president of the United States was A, George A. Washington, B, George S. Washington, C, George W. Washington. You know, crazy stuff like that. And stuff just flying over my head. And I said, God, I need help academically here. There are certain things that you and I need from God if we're going to make it. So we ask God for those things. For example, in my devotions, I pray specifically for certain people to be saved. I just don't pray that God will save all the world. There are certain people that God lays upon my heart, and I pray for those people to be saved. Specifically, by name, I want them to be saved. My wife is a good prayer warrior. And we have this lady who lives behind us, and she is without Christ, and we have been trying to witness to her. My wife walks in the neighborhood, and my wife prays, God, today as I'm out on my walk, please let me run into our neighbor. And it's amazing how many times she prays that prayer, and they meet on the walk, and Karen's able to give a word of testimony to her. You see, ladies and gentlemen, we have specific needs in our life. And because we have specific needs in our life, God wants us to pray specifically about those things. Now listen to me very carefully. Vague and general prayers get vague and general answers. Specific prayers get specific answers. And I don't know about you, but I don't want vague and general blessings in my life. I want specific blessings from God in my life. And therefore, I beseech God's throne room specifically for specific items because that is what I believe God wants to give me. When Karen and I left our first ministry, we had no place to go. We were like Abraham. We left. We were going. We didn't know where we were going. And because that was true, I didn't have a job. And the church that we were ministering in was paying us very well, but I was reduced. You know, God called me to preach because I can't do anything else. You know, I just wash these hands and I can't do a thing with them. So I was reduced to like retail at Christmas time, minimum wage type stuff, you know. And we had this health insurance bill that was due, $700, might as well have been $7 million. Our daughter was born with birth defects. That insurance could not lapse, or she would become a pre-existing condition with another company. We dropped to our knees and we specifically asked God to meet that need. Now get this. Before I left town, there was a guy who left our church because he was mad at me. Imagine that, somebody getting mad at somebody nice like me. We ran into him at the mall. We were going through the mall to get one last piece of nostalgia before we left town, and we ran into this fella who left the church because he was mad at me. He said, how's the church going? I said, well, you know, it's not going. I resigned. And he said, give me your address. I want to keep in touch with you. So I gave him my address where we were moving to. And when we prayed for that $700 bill to be met, I got a letter from him the next week with a $1,000 check in it. Now get this. This guy doesn't even like me. And he sends me a check for $1,000. What is that? That's answered prayer. Several years ago, we had a bill that we did not expect, and we had a major need for money. And so what we did was we dropped to God's throne room, and we prayed in the presence of God that God would meet that need. And there was a letter that I received a couple days later from the IRS. Now, I don't know about you, but when I get a letter from the IRS, I am not happy. Even before I've opened it, I am not happy. And I opened it and it said, you made a mistake on your tax return. And I'm like swallowing hard. Oh, no. It said, that's right. We think we owe you money. I said, what? They said, give us the names and social security numbers of your children, and we think you're entitled to an earned income credit that you didn't apply for, And so I applied for the earned income credit, and they sent me back a check for $2,600 that met the need that we had to have. Now, ladies and gentlemen, if God can use the IRS, he can use anybody. I'm simply saying that you and I ought to pray specifically before God's throne for specific things. We have specific needs. We are needy people. You know what your needs are, and you ought to pray specifically before the throne room of God that those needs will be met. I believe in this. When I was a 16-year-old boy, I was diagnosed with a rare genetic crippling disease called Friedreich's ataxia. I could not, at that point, take 10 steps without falling down. They did a battery of tests on me. The tests were conclusive. This was the disease I had. The doctor told me that by the time I was 18, I would be in a wheelchair, and by the time I was 35, I'd be completely bedridden, and by the time I was 50, I would be dead. My mom and dad believed that God could do something about that. And they called all of the fundamental Baptist preachers in our hometown over to our house, and those fellows prayed over me and asked God to heal me. And when my neurologist released me, here's what he said. He said, "Jeff, I don't get this." He said, "You're only supposed to function better with the nerve endings that you've lost, but you've got nerve endings in your feet right now you never had to begin with. I don't get it." "I get it, Doc. My God answers prayer." Many times I think we pray vaguely because we don't have any faith. You see, specific prayer requires faith. It requires us to believe that God can actually do something about the particular dilemma that we're in at this time. The Bible says if we don't pray in faith, we're like the wave of the sea. In James chapter 1, the Bible says that don't let that kind of guy think that he's going to receive anything of the Lord. We need to be emboldened in our prayer life to pray specifically. Now, a lot of times we get mad at religions for their vain repetitions, for their bead counting and whatever. But you know, fundamental Baptists have a lot of vain repetition in their prayers too. "Bless the gift and the giver. Bless those who cannot give. Make this food strength and nourishment to our bodies. In Jesus' name, amen." Sometimes our brain's not even engaged when we're thinking. We're just burping back verbiage that we've memorized through the years in our fundamental churches. And prayers without thoughts never to heaven go. You and I need to be emboldened to talk to God specifically about the particular dilemmas that are in our life in order that God can do something about it. Now, I'm all for adoration, and I'm certainly for Thanksgiving, but my kids, man, when they're in dire straits, they don't come to me and say, "Oh, thou great Father, thou who inhabitest the living room, thou who sittest on the recliner and liftest thy feet toward the television, thou," you know, they don't do that. They come in and they say, "Hey, Dad, I need something." You and I ought to talk to God like he is our Father. Like he is somebody who can do something about the pickle that we're in this particular situation. Our God answers prayer. Pray specifically. Now, one final thing, and we're done tonight, and that's this. We have seen a precise definition of answered prayer. We have seen a precise desire for adequate provision. Now, notice a final thing, a precise desire for adequate protection. And we see that in the latter part of verse 7. The Bible says, not only let his hands be sufficient for him, but it also says, and be thou an help to him from his enemies. Now get this. At the very time that you get specific with God in prayer, there will be opposition. People try to temper your prayers. People try to get you to pray watered down general prayers. You may have even gone to a friend before and said, "Hey, listen, I'm going to pray with God about this. Will you pray with me?" And they'll say something like this, "Now, brother, God doesn't answer all of our prayers. You know, this may not be in the will of God." And they're trying to water you down. Don't let that happen. Don't let somebody steal your faith. God wants to hear from you. God wants you to talk to him specifically. And you see, when you and I have an opportunity to do something in prayer, You can bet that the devil and his cohorts and his minions are trying to stop that. Take your Bibles, go over to 1 Corinthians chapter number 16. 1 Corinthians 16. Look what Paul says in 1 Corinthians 16 and verse 9. He says, "For a great door and effectual is open unto me, and there are many adversaries." Anytime there is great opportunity, there will be great opposition. Count on it. And let me share this with you. Faith doesn't have a chance to prove itself if there's no opposition. See, if I go into a board meeting and I share an idea that I believe God's laid upon my heart for the future, and the board looks at me and says, "Go for it, Pastor. You're the best thing since sliced bread and individually wrapped cheese. You know, you are the man. You are the bomb. We're all behind you." Well, there's no faith in that. Because if it all fails, I blame them. They're the one that told me to go for it. But if there is a point where I say, "I believe this is what God wants," and they go, "Oh, I don't know. I don't think so." And I step out and say, "No, this is what God has for me." Then, see, my faith has a chance to prove itself. Faith always will be tested. There always will be opposition. And many times in our life, we think that nothing can happen, and then we organize a committee, and they vote that nothing can happen. God wants us to believe that He can do something about the situation. So the prayer here is not that God will remove the enemy. The prayer is that God will make you victorious over the enemy. Now, I know this is a little fleshly, but sometimes I like to win just so my enemies can have it rubbed in their face. There's a little bit of nanny, nanny, boo-boo in me, you know? Nanny, nanny, boo-boo. See, God did it and you didn't think He could. God's that big. God can take care of a situation. God can accomplish things. So that's where my faith is put to the test, you see, ladies and gentlemen. I understand in my life that God wants to give me specific things in answer to prayer. God wants to positively give me the things that I'm beseeching His throne for. And when I get those things, you see, because that's true, I am to go to His throne room specifically and ask Him for particular items. And when I do, I recognize that there's going to be some opposition to that. But that's okay. That gives my faith a chance to stand out in sharper relief. You've been to the doctor and he just shook his head. So many nights you've suffered lying in bed. You just can't seem to make it. Your body is ill. Friend, God likes to work when nothing else will. You've been to the banker. He said no with regret. So many times you've tried to get ahead, but you're hoping and praying for a miracle still. God likes to work when nothing else will. God likes to work when your back's to the wall, when face in the balance and you're just about to fall. So there'll be no mistaking when He blesses and heals. Friend, God likes to work when nothing else will. When I pastored in Philadelphia, I had an elderly associate pastor by the name of Al Johnson. And when major crises would come up in the church, I would walk over to Pastor Al's office and I'd say, "Pastor Al, we've got this crisis. We need to pray about it." And he'd always, in jest, go, "Has it come to that?" And I think that's the way we are many times in our life. Oh my goodness, has it come to that? I mean, do we have to pray about it? I mean, are we that hard up? Yes, we're that hard up. Story was told of a guy who was holding his boy in a swimming pool, holding his little toddler, and he started walking towards the deep end. And as he was walking towards the deep end, the little boy started clutching and hanging on all the more aggressively to his father as they moved towards deeper water. See, the little boy was beginning to sense that he was in over his head. What that little boy didn't recognize is that even when they were in the shallow end, he was in over his head. And every day that you and I get out of bed, ladies and gentlemen, worrying over our head, living is harder than any of us are able to do. Life is harder than any of us are able to manage. And some guys, God brings the deep water of adversity, so we'll cling to Him all the more and we'll understand that we're in over our head. God wants to help you, but you got to cling to Him. Go to Him in prayer. Some of you, I mean, we're only a week and a half into the semester and you got problems. Some of you are so homesick, you're throwing up. Some of you are so academically challenged that you got all this stuff that these professors said, welcome to this class, here's what we're going to do this semester. And they gave you a list of projects that long, and you say, how am I going to do this and maintain a job? And I don't know. God can help you. God can work when nothing else in your life will work. God is that powerful. Go to Him in prayer. Ask Him for specific things and believe that He will help you. God did not call you here to fail. God called you here to succeed, and He wants to help. But you've got to talk to Him about it.
1: 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Up next, a sermon from the former pastor of Campus Church, Dr. Joel Mullenix.
2: We'd like to begin a new series this morning, the Lord willing, and so I'm going to ask you to open your Bibles with me to the book of 1 Thessalonians, 1 Thessalonians chapter 1. The Apostle Paul led a very exciting and adventurous life, serving the Lord Jesus Christ. If you put your heart into it and walk with the Lord, is not a boring existence. It's a wonderful life, the most wonderful life there could possibly be. The background for our study in 1st and 2nd Thessalonians begins on Paul's, Paul's second missionary journey. He and Silas and Timothy and Luke ended up together there in the city of Philippi. You know the story in Acts chapter 16. On their way to Philippi, Paul had stopped by Lystra again. He had visited that city on his first missionary journey, and that's where he was stoned and left for dead. And we believe it was while he was there at Lystra the first time that he met a young man by the name of Timothy. Timotheus, he's called in this letter to the Thessalonians. Timothy trusted Jesus Christ as Savior, probably through the ministry of the Apostle Paul. And now on this second missionary journey, as he and Silas come through Lystra, they meet Timothy, and he is quite the young man with a real testimony for the Lord Jesus Christ. And so Paul invites him to join their entourage as they continue that missionary journey. And so they end up together there at Philippi, where Paul and Silas are arrested and jailed. And there at midnight, as they sang praises, the Lord sent an earthquake, and the jail was open, the doors, their stocks were loosed, and the jailer was frantic and about to commit suicide. But Paul gave him that wonderful good news, the gospel of Jesus Christ, and the Philippian jailer and his whole family trusted Jesus as Savior that night. Well, Paul left Philippi, and made his way to the city of Thessalonica. And there in Thessalonica, he met for three Sabbaths with the Jews in their synagogue, as was his custom, and preached to them the Lord Jesus Christ and how it was that Jesus had to suffer and die for their sins. Some of the Jews trusted Christ as Savior. Many of the Gentiles did so. And then the Jews rose up against Paul, created quite an insurrection, stormed the house of Paul's host, Jason. Paul was not there at the time. Jason was taken, and he was kind of used as security to guarantee that Paul would leave the city. And so for the sake of the safety of Jason and the other believers, Paul left Thessalonica and from there went to Berea. Silas and Timothy stayed behind. And when Paul left Berea, Paul went on to Athens, and in Athens he sent for Timothy and Silas. And when Timothy joined him at Athens, his heart was so concerned for these Thessalonians back there where he had had to leave the city. They were being persecuted greatly, And so Paul sent Timothy back to them to check on them to see how they were doing. That's referenced here in 1 Thessalonians. And Timothy brought a good report to Paul when he rejoined Paul at the city of Corinth. The books of 1 and 2 Thessalonians are written from the city of Corinth. And what wonderful books they are. The first three chapters of 1 Thessalonians, in a special sort of way, provide an introduction for both books. And we want to spend some time this morning looking at those first three chapters, because in those first three chapters, I find several very instructive observations that are helpful for our Christian lives. You'll want to have your Bibles open in front of you at 1 Thessalonians chapter 1, and my first observation is this, in the very first words of that chapter, God's heart toward His people is grace and peace. Look at your Bibles with me, please. Paul and Silvanus, that's Silas, and Timothy unto the church of the Thessalonians, which is in God the Father and in the Lord Jesus Christ. Grace be unto you, and peace from God our Father and from the Lord Jesus Christ. Now, this letter is written to people who believe in the Lord Jesus Christ. They put their faith and trust in Him, just like most of us who are here today have trusted Jesus as our Savior. You need to remind yourself that when you read these words of the Scriptures, while the Apostle Paul was the man God chose to pen these words, the words actually are God's words. The Holy Spirit moved the Apostle Paul to pen these words. And while they reflect the heart of Paul, in an even greater way, they reflect the heart of God. And we learn something about God's intent toward His people, those who've trusted Jesus Christ as Savior. Now, I want you to hear this morning. I want your hearts to be encouraged. The Scriptures tell us that God's thoughts toward us are more than can be numbered. And I want to tell you that God's thoughts toward you today are grace and peace. Now, I know, because I know the human heart, that there are some, perhaps many, who sit here today who have to deal with a matter as I do frequently in life, which is that sometimes the devil tempts us to just be down and feel as if we are condemned by God. We live in the flesh, and the flesh fails all the time, does it not? And sometimes we begin to live in dread of God. You know why we do that? We do that because we define God in the terms of ourselves instead of as the Scripture reveals Him to us. We know that when we are disappointed in life, it's like us to want to get back at somebody. We know that when somebody lets us down or somebody does something very bad which brings pain in our lives, it's like us to hold resentment toward that person. But my dear friend, God is not like that. He's not like we are. We should not define Him as we know ourselves to be. The Scripture tells us that God is good, a stronghold in the day of trouble, and He knoweth them that trust in Him. And when you come to these New Testament books, without exception, they begin with grace and peace. My dear friend, if you know Jesus Christ as Savior, I want you to remember this morning that when God thinks of you, He thinks good thoughts toward you. His intent toward you is good. Now, that does not deny the Bible doctrine of God's dealing with His people when they sin, but He does so because He loves you and me. It's as we deal with our children when they do wrong. We love them so much that we'll take care of those wrongs, and so it is with God. But He does so because He loves you. And God's thoughts toward you and me are grace and peace. I want you to look back at that verse one more time. We also sometimes think of God this way. There is the Father, and He must deal with sin, and so He's angry, And here's Jesus. Thank God for Jesus. And I'm so glad that's true. But in our minds, it's as if God sits on his throne, ready and willing and wanting to hurl thunderbolts at us. But Jesus is there pleading and begging him to hold back. May I remind you that God so loved the world that he gave his only begotten Son. In 1 Thessalonians chapter 1, verse 1, you'll notice that this grace and peace is, first of all, from God our Father. And secondly, from the Lord Jesus Christ. My dear friend, if you know Jesus Christ as Savior today, there is peace with God. And God's heart toward you is grace, his favor, which you don't deserve, undeserved favor and peace with God. What a wonderful blessing. And so right here in the opening verses of this little book, we find that wonderful truth again about our relationship with God. Now, if you do not know the Lord Jesus Christ as your Savior, you can't claim that for yourself, but you could very easily. If you would come to God today through the Lord Jesus Christ, understanding that Jesus paid the penalty for your sin, that indeed sin must be dealt with, and God dealt with it on your behalf in his only begotten Son, the Lord Jesus Christ. And if you'll call upon God to save you on the basis of the blood of Jesus, which was shed for you, your position can be changed from facing the wrath of God to knowing grace and peace from God our Father and from the Lord Jesus Christ. My second observation from these introductory chapters is this. Our duty to God, found in chapter 1, verse 3, is threefold. Look with me at your Bibles, 1 Thessalonians chapter 1, verse 3. Remembering without ceasing your work of faith and labor of love and patience of hope in our Lord Jesus Christ in the sight of God and our Father. We who know Jesus as Savior, how do we sum up our responsibilities to God who has saved us? What is our duty to God? It's threefold. First of all, it's a work of faith. Notice that it is faith. If you look back at chapter 1, verse 9, you'll read these words in the last part of the verse, how ye turned to God from idols to serve the living and true God. Life in the Lord Jesus Christ is a matter of faith in the Lord Jesus Christ, and then that faith should produce works for the Lord Jesus Christ. Be sure you get that in the right order. It's faith which produces the works. The works do not produce faith. No man is born again by virtue of his works. He's always born again by virtue of his faith in the Lord Jesus Christ who died in his place. And then faith in Christ should lead to a life, a responsibility of serving him, of working for him. And so our duty before God involves works of faith. Verse 3 again, labor of love. Again, there you see working, serving God, being faithful to him. But it's not out of dread of him. It's out of love for him. You know, if you and I could ever really get a grip on this wonderful truth of God, that God so loved the world, that his intent toward you and me who know Jesus Christ is grace and peace, then our hearts would respond in love to him to such a degree that it would become a joy to labor for him. Some people look at the Christian life as if it were a bunch of drudgery. Nothing could be further than the truth. When you learn how good God is and how good he has been to you and is to you, you'll fall in love with him so much that you'll love serving him. It will become a labor of love. And so that speaks of our motivation. Look again at the illustration of that at the end of this chapter. In verses 9 and 10, how ye turn first of all to God from idols to serve the living and true God, serving him in faith. And then serving the living and true God. There is that labor, and it's that labor of love which comes out of that faith. The third part of our responsibility to God, found in verse 3, is the patience of hope in our Lord Jesus Christ in the sight of God and our Father. Patience of hope. Patience in the Scripture speaks of steadfast endurance, sticking with the job, staying under the yoke, bearing up and continuing and not getting discouraged and quitting. And it's patience which is rooted in hope. Hope is anticipation. Now, frequently in our culture, when we speak of hope, we speak of something which may happen or may not happen. I hope it happens. It may not. When you read about hope in the New Testament, there's a distinction in the meaning in the New Testament. Hope in the New Testament speaks of something which we look forward to with anticipation because it is settled and it is assured it is going to happen. And so the Scripture speaks of our faith and work for God out of our faith, our service to God out of a heart of love, and our patience, our steadfast endurance that comes out of that hope in our Lord Jesus Christ. In this chapter, verse 10 says, to wait for His Son from heaven. Jesus is coming soon. We've just had a series on that here in the campus church. And I'm here to tell you today that we're quite a few days closer to His coming than we were the last Sunday in that series. Jesus is coming soon. And that is a certainty. That is a hope which we have, which is settled, which is steadfast. And because of that, you and I can just keep right on serving Him, even in the midst of tribulation as these Thessalonians were facing. And so our duty to God is threefold. It is a work of faith, it is a labor of love, and it is patience of hope, waiting for His Son. My third observation from this introduction is this: we have been delivered from the wrath to come. I am so glad for that. Look, if you would please, at verse 10. We are to wait for His Son from heaven, whom He raised from the dead, even Jesus, which delivered us from the wrath to come. Now, when we anticipate the coming of the Lord Jesus Christ, you who know your Bibles know that in the context of His coming, the rapture with the resurrection, followed 7 years plus later by the second coming, you know that that's set in the context of judgment upon this earth. The wrath of God upon this earth, followed by the wrath of God in eternity in the lake of fire. What a terrible and awful thing that is. My dear friend, when the Apostle Paul was penning the words of the Holy Spirit to these believers in Thessalonica, he reminded them that they have been delivered from the wrath that is to come. Before the time of the tribulation comes on this earth, before these awful judgments are poured out by the judge, the Lord Jesus Christ, on this earth, you and I are promised in the Scriptures that we shall be taken out of this world. Paul writes to the Thessalonians about that in chapter 4. He reminds us that when that day comes, the dead in Christ will be raised. You and I, who are alive and remain, will be changed, in the words of 1 Corinthians, in a moment, in the twinkling of an eye. And we'll be caught up together with them in the clouds to meet the Lord in the air. And we shall not walk through these terrible judgments which come on this earth. Now, if you're listening to me this morning with your hearts, that ought to bring a response in your heart. That's a wonderful truth. And may I say, for the sake of some of our Rejoice viewers, that there are those out there today who teach that God's people who live now, if the Lord Jesus Christ should come soon, we're going to have to go through that tribulation before that. And there are some who teach a mid-tribulation rapture. May I tell you, on the authority of Scripture, that is not true. That is based upon a twisting of the Scriptures. And there are men who are teaching that who either do not understand the scriptures correctly or they are manipulating the scriptures. The Bible makes it very clear that the saints of God will be taken out of this world before those judgments come on this earth. That ought to make your heart respond with a wonderful amen and thank you, Lord. And then I see, by way of observation from this introduction, that those who believe on the Lord Jesus Christ not only escape that wrath of God, but also anticipate the fullness of their salvation, expressed in this chapter as the election of God, the fullness of their salvation. Look back at me, with me at verse 2, if you would please, chapter 1. We give thanks to God always for you all, making mention of you in our prayers, remembering without ceasing your work of faith and labor of love and patience of our hope, of hope in our Lord Jesus Christ in the sight of God and our Father, knowing, brethren beloved, your election of God. Now there are some who teach that the Bible doctrine of election means that God chooses some people to go to heaven. And he chooses some people either directly or by default to go to hell. Now, I speak carefully, but I think you need to understand this. That's heresy. That impugns the very character of God who gave his only begotten Son, that whosoever believeth in him should not perish but have everlasting life. God is not willing that any should perish, but that all would come to salvation through the Lord Jesus Christ. And God does not choose some to be lost forever. Whosoever will, the scripture says, may come. And this doctrine of election is so misunderstood in the scriptures. Sometimes it's discussed under the terminology of predestination. And those who teach that that has to do with choosing some for heaven and some for hell are wrong. This doctrine of election speaks of that great fullness of salvation which becomes the inheritance of every man or woman who believes on the Lord Jesus Christ at the moment that they believe. Whosoever will may come. And when you put your faith and trust in the Lord Jesus Christ, you're not just saved from the fires of hell, though that's certainly worth it. You are saved to a wonderful life of fellowship with God if you will walk with him, of promises that you can come boldly to the throne of grace to find mercy and grace to help in time of need in this life. And then as that wonderful book of Ephesians teaches, to that wonderful grace of God throughout eternity, which is just beyond our expression or comprehension. And so, dear friend, when you trusted Jesus Christ as Savior, then God, through his foreknowledge, determining before the foundation of the world that those who would place their faith in the Lamb of God would be saved to a wonderful salvation which is so full and so rich. In 1 Peter chapter 1, verse 2, we read these words, "Elect according to the foreknowledge of God the Father, through the sanctification of the Spirit," that's how you become the elect. You're born again by the Spirit of God when you trust Jesus Christ as Savior. That's salvation. "Through the sanctification of the Spirit unto obedience and sprinkling of the blood of Jesus Christ." And that's for the daily walk of the believer. 1 John 1:7 says, "But if we walk in the light," that's obedience, "as he is in the light, we have fellowship one with another. And the blood of Jesus Christ, his Son, cleanseth us from all sin." That's the sprinkling of the blood for those who have trusted Jesus Christ as Savior and will walk in obedience and fellowship with him. And so, my dear friend, when a man trusts Jesus Christ as Savior, he is born again of the Spirit, sanctified by the Spirit, and he becomes elect unto that fullness of salvation, which involves not only newness of life in Christ, but also that great inheritance which we begin to enjoy in this life and shall enjoy forever in heaven. Election takes place when one believes on the Lord Jesus Christ, not before he believes. And election looks forward to the fullness of our salvation, the riches of his grace, both now and in eternity. It does not denote God's choice of some for heaven and some for hell. And then I observe from these introductory chapters that it is the gospel in its simplicity that is effective in changing lives. It's the gospel in its simplicity. Look with me at chapter 2, verse 2, the end of the verse. Paul says, "We were bold in our God to speak unto you the gospel of God with much contention. For our exhortation was not of deceit, nor of uncleanness, nor in guile." I didn't try to trick you, he says. "But as we were allowed of God to be put in trust with the gospel, even so we speak, not as pleasing men, but God, which trieth our hearts. For neither at any time used we flattering words, as ye know, or a cloak of covetousness. God is witness." The gospel, not the persuasive words of men. It is the gospel, it is the good news, which is effective in its simplicity in changing lives. When you tell men and women about the Lord Jesus Christ, understand that it's not by the cunning of your reasoning that lives are changed. It's not by the persuasiveness of your fair speeches that lives are changed. It is the good news of the gospel. Jesus died in your place, and he rose from the grave, and he is alive today. And any man or woman, boy or girl, who will believe on the Lord Jesus Christ will be saved. Now that's simple. That's the good news. And that's what changes lives. And my dear friend, as you tell others about Jesus Christ, give them the gospel. It's the Word of God, the gospel, which changes lives. And then I notice in this passage that service to God should be selfless. In chapter 2, as Paul thinks back on his time with these Thessalonians, he says these words beginning in verse 7, "But we were gentle among you, even as a nurse cherisheth her children. So being affectionately desirous of you, we were willing to have imparted unto you not the gospel of God only, but also our own souls, because ye were dear to us. For ye remember, brethren, our labor and travail, for laboring night and day, because we would not be chargeable unto any of you, we preached unto you the gospel of God. Ye are witnesses, and God also, how holily and justly and unblameably we behaved ourselves among you that believe, and ye know how we exhorted and comforted and charged every one of you as a father doth his children." Service to God ought to be selfless. You and I as God's people ought not to be thinking of what's advantageous for me. You and I ought not to be living our lives on the basis of what will promote me? What will help me to get ahead? What's best for me? No, service to God should be selfless. And the Apostle Paul demonstrated that among these Thessalonians when he was with them. And then I see in the seventh place that God's people should live lives that are worthy of God. Chapter 2, verse 12. "That ye would walk worthy of God, who hath called you unto his kingdom and glory." We have in our culture today too much of this business of Christians who wonder how worldly they can be and still not offend God beyond limits. What can I do and get away with it? How far can I go and God not be displeased? We look at it the wrong way. God has been so good to us, and our election is so wonderful, the fullness of our salvation, and God's thoughts to us are grace and peace, and our response ought to be, How can I live my life so that it's worthy of such a wonderful God? Not what can I do and get away with, but how can I please God? How can I be a blessing to my wonderful God? In my lifestyle, in my language, in my dress, in my conduct, how can I be a blessing to the heart of God? God's people should live lives that are worthy of God. And then my eighth observation is this, and it's important. You and I who want to live for God should expect Satan to be our adversary. Look at verse 18 of chapter 2. Paul says, "Wherefore we would have come unto you, even I, Paul, once and again, but Satan hindered us." If you look at the verses which precede that, verses 14 through 17, you'll discover that there is persecution which Satan brings to hinder us. Don't be surprised when you come under the attacks of the devil. Don't be surprised when you're trying to serve God and the fiery darts come your way. Understand that we should expect in this life Satan to be our adversaries. And so it should not shock us and it should not throw us. We ought to know that it happens, and we ought to trust God and keep on going. And then finally, in the ninth place, I would observe that the believer's great crown of rejoicing is that of pointing others to Christ. Look at chapter 2, verse 19. "For what is our hope or joy or crown of rejoicing? Are not even ye in the presence of our Lord Jesus Christ at his coming? For ye are our glory and joy." Now in your mind's eye, follow with me for just a moment. Here we are, we've been serving the Lord Jesus Christ in this world. And God has blessed us and helped us as we've tried to be faithful in witnessing for him. And some of you who worked at Camp of the Pines last week saw some of those campers come to know Jesus Christ as Savior. And suddenly, in a moment, in the twinkling of an eye, there is the trumpet sound. And we are changed and we are caught up together with the dead in Christ who have risen. And we are with the Lord gathered there in heaven. You see the Lord Jesus Christ and your heart is so thrilled. Our hope is sure. It has taken place. And you look around and there are some of those campers there with you. And oh, how glad you are that you spent your week giving the gospel, living for others, witnessing to others. There they are now, your joy and crown in the presence of the Lord Jesus Christ. My dear friend, the believer's great crown of rejoicing is that of pointing others to the Lord Jesus Christ. Now, with your Bibles open to chapter 3 and verse 17. Would you stand to your feet with me for just a moment, please? 1 Thessalonians chapter 3, and all of our congregation standing to your feet. Follow along with me as I read from chapter 3, verse 12. "And the Lord make you to increase and abound in love one toward another, and toward all men, even as we do toward you, to the end he may establish your hearts unblameable in holiness before God, even our Father, at the coming of our Lord Jesus Christ with all his saints." Amen and amen.
1: This is Rejoice Pulpit. And now, a sermon from a past chapel at Pensacola Christian College.
3: You know, Proverbs are not limited to the Bible. A modern day proverb, for instance, would be this: "A picture is worth a thousand," fill in the blank, say it to me, "words." That's a proverb. How about this one? "Sticks and stones may break your bones, but," say it with me, "words will never hurt me." That's not true, is it? Let's say from the outset that that proverb is patently false. Words do hurt. Linguists tell us now that our words and our speech are primarily about establishing and maintaining relationships, and only secondarily about exchanging information. Author Gary Chapman uses the vivid metaphor for words. He says they're either like bullets or seeds. We can use our words like bullets with a feeling of superiority and condemnation to kill a relationship, or we can use our words as seeds to grow relationships in positive and life-affirming ways. I've been on the receiving end of hurtful words, and I've also been guilty of hurling a few hurtful words at times. And I dare say all of us in here this morning can testify to the same. Because we're told on average, the average American speaks 16,000 words a day. It adds up to over a whopping 860 million words in the average American lifetime. And all those nouns and verbs and adjectives and sentences matter. And the Bible has a lot to say about what we say. Jesus said, we'll give an account of every idle word we speak. Paul wrote to the Ephesians and said, let no corrupt communication proceed out of your mouth. The word corrupt has the idea of rotten, putrefied, or worthless. Let no worthless communication proceed out of your mouth. He gives us a prohibition, but then he gives us the purpose of our words. He says, but use those words for the good use of edifying, to minister grace unto the hearers. So how do we avoid saying hurtful, destructive words? Most importantly, how do we use our words positively? Well, here's a true proverb. You can bank on this. It's in the Word of God, Proverbs 25, verse 11. A word fitly spoken is like apples of gold in pictures of silver. Proverbs 25, 11 offers us three guidelines on using our words wisely and positively. The first guideline is this: talk to communicate. A word. That word communication is often misunderstood. Communication comes from the Latin word that means to share in common. Unfortunately, in this day and age, we've replaced communication with connection. Make no mistake about it, connection is essential, but connection isn't the end all. I have a confession I have to make. That if I have to make contact with someone, I would prefer to send them a text as opposed to have to pick up the phone and actually call them and talk to them. I dare say there's others of you the same way. Perhaps because I'm an introvert, it requires that I use more energy to make that conversation occur. It requires effort. It doesn't give me the forethought of being able to determine what I want to communicate. It makes it so much easier in our day and age to base our communication on technology rather than talking. But our goal should be in communication, not just connection. Well, how does Proverbs 25:11 define communication? Well, first of all, it defines communication as verbal. It says a word, not a grumble, not a growl, not a groan, not a grunt, not an emoji or emoticon. It says there is a word. But not only is it verbal, it's vocal, a word fitly spoken. It's amazing that linguists today are catching up to the truth of this proverb. Sherry Turkle is a professor at MIT and the author of Alone Together, subtitled Why We Expect More from Technology and Less from Each Other. For 15 years, she studied how our plugged-in lives have changed who we are. She claims in her study that all of our technological devices have produced a world in which we are always connected but seldom having real conversations. Turkle writes, we're tempted to think that our little sips of online connection add up to a big gulp of real conversation, but they don't. Email and Twitter and Facebook and Instagram and text, all of these have their places, but no matter how valuable, they do not substitute for conversation. She goes on to write, we expect more from technology and far less from one another. And seemingly, we're increasingly drawn to technologies that provide the illusion of companionship without the demands of relationship. The Bible teaches us communication is primarily verbal and vocal, a word fitly spoken. So how do you use your words wisely and positively? Talk to communicate. Secondly,

What the writer is saying is this, that our words should be balanced, skillfully constructed, resulting in lasting value. It was Mark Twain who said, the difference between the right word and the almost right word is the difference between lightning and a lightning bug. It requires that we use some forethought to be able to speak the word fitly, to speak the word appropriately. To fitly communicate, you should consider three things. Number one, consider the timing that you are speaking. Is this a good time to bring up the subject that you want to bring up? Is this the right location to have this conversation? Is this the appropriate environment to have this talk? You should not only look at the matter of the environment, but look at your very soul, your very self. Am I being rational at this moment, or am I being emotional? Am I being reactive, or am I being responsive? And then, is this a good time to express my thoughts in light of what the other person is going through? You see, you can go through this and look at this. If you're going to speak a word that's rightly spoken, fitly spoken, it requires that you consider time. It also requires that you consider technique as well. Am I approaching this in the right way? Am I speaking from the positive to then get to the negative if it's necessary? No one wants just to get blown out of the water. No one wants to receive a harsh comment. Always start on a positive note. Here's one that I find myself guilty of. Am I using words like always and never? 100% statements. You always do this. I never get this. Evaluate the technique. Are you using those 100% statements? And then in technique, am I owning my own actions or am I playing the victim? How am I approaching the conversation? But the third and most important part of consideration, it's not only timing and technique, it's also tone. What's my tone of voice like? What's my body language like? More importantly, what's the tone of my heart? It's not necessarily what's coming from my mouth. It's really where my heart is, and it requires that introspection, that preparation in advance. And then the consideration is this. What's the tone of our relationship? As I approach what I'm going to say, where are we at in the relationship? Are we at odds? Are we friends? Are we growing closer? Where is our relationship going? And then the overall tone of the environment in that moment. All of those things are important as you consider speaking a word fitly spoken, an appropriate word that's balanced, a word of lasting value. College students, I challenge you to be careful with your words, because once they are said, they can only be forgiven, but they will never be forgotten. Evaluate the timing, the technique, and the tone. Can I go a step further and give a little personal practical advice as well? Emails and text are great, but if there's something of a sensitive nature, take the time to speak in person. Words are flat on the screen when you look at a text or an email. It's not truly the message perhaps that's conveyed. But if you do that, be certain that you go overboard to convey the emotion that is necessary. A considerate word, someone has said, is like snow. The softer it falls, the longer it dwells upon, and the deeper it sinks into the mind. The tone of our truth-telling can really either build a wall or a bridge. Ed Waltz tells the story of how that happened in his life. He and his wife, Barb, are from Ann Arbor, Michigan, and they witnessed two types of truth-telling by two separate doctors. You see, the Waltz's daughter was diagnosed with cerebral palsy. Barb had hoped that Deb, their little girl, would walk one day. And after performing a battery of tests, the first doctor led Ed and Barb into a small conference room where he bluntly laid out what they could expect. And in a tone that was cold and emotionally disconnected from the patient, the doctor said, "It's extremely unlikely that your daughter will ever walk." In a state of shock from the devastating news, Barb, the mom, just asked what came first to her mind and said, "But what kind of shoes should I buy for my daughter?" She was thinking of perhaps some special corrective shoes, perhaps a shoe connected to a brace.

0: And without softening the blow, the doctor retorted, "Borrow whatever kind of shoes you want. She won't be using them to walk in." With that, he turned around and quickly left the room, where Barb burst into tears. Several months later, the family met with a second doctor. This time, the entire scene felt completely different, though. Ed said, "My wife asked the new doctor essentially the same question as she had asked the first time. She was still wondering, is there any hope that my daughter could possibly even take a few steps?" After asking the question, the doctor paused for a moment, then looked compassionately and directly into Barb's eyes and said, "You know what I would do if I were you, Mrs. Watts? I would buy my daughter the prettiest little pink shoes I could find with purple shoelaces." Barb knew immediately what he meant. She would never walk. And in that moment, Ed said, "What we talked about on our experience on the way home, we saw the doctors who told us the same thing, but in two separate ways. Our daughter will never walk." He says, "I'm ashamed to tell you what I wanted to do to that first doctor, but that second doctor is still a close personal friend and physician to his daughter to this day." It's important that we have the right words in the right moment, in the right way. So a word fitly spoken, if we use our words right, we talk to communicate, we speak with consideration. Here's the third thought. We also chat with charm. We've lost a little bit of that in our culture today, but it's biblical. A word fitly spoken is like apples of gold in pictures of silver. Solomon is not referring to edible apples. He's referring to carved apples, apples of value. In fact, it's speaking of the artistry, the beauty of the architecture of that day. It was a reference to the columns that were present in that day. They would carve golden fruit, golden apples in those columns. And the point is obvious as to what he is saying here, that words are skillfully and adequately used in a right way. They bring an immense value, a unique beauty. Can I put it to you just as a basic application? Apples of gold is what you say, but pictures of silver is how you say it. When you look at this image that you see here, the golden apple is the message that you're going to give, but then the pictures of silver, the settings of silver, the framework of silver is how you deliver that message. Let me give you three ideas of how you can frame that message, that the words that you want to speak to build relationship. First, frame your words to be engaging. The Proverbist says in Proverbs 16:24, "Pleasant words are as a honeycomb, sweet to the soul and health to the bones." It was Henry David Thoreau who said, "We are more anxious to speak than to be heard." Engage your listener so that they can be heard. Make the words sweet to the soul, bring health to the bones. But then, not only engaging, also encouraging. Proverbs 12, verse 25, "Heaviness in the heart maketh a man stoop, but a good word maketh it glad." Proverbs 15, verse 23, "A man hath joy by the answer of his mouth, and a word spoken in due season, how good it is." It was Truett Cathy, the founder of Chick-fil-A, who said, how do you identify someone who needs encouragement? The answer to that question is that person breathing? All of us need encouragement. All of us need to be reminded that we are worth the very presence of God in our life. Be engaging, be encouraging. Thirdly, be expressive. The writer of Proverbs says in Proverbs 15, verse 4, "A wholesome tongue is a tree of life." A wholesome tongue brings forth life. Proverbs 18, 21, "Death and life are in the power of the tongue, and they that love it shall eat the fruit thereof." The point of the Proverbs in the matter of our words is this, that our words can give life to our relationships, or our words can kill those relationships. It was my sophomore year, As I said on the second floor during the Old Testament survey, where we said in alphabetical order for the first class, I am an L, and a young lady with the last name beginning with H sat just beside me. The first time I'd ever seen her on campus, but I immediately knew she was beautiful. I was backwards. I was shy, really coming from a fairly humble background, lacking a lot of confidence. And I thought to myself, she's unapproachable. She's too pretty for me. Went through all my college career, my senior year. Back in our day, when we had to eat dinner, we ate in two shifts, and we were assigned tables that we would sit at. And the seniors were generally the host and the hostess at the table. All the men would come wearing coats and ties to every single meal. You all do not know how easy you have it now. The seniors would sit at the host and hostess, and we would be the ones that would carry the conversation. And wouldn't you know, the first table of my senior year, the girl that I saw my sophomore year was the hostess with me, the host. And we were forced to carry a conversation. I still knew, man, I really like her. But I was too shy. It wasn't long after that. Shane Lewis was my friend at that time, still has been a lifelong friend, and I'm thankful to him because he came to me in my room and he said, Hey John, do you know Jenny Heath? I said, yeah, I know Jenny Heath. I wasn't going to play my cards and tell him what I thought, but I knew who she was. She really likes you. I about fell out. He said, you need to ask her out. I said, well, I'll take that under advisement, give it some consideration. We'll see where we go with this. I immediately went back in the room, picked up the phone, and dialed her number. We didn't have cell phones back then. We had to use the phone on the wall to make contact. We went out on our first date. I don't know. Some of you have perhaps experienced this. Those of you who are married, you've experienced this. You just knew this is the one. But you didn't know how to communicate it. So we dated for quite some time, and I decided I finally wanted to tell her how I felt about her. I was so shy, I was so backwards, and to be honest with you, to say the words, I love you, you want to have the I love you return come back to you. But you just don't know. This was in 1991. 1991, Crush Soda came out with a new flavor. It was the Strawberry Crush. I got this crazy idea. I went down to Save-A-Lot just across from PCA, and I bought a six-pack of Crush Soda. Back in our day, after you finished eating your dinner, you would only have about 2 hours that you could be with the opposite sex, and that was isolated only to the commons. The sun went down and biology changed, as Dr. Shoemaker says. So immediately I ran back to my room, got out of my coat and tie, and put on my business casual so that I could go over to the commons and spend time with my girlfriend. And for 2 hours we sat there studying, but I had that six pack of Crush Soda sitting on the table. And for those 2 hours I drank all six of those Crush Sodas. And as I would sip it, I would say, man, this is the best Crush I've ever had. I've never had a crush like this. She thought I was talking about Strawberry Crush. 9 o'clock came and she went her way. I floated out of the commons. One thing that we have that you don't have today is Panhellenic. You've done some throwbacks to it, but Panhellenic was a part of our life back then. The girls would send perfume-covered love notes, and the guys would send love notes that were baptized in Old Spice and Brute. I had one roommate, whenever he would send a note, he wouldn't use his cologne. He would use his Old Spice roll-on deodorant, and he would seal it with that. That's taking it a little far, don't you think? That night, when she went back to her room, they knocked on her door, and they gave her a Panhellenic box. It was baptized in Old Spice. When she opened it, wiped the tears from her eyes from all the Old Spice fumes, she found a can, a Crush soda can, with a single red rose that said, I have a crush on you. Oh, come on, give me some credit here. Can I have some Oz? Now, that is so sappy, isn't it? It really is. It's kind of cheesy. But that was, thank you. Buddy, you need to try it. I can tell you that right now. Let me tell you, that was the day I won the heart of my future bride. How do I know? This morning I went over to her office where she worked and I asked, sweetheart, can I borrow the crush can? There's my Oz. This crush can has gone with us everywhere we go. We've moved to Alaska, to Tennessee, to West Virginia, now to Florida. 31 years she's had this. She's not keeping this because she likes recycling. She's keeping it because of the romantic value. All I'm saying to you is this morning. Your words can give life to a relationship if it's a word fitly spoken that's like an apple of gold presented on a silver platter. Use your words wisely.
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3: Are you in a situation where you need a miracle? You need God to do something that seems impossible? The Bible explains that without God, we can do nothing, but with Him, all things are possible. In Luke chapter 1, the angel Gabriel appears to Mary and explains that, and I quote, "With God, nothing shall be impossible." He's speaking in the context of a virgin conception. If God can bring about the miracle of a biological impossibility, don't you think He can solve your problems? In Jeremiah 33:3, God challenges those who need a miracle when He says this, and I quote, "Call unto me, and I will answer thee, and show thee great and mighty things which thou knowest not." I urge you, call upon Him today.
2: That was James C. Johnson. He serves as the pastor of North Stone Baptist Church in Pensacola, Florida. 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
4: Take your Bible, if you would. Join me today in Genesis chapter 33, Genesis chapter number 33. This past weekend, I saw a couple kids that I haven't seen for several years, and they have changed. You know, I think right now they are probably, I don't know if I have their ages exactly right, but I think right now they are 12 and 10, Sarah and Charlie. And I've known them for a lot of years, in fact, for most of their life, but I haven't seen them for several years. And while you recognize them, you know them, there is also change that is taking place. They're not exactly the same. They're the same. It's still Sarah and Charlie, but they're just not the same. They're growing. They're developing into something more than what they were. Sarah is much taller now. She's 12 and just she's shooting up. And Charlie, of course, he's a lot bigger now. And when he was a kid, he had the coolest glasses. I mean, I just loved them when he was a kid. He's 10 now. But when he was a younger kid, he had the coolest glasses. In fact, I think he started wearing them when he was about 2 years old. And they were these cool round glasses. And I just loved his glasses. Well, he's not wearing glasses anymore. And so I kind of wondered, no glasses? And he says, yeah, I don't need them anymore. I mean, he needed them when he was a kid, but he's grown and his eyes have developed and now he doesn't need his glasses anymore. These kids are just growing and changing and becoming something more than. What they were is not lost, it's just more than. There's certainly some growth that is taking place in the life of Jacob. He is supposed to be more than what he was yesterday. He's supposed to develop into something beyond what he has been. And clearly that's the case for people like you and I. We're not supposed to stay static in our Christian faith. We're supposed to go beyond where we have been to something more than. And I think that truly is the case for Jacob. And I will tell you, a turning point appears to take place end of chapter 32 and then is demonstrated in chapter 33. The title of our message today is simply this. It is when Jacob claimed his name. When Jacob claimed his name. So at the end of chapter 32, Jacob has just come from a wrestling match with God. There, something propels him forward. Something has changed him. We would still recognize him. He still has some of his same old leanings, some of his same old challenges. But along with those, there is something dynamically new. He is a man who, at the end of this chapter, will actually claim his name. So what I would like us to do today is walk through some of these evidential changes. What's going on right now in the life of Jacob that we really haven't seen prior to this point, prior to the wrestling match with God? The first thing that I notice that's taking place in the life of Jacob is this. When you've met with God, you're ready to meet anything. When you have met with God, truly met with God, I would submit you are ready to meet anything. Okay, now remember before Jacob's wrestling match with God, do you remember how he had, in a sense, ordered the processional to meet with Esau? So he's nervous. He knows he's going back home. He knows Esau is ready to meet him, and he is nervous about this whole scenario. So he puts a special processional in order. He's going to, first of all, try to appease maybe the wrath or the anger of his brother Esau, who the last thing Jacob knows, Esau's vowed to kill him. Listen, I'm looking for my opportunity, and as soon as I get it, you're gone. So Jacob's heading back home, and the first thing that he does is he's going to meet Esau with wave after wave of gifts. He's going to try to soften him. And then, originally it says he divides his group into two companies, but then he modifies the plan. He's going to do some things to, in a sense, we kind of get the picture, maybe protect himself and put the least important first. And then they're going to be, you know, followed by the next, until the most important. In fact, notice what happens. Notice where Jacob is and where everybody else is as far as between Jacob and Esau. Verse number 22, Genesis chapter 32. And he rose up that night and took his two wives and his two women servants and his 11 sons and passed over the ford Jabbok. Verse 23, and he took them and sent them over the brook, sent over that he had, and Jacob was left alone. So Jacob advances everything else. So in a sense, you have Esau, then everything that Jacob possesses, and Jacob in the very hindermost part of this arrangement. So just before his wrestling match with God, he's in the very back of the group. But what happens? Now Jacob, that night, he experiences a time, a meeting with Jesus. What happens when Jacob returns from his meeting with God? Verse number 1, chapter 33. And Jacob lifted up his eyes and looked, and behold, Esau came, and with him 400 men. And he divided the children unto Leah and unto Rachel and unto the two handmaids. So Jacob makes this new arrangement in the parade, this processional that's about to meet Esau. And remember, Esau is marching towards him with 400 men. Don't let that be lost on you. We'll look at that in just a moment. And then notice what Jacob does in this new arrangement. If you didn't finish reading this or process, you'd probably have some issues with Jacob. But notice what he does. Verse 2. And he put the handmaids and their children foremost, and Leah and her children after, and Rachel and Joseph hindermost. Now, if you pause there, you'd say, that is completely convoluted. Now, it still is somewhat problematic. We know that Jacob is going to favor Joseph all of his life. We see that beginnings, the early indications here. But he has one of the handmaids, he has children with them, another handmaid, Leah, Rachel. And if you're thinking Jacob's still in the back part of the group, you say, come on, Jacob, you know, buck up, get up to the front of the group. But look again at verse number three. And he, that is Jacob, passed over before them. Before them. Before Jacob's wrestling match with Jesus, Jacob is in the hindermost part of the group. Now, Jacob takes his position at the very forefront of the group. You know, the Bible says in Psalm 71, verse number 16, I will go, how? In the strength of the Lord God. You know, when you and I have met with God, the one who is our power, our provider, we can say it provisions us with all we need to meet our problems. Some of us are very reluctant to face a problem head on. It's kind of like, let's just brush that under the carpet. Let's let somebody else deal with that, or I don't want to face that right now. But I'm submitting that after Jacob meets with God, he is prepared to meet anything. And haven't you noticed, because Jacob, in very real ways, he loses the battle with Jesus, but we often win over our enemies only after we have been defeated by God. Who is it in your life right now that you're like, there's no reconciliation with them? You know, maybe that reconciliation will never truly take place. Maybe you'll never win over your enemies until you have first been defeated by God. How is it that Jacob can now meet with Esau? I would submit only because he has now first met with God. The Bible says, Hebrews chapter 13, verses 5 and 6, he hath said, Jesus said, I will never leave thee nor forsake thee, so that we may boldly say, the Lord is my helper, and I will not fear what man shall do unto me. Listen, don't raise your hand this morning, but how many of you have some kind of real debilitating fear? A fear that is so present, it may keep you from doing something you know you should be doing. I know I should do that. I know I need to do that. I just don't want to do it. There is something that is almost debilitating. You know, let me ask you this. You say, I just can't face that. I got to keep pushing that down the road. Is God already in your tomorrow? You know, oftentimes we know that God, we see him in our past. He's provisioned us with my yesterdays. He's promised to be in my today. But is God actually, is he already in your tomorrow? If God is the God who inhabits eternity, then I would submit God is already there waiting for you in your tomorrow. He has what you need to face that thing that you just say, I don't want to face it. I'm afraid to do this next step. I can't get myself to take that next step. Listen, when you and I start to truly meet with God, the one who is our provision, the one who is our strength, the one who has what we need, we say, Lord, you've already been there. You are preparing me now for that which I will face then. And then when we get to our tomorrow, we find that he has already prepared our tomorrow with all we stand in need of. Years ago, when I was a youth pastor, we used to do an activity called the clue search. So I would write out these poems and we'd divide the whole youth group up into, you know, little teams. And then they'd have a parent leader and they'd all get in their little minivan. And all throughout Pensacola, they would be searching for these clues, the next clue that would give them what they needed to get to the next and to the next. And I wrote these really incredible poems. In fact, I went back and reread them just recently when I was preparing this message. Found some of my old files, I opened them up, and I'm like, I remember I used to write incredible poems, and they were incredibly bad, okay? They were so bad. So I looked at these poems and I'm like, oh yeah, I remember they had to go here. And then when they got there, I had this waiting for them. And then when they got here, we had this waiting for them. And the idea was all along the way, once they got to this place, you just figure out, where do I go next? Weren't too challenging of a poem. And they could go from one place to the next, till finally it culminates in, you know, food and fun someplace that we'd selected in Pensacola. You know, it's not really the best illustration, because God's not trying to make you figure out what to do next. He just says, listen, I'm going to tell you what to do next once you get to the next destination. I'll tell you where this is what you do next. Now you take that next step, and guess who is going to meet you there? And guess what I'm going to have there for you? I'm going to have there for you all that you need for the next step, and the next, and the next. We get a little bit nervous because we wonder, what am I going to do when I get there if I don't have what I need? How is it that believers are supposed to walk? We walk by, let's say the next word, we walk by and not by. We walk by faith and not by sight. Do you know what Jacob is ready to do? Jacob is ready to actually meet Esau, the one who said, listen, your day is coming, and I'm the guy who's going to take care of the day. Jacob's ready to meet, in a sense, anything, because he has first met with God. Let's go a little bit further in this. What do we start to see in this whole narrative that unfolds when Jacob finally meets with God? He's going to be about ready to claim his name. The second thing I notice is this narrative is really not about Jacob and Esau. It's really about a God who keeps his promises. We won't take much time on this point, but I do want us to note, this is not really a narrative about Jacob and Esau. I know their names are included all through this. We're following their lives, but it really becomes a vehicle. In a sense, they become the canvas upon which the story of God is being painted. If we're not careful, sometimes we get so absorbed in our own life, we become so focused on what's happening to us, we forget the meta-narrative, the big story. And the big story is about a God who is painting something far bigger than us. You say, well, how do you get the idea that it's really not about Jacob and Esau? Because of what God says that he's accomplishing, that he's doing. Let's roll back the script just a little bit, Genesis chapter 28, and notice the narrative that God's painting. Verse number 15, here the Bible says, and behold, God speaking, I am with thee, and we'll insert it, we do no disservice, and I will keep thee in all places whither thou goest. And he's saying again, I will bring thee again into this land, for I will not leave thee until I have done that which I have spoken to thee of. This is the big story right here. It's the story of what God is doing in the life of Jacob. And listen, that's the story that he's writing right now for you. Don't get too lost in just the limited view of self. Back up just a little bit and say, God, I am the canvas. Lord, you are the artist. Paint your story in my life. And I think Jacob starts to understand, God, this is about you. This is about your promises. This is about your working. And that story just continues to unfold time after time. The truth of the matter is that God just keeps painting himself into this story all the way through. Have you ever been someplace where you said hi to somebody that you know? Maybe you're at a restaurant, or you say, oh, hey, good to see you. And then you leave the restaurant and you go to the gas station and you're pumping gas. And then the person's right there, you know, like, oh, hey, good to see you again, you know. And then you go to Walmart and like, hey, are you following me? This is getting weird, you know, because they're there, you know. Do you ever just see people and you see them over and over and over and over again? And you say, man, you are everywhere. I mean, what does the psalmist say? Whither shall I go from thy spirit? Whither shall I flee from thy presence? Ultimately, what he's saying is, God, you are everywhere. And you know, this is the story of Jacob's life. God, this is a story about you. You just keep showing up everywhere. Let's look a little bit further. The third thing that we notice is when you've been humbled by God, you walk humbly with others. Now, please don't miss this because this is so important for me. It's so important for us all. When you have been humbled by God, you will walk humbly with others. The great preacher Martin Lloyd-Jones was once asked, when does a person look like who he has, when does a person look like he who has truly met God? When does that happen? When does a person look like they've truly met God? And here's what he said. It was very simple, straightforward. He said, when they walk with a limp. What he's talking about is Jacob's encounter with God. When does a person look like they've really met with God? He said, Jacob, when they start to walk with a limp. Jacob had been humbled by God, and now he's walking with a limp after his wrestling match with Jesus. But what a blessing that halting gait provides. It's the realization that it's not about our gain, but rather about our loss. Loss of our pride, loss of our own resourcefulness, our own strength, and a newfound reliance on the one who is our strength. Jacob has been humbled by God. And when you are humbled by God, you find it is much easier to walk humbly with those around us. So Jacob is, you know, he's the manipulator. He was the trickster. He was the deceiver. How does Jacob now approach his brother? I mean, Jacob's been told the elder, Esau, shall serve the younger, Jacob. He's received the blessing where his father has now conferred upon him the blessing of Abraham, of Isaac. It will be through Jacob, through whom this is carried forward. Jacob knows all of this. And how does he now approach his brother? In a far different way than he's ever approached him before. Verse number 3, and he passed over before them and, notice this, bowed himself to the ground 7 times until he came near unto his brother. Do you know what this would have been? This is not just a simple acknowledgement like bowing his at the waist before his brother. He bows and he bows. This is not that. This is a prostrating himself on his knees and then touching his head to the ground. And then he stands and he takes a few more steps and he does it again and again. 7 times he humbles himself before his brother. And look at how Esau responds. The Bible says in verse number 4, and Esau ran to meet him and embraced him and fell on his neck and kissed him, and they wept. Now, this is just personal. I'm reading into this, so I don't know this, and I'm letting you know I don't. But I think there's evidence. I think the text supports this idea. I think that when Esau is coming, he hears Jacob's coming home. I think Esau intends harm to Jacob. Why else does he have 400 men with him? And when Jacob early on sends out scouts and says, hey, take these gifts and present them to Esau, they come back with no message. Esau doesn't say, tell Jacob, I can't wait to see him. He sends them back with no message. And when they get back to Jacob, he says, did you see him? He says, yeah, and he's coming with 400 men. What changes with Esau between the time the messengers get there and say, hey, we're coming on behalf of Jacob. No message. You, in a sense, get out of here. And by the way, I have 400 men with me. You can see this army. What happens to Esau between this time and now when Jacob bows himself 7 times? Something changes in Esau because something had changed in Jacob. You know, a lot of times we look at those people around us and we say, man, I'm never gonna, you know, there's never gonna be any reconciliation with me and that person. Maybe that's what Jacob would have presumed, but wow, God humbled Jacob. And something happened between Jacob and Esau. You know, this is a guy that had come towards Jacob, I think, with hostility. The gifts, I think, that Jacob sent caused him to approach cautiously. But Jacob's new humility brought Esau to come to him, actually, I believe, enthusiastically. He runs to meet him. He embraces him. He kisses him on his cheek. They weep together. Why? Because something had changed in Jacob. You know, we read in 1 Peter 5:5, and be clothed with humility, for God resisteth the proud, but giveth grace to the humble. What else do we see about this passage? In this passage, we see when we hold tightly to our provider, we hold more loosely to his provisions. This is also the picture of Jacob. Something has changed in Jacob. He's not the same guy. He's not grabbing for everything. This one who grabs his brother's heel from his birth, he continues to grab for the birthright. He grabs for the blessing. But now something's changed in Jacob. And now it's as if that which his hand had held so tightly to, he begins to pry open. And now there is this open-handed living about Jacob. And he said, this is what Esau says to Jacob, verse number 8. And he said, what meanest thou by all this drove which I met? Esau says, why all these gifts? He's a bit confounded. This is surprising. You've sent me a lot of wealth. What are you doing? And Jacob responds with, he said, these are to find grace in the sight of my Lord. To which Jacob responds, take, I pray thee, my blessing that is brought to thee, because God hath dealt graciously with me, because I have enough. And he urged him, and he took it. He says, this was not a formality. Hey, let me get dinner. No, I'll get it. Okay. It's not that. It's let me get dinner. No, I'll get it. No, please let me. There's something about Jacob that is different. Like Esau, please, I have enough. He's living with an open-handedness that is changed. He now recognizes it is God that places possessions into our hands and God that has the right to remove them. Of course, it was Job that said, naked came I into this world, naked will I return thither. The Lord gave, the Lord hath taken away. Blessed be the name of the Lord. Now, let me offer this challenge. The challenge for us often comes not when our possessions are small, but rather when they are great. Sometimes the greater our possessions, the greater our challenge. And Jacob comes back right now with great possessions. But Jacob now, something's different about him with an open-handed living. Some have said that our possessions are, in a sense, a matter of physics. And by that, they mean the greater the mass, the greater the hold the mass exerts. So we would understand that with some gravitational understanding. If you weigh 150 pounds on Earth, you weigh 350 pounds on Jupiter, okay? If you weigh 150 pounds on Earth, because of the mass of Jupiter, so, wow, the mass is so great, the pull is great. But if you weigh 150 pounds on Earth, you weigh 25 pounds on the moon. Why? Well, because the mass is smaller. Sometimes the masses that we gather to ourselves begin to pull on us with a greater gravitational force. And what Jacob does is he says, Lord, you're the one who has placed these into my hand, and with open-handedness, you're the one who can take them out. Lastly, true change comes when God becomes your God. Now, church, don't miss this today. You say, no, God has been Jacob's God for a lot of years. Well, in a sense, Jacob has kind of put God on trial. He recognizes God's goodness in his life. He recognizes that God's blessed him beyond measure. He also recognizes that God has changed his name. But I find this interesting. Jacob has yet to claim God as his God. You say, well, what are you talking about? Look at the very end of our chapter, Genesis 33, verse number 20. And he erected there an altar, and he called it El Elohi Israel. He builds an altar, and he says, this altar I am calling El Elohi Israel. You say, well, what's the significance of the name? El, God, Elohi, is the God of Israel. He's saying, God is now my God, and Jacob just claimed his new name. Every time prior that Jacob refers to God, he does so in this fashion, Genesis 31, 42, except the God of my father, oh, that's my father's God. The God of Abraham, the fear of Isaac had been with me. Surely thou hadst sent me away now empty. Genesis 31, 53. The God of Abraham, the God of Nahor, the God of their father, judge betwixt us. And Jacob swear by the fear of his father Isaac. Verse number 9, chapter 32. And Jacob said, O God of my father Abraham, God of my father Isaac, the Lord which said, return thou unto thy country, to thy kindred. I will deal well with thee. But what does he say here? Now he says, I'm going to claim my new name. This is a name that you, God, have given to me. I'm claiming my name. And along with my new name, I am claiming you as my God. You're not just the God of my father. You're not just the God of my grandfather. I am claiming you as my God. Genesis 28, 21, Jacob made a deal, so to speak, with God. Then, if you do everything you said you'll do, then shall the Lord be my God. And now Jacob has not only claimed his new name, he has truly been prepared as a changed man to worship his God. You know, when Julie married me, about 33 years ago, she honored me in one of the most special ways that she could have. She changed her name. She had a good name. It was one that she had honored all the days of her growing up years. It's a name she continues to honor, but she did something that was very meaningful. And we were presented as two that had become one with a new name. You know, there's something that's profound in Isaiah 43, verse 1, and it says, but now thus saith the Lord that created

0: thou art mine. Maybe it is time for you today, like Jacob, to claim your new name and claim God as your God.
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2: It will be the sweetest music which has ever fallen upon the ear of man, and just as sweet to the ear of God. The music will be majestic. It will be magnificent in its grandeur. It will be tender in its gratitude and glorious to the ear, to the one to whom it is addressed. We have never heard music like that before, and I look forward with anticipation to the day when it shall fall upon our ears and from our lips. I'd like you to join me this morning in a message entitled Amazing Grace, How Sweet the Sound. And let's walk through one of those gates of pearl and look at the place and listen to the music where these words will be heard. We enter through the gates in Revelation chapter 4. As we do so, we see stretched out before us that wonderful place that the Lord Jesus Christ said he was going to prepare for us. Before our eyes, we see a throne. Before that throne, we see a sea of glass. Our senses are almost overwhelmed with the beauty and the radiance and the majesty of the color which comes from the glory of God. There is that sea of glass. It is like crystal. It stretches out before the throne, and the scriptures give us some understanding of what it's all about. It reminds me of the sea in the tabernacle in the wilderness. That laver which was located between the brazen altar and the entrance to the holy place. That sea which was filled with water, which was a picture of the Word of God and the washing of the water of the Word. That sea was available only to those who were believers. Those who approached the sea, the priests, those who washed in the laver, were those who had first come by way of the brazen altar, which pictured Calvary, to come, and the sacrifice of the Lamb of God, the Lord Jesus Christ, in the burnt offering. And then they came to the sea, the water, the Word of God, that which washes the dust of our walk through this wilderness off our hands and our feet, and that wonderful water of the Word of God by which we are washed, speaks of the Judge, the Lord Jesus Christ, and speaks of the one who forgives our sins when we confess them to him. And so that sea which stretches before the throne in heaven, a sea of crystal, is filled with the glory of the magnificent colors of the glory of God as it shines through. Can you see it before your eyes? The fire which comes from the crystal, the beautiful gold which speaks of majesty and divinity, the wonderful red which speaks of the blood of Jesus Christ. Just look at the light of the glory of God as it's refracted through that crystal. That sea of glass which stretches out before the throne leads up to this magnificent throne. There is one who sits on the throne. But as we look through the pen of John as he pens the very words of the Holy Spirit, we are so overwhelmed with the glory of God that at first it's difficult to focus on the one who sits on the throne, because his glory

so shines out. There is the beautiful color of the jasper. To look upon him is like looking upon jasper, diamond, we think. In your mind's eye, can you see all the colors of the spectrum in the fire of the diamond as it radiates the light? Again, the beauty of the glory of the gold and the yellow and the red. And the scripture tells us there's not only the color of jasper, the diamond, looking upon him like looking upon jasper, but there is also the color of the ruby, the red color, which speaks of the very heart of God, his very essence. Red speaking of the blood of the only begotten Son of God, the testimony, the ultimate testimony to the love of God for you and for me. And so we approach that sea of glass and that throne with all the magnificent glory of God. And we see that wrapped around that throne is the rainbow. Again, all the colors of perfect light. And that rainbow reminds us that our God, who is a God of judgment, is also a God of promise. And we remember that when he set the rainbow in the sky of his creation of this earth, he was promising that this world would never be destroyed again in judgment by water. And his promise has held true. There has never been a flood again as there was in Noah's day. There has been destruction by water, but not the destruction of all life upon this earth as there was in Noah's day, except for the life sheltered within the ark, the picture of the Lord Jesus Christ. So we look in the direction of that throne. We see the glory of God with the wonderful attributes of God radiated through the colors which just overwhelm us as we see his glory. There is one who sits on the throne. He is Almighty God himself. He's pictured in chapter 4 as our God, who is one God, yet in three persons, the Trinity. There is the Father in all of his glory. In chapter 5 of Revelation, we see him acting as the Father as he holds a little book which is to be given away. And there, before the throne of God, is the Holy Spirit. Pictured in the words of the Revelation as the seven lamps of fire, the sevenfold description of the Holy Spirit as recorded in Isaiah chapter 11. There is God, the Holy Spirit. It's not by might nor by power, but by my Spirit, saith the Lord. Jesus walked this earth, and he fulfilled his earthly ministry in the power of the Holy Spirit. In the creation, it was the Holy Spirit who moved upon the waters. And there on the throne of God is the Father, and there is the Holy Spirit. And as we come to the end of chapter 4, there is our first specific identification of the Son. At the end of chapter 4, there is music. It's not the song we're focusing on this morning. But at the end of chapter 4, there is music. Thou art worthy, O Lord, to receive glory and honor and power, for thou hast created all things. There's the Son of God. By him were all things made. By him all things consist. It was Jesus who said, let there be light, and there was light. And so our attention is focused upon the throne, and the one who sits upon the throne, the triune God, the Father, the Son, and the Holy Spirit. We discover that there are others there. The Bible tells us
that there are four beautiful angelic creatures before and within the throne, round about the throne. Based on Ezekiel chapter 10, we understand them to be cherubim. There in the tabernacle of the wilderness, there on the veil which separated the most holy place from the holy place, the holy of holies from the holy of place, there on the veil was the cherubim. There inside the most holy place, on the Ark of the Covenant, with outstretched wings above the mercy seat, were the cherubim, hovering over the place where the very presence of God dwelt among men on this earth. And there in heaven, in that beautiful city which is your home and mine, there is the throne of God, there is God Himself, and there about the throne are these magnificent cherubim with wings, with beauty. But their beauty is not their own. Their beauty is the beauty of reflecting the glory of God. In their presence there, they reveal to us the very attributes of God. There is the angel, the cherub, which reveals to us His majesty. We human beings have never been able to visit heaven in body, yet we shall soon. But in our experience here on this earth, God brings to mind through one of those cherubims that part of His creation which so identifies majesty, the lion. And that particular one of the cherubim gives us the impression of the lion in all his majesty. He's a beautiful angel, I am sure. I think in our mind's eye, we should not see the furry face of a lion. We should instead get the impression of the king of beasts, the majesty, the greatest among all the creatures of God's creation, short of man. And so as that particular angel moves about within and around the throne of God, we are impressed not only with the glory of God, with all the color of and light of His glory, but we're also overwhelmed by His majesty. And then there's the cherub, which speaks of His omnipotence. That which suggests it to us through the words of Scripture is

Man who comes short of the glory of God. Man who has been redeemed by the blood of Jesus Christ and whose intelligence has been informed by the eternal truth of the Word of God. That picture of the face of a man reminds us of the wisdom of God. Contrasted with the lion and the ox, there is intelligence and wisdom. God is omniscient. The one who sits on the throne knows everything before and behind. And then there is that angel like a flying eagle, which reminds us that God never sleeps, He never slumbers, God sees everything. My, what a one we see on that throne. And there those cherubim move up and down and around within the stones of fire, all of that color, that beautiful crystal, and the beauty of the rainbow, and the scarlet of the blood of Christ pictured in the ruby which is there, and the fire of the diamond, and those angels which move around and up and down within those stones of fire, the very throne of God, remind us of the greatness of that one who sits on the throne. But there are others present. Look around with me. It's difficult to take our eyes from the one on the throne. But through the pen of the Apostle John, as the Holy Spirit moved him, we begin to realize that there are other thrones set around the great eternal throne of God. They're called seats in the book of the Revelation. There are 24 elders. Who are they? I'm so glad the Word of God teaches us of this matter. When we go back to God's people in the Old Testament, 1 Chronicles chapter 24, we discover that the people of God in the tribe of the priests, the tribe of Levi, and the descendants of Aaron, ultimately there were too many of them to all fulfill the office of the priesthood at one time. And so at the time of the birth of the Lord Jesus Christ, if you remember Elizabeth and Zacharias, the parents of John the Baptist, Zacharias was in Jerusalem fulfilling his time of service in the temple as a descendant of Aaron. Zacharias was of the order, the grouping of Abijah. In 1 Chronicles chapter 24, we discover that there are 24 of these fathers of the tribe of Levi. And within those 24 elders are pictured the entire priesthood. Revelation chapter 1 tells us that we have been made kings and priests in our Lord Jesus Christ. If you know Jesus as Savior today, God has declared you to be a priest. Isn't that wonderful? And so those 24 elders picture for us the entire priesthood. Now listen carefully. As you see those 24 seats around the throne, and as you are reminded of those 24 elders picturing the entire priesthood, there you see your own face. There surrounding the throne of God are not just 24 people. There is a great host so large which no man can number of all the believers gathered together in heaven. You see, Revelation chapter 4, verse 1 gives us a picture of the rapture. The rapture has just taken place. You and I and all those who have died before us in the Lord Jesus Christ have been caught up from this earth together. We are together in that beautiful place the Lord has gone to prepare for us. And there before the throne of God, with all the glory and greatness and majesty of God, there sit on thrones all of His people. You

and me. Something else happens. We're focusing on the music today. God's glory is so great, it's almost difficult to get to the music. And so, surrounded by the greatness and the glory of God, we see that the one who sits upon the throne, Almighty God, the Father, has a little book in his hand. And the question is raised, who's worthy to open this book? The question is not, who is powerful enough, who is strong enough to open this book? The question is not, who has stature enough to open this book? The question is, who is worthy to open this little book? And from that great host surrounding the throne, a host we discover of angels as well as the saints of God, believers, no one stands to his feet. No one raises his hand. No one is worthy to open that book. You see, that little book contains within it the wonderful promise of the redemption of this world, the bringing of the peace of God, the millennium to this earth. It's a book filled with judgment. It's a book filled with awful things for this earth. But those awful things bring about surrender to the Lord Jesus Christ and the wonder and glory of God's will upon earth as it's done in heaven. And so the question is, who is worthy to open this book? And no man is worthy. John tells us that he wept. I would weep too. I so want this world to be brought into a right relationship with God. I love my country. I love the people of this world. We send missionaries to take the gospel to them. Oh, that the day would come when this world would be right with God. And John weeps, but he's told by one of the elders, incidentally, so we know the answer. He's told, don't weep. There is one who is worthy. And that one steps forward to take the book. Who is he? To look upon him is to look upon the Lamb slain from the foundation of the world. The one who created this world, the one who is praised at the end of chapter 4 because he is the creator, is also the one who, before this world was ever created, knew that it would go into sin and determined with the Father and the Holy Spirit that he would be the Lamb, the sacrifice for the sins of this world. And the beautiful Lamb steps forward. He has within him the marks of the crucifixion. They're not grotesque marks of disgrace now. They are beautiful badges of honor and blessing. And the Lamb steps forward, and he takes the book, and as he opens the book, the wheels are set in motion for his ultimate return to this earth. That has a profound effect upon heaven and all of God's creation. I have not heard with my human ears the music of that song, but it's recorded for us in God's hymn book, the Bible, which you have in front of you, the book of Revelation, chapter 5. Look at it with me, if you would, please. Revelation chapter 5, verse 9. And they sung a new song, saying, Thou art worthy to take the book and to open the seals thereof, for thou wast slain and hast redeemed us to God by thy blood out of every kindred and tongue and people and nation, and hast made us unto our God kings and priests, and we shall reign on the earth.
And I beheld and I heard the voice of many angels round about the throne, and the beasts, those are the cherubim, and the elders, that's all the saints of God, you and I, gathered there. And the number of them was 10,000 times 10,000 and thousands of thousands, saying with a loud voice, and we've already seen in verse 8, with harps and golden bowls full of fragrances, which are the prayers of saints. And verse 12, here is the rest of that song. Worthy is the Lamb that was slain to receive power and riches and wisdom and strength and honor and glory and blessing. Now look at this. And every creature which is in heaven and on the earth and under the sea and such as are in the sea and all that are in them heard I saying, blessing and honor and glory and power be unto him that sitteth upon the throne and unto the Lamb forever and ever. And the four beasts, the cherubim, said, Amen. And the 24 elders, all the saints of God, you and me, fell down and worshiped him that liveth forever and ever. Moses will be singing. The man who, under the power of the Holy Spirit, penned the Song of Moses will be singing this song. I believe that you'll be singing if you know Jesus Christ as your Savior. And the music will be music which will peal from one end of eternity to the other. Jesus said, as he was going into Jerusalem in what we call the triumphal entry, if these did not praise me, the very stones would cry out. I don't know how that happens, but Jesus said it, and I believe it. And as this song is sung by the saints of God, by you and me, the angels join in, the cherubim join in, all of the creatures which God has created join in, I believe somehow with ears that can be heard in heaven, we will hear the very stones joining in that chorus. What magnificent music. There are several very practical lessons, I think, that we can draw from this. One of them is this. God is good. Were God not good, the 24 elders would not be there. May I restate that? Were God not good, you and I would not be there. But we shall be there, those who've trusted Jesus Christ as Savior. God is good. Did you notice, as we moved our gaze around the throne, that all the saints of God were seated upon seats, thrones themselves. We shall rule with Christ. God is good. Did you notice that those 24 elders, all the saints of God, you and me, have on their heads, crowns of gold? God's reward for faithfulness in service. God is good. And so one of the lessons we can take from this before we ever get to that scene is that the God we serve is good. I see another lesson here. This scene before the throne should not be altogether unfamiliar to you and me. That sea of glass surrounding the throne upon which we sit and stand in that day is holy ground. Moses, not in body, but by faith in spirit, stood upon that sea of glass
before the burning bush. God said to him, "Take off your shoes. The ground on which you stand is holy ground." And Moses talked with God. Many in this auditorium this morning, not in body, but by faith in spirit, knelt upon that sea of glass before the throne this morning. In obedience to the word of God, you came boldly to the throne of grace to find mercy and grace to help in time of need. Someday you'll be there in body, but today we kneel before the throne of God with our golden vials full of odors, fragrances, which are the prayers of saints. I would like, when I get there and see it for the first time with the eyes of this body, which will have been changed, I would like to be somewhat familiar with it from having spent some time there on my knees. And then I would observe this. The scene which we've seen this morning is a scene which takes place right after the rapture and the judgment seat of Christ. And my dear friend, many of the students of the Bible today, including many who are sitting here, believe with all of our hearts that that rapture is just around the corner. I think you and I will be gathered at this scene, singing the song of the Lamb very, very soon. I can't sing it yet today because I'm not there in body. I can only sing it with my feeble attempts through human effort, but we do sing. Join with me, would you?

0: Even so, come, Lord Jesus. Amen and amen.
1: This is Rejoice Pulpit. It's time for a message from the former pastor of Campus Church, Dennis McBride.
2: Second Peter chapter 1. 2 Peter 1, 2 through 6. Grace and peace be multiplied unto you through the knowledge of God and of Jesus our Lord, according as his divine power hath given unto us all things that pertain unto life and godliness, through the knowledge of him that hath called us to glory and virtue, whereby are given unto us exceeding great and precious promises, that by these ye might be partakers of the divine nature, having escaped the corruption that is in the world through lust. And beside this, giving all diligence, add to your faith virtue, and to your virtue knowledge, and to knowledge temperance, and to temperance patience, and to patience godliness. I'd like to speak to you this evening on temperance. Simple word listed there in verse 6, add to your knowledge temperance, and to temperance patience. What is temperance? Well, it's the virtue of one who masters his own desires and passions. The ability to say no to you. That's temperance. Saying no to others is a whole different idea. Saying no to you is more difficult. You don't deal with their flesh, you deal with yours. And saying no to you, yours is much more difficult than saying no to something else in life. It comes from the Greek word strength or power or lordship, meaning you have the strength and the power, and there is the overtone there of lordship in your life. And because of lordship, you can say no. You have the strength and the power in your life to say no to you. As it's mentioned a couple of other places in our New Testament, would you look at Acts chapter 24 with me? And we're going to be looking at many verses of Scripture tonight. Acts chapter 24. Paul has been imprisoned and he's brought to stand before Felix in Acts 24. In Acts 24, verse 25, we read these words. And as he reasoned of righteousness, temperance, and judgment to come, Felix trembled. Paul had a great opportunity here to preach in front of this governor, and as he's preaching, he's rationalizing, he's reasoning with him. Righteousness, temperance, judgment to come. Now, righteousness here is the word that precedes temperance, and it means our response to God's call for righteousness. It's not God's righteousness that's being discussed. It's what God requires of us. And basically, he's looking at Felix and saying, are you a righteous man? God requires righteousness. Are you? And while he was on the subject, he said, what about temperance? What kind of control do you have over Felix? And then as a natural progression and judgment to come. And because of that line of reasoning, Felix trembled. And so should we all. In our text, in 2 Peter, the word that precedes temperance is the word knowledge. The word knowledge here suggests that what is learned has to be put into practice. It's working knowledge. It's not just what you know, it's what you do with what you know. So if we look at that in light of temperance, you understand what the Lord is trying to tell us about temperance here. We cannot prove what is that good and acceptable and perfect will of God until we know the will of God. We need to have certain knowledge about God, and once we have that knowledge, temperance follows. Temperance follows because of fear. Temperance follows because of acknowledgement of who God is in our life. Felix trembled at what Paul told him. We need to look at God and realize He does require righteousness of us, and that righteousness is based upon knowledge, our knowledge of Him, our knowledge of what He expects of us, our knowledge of what we're capable of, our knowledge of those things God would expect us to refrain from and those things He expects us to do in our Christian life. Either way, whether it's a response to God's call for righteousness in our life or if it's a response to God's call for working knowledge in our life, it's an act of the will either way. I must do something. I must respond to God's call for temperance in my life, and my will is involved. We must be sober and moderate in our love and use of things in this life. Let me say that again. We must be sober and moderate in our love and use of things in this life. We must see the things in our life and their worth and usefulness to us as vastly inferior to the spiritual tools in our life. And that's temperance. I look at the things in my life: house, clothing, food, drink, cars, money, those things that are necessary in life, and I must put them in the proper position. They must be seen in my heart as inferior to the spiritual things in my life. And that thought is temperance. Are you moderate in your desire for the good things? Let's look at some good things in life. Meat. Well, I don't know about you, but I've already had supper. I eat three times a day, maybe more if Connie's not watching or counting. But meat is necessary in life. Are you saying that if I'm temperate, I give up meat? No, it just doesn't become important or more important than the spiritual things in my life. Meat has a place. If you don't eat, you'll eventually die. But it's in the right place, and it's secondary to spiritual things. Drink, clothes. Clothes are necessary. However, if you get to the point in your life where you live to shop and you live for clothes and you look down on others because their clothes aren't as nice as yours, or you're upset all the time because you can't have the nice clothes you want, then that has now stepped into a place it doesn't belong, and you're an intemperate man or woman. Sleep. I know, college students, I'm talking about something you know very little about. Sleep. I know people that they live to sleep. It's their life. We need to sleep. I need sleep. I hit the bed many a night and I'm asleep before my head quite made it all the way to the pillow. We need sleep. But we don't need to let sleep get in a place in our life where it occupies so much of our thoughts and the need of sleep and planning on sleep that spiritual things take a secondary place to that. Now you've become intemperate in the area of sleep. Recreation. Aren't we a recreation-crazy society? We just love. Let me tell you something about time off. You'll probably rarely ever honor God with your leisure time. We honor God with work. We honor God with labor. And we in this country live so much for leisure. Leisure has become a god. You don't live for Monday, you live for Friday and Saturday. Why? Because we love leisure. But God's called us to work. Do you remember, I don't know if you do, if you're in different parts of the country, maybe you've never heard this before, but there was a potato chip company that had a commercial out a long time ago that said, nobody can eat just one. And you know it's true. Have you ever tried that? Give me one chip, one salted peanut. It just doesn't work. Yeah. Doesn't for me. Maybe you're more spiritual. Those who wish, however, to transform this world must be able to first transform themselves into a temperate man. Well, what does it include? Well, when the word temperance is used in the Word of God, it's in reference to food, to drink, or to immoral behavior, controlling those things in our life. But let's get a little deeper on that. Temperance is also the ability to do what you ought to do, the ability to do what you should do, even though you find yourself in certain situations, like sensual temptations. When you are tempted in sensuality, do you do the right thing? Well, that's temperance. If it's criticism or ridicule, you're criticized and you don't respond properly to it. You get mad and vindictive and angry and hateful. Well, when you do that, you have denied temperance in your life because he wants you to live godly, soberly, righteously in this present world. And if criticism throws you off kilter to the point that you can no longer be temperate and in control of your wants and your passions and desires, then you're intemperate. Circumstances. Do circumstances change your life? When everything is fine and the weather is beautiful and you're passing all your quizzes and there's enough money and that girl whose attention you've been trying to get actually gave you some attention? Wonderful. And then there are those days, especially here in Pensacola, when it rains so hard you can't see, and you're the one who doesn't have an umbrella. Flunked all your quizzes. You passed her on the sidewalk and said hello, and she said, "Drop dead." How do circumstances affect you? You do realize, do you not, that emotionally we're supposed to be emotionally temperate, that we ride those things out. They just sang a beautiful song about that. God wants to hear you sing when things are bad. And if circumstances cause you to live your life like a roller coaster, you're an intemperate individual. Enticements of flattery or praise. Do you have to be praised? Do you? Do people have to notice you? Do you have to sit in the chief seats? Do you have to be told how wonderful you are? You're an intemperate individual. It covers a lot in our life besides food and drink and immorality. And God wants us to be temperate people. It includes the voluntary giving up of privileges and the control of all faculties to the control of the Holy Spirit. I give up all my privileges, all what I consider to be rights, to the Holy Spirit, and I want to live for Him. Why is temperance important? Two thoughts. Because the possession of temperance is very, very helpful as you make decisions in life. Let's look at a few examples from the Word of God. Look at Genesis chapter 39. Genesis chapter 39. We're talking about the life of Joseph. One of my favorite Old Testament characters is Joseph. Temperance, the ability to have control over your wants, your passions, your desires, helped people. It is very, very helpful. It kept Joseph out of trouble. In Genesis 39, look at verse 7. It came to pass after these things that his master's wife cast her eyes upon Joseph and said, "Lie with me." But he refused and said unto the master's wife, "Behold, my master wanteth not what is within the house, what is with me in the house." You do realize that the master was not a micromanager. He gave everything to Joseph. He didn't even know what Joseph was doing. Joseph said that. I'm running all of his affairs and he doesn't even know what I'm doing in the house. So he was in charge of everything. He hath committed, verse 8, all that he hath to my hand. There's none greater in his house than I, neither hath he kept back anything from me but thee. So now here's temperance. Here's temperance in action. Joseph has been given everything except one thing, the man's wife. He had access to everything else. And she's trying to get him to sin with her. And Joseph said, no, I am not going to do this thing. This is a sin against him. It's a sin against God. And I'm not going to do this thing. And the Bible says she was after him day after day after day after day. Now, I don't want to get crude, but I need to talk to some of our young men here about their heart. There are young men sitting in this auditorium that would have never passed up that opportunity. You say in your own heart and in your own mind, well, you'll never make it a day in service for Christ. You're going to have to decide at some point in your life that I'm going to be a temperate man. I'm going to have control over everything and anything in my life that might in any way pull me away from central service to Christ. And Joseph said, no. I have everything here. There's only one thing that's been withheld from me, and that's the way it's going to be. He was a temperate man. Possession of temperance is helpful. Look at Daniel. Go to Ezekiel, turn right, and you'll be there. Daniel, chapter 1. In Daniel 1, we find that these Hebrew children have been captured and taken back by Nebuchadnezzar. Daniel, he's got three friends with him. You know them, Shadrach.